0: off between the right-wing candidate Abelardo de las Prieja and his leftist rival Ivan Cepeda. Israeli forces make their deepest incursion into Lebanon in 26 years, sparking alarm and drawing global condemnation. At least 55 people have been killed after a powerful blast rips through a building storing mining explosives in northeastern Myanmar. And Paris Saint-Germain celebrates its Champions League title, while the runners-up, Arsenal, parade their English Premier League trophy through London. Well, Colombians will go to the polls again in June after a tight first-round race to become the country's next president. With almost all of the votes counted, right-wing candidate Abelardo de las Prieja is in the lead. He faced stiff competition from the leftist candidate, Senator Ivan Cepeda, who had been leading in opinion polls. But neither candidate secured an outright majority to avoid the runoff. Las Prieja took to social media to celebrate, making it through the first round.
1: Compatriots, defenders of the homeland, more than 10 million Colombians placed their trust in the tiger. They joined the pack. We're going to the second round to defeat tyranny and absolutism.
0: All right, we are covering this election from two cities this hour. Alessandro Rampieri is in Barranquilla. But first, let's head to the capital, Bogota, and speak with Teresa Bosso. Teresa, you're there at Cepeda headquarters. I wonder, what are you seeing? What are you hearing at this hour?
2: Well, I'm about a block away from Cepeda's headquarters, where some of his supporters have gathered here. They say what started as an evening filled with disappointment slowly started shifting into some type of hope. When you talk to people here, they say that the focus now is on regrouping and in increasing their chances of Cepeda winning on a second round. So suddenly there's been a shift in the mood here, but it's extremely difficult for Cepeda to win in the runoff, mostly because we're hearing that the candidate who came in third, who is Paloma Valencia, who's from the party of former President Álvaro Uribe, has said that she supports Abelardo de la Estrella herself. So people here know that turning this election around is going to be extremely difficult. Earlier today, I've been talking to members of indigenous communities here, members from Afro-Colombian communities here, and all of them are extremely concerned about what would happen in Colombia if someone like Abelardo de la Estrella could win the election in this country. He's someone who has spoken about bombing what he calls narco-terrorist camps or restarting the fumigation of coca fields, something that has proven to be extremely conflictive in the past, mostly because of the clashes that happened between peasants and the police. So people here, they remain hopeful. They are hopeful that they can turn things around. They say that fascism is fought on the streets. They're chanting right behind me, yes, we can. So certainly for them, this is not over. There's over 2 weeks for them to continue campaigning for Ivan Cepeda to try to turn this around, but obviously it's not going to be easy.
0: Yeah, Alessandro, you're in a swing region that swung to the left in the last election. I wonder, what do the results there this time tell us about the mood of the country, Alessandro?
3: Yes, look, people here are just jubilant with what just happened. But the truth is that this region is practically split in half, is the mirror of what's happening in the country. It will be an extremely tight second round. But everybody here is extremely surprised by what has happened, with the fact that Abelardo de la Estrella, their candidate, has come in first. They were expecting a strong show from this relative outcomer that was not directly, at least, supported by traditional parties, even if slowly most of the traditional parties in the country have said that they will support them, especially now in trying to stop the possibility of a second government by the left in the country, a continuation of the policies of Gustavo Petro. And hundreds of his supporters, of Abelardo de la Estrella, Maria supporters have come here to the boardwalk along the Magdalena River and are waiting for the arrival of the

0: candidate. Many expect him to arrive from the river on a boat, and that's why everybody now has moved there. People here were chanting against Gustavo Petro, saying that he needs to leave immediately. And talking to people here, they believe they have already won, that his result has been so good, and the fact that, as Teresa was saying, the candidate that came in third already said that will support him, this brings him very close to becoming the next president of Colombia. They say that they like the fact that he's an outsider. They like the fact that he has some very radical proposals, that they want him to open these mega prisons that he's promising to build, to have a mass incarceration of criminals in the country. So a new right that is rising in Colombia, a more populist one, a more extreme one that has been so far very successful, at least with half of the country.
1: Okay, so optimism, I should say, from the right-wing candidates camp there. Teresa, I want to ask you about the issues, though, because you've done some pretty amazing reporting over the last couple of days, going into the jungle, speaking with some of these armed dissident groups. And I just wonder how central, how much of a wedge has the issue of what to do about these armed groups been in this election?
2: Well, it's been central. I mean, the whole security strategy, what's happening in Colombia, has been central in basically a rise in violence in many areas across the country, especially in Colombia's most remote areas. Let's talk about what happened this week. Around 50 people were killed in the department of Guaviare, these armed groups. Last week, we were able to travel to the area in Catatumbo, in northeastern Colombia, where FARC dissident factions control entire areas of the territory, showing a completely different reality of what's happening here in the city, where armed groups are in control of those territories. So what's been happening in Colombia, the rise in insecurity, rise in violence, has been crucial in this election. President Gustavo Petro came to power promising total peace, negotiating with armed groups, putting an end to the fumigation of coca fields, something, you know, that has been very conflictive in the past, as I said before. So suddenly, there's some motorcycles passing not far away from where they are. There are Abelardo de la Estrella, people celebrating here in Bogota. So suddenly, as I said before, security has been crucial in this whole campaign. And that's what shows the results. What the results show is that people here are tired of the violence that has taken over some parts of Colombia, and that they're willing to support a candidate, an outsider like Abelardo de la Estrella, in order for things to change.
1: Yeah, and it's been so jarring to see that the security of the candidates themselves has also been an issue. Some of them speaking behind bulletproof glass or with Kevlar shields being held up around them. And so, Alessandro, given the violence and the threats of violence against candidates and campaigners, I mean, are there concerns about voter intimidation or even the integrity of the ballot counting?
0: Well, obviously, there are concerns. There have been concerns, and we've seen the government responding with a huge presence of both the police and the military across the country. And we have to say that today has been overall a very, very peaceful day of voting. People have been able to come out and vote. I think that when it comes to the counting of the votes, the system is overall secure. There have been some concerns there. But international observers have said that the system does work in Colombia. Now, when it comes to campaigning, especially in the most difficult areas, the most conflictive areas, that's where the problem has been. And definitely now that this election will be so tight in the second round, and that the two candidates are offering two extremely different visions for the future of the country, that could obviously bring more of the kind of violence that we've seen. Unfortunately, this has been a problem. Violent campaign in the last decade, definitely since the signing of the peace deal with FARC rebels back in 2016. The people here will say that the government is responsible for that. On the left, instead, they say that the violence has been increasing steadily since the signing of that peace deal because

0: as both the right-wing government that followed that peace deal and then the government of Gustavo Petro have failed to take control of the most volatile territories in Colombia. In this campaign, we've seen a candidate being killed right at the start of the campaign a year ago, campaigners on the right and on the left being intimidated. Two campaigners for Abelardo de la Espriella, the frontrunner, were killed recently in the region of Meta in the Colombian plains. So definitely a lot of concern for what will happen in the next 3 weeks before the second round, given the overall situation and given, I think, just how polarized the country is. And this might offer a possibility for people interested in creating more chaos to do actions in that sense.
1: Yeah, that runoff election just a couple of weeks away now in June. Our thanks to Alessandro Rampietti in Barranquilla and Teresa Bo in Bogota. Appreciate the reporting from both of you. All right, let's remind you who the main candidates are here. So left-wing human rights activist Ivan Cepeda is the designated successor to the outgoing President Gustavo Petro. He's pledged to pursue Petro's total peace strategy in dealing with armed groups. Cepeda is promising to reduce inequality. He's up against the far right's Abelardo de la Espriella, a political outsider and successful businessman. La Espriella is advocating for a more confrontational approach toward armed groups, and he's promising a return to conservative values. All right. Jorge Restrepo is a professor of economics at Javeriana University, and he's joining us from Bogota. Professor, thank you again for being here. You heard Teresa Bo there say that the Ivan Cepeda's people are trying to hold on to hope, but there is a lot of excitement on Abelardo de la Espriella's side of things, and that is because the other right-wing candidate, Paloma Valencia, has said that in this runoff, she will support de la Espriella. I mean, is this a foregone conclusion, this runoff?
2: Well, it's the most likely result that there will be another alternation in power in Colombia. It would be very difficult to Ivan Cepeda to attain a larger share of the vote in the runoff. He has to carry all the burden of a government that is unsupported. It's actually not supported by the majority of people that has been asking polls. And he has reached a ceiling, if you allow me that expression, in terms of the popular vote, which is the same percentage of votes that Gustavo Petro attained 4 years ago in the first round of the election. I find it very difficult for Cepeda to be able to, push forward and to manage to move to the center to try to get more for the popular vote. One has to remember that Ivan Cepeda is much more radical than Gustavo Petro was 4 years ago. He managed Gustavo Petro to move towards the center and to provide guarantees, for example, to businesses, something that Ivan Cepeda hasn't done in this occasion.
1: The fact that Abelardo de la Espriella is talking about, you know, building mega prisons and bombing armed groups in the jungle, I mean, this is not only a mainstream candidate, but this is a candidate that, you know, has the most votes in this first round of voting and is pretty close to achieving 50%. What does the fact that these views are so mainstream in Colombia right now tell us about the state of the country and what voters are looking for?
2: Well, we haven't seen such a polarized electoral outcome like the one that we saw today. In general, in Colombia, we have seen more centrist candidates. And this, in my view, in my opinion, is just a result of the fact that we finished the internal armed conflict 10 years ago with the peace agreement with the FARC. And by the way, that still is something that can revisit us in the near future. One has to remember that this candidate, the ultra-rightist candidate, Abelardo de la Espriella, has offered to end the transitional justice mechanism. We know it as the Jurisdicción Especial para la Paz, the special jurisdiction for peace. He has offered to completely end it out. And the candidate, the government-supported candidate, Ivan Cepeda, has offered to maintain and deepen and actually end up complying with all the commitments of that agreement. Then that polarization

0: security. It's not that we have going back to a conflict like the one that we lived through the past, you know, 20 years ago, but it's more like the citizen insecurity related with extortion, racketeering, kidnapping, and affecting the everyday lives of people in cities.
1: Professor, I just want to ask you about, as we've been talking, the Colombian president, Gustavo Petro, has tweeted saying that he does not accept the results of the initial presidential election count. And specifically, I won't read the entire tweet because it's long, but he's taking issue with what he says is 800,000 voter registration cards being added to the voter rolls that were not included in the official census. This is what it appears from his message. Can you shed any light on this? I mean, how should we read into this?
0: Well, the president has been claiming from at least 6 months ago that the election is going to be rigged, which is actually impossible to be rigged because there are certain very many guarantees. I mean, there is a publication, official publication of every voting table results, which is, you know, made public in three copies through different websites. But, you know, he's not a good loser, let me put it that way. And I reckon that he will be alone in this claim. I bet that even the candidate, Iván Cepeda, will support the independent electoral authorities, the Registraduría. You know, every one of us here voting in Colombia can get a certificate and actually can check that our manual vote, because we don't have electronic vote, actually has been counted in every table that we voted. Then I will say that it's very sad, and it's not the way that President Petro would like to be seeing his government end with this type of confrontation to independent electoral authorities.
1: I mean, the fact that the outgoing president is saying this is obviously hugely significant. And I just wonder, is there a mechanism in Colombia under the law for him to, say, contest this? I mean, could we maybe be tied up in some kind of legal process over the next couple of weeks? And what impact might that have on the actual voting for the runoff?
0: Yes, I mean, good question. I mean, there are two mechanisms. One, which is that every electoral witness that every party has the most electoral, has a lot of electoral witnesses, and actually the one that has the most is Pacto Histórico, the government party, can contest by writing every initial count. We call it the escrutinio. But also we are going to see over the next 2 weeks the actual escrutinio, which is conducted by judges and magistrates over the next 2 weeks. And there is another opportunity, another chance for the electoral witnesses of every party to claim or contest that vote. Then we have a series of guarantees that will make very, very difficult for any party to try to rig the vote. And one has to remember, sorry to extend myself,
1: please,
0: but one has to remember that the government is the one that claiming that the vote is against the government candidate, which actually it's very close to the candidate that won the most votes in this election.
1: I mean, we've seen this in other countries, and obviously given Colombia's history of violence and even armed groups continuing to operate, as our colleague Teresa Bo showed us in her reporting over the last couple of days, there is a lot of violence in the country. I wonder, do you think this declaration, casting doubt on the results or the integrity of the results of this first round, has the potential to spark further violence in Colombia?
0: Absolutely not. I mean, the type of violence that we see here now in Colombia is, of course, coming out from criminal armed groups, and it's not type of political motivated communal violence. I mean, it's very unlikely. I think it won't happen that we will see, you know, supporters of Iván Cepeda taking arms or any form of communal violence against the supporters of Abelardo de la Estrella. As I mentioned,

0: situation, it is very likely that Iván Cepeda goes out and supports the outcome of the Registraduría.
1: Even if it means he's likely to sort of be confirming his own potential loss here.
0: Indeed. And the reason is that they have those two mechanisms, institutional mechanisms, to contest every table and the recount, the official recount that will start tomorrow at every table and that is conducted by the independent judiciary.
1: That is Professor Jorge Restrepo, economics professor at Javeriana University, helping us understand this breaking news here that the outgoing president of Colombia is casting doubt on the integrity of this first poll in Colombia that's been won by the right-wing candidate but will now go to a runoff. Professor, thank you for being here. Israel's Prime Minister Benjamin Netanyahu has ordered his military to push further into Lebanon after Israeli forces made their deepest incursion there in over 25 years. Heavy airstrikes have hit residential areas in the southern city of Tyre, damaging apartment buildings and a religious complex. At least 8 people have been killed in a day of attacks. Lebanon's health ministry says an airstrike near a hospital has injured at least 13 medical workers. More forced displacement orders have been issued in parts of the south. Earlier, Israeli troops captured a strategic mountain, which is also the site of a 12th-century castle in Lebanon. France has requested an emergency meeting of the UN Security Council to discuss this escalation. Beaufort Castle is a UNESCO-protected heritage site that Israel had occupied for 18 years before withdrawing in the year 2000. Well, several countries have condemned Israel's deepening invasion into southern Lebanon. Qatar's foreign ministry is calling on the international community to uphold its responsibilities in obliging Israel to halt its repeated attacks and respect international charters and laws. Germany's foreign minister says Israel's continued advance is a cause for great concern. Any further escalation will only exacerbate the already tense situation and trigger new waves of displacement. And the UK's foreign minister, Yvette Cooper, says Israel's military escalation has killed and displaced civilians, destroyed infrastructure, and eroded space for diplomacy. She added that Hezbollah must end attacks and both sides must respect the ceasefire. Ali Hashem is in Beirut with more on the Israeli advance into southern Lebanon.
2: There's been several attacks on Lebanese cities and towns in southern Lebanon over the past hours in the Lebanese city of Tyre. At least 3 airstrikes destroyed the city's center. Also, towards the north from Tyre, Deir al-Zahrani or al-Zahrani town was hit. And according to figures from the Lebanese Ministry of Health, at least 8 people were killed and 19 were injured, among them women and children. Towards the east, there have been several other attacks on villages, on towns, and a major Israeli incursion towards the symbolic castle of Beaufort, known in Lebanon as Ash-Shaqif. This is a strategic castle that oversees the Litani River. And according to well-informed diplomatic sources, these incursions are overcomplicating the situation and hurdling the possibility of reaching any kind of a solution for the conflict in Lebanon. Also, we understood from well-informed diplomatic sources that the Lebanese issue is a main hurdling issue in the Iranian-American talks. On the other side, the plight of the internally displaced people is day after day increasing, and the Lebanese government seems to be unable to deal with this situation, especially after the Israeli warnings to residents of the southern town of Tyre and the southern town of Nabatieh, where at least in Tyre, there are more than 80,000 residents and Nabatieh tens of thousands. And these people are supposed, according to the warnings by the Israeli military, to leave their cities towards the north. And this will add more and more pressure on the Lebanese government that already lacks the resources and is suffering from the very weak infrastructure. Ali Hashem, Al Jazeera, Beirut.
1: U.S. President Donald Trump says he is close to what he calls a

0: very good deal with Iran, but says he is in no hurry to reach an agreement. Axios and the New York Times are reporting that Trump is asking for several amendments to the latest proposal to a deal, insisting on tougher terms. Iranian media is reporting that the proposed amendments do not mean that Tehran has accepted them. On Friday, Trump held nearly 2 hours of high-level consultations at the White House. It was the latest discussion on a potential deal that would extend the ceasefire with Iran.
1: I would rather get a deal because we can open the strait immediately upon signing. One guarantee that I have to have is that there will be no nuclear. Now it says we will not develop or in any way purchase a military weapon. That's a big difference. So we're getting what we want slowly. Very tough negotiators. It takes a long time. I'm in no hurry.
0: Now, the president has posted on Truth Social saying that deal under discussion mostly talks about nuclear weapons. He says that's what most of the agreement is about. Heidi Jo Castro has more on Trump's comments from Washington.
2: Still not much has changed, despite his multiple assurances that a deal is just around the corner. Although U.S. media is reporting that Trump has requested harsher terms to this potential memorandum of understanding that his envoys deliver those to their Iranian counterparts, what exactly those changes are, we're not sure of, but he has voiced dissatisfaction with elements regarding the unfreezing of Iranian assets. And so those negotiations continue. We did see Trump speaking to the press yesterday, in fact, being interviewed by his daughter-in-law on Fox News. And he said that if the U.S. does not receive a deal from Iran, that it could finish things off militarily. He then again repeated his claim that the U.S. has already won militarily, but said that the U.S. military deliberately left some of the Iranian military infrastructure intact because the Iranian military is considered moderate, or portions of it is. And he also said that the U.S. shouldn't have been in Iran, which was a little bit confusing given that he was the one who ordered the U.S. military to start this conflict, which has, of course, divided his base, raised gas prices around the world, including here in the U.S., and also brought him some very unfavorable approval numbers in the U.S.
0: Meanwhile, Iran's foreign minister says negotiations with the U.S. are continuing.
3: The exchange of messages with the United States is ongoing, and as long as the talks have not reached a clear outcome, it is not possible to judge them. Everything being said at this stage is merely speculation and should not be given significance.
0: All right, still ahead here on Al Jazeera, the first ever malaria treatment designed for newborns. We'll look at the countries rolling out this life-saving medication.
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12: For generations, rain represented hope in Bangladesh's wetlands. Now many farmers fear the storm clouds above them. 80-year-old Afsar Mondal says he barely survived a lightning strike.
13: I was struck indirectly while working in the field with my youngest son. I fell to the ground, but I survived. He was burned right next to me. He didn't survive.
14: Farmers here in Bangladesh's open wetlands are racing to harvest rice before the next storms arrive. But with lightning strikes becoming more frequent and deadly, many say every trip into the fields now comes with the risk of never returning home.
11: Behind the armored vehicles and rubber-tipped bullets lies the booming trade between weapons companies and domestic law enforcement.
15: Unrest is rising. This has now become, within the industry, a selling point.
11: As police forces look more and more like standing armies, protesters are paying the price.
9: Can you talk me through some of the weapons we're seeing here today?
6: It's a stun grenade. It can break your jaw, it can break your eye.

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0: You're watching Al Jazeera. I'm Scott McLean. A reminder of our top stories this hour. Colombia's presidential election is headed for a runoff. The right-wing candidate, Abelardo de las Prieja, is narrowly in the lead with 97% of the votes counted. The leftist candidate, Senator Ivan Cepeda, is just behind in second place. The outgoing president, Gustavo Petro, says he does not accept the results of the initial vote count, saying he will wait for final results to be reviewed by judges. Israel is escalating its invasion of Lebanon, with Prime Minister Benjamin Netanyahu ordering the military to push deeper into the country. Heavy airstrikes have hit residential areas in the southern city of Tyre. Israeli forces have also captured a centuries-old castle on a strategic mountaintop. And Donald Trump says he is, quote, close to a, quote, very good deal with Iran, but is in no hurry to reach an agreement. Axios and the New York Times are reporting that the U.S. president is asking for several amendments to a possible deal, laying out tougher terms. Well, Iran has resumed gas production at three offshore platforms in the South Pars gas field, according to state-affiliated media. South Pars is Iran's portion of the world's largest offshore gas field. Ownership of the field is shared with Qatar. Iran's production facilities are located near the coastal city of Assaluyeh. Iran was forced to halt production in March following Israeli strikes on its oil and petrochemical facilities. Those strikes disrupted processing capacity. Now, shipping disruptions in the Strait of Hormuz have shaken global markets and energy supplies since the war began. And the effects are also being felt inside Iran. Business owners, port workers, and fishermen say supply chain problems are hurting livelihoods. Tohid Asadi reports from Iran's southern coast overlooking the Strait of Hormuz.
1: Tensions remain high across the strait. Every disruption here carries consequences, not just for international energy flow and global economy at large, but for local businesses that depend upon this waterway. At this market in Bandar Abbas on Iran's south coast, traders say alternative cargo routes are causing supply chain disruptions, resulting in losses and wastage.
2: These shelves used to be full. Now they're largely empty. Wartime disruptions have blocked key trade routes, leaving supplies scarce and harder to obtain.
1: These ports used to be the economic lifeline of the region, bustling with activity. Now many people say they have lost their jobs.
3: I work in cargo clearance at the port, and trade has slowed significantly. Imports and exports have fallen, and export restrictions on some goods have been introduced to protect local supplies. The naval blockade is hurting businesses across the sector.
1: Many vessels now spend longer periods waiting offshore as operations face numerous delays.
4: Most vessels shut down their generators at night because they receive no fuel allocation. Even weighing anchor is stressful. Departure clearance that once took 30 minutes can now take up to 2 days.
1: For crews, rising costs and shrinking opportunities are causing additional challenges.
5: Before the war, we mainly operated international routes to the UAE, including refrigerated cargo, and incomes were much stronger. Since then, business has declined, and we had to rely mostly on domestic transport.
1: As the standoff between Iran and the United States drags on, maritime operations in this crucial waterway are anchored in uncertainty. Tohid Asadi, Al Jazeera, Strait of Hormuz.
0: A car ramming has injured four people in the occupied West Bank. The attacker was driving a vehicle toward Hebron. The vehicle hit an Israeli army position and rammed several pedestrians. The military says it shot a Palestinian man who allegedly carried out that attack. And in Gaza City, an Israeli attack has killed at least one person and injured several others near a port. A helicopter reportedly targeted Palestinians inside of a coffee shop. This video shows people fleeing from that scene. Well, a deadly explosion has killed at least 55 people in northeastern Myanmar. The blast occurred in a village in Shan State near the Chinese border. Lou Brown reports.
6: An explosion big enough to be seen for miles. Now, a village in northeastern Myanmar is left picking up the pieces. Dozens have already been killed, with the death toll expected to rise. Women and children are among the dead. Rescuers are continuing their efforts to find survivors. The Ta'ang National Liberation Army, or TLNA, which controls the area, say explosives used in mining and quarrying had gone off. The group signed a ceasefire with the Myanmar military last October following China-mediated talks, but relations remain tense. Many of the country's rebel groups rely on mining precious minerals as a source of funding for their campaigns. But accidents like this explosion are increasingly more common due to poor safety standards. And for families, the search for answers about how and why this happened has only just begun. Lou Brown, Al Jazeera.
0: Africa's top health agency says Ebola infections and related deaths are rising, and response efforts must meet the speed of the outbreak. The Democratic Republic of Congo and Uganda have collectively confirmed 263 infections and 43 deaths thus far. More than 1,100 suspected cases are being investigated. The head of the World Health Organization is visiting the epicenter of the outbreak in the eastern DRC. Tedros Ghebreyesus says conflict and displacement in the area are making it more difficult to mount an effective response.
7: People can recover. Of course, we're working on vaccines and treatments, but that doesn't mean that people cannot recover from Ebola. So that's, I think, a strong message. Because of many factors, the virus was circulating undetected. So we have number of cases which is much higher than previous outbreaks before even it was detected. So that makes it complex. But not only that, there is displacement, there is conflict in this area that makes it complex. So I think the response we do should be strong enough to catch up and stop the outbreak.
0: Meanwhile, health authorities in Brazil are monitoring two suspected Ebola cases, raising concerns about the possible spread of the deadly virus beyond Africa. The suspected cases have been reported in the country's two biggest cities, Sao Paulo and Rio de Janeiro. In Sao Paulo, a 37-year-old man who recently arrived from the DRC has displayed symptoms consistent with Ebola. Officials say both patients are in isolation and being monitored. Ethiopia is holding general elections on Monday for the first time since the end of the civil war. The governing party says the vote is the next phase of building a democratic system. But some opposition parties have been excluded, and millions of people are not taking part. Kelly Callahan reports.
8: Supporters of the governing Prosperity Party dancing ahead of what they call a new chapter of democracy, Ethiopia's first general elections since civil war ended 4 years ago.
9: Power is not gained through force, but through elections. Political power should never exist without the approval and support of the people.
8: But millions of people aren't being given the opportunity to take part.
10: Due to the security situation and the inability to conduct voting, elections will not take place in 38 electoral constituencies in Tigray region and 8 electoral constituencies in Amhara region.
8: Between 2020 and 2022, the northern Tigray region saw fierce battles between government forces and Tigrayan People's Liberation Front fighters. 600,000 people were killed and more than 3 million displaced. For some voters, national unity is an important consideration at the polls.
11: The very foundation of our party is different. Other parties are based on ethnicity and language, whereas we believe that by grounding ourselves in citizenship, we can bring social justice to the people, and we can achieve this through democratic federalism.
8: The opposition accuses the government of excluding some parties from the ballot in a bid to centralize power. 50 million people are registered to vote. They will decide if Prime Minister Abiy Ahmed, who's been in power since 2018, will serve another term. Kayleigh Callahan, Al Jazeera.
0: Africa carries a disproportionate burden of the global malaria epidemic. Now, the first and only malaria treatment for babies and children has been approved and is being rolled out in parts of the continent. Dalia El-Masri reports.
12: A mosquito bite can turn fatal before a baby is even old enough to crawl. Across Africa, malaria still kills hundreds of thousands of people every year. And for decades, babies under 6 months old had no treatment specifically designed for them. Until now.
13: We are recording successful rates from tackling malaria with the anti-malarias. After taking the full course of the anti-malaria treatments, they come back and they are very well.
12: For the first time, there is a malaria drug made specifically for babies. The World Health Organization has approved Coartem Baby for newborns and infants under 6 months. Ghana is among the first countries to roll it out. According to the latest figures from the World Health Organization, there were 282 million malaria cases globally in 2024, with 610,000 deaths. 95% of those were in Africa, and 75% of those affected were children under the age of five. The battle against the disease includes mosquito nets and stretches far beyond hospitals. For many parents, it begins with a fever that keeps getting worse. But in children, symptoms can look like many other illnesses, making diagnosis difficult in the early stages. Until recently, doctors had little choice but to adapt medicines intended for older children.
14: My son had started developing a fever, but his body kept getting hotter and hotter. I decided to take him to the hospital for a malaria test. The doctor told me that they did not find anything. He then said that I would need to do further tests to determine what was causing my son's fever.
12: Malaria remains one of Ghana's most common illnesses, with 4.3 million reported cases in 2024. But officials say the number of deaths have fallen significantly in the past decade. The new drug will not end malaria on its own. And for those born in endemic regions, it offers something parents never had before. A treatment made just for babies, and a better chance of survival. Dalia Masri, Al Jazeera.
0: All right, still ahead here on Al Jazeera. We'll tell you how South Korea is trying to combat loneliness among the elderly using artificial intelligence.
15: Caught up in Russia's war against Ukraine, the fate of two North Korean soldiers hangs in the balance.
16: If Ukraine accepts Russia's proposal to send them back to North Korea, then it could be another humanitarian disaster.
15: 101 East investigates the dangers they face. Horns of War on Al Jazeera.
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18: After decades working together, a journalist in Beirut loses contact with his friend and colleague in Gaza. Upon reconnecting, relief is intertwined with the agony of observing people's pain and suffering while being unable to help.
19: I spoke to Ra'ad the other day, but he's still not broken. And we can't allow ourselves to be broken.
18: Witness Gaza Fixer. Locked out, locked in on Al Jazeera.

Thousands of Peruvians are protesting ahead of a highly anticipated presidential election next week. They're angry about the campaign of right-wing candidate Keiko Fujimori.

0: Mariana Sanchez reports from Lima.
1: It is Keiko Fujimori's fourth run for the presidency. And every time, thousands of Peruvians march against her. Rosa Juarez came from the Andean region of Huancavelica. She says Fujimori's party didn't do anything to condemn security forces who killed 50 protesters 3 years ago.
2: We don't want Keiko Fujimori. She stands with those responsible for the killings, and we reject that. We want Roberto Sanchez to be the next president.
1: Families of victims killed or disappeared during the presidency of Alberto Fujimori have kept their memory alive. The late Fujimori was imprisoned for human rights violations and corruption. His daughter says if she becomes the president, she'll govern like him.
3: Keiko not only defends her father's former government, she has also failed to condemn its human rights violations. We cannot hand unchecked power to a party that doesn't guarantee rights, is not truly democratic, and could put the lives of those who oppose it at risk.
1: Critics of Fujimori say in the last decade, she has used her party's power in Congress to force the resignations of presidents and ministers. 37% of Peruvians say they will never vote for her, according to polling data.
4: Her opponent, Roberto Sanchez, is deeply unpopular. Polls suggest that 40% of Peruvians would not vote for him, with many saying that he is dangerous to the country's future.
1: 57-year-old Sanchez campaigned on hard leftist policies and promises to free former President Pedro Castillo from jail. This scared many voters.
5: Governments like those in Venezuela, Cuba, Nicaragua, and Bolivia are often seen as failed examples, so some consider a vote for Sanchez risky.
1: Polls done by Ipsos and the Institute of Peruvian Studies show Sanchez trailing Fujimori by at least 4 percentage points. Analysts say Sunday's presidential debate will be crucial for nearly 30% of voters who, unlike these protesters, are still undecided. Mariana Sanchez, Al Jazeera, Lima.
0: Well, Indian jewelers are reporting a sharp drop in customers after austerity measures announced by Prime Minister Narendra Modi. He's called on people to reduce their purchases of gold in order to conserve foreign reserves for imports of essentials like oil. The economic fallout from the Iran war has hit the country hard, with foreign reserves dropping by $47 billion since the conflict began 3 months ago. Manel Fernandez reports.
6: Nayan Pan is worried. The 34-year-old goldsmith in Old Delhi's Chandni Chowk Bazaar has seen orders
7: down to just one. We only work 2 days a week and are sitting idle the rest of the time.
6: Heat, holidays and fewer weddings usually see a fall in sales at this time of the year. But the slowdown is being compounded by a call by Indian Prime Minister Narendra Modi for people to stop buying gold.
8: 50% sale kam hai, bahut bada amount hota
9: hai. Sales are down over 50%, which is a big drop. We are standing with the country, but we also need some support. Maybe allowing people to exchange old gold for new with no capital gains tax.
6: The call to curb gold purchases, along with a threefold increase in import duties on gold and silver, is part of a seven-point austerity plan announced by Modi as a patriotic challenge to conserve foreign exchange. India has seen its reserves drop by $47 billion amid the global fallout from the US-Iran conflict. The government has raised fuel prices 4 times in the last 2 weeks while subsidizing fuel and fertilizer.
10: There is a problem away from India which is impacting global economy, including Indian economy, may impact Indian economy. But if we collectively take some measures at our level, perhaps we will be able to safeguard our interests.
6: The world's third largest oil importer will face an energy bill of up to $180 billion this year if tensions continue in the Middle East. Satish Kumar drives a gas-powered rickshaw taxi. After 4 price hikes in recent weeks, he's struggling to support his family of five.
11: The prices of food items have gone up. Poor people like me have got nothing to do with gold. For us, the only thing that matters is

0: price of essentials.
1: Despite the conflict, the Reserve Bank of India has forecast 6.9% growth in the next financial year. The government will be hoping its austerity measures will help the economy reach that target. Binel Fernandez, Al Jazeera.
2: South Korea has deployed thousands of AI-powered companion dolls to combat loneliness among the elderly. But they're raising questions about whether AI can or even should fulfill a human role. Jack Barton reports now from Anyang.
3: 77-year-old Jang In-young lost her husband and with him a sense of companionship. A counselor recommended an artificial intelligence hyodol, which blends the Korean word for doll with the concept of familial duty.
4: I did feel a little bit of resistance towards it, but gradually as I lived together with it, I became attached. First of all, because Hyodol calls me grandma, and it feels like a grandchild.
3: The robot is programmed to speak like a seven-year-old, but does far more than comfort. Its sensors respond to touch. It tells users when to take their medicine, eat their meals, and go for a walk, and relays health data to carers who can be contacted directly via the doll in an emergency.
5: When they say help me, that is sent to the central monitoring system. From there, a phone call is made to the elderly person. They ask the person again whether they are in difficulty and what condition they are in.
3: 20% of South Korea's population is older than 65. One in five of them lives alone, contributing to some of the highest rates of senior poverty, depression, and suicide in the developed world. Creators say 90% of local governments have provided 15,000 people with a hyodol, which are being constantly updated.
6: We are planning to equip the system with the capability to pre-screen for depression through conversations between seniors and the care robots.
3: Other revamps are underway.
7: The chatbot in the latest hyodols speaks English, Chinese, Japanese and Dutch, and its features are being customized for other countries in the expectation of a big rise in the global robot elderly care market.
8: I would like to draw a picture for you.
3: Counselors say the doll cannot and should not fully replace human care.
5: AI care robots cannot provide care in the way people do.
3: The data the dolls collect is routinely deleted, but privacy concerns linger, given one of the latest updates will attempt to acquire user memories in order to forge an even closer bond. Jack Barton, Al Jazeera, Anyang, South Korea.
2: Tens of thousands of fans have filled the streets of the French capital to give Paris Saint-Germain a hero's welcome after the club won its second UEFA Champions League title. The players celebrated with supporters near the Eiffel Tower. PSG beat Arsenal 4-3 on penalties in Saturday's final after the match ended 1-1 after extra time. French President Emmanuel Macron later hosted the team at the Élysée Palace.
9: Of course, all your fans are behind you. Of course, the capital is behind you. But I want to tell you just how proud all of France is. As I said, we share this pride along with Qatar, Spain, a bit of Morocco, and a few other neighboring nations in your jerseys. But it is a source of immense pride for the entire country.
2: And despite Arsenal's loss on Saturday, fans were still able to celebrate their club's first Premier League title in 22 years. Charlie Angela reports from London.
10: The streets of North London have become a sea of red and white with celebrating Arsenal supporters. It's estimated there's some 500,000 fans here lining this route as Arsenal parade their Premier League Trophy Cup for the first time in 22 years. Now, many of these fans will thought they would never see this in their lifetime. And on this first bus is the champions with their manager, Mikel Arteta. Can just about make them out there holding up the cup, all wearing their medals. I'll just let you listen to that crowd. That is their team. Now on the second bus, we've got the men's team staff, then the women, and the Champions Club. But that is the Premier League champions in North London to the cheer of all their fans.
11: We rule London, remember that, and it's the best team in the world.
12: I'm 63, it's took 22 years.

0: brilliant. I climbed up on here, got over and got to the front. Come on, you Gooners.
1: I think Arteta's been building up over the seasons. He's now got the team to continue on, and I think next season we'll probably win a lot more.
0: Now, less than 24 hours ago, that team and some of these fans were actually in Budapest. And unfortunately, they did not come home with the Champions League Cup, much to their disappointment. But that is not the mood here today. The mood here is just one of celebration and of pride. Pride at this historic achievement. Pride to manager Mikel Arteta, who told them to trust the process and has now created a team that is one to be reckoned with. The fans have travelled far and wide to be here. Millions will be watching around the world too, because Arsenal is one of Europe's most popular clubs in Africa too. This is a celebration, not just of a trophy, but of belonging to a global community united by a football club. Charlie Angela, Al Jazeera, London.
2: Well, sky watchers have been treated to a rare sighting in southern Greece. That's the Temple of Poseidon, silhouetted by a phenomenon known as a blue moon. Notice the color. Despite the name, it has nothing to do with the color of the moon on display. Rather, it refers to a second full moon occurring within the same calendar month. It happens no more than a handful of times every few decades, rare enough to have inspired the phrase, once in a blue moon. All right, the news continues here on Al Jazeera in just a few minutes. Stay with us.
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9: Japan has the highest proportion of elderly people in the world. 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As the nation ages, can the economy survive? Who will support the elderly? 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

0: Hey there, I'm Scott McLean. This is Al Jazeera live from Doha. Coming up, Colombia's presidential election is heading for a June runoff between the right-wing candidate Abelardo de las Prieja and his leftist rival Ivan Cepeda. Israeli forces make their deepest incursion into Lebanon in 26 years, sparking alarm and drawing global condemnation. At least 55 people have been killed after a powerful blast rips through a building storing mining explosives in northeastern Myanmar. And Paris Saint-Germain celebrates its Champions League title while runners-up Arsenal parade the English Premier League trophy through London. Colombians will go to the polls again in June after a tight first-round race to become the country's next president. With almost all of the votes counted, the right-wing candidate Abelardo de las Prieja is in the lead. The leftist candidate, Senator Ivan Cepeda, is just behind in second place. He is backed by outgoing president Gustavo Petro and says he will not speak about the presidential vote until the votes are verified. Earlier, Petro refused to accept the results of this vote count, saying he would wait for the final results after judges review them.
1: Compatriots, defenders of the homeland, more than 10 million Colombians placed their trust in the tiger. They joined the pack. We're going to the second round to defeat tyranny and absolutism.
0: Al Jazeera's Teresa Bo has been following the results from Bogota and filed this report.
2: I'm here about a block away from the headquarters of where Senator Ivan Cepeda is right now. And a group of his supporters have gathered here. And what started as an evening marked by disappointment slowly turned into hope, with people here saying that right now they need to focus on regrouping and building momentum for the runoff that is going to take place later in June. It's not going to be easy, especially if you take a look at the results of Sunday's vote, where the candidate that came in third, Paloma Valencia, who belongs to the party of former President Álvaro Uribe, many of those who voted for her are likely to vote for the far-right candidate Abelardo de las Prieja. I've been talking to lots of people from Cepeda's campaign, indigenous groups, Afro-Colombians, among others, and are extremely concerned about what could happen if Abelardo de las Prieja could win or make it to the presidency. He has spoken about bombing what he calls narco-terrorist camps or going back to the fumigation of coca fields. And this is something that has a direct impact on rural communities. And that's why there's lots of concerns about what could happen if someone like him would make it to the president. Still, many of the people that are here right now are saying that they still have time, that the runoff will take place on June 21st, that they have time to convince people to vote for Ivan Cepeda. What they're basically saying is that what is at stake is not only who will lead this country for the next 4 years, but also the country's approach to security, peace negotiations, and armed groups. Teresa Bo, Al Jazeera, Bogota.
0: Israel's Prime Minister Benjamin Netanyahu has ordered his military to push further into Lebanon after Israeli forces made their deepest incursion there in over 25 years. Heavy airstrikes have hit residential areas in the southern city of Tyre, damaging apartment buildings and a religious complex. At least 8 people have been killed in a day of attacks. Lebanon's health ministry says an airstrike near a hospital has injured at least 13 medical workers. More forced displacement orders have been issued in parts of the south. Now, earlier, Israeli troops captured a strategic mountain, which is also the site of a 12th-century castle in Lebanon. France has requested an emergency meeting of the UN Security Council to discuss this escalation. Beaufort Castle is a UNESCO-protected heritage site that Israel had occupied for 18 years before withdrawing in the year 2000. There's been global condemnation of Israel's deepening invasion of southern Lebanon. Ali Hashem is in Beirut with more on the Israeli advance in the south.
3: There's been several attacks on Lebanese cities and towns in southern Lebanon over the past hours in the Lebanese city of Tarte. At least 3 airstrikes destroyed the city's center. Also towards the north from Tyre, Deir al-Zahrani or al-Zahrani town was hit. And according to figures from the Lebanese Ministry of Health, at least 8 people were killed and 19 were injured, among them women and children. Towards the east, there have been several other attacks on villages, on towns, and a major Israeli incursion towards the symbolic castle of Beaufort, known in Lebanon as Ash-Shaqif. This is a strategic castle that oversees the Litani River. And according to well-informed diplomatic sources, these incursions are overcomplicating the situation and hurdling the possibility of reaching any kind of a solution for the conflict in Lebanon. Also, we understood from well-informed diplomatic sources that the Lebanese issue is a main hurdling

0: issue in the Iranian-American talks. On the other side, the plight of the internally displaced people is day after day increasing, and the Lebanese government seems to be unable to deal with this situation, especially after the Israeli warnings to residents of the southern town of Tyre and the southern town of Nabatieh, where at least in Tyre there are more than 80,000 residents, and Nabatieh tens of thousands. And these people are supposed, according to the warnings by the Israeli military, to leave their cities towards the north, and this will add more and more pressure on the Lebanese government that already lacks the resources and is suffering from the very weak infrastructure. Ali Hashem, Al Jazeera, Beirut.
1: U.S. President Donald Trump says he is close to what he calls a very good deal with Iran, but says he's in no hurry to reach an agreement. Axios and the New York Times are reporting that Trump is asking for several amendments to the latest proposal to a deal, insisting on tougher terms. Iranian media is reporting that the proposed amendments don't mean Tehran has accepted them. On Friday, Trump held nearly 2 hours of high-level consultations at the White House. It was the latest discussion on a potential deal that would extend the ceasefire with Iran.
2: I would rather get a deal because we can open the strait immediately upon signing. The one guarantee that I have to have is that there will be no nuclear weapons. They've agreed to that. It was very interesting. They originally said, we will not develop a nuclear weapon. I said, well, what happens if you buy a nuclear weapon? So now it says we will not develop or in any way purchase a military weapon. That's a big difference. So we're getting what we want slowly. Very tough negotiators. It takes a long time. I'm in no hurry.
1: Meanwhile, Iran's foreign minister says negotiations with the U.S. are continuing.
3: The exchange of messages with the United States is ongoing, and as long as the talks have not reached a clear outcome, it is not possible to judge them. Everything being said at this stage is merely speculation and should not be given significance.
1: Well, Iran has resumed gas production at three offshore platforms in the South Pars gas field, according to state-affiliated media. South Pars is Iran's portion of the world's largest offshore gas field. Ownership of the field is shared with Qatar. Iran's production facilities are located near the southern coastal city of Asaluye. Iran was forced to halt production in March following Israeli strikes on its oil and petrochemical facilities. Those strikes disrupted processing capacity. Now, shipping disruptions in the Strait of Hormuz have shaken global markets and energy supplies since the war began. And the effects are also being felt inside of Iran. Business owners, port workers, and fishermen say supply chain problems are hurting livelihoods. Tohid Asadi reports from Iran's southern coast overlooking the Strait of Hormuz.
4: Tensions remain high across the strait. Every disruption here carries consequences, not just for international energy flow and global economy at large, but for local businesses that depend upon this waterway. At this market in Bandar Abbas on Iran's south coast, traders say alternative cargo routes are causing supply chain disruptions, resulting in losses and wastage.
5: These shelves used to be full. Now they're largely empty. Wartime disruptions have blocked key trade routes, leaving supplies scarce and harder to obtain.
4: These ports used to be the economic lifeline of the region, bustling with activity. Now many people say they have lost their jobs.
6: I work in cargo clearance at the port, and trade has slowed significantly. Imports and exports have fallen, and export restrictions on some goods have been introduced to protect local supplies. The naval blockade is hurting businesses across the sector.
4: Many vessels now spend longer periods waiting offshore as operations face numerous delays.
7: Most vessels shut down their generators at night because they receive no fuel allocation. Even weighing anchor is stressful. Departure clearance that once took 30 minutes can now take up to 2 days.
4: For crews, rising costs and shrinking opportunities are causing additional challenges.
8: Before the war, we mainly operated international routes to the UAE, including refrigerated cargo, and incomes were much stronger. Since then, business has declined, and we had to rely mostly on domestic transport.
4: As the standoff between Iran and the United States drags on, maritime operations in this

0: crucial waterway are anchored in uncertainty. Toida Sadi, Al Jazeera, Strait of Hormuz.
1: A car ramming has injured four people in the occupied West Bank. The attacker was driving a vehicle toward Hebron. The vehicle hit an Israeli army position and rammed into several pedestrians. The Israeli military says it shot a Palestinian man who allegedly carried out that attack. And an Israeli attack has killed at least one person and injured several others near the seaport in Gaza City. A helicopter reportedly targeted Palestinians inside of a coffee shop. This video shows people fleeing the scene. Floods in Syria have affected more than 2,000 households and damaged farmland. Heavy rains in Turkey have led to the Euphrates River to overflow downstream in Syria. Authorities have opened up the dams there to relieve the pressure, but this has worsened the flooding of the farmland, villages and towns all the way downstream in Deir ez-Zor. Dmitry Medvedenko reports.
2: Water in the Euphrates River is at the highest level in years, bursting its banks. Many buildings have been damaged or destroyed and farmland submerged. It has forced thousands of families to leave their homes. In Deir ez-Zor, the floodwater hit suddenly and quickly.
3: I was sitting at home when the water suddenly breached the walls and began bursting up from the ground. We had received several warnings, but we did not expect the flood to come from this direction.
2: Heavy rainfall in the past weeks has affected Syria as well as neighboring Turkey. The first floods happened in the north, and as the Euphrates River overflowed, authorities opened the dams to relieve the pressure.
4: We absorbed the initial impact of the flood wave through the reservoir, which was already at 95% capacity due to the recent heavy rainfall. The remaining excess water was safely discharged through the spillways. At present, the situation is gradually stabilizing.
2: The open dams submerged many parts of the floodplains further east, makeshift bridges knocked out. People having to evacuate on boats and dinghies. Hundreds of hectares of farmland have been destroyed, putting even more pressure on the ailing local economy.
5: The floodwaters destroyed my entire harvest. I've lost everything. We never expected it to be this severe.
2: The floods are battering hundreds of families that had already been displaced by the fighting between the country's army and the Syrian Democratic Forces earlier this year. Dmitry Medvedenko, Al Jazeera.
1: All right, still ahead here on Al Jazeera. The first ever malaria treatment designed for newborns. We'll look at the countries rolling out this life-saving medication.
6: This is America, and this is the Federal Reserve, which has been the scene of quite a tug of war.
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9: 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It would definitely be a struggle.
10: 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It's unfair.
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13: Is the U.S.-Israeli war on Iran dragging the world to an economic meltdown? 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
15: Caught up in Russia's war against Ukraine, the fate of two North Korean soldiers hangs in the balance.
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17: They took Al Jazeera on a tour of some of the hidden subterranean chambers, which they say was used as a prison.
18: People have been coming in expressing their anger, and they've been frustrated to see how they've been responded by the police as well. These waters might recede in a few weeks, but climate change is here to stay.
14: Hearing the facts.
19: They don't have enough water or food. The situation here is dire.
14: Asking questions.
20: Who holds the leverage here? Who is more dependent on whom?
14: Reporting from the action.
21: There are battles happening and taking place as we speak.
22: The army's told us that we have to hold on bulletproof.

0: All right, you're watching Al Jazeera. A reminder of our top stories this hour. Colombia's presidential elections are headed for a runoff next month. The right-wing candidate, Abelardo de las Prieja, is narrowly in the lead with almost all votes counted. Leftist candidate, Senator Ivan Cepeda, is just behind in second place. Israel is escalating its invasion of Lebanon, with Prime Minister Benjamin Netanyahu ordering the military to push deeper into the country. Heavy airstrikes have hit residential areas in the southern city of Tyre. Israeli forces have also captured a centuries-old castle on a strategic mountaintop. Donald Trump says he is close to a, quote, very good deal with Iran, but is in no hurry to reach an agreement. Axios and the New York Times are reporting that the U.S. president is asking for several amendments to a possible deal, laying out tougher terms. All right, let's return now to the developments out of Colombia. Laura Bonilla is a political affairs consultant and deputy director of Peace and Reconciliation Foundation, and she joins us now from Bogota. Laura, thank you so much for being here. I want to, of course, start with the comments from Gustavo Petro, the outgoing president, who is taking issue with the integrity of these election results. And he says that this has to do with 800,000 voter registration cards belonging to people not included in the official census. Can you help us make sense of this? I mean, is this sour grapes, or are there legitimate concerns here?
1: I don't think so. I think that we have two different scenarios, because this first count of votes are just like, it is not vindicative, so it's not the official results. So it is something that is traditional in Colombia, and is usually the difference, you know, between this first count and the official results are around 2%. But it is almost impossible that the data of the president, you know, could be true. Could be really true. I think that the president is trying to create more tension in a very, very polarized election in Colombia. And really, technically, it's not, you know, it's not so true. So it is quite difficult because, of course, the president has the right to questioning and the right to ask if he's seen something not so usual or something illegal or whatever. But definitely in this case, I think that is a very unfortunate speech, you know. And of course, the candidate Cepeda support that speech of the president. So it is not a very good starting for the second round.
0: We had an economics professor on last hour who said that he expected Ivan Cepeda to accept the results of this first round of voting, but now you have Cepeda also questioning the results. Are you surprised by that?
1: A little bit, yes, but in the other hand, not too much. So Cepeda is a man very close to the justice, and he itself is a man of justice, so he's very respectful, you know, his personality is quite respectful with different institutions, so it seems in the speech even it's possible to, you know, to listen under the words, and he is not comfortable with this decision of the president, so and he understands that this is not okay, so he tried to diminish a little bit, you know, especially the tone of the president of the republic, of the president Gustavo Petro. But at the end of the day, he also contributes to create an environment of untrust in the Colombian institutions, which are, by the way, quite strong, especially the electoral institutions. So, yeah.
0: Yeah. So
1: I'm a little bit surprised, but Cepeda is so dependent of the president Petro, so.
0: Okay, so more measured, but still definitely calling into question the results. The right-wing candidate, who has the highest vote tally right now, Abelardo de las Prieja, said that he will defend democracy, quote, with reason or with force. I mean, given Colombia's history of violence,

0: Are you concerned by statements like that?
1: Of course, and not only for the statement. I am really concerned about, for instance, the use of, you know, the suspension of the rule of law coming from Abelardo de la Espriella. And this is very common, especially because Colombia is key in the region, is key in America Latina. If Colombia, you know, decide to, the president is Abelardo de la Espriella, a hard-wing candidate, well, that implies that the whole continent, you know, except Mexico and Brazil, will be aligned with Donald Trump and will be aligned with the Don't Grow policy for America Latina. And that is really, really, really a huge concern, because that means that organized crime or even, you know, common crime will be elevated as a terror, as a terrorist organization, as a threat to security, to national security of the United States, and that can imply that we will have more and more and more violence, but without the support of, you know, a government like Gustavo Petro that tried to reduce the level of human rights violations coming from armed Colombian forces. So it is really difficult, you know. And it's not a good news for the country or for our long, long history of violence.
0: All right. Laura Bonilla, a political affairs consultant and deputy director of the Peace and Reconciliation Foundation, joining us from Bogota. Laura, thank you for your analysis. We appreciate it. Well, a deadly explosion has killed at least 55 people in northeastern Myanmar. The blast occurred in a village in Shan State near the Chinese border. Lou Brown reports.
2: An explosion big enough to be seen for miles. Now, a village in northeastern Myanmar is left picking up the pieces. Dozens have already been killed, with the death toll expected to rise. Women and children are among the dead. Rescuers are continuing their efforts to find survivors. The Ta'ang National Liberation Army, or TLNA, which controls the area, say explosives used in mining and quarrying had gone off. The group signed a ceasefire with the Myanmar military last October, following China-mediated talks, but relations remained tense. Many of the country's rebel groups rely on mining precious minerals as a source of funding for their campaigns. But accidents like this explosion are increasingly more common due to poor safety standards. And for families, the search for answers about how and why this happened has only just begun. Lou Brown, Al Jazeera.
0: Africa's top health agency says Ebola infections and related deaths are rising, and response efforts must meet the speed of the outbreak. The Democratic Republic of Congo and Uganda have collectively confirmed 263 infections and 43 deaths thus far. More than 1,100 suspected cases are being investigated. The head of the World Health Organization is visiting the epicenter of the outbreak in the eastern DRC. Tedros Ghebreyesus says conflict and displacement in the area are making it a lot more difficult to mount an effective response.
3: People can recover. Of course, we're working on vaccines and treatments, but that doesn't mean that people cannot recover from Ebola. So that's, I think, a strong message. Because of many factors, the virus was circulating undetected. So we have number of cases which is much higher than previous outbreaks before even it was detected. So that makes it complex. But not only that, there is displacement, there is conflict in this area that makes it complex. So I think the response we do should be strong enough to catch up and stop the outbreak.
0: Meanwhile, health authorities in Brazil are monitoring two suspected Ebola cases, raising concerns about the possible spread of the deadly virus beyond Africa. The suspected cases have been reported in the country's two biggest cities, Sao Paulo and Rio de Janeiro. In Sao Paulo, a 37-year-old man who recently arrived from the DRC has displayed symptoms consistent with Ebola. Well, Africa carries a disproportionate burden of the global malaria epidemic. Now, the first and only malaria treatment for babies and children has been approved and is being rolled out in parts of the continent.

0: Dalia Al-Masri reports.
1: A mosquito bite can turn fatal before a baby is even old enough to crawl. Across Africa, malaria still kills hundreds of thousands of people every year. And for decades, babies under 6 months old had no treatment specifically designed for them. Until now.
2: We are recording successful rates from tackling malaria with the anti-malarias. After taking the full course of the anti-malaria treatments, they come back and they are very well.
1: For the first time, there is a malaria drug made specifically for babies. The World Health Organization has approved Coartem Baby for newborns and infants under 6 months. Ghana is among the first countries to roll it out. According to the latest figures from the World Health Organization, there were 282 million malaria cases globally in 2024. With 610,000 deaths, 95% of those were in Africa, and 75% of those affected were children under the age of five. The battle against the disease includes mosquito nets and stretches far beyond hospitals. For many parents, it begins with a fever that keeps getting worse. But in children, symptoms can look like many other illnesses, making diagnosis difficult in the early stages. Until recently, doctors had little choice but to adapt medicines intended for older children.
3: My son had started developing a fever, but his body kept getting hotter and hotter. I decided to take him to the hospital for a malaria test. The doctor told me that they did not find anything. He then said that I would need to do further tests to determine what was causing my son's fever.
1: Malaria remains one of Ghana's most common illnesses, with 4.3 million reported cases in 2024. But officials say the number of deaths have fallen significantly in the past decade. The new drug will not end malaria on its own. And for those born in endemic regions, it offers something parents never had before. A treatment made just for babies and a better chance of survival. Dalia Al-Masri, Al Jazeera.
0: Tens of thousands of fans have filled the streets of the French capital to give Paris Saint-Germain a hero's welcome after the club won its second UEFA Champions League title. The players celebrated with supporters near the Eiffel Tower. PSG beat Arsenal 4-3 on penalties in Saturday's final after the match ended 1-1 after extra time. French President Emmanuel Macron later hosted the team at the Élysée Palace.
4: Of course, all your fans are behind you. Of course, the capital is behind you. But I want to tell you just how proud all of France is. As I said, we share this pride along with Qatar, Spain, a bit of Morocco, and a few other neighboring nations in your jerseys. But it is a source of immense pride for the entire country.
0: And despite Arsenal's loss on Saturday, fans were still able to celebrate their club's first Premier League title in 22 years. Charlie Angela reports from London.
5: The streets of North London have become a sea of red and white with celebrating Arsenal supporters. It's estimated there's some 500,000 fans here lining this route as Arsenal parade their Premier League Trophy Cup for the first time in 22 years. Now, many of these fans will thought they would never see this in their lifetime. And on this first bus is the champions with their manager, Mikel Arteta. Can just about make them out there, holding up the cup, all wearing their medals. I'll just let you listen to that crowd. That is their team. Now on the second bus, we've got the men's team staff, then the women, and the Champions Club. But that is the Premier League champions in North London to the cheer.
6: London, remember that, and it's the best team in the world.
7: I'm 63, it's took 22 years. Brilliant, I climbed up on here, got over and got to the front. Come on, you Gooners.
8: I think Arteta's been building up over the seasons. He's now got the team to continue on, and I think next season we'll probably win a lot more.
5: Now, less than 24 hours ago, that team and some of these fans were actually in Budapest. And unfortunately, they did not come home with the Champions League Cup, much to their disappointment. But that is not the mood here today. The mood here is just one of seven. celebration and

0: in Africa too. This is a celebration, not just of a trophy, but of belonging to a global community united by a football club. Charlie Angela, Al Jazeera, London.
1: Sky watchers have been treated to a rare sighting in southern Greece. That is the Temple of Poseidon, silhouetted by a phenomenon known as a blue moon. Note the color, not blue. Despite the name, it has nothing to do with the color of the moon on display. Rather, it refers to a second full moon occurring within the same calendar month. It happens no more than a handful of times every few decades, rare enough to have inspired the phrase, once in a blue moon. All right, I will be back in less than 30 minutes with the latest on the results of the Colombian election. Till then, the bottom line is next.

0: Hi, I'm Steve Clemens, and I have a question. If, and it's a very big if, the talks to end the U.S.-Israeli war in Iran are making real headway, what would that deal even look like? Let's get to the bottom line. After U.S. President Donald Trump announced that a deal with Iran was, quote, largely negotiated, Iranian officials had to step in and announce that his optimism was also, quote, inconsistent with reality. After 2 months of negotiations, the only thing that both sides can agree on is that progress is being made. And it doesn't seem that military strikes and counterstrikes between them are derailing diplomacy, at least not yet. After Trump's declaration that an agreement was near, he then faced immediate blowback from Israeli leaders and also pro-Israel Republican politicians. On the same day, Trump threw a new wrench into this mix, demanding that several Arab and Muslim countries, quote, mandatorily sign the Abraham Accords to establish official relations with Israel. So what's that about? And how close are we to a real understanding between Iran and the United States? Today, we're talking with Nagar Mortazavi, senior fellow at the Center for International Policy, and Colin Clark, executive director at the Soufan Center, which studies global security issues. Thanks to both of you for joining us today. Look, I want to start with a graphic that President Donald Trump truthed out. So here we see the United States of the Middle East and Iran depicted as perhaps an American state. Now, Canada, he said, was going to be the 51st American state. I'll start with you, Nagar. Is it going to be Iran?
1: Oh, that's a tough question. I don't know. I don't even know what that means. I mean, the meme war has gotten so surreal, and on both sides. I mean, the Iranians are also stepping up to the standard that the president keeps raising. But really, what does that mean? Does this mean an invasion? Does this mean we're friends? Does this mean it's going to be a state? Does this mean U.S. Armada is going to move into the Iranian borders? I don't know. I don't think the Iranians interpret it in any positive
0: way. Can you imagine you're an Iranian, you know, negotiator, you're the supreme leader, and you see this, you know, cartoonish depiction of the Islamic Republic of Iran depicted with red, white? Does that help negotiations at this point?
1: Not at all. I mean, this is the exact opposite of help in any sense. But I also think there is an understanding in Iran in sort of taking everything the president says and everything he posts with a grain of salt. If this was posted by any other U.S. president before this, it would have been understood in a different way. But I also hear and see that in Tehran, there's sort of a, okay, let's see what the next post is or what the next comment tone is. And you know, it also speaks to the standing of the official rhetoric of United States of America, not just towards Iran, but in the entire world. Yes, the president has brought some humor to official communication, but this is just a little too much. And it's also confusing. Honestly, I want to know what this actually means. Is this hostile? Does this mean we're friends? I mean, it's very, very difficult to interpret.
0: Well, let's ask Colin, where are we at this point, as best you can tell? And I should tell our audience that, you know, while we're recording this, this is a story that's changing by the day. We were supposedly very, very close to revealing negotiations. And I would say we were so close that when former Secretary of State Mike Pompeo came out and kind of criticized the fact that we were so close with a deal that he thought was giving Iran too much, the White House slammed Mike Pompeo, their former Secretary of State, in a way that I haven't seen many former officials slammed who'd been inside the family before. But where do you see things right now, Colin?
2: Well, thanks for having me, Steve. You know, I have a good sense of humor. I like to think that I do. But when I see something like that the president truthed out Iran as the 51st state, it actually makes me angry, not only as an analyst, but as an American citizen, because it comes across as unserious. And the situation we're in right now is extremely serious. And I don't think the administration has a really good understanding of how bad things are for the United States. We've replaced the supreme leader with a much harder line, younger IRGC rump. The Strait of Hormuz is still functionally closed. And the United States has depleted its missile stockpile, which is going to limit our ability to act anywhere else in the world. So there's a lot of things that we could talk about. But, you know, making jokes about the 51st state doesn't seem like it would be high on the list of pretty much any other president. In terms of where the negotiations stand now, I think they're at a standstill. The president said he's 95% of the way there. Okay, I mean, maybe I'm 95% of the way to being married to Giselle. The other 5% is she just needs to know about it and agree. Also, my wife might have a problem with that. It just really comes across as very unserious when the administration is saying and doing these things. And it's very unclear, you know, that the Iranians know what the next step could be. The other thing I'll say lastly is, you know, I think that both sides believe that they have the leverage here. One of those sides is wrong, and it's probably Washington.
0: You know, one of the other things I'd love to go into you with, Colin, is are the phases of this deal as we are now beginning to understand some of the shades of gray within them, that phase one of a potential deal, a memorandum of understanding, would have Iran and the U.S., each Iran opening up the Strait of Hormuz, the United States ending its blockade, okay, so getting back to that status quo, ending the war on all fronts, including with Lebanon, and then phase three, Iran limiting its nuclear program and America lifting its sanctions, meaning economic activity. I just want to, you know, ponder that for a moment, Colin, ask you, when we now see this memorandum of understanding, how does Donald Trump's alleged Iran deal that we might differ from, in fact, what President Obama was laying out?
2: It's very unclear. And I think, you know, they're talking about 60 days to fine-tune the rest of it. But we know that the devil's in the details. Also, this is going to offer a lot of relief to the Iranians. It puts the United States in a different position. I think it elevates a lot of our adversaries, including the Russians and the Chinese. So, look, the White House lives in, you know, a phase of smoke and mirrors. They do one thing and they tell you it's something else. Now, that might have worked with the base for a period of time. It certainly doesn't work with the average American, especially with gas prices where they are. And I think, you know, the administration now is under the gun in terms of what happens in the midterms coming up. And so what you're going to see is spin, and more spin. Look, the president spends his time making AI-generated memes and tweeting them out at 2:30 in the morning. He's not focused on the task at hand.
0: Nagar, how do you think about the different phases of negotiation? I mean, to some degree, there's a logic to them, right? So you see the United States, you know, wants to yet again put a punctuation point on Iran's nuclear interests, right? We would say nuclear bomb interests. Iran would say it's nuclear energy interests. But I guess ending that direction for a while, while Iran, one of Iran's big motivators is basically getting investment and money back in the country. You know, do you think that that deal is a potentially solvent one and could work?
1: First, let me echo what Colin was saying as far as unseriousness in this rhetoric. I mean, we had a little laugh, but really, like that map and this kind of rhetoric and the shift in the tone sometimes by the day or by the hour has just been really confusing to the other side. And we're also talking about a very serious war in which people are dying, you know, being bombed, etc. So I don't want to take away from the seriousness of the whole issue. Looking at the big picture, look, when we talk about Obama versus Trump, and I think President Trump just recently had an interview when he said we were able to limit the nuclear program without shooting a missile. I mean, this is why we're here, because when President Trump became president, he did not like the JCPOA because it was an Obama deal. And he tried

0: try to renegotiate a better deal, so-and-so better deal. I think the JCPOA was a pretty good deal. It was the most, you know, rigorous sanctions, monitoring, inspections regime for a nuclear program to ensure that it never turns into a weapons program and remains civilian. He pulled out of that deal. The Iranians didn't negotiate a new deal with them. From their viewpoint, look, we negotiated a deal with the United States of America. We don't care if there's a new president. Why do we have to keep renegotiating? And then came the first declaration of war to Iran. A lot of people forgot about that, the assassination of their top general, Qasem Soleimani. That was a declaration of war the first time. Second time last year, again in June, in the course of nuclear negotiations, Iranians
1: right
0: come
1: in
0: back
1: the middle
0: to the
1: of
0: table,
1: negotiations.
0: And they get attacked. Yeah. And so this year, in the course of negotiations, I was talking to Iranian sources. They said, look, we're going to these talks every time with our finger on the trigger, expecting bombs to fall from the sky. I mean, the lack of seriousness in diplomacy, in negotiation, in that process. And then we're here, two wars down, lots of destruction in the region, and no achievement, and the goalpost keeps moving. There has been no movement on the nuclear program.
1: I don't mean to interrupt you, but I just want to validate what you just said. Even within this, I wouldn't call, I mean, there are negotiations yet again going on, both sides saying they're within an eyelash of a deal.
0: And then
1: we fired again on Iran. Are we repeating this so often that the Iranians have no trust in the process?
0: There's absolutely no trust for this administration in Tehran. So that's why they want to do it in stages. They want to make sure they do guarantees. They take something, they give something. There's no long-term thinking as far as a deal on something that requires trust. But I just wanted to add one other point. I mean, the goals of this war from the beginning, regime change, destroying their army, destroying their navy, obliterating the nuclear program, which supposedly was obliterated already last year. I mean, that statement still exists on the White House website that says Iran's nuclear program was obliterated, and anybody who says otherwise is fake news. Go look it up. And then comes this new goal of reopening the Strait of Hormuz, which wasn't even a problem. Most of the world didn't even know where the Strait of Hormuz is, and then they create this problem. They can't resolve it. The whole world wants it open. So talk about this war and digging deeper, not achieving any of the stated goals, and then going back to square one to have to negotiate a nuclear deal with the Iranians, which the United States of America already did 10 years ago, and had a deal that was working by the reports of the State Department, the UN nuclear watchdog. It was a civilian program. The Iranians were abiding by all the monitoring and inspections. So why? The question is, why are we here two wars down, and what was really the achievement?
1: You know, very good points, and I thank you. And Colin, I think one of the other dimensions here that I'd love to get your view on is that to some degree we now see that to some degree Iran's real nuclear bomb, its real deterrent, was in fact its ability to control traffic through the Strait of Hormuz and shut that down. But I guess my question is, if you were an Iranian national security strategist and you were committed to sort of telling Israel, telling the United States, telling other parties, we're going to deter you in the future, what would you have to achieve? Are you going to be compliant with cartoons painted in red, white, and blue? Or are you going to try and send a military signal, don't mess with us ever again like this?
2: Well, the two things are connected. So let me go back to what Nagar said about trust. There's absolutely a lack of trust. There's no confidence-building measures to build upon. But the trust is actually, it's variegated. So there's a lack of trust between the U.S. and Iran. There's a lack of trust now between the U.S. and its Gulf allies, which I think the second and third order effects we haven't yet even recognized. And there's now a lack of trust between the United States and its citizens, because we don't think we're getting the truth from the White House. We don't, you know, we don't know what to believe. And so I think there's an erosion of trust with negative implications across the board. That ties into the Iranians' behavior. Now, you asked me to put on an Iranian strategist hat, and that's really interesting because I spent a long part of my career at the RAND Corporation as a red teamer. In fact, we red teamed this exact scenario, as many other think tanks and the services have as well. And always what we call a day one turn, right? So the red team are the bad guys, the insurgents, in this case, the Iranians. The first thing you would do is shut down the strait. So, you know, there's a lot of things that the president says that leave me befuddled. But when he said, well, we never really thought that they would do that, and I think, you know, Secretary of Defense Hegseth echoed that sentiment, I could tell you that there's probably warehouses full of papers and reports on this exact scenario laying out what the implications are, the second and third order effects, and how to avoid that. So the Iranians know this is a winning card, that they can

0: shut down the global economy by attacking the Gulf states, by closing the strait with mines, with shoulder-fired missiles. And so this is really a source of leverage for Iran now that I think we can't undercount and is actually more usable than a nuclear weapon. If you use a nuke, we're entering different territory, right? Even having one brings you into a different category. But closing down the strait, they can do this ad infinitum.
1: Well, let me ask you both another question about an interesting dimple in these negotiations, and that was yet another tweet from the president, a very long one, where the president refers to his discussions with the leaders of Saudi Arabia, of Jordan, of the UAE, of Qatar, of Pakistan, of Turkey. I mean, it's a grab bag of everyone, Jordan, Egypt in the region. And in it, I mean, there are a lot of very interesting lines in this, but one of the most interesting is that it says, in speaking to numerous of the great leaders mentioned above, they would be honored as soon as our document is signed to have the Islamic Republic of Iran as part of the Abraham Accords. And more broadly, mandatorily requiring or requesting that all these other states, as part of the Iran negotiations, in fact, become of the part of the Abraham Accords. So, one, I would ask you, Nagar, if Iran were to join the Abraham Accords, would Israel remain in?
2: I mean, it's so surreal, again, like that map that I just don't see any seriousness in this. I mean, when I say moving the goalposts, to suddenly throw in there at the last minute, I mean, is this a leverage? Is this a negotiating strategy? Is this serious? Like Colin is saying, it's so hard to read.
1: There's no discussion of Gaza, the state of Gaza, of Palestine, which was also part of the Abraham Accords. So again, I would come back to you, Colin, and say, what are the moral ethics and dimensions of this for rulers and leaders in the Middle East if they were to sign on with a pact with Israel without resolving these underground issues?
0: So, Steve, you know, in a word, the president's post is delusional. He hasn't consulted these countries or their leaders. He thinks he's going to, you know, harangue them and browbeat them into signing an accord with the Israelis without even, you know, recognizing anything of what's happened over the past several years. We can go back much further, obviously. It's just, again, it belies an administration that is grasping for straws. It's not well prepared. We've cut down the State Department, and it shows in key areas where we've kind of jettisoned experts, much needed experts. I mean, we shuttered the Iran shop, where we merged it with the Iraq shop in the lead up to the Iran war. A week before the, you know, going to war with the Iranians, we decommissioned three minesweepers. I mean, this is really just throwing darts at a wall and seeing where they land. We still haven't explained the strategy for going to war with Iran. Think about that. The president's busy on AI making memes. He's laser focused on Joe Biden and Barack Obama. He still hasn't explained to the American people why we're doing what we're doing. And we're in a much worse place geopolitically. And I don't mean to be hyperbolic, but I'll go back to the short supply of missile stocks. We are now hamstrung with how we act in the world, with how we protect our allies, with how we stand up to our adversaries. And the ally, this all goes back to how we think about and treat our allies. We've been dismissive of the Europeans. We didn't consult them. We don't need them. We mock them. And then we say, well, why don't you come over here and get your own oil and open the strait? I mean, again, I want to avoid hyperbole, but the foreign policy, it's been foreign policy malpractice with this administration. And I guarantee you it's leaving the United States in a far worse position as a country than we were, you know, even just a year or two ago.
1: Nagar, you're here in Washington with me. I guess the question always is in this kind of Rubik's Cube of politics, does the president, is he on solid ground with his own party in being able to bring this close to an end? And then that's even before I get to Colin and ask him about, is Israel going to, in fact, be a compliant supporter of whatever the deal is when we get there?
0: No.
1: I mean, I just sort of find this question of, like, other pieces that can so easily make a deal wobbly and destabilize it.
2: I think no, yeah. I mean, this is, and there's a division within both parties. We see their most centrist or right Democrats who are also echoing the same criticism that, oh, Iran is coming out of this stronger and the U.S. is coming out weaker.
1: Democrats are
2: what
1: saying
2: about
1: that, yeah.
2: Democrats and Republicans. So I would say there's more of a pro-war sort of camp in the middle that they echo each other. And then there's the right sort of MAGA, America First, more restrained thinking wing of the Republican Party, and then also the more progressive wing of the Democratic Party, who were traditionally

0: against militarism and wars. And I think what's important, first of all, is that since George Bush, after the failure of the war on terror and two invasions in that region, trillions of dollars, American blood and treasure sent, every American president who has won has campaigned on a platform of no wars or ending endless wars in the Middle East, including this president, two times. He called them silly wars. He called them stupid wars. He attacked Barack Obama time and time again for thinking or suggesting that the military option with Iran was on the table and how, quote unquote, stupid or silly that would be. And he called himself the president of peace, and then he came and he did it. This plan was put by Benjamin Netanyahu attacking Iran on the table of various U.S. presidents since George Bush, Obama, Biden. We're hearing from former officials. Nobody took it because everyone understood, like Colleen said, smart people in this town within administrations had been warning, this is not a cakewalk, this is not a paper tiger, you're gonna get hit back, you're gonna get pushed back. And then the president of peace becomes the president of war, is stuck in this war with all these own goals, nothing has been achieved, and new problems have been created, and then he has to come out of it with criticism from his own party, from the opposite party. We know he cares a lot about rhetoric, a lot about narrative, what the media says, what Fox News says. So this is all very important. And then, of course, Israel is a very important factor, because if this is going to be a regional peace agreement, which I hope it is, because this will bring more stability. Iran and its allies, non-aggression versus U.S. and its allies. That includes Israel. It means Israel versus Hezbollah. So conflict between them and Lebanon has to end. I don't know if that's going to happen. There needs to be a lot of pressure put from Washington on Israel to cut it out. The president has done it before, last year in the June war with the ceasefire with Iran and also with the Gaza peace process. He can do it with Benjamin Netanyahu, but he has to make that decision and also withstand all this pushback that's coming from the inside the two parties, the right. lobby, and some of the media apparatus.
1: Colin, we'd love to get your take on that quickly, but also want to add in another dimension to the wobbliness. You know, Donald Trump may have Lindsey Graham and Roger Wicker, two senators that are opposed to this deal, but there's also Hezbollah. They're the Houthis. Iran has proxies that it has been operating through for a long time that we know very much are part of the chessboard of the region, part of the anxiety of the region, part of the American anxiety of identifying Iran as the largest sponsor of, you know, state terrorism in the world, et cetera. That was part of that storyline. What happens on the Iranian side? Do they get detached from Iran in the equation here, or does Iran able to kind of continue having these proxies in the region?
2: Now, I think the lesson that the Iranians learn is that they double down on cultivating these proxies. The Israelis aren't going to stop going after Hezbollah. You know, the United States has not even attempted to restrain Israel at any point since October 7th. That's led to a lot of complications in the region. But I think the lesson that Tehran learns from this is that you need to stand by your friends. You need to continue to develop and grow these proxy forces. And look, it's not only plausible deniability, although, you know, I also call it implausible deniability, but it gives them options. It's layered defense, if you think about Iran's mosaic defense, and it allows them to stretch the battlefield in many ways, right? And have the US, the Israelis, and our allies have to expend additional bandwidth encountering these groups,
1: right,
2: you know, that have legitimate capabilities in other parts of the
1: and
2: world.
1: And just very quickly, you know, we need to remember that Israel is in the middle of its own election season right now. And I think showing weakness, showing, you know, that it's going to sort of sign on to something of great uncertainty, to me seems highly unlikely. But, you know, anything could happen. But I'm interested in this very, very, I would say, horrific attack on some parts of Lebanon. You're seeing historic districts in Lebanon destroyed. But can Israel, in an election season, back off of its assault in Lebanon, even if this deal is coming through? Will they listen to Donald Trump and stop and cease and desist to make this hold together? Colin, and then we'll finish with Nagar.
2: Yeah, I think this is about one man. I don't even think about it as the Israelis. I think about it as Benjamin Netanyahu and his need to continue the war machine to avoid judicial culpability. I think that's what a lot of this has been about. You know, can't stop because, you know, once the music stops, you have to look for a chair, and he's facing a lot of pressure back home domestically in Israel.
1: Nagar, can Israel turn the war switch off?
0: I mean, they have to. If this deal is going to go through, there has to be that pressure from the White House. Look, I think Benjamin Netanyahu convinced President Trump to launch this war, and President Trump can reverse that pressure and end the war. There will not be a continuation of this war without U.S. support, but it requires a lot of political capital. We

0: know the pushback in Washington. And so it comes to President Trump. He started this, and I think he has the ability, capacity, the power to end it. But there needs to be that decision and also understanding that these Iranians are not going to fully surrender or capitulate. It's not a paper tiger that you could overthrow overnight like Venezuela, et cetera. And once that's understood and that decision is made, the political capital is spent, I think he can do it.
1: Well, I want to thank you both. Nagar Mortazavi, Senior Fellow at the Center for International Policy. Colin Clark, Executive Director of the Soufan Center. Thank you both for joining us today. Thank you.
0: Thank you.
2: Thanks, Steve.
1: So what's the bottom line? Decades of enmity, of mistrust, and shadow wars haunt the Iran-U.S.-Israel dynamic. And domestically, President Donald Trump is taking fire from his own Republicans, the ones he likes, for wanting to reach a deal with Tehran. So is it realistic to believe that Iran and the U.S. can quickly reach a solid deal, unless it's one with an incredibly short lifespan? Well, probably. But even a short-term deal would be fine for now. It could calm the energy markets, and it could restore a bit of normalcy to daily life. And one pause can lead to other pauses, even if they're wobbly. What's really clear is that a true end to the conflict between Iran and the United States is way, way, way out of reach. And that's the bottom line.
3: In what ways does this war on Iran reflect a belief in the concept of the Greater Israel?
4: Tackling the big issues on Al Jazeera. A weekly look at the world's top business stories.
5: Who wins, who loses, in terms of countries at least to begin with.
4: From global markets and economies.
6: A number of rate cuts were priced in for the year. Now we are potentially looking at rate hikes.
4: Counting the cost on Al Jazeera.
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9: Many people have died, others are infected, so it's a race against time, and they say that a vaccine has to be found as quickly as possible.
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10: In hosting Trump one week and Putin the next, Xi Jinping wants to show the world that China can speak to all sides.
11: The 2026 U.S.-Israeli attack on Iran is the latest chapter in Israel's attempts to maintain nuclear supremacy in the Middle East with sabotage, assassinations, and cyber attacks. In a three-part series, Al Jazeera traces a dangerous shadow war that goes back almost half a century. Iran, Israel, and the Bomb, Episode 1, Israel's Nuclear Monopoly on Al Jazeera.
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Hey there, I'm Scott McLean. This is the NewsHour live from Doha. Coming up in the next 60 minutes, Colombia's presidential election heads for a runoff between the right-wing candidate Abelardo de las Brieja and his leftist rival Ivan Cepeda. But there is already a dispute brewing over the final tally. Israeli forces make their deepest incursion into Lebanon in 26 years, sparking alarm and drawing global condemnation. At least 55 people have been killed after a powerful blast rips through a building storing mining explosives in northeastern Myanmar. Floods devastate parts of Syria, destroying thousands of homes and damaging farmland. Thousands of people have been uprooted from their homes. And Paris Saint-Germain celebrates its Champions League title, while the runners-up Arsenal parade the English Premier League trophy through London.

0: Colombians are heading to the polls again after Sunday's presidential election produced no clear winner. With almost all of the votes counted, the right-wing candidate, Abelardo de las Prieja, is ahead. He celebrated with supporters in the city of Barranquilla, arriving by boat to address his supporters. He said he'd defend democracy with reason or with force. It comes as outgoing president Gustavo Petro announced his refusal to accept Sunday's results, saying he would wait for judges to review them. His chosen successor, leftist candidate Senator Ivan Cepeda, is in second place and also questioned the results. He told his supporters that he will not speak about the vote until they're verified.
1: There is a discrepancy we want to verify regarding the electoral roll. And this is not just any discrepancy. We're talking about 885,000 people or individuals.
0: All right, Alessandro Rampietti is live for us in Barranquilla in Colombia. So, Alessandro, you have Abelardo de las Prieja. He has spoken. He is saying that he will defend democracy with reason or with force. What did he mean by those comments, and what else did he say?
2: Well, this was de las Prieja's usual fiercey speech, very flamboyant. He arrived on a ferry along the Magdalena River here, and he spoke as usual beyond this bulletproof glass enclosure. And, you know, he used a very strong, fiercey rhetoric and framing this campaign, as he has done successfully throughout it, as a sort of defense of democracy against communism, against a continuation of the leftist government in the country that, according to him, wants to perpetuate in power, wants to transform this country's democracy. He again accused Gustavo Petro, the current president, of wanting to cling to power, saying now that he's now recognizing the quick count from today's vote. He also very directly attacked again the leftist candidate who came in second, Cepeda, saying that he's a criminal, that he's an ally of left-wing guerrillas in the country, that he is, and this is the word he used, impaired, unable to be the next president of the country, sort of opposing his very macho version that he's presenting of himself against the left in a way. So again, what we're hearing here is a very fierce rhetoric, a very strong, even violent words coming from a radical candidate that, though, has been very successful in framing what Colombia is facing with this election, and that made him the surprise front runner in this race. The reality, though, is that we're going towards a very, very close second round. It's clear at this point that de las Prieja is ahead. The left will have to a hard time finding new votes. But what we can expect is more of this rhetoric coming from de las Prieja and also from the left in what will be a very hardly contended second round.
0: So, Alessandro, I wonder, what is the process from here for the left to actually challenge these results? And could that challenge actually delay this runoff vote, which, correct me if I'm wrong, is due to take place in just a couple weeks from now?
2: Yes, on June 21st. I think it's too early to know exactly what their strategy will be. In the past, now, you have to understand, in Colombia, there's first a quick count that it's done at the closing, at the polling stations, and a second one, which is the formal count that will arrive in a couple of days from the judges at the Electoral Council here in Colombia. In the past, there have been discrepancy between the results of the day of quick count and the formal count. But it is unusual for a candidate and a sitting president in particular not to recognize this vote, even if there can be differences. Now, what the left is

0: alleging is not that there has been outright fraud, but that there are discrepancies, especially coming from rural areas where new voters might not have been counted correctly in this process known as the quick count. We're going to have to see if that is the case and if the numbers are as high as the left is alleging here. But the truth is that most likely, whatever the case is, we are going to runoff. That is something that Cepeda has accepted. And the left will have to open up and try to find more moderate politicians in the country and try to convince more moderate voters to continue with another leftist government in the country. And the way they're going to probably face it, frame it, is to say that this is the way to defend democracy in the country, that Abelardo de la Espreia is a jump into the void, that he represents an extreme right version that is a risk for the country's institutions, probably trying to tie him to a figure like Nayib Bukele, the president, and some say call him dictator of El Salvador, that has been essentially destroying the institutions there and really presenting a very strong control of the central power in the country. We're going to see if they will be able to make the case. I think that right now they're just trying to understand what went wrong, because they were expected to come in first. That has not been the case. The country is clearly divided in two. We're going to continue to see a lot of polarization and probably a lot of very strong accusations, maybe not all of them with strong evidence behind them, in the weeks again as the country goes towards a very tight second round.
1: Very tight indeed, and we will be watching closely. Alessandro Rampieri live for us in Barranquilla in Colombia. Alessandro, thank you. Okay, let's discuss further. Eric Farnsworth is a non-resident senior associate with the Center for Strategic and International Studies. He joins us from McLean in Virginia. And Sergio Guzman is the director of Colombia Risk Analysis, and he's in Bogota. Gentlemen, thank you so much for being here. Sergio, we'll start with you. So Gustavo Petro, in his allegation or his questioning of these election results, he's saying that there were 800,000 voter registration cards belonging to people that were not included in the official census. This is from his tweet. I mean, is there a legitimate concern here to be looked at, or is this sour grapes?
2: No, there's no legitimate concern about the integrity of the Colombian electoral system. Number one, we had almost 1,300 international observers in Colombia to observe these elections. That's the most international observers there have ever been. And despite President Petro's repeated claims and repeated accusations that the system is rigged against him, the National Register's office has been very clear and very transparent in the information that it provides. The pre-count and the vote tally are two separate things, but if history is any service here, in the votes that we had on March 8th, the difference between the pre-count and the vote tally was 0.2%. So if the president is talking about a voter difference beyond 3 or 4 percentage points, it's well beyond what the previous difference between the pre-count and the voter tally was. And if so, he has to present evidence beyond what he says or alleges in a tweet.
1: So Eric, Abelardo de la Espreia says he will defend democracy with reason or with force. I mean, given Colombia's long history with violence, do statements like this concern you?
3: Well, first of all, thanks for having me on and allowing me to join my friend Sergio Guzman on this broadcast. It's a heated campaign. It has been from the beginning. And we have a very polarized society in Colombia. I think De La Espreia is well known for being flamboyant, I think is the word your correspondent used, but certainly he's not immune to excessive rhetoric from time to time. But you're absolutely right. This touches a nerve in the Colombian context. There is a history of violence, a longstanding guerrilla activity that went on for decades, literally, and still has elements of FARC and ELN and other guerrillas active in Colombia. So this is an issue that many of us were hoping was put behind us some years ago. But in terms of going forward, I think that's what most

0: Colombians are looking for. They're looking for somebody who can bring solutions to remaining violence. They're looking for somebody who can bring the economy back. The economy has suffered under Gustavo Petro, and somebody who can give a real sense of self-confidence to the Colombian people that really it hasn't, the country has lacked now for the last several years. So I think that's the basis on which they'll be voting going forward.
1: Sergio, Abilardo de las Prieja is framing this, as my colleague Alessandro Rampieri described, as communism versus democracy. I mean, is this a fringe view, or is this how most people in Colombia would view this election?
2: I think it's important to add a little bit of nuance. The Colombian constitutional system is best served when there's an alternancy of power. Not just because the president has, it's a very presidentialist system, so the president does have an amazing amount of power, but in the cases that in Colombia there has been re-election, and this is basically an effort to re-elect the Petro government, that government will have an incredible influence over the balance of power, including the Constitutional Court, the Central Bank, and others. So it's not hyperbole to say that Petro has been a leader that has tried to push the rule of law to his favor quite a bit, and that opposing him is in a way defending democracy. Problem is, Cepeda is not very nuanced when it comes to his relationship to the private sector, his relationship to different ideological views that are quite extreme, which makes what Abelardo de las Prieja says about him quite incendiary, but also not far from the truth.
1: Eric, we're looking at some of these pictures that show people holding these Kevlar shields to shield some of the candidates. And even de las Prieja, when he gave his speech tonight, was giving it behind bulletproof plexiglass. And I wonder, I mean, what does this tell us about the state of affairs in Colombia right now politically?
0: You know, I wouldn't read too much into this specific instance. There was an assassination on the campaign trail during this campaign just some months ago. A presidential candidate was assassinated in Colombia in the 1980s. There is a history here, and it's just precaution. And we did want to mention one quick thing, though, that Sergio raised, and that was the whole economic side of the agenda going forward. I think this is a key point, and it's why I think de las Prieja actually came out on top in the poll today, because the votes of the folks who might have been supporting the third place candidate, Paloma Valencia, were those who were primarily from the business community and others who were more centrist. Once they saw that she might not be able to win, they put their votes toward de las Prieja. And so I think in the second round, it's really his campaign to lose, because at the end of the day, Ivan Cepeda has a ceiling of votes, but de las Prieja still has votes he can capture from other candidates. So I think it's going to be really interesting watching that going forward.
1: Sergio, do you agree with that, that because Paloma Valencia, the other right-wing candidate, has thrown her support behind de las Prieja, that the runoff vote is a foregone conclusion?
2: Not necessarily. I do agree with Eric that Abelardo de las Prieja has momentum on his side, especially when many polls didn't put him as the winner of today's vote. But he also has to capture some of the more centrist, some of the more moderate people. So does Cepeda, by the way, and that's not something we saw either candidate attempt to do in their victory speeches tonight.
1: So the peace deal with the FARC rebel group was reached in 2017. They handed in much of their weaponry. But my colleague Teresa Bo went into the jungle, met with some of what remains of the FARC dissidents, who are still very well armed there and still very much upset with the status quo of things. And her reporting indicates that these armed groups in Colombia are actually growing in numbers. Eric, why do you think that is? Why do you think that we're seeing a return to an armed Colombia?
0: Well, I think it's a real concern on a bipartisan basis, and I think the Colombian people really have noted that, and it's been a real driver of the campaign rhetoric that we've seen even this evening. And I think one of the reasons why it's growing is because President Petro's total peace program wasn't successful. Jobs were not created in terms of alternative development. narcotics trafficking continues apace. In fact, it's grown quite dramatically over the last several years. And the countryside, which is in need of development, simply hasn't seen that coming forward. I think the expectations were raised.

raised quite high when President Petro was elected, mostly in part because he raised them. He hasn't been able to meet those. Some of that hasn't been his fault, but some of it, I think, has been mismanaged. And so people are getting frustrated, and there are folks who are returning to violence as a way of life. And so I think you're going to see that continue.

0: In other words, he'd be the leader in this vote. But yes, I totally agree. He has to still win the vote.
1: Point taken. I want to ask you guys about Colombia-U.S. relations, because we have seen previously under Gustavo Petro, I mean, extremely tense relations between President Trump and Colombia. Trump even at one point suggested that an invasion of Colombia was possible. Is it fair to say that if Abiodro de las Priega wins, that relations with Washington will be hunky-dory, will be all good, and that if somehow Ivan Cepeda wins, that they will be not so good? Sergio?
2: Well, I think it's a secret to nobody, Eric, correct me if I'm wrong, that the Trump administration would much prefer Abelardo de las Priega than to deal with President Ivan Cepeda. Having said that, the U.S. has interfered in different international elections, from Hungary to Argentina to Honduras, etc. It wouldn't necessarily be surprising that Donald Trump or people within the administration try to push their weight behind Abelardo de las Priega. Now, the problem is something like that could be counterproductive, as it was in places like Canada, or as it may be in Brazil, that also has an election later this year. Abelardo de las Priega, like I said, has the momentum. This would help push him to one side or the other, or it could potentially also lead to a call for national agitation against the United States, which has also been a theme elsewhere.
1: Sergio, so I mentioned that my colleague Teresa Bo was in the jungle speaking to some of these dissident groups, and she spoke to a commander of one of these FARC groups, and she said that, look, there are still unresolved issues around land, education, and lack of opportunity. Do you agree that there are still legitimate grievances that people in parts of Colombia are feeling that is fueling these, that are fueling these armed groups increasing in numbers?
2: I think part of the thing that is fueling these armed groups the most is the illegal economies that they continue to use to finance their war. So illegal mining, extortion, drug trafficking are central to their plight. If they thought that a revolution was possible through political means, Gustavo Petro demonstrated that that was possible, and they still did not make peace with a government that was very lenient with them and very willing to accept their demands. It's very unlikely that in a future government they will also be more willing to make compromises for peace.
1: Eric, I was also surprised to find that at least Ivan Cepeda and to, I think, a large extent, Abelardo de las Priega have not done debates. They have not released manifestos or platforms. Which one of these two candidates is going to be under more pressure in this runoff election to say more about what they actually stand for and what they'll actually do should they get into office?
0: I think you're making a really important and interesting point. I mean, Colombia is not immune from the new politics that is facing the world. It's a politics of emotion. It's a politics of social media. It's a politics of populism. And it's not necessarily a politics of white papers and programs and proposals, which many people are very cynical about anyway, in terms of will they ever be passed or implemented. And so you really have, and I hate to say it, but you really have a vibe campaign here. And I think both candidates are going to continue to play that role. Who's under more pressure to put substance behind their campaigns? I don't think either of them is going to feel a particular push in that direction, although I would say that the vice president candidate Restrepo of De Las Brea does have a good, sound background as finance minister and somebody who works well with the private sector. So no doubt he'll be on the campaign trail in support of the presidential candidate. Ivan Cepeda may do the same thing, but he doesn't have the same messaging for the private sector. And so you're going to see a continued campaigning that really is quite similar now to what we're seeing around Latin America and frankly, other democracies as well.
1: Sergio, same question to you. Do you think that one of these candidates is likely to feel more pressure to reveal more about what they stand for as we go head toward this runoff election?
2: I think part of the problem is that both of these candidates cut their teeth insulting moderates, trying to make being centrist unappealing, trying to cast anybody who wasn't taking

0: an extreme position as the complete opposite. For Iván Cepeda, it's life or death. For Abelardo Espriella, it's communism or capitalism. And now they're both in a plight to try to get moderates to side as the enemy that they wish. And unfortunately, none seem to have a much more conciliatory tone towards many undecided voters, many of whom are women and live in urban areas. So I think that this complicates the scenario for both De La Espriella and Cepeda, who in the coming days are either going to have to debate or have to present a much more moderate way forward. But I'm not holding my breath for that to happen.
1: Yeah, a debate would certainly put all of their ideas out there in the public forum. It is a fascinating discussion, gentlemen, in what is a tense time in Colombian politics. Eric Farnsworth from the Center for Strategic and International Studies and Sergio Guzman from Columbia Risk Analysis. Thank you both, gentlemen, for being here. Israel's Prime Minister Benjamin Netanyahu has ordered his military to push further into Lebanon after Israeli forces made their deepest incursion into the country in over 25 years. Heavy airstrikes have hit residential areas in the southern city of Tyre, damaging apartment buildings and a religious complex. At least 8 people have been killed in a day of attacks. Lebanon's health ministry says an airstrike near a hospital has injured at least 13 medical workers. More forced displacement orders have been issued in parts of the south. Well, earlier, Israeli troops captured a strategic mountain, which is also the site of a 12th century castle in Lebanon. France has requested an emergency meeting of the UN Security Council to discuss this escalation. Beaufort Castle is a UNESCO-protected heritage site that Israel had occupied for 18 years before withdrawing in the year 2000. Now, several countries have condemned Israel's deepening invasion of southern Lebanon. Qatar's foreign ministry is calling on the international community to uphold its responsibilities in obliging Israel to halt its repeated attacks and respect international charters and laws. Germany's foreign minister says Israel's continued advance is a cause for great concern. Any further escalation will only exacerbate the already tense situation and trigger new waves of displacement. And the British foreign minister, Yvette Cooper, says Israel's military escalation has killed and displaced civilians, destroyed infrastructure, and eroded space for diplomacy. She added that Hezbollah must end attacks and both sides must respect the ceasefire. Ali Hashim is in Beirut with more on the Israeli advance in the south.
2: There's been several attacks on Lebanese cities and towns in southern Lebanon over the past hours in the Lebanese city of Tarte. At least 3 airstrikes destroyed the city's center. Also towards the north from Tarte, Deir al-Zahrani or al-Zahrani town was hit. And according to figures from the Lebanese Ministry of Health, at least 8 people were killed and 19 were injured, among them women and children. Towards the east, there have been several other attacks on villages, on towns, and a major Israeli incursion towards the symbolic castle of Beaufort, known in Lebanon as Ash-Shaqif. This is a strategic castle that oversees the Litani River. And according to well-informed diplomatic sources, these incursions are overcomplicating the situation and hurdling the possibility of reaching any kind of solution for the conflict in Lebanon. Also, we understood from well-informed diplomatic sources that the Lebanese issue is a main hurdling issue in the Iranian-American talks. On the other side, the plight of the internally displaced people is day after day increasing, and the Lebanese government seems to be unable to deal with this situation, especially after the Israeli warnings to residents of the southern town of Tyre and the southern town of Nabatieh, where at least in Tyre there are more than 80,000 residents and Nabatieh tens of thousands. And these people are supposed, according to the warnings by the Israeli military, to leave their cities towards the north, and this will add more and more pressure on the Lebanese government that already lacks the resources and is a

0: suffering from the very weak infrastructure. Ali Hashim, Al Jazeera, Beirut.
1: U.S. President Donald Trump says a proposed deal with Iran states that Tehran will not have a nuclear weapon. In a social media post, Trump says the potential agreement discusses other aspects of Iran's nuclear program in what he calls very strong and lengthy detail. Iranian officials have repeatedly said the program is not part of ongoing negotiations to end the war. They've insisted talks are focusing on ending the conflict and that sticking points would be discussed later.
2: The exchange of messages with the United States is ongoing, and as long as the talks have not reached a clear outcome, it is not possible to judge them. Everything being said at this stage is merely speculation and should not be given significance.
1: Well, Adam Clemens is a former Pentagon official and former U.S. defense attaché at the American embassies in Jordan and Yemen. He says the war has failed to rally Iranians against their government.
3: I'm not sure there's much else that President Trump could do that's going to necessarily alienate the Iranian people more or less. I think one of the risks here of this conflict, this direct Iran-U.S. conflict or involving Israel, has been that any supporters of the low level of support that the Iranian regime has, that has the effect of that they rally around the flag effect, where you have people that are on the sidelines, neutral, or are angered at they're not supporters of the regime, yet they rally around the flag in this face of U.S. military force. I certainly do think, though, that whatever economic resolution, or if there is further economic pressure, I think there's doubt that the normal Iranian citizen would benefit from that, that the Iranian Revolutionary Guards, even before this, have been very deeply ingrained in the Iranian economy, in sidelining sanctions, and no doubt will be leading in trying to find ways around the current sanctions and the current U.S. Military blockade. I think you're stating there are certainly limitations of a air campaign only, and I think that that this is showing that certainly the U.S. Campaign probably disrupted, no doubt disrupted some of its missile capabilities, its drone capabilities, and targeting some of its leadership along with the Israeli attacks. But I think what you're suggesting here, of course, Iran would be hardening some of its defenses. It's no doubt since especially last summer of that short conflict that Iran would hide or at least reserve some of these missiles to live and fight another day. So I don't think this should really come to any surprise, unfortunately. And I think that this is just another example of that Iran still has survived for another day. It's going to continue to cause chaos. But in the long term, this is a long-term gain that I think Gulf states recognize that has to be able to survive, that even South Asian states or Far East Asian states that haven't been directly involved, they're still indirectly involved because of the economic impacts. And I think that collectively, those are all considerations in addition to just the pure military terms of what you described of how we approach the coming weeks.
1: All right, still ahead here on Al Jazeera, the first ever malaria treatment designed for newborns. We'll look at the countries rolling out this life-saving medication.
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6: A number of rate cuts were priced in for the year. Now we are potentially looking at rate hikes.
4: Counting the cost on Al Jazeera.
7: Since the fall of the Assad regime, Israel has seized more land in Syria, expanding its occupation beyond the Golan Heights. Its military also conducts frequent raids and arrests in the villages below.
8: In the village of Jabhat al-Kashab, Bilal Kiwan is grazing his flock on a small pocket of available space. He can no longer reach the fields below, which Israeli forces have occupied. He was shot at the last time he tried.
9: They're strangling us, and there's not enough for the sheep to eat.
8: Bilal tells us that 2 days ago in the middle of the night, they raided the house behind him. But he says despite the warplanes, the arrests and the drones, he won't leave.
10: Behind the armored vehicles and rubber-tipped bullets lies the booming trade between weapons companies and domestic law enforcement.
11: Unrest is rising. This has now become within the industry.

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1: As police forces look more and more like standing armies, protesters are paying the price.
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1: The Military to Police Pipeline, episode 4 of Business of War on Al Jazeera.
4: After decades working together, a journalist in Beirut loses contact with his friend and colleague in Gaza. 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
5: I spoke to Ra'ad the other day. 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
4: Witness Gaza Fixer. Locked out, locked in on Al Jazeera.
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0: there. I'm Scott McLean. You're watching Al Jazeera, a reminder of our top stories this hour. Colombia's presidential elections are headed for a runoff next month. The right-wing candidate Abelardo de las Prieja is narrowly in the lead with almost all of the votes counted. Leftist candidate Senator Ivan Cepeda is just behind in second place. Israel is escalating its invasion of Lebanon, with Prime Minister Benjamin Netanyahu ordering the military to push deeper into the country. Heavy airstrikes have hit residential areas in the southern city of Tyre. Israeli forces have also captured a centuries-old castle on a strategic mountaintop. Donald Trump says he is close to a, quote, very good deal with Iran, but is in no hurry to reach an agreement. Axios and the New York Times are reporting that the U.S. president is asking for several amendments to a possible deal, laying out tougher terms. Well, Iran has resumed gas production at three offshore platforms in the South Pars gas field, according to state-affiliated media. South Pars is Iran's portion of the world's largest offshore gas field. Ownership of the field is shared with Qatar. Iran's production facilities are located near the southern coastal city of Asaluya. Iran was forced to halt production in March following Israeli strikes on its oil and petrochemical facilities. Those strikes disrupted processing capacity. Now, shipping disruptions in the Strait of Hormuz have shaken global markets and energy supplies since the war began. And the effects are also being felt inside of Iran. Business owners, port workers, and fishermen say supply chain problems are hurting livelihoods. Tohid Asadi reports from Iran's southern coast overlooking the Strait of Hormuz.
1: Tensions remain high across the strait. Every disruption here carries consequences, not just for international energy flow and global economy at large, but for local businesses that depend upon this waterway. At this market in Bandar Abbas on Iran's south coast, traders say alternative cargo routes are causing supply chain disruptions, resulting in losses and wastage.
2: These shelves used to be full. Now they're largely empty. Wartime disruptions have blocked key trade routes, leaving supplies scarce and harder to obtain.
1: These ports used to be the economic lifeline of the region, bustling with activity. Now many people say they have lost their jobs.
3: I work in cargo clearance at the port, and trade has slowed significantly. Imports and exports have fallen, and export restrictions on some goods have been introduced to protect local supplies. The naval blockade is hurting businesses across the sector.
1: Many vessels now spend longer periods waiting offshore as operations face numerous delays.
4: Most vessels shut down their generators at night because they receive no fuel allocation. Even weighing anchor is stressful. Departure clearance that once took 30 minutes can now take up to 2 days.
1: For crews, rising costs and shrinking opportunities are causing additional challenges.
5: Before the war, we mainly operated international routes to the UAE,

0: including refrigerated cargo, and incomes were much stronger. Since then, business has declined, and we had to rely mostly on domestic transport.
1: As the standoff between Iran and the United States drags on, maritime operations in this crucial waterway are anchored in uncertainty. Toida Sadi, Al Jazeera, Strait of Hormuz.
2: A deadly explosion has killed at least 55 people in northeastern Myanmar. The blast occurred in a village in Shan State near the Chinese border. Lou Brown reports.
3: An explosion big enough to be seen for miles. Now, a village in northeastern Myanmar is left picking up the pieces. Dozens have already been killed, with the death toll expected to rise. Women and children are among the dead. Rescuers are continuing their efforts to find survivors. The Ta'ang National Liberation Army, or TLNA, which controls the area, say explosives used in mining and quarrying had gone off. The group signed a ceasefire with the Myanmar military last October, following China-mediated talks, but relations remain tense. Many of the country's rebel groups rely on mining precious minerals as a source of funding for their campaigns. But accidents like this explosion are increasingly more common due to poor safety standards. And for families, the search for answers about how and why this happened has only just begun. Lou Brown, Al Jazeera.
2: All right, let's head over to Tony Cheng, who's standing by for us live in the Thai capital, Bangkok. So, Tony, let's start with the basics here. What else do we know about where this happened and how this happened?
4: Well, this is in a small village in Namkam Township, very close to the Chinese border, only a couple of kilometers away. We understand it happened about midday on Sunday. We've seen footage of the explosion. It was a massive explosion, but I think when one sees this kind of thing, particularly in these parts of Myanmar where rebel groups have been in conflict with the military, the immediate thought is, was this a military strike? However, that appears not to have been the case here. The explosion itself doesn't appear to be of military weaponry, military munitions. And we very quickly heard a statement from the TNA, the rebel group that control this area, saying this was an accident. They said this was explosive, which was being stored in a warehouse for use in a quarry in a ruby mining operation. That's part of their income generation work. They said that they would be investigating the accident. Those who were responsible would be held accountable, and they would be doing everything to help the families of those involved. But footage of the area afterwards shows a scene of absolute devastation. Not just the warehouse itself, but all of the surrounding area. The houses reduced to really just the bare walls. So this was a massive explosion. We heard yesterday from first responders at the scene late into the night, you know, this was many hours after the explosion happened, that the confirmed death toll was 55, but they expected more. They will be going through that wreckage today, and the death toll is expected to rise.
2: So, Tony, this part of Myanmar, as you say, is controlled by rebel groups. And I wonder, I mean, is that likely to hamper efforts to get help into that area?
4: It could well do. I mean, there is a slight advantage here in that they are relatively close to the Chinese border. There may well be medical facilities that they can exploit on the other side of the border. That said, I think this is illustrative of just how problematic many parts of Myanmar have become. I think since the elections, there's been an assumption perhaps outside Myanmar that the elections that took place over the end of last year, the beginning of this year, had stabilized things a bit. But I think for those watching Myanmar very closely will be aware of that this struggle is still very much ongoing between these rebel groups. And it has been particularly bitter in areas, particularly in Shan State. And this is also one of the issues that's exacerbating problems like this. These rebel groups very short of funding. They need to buy arms. One of the few sources they have to generate income is in

0: mines like this, mining gemstones, mining other precious minerals. And they are accelerating those sources, attempts to exploit those sources of income as quickly as they can. That in turn leads to careless safety standards, and we see accidents like this. So I think, again, while this appears to be a tragic accident, it is symptomatic of the problems that plague Myanmar more generally.
1: Yeah, excellent point there. That's Al Jazeera's Tony Cheng reporting for us live from Bangkok on this explosion in Myanmar. Tony, thank you. Floods in Syria have affected more than 2,000 households and damaged farmland. Heavy rains in Turkey have led to the Euphrates River overflowing downstream in Syria. Authorities have opened up the dams there to relieve the pressure, but this has worsened the flooding of the farmlands, villages and towns all the way downstream in Deir ez-Zor. Dmitry Medvedenko reports.
2: Water in the Euphrates River is at the highest level in years, bursting its banks. Many buildings have been damaged or destroyed and farmland submerged. It has forced thousands of families to leave their homes. In Deir ez-Zor, the flood water hit suddenly and quickly.
3: I was sitting at home when the water suddenly breached the walls and began bursting up from the ground. We had received several warnings, but we did not expect the flood to come from this direction.
2: Heavy rainfall in the past weeks has affected Syria as well as neighboring Turkey. The first floods happened in the north, and as the Euphrates River overflowed, authorities opened the dams to relieve the pressure.
4: We absorbed through the spillways. At present, the situation is gradually stabilizing.
2: The open dams submerged many parts of the floodplains further east, makeshift bridges knocked out. People having to evacuate on boats and dinghies. Hundreds of hectares of farmland have been destroyed, putting even more pressure on the ailing local economy.
5: The floodwaters destroyed my entire harvest. I've lost everything. We never expected it to be this severe.
2: The floods are battering hundreds of families that had already been displaced by the fighting between the country's army and the Syrian Democratic Forces earlier this year. Dmitry Medvedenko, Al Jazeera.
1: Ethiopia is holding general elections on Monday for the first time since the end of the civil war. The governing party says the vote is the next phase in building a democratic system, but some opposition parties have been excluded and millions of people are not taking part. Kayleigh Callahan reports.
6: Supporters of the governing Prosperity Party dancing ahead of what they call a new chapter of democracy, Ethiopia's first general elections since civil war ended 4 years ago.
7: Full power is not gained through force, but through elections. Political power should never exist without the approval and support of the people.
6: But millions of people aren't being given the opportunity to take part.
8: Due to the security situation and the inability to conduct voting, elections will not take place in 38 electoral constituencies in Tigray region and 8 electoral constituencies in Amhara region.
6: Between 2020 and 2022, the northern Tigray region saw fierce battles between government forces and Tigrayan People's Liberation Front fighters. 600,000 people were killed and more than 3 million displaced. For some voters, national unity is an important consideration at the polls.
9: The very foundation of our party is different. Other parties are based on ethnicity and language, whereas we believe that by grounding ourselves in citizenship, we can bring social justice to the people, and we can achieve this through democratic federalism.
6: The opposition accuses the government of excluding some parties from the ballot in a bid to centralize power. 50 million people are registered to vote. They will decide if Prime Minister Abiy Ahmed, who's been in power since 2018, will serve another term. Kayleigh Callahan, Al Jazeera.
1: Well, Africa's top health agency says Ebola infections and related deaths are rising and response efforts must meet the speed of the outbreak. The Democratic Republic of Congo and Uganda have collectively confirmed 263 infections and 43 deaths thus far. More than 1,100 suspected cases are being investigated. The head of the

0: difficult to mount an effective response. Now, Africa carries a disproportionate burden of the global malaria epidemic, with children under five most at risk. Now, the first and only malaria treatment for babies and children has been approved and is being rolled out in parts of the continent. Dalia Al-Masri reports.
1: A mosquito bite can turn fatal before a baby is even old enough to crawl. Across Africa, malaria still kills hundreds of thousands of people every year. And for decades, babies under 6 months old had no treatment specifically designed for them. Until now.
2: We are recording successful rates from tackling malaria with the anti-malarias. After taking the full course of the anti-malaria treatments, they come back and they are very well.
1: For the first time, there is a malaria drug made specifically for babies. The World Health Organization has approved Coartem Baby for newborns and infants under 6 months. Ghana is among the first countries to roll it out. According to the latest figures from the World Health Organization, there were 282 million malaria cases globally in 2024. With 610,000 deaths, 95% of those were in Africa, and 75% of those affected were children under the age of five. The battle against the disease includes mosquito nets and stretches far beyond hospitals. For many parents, it begins with a fever that keeps getting worse. But in children, symptoms can look like many other illnesses, making diagnosis difficult in the early stages. Until recently, doctors had little choice but to adapt medicines intended for older children.
3: My son had started developing a fever, but his body kept getting hotter and hotter. I decided to take him to the hospital for a malaria test. The doctor told me that they did not find anything. He then said that I would need to do further tests to determine what was causing my son's fever.
1: Malaria remains one of Ghana's most common illnesses, with 4.3 million reported cases in 2024. But officials say the number of deaths have fallen significantly in the past decade. The new drug will not end malaria on its own. And for those born in endemic regions, it offers something parents never had before. A treatment made just for babies and a better chance of survival. Dalia Al-Masri, Al Jazeera.
0: All right, still ahead here on Al Jazeera. Champions at home after defeat in Europe. Tens of thousands of Arsenal fans cheer their team for winning its first Premier League title in 22 years.
4: Hard-hitting interviews.
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4: Facing realities.
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4: 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The latest news.
11: Iran is now talking about a new regime and a new authority over the strait. They're saying that it is open to everyone, but close to Iran's adversaries.
4: With detailed coverage.
12: There is nowhere safe. Towns and villages across southern Lebanon are constantly under Israeli attack.
4: From the heart of the story.
13: Every aisle, every shelf, every price tag is a reminder of how deeply the war is affecting daily life in Iran.

0: Indian jewelers are reporting a sharp drop in customers after austerity measures announced by Prime Minister Narendra Modi. The economic fallout from the Iran war has hit the country hard, with foreign reserves dropping by $47 billion since the conflict began 3 months ago. Manel Fernandez reports.
1: Nayan Pan is worried. The 34-year-old goldsmith in Old Delhi's Chandni Chowk Bazaar has seen orders fall in recent days, cutting his income by two

0: Thirds.
1: We used to make 10 to 12 rings in a day. Now it's down to just one. We only work 2 days a week and are sitting idle the rest of the time.
0: Heat, holidays and fewer weddings usually see a fall in sales at this time of the year. But the slowdown is being compounded by a call by Indian Prime Minister Narendra Modi for people to stop buying gold.
2: 50% sale kam hai, bahut bada amount
3: hota hai. Sales are down over 50%, which is a big drop. We are standing with the country, but we also need some support. Maybe allowing people to exchange old gold for new with no capital gains tax.
0: The call to curb gold purchases, along with a threefold increase in import duties on gold and silver, is part of a seven-point austerity plan announced by Modi as a patriotic challenge to conserve foreign exchange. India has seen its reserves drop by $47 billion amid the global fallout from the US-Iran conflict. The government has raised fuel prices four times in the last 2 weeks while subsidizing fuel and fertilizer.
4: There is a problem away from India which is impacting global economy, including Indian economy, may impact Indian economy. But if we collectively take some measures at our level, perhaps we will be able to safeguard our interests.
0: The world's third largest oil importer will face an energy bill of up to $180 billion this year if tensions continue in the Middle East. Satish Kumar drives a gas-powered rickshaw taxi. After four price hikes in recent weeks, he's struggling to support his family of five.
5: The prices of food items have gone up. Poor people like me have got nothing to do with gold. For us, the only thing that matters is price of essentials.
0: Despite the conflict, the Reserve Bank of India has forecast 6.9% growth in the next financial year. The government will be hoping its austerity measures will help the economy reach that target. Binel Fernandez, Al Jazeera.
6: Tens of thousands of fans have filled the streets of the French capital to give Paris Saint-Germain a hero's welcome after the club won its second UEFA Champions League title. The players celebrated with supporters near the Eiffel Tower. PSG beat Arsenal 4-3 on penalties in Saturday's final after the match ended 1-1 after extra time. And despite Arsenal's loss on Saturday, fans were still able to celebrate their club's first Premier League title in 22 years. Charlie Angela reports now from London.
7: The streets of North London have become a sea of red and white with celebrating Arsenal supporters. It's estimated there's some 500,000 fans here lining this route as Arsenal parade their Premier League Trophy Cup for the first time in 22 years. Now, many of these fans will thought they would never see this in their lifetime. And on this first bus is the champions with their manager, Mikel Arteta. Can just about make them out there holding up the cup, all wearing their medals. I'll just let you listen to that crowd. That is their team. Now on the second bus, we've got the men's team staff, then the women, and the Champions Cup. And that is the Premier League champions in North London to the cheer.
8: London, remember that, and it's the best team in the world.
9: I'm 63, it's took 22 years. Brilliant, I climbed up on here, got over and got to the front. Come on, you Gooners.
10: I think Arteta's been building up over the seasons. He's now got the team to continue on, and I think next season we'll probably win a lot more.
7: Now, less than 24 hours ago, that team and some of these fans were actually in Budapest. And unfortunately, they did not come home with the Champions League Cup, much to their disappointment. But that is not the mood here today. The mood here is just one of celebration and of pride. Pride at this historic achievement. Pride in manager Mikel Arteta, who told them to trust the process and has now created a team that is one to be reckoned with. The fans have travelled too, because Arsenal is one of Europe's most popular clubs in Africa too. This is a celebration, not just of a trophy, but of belonging to a global community united by a football club. Charlie Angela, Al Jazeera.

0: Well, sky watchers have been treated to a rare sighting in southern Greece. That is the Temple of Poseidon, silhouetted by a phenomenon known as a blue moon. Despite the name, it has nothing to do with the color of the moon on display because it's not blue. Rather, it refers to a second full moon occurring within the same calendar month. It happens no more than a handful of times every few decades, rare enough to have inspired the phrase, once in a blue moon. I'm Scott McLean. Sarah is here in 2 minutes. See ya.
1: Caught up in Russia's war against Ukraine, the fate of two North Korean soldiers hangs in the balance.
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1: 101 East investigates the dangers they face. Horns of War on Al Jazeera.
3: Holding the powerful to account as we examine the US's role in the world on Al Jazeera.
4: Japan has the highest proportion of elderly people in the world. By 2050, they will make up 40% of the population. As the nation ages, can the economy survive? Who will support the elderly? And what does this mean for the future of Japan and the world?
5: I think we're at a very interesting and strange turning point in world history.
4: The population bust to live and die in an aging world on Al Jazeera.

0: Hello, I'm Sara Khaira. Thank you very much for joining us. This is Al Jazeera live from Doha. Coming up on the programme, Colombia's presidential election is heading for a June runoff between the right-wing candidate Abelardo de las Breyas and his leftist rival Iván Cepeda, but there is dispute brewing over the result. Israeli forces make their deepest incursion inside Lebanon in 26 years, sparking alarm and drawing global condemnation. At least 55 people have been killed after a powerful blast ripped through a building storing mining explosives in northeastern Myanmar. And Paris Saint-Germain celebrates its Champions League title, while runner-up Arsenal parade the English Premier League trophy through London. Colombians will go to the polls again in June. That's after a tight first-round presidential election. With almost all of the votes counted, the right-wing candidate, Abelardo de las Breyas, is ahead. He celebrated with supporters in the city of Barranquilla, arriving by boat to address his supporters. He said he'd defend democracy with reason or with force. His comments came after outgoing President Gustavo Petro refused to accept Sunday's results, saying he would wait for judges to review them. His chosen successor, that's leftist candidate Senator Iván Cepeda, is in second place and also questioned the results. He addressed fans in the capital, Bogotá, telling them he will not speak about the vote until the results are verified.
1: There is a discrepancy we want to verify regarding the electoral roll. And this is not just any discrepancy. We're talking about 885,000 people or individuals.
0: All right, now to Barranquilla. Following celebrations for Abelardo de las Breyas, Alessandro Rampietti is there for us and filed us this report.
2: This was de las Breyas' usual fiercey speech, very flamboyant. He arrived on a ferry along the Magdalena River here, and he spoke as usual beyond this bulletproof glass enclosure. And, you know, he used a very strong, fiercey rhetoric and framing this campaign, as he has done successfully throughout it, as sort of a defense of democracy against communism, against a continuation of the leftist government in the country that, according to him, wants to perpetuate in power, wants to transform this country's democracy. He again accused Gustavo Petro, the current president, of wanting to cling to power, saying now that he's now recognizing the quick count from today's vote. He also very directly attacked again the leftist candidate who came in second, Cepeda, saying that he's a criminal, that he's an ally of left-wing guerrillas in the country, that he is, and this is the word he used, impaired, unable to be the next president of the country, sort of opposing his very macho version that he's presenting of himself against the left in a way. So again, what we're hearing here is a very fierce rhetoric, a very strong, even violent words coming from a radical candidate that, though, has been very successful in framing what Colombia is facing with this election, and that made him this surprise front runner in this race. The reality, though, is that we're going towards a very, very close second round. It's clear at this point that de las Breyas is ahead. The left will have a hard time finding new votes. But what we can expect is more of this rhetoric coming from de las Breyas and also from the left in what will be a very hardly contended second round.
0: All right, let's go live now to Laura Bonilla, a political affairs consultant and deputy director of Peace and Reconciliation Foundation, joining us live now from Bogota. Laura, what do you make of the results so far? Because it has been an incredibly divisive election and potentially a big move away from the current president and his policies if the Las Breas were to win.
3: Yes, you are right. This is a highly polarized election. Basically, the country is totally divided in two, and this is not common because in previous elections, the difference between them, you know, the front runners was lower than now. So right now, there is a huge amount of population supporting Abelardo de Lesprieya, who is a hard right candidate, you know, quite connected with Donald Trump and this idea of this new populistic right-wing political parties. And in the other hand, you have Iván Cepeda, which is right now the candidate of the President Petro and the left political party in Colombia, which is called the Pacto Histórico. And right now is a huge tension in the country. And it's very dangerous because most of the people are basically calling for a second round full of violence, full of verbal aggressions, full of violent words. So, yeah, it is not the best times for our democracy. But, it is also a very interesting election because traditional political parties definitely lose their impact and their influence. So it's interesting times for Colombia.
0: Yeah, definitely very interesting. I will get to the fact that Abelardo de Lesprieya is a big fan of Donald Trump. But why do you think people have shifted, it seems, from the current government, as we said, who's leftist, to a right-wing, perhaps a right-wing government, if he were to win?
3: Well, the data doesn't say that there is like a voter turnout. It is most that the whole right-oriented population in Colombia is totally close and united under a new leadership. If you see the past elections in 2022, the both candidates of their, you know, right-wing side of the society had literally the same amount of votes. The difference right now is that left have more votes in general, but the union of all the right political parties and people, so that is what gives de Lesprieya a clear advantage now. But
0: so what would you say the sort of deciding factors have been for voters? What are their biggest concerns in Colombia? I know prices have gone up, cost of living in Colombia has gone up. What are the other issues? This election particularly has been marred by violence as well, and that's a real concern for Colombian society.
3: More than violence, the security at the big cities. So we have a problem of organized crime, very similar to other countries in Latin America. That is one of the main concerns of the society, but also corruption. So people, you know, Gustavo Petro was the first left government in Colombia in 150 years. That was quite new. And people expected at that time that, you know, as a new government, he will challenge the corruption or he will combat the corruption. And the government had a couple of big scandals of corruption. So they just are disappointed about the President Petro government. And de Lesprieya are using this card in his favor because he never had a work in Colombia. Basically, he lives in Miami. He never has been part of the political class, or he was never part of a political party in Colombia. And at the same time, he had a lot of marketing trying to, you know, to promote this idea of an outsider. Not real, he's not an outsider at all.
0: Yeah.
3: Because right now he has the support of the whole political class. but he presents himself like this, and people believe that.
0: As you said, it's very interesting. He's a millionaire lawyer. He's lived, my understanding is, and correct me if I'm wrong, in Italy. He's lived abroad, and it's interesting to see whether he would represent the majority in Colombia. Now, just going back to one of the points you made earlier, he is a big fan of the US president, Donald Trump. We have seen several countries in the LATAM region gravitate towards Donald Trump, especially after what happened with Nicolas Maduro. If he were to become the president, how do you think that will affect Colombia's relations with the US moving forward? And what does that mean for the country?
3: That means for the country is really, you know, I am really concerned about that because, you know, for several years, the relation between the United States and Colombia was very close, but to some extent, the government managed to have a win-win, you know, a dependent win-win relation. And I think that Abelardo de la Espriella will break that tradition, and he will be just a full supporter of Donald Trump, and he will do whatever Donald Trump wants in Colombia, and that is not so good because we are not in a good situation in the region. So right now we have several problems, but Donald Trump wants to have LATAM at all under his control. So he will prioritize his personal affections with Donald Trump than the national interests of Colombia. And in the whole landscape of the region, it's quite bad because right now, if Abelardo de la Espriella win the elections in Colombia in the second round, that means that Donald Trump will control the whole continent, the whole population. There is just Brazil and Mexico trying to resist this Don't Road doctrine, you know, like Donald Trump say.
0: All right, thank you very much for your thoughts. Laura Bonilla there, a political affairs consultant and deputy director of Peace and Reconciliation Foundation. Thank you.

0: Right, well, Israel's Prime Minister Benjamin Netanyahu has ordered his military to push further into Lebanon after Israeli forces made their deepest incursion there over 25 years. Heavy airstrikes have hit residential areas in the southern city of Tyre, damaging apartment buildings and a religious complex. At least 8 people have been killed in a day of attacks. Lebanon's health ministry says an airstrike near a hospital has injured at least 13 medical workers. More forced displacement orders have also been issued in parts of the south. And earlier, Israeli troops captured a strategic mountain, which is also the site of a 12th-century castle in Lebanon. France has requested an emergency meeting of the UN Security Council to discuss the escalation. Burfoot Castle is a UNESCO-protected heritage site and that Israel had occupied for 18 years before withdrawing in 2000. Ali Hashem is in Beirut with more on the Israeli advance into southern Lebanon.
1: There's been several attacks on Lebanese cities and towns in southern Lebanon over the past hours in the Lebanese city of Tyre. At least 3 airstrikes destroyed the city's center. Also towards the north from Tyre, Deir al-Zahrani or al-Zahrani town was hit. And according to figures from the Lebanese Ministry of Health, at least 8 people were killed and 19 were injured, among them women and children. Towards the east, there have been several other attacks on villages, on towns, and a major Israeli incursion towards the symbolic castle of Beaufort, known in Lebanon as Ash-Shaqif. This is a strategic castle that oversees the Litani River. And according to well-informed diplomatic sources, these incursions are overcomplicating the situation and hurdling the possibility of reaching any kind of solution for the conflict in Lebanon. Also, we understood from well-informed diplomatic sources that the Lebanese issue is a main hurdling issue in the Iranian-American talks. On the other side, the plight of the internally displaced people is day after day increasing, and the Lebanese government seems to be unable to deal with this situation, especially after the Israeli warnings to residents of the southern town of Tyre and the southern town of Nabatieh, where at least in Tyre there are more than 80,000 residents and Nabatieh tens of thousands. And these people are supposed, according to the warnings by the Israeli military, to leave their cities towards the north, and this will add more and more pressure on the Lebanese government that already lacks the resources and is suffering from the very weak infrastructure. Ali Hashem, Al Jazeera, Beirut.
0: US President Donald Trump says a proposed deal with Iran stipulates that Tehran will not have a nuclear weapon. In a social media post, Trump says the potential agreement discusses other aspects of Iran's nuclear program in what he calls very strong and lengthy detail. Iranian officials have repeatedly said the program isn't part of ongoing negotiations to end the war, and they've insisted talks are focusing on ending the conflict and that sticking issues would be discussed later.
2: The exchange of messages with the United States is ongoing, and as long as the talks have not reached a clear outcome, it is not possible to judge them. Everything being said at this stage is merely speculation and should not be given significance.
0: Iran has resumed gas production at 3 offshore platforms in the South Pars gas field. That's according to state-affiliated media. South Pars is Iran's portion of the world's largest offshore gas field, where ownership of the field is shared with Qatar. Iran's production facilities are located near the southern coastal city of Asaluya. Iran was forced to halt its production in March following Israeli strikes on its oil and petrochemical facilities. Those strikes disrupted processing capacity. Right, well, still ahead on Al Jazeera, the first ever malaria treatment designed for newborns. We'll look at the countries rolling out this life-saving medication.
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6: 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Upon reconnecting, relief is intertwined with the agony of observing people's pain and suffering while being unable to help.
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0: You're watching Al Jazeera. Here's a reminder of our top stories this hour. Colombia's presidential election is heading for a runoff later this month. The right-wing candidate, Abelardo de la Espria, is narrowly in the lead with almost all votes counted. The leftist candidate, Senator Iván Cepeda, is just behind in second place. Israel is escalating its invasion of Lebanon, with Prime Minister Benjamin Netanyahu ordering the military to push deeper into the country. Heavy airstrikes have hit residential areas in the southern city of Tyre. Israeli forces have also captured a centuries-old castle on a strategic mountaintop. And the US president says he's close to a, quote, very good deal with Iran, but is in no hurry to reach an agreement. Axios and the New York Times are reporting that Donald Trump is asking for several amendments to a possible deal, laying out tougher terms. Now, a car ramming has injured four people in occupied West Bank. The attacker was driving a vehicle towards Hebron. The vehicle hit an Israeli army position and rammed several pedestrians. The military says it shot a Palestinian man who allegedly carried out that attack. Floods in Syria have affected more than 2,000 households and damaged farmland. Heavy rains in Turkey have led to the Euphrates River to overflow downstream into Syria. Authorities have opened up the dams there to relieve the pressure, but this has worsened the flooding of the farmlands, villages and towns all the way downstream in Deir ez-Zor. Dmitry Medvedenko reports.
1: Water in the Euphrates River is at the highest level in years, bursting its banks. Many buildings have been damaged or destroyed and farmland submerged. It has forced thousands of families to leave their homes. In Deir ez-Zor, the floodwater hit suddenly and quickly.
2: I was sitting at home when the water suddenly breached the walls and began bursting up from the ground. We had received several warnings, but we did not expect the flood to come from this direction.
1: Heavy rainfall in the past weeks has affected Syria as well as neighboring Turkey. The first floods happened in the north, and as the Euphrates River overflowed, authorities opened the dams to relieve the pressure.
3: We absorbed the initial impact of the flood wave through the reservoir, which was already at 95% capacity due to the recent heavy rainfall. The remaining excess water was safely discharged through the spillways. At present, the situation is gradually stabilizing.
1: The open dams submerged many parts of the floodplains further east, makeshift bridges knocked out, people having to evacuate on boats and dinghies. Hundreds of hectares of farmland have been destroyed, putting even more pressure on the ailing local economy.
4: The floodwaters destroyed my entire harvest. I've lost everything. We never expected it to be this severe.
1: The floods are battering hundreds of families that had already been displaced by the fighting between the country's army and the Syrian Democratic Forces earlier this year. Dmitry Medvedenko, Al Jazeera.
0: A deadly explosion has killed at least 55 people in northeastern Myanmar. The blast occurred in a village in Shan State, that's near the Chinese border. Lou Brown reports.
5: An explosion big enough to be seen

0: for miles. Now, a village in northeastern Myanmar is left picking up the pieces. Dozens have already been killed, with the death toll expected to rise. Women and children are among the dead. Rescuers are continuing their efforts to find survivors. The Ta'ang National Liberation Army, or TLNA, which controls the area, say explosives used in mining and quarrying had gone off. The group signed a ceasefire with the Myanmar military last October, following China-mediated talks, but relations remain tense. Many of the country's rebel groups rely on mining precious minerals as a source of funding for their campaigns. But accidents like this explosion are increasingly more common due to poor safety standards. And for families, the search for answers about how and why this happened has only just begun. Lou Brown, Al Jazeera.
1: Africa's top health agency says Ebola infections and related deaths are rising and response efforts must meet the speed of the outbreak. The Democratic Republic of Congo and Uganda have confirmed 263 infections and 43 deaths so far. More than 1,100 suspected cases are being investigated. The head of the World Health Organization, Tedros Ghebreyesus, is visiting the epicenter of the outbreak in the eastern DRC. Now, Africa carries a disproportionate burden of the global malaria epidemic, and the first and only malaria treatment for babies and children has finally been approved and is being rolled out in parts of the continent. Daniel Masri reports.
2: A mosquito bite can turn fatal before a baby is even old enough to crawl. Across Africa, malaria still kills hundreds of thousands of people every year. And for decades, babies under 6 months old had no treatment specifically designed for them. Until now.
3: We are recording successful rates from tackling malaria with the anti-malarias. After taking the full course of the anti-malaria treatments, they come back and they are very well.
2: For the first time, there is a malaria drug made specifically for babies. The World Health Organization has approved Coartem Baby for newborns and infants under 6 months. Ghana is among the first countries to roll it out. According to the latest figures from the World Health Organization, there were 282 million malaria cases globally in 2024. With 610,000 deaths, 95% of those were in Africa, and 75% of those affected were children under the age of five. The battle against the disease includes mosquito nets and stretches far beyond hospitals. For many parents, it begins with a fever that keeps getting worse. But in children, symptoms can look like many other illnesses, making diagnosis difficult in the early stages. Until recently, doctors had little choice but to adapt medicines intended for older children.
4: My son had started developing a fever, but his body kept getting hotter and hotter. I decided to take him to the hospital for a malaria test. The doctor told me that they did not find anything. He then said that I would need to do further tests to determine what was causing my son's fever.
2: Malaria remains one of Ghana's most common illnesses, with 4.3 million reported cases in 2024. But officials say the number of deaths have fallen significantly in the past decade. The new drug will not end malaria on its own. And for those born in endemic regions, it offers something parents never had before. A treatment made just for babies and a better chance of survival. Dalia Masri, Al Jazeera.
1: Tens of thousands of fans have filled the streets of the French capital to give Paris Saint-Germain a hero's welcome after the club won its second UEFA Champions League title. The players celebrated with supporters near the Eiffel Tower. PSG beat Arsenal 4-3 on penalties in Saturday's final after the match ended 1-1 in extra time. Meanwhile, over in the British capital, Arsenal celebrated their Premier League title. That's despite a heartbreaking loss against PSG in that Champions League final. Fans line the streets of North London to watch the parade. This is the first time Arsenal have won the Premier League in 22 years.

0: watchers have been treated to a rare sighting in southern Greece. That's the Temple of Poseidon, silhouetted there by a phenomenon known as a blue moon. Despite the name, it has nothing to do with the colour of the moon on display. Rather, it refers to a second full moon occurring within the same calendar month. It happens no more than a handful of times every few decades, rare enough to have inspired the phrase "once in a blue moon." Right, I'll be back very soon at the top of the hour with a roundup of all of today's news. Counting the Cost is next.
1: They want to get clicks. They want to put it on social media.
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4: The Iranian regime is tapping into something so universal.
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8: The 2026 U.S.-Israeli attack on Iran is the latest chapter in Israel's attempts to maintain nuclear supremacy in the Middle East with sabotage, assassinations, and cyber attacks. In a three-part series, Al Jazeera traces a dangerous shadow war that goes back almost half a century. Iran, Israel, and the Bomb. Episode 1, Israel's Nuclear Monopoly on Al Jazeera.

0: Hello, I'm Rishad Salamat. This is Counting the Cost on Al Jazeera, your look at the world of business and economics. A new front in the AI race. Some of the world's biggest tech companies are preparing to go public. But is this the start of a market bubble or the beginning of a technological revolution? A handful of companies are dominating AI. Investors are pouring billions into the technology. But is this the next great economic transformation or a disruption that leaves most people behind? The AI boom is entering a new phase. OpenAI, SpaceX and Anthropic are edging closer to becoming publicly traded companies in what could be one of the biggest waves of tech listings in history. Combined valuations already run into the trillions. Through pension funds, retirement savings and managed investments, people could end up owning these shares in these companies, whether they choose to or not. These firms need a lot of money to build data centers, servers and infrastructure. Going public is one way to raise it. But none of them have yet generated an annual profit, and analysts warn their business models remain, well, opaque. So are people being asked to bankroll Silicon Valley's biggest gamble or biggest success? Fintan Monaghan reports.
1: The management of AI chipmaker Cerebras celebrate a blockbuster IPO. Stocks surged nearly 70% on their debut, putting the company's value at $67 billion. It was the biggest tech debut since 2019, and it could be just the beginning. Three more big players are expected to hit the stock market soon: SpaceX, Anthropic, and OpenAI. These are expected to hit a combined market capitalization of more than $3 trillion. Massive amounts of money has been pouring into AI, and not just on the stock market. Tech giants like Google, Meta, and Microsoft are pouring billions into building data centers. High-end chip makers like Nvidia are selling hardware faster than they can churn it out. And businesses are scrambling to integrate the new technology into their workflows. A report by Goldman

0: Sachs estimated 300 million jobs could be affected by AI automation. It predicted a boost to the global economy of 7% over 10 years. The World Economic Forum put job losses by 2030 at more than 90 million, but predicted that more than 170 million new jobs would be created. But there's concerns that the frenzy of AI investment could be getting ahead of itself. The head of Bank of America is among those warning that a bubble may be forming. The market is becoming narrowly concentrated around the tech sector, with tech firms on course to account for nearly half the value of the S&P 500. This happened before, in the 1990s, during the dot-com bubble. Excitement about the transformative potential of the internet overheated the market. This eventually led to a crash in the early 2000s. Tech stocks fell sharply, and there were mass layoffs across the sector. Just like the internet, the AI revolution is likely to have a lasting impact on the global economy. But there's growing concern that if the market gets too far ahead of reality, it may lay the groundwork for a crash. Vinton Monaghan, Al Jazeera, for Counting the Cost.
1: So, let's take a closer look at how companies are using the money being invested. The tech giants are ploughing money into what they say is critical AI infrastructure. A combined $700 billion of spending is expected for 2026. AI firms themselves are spending big on expanding their operations. OpenAI are planning on shelling out some $50 billion this year. Private equity is also getting in on the action. AI firms have raised $297 billion in the first 3 months of this year, according to data from Crunchbase. And most of it is concentrated in those very same companies mentioned earlier that are gearing up for IPOs, as we mentioned before, OpenAI, Anthropic and SpaceX. Now, today's rapid rise in AI investments is raising questions about whether current valuations are justified or whether markets are heading toward another correction, and if so, how deep? What can history really tell us about moments like this? Now, in the run-up to the 1929 Wall Street crash, investors borrowed money under weak regulations and poured it all into booming stocks as speculation spiraled. By 1932, more than $30 billion, that's 90% of the market's value, had been wiped out. A similar rush surrounded internet companies before the dot-com crash in 2000 to 2002. That wiped off, would you believe it, $5 trillion in market value. Investors were putting money into businesses with no clear path to profit, betting future growth would justify soaring valuations. Now, before the 2008 financial crisis, cheap credit and risky lending fueled a housing boom that eventually collapsed. More than $10 trillion was wiped from global markets. Well, let's discuss all this further with our panellists. From New York is Daniel Ives. He is the Global Head of Technology Research at Wedbush Securities. From Los Angeles, Ramesh Srinivasan, Professor at the UCLA Department of Information Studies and a specialist on AI and technology. And from Geneva, Adrian Monk, Senior Advisor on AI and Tech to the United Nations and editor of the Seven Things newsletter. Well, welcome to the programme. Let's start off, Adrian, with you. What are you making of these companies, which are basically the software side of AI, as opposed to the hardware, which is, of course, these chip companies? Are we in bubble territory? That's actually going to be the fundamental question here, Adrian.
2: I mean, look, 100 years ago, the great economist John Maynard Keynes, before the 1929 crash, said markets can stay irrational longer than you can stay solvent. And I suppose today's version of that is AI can stay unprofitable, you know, longer than investors can stay patient. And I think this is the fundamental issue behind this. There's a lot of money going in. Is that money going to result in productivity gains that we're going to see and be able to feel and that investors can be confident in? And at the moment, I think the jury is very much out on that. We don't see a lot of the evidence that these companies are going to pay back along the timelines that they're borrowing against. So there's other risks too in this whole process. You know, public markets are designed for accountability. A lot of the accountability has been drained out of these processes. You won't get a vote if you buy into Elon Musk's SpaceX. You didn't get a chance to see if he wanted to lash XAI into it. So some of the accountability in these public markets is missing from these IPOs, and also the actual schedules under which we'll see the gains from AI are very, very unclear right now. You know, NVIDIA is selling chips onto Microsoft. Microsoft's giving that compute to OpenAI.

0: AI. OpenAI is then saying that's making Microsoft Azure better. You know, a lot of circularity here that rings a lot of bells for people old enough to remember 1999, when a lot of telecoms companies were doing similar sorts of things. So it's very much a kind of wait and see for anyone looking to put money into this.
1: Dan, your thoughts? I mean, would you be a buyer? I mean, on the other hand, would you prefer to be in the picks and shovel side of things here as well, rather than at the front end of the software side of things, Dan?
2: Look, I mean, I get the point Adrian's making, but to me, I mean, this is a true fourth industrial revolution. And it's been our view the last few years, which is why this is going to be a multi-year tech-driven bull market. Because for every dollar spent on an NVIDIA chip, there's an $8 to $10 multiplier across the rest of tech. And when you look at SpaceX, you look at OpenAI, you look at Anthropic, I mean, these are some of the foundational pieces to what's really a true fourth industrial revolution. Now, look, what Adrian's bringing up, and I think what many bring up, you got to see monetization. You got to see the use cases build out on the enterprise and on the consumer. That's right now going to be the execution phase. But I mean, I covered tech stocks in the late 90s. This is not a bubble. I continue to view it. This is probably, you know, call it 10, 15% of the way through this AI revolution build out. Get the popcorn out.
1: Ramesh, your thoughts?
3: I mean, no question that from an investor perspective, there are big questions about what revenues and returns are going to come back to investors on what schedule related to these companies. But it's astonishing, as the report said, you know, we're seeing estimates of 50 to 60% of the entire S&P 500 being driven by these AI stocks. And I think it's good to step back and take a look at the big picture here. So what we're seeing, in my opinion, with the investments here and the investor and private equity money going into this are bets, right? These are bets on which of these companies, especially in the cases of some of the software-based companies, are going to turn into the essential brains of AI systems that are going to be integrated into everything and everywhere. But I think the big question here is, you know, I mean, almost a little more existential. I was reading statistics that the world is more economically unequal than during the Roman Empire, and certainly during feudal lord times. And I think that that's a big question, right? We have an astonishing, amazing, potentially incredibly productive technology for all of us that we have created that is using all of our data, but no one's being paid for it. And the economic insecurities that most are facing around the world, and definitely the anxieties as we see here in the US with the incredible backlash around these data centers that are just not creating jobs. We're not seeing a lot of future planning with jobs and employment. We're not seeing a lot of security here. And that reminds me of, you know, a time when John Maynard Keynes himself predicted that automated technologies would create a 15-hour working week. But we're not seeing that. We're seeing the vast majority of people here in the US and around the world working harder, in a sense, for less. Yeah. And the money is just going to some of us who are investing otherwise.
1: Yeah, I want to delve into that a bit later. Dan, back to you for a second. I mean, you look at the S&P 500, we look at, well, you know, trailing price to earnings ratios of what, mid-20s, if you will. Now, that's historically a little bit pricey, but not that pricey. You can't say it's that overvalued. And if you look at the SOX, the semiconductor index, that's trading at similar sort of ratios as well. So, you know, there's that shows this not over-exuberance, doesn't it?
2: That's why investors continue to buy the dips, because these are stocks that are still, I think, you know, relatively cheap, especially when you look at NVIDIA and others, to what the future is going to be over the coming years as the execution story plays out. You know, look, I mean, like Ramesh, you know, Adrian bring up great points in terms of jobs. I'd almost say tech has a PR problem, you know, in terms of a lot of the issues being created in terms of almost the AI alarmism. But the reality is, like, there's more data centers in the U.S. under construction than active data centers. And what that means is, whether it's Micron, whether it's SanDisk, the infrastructure, the hyperscalers, the second, third, fourth derivatives, ultimately power and energy. I mean, we are still early in where this is going to play. And stocks are not egregious. And that continues to be our thesis.
1: Well, Adrian, I mean, is the market pricing in the potential, but not looking, as ever, and ignoring the risks? And what are those risks?
0: Look, I think what we're seeing is a timing issue. You know, it's undoubtedly the case that this technology is going to be transformative, and it's going to impact whole industries,

0: jobs, sectors, you name it. The issue really is in the financing of that and how we actually pay for it. And is that hoped for gain going to come on time? And if it doesn't, that's going to affect a lot of the players that we're currently seeing in the marketplace. And I think, you know, go back in time and look at some of the companies that missed the boat. Theglobe.com, one of my former colleagues was on the staff of that company, which was like the biggest rocket ship of the 99 bubble. And, you know, it missed. Now, a lot of other companies, if you'd had money in Amazon and people like that, you'd have ended up doing very well over time. But we don't really know who the ultimate winners and losers in this revolution are going to be. Right now, people are saying it's going to be Anthropic, it's going to be OpenAI, and with Starlink and stuff slightly to one side, it's going to be people like Elon Musk. Is that guaranteed? We don't know. There's a lot of geopolitical risk we've seen from the Hormuz closure. There's a lot of unpredictability. These are all the kinds of things that derail the best laid plans of investors. And it would be very foolish to think that they won't be coming into play in this particular industrial revolution.
1: Yeah, Globe was one. Let's think, go back in history and look at MySpace. I mean, whatever happened there. So, Ramesh, give us a sense of what you think we can learn from the way the dot-com bubble burst. And are those lessons applicable to AI?
2: I think some of the more recent lessons tied to big tech companies and social media companies are also really relevant here. As you alluded to, bets on Amazon ended up working out, right? But in the meantime, for a large part of its history, and a company like Uber, these were companies that were revenue negative, investor subsidized, and certainly not profitable. But at the same time, I think the question is, which of these AI companies is really going to win in the sense of having the most refined model that is the most interoperable and applicable to scale out with other kinds of infrastructures, including like Starlink and so on, and SpaceX and stuff. So that is going to actually determine which of these companies, you know, if you see OpenAI, Anthropic, Google, right? They're all working on their language models, again, all built on our data, which to me is the big, big issue because of the economic insecurities tied to these issues. But at the same time, it really, whichever bet ends up panning out and materializing across industries is likely to produce the most, you know, positive outcome for investors. So why not diversify from the investor perspective, at least across these AI companies?
1: Yeah, and the other thing, Dan, is that when we look at corporate governance, especially, you know, in the tech times, or tech bubble times, if you like, they're always two steps behind the companies. Now, how does corporate governance actually get ahead of the curve, or is it something that is even warranted?
3: Look, you're betting on a lot of times, you know, this CEO. I mean, if you look for Musk, you're betting on Musk with SpaceX. You're betting on the godfather of AI, Jensen, when it comes to NVIDIA. You're betting on Zuckerberg with Meta. I mean, you know, I think that's how this is going to continue to play out. Look, and are there, you know, in terms of voting rights, corporate governance issues, you know, obviously some could differ, but the reality is investors are focused on the technology. They focus on what the growth looks like. And a lot of times you're betting on these founders and on these CEOs. But investors, they're not forced to. Now, you could say with indexes and what's going to happen, they'll obviously have exposure. But it's my view, this is nothing like 08, nothing like 99 in terms of what I saw. You will have froth. But overall, I continue to think there's a tech bull market next few years.
1: Adrian, so the old adage, it's different this time, right?
0: Yeah, I mean, I think it is different. Back in 1999, you had sort of hundreds of companies coming through this process, you know, names like Pets.com that famously kind of popped up and then went bust. Here, you've got a very few mega corporations. And, you know, when Dan says you can take bets on these founders, you can. I mean, Musk has been incredibly successful in some of his businesses. He's been incredibly unsuccessful in things like XAI and what he did to that. Look at Mark Zuckerberg, incredibly successful in acquiring WhatsApp, Instagram, and building out Facebook. Terrible when it comes to something like the metaverse, where he burnt huge amounts of Facebook cash on something that ended up being a complete dead end. So you're betting on people who, in a sense, don't have to live with the consequences of failure. And I think that, for investors, is what makes people nervous. Because if you look at the

0: current structure of some of these share deals, you know, there's no ability for any kind of activist participation. You know, the old idea of public markets was you didn't like what the CEO was doing or what the direction of the company was. You could get together with other investors and you could force some kind of change of direction. That's not going to happen with these kind of share issues. And I think that's a problem for people who are having their pensions or their funds through ETFs and things like that thrown into these kind of things, is no one's looking out for them ultimately. And if the CEOs, charismatic and brilliant as some of them are, make really silly bets, then there's no payback for the ultimate person who's holding the financial risk, which is the investor.
1: What are your thoughts, Ramesh, on the whole regulatory issue?
2: Well, where is that? We've seen the past, I've said that only a little bit tongue-in-cheek. We've seen the passage of some regulatory action, for example, in the European Union. We've seen next to nothing here in the United States. You know, we've actually tried to work with different state assemblies to try to have some basic consumer-facing regulation and also to try to think about where work is going to go, including some of the data issues, right? Data of ours is being taken, you know, used to train these models and so on. Natural resources, water, energy, et cetera, are being put into all of this, but this is creating potential higher utility costs. So there are all these different kinds of concerns we're trying to implement. But Trump did push forward an executive order that made it a little more difficult for states to engage in regulatory action that's sort of simple and basic common sense, you know. I also believe that AI-generated content, at least viral AI-generated content, should at least be somehow watermarked so we know to some extent what we're looking at online. But as both guests have mentioned, we're at this time where what we call corporate governance basically means trusting in, at times, the wayward actions and directions of some of these technology CEOs. And so that's just an incredibly small number of people for a small number of companies that are making huge decisions about a technology that's in many ways defining and shaping our lives.
1: Ramesh, again, you know, then let's look at the actual practicalities and actually what's going on in terms of the ground here as well. Are we seeing a productivity revolution or a productivity illusion?
2: Well, it really depends where you look. I do see, you know, some use cases where these AI technologies are augmenting people's work, right? That's really was the idea. That was the idea around AI in many cases, you know, even if we date back decades to the history of AI, was it would be technologies that would augment or expand people's activity, their productivity, their creativity, could complement these technologies, right? But at the same time, I just don't see that many examples. Certainly myself as a professor in a university, you know, I have my students sign an AI pledge. That's the best we could do to kind of ensure that they're actually reading and writing, because in many ways, what we're seeing are technologies that are reading, writing, and in a sense, thinking and essentially speaking for us. And that's a big, big issue that we're seeing at play. So we have to organize on the ground to reimagine what work and worker life will look like, what economic life will look like, and what being a student, teacher, or just, you know, a citizen, ideally in a democracy, will look like moving forward.
1: Dan, I'm going to reframe that same question to you, because we've got, you know, fans of AI saying that products from AI are exceeding supply and driving major improvements in efficiency. But on the other side of the coin, you've got companies which are really at the moment reporting very little productivity gains here as well. How do you reconcile these two realities?
3: I think the $700 billion that's being spent this year, and by a trillion next year, look, it's about driving the use cases and productivity. And I think you've started to see that Palantir, Snowflake, Datadog, you know, from a software perspective. But the use cases are going to play on the enterprise and ultimately on the consumer side with Apple and others. But that's the prove me period. In other words, the next 6 to 12 months, to both guests, and they made great points, now you need to execute show monetization. It can't just be a CapEx boom for the coming years. You need to see monetization, and that will determine ultimately who the winners are, who the losers are. But when it comes to like jobs and what I almost view as a tech PR problem right now relative to some of the scare tactics around, and you're seeing it, and I'm sure Ramesh sees it every day from a college perspective, I do think many jobs would be created over the years. But right now, we're definitely going through one of these transition periods. That's the best way to characterize it.
1: Well, a

0: transition to what? And Adrian, so what's your biggest fear for AI and what's your biggest hope for the technology?
1: Well, look, I mean, the biggest hope is that it is going to transform the way we organize ourselves. You know, just to go back in time, right? Pets.com was going to sell you pet food over the internet. Spectacular bust in the first kind of big dot-com bubble. Well, the guy who's about to try and take over eBay from GameStop made all his money selling online pet food. So the model does actually work. You know, that was 15, 20 years after Pets.com, right? But it's not Pets.com who are making that money. It's somebody else with a new idea and a new model. And I think what we're going to see is it's going to be new companies who solve this. Old companies are typically terrible at implementing new technology. You can see that with some competition recently to spend tokens, you know, being rewarded at Meta. And then they discovered this was a great way to burn cash. You know, companies, typically big companies, are very bad at implementing smart new technologies. We saw that in the first kind of version of the internet when, you know, people like the Washington Post, for example, brilliant in digital publishing, had no idea how to make money out of it. You know, that's the kind of, you know, the hope is that new emergent organizations and new emergent companies are going to come in, take this technology and really do something with it. The problem is right now, we don't know who they are. And investors don't really know who they are. And we probably haven't seen very many of them. And that's the kind of fear and concern, yeah. And also the very real fear and concern that it could be your job that's being transformed without any knowledge of what it is you're going to be doing in 5 years' time to earn a living and pay your mortgage and keep your kids in school.
0: Well, I'm not sure I'll be doing this job if AI continues the way it is. Now, tell me something, Dan. Is this the greatest economic opportunity of our generation or the most expensive leap of faith in history?
2: I think it's a fourth industrial revolution. I think this is truly a once in a 100 year or plus, you know, type of opportunity. And again, I don't just mean from an investment perspective. I mean what we're seeing in terms of the technology innovation. This is the future of robotics, autonomous, space, going to Mars. I mean, these are some of the things that we're talking about, and I think it's a super exciting time. I get some of the fears. And the problem, too, is that a lot of bears, they live in hibernation mode in the caves, and they've missed every transformational tech stock the last 25 years.
0: Ramesh, same question to you, and just tie it in with hopes and fears.
3: Great hopes for this technology to expand and augment what we do, you know, as human beings, first and foremost, the kind of work we can do. Great hopes for this technology to be actually applied to areas like drug discovery, to areas like climate change, and certainly to the possibility that smaller businesses, other kinds of institutions and entities can emerge, which actually create the type of employment that we need. So absolutely, alarmism, certainly not dooms, you know, Terminator scenario around AI, these are all nonsensical. The key is to understand this technology for what it is. And I would bet that the vast majority of us around the world do not really understand how these technologies work, how they function. I'm concerned that that's somewhat a design choice by these companies. Of course, they have proprietary models. I understand that. But I think for us to move forward with this, we need to create the kinds of institutions that can quickly adapt to these technologies to ensure that people are protected around the world. And that's really my concern, is that that's not happening. That's going to take global agreements and global innovation to emerge. And I'm just concerned that some of the concerns we're seeing with the tech economy, where smaller and medium-sized businesses that create employment are not necessarily flourishing, partly because of these, you know, large behemoth companies, which aren't great at creating jobs, and we're seeing them cutting jobs in many cases. We need to see that kind of those sorts of entities emerge, and they have to be cultivated right away.
0: Ramesh Srinivasan, professor at the UCLA Department of Information Studies and specialist on AI and tech. Daniel Ives, global head of technology research at Wedbush Securities. And Adrian Monk, senior advisor on AI and technology to the United Nations and editor of the Seven Things newsletter. Thank you all for joining us. And that's it for our show. Get in touch with us on X at Rishad TV and do use the hashtag AJC.

0: ITC when you do. Or drop us an email. countingthecost@aljazeera.net is our address. But there's more for you online at aljazeera.com/CTC. That'll take you straight to our page, which has individual reports, links, and entire episodes for you to catch up on. Well, that's it for this edition of Counting the Cost. I'm Rishad Salamat, and from the whole team here in Doha, thank you for joining us. The news on Al Jazeera is next.
1: Caught up in Russia's war against Ukraine, the fate of two North Korean soldiers hangs in the balance.
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1: 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Horns of War on Al Jazeera.
3: The latest news.
4: Iran is now talking about a new regime and a new authority over the strait. 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
5: There is nowhere safe. Towns and villages across southern Lebanon are constantly under Israeli attack.
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15: We're with the police who are about to carry out a raid. These confrontations between the police and the gangs have gotten increasingly more violent.
3: Explore an abundance of world-class programming.
16: Are we in the middle of an arms race?
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Hello, I'm Sarah Khaira. Thank you very much for joining us. This is Al Jazeera live from Doha. Coming up on the programme, the US military says it's carried out strikes on Iranian drone sites over the weekend. Iran says it's targeted a base used for a US attack. Colombia's presidential election is heading for a June runoff between right-wing candidate Abelardo de la Espria and his leftist rival, Iván Cepeda. But there's dispute brewing over the result. Israeli forces make their deepest incursion inside Lebanon in 26 years, sparking alarm and drawing global condemnation. At least 55 people have been killed after a powerful blast ripped through a building storing mining explosives in northeastern Myanmar. And floods devastate parts of Syria, destroying thousands of homes and damaging farmland. Hundreds of people have been uprooted from their homes. The US Central Command says it's carried out what it calls defensive strikes on Iranian radar and drone control systems over the weekend. The strikes targeted Qushm Island and the city of Goruk. CENTCOM says they were in response to the downing of one of their drones by Iranian forces in international waters. It says it eliminated Iranian air defences and attack drones. Meanwhile, Iran's Revolutionary Guard says it targeted a US base that was used to launch an attack on Sirik Island. That's in the Strait of Hormuz. The IRGC didn't specify the location of the US facility, but it comes as Kuwaiti media is reporting air defences are responding to missile and drone attacks. Sirens have sounded across the country. Meanwhile, US President Donald Trump says a proposed deal with Iran stipulates that Tehran will not have a nuclear weapon. In a social media post, Trump says the potential agreement discusses other aspects of Iran's nuclear program in what he calls very strong and lengthy detail. Iranian officials have repeatedly said that the program isn't part of ongoing negotiations to end the war,

0: And they've insisted talks are focusing on ending the conflict and that sticking issues would be discussed later.
1: The exchange of messages with the United States is ongoing, and as long as the talks have not reached a clear outcome, it is not possible to judge them. Everything being said at this stage is merely speculation and should not be given significance.
0: Now, Iran has resumed gas production at three offshore platforms in the South Pars gas field. That's according to state-affiliated media. Now, South Pars is Iran's portion of the world's largest offshore gas field, where ownership of the field is shared with Qatar. Iran's production facilities are located near the southern coastal city of Asaluya. And Iran was forced to halt production in March following Israeli strikes on its oil and petrochemical facilities. Those strikes disrupted processing capacity. Israel's Prime Minister Benjamin Netanyahu has ordered his military to push further into Lebanon after Israeli forces made their deepest incursion there in over 25 years. Heavy airstrikes have hit residential areas in southern city of Tyre, damaging apartment buildings and a religious complex. At least 8 people have been killed in a day of attacks. Lebanon's health ministry says an airstrike near a hospital has injured at least 13 medical workers. More forced displacement orders have been issued in parts of the south. Earlier, Israeli troops captured a strategic mountain, which is also the site of a 12th-century castle in Lebanon. France has requested an emergency meeting of the UN Security Council to discuss the escalation. Burfoot Castle is a UNESCO-protected heritage site that Israel had occupied for 18 years before withdrawing back in 2000. And several countries have condemned Israel's deepening invasion of South Lebanon. Qatar's foreign ministry is calling on the international community to uphold its responsibilities in obliging Israel to halt its repeated attacks and respect international charter and laws. Germany's foreign minister says Israel's continued advance is a cause for great concern. Any further escalation, he says, will only exacerbate the already tense situation and trigger new waves of displacement. And the UK's foreign minister, Yvette Cooper, says Israel's military escalation has killed displaced civilians, destroyed infrastructure and eroded space for diplomacy. She's also added Hezbollah must end attacks and that both sides must respect the ceasefire. Our correspondent Ali Hashim is in Beirut with more on the Israeli advance in southern Lebanon.
2: There's been several attacks on Lebanese cities and towns in southern Lebanon over the past hours in the Lebanese city of Tarte. At least 3 airstrikes destroyed the city's center. Also towards the north from Tarte, Deir al-Zahrani or al-Zahrani town was hit. And according to figures from the Lebanese Ministry of Health, at least 8 people were killed and 19 were injured, among them women and children. Towards the east, there have been several other attacks on villages, on towns, and a major Israeli incursion towards the symbolic castle of Beaufort, known in Lebanon as Ash-Shaqif. This is a strategic castle that oversees the Litani River, and according to well-informed diplomatic sources, these incursions are overcomplicating the situation and hurdling the possibility of reaching any kind of solution for the conflict in Lebanon. Also, we understood from well-informed diplomatic sources that the Lebanese issue is a main hurdling issue in the Iranian-American talks. On the other side, the plight of the internally displaced people is day after day increasing, and the Lebanese government seems to be unable to deal with this situation, especially after the Israeli warnings to residents of the southern town of Tyre and the southern town of Nabati, where at least in Tyre there are more than 80,000 residents and Nabati tens of thousands, and these people are supposed, according to the warnings by the Israeli military, to leave their cities towards the north, and this will add more and more pressure on the Lebanese government that already lacks the resources and is suffering from the very weak infrastructure. Ali Hashim, Al Jazeera, Beirut.

0: Colombians will go to the polls again in June after a tight first-round presidential election. With almost all of the votes counted, the right-wing candidate, Abelardo de la Espria, is ahead.
1: ¡De la democracia!
0: He celebrated with supporters in the city of Barranquilla, arriving by boat to address them, and he said he'd defend democracy with reason or with force. His comments came after outgoing President Gustavo Petro refused to accept Sunday's results, saying he would wait for judges to review them. His chosen successor, that's leftist candidate, Senator Iván Cepeda, is in second place and also questioned the results. He addressed fans in the capital, Bogotá, telling them he will not speak about the vote until the results are verified.
2: There is a discrepancy we want to verify regarding the electoral roll. And this is not just any discrepancy. We're talking about 885,000 people or individuals.
0: Alessandro Rampietti is in Barranquilla and has been following the speech by Abelardo de la Espria. He sent us this update.
3: This was de la Espria's usual fiercey speech, very flamboyant. He arrived on a ferry along the Magdalena River here, and he spoke as usual beyond this bulletproof glass enclosure. And, you know, he used a very strong, fiercey rhetoric and framing this campaign, as he has done successfully throughout it, as sort of a defense of democracy against communism, against a continuation of the leftist government in the country that, according to him, wants to perpetuate in power, wants to transform this country's democracy. He again accused Gustavo Petro, the current president, of wanting to cling to power, saying now that he's now recognizing the quick count from today's vote. He also very directly attacked again the leftist candidate who came in second, Cepeda, saying that he's a criminal, that he's an ally of left-wing guerrillas in the country, that he is, and this is the word he used, impaired, unable to be the next president of the country, sort of opposing his very macho version that he's presenting of himself against the left in a way. So again, what we're hearing here is a very fierce rhetoric, a very strong, even violent words coming from a radical candidate that, though, has been very successful in framing what Colombia is facing with this election, and that made him this surprise front runner in this race. The reality, though, is that we're going towards a very, very close second round. It's clear at this point that De La Espria is ahead. The left will have to have a hard time finding new votes. But what we can expect is more of this rhetoric coming from De La Espria and also from the left in what will be a very hardly contended second round.
0: Laura Bonilla is a political affairs consultant and deputy director of Peace and Reconciliation Foundation, and she says it's been a highly polarizing election for Colombia.
4: Basically, the country is totally divided in two, and this is not common because in previous elections, the difference between them, you know, the front runners was lower than now. So right now, there is a huge amount of population supporting Abelardo de la Espria, who is a hard right candidate, you know, quite connected with Donald Trump and this idea of this new populistic right-wing political parties. And in the other hand, you have Iván Cepeda, which is right now the candidate of the President Petro and the left political party in Colombia, which is called the Pacto Histórico. And right now is a huge tension in the country. And it's very dangerous because most of the people are basically calling for a second round full of violence, full of verbal aggressions, full of violent words. So

0: So yeah, this is it is not the best times for our democracy, but it is also a very interesting election because traditional political parties definitely lose their impact and their influence. So it's interesting times for Colombia.
1: A deadly explosion has killed at least 55 people in northeastern Myanmar. The blast occurred in a village in Shan State near the Chinese border. Lou Brown has the latest with this report.
2: An explosion big enough to be seen for miles. Now, a village in northeastern Myanmar is left picking up the pieces. Dozens have already been killed, with the death toll expected to rise. Women and children are among the dead. Rescuers are continuing their efforts to find survivors. The Ta'ang National Liberation Army, or TLNA, which controls the area, say explosives used in mining and quarrying had gone off. The group signed a ceasefire with the Myanmar military last October, following China-mediated talks, but relations remain tense. Many of the country's rebel groups rely on mining precious minerals as a source of funding for their campaigns. But accidents like this explosion are increasingly more common due to poor safety standards. And for families, the search for answers about how and why this happened has only just begun. Lou Brown, Al Jazeera.
1: All right, well, still ahead on Al Jazeera. Paris Saint-Germain celebrates its Champions League title while runners-up Arsenal parade the English Premier League trophy through London. The first ever malaria treatment designed for newborns will look at the countries rolling out this life-saving medication.
3: This is America, and this is the Federal Reserve, which has been the scene of quite a tug of war.
4: Minimizing job losses while keeping inflation low is a delicate balancing act.
5: The Affordable Care Act is growing less affordable.
6: I would struggle. It would definitely be a struggle.
7: It's a very unequal system. It's unfair.
8: Any health care they receive, they have to pay for up front.
9: This is America, every weekday on Al Jazeera.
10: Caught up in Russia's war against Ukraine, the fate of two North Korean soldiers hangs in the balance.
11: If Ukraine accepts Russia's proposal to send them back to North Korea, then it could be another humanitarian disaster.
10: 101 East investigates the dangers they face. Horns of War on Al Jazeera.
12: So this is downtown Nairobi, and there are police here who are saying that they just want to keep the peace, but there's still a lot of anger.
13: The people here are not afraid of tear gas. We have seen some using tear gas.
14: Police have been trying to arrest some of the protesters.
15: That's Rwanda across the border. The commanders here say their role is to make sure that Goma is protected.
16: This camp was supposed to be temporary. Now there are more than 200,000 Sudanese refugees.
17: Behind the armored vehicles and rubber-tipped bullets lies the booming trade between weapons companies and domestic law enforcement.
18: Unrest is rising. This has now become, within the industry, a selling point.
17: As police forces look more and more like standing armies, protesters are paying the price.
19: Can you talk me through some of the weapons we're seeing here today?
6: It's a stun grenade. It can break your jaw, it can break your eye.
17: The military to police pipeline, episode 4 of Business of War on Al Jazeera.

watching Al Jazeera. I'm Sara Khairat, and here's a reminder of our top stories this hour. Colombia's presidential election is heading for a runoff later this month. Right-wing candidate Abelardo de la Espria is in the lead with almost all votes counted. He celebrated with supporters in the city of Barranquilla, arriving by boat to address them. The leftist candidate, Senator Iván Cepeda, is just behind in second place. U.S. Central Command says it attacked and destroyed Iranian drone facilities over the weekend. The strikes targeted Kishm Island and the city of Gorakh. CENTCOM says it was in response to the downing of a U.S. drone by Iranian forces in international waters. And Israel

0: areas in the southern city of Tyre. Israeli forces have also captured a centuries-old castle on a strategic mountaintop. Floods in Syria have affected more than 2,000 households and damaged farmland. Heavy rains in Turkey have led to the Euphrates River to overflow downstream in Syria. Authorities have opened up the dams there to relieve the pressure, but this has worsened the flooding of the farmlands, villages and also towns all the way downstream in Deir ez-Zor. Dmitry Medvedenko reports.
1: Water in the Euphrates River is at the highest level in years, bursting its banks. Many buildings have been damaged or destroyed and farmland submerged. It has forced thousands of families to leave their homes. In Deir ez-Zor, the floodwater hit suddenly and quickly.
2: I was sitting at home when the water suddenly breached the walls and began bursting up from the ground. We had received several warnings, but we did not expect the flood to come from this direction.
1: Heavy rainfall in the past weeks has affected Syria as well as neighboring Turkey. The first floods happened in the north, and as the Euphrates River overflowed, authorities opened the dams to relieve the pressure.
3: We absorbed the initial impact of the flood wave through the reservoir, which was already at 95% capacity due to the recent heavy rainfall. The remaining excess water was safely discharged through the spillways. At present, the situation is gradually stabilizing.
1: The open dams submerged many parts of the floodplains further east, makeshift bridges knocked out, people having to evacuate on boats and dinghies. Hundreds of hectares of farmland have been destroyed, putting even more pressure on the ailing local economy.
4: The floodwaters destroyed my entire harvest. I've lost everything. We never expected it to be this severe.
1: The floods are battering hundreds of families that had already been displaced by the fighting between the country's army and the Syrian Democratic Forces earlier this year. Dmitry Medvedenko, Al Jazeera.
0: Ethiopians have begun casting their ballots this hour for the first general election since the end of the civil war. The governing party says the vote is the next phase in building a democratic system, but some opposition parties have been excluded and millions of people aren't taking part. Katie Callahan reports.
5: Supporters of the governing Prosperity Party dancing ahead of what they call a new chapter of democracy. Ethiopia's first general elections since civil war ended 4 years ago.
6: Power is not gained through force, but through elections. Political power should never exist without the approval and support of the people.
5: But millions of people aren't being given the opportunity to take part.
7: Due to the security situation and the inability to conduct voting, elections will not take place in 38 electoral constituencies in Tigray region and 8 electoral constituencies in Amhara region.
5: Between 2020 and 2022, the northern Tigray region saw fierce battles between government forces and Tigrayan People's Liberation Front fighters. 600,000 people were killed and more than 3 million displaced. For some voters, national unity is an important consideration at the polls.
8: The very foundation of our party is different. Other parties are based on ethnicity and language, whereas we believe that by grounding ourselves in citizenship, we can bring social justice to the people, and we can achieve this through democratic federalism.
5: The opposition accuses the government of excluding some parties from the ballot in a bid to centralise power. 50 million people are registered to vote. They will decide if Prime Minister Abiy Ahmed, who's been in power since 2018, will serve another term. Kayleigh Callahan, Al Jazeera.
0: Africa's top health agency says Ebola infections and related deaths are rising and response efforts must meet the speed of the outbreak. The Democratic Republic of Congo and Uganda have confirmed 263 infections and 43 deaths so far. More than 1,100 suspected cases are being investigated. The head of the World Health Organization, that's Tedros Ghebreyesus, is visiting the epicenter of the outbreak in the eastern DRC.
9: People can recover. Of course, we're working on vaccines and treatments, but that doesn't mean that

0: people cannot recover from Ebola. So that's, I think, a strong message. Because of many factors, the virus was circulating undetected. So we have number of cases which is much higher than previous outbreaks before even it was detected. So that makes it complex. But not only that, there is displacement, there is conflict in this area that makes it complex. So I think the response we do should be strong enough to catch up and stop the outbreak.
1: Africa carries a disproportionate burden of the global malaria epidemic now. The first and only malaria treatment for babies and children has been approved and is being rolled out in parts of the continent, as Daniel Masri reports.
2: A mosquito bite can turn fatal before a baby is even old enough to crawl. Across Africa, malaria still kills hundreds of thousands of people every year. And for decades, babies under 6 months old had no treatment specifically designed for them. Until now.
3: We are recording successful rates from tackling malaria with the anti-malarias. After taking the full course of the anti-malaria treatments, they come back and they are very well.
2: For the first time, there is a malaria drug made specifically for babies. The World Health Organization has approved Coartem Baby for newborns and infants under 6 months. Ghana is among the first countries to roll it out. According to the latest figures from the World Health Organization, there were 282 million malaria cases globally in 2024. With 610,000 deaths, 95% of those were in Africa, and 75% of those affected were children under the age of five. The battle against the disease includes mosquito nets and stretches far beyond hospitals. For many parents, it begins with a fever that keeps getting worse. But in children, symptoms can look like many other illnesses, making diagnosis difficult in the early stages. Until recently, doctors had little choice but to adapt medicines intended for older children.
4: My son had started developing a fever, but his body kept getting hotter and hotter. I decided to take him to the hospital for a malaria test. The doctor told me that they did not find anything. He then said that I would need to do further tests to determine what was causing my son's fever.
2: Malaria remains one of Ghana's most common illnesses, with 4.3 million reported cases in 2024. But officials say the number of deaths have fallen significantly in the past decade. The new drug will not end malaria on its own. And for those born in endemic regions, it offers something parents never had before. A treatment made just for babies and a better chance of survival. Dalia Masri, Al Jazeera.
1: Now, Indian jewelers are reporting a sharp drop in customers after austerity measures announced by Prime Minister Narendra Modi. The economic fallout from the Iran war has hit the country hard, with foreign reserves dropping by $47 billion since the conflict started 3 months ago. Manuel Fernandez has this report.
5: Nayan Pan is worried. The 34-year-old goldsmith in Old Delhi's Chandni Chowk Bazaar has seen orders fall in recent days, cutting his income by two-thirds.
6: We used to make 10 to 12 rings in a day. Now it's down to just one. We only work 2 days a week and are sitting idle the rest of the time.
5: Heat, holidays and fewer weddings usually see a fall in sales at this time of the year. But the slowdown is being compounded by a call by Indian Prime Minister Narendra Modi for people to stop buying gold.
7: 50% sale kam hai, bahut bada amount
8: hota hai. Sales are down over 50%, which is a big drop. We are standing with the country, but we also need some support. Maybe allowing people to exchange old gold for new with no capital gains tax.
5: The call to curb gold purchases, along with a threefold increase in import duties on gold and silver, is part of a seven-point austerity plan announced by Modi as a patriotic challenge to conserve foreign exchange. India has seen its reserves drop by $47 billion amid the global fallout from the US-Iran conflict. The government has raised fuel prices four times in the last 2 weeks while subsidizing fuel and fertilizer.

0: There's a problem away from India, which is impacting global economy, including Indian economy, may impact Indian economy. But if we collectively take some measures at our level, perhaps we will be able to safeguard our interests.
1: The world's third largest oil importer will face an energy bill of up to $180 billion this year if tensions continue in the Middle East. Satish Kumar drives a gas-powered rickshaw taxi. After four price hikes in recent weeks, he's struggling to support his family of five.
2: The prices of food items have gone up. Poor people like me have got nothing to do with gold. For us, the only thing that matters is price of essentials.
1: Despite the conflict, the Reserve Bank of India has forecast 6.9% growth in the next financial year. The government will be hoping its austerity measures will help the economy reach that target. Binel Fernandez, Al Jazeera.
3: Tens of thousands of fans have filled the streets of the French capital to give Paris Saint-Germain a hero's welcome after the club won its second UEFA Champions League title. The players celebrated with supporters near the Eiffel Tower. PSG beat Arsenal 4-3 on penalties in Saturday's final after the match ended 1-1 in extra time. And despite Arsenal's loss of on Saturday, fans were still able to celebrate their club's first Premier League title in 22 years. Charlie Angela reports from London.
4: The streets of North London have become a sea of red and white with celebrating Arsenal supporters. It's estimated there's some 500,000 fans here lining this route as Arsenal parade their Premier League Trophy Cup for the first time in 22 years. Now, many of these fans will thought they would never see this in their lifetime. And on this first bus is the champions with their manager, Mikel Arteta. Can just about make them out there holding up the cup, all wearing their medals. I'll just let you listen to that crowd. That is their team. Now on the second bus, we've got the men's team staff, then the women, and the Champions Club. And that is the Premier League champions in North London to the cheer of all their fans.
5: We rule London, remember that, and it's the best team in the world.
6: I'm 63, it's took 22 years. Brilliant, I climbed up on here, got over and got to the front. Come on, you Gooners!
7: I think Arteta's been building up over the seasons. He's now got the team to continue on, and I think next season we'll probably win a lot more.
4: Now, less than 24 hours ago, that team and some of these fans were actually in Budapest. And unfortunately, they did not come home with the Champions League Cup, much to their disappointment, but that is not the mood here today. The mood here is just one of celebration and of pride. Achievement. Pride. Manager Mikel Arteta, who told them to trust the process and has now created a team that is one to be reckoned with. The fans have travelled far and wide to be here. Millions will be watching from around the world too, because Arsenal is one of Europe's most popular clubs in Africa too. This is a celebration, not just of a trophy, but of belonging to a global community united by a football club. Charlie Angela, Al Jazeera, London.
3: Sky watchers have been treated to a rare sighting in southern Greece. That's the Temple of Poseidon, silhouetted there by a phenomenon known as a blue moon. That, despite the name, it has nothing to do with the colour of the moon on display. Rather, it refers to a second full moon occurring within the same calendar month. And it happens no more than a handful of times every few decades, rare enough to have inspired the phrase, once in a blue moon. Right, that's it from me, Sara Khairat. The news does continue here, though. On Al Jazeera, that's after 101 East. I'll be back soon.

0: for Russia in its war against Ukraine, and honours the fallen. But for those captured on the battlefield, only harsh punishment awaits.
1: If North Korean soldiers do not commit suicide or blow themselves up and are captured, they are guilty of treason according to North Korean law.
0: The lives of two North Korean prisoners of war hang in the balance after Ukraine exposed them to the world.
2: It clearly violates the Third Geneva Convention that prisoners of war should be protected.
0: North Korean defectors fear the POWs could be used as bargaining chips in a prisoner exchange.
1: If Ukraine accepts Russia's proposal to send them back to North Korea, then it could be another humanitarian disaster.
0: From behind prison walls, the POWs tell of the danger they'd face and express their desire to be sent to South Korea. In the first of this two-part program, we investigate the plight of the North Korean POWs and the growing calls for them to be brought to safety in Seoul.

0: that under the Geneva Convention, the POW's fate lies with Ukraine and the law of non-refoulement.
1: A state must not repatriate someone to a place where there are reasonable grounds to believe that these people could be subject to torture, mistreatment, execution, arbitrary detention, grave human rights violations.
0: But the non-refoulement law is not legally binding until the end of the war, when Ukraine is duty-bound to repatriate all prisoners, including to North Korea, or as it's officially known, the Democratic People's Republic of Korea. In June 2025, Ukraine acknowledged potential risks of sending the POWs to the DPRK.
1: I sent a list of questions to them. They responded saying that they cannot rule out the human rights violations in the DPRK.
0: But Salmon says she can't rule out the possibility that Ukraine could include the North Korean POWs in a prisoner exchange with Russia.
1: I cannot say, unfortunately, that I am in full confidence.
2: But I totally trust in the respect of international law, not only because they share their values, but because they also need the support of the international community to continue its defense against the Russian aggression.
0: In April 2025, Kim Jong-un and Vladimir Putin finally confirmed North Korean troops had been deployed to Ukraine, later releasing a propaganda video celebrating the soldiers' heroism and self-sacrifice. In retaking the Russian territory of Kursk. For Ukraine, the loss was a significant blow, as was the capture of hundreds of its soldiers in the region, potentially putting the North Korean POWs in an even more perilous situation. Back in her edit suite, journalist Kim Young-mi shows me footage she filmed of weekly protests in Ukraine's capital, Kyiv, calling for soldiers captured by Russia to be brought home.
3: 보시면 우크라이나 사람들도 자기 가족을 기다리는 마음을 굉장히 잘 느낄 수 있었고 이들도 아버지가 있고 아들이 있고 그걸 이해를 할 수 있는 거죠.
0: But it was the Ukrainian government's position on the North Korean POWs that she was particularly keen to understand. The president's then deputy chief of staff conceding to her the interrogation of the POWs raised concerns about repatriation.
4: One of them said that he wanted to stay in Ukraine if he is allowed to stay, because probably he was afraid of coming back home. It implies it's some dangers when he comes back home.
3: 제가 이제 기대하고 간 건 그 언제쯤 풀려날 수 있을지도 모른다 이런 거까지 기대를 했었는데.
0: But her hopes were quickly dashed.
4: Look, in the times of war, they're captives. And what we are doing is we exchange prisoners of war. And the task of the president, as he always stated about that, is to get all our people back home. In our case, this is an asset to exchange for our people. We care for our people.
3: 뭐 우리가 취재 현장에서 늘 만나는 그러니까 약간 형식적인 외교적인 수사어를 섞어서 말을 하는 건데 되게 이렇게 서운한 마음도 살짝 생겼거든요. 그냥 풀어주면 안 되나? 그냥 사람 사는 세상인데 풀어주면 안 되나?
0: Next week on 101 East, the battle to bring the POWs to South Korea as their interviews are broadcast.
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0: The South Korean government and United Nations calling for their exposure to stop.
1: We all need to respect their privacy, their identity. They are not used to be with media. We need to understand that the situation is tremendously dangerous for them.
7: In-depth analysis of the day's headlines.
8: There will be no absolute winner in this war, and there will be no absolute loser. Both have to take whatever wins they have and exit it.
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9: The torch of global leadership is passing from the United States to China.
7: Frank assessments.
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0: that's so essential to artificial intelligence, that no matter what happens there, the international community is now going to move from a perspective of bringing peace and justice.
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5: The 2026 U.S.-Israeli attack on Iran is the latest chapter in Israel's attempts to maintain nuclear supremacy in the Middle East with sabotage, assassinations, and cyber attacks. In a three-part series, Al Jazeera traces a dangerous shadow war that goes back almost half a century. Iran, Israel, and the Bomb. Episode 1, Israel's Nuclear Monopoly on Al Jazeera.
6: Examining the headlines.
7: It's really easy to attack peace, but really hard to restore it.
6: Unflinching journalism.
8: We're with the police who are about to carry out a raid. These confrontations between the police and the gangs have gotten increasingly more violent.
6: Explore an abundance of world-class programming.
9: Are we in the middle of an arms race?
10: AI-driven weaponry is the next great threat.
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0: I'm Sara Khairat, and this is Al Jazeera live from Doha. It's good to have you with us. Coming up on the programme, the US military says it's carried out strikes on Iranian drone sites over the weekend. Iran says it's targeted a base used for a US attack. Israeli forces make their deepest incursion inside Lebanon in 26 years, sparking alarm and drawing global condemnation. Colombia's presidential election is heading for a June runoff between right-wing candidate Abelardo de la Espria and his leftist rival Iván Cepeda, but there's dispute brewing over the result. At least 55 people have been killed after a powerful blast rips through a building storing mining explosives in northeastern Myanmar. US Central Command says it carried out what it calls defensive strikes on Iranian drone facilities over the weekend. The strikes targeted Qushm Island and the city of Gorokh. CENTCOM says they were in response to the downing of a US drone by Iranian forces in international waters. Now, in a statement, CENTCOM says US fighter aircraft swiftly responded by eliminating Iranian air defences, a ground control station, and two one-way attack drones that posed threats to ships transiting regional waters. It adds no American service members were harmed. Meanwhile, Iran's Revolutionary Guard says it's targeted a US base that was used to launch an attack on Sirik. That's near the Strait of Hormuz. The IRGC didn't specify the location of the US facility, but it comes as Kuwaiti media is reporting air defences are responding to missile and drone attacks. Sirens have sounded across the country. Meanwhile, US President Donald Trump says a proposed deal with Iran stipulates that Tehran will not have a nuclear weapon. In a social media post, Trump says the potential agreement discusses other aspects of Iran's nuclear program in what he calls very strong and lengthy detail. Iranian officials have repeatedly said the program isn't part of ongoing negotiations to end the war, and they've insisted talks are focusing on ending the conflict, as well as the sticking issues would be discussed later.
1: The exchange of messages with the United States is ongoing, and as long as the talks have not reached a clear outcome, it is not possible to judge them. Everything being said at this stage is merely speculation and should not be given significance.
0: Well, Iran has resumed gas production at three offshore platforms in the South Pars gas field. That's according to state-affiliated media. South Pars is Iran's portion of the world's largest offshore gas field, where ownership of the field is shared with Qatar. Iran's production facilities are located near the southern coastal city of Asaluya. Iran was forced to halt production in March following Israeli strikes on its oil and petrochemical facilities. Those strikes disrupted processing capacity. Shipping disruptions in the Strait of Hormuz have shaken global markets and energy supplies since the war began. And the effects are also being felt inside Iran. Business owners, port workers and fishermen say supply chain problems are hurting their livelihoods. Tawhid Asadi reports from Iran's southern coast that's overlooking the Strait of Hormuz.
2: Tensions remain high across the strait. Every disruption here carries consequences, not just for international energy flow and global economy at large, but for local businesses that depend upon this waterway. At this market in Bandar Abbas on Iran's south coast, traders say alternative cargo routes are causing supply chain disruptions, resulting in losses and wastage.
3: These shelves used to be full. Now they're largely empty. Wartime disruptions have blocked key trade routes, leaving supplies scarce and harder to obtain.
2: These ports used to be the economic lifeline of the region, bustling with activity. Now many people say they have lost their jobs.
4: I work in cargo clearance at the port, and trade has slowed significantly. Imports and exports have fallen, and export restrictions on some goods have been introduced to protect local supplies. The naval blockade is hurting businesses across the sector.
2: Many vessels now spend longer periods waiting offshore as operations face numerous delays.
5: Most vessels shut down their generators at night because they receive no fuel allocation. Even weighing anchor is stressful. Departure clearance that once took 30 minutes can now take up to 2 days.
2: For crews, rising costs and shrinking opportunities are causing additional challenges.
6: Before the war, we mainly operated international routes to the UAE, including refrigerated cargo, and incomes were much stronger. Since then, business has declined, and we had to rely mostly on domestic transport.
2: As the standoff between Iran and the United States drags on, maritime operations in this crucial waterway are anchored in uncertainty. Toida Sadi, Al Jazeera, Strait of Hormuz.
0: Israel's Prime Minister Benjamin Netanyahu has ordered his military to push further into Lebanon after Israeli forces made their deepest incursion there in over 25 years. Heavy airstrikes have hit residential areas in the southern city of Tyre, damaging apartment buildings and a religious complex. At least 8 people have been killed in a day of attacks. Lebanon's health ministry says an airstrike near a hospital has injured at least 13 medical workers. And more forced displacement orders have been issued by Israel in parts of the south. Well, earlier, Israeli troops captured a strategic mountain, which is also the site of a 12th-century castle in Lebanon. France has requested an emergency meeting of the UN Security Council to discuss this escalation. Burfoot Castle is a UNESCO-protected heritage site that Israel had occupied for 18 years before withdrawing in the year 2000. Now, let's speak to our correspondent Zeina Khodr live for us from Lebanon's capital, Beirut. Zeina, as we just heard there, there's been this huge escalation with Israel going deeper into Lebanon. But where does that put all the diplomatic efforts at the moment?
7: Well, there appears to be a new proposal on the table, but one that carries an implicit threat. It is being reported that Washington has presented a roadmap to bring about a de-escalation of tensions and then a full cessation of hostilities. But according to this proposal, Hezbollah must first halt all its attacks. And if it does not, then Israel will no longer refrain from escalating tensions in Beirut. In mid-April, when a ceasefire was brokered by the United States, it's largely held in the Beirut area, definitely not in southern Lebanon, which remained an active war zone. But it held in Beirut, and it stopped those intense weeks-long bombardment, particularly of Beirut's southern suburbs. So this is the offer on the table. The Speaker of Parliament, Nabi Bari, who's a man, really, who has an open line of communication with Hezbollah and has good relations with Hezbollah, says that he can guarantee that Hezbollah will abide by a full and comprehensive and immediate ceasefire. But he's also asking who will guarantee Israel stops attacks. Because how Israel sees this ceasefire is that it reserves the right to strike at will when it sees a perceived threat. So this is something that Hezbollah was refusing to accept. It has said that it will not accept a one-sided ceasefire. Now, political discussions between the Lebanese and Israeli governments are going to resume in Washington on Tuesday. Lebanon's government, of course, is not a party to this conflict, but it has been pushing for a ceasefire and a full Israeli withdrawal from southern Lebanon. Israel's refusing both, saying it wants Hezbollah's disarmament first, something the group is not willing to do. So, yes, diplomatic moves are now underway. There's a call for a UN Security Council meeting by France. But, you know, the two sides, their positions are really far apart at this point in time.
0: Right. And Zeina, Prime Minister Benjamin Netanyahu had released a statement saying that the capture of Burfoot is a dramatic stage and a dramatic change in the policy we are leading. He says we've broken the barrier of fear, that it will take time, but we will complete the mission. So what is happening on the ground when it comes to Israel's occupation? What is the end goal here, do you think?
7: Well, in the past week, we saw a new phase in this conflict, escalating airstrikes, the expansion of this ground operation. But it came under heavy firepower, airstrikes, artillery shelling, near continuous. Israeli troops reached that strategic hilltop, which really gives it a commanding view over southern Lebanon. Hezbollah has been putting up a fight, but there's only so much it can do in the face of an invading army. Its drones, the increasing use of its armed drones, as well as rocket attacks, well, they've been increasing those attacks as of late, targeting areas in northern Israel, areas deeper inside Israel. So Hezbollah remaining very much defiant. Israel, it seems Israel's objective is to say that we're doing something in the face of these threats, these ongoing threats. They occupy dozens of villages across southern Lebanon, and they've been striking villages north of that so-called, yellow line. But they haven't achieved their strategic objectives. Even the defense minister himself said taking over that strategic hill is a tactical victory. What Israel wants is a strategic victory, which is disarm Hezbollah. So could the Israeli army push deeper inside Lebanon? Could it take the city of Nabatieh? There are growing concerns in Lebanon, especially, like I said, yes, Hezbollah can make this a costly war for Israel. Hezbollah can resist for a few days, but it cannot change the outcome of the war.
0: All right, thank you very much for that overview. Zeina Khodr there, our correspondent, live for us in Beirut. Now, Colombians will go to the polls again later in June after a tight first round presidential election. With almost all of the votes counted, the right-wing candidate, Abelardo de las Breya, is ahead. De la democracia. He celebrated with supporters in the city of Barranquilla after arriving by boat to address them. The man nicknamed the Tiger said he'd defend democracy with reason or with force. His comments came after outgoing President Gustavo Petro refused to accept Sunday's results, saying he would wait for judges to review them. His chosen successor, that's leftist candidate Senator Iván Cepeda, is in second place and also questioned the results. He addressed fans in the capital, Bogotá, telling them he will not speak about the vote until the results are verified.
8: There is a discrepancy we want to verify regarding the electoral roll. And this is not just any discrepancy. We're talking about 885,000 people or individuals.
0: Teresa Bowe has been following the results from Bogota and has sent us this report.
9: I'm here about a block away from the headquarters of where Senator Iván Cepeda is right now. And a group of his supporters have gathered here. And what started as an evening marked by disappointment slowly turned into hope, with people here saying that right now they need to focus on regrouping and building momentum for the runoff that is going to take place later in June. It's not going to be easy, especially if we take a look at the results of Sunday's vote, where the candidate that came in third, Paloma Valencia, who belongs to the party of former President Álvaro Uribe. Many of those who voted

0: likely to vote for the far-right candidate Abelardo de la Espriella. I've been talking to lots of people from Cepeda's campaign, indigenous groups, Afro-Colombians, among others, and are extremely concerned about what could happen if Abelardo de la Espriella could win or make it to the presidency. He has spoken about bombing what he calls narco-terrorist camps or going back to the fumigation of coca fields. And this is something that has a direct impact on rural communities. And that's why there's lots of concerns about what could happen if someone like him would make it to the presidency. Still, many of the people that are here right now are saying that they still have time, that the runoff will take place on June 21st, that they have time to convince people to vote for Iván Cepeda. What they're basically saying is that what is at stake is not only who will lead this country for the next 4 years, but also the country's approach to security, peace negotiations, and armed groups. Teresa Bo, Al Jazeera, Bogotá.
1: Right, and Alessandro Rampietti is in Barranquilla and has been following the speech by Abelardo de la Espriella. He sent us this update.
2: This was de la Espriella's usual fiercey speech, very flamboyant. He arrived on a ferry along the Magdalena River here, and he spoke as usual beyond this bulletproof glass enclosure. And, you know, he used a very strong, fiercey rhetoric and framing this campaign, as he has done successfully throughout it, as sort of defense of democracy against communism, against a continuation of the leftist government in the country that, according to him, wants to perpetuate in power, wants to transform this country's democracy. He again accused Gustavo Petro, the current president, of wanting to cling to power, saying now that he's now recognizing the quick count from today's vote. He also very directly attacked again the leftist candidate who came in second, Cepeda, saying that he's a criminal, that he's an ally of left-wing guerrillas in the country, that he is, and this is the word he used, impaired, unable to be the next president of the country, sort of opposing his very macho version that he's presenting of himself against the left in a way. So again, what we're hearing here is a very fierce rhetoric, a very strong, even violent words coming from a radical candidate that, though, has been very successful in framing what Colombia is facing with this election, and that made him this surprise front runner in this race. The reality, though, is that we're going towards a very, very close second round. It's clear at this point that de la Espriella is ahead. The left will have to have a hard time finding new votes. But what we can expect is more of this rhetoric coming from de la Espriella and also from the left in what will be a very hardly contended second round.
1: A large explosion has killed at least 55 people in northeastern Myanmar. The blast occurred in a village in Shan State that's near the Chinese border. Lou Brown has the latest with this report.
3: An explosion big enough to be seen for miles. Now, a village in northeastern Myanmar is left picking up the pieces. Dozens have already been killed, with the death toll expected to rise. Women and children are among the dead. Rescuers are continuing their efforts to find survivors. The Ta'ang National Liberation Army, or TLNA, which controls the area, say explosives used in mining and quarrying had gone off. The group signed a ceasefire with the Myanmar military last October following China-mediated talks, but relations remain tense. Many of the country's rebel groups rely on mining precious minerals as a source of funding for their campaigns. But accidents like this explosion are increasingly more common due to poor safety standards. And for families, The search for answers about how and why this happened has only just begun. Lou Brown, Al Jazeera.
1: All right, well, still ahead on Al Jazeera, staying with Myanmar, how the impact of the Iran war is being felt thousands of kilometres away in the paddy fields of a country where rice is a staple food. And champions at home after defeat in Europe, tens of thousands of Arsenal

0: Japan has the highest proportion of elderly people in the world. By 2050, they will make up 40% of the population. As the nation ages, can the economy survive? Who will support the elderly? And what does this mean for the future of Japan and the world?
1: I think we're at a very interesting and strange turning point in world history.
0: The population bust to live and die in an aging world on Al Jazeera.
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4: Hearing the facts.
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4: With the latest global news and insightful documentaries, Al Jazeera's teams across the world bring you closer to the heart of the story.
6: Watching Al Jazeera, I'm Sara Khairatan. Here's a reminder of our top stories this hour. US Central Command says it attacked and destroyed Iranian drone facilities over the weekend. The strikes targeted Kushma Island and the city of Gorok. CENTCOM says it was in response to the downing of a US drone by Iranian forces in international waters. Israel is escalating its invasion of Lebanon, with Prime Minister Benjamin Netanyahu ordering the military to push deeper into the country. Heavy airstrikes have hit residential areas in the southern city of Tyre. Israeli forces have also captured a centuries-old castle on a strategic mountaintop. Colombia's presidential election is heading for a runoff later this month. Right-wing candidate Abelardo de la Espriella is in lead with almost all votes counted. He celebrated with supporters in the city of Barranquilla, arriving by boat to address them. The leftist candidate, Senator Ivan Cepeda, is just behind in second place. Shipping restrictions in the Strait of Hormuz are hurting farmers across the world. In Myanmar, high fuel and fertilizer prices are putting pressure on rice growers. This on top of an ongoing civil war that has mostly destroyed the agricultural sector. Perry Walton reports.
7: Fuel. There'd be no rice in Myanmar without it. And so, disruptions thousands of kilometres away in the Strait of Hormuz are making a hard life even harder.
8: As a family, we are losing what we have. If we need some money to grow rice, we go to a pawn shop or sell our belongings. So our belongings are gradually depleting. I really feel a lack of motivation.
7: The months-long closure of the major shipping route has sown the seeds of an agricultural disaster. Higher prices are felt deeply here, in a country already battling a humanitarian crisis and in its sixth year of civil war. The Southeast Asian nation imports 90% of its fuel oil and up to 95% of its chemical fertilizers, much of it from the Gulf. These farmers say 50 kilogram bags of fertilizer are now five times more expensive than they were before March.
9: If the situation continues to happen, we farmers are not sure we can grow rice. I no longer have motivation and I no longer want to do it. I'm just doing it because I own fields. I'm sick of it.
7: The World Food Program warns that Myanmar is approaching a 50% drop in fertilizer use, which could reduce farming output by up to 15%. The country was once considered the world's rice bowl. In the early 20th century, it exported more of the staple than any other nation. But its legacy is increasingly relegated to history books.
10: We don't want future generations to read history wondering if these farmers truly existed or if these events really happened. Our farmers are disappearing.

0: disappearing and are being reduced to labourers.
1: The UN and monitoring groups estimate that more than 90,000 people have been killed in conflict since Myanmar's military coup in 2021. Nearly 4 million people are displaced. Now, a war a world away is adding to the pressure. Perry Wilton, Al Jazeera.
2: Tens of thousands of fans have filled the streets of the French capital to give Paris Saint-Germain a hero's welcome after the club won its second UEFA Champions League title. The players celebrated with supporters near the Eiffel Tower. PSG beat Arsenal 4-3 on penalties in Saturday's final after the match ended 1-1 in extra time. French President Emmanuel Macron later hosted the team at the Elysee Palace.
3: Of course, all your fans are behind you. Of course, the capital is behind you. But I want to tell you just how proud all of France is. As I said, we share this pride along with Qatar, Spain, a bit of Morocco, and a few other neighboring nations in your jerseys. But it is a source of immense pride for the entire country.
2: Well, despite Arsenal's loss on Saturday, fans were still able to celebrate their club's first Premier League title in 22 years. Charlie Angela reports from London.
4: The streets of North London have become a sea of red and white with celebrating Arsenal supporters. It's estimated there's some 500,000 fans here lining this route as Arsenal parade their Premier League Trophy Cup for the first time in 22 years. Now, many of these fans will thought they would never see this in their lifetime. And on this first bus is the champions with their manager, Mikel Arteta. Can just about make them out there holding up the cup, all wearing their medals. I'll just let you listen to that crowd. That is their team. Now, on the second bus, we've got the men's team staff, then the women. And the Champions Cup, and that is the Premier League champions in North London to the cheer of all their fans.
5: We rule London, remember that, and it's the best team in the world.
6: I'm 63, it's took 22 years. Brilliant, I climbed up on here, got over and got to the front. Come on, you Gooners!
7: I think Arteta's been building up over the seasons. He's now got the team to continue on, and I think next season we'll probably win a lot more.
4: Now, less than 24 hours ago, that team and some of these fans were actually in Budapest. And unfortunately, they did not come home with the Champions League Cup, much to their disappointment. But that is not the mood here today. The mood here is just one of celebration and of pride. Pride at this historic achievement. Pride. Mikel Arteta, who told them to trust the process and has now created a team that is one to be reckoned with. The fans have travelled far and wide to be here. Millions will be watching from around the world too, because Arsenal is one of Europe's most popular clubs in Africa too. This is a celebration, not just of a trophy, but of belonging to a global community united by a football club. Charlie Angela, Al Jazeera, London.
2: Sky watchers have been treated to a rare sighting in southern Greece. That's the temple there that you're about to see. There you go, of Poseidon, silhouetted by a phenomenon known as a blue moon, despite the name. It has nothing to do with the colour of the moon on display. Rather, it refers to a second full moon occurring within the same calendar month, and it happens no more than a handful of times. That's every few decades. Rare enough to have inspired the phrase, once in a blue moon. All right, that's it from me, Sara Khairat. There's more information on all of our top stories on our website, aljazeera.com. The news will continue here with me on Al Jazeera after Inside Story.
8: Hard-hitting interviews.
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15: For these soldiers, the path to the battlefield didn't begin in a firing range. It began in front of a screen. In western Ukraine, pilots from across the military are meeting for a drone racing competition. Many grew up playing video games. Now, they say some of those same skills are helping them fight Russian forces on the battlefield.
1: Liftoff is more for driving, to work out the motor skills. It's good for drones. Counter-Strike is more tactical, to understand the enemy's tactics.
16: It feels more like a gaming convention than it does a military event, but some of these pilots were on the front lines just days ago.
15: In a country trying to grow its army, drone units have become attractive to younger recruits. The work is technical and less dangerous than infantry roles. This war is forging a different sort of soldier, one shaped as much by gaming culture as by traditional military training.
17: After decades working together, a journalist in Beirut loses contact with his friend and colleague in Gaza. Upon reconnecting, relief is intertwined with the agony of observing people's pain and suffering while being unable to help.
18: I spoke to Ra'ed the other day, but he's still not broken. And we can't allow ourselves to be broken.
17: Witness Gaza Fixer, locked out, locked in on Al Jazeera.
19: What's at stake in Ethiopia's elections? The governing party is seeking to cement its power, but in a country embroiled in conflicts and deeply fragmented, will this vote solve Ethiopia's many woes? And how are these elections viewed across the Horn of Africa? This is Inside Stories.

0: Hello and welcome to the program. I'm Mohammed Jamjoum. Millions of Ethiopians are heading to the polls in general elections. The governing party of Abiy Ahmed says it's confident of victory. The prime minister has consolidated power since he took office in 2018, but his government has faced years of turmoil and conflict. Despite that, it's portraying the vote as the next step on the path towards what it calls genuine democracy. Critics and the opposition, however, argue that's unlikely because of Ethiopia's ethnic and regional divisions. Some opposition parties have been excluded, and violence is preventing voting from taking place in dozens of constituencies. So, will Monday's polls hold any significance? We'll talk to our guests in a moment, but first, this report from Ferdi Akar.
1: Celebrating what they call a new chapter of democracy, supporters of Ethiopia's governing Prosperity Party say they are assured of victory in the first general elections since the civil war ended 4 years ago. For many, the rapid economic growth alone is enough to earn Prime Minister Abiy Ahmed a third full term.
2: We didn't expect roads like this to be built here. Within just 8 or 9 months, they finished projects that completely transformed the area.
1: The opposition is fragmented. Parties accuse the government of undermining them by arresting leaders and restricting political activities. Still, the main opposition, Ethiopian Citizens for Social Justice, or AZEMA, hopes to sway voters with its message of unity.
3: The very foundation of our party is completely different. Other parties are based on ethnicity and language, whereas we are established on the basis of citizenship. We believe that by grounding ourselves in citizenship, we can bring social justice to the people, and we believe we can achieve this through democratic federalism.
1: Ethiopia is facing a number of internal conflicts, disenfranchising millions of voters.
4: Due to the security situation and the inability to conduct voting, elections will not take place in 38 electoral constituencies in Tigray region and 8 electoral constituencies in Amhara region.
1: The military is battling armed groups in the Amhara and Oromia regions. They accuse the federal government of undermining regional autonomy. The northern Tigray region has been excluded from the elections. The Tigray People's Liberation Front, the TPLF, fought a 2-year civil war with the military. An estimated 600,000 people were killed. An African Union mediated peace deal ended the conflict in 2022 and included a pledge that Tigray would be represented in federal institutions. This has yet to happen. And now the government accuses the TPLF of reasserting control in the northern region. Rights groups say Abiy Ahmed is backsliding on reforms

0: helped him win the Nobel Peace Prize. Human Rights Watch has pointed to the arrest of journalists as evidence of a crackdown on media freedom. The Prime Minister is in no doubt confident going into Monday's elections. But with simmering internal conflicts and growing complaints about repression, the challenges facing Africa's second most populous nation won't disappear after Election Day. Freddie Akar, Al Jazeera for Inside Story.
1: All right, let's go ahead and bring in our guests. Joining us from Addis Ababa is Samuel Getachew, a journalist and commentator specializing in Ethiopian politics and security. In London is Martin Plaut, a senior research fellow at King's College London. His research focuses on the Horn of Africa. And in Belfast is Bizune Yemenu, a lecturer in comparative politics at Queen's University Belfast. He specializes in federalism. A warm welcome to you all, and thanks so much for joining us today on Inside Story. Samuel, let me start with you today. What exactly is at stake in this election?
2: Well, it's like a referendum-like election that's going on in Ethiopia. There's so much criticism whether it's going to be fair or not. But what's on the ballot is the future of this country. I mean, the country has been at war within different provinces of Ethiopia for the last 5 years. And people are desperately looking for some kind of peaceful coexistence. And what's at stake is the future relationship of Ethiopia within the country and also with our neighbors, including Eritrea, which the Ethiopian government has claimed a seaport, saying that they need to have access to it to be able to feed more than 130 million people. And that's what's at stake, and that's what people are discussing quietly all over this country at the moment.
1: Martin, Ethiopia's ruling Prosperity Party expects to sweep this election. Do you think that the results at this stage are a foregone conclusion? And if so, why is that?
3: Well, I'm afraid it is. And it's a very sad situation. I mean, a country with as great a history as Ethiopia should not have an exercise like this. This is just another one of those exercises in legitimacy, which happen regularly in Africa. Places like Rwanda, you know, Equatorial Guinea, they hold these. But we all know before they begin who's going to win. And that's not a democracy. Democracy is only democracy when you know you can lose. And I'm afraid we know who's going to win.
1: Bizune, as I understand it, there are dozens of opposition parties in Ethiopia, but the opposition as a whole remains fairly fragmented. Are there any challengers to Abiy Ahmed or the Prosperity Party who are considered any kind of a viable political threat?
4: Thank you. As you correctly mentioned, the opposition is highly fragmented and they lack unity. Even those within the same camp lack unity because of different factors. And practically speaking, there is no genuine opposition party that pose, you know, serious threat to the incumbent party. So oppositions are highly fragmented and they are not going to challenge the ruling party.
1: Martin, I saw you reacting to what Bizune was saying there. Did you want to jump in and add anything when it comes to looking at the fragmented nature of the opposition in Ethiopia?
3: Well, it is a great pity because, I mean, some of the parties are genuine parties. Others are certainly regarded by the opposition as just fronts for the Prime Minister Abiy. You know, these parties get invented, they then disappear, they don't really have a major role. So I'm afraid it's really a sad situation. I mean, Ethiopia has such a long, long history and, you know, it's such an amazing culture, and they deserve so much better than this. But I mean, you know, this is just really not where we should be.
1: Bizune, the government is portraying this year's vote as a strong sign of real transition toward what it calls genuine democracy. But others have argued that this is unlikely because of Ethiopia's ethnic and regional divisions. How significant do you think this vote will actually be?
4: The election is not going to solve Ethiopia's long-standing problem because there are controversies regarding how the federal system should look like in terms of power-sharing arrangements and self-rule of ethnic groups. But when it comes to the importance of this election, of course, elections should be conducted regularly, and there is only one means of getting legitimacy, and the election is the primary way. In terms of transition to democracy, of course,

0: election plays important role. Yeah. Exercising itself is an indicator of moving towards democratization, but the election is not competitive enough because political parties, opposition parties are weak, fragmented, and they are not contesting in most parts of the country because of security, other conflicts. So there is limited participation from political parties. However, the conducting election, I think, is very important for any country and for Ethiopia as it moves a step towards democracy. But lack of strong opposition means alternatives are very limited.
1: Samuel, earlier you mentioned the word referendum when you were talking about this vote that's coming up. Why would you describe it as a referendum? Is it fair to say that this election is a referendum on the leadership of the government and the record of Abiy Ahmed?
2: Well, to go back and compliment what Martin said about this country, I mean, Ethiopia has a large, rich culture, history, but it doesn't have any kind of history when it comes to elections. The last election we had in 2005, it was a disaster. Before the result was even counted, the government decided to continue with the status quo. So we don't have a history of democracy in this country. And I have to acknowledge there are very few opposition leaders in competition in this election, and the result is we all know what the result is going to be, and the result is going to be either 99% or 100% of the government, and that doesn't really complement what Ethiopia wants to be in the future. But it's a start. I think it's a start for this country. People can go and vote, or even don't vote, to express their feelings on this government, and that's what I meant by referendum. Because people have a choice to either vote or no vote. But the government is insisting they have more than 55 million people registered to vote. And we're going to be watching very closely how that's going to translate on the ground.
1: Samuel, let me also ask you, from your perch there, what are the expectations of voters in this election?
2: Well, you know, as has been acknowledged by many people, the expectation is very low. The result is known even before one vote is registered or counted. But people want to see peace in this country. We've had conflicts, and not just in Tigray, Amhara, Oromia, Gambella, and many, many places. And what happens in this country affects our neighbors. It can be in Eritrea, Somalia, Sudan, South Sudan, and so on. And nobody wants to see Ethiopia become like the former Yugoslavia. And a country that really is exporting refugees to European shores. And there are many, many people that are rooting for this country to be united. And we just want to, many people want to see Ethiopia succeed. And the result, again, I describe it as a referendum instead of, it's not an open competition. And we just hope the best for this country.
1: Martin, I saw you reacting again to some of what Samuel was saying there. It looked like you wanted to jump in, so I'm going to give you the opportunity.
3: Well, I just think that what it could be, and this is really a pessimistic view, is it could be the starting gun for a major conflict across the whole of the region. That is the most worrying thing. Prime Minister Abiy has said that he wants to have access to the sea. That means taking back the ports of Massawa or Assab, which are in Eritrea and are internationally recognized as being part of Eritrea. But if he's going to go down that route, there's sure to be a war. And the other problem is that there's also suggestions and quite good evidence, I think, of Prime Minister Abiy being involved in the Sudanese civil war, backing the RSF and allowing the UAE to put weapons and training through bases in western Ethiopia. Now, that again could lead to Ethiopia being involved in the Sudanese civil war. So, in a sense, once Prime Minister Abiy gets this out of the way, the road is open to him to take the next step. And what that step will be, you can't predict.
1: Martin, we just want to mention that Abu Dhabi has denied those allegations. Also, let's just take a break for a moment to take a look at some of the regional disputes that Ethiopia is involved in. Tensions with neighboring Eritrea have resurfaced. Abiy Ahmed's government accuses it of supporting armed groups in Ethiopia. Ethiopia signed a deal with the breakaway region of Somaliland. It grants the landlocked country access to the sea. Along with Israel and the United Arab Emirates, Ethiopia has close ties to Somaliland. Mogadishu has called the deal

0: reveal an act of aggression. Ethiopia is accused of backing the rapid support forces in Sudan. The paramilitary group is fighting the army for control. Khartoum says Addis Ababa has allowed the RSF to launch drones from its territory. And Ethiopia is mired in long-running disputes with countries downstream the River Nile. Egypt says the Grand Ethiopian Renaissance Dam reduces its water supplies. Bizune, let me ask you, what are the regional implications of this election?
1: I don't see this election is as something regional. It is purely domestic sovereign exercise of Ethiopia, because the election is purely by Ethiopians for Ethiopians. So the government has to conduct, and it is constitutional duty to conduct elections every 5 years. And other issues you mentioned, such as disputes, allegations, there is mutual, you know, allegation made by different countries. Ethiopia is also accusing Eritrea being involved in internal affairs of Ethiopia, Sudan as well, with regard to allegation against Ethiopia made by Sudan. Ethiopia, rejected that allegation as baseless. And the memorandum of understanding with Somalia is as well. It is a legitimate, you know, exercise by Ethiopia to ensure its national interest is protected and its development is ensured with regard to Great Ethiopian Renaissance Dam. So this election is purely domestic issue, sovereign exercise of any legitimate political authority that should rule the country by only getting consent from its people. So I don't see the implication of the election for regional politics, but domestically it is going to be crucial.
0: Samuel, let me ask you about the internal conflicts that are going on within Ethiopia and how much those internal conflicts perhaps threaten to disenfranchise voters.
2: Well, much of Tigray is not participating in this election. Part of Amhara, Oromia are not participating in this election. The Ethiopian National Election Board has cancelled a number of ridings in Amhara from participating in this election. So it's a serious issue across the country. But if your standard is what the same kind of elections that you see in other countries, in mostly Western countries, you'll be disappointed. But if your standard is regional, more regionally focused, like the election we had in Djibouti, you'll be satisfied. But there are many, many people that are not going to participate for many reasons. Among them is the security that has been a recurring issue all across this country. I've traveled to many of these places, and it's not, people are more focused on how to survive instead of participating in these elections. And even in Addis Ababa, you can hardly see any kind of signs, campaign signs. So that reflects the kind of motivation or excitement that Ethiopians are having in this election.
0: Martin, I want to ask you a more general question about the makeup when it comes to elections and the systems that are utilized in Ethiopia. For almost three decades, Ethiopia was governed by the EPRDF. That was a coalition of four powerful ethnically based parties that represented the dominant regions, Tigray, Amhara, Oromia, and the southern nations. In 2019, Abiy Ahmed dissolved the EPRDF and established the Prosperity Party. How has that shaped things since?
3: Well, I mean, he has fallen out with the Tigrayans catastrophically. There was a war, of course, between 2022, which he unleashed with the Eritreans, and something like 600,000 people died. So, I mean, that really didn't endear him to the Tigrayan people. Since then, there has been an ongoing conflict in the Afar region, with the Fano controlling many areas of the countryside, and you have ongoing conflict also in parts of Oromia. So you have a lot of conflict going on. The elections are highly unlikely to be held in any of those areas. So yes, out inside the capital, you will see a fair amount of political activity. Beyond there, well, only in a limited way. And just to clarify one point, of course, it is a domestic election. It's not an international election. What I was arguing was that Prime Minister Abiy's may see it as a starting gun for what he wants to do next in the region. And that is why it could be dangerous. And I think the points that you raised were absolutely correct. One final point, you know, if Prime Minister Abiy was happy about these elections and confident, he would allow international observers in. he would allow them

0: to monitor what's going on. That has not been the case.
1: Mizune, from your perspective, the conflicts that are currently ongoing in Ethiopia, what kind of impact is that going to have on these elections?
2: Yeah, the impact of conflicts in Ethiopia and different parts of the region has already brought its own impact, because opposition parties could not freely operate, could not conduct campaign, people could not move across regions freely, across districts. And the conflict is not only challenging for opposition, but for the ruling party itself. They could not move around and, you know, conduct campaign or, you know, conduct routine administrative duties daily, because there are some parts where traveling is very difficult. So there is no question about the consequence. And I don't see this election solving Ethiopia's conflict. The only way that Ethiopia could move away from conflict is through dialogue, through negotiation, bargaining. So the opposition parties and the rebel groups should also, you know, bring, you know, some sensible demands. Most, you know, rebel groups, the demands they bring is non-starters, and, you know, negotiation could not progress. So the election will not solve the problems, but that's the only way to get legitimacy as incumbent party.
1: Samuel, as we know, Ethiopia is embroiled in conflict and deep fragmentation. Is there any scenario in which this election could help with solving any of the country's woes when it comes to these issues?
3: I think the government is hoping that they'll receive some kind of mandate to continue for the next 5 years. One of the highlights, one of the promises that the prime minister has made is to bring some kind of peaceful engagement all across this country. Ethiopia is one of the most diverse nations. Unless they begin to have a conversation, conflicts, armed struggles that we see everywhere is not going to solve the problems of many, many, many years. So many Ethiopians are hoping the government will finally get the mandate that they need to really push what they've been saying for the last few years, that Ethiopia is in need of some kind of compromise to really move forward, because the conflict has really, really destroyed much of this country, has displaced millions of people. As many people have said, up to 600,000 people have died in Tigray. And that gives you a glimpse of what's happening, what has been happening in this country. And many people are hopeful this election will bring some kind of resolution to some of the problems Ethiopia has been having for many, many years.
1: Martin, I want to ask you a little bit more about all that's been happening in Tigray. When the African Union mediated a peace deal that ended the conflict between the TPLF and the military, that peace deal, it included a pledge that Tigray would be represented in federal institutions. As I understand it, this has yet to happen. If that continues to be the case, does that have the potential to further inflame the situation and escalate tensions?
0: Well, it's certainly possible. And, you know, that's one of the things that has happened recently, was that the Ethiopian military put vast quantities of troops up on the Tigrayan border again. And there was a thought that there was going to be another war similar to the one that we saw ended in 22. But there's one other element that I think we have to remember, which is that the Eritreans, who are no lovers of Prime Minister Abiy, they really don't like him anymore. They did have a relationship. They don't anymore. They have been involved with groups inside Tigray, inside Ethiopia. And even if Prime Minister Abiy was to win the election fair and square, you know, which, as we said, is unlikely, but I mean, he certainly will win. But, you know, even in those circumstances, President Isaias Afwerki, who has never even pretended to have an election, is likely to involve himself in Ethiopia's politics. And that could make the situation even more dangerous. He is a really manipulative person who doesn't wish to see any of his neighboring states really stable. So the Eritrea as a neighbor is really not good news for Ethiopia.
1: Samuel, the government has accused the TPLF of reasserting control in the northern region. Analysts have said that there are efforts by the TPLF party to regain control of the region, and there are concerns this could lead perhaps to a renewed war with the federal government. Do you think those concerns are merited right now?
3: Let me just tell you what I disagree with Martin when it comes to representation. I don't think the matter of representation and a lukewarm national election would solve any of the issues.

0: issues that's happening in Tigray. Many of the people that I meet when I travel to Tigray, I was in Tigray a few weeks ago in Aksum and Mekelle. The people really want to see some of the problems solved. Inflation is double digits. There are unemployment that's really, really high. And they just want to see the financial transfer that they expect from the federal government to arrive to the region so they can be able to be in a position to solve themselves, their problems. I don't think they care much about elections. And Tigray, the differences that we're seeing between the leadership in Tigray and Addis Ababa has been widening for a while. And there's fear that it might escalate, involve Eritrea perhaps, and pushing it to a proxy war that none of us would want to see in this country.
1: Bazoune, how is this election being viewed across the Horn of Africa?
2: Across Africa, especially in the East Africa, you know, elections become ceremonial. So it's not going to be different from elections in Rwanda or Uganda. But the only difference could be the number of opposition parties that take part in this election. More than 44 opposition parties are going to take part in. So if it is peacefully conducted, I hope nothing will happen. It's going to be one way of ensuring peaceful, you know, transition across the same region, even if there is no regime change. So I don't see any choice for the government. The government has to conduct elections regularly. That is the right thing to do so. The problem is the election will not solve Ethiopia's problem. Ethiopia's problem is going to be solved through political dialogue rather than holding regular elections. And unless that is going to happen, nothing is going to change in Ethiopia. So regularly, you know, choosing leaders, the same leaders coming to power, is not going to solve Ethiopia's problem.
1: Samuel, let me ask you as well, how is this election being viewed across the Horn of Africa? What do you say?
0: Well, we reside in a regional continent that doesn't really practice a fair and square elections that we're seeing from afar in other countries. And this election is no different than the election we had and saw in Djibouti and other places. But people want to move forward. They want to see the election conducted somehow fairly. We have observers from the African Union. Only 76 of them have arrived. And we have one from IGAD, about 26 of them, for what, 55 million people are expected to vote. So it gives you a glimpse of the seriousness or the lack of seriousness of this election and why Ethiopia really needs quality elections, not quantity elections. Ethiopia is no exception. In other places too, we need to embrace, not fair elections so that people could have a say in what their continent should be in the future.
1: All right, well, we've run out of time, so we're going to have to leave the conversation there. Thanks so much to our guests, Samuel Getachew, Martin Plaut, and Bazoune Yemenu. And thank you, too, for watching. You can see the program again anytime by visiting our website, aljazeera.com. And for further discussion, go to our Facebook page. 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For now, that's it from me, Mohammed Jamjoum, and the whole team here. Al Jazeera's coverage continues in just a moment, so stay tuned.

0: Is the U.S.-Israeli war on Iran dragging the world to an economic meltdown? Join me, Steve Clemens, every week where I'll bring you the latest analysis on the global fallout of this conflict. Pull apart fact from fiction and get to the bottom line.
1: Your weekly take on U.S. politics, The Bottom Line. 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
2: No individual has claimed responsibility for this attack so far, but the security situation in Syria does remain complex.
1: With detailed coverage.
3: Many people have died, others are infected, so it's a race against time, and they say that a vaccine has to be found as quickly as possible.
1: From around the world.
4: In hosting Trump one week and Putin the next, Xi Jinping wants to show the world that China can speak to all sides.
1: Behind the armored vehicles and rubber-tipped bullets lies the booming trade between weapons companies and domestic law enforcement.
5: Unrest is rising. This has now become, within the industry, a selling point.
1: As police forces look more and more like standing armies, protesters are paying the price.

0: Price.
1: Can you talk me through some of the weapons we're seeing here today?
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0: The Military to Police Pipeline, episode 4 of Business of War on Al Jazeera.
3: Caught up in Russia's war against Ukraine, the fate of two North Korean soldiers hangs in the balance.
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3: 101 East investigates the dangers they face. Horns of War on Al Jazeera.
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0: Hello there, I'm Sara Khairat. It's great to have you with us. This is Al Jazeera live from Doha, coming up on the programme. The US military says it's attacked Iranian drone sites over the weekend in response to Tehran downing one of its drones. Israeli forces make their deepest incursion inside Lebanon in 26 years. That's despite a ceasefire. Colombia's presidential election heads to a June runoff between a leftist and a right-wing candidate. And floods devastate parts of Syria, destroying thousands of homes and damaging farmland. The US says it's carried out what it described as defensive strikes on Iranian radar and drone control systems over the weekend. It says the strikes targeted Qushm Island and also the city of Gorokh. CENTCOM says the operation was launched in response to the downing of a US drone by Iranian forces over what it described as international waters. Now, according to the US military, the strikes destroyed Iranian air defense systems and also attack drones. Meanwhile, Iran's Revolutionary Guard says it's targeted a US base that was used to launch an attack on Sirik Island. That's in the Strait of Hormuz. The IRGC didn't specify the exact location of the facility, but the claim comes as Kuwaiti media reports that its air defense systems are responding to missile and drone attacks. Israel's Prime Minister, Benjamin Netanyahu, well, he's ordered the military to push deeper into Lebanon after Israeli forces carried out their deepest incursion into the country in 26 years. France has requested an emergency meeting of the UN Security Council to discuss this escalation. Right, let's speak to Zeina Khodar live for us in Beirut. So, Zeina, as we were saying there, Israel is pushing deeper. It seems to have made a lot of gains in the recent days. What is the situation there, and what is the end goal, it seems, at least from the Lebanese perspective?
1: Well, yes, the Israeli military has made advances, territorial gains. It now controls a strategic hilltop where a medieval castle sits on that hilltop. It was a base for the Israeli army for two decades when the Israeli military occupied southern Lebanon and left in the year 2000. The Israeli prime minister saying that he ordered the army to push even deeper. From that strategic hilltop, you can really have a vantage point overlooking southern Lebanon, all the way to the coast. It overlooks the southern city of Nabatieh, which is considered a place where really Hezbollah has a strong presence. The Israeli military and the political leadership is trying to achieve something on the ground, especially after coming under a lot of criticism as Hezbollah increasingly has been using armed drones to target soldiers that are occupying towns and villages across southern Lebanon. Those armed drones are also targeting Israeli troops in northern Israel and causing casualties. The Israeli leadership is also under pressure to bring about security to northern Israel. But what we've seen really in recent days is Hezbollah also stepping up its rocket attacks, and those rocket attacks are targeting areas deeper inside Israel. But even if Hezbollah keeps on using these drones and the rocket attacks, it cannot stop an invading army. And it's not enough, really, to change the course of the war. What Hezbollah can do is make this a costly operation for the Israeli army. So this is about exerting pressure on Hezbollah to halt attacks, to exerting pressure on Hezbollah to agree to disarm, but so far the group is refusing to do so.
0: Right, and how costly is this for the Lebanese government? Hezbollah is part of the political spectrum within Lebanon. At the same time, there are these diplomatic efforts that have been mediated by the US, Israel and Lebanon. Where are we with that?
1: Well, there's a deep divide in the country, and the Lebanese government has outlawed the military wing of Hezbollah, which was really unprecedented. There was a time when Hezbollah controlled political power in Lebanon. And yes, the Lebanese government is engaged in political discussions, direct talks with Israel in Washington, but really the Lebanese government has little leverage, simply because the army has been reluctant to disarm Hezbollah by force, something that Israel and the United States want to happen. Now, the United States has reportedly put a new proposal on the table, but one that carries implicit threats. What we understand is that they've told the Lebanese authorities that Hezbollah needs to stop attacks, and in return, Israel will continue to refrain from escalating in Beirut. So far, that ceasefire that we talk about, it has largely held in the Beirut area, not in southern Lebanon, but in the Beirut area. So this proposal or this roadmap that's being presented carries the threat that if Hezbollah does not stop its attacks, then we could see a resumption of this intense bombing campaign that really targeted Beirut's southern suburbs and displaced hundreds of thousands of people. And we could also see further attacks in central Beirut. So the pressure is rising, not just on Hezbollah, on the Lebanese state to take action. There was a meeting a few days ago at the Pentagon between the militaries of Israel and Lebanon. But again, like I said, the Lebanese army is very reluctant to take action against Hezbollah because it believes that it could trigger internal strife in the country.
0: All right, thank you for that update from Zina Khodra there, live for us in Beirut. Colombians will head to the polls again in June after a tight first-round presidential election. With almost all of the votes counted, right-wing candidate Abelardo de las Prieja is ahead. De la Espriella has celebrated with supporters and said he'd defend democracy with reason or with force. His comments came after outgoing President Gustavo Petro refused to accept Sunday's results. His chosen successor, that's leftist candidate Senator Ivan Cepeda, is in second place and also questioned the results. He addressed fans in the capital, Bogota, telling them he will not speak about the vote until the results are verified. Teresa Bo has been following the results from there.
2: I'm here about a block away from the headquarters of where Senator Ivan Cepeda is right now. And a group of his supporters have gathered here. And what started as an evening marked by disappointment slowly turned into hope, with people here saying that right now they need to focus on regrouping and building momentum for the runoff that is going to take place later in June. It's not going to be easy, especially if we take a look at the results of Sunday's vote, where the candidate that came in third, Paloma Valencia, who belongs to the party of former President Álvaro Uribe. Many of those who voted for her are likely to vote for the far-right candidate Abelardo de la Espriella. I've been talking to lots of people from Cepeda's campaign, indigenous groups, Afro-Colombians, among others, and are extremely concerned about what could happen if Abelardo de la Espriella could win or make it to the presidency. He has spoken about bombing what he calls narco-terrorist camps or going back to the fumigation of coca fields. And this is something that has a direct impact on rural communities. And that's why there's lots of concerns about what could happen if someone like him would make it to the president. Still, many of the people that are here right now are saying that they still have time, that the runoff will

0: take place on June 21st, that they have time to convince people to vote for Iván Cepeda. What they're basically saying is that what is at stake is not only who will lead this country for the next 4 years, but also the country's approach to security, peace negotiations, and armed groups. Teresa Bo, Al Jazeera, Bogotá.
1: Laura Bonilla is a political affairs consultant and deputy director of the Peace and Reconciliation Foundation, and she says the election has been very polarizing.
2: Basically, the country is totally divided in two, and this is not common because in previous elections, the difference between them, you know, the front runners was lower than now. So right now, there is a huge amount of population supporting Abelardo de Lespriella, who is a hard right candidate, you know, quite connected with Donald Trump and this idea of this new populistic right-wing political parties. And in the other hand, you have Iván Cepeda, which is right now the candidate of the President Petro and the left political party in Colombia, which is called the Pacto Histórico. And right now is a huge tension in the country. And it's very dangerous because most of the people are basically calling for a second round full of violence, full of verbal aggressions, full of violent words. So, yeah, it is not the best times for our democracy. But, it is also a very interesting election because traditional political parties definitely lose their impact and their influence. So it's interesting times for Colombia.
1: Ethiopians are voting in a general election, but some areas have been excluded from the polls. Voters are choosing more than 500 members of the House of Representatives, who will then pick the Prime Minister. The governing party says the vote is the next phase in building a democratic system, but some opposition parties haven't been allowed to take part. Kayleigh Callahan reports.
3: Supporters of the governing Prosperity Party dancing ahead of what they call a new chapter of democracy, Ethiopia's first general elections since civil war ended 4 years ago.
4: Power is not gained through force, but through elections. Political power should never exist without the approval and support of the people.
3: But millions of people aren't being given the opportunity to take part.
5: Due to the security situation and the inability to conduct voting, elections will not take place in 38 electoral constituencies in Tigray region and 8 electoral constituencies in Amhara region.
3: Between 2020 and 2022, the northern Tigray region saw fierce battles between government forces and Tigrayan People's Liberation Front fighters. 600,000 people were killed and more than 3 million displaced. For some voters, national unity is an important consideration at the polls.
6: The very foundation of our party is different. Other parties are based on ethnicity and language, whereas we believe that by grounding ourselves in citizenship, we can bring social justice to the people, and we can achieve this through democratic federalism.
3: The opposition accuses the government of excluding some parties from the ballot in a bid to centralise power. 50 million people are registered to vote. They will decide if Prime Minister Abiy Ahmed, who's been in power since 2018, will serve another term. Kayleigh Callahan, Al Jazeera.
1: Health authorities in Brazil are monitoring two suspected Ebola cases, raising concerns about the possible spread of the deadly virus beyond Africa. The suspected cases have been reported in the country's two biggest cities, Sao Paulo and Rio de Janeiro. In Sao Paulo, a 37-year-old man who recently arrived from the DRC has displayed symptoms consistent with Ebola. Officials say both patients are in isolation and are being monitored. Well, Africa's top health agency says Ebola infections are related deaths, and related deaths rather, are rising, and response efforts must meet the pace of the outbreak. The number of confirmed Ebola cases in the Democratic Republic of Congo has risen to 282, with 42 deaths reported. Uganda has reported 9 confirmed cases and 1 death. The head of the World Health Organization has visited the epicenter of the outbreak in eastern DRC. Tedros

0: Jesus says conflict and displacement in the area are making it hard to respond effectively. Floods in Syria have affected more than 2,000 households and damaged farmland. Heavy rains in Turkey have led to the Euphrates River to overflow downstream into Syria. Authorities have opened up the dams there to relieve the pressure, but this has worsened the flooding of the farmlands, villages and towns all the way downstream in Deir ez-Zor. Dmitry Medvedenko reports.
1: Water in the Euphrates River is at the highest level in years, bursting its banks. Many buildings have been damaged or destroyed and farmland submerged. It has forced thousands of families to leave their homes. In Deir ez-Zor, the floodwater hit suddenly and quickly.
2: I was sitting at home when the water suddenly breached the walls and began bursting up from the ground. We had received several warnings, but we did not expect the flood to come from this direction.
1: Heavy rainfall in the past weeks has affected Syria as well as neighboring Turkey. The first floods happened in the north, and as the Euphrates River overflowed, authorities opened the dams to relieve the pressure.
3: We absorbed the initial impact of the flood wave through the reservoir, which was already at 95% capacity due to the recent heavy rainfall. The remaining excess water was safely discharged through the spillways. At present, the situation is gradually stabilizing.
1: The open dams submerged many parts of the floodplains further east, makeshift bridges knocked out, people having to evacuate on boats and dinghies. Hundreds of hectares of farmland have been destroyed, putting even more pressure on the ailing local economy.
4: The floodwaters destroyed my entire harvest. I've lost everything. We never expected it to be this severe.
1: The floods are battering hundreds of families that had already been displaced by the fighting between the country's army and the Syrian Democratic Forces earlier this year. Dmitry Medvedenko, Al Jazeera.
0: Right, well, still ahead on Al Jazeera. Paris Saint-Germain celebrates its Champions League title, while runners-up Arsenal parade the English Premier League trophy through the streets of London.
5: Hard-hitting interviews.
6: I mean, is it easy on the campaign trail to promise, but the reality is that much harder to deliver.
7: It is difficult, but nothing that is worth celebrating should be easy.
5: Facing realities.
8: Where do the negotiations currently stand?
1: We do not accept a ceasefire. We are seeking an end to the war.
5: Thought-provoking answers.
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5: Hear their story on Talk to Al Jazeera.
11: We're looking at the war in Iran from multiple angles.
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11: What the White House is saying changes by the day. 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
16: 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Now we are potentially looking at rate hikes.
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17: 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So, want to minimize.
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14: Counting the Cost on Al Jazeera.

watching Al Jazeera, a reminder of our top stories this hour. US Central Command says it attacked and destroyed Iranian drone facilities over the weekend. The strike targeted Qushm Island and the city of Gorok. Setcom has said it was in response to Iranian forces downing a US drone in international waters. Israel's Prime Minister Benjamin Netanyahu has ordered the military to push deeper into Lebanon. Israel has been escalating its airstrikes and ground invasion in southern Lebanon. Tahrir, Nabatia and several other towns and villages have come under repeated attacks. And Colombians will head to the polls again in June. That's after a tight first-round presidential election. Right-wing candidate Abelardo de las Prieja is surging ahead in the vote tally, and his successor, leftist candidate Senator Ivan Cepeda, is in second place. Adam Clements is a former Pentagon official and former US defense attaché at the American embassies in Jordan and Yemen, and he says the war has failed

0: more or less. I think one of the risks here of this conflict, this direct Iran-U.S. conflict or involving Israel, has been that any supporters of the low level of support that the Iranian regime has, that has the effect of that they rally around the flag effect, where you have people that are on the sidelines, neutral, or are angered at they're not supporters of the regime, yet they rally around the flag in this face of U.S. military force. I certainly do think, though, that whatever economic resolution, or if there is further economic pressure, I think there's doubt that the normal Iranian citizen would benefit from that, that the Iranian Revolutionary Guards, even before this, have been very deeply ingrained in the Iranian economy, in sidelining sanctions, and no doubt will be leading in trying to find ways around the current sanctions and the current U.S. Military blockade. I think you're stating there are certainly limitations of a air campaign only, and I think that that this is showing that certainly the U.S. Campaign probably disrupted, no doubt disrupted some of its missile capabilities, its drone capabilities, and targeting some of its leadership along with the Israeli attacks. But I think what you're suggesting here, of course, Iran would be hardening some of its defenses. It's no doubt since especially last summer of that short conflict that Iran would hide or at least reserve some of these missiles to live and fight another day. So I don't think this should really come to any surprise, unfortunately. And I think that this is just another example of that. Iran still has survived for another day. It's going to continue to cause chaos. But in the long term, this is a long-term gain that I think Gulf states recognize that has to be able to survive, that even South Asian states or Far East Asian states that haven't been directly involved, they're still indirectly involved because of the economic impacts. And I think that collectively, those are all considerations in addition just the pure military terms of what you described of how we approach the coming weeks.
1: Shipping restrictions in the Strait of Hormuz are hurting farmers across the world. In Myanmar, high fuel and fertilizer prices are putting pressure on rice growers, and that's hurting the agriculture sector, which has taken a major hit due to the ongoing civil war. Perry Walton reports.
2: Fuel. There'd be no rice in Myanmar without it. And so, disruptions thousands of kilometers away in the Strait of Hormuz are making a hard life even harder.
3: As a family, we are losing what we have. If we need some money to grow rice, we go to a pawn shop or sell our belongings. So our belongings are gradually depleting. I really feel a lack of motivation.
2: The months-long closure of the major shipping route has sown the seeds of an agricultural disaster. Higher prices are felt deeply here, in a country already battling a humanitarian crisis and in its sixth year of civil war. The Southeast Asian nation imports 90% of its fuel oil and up to 95% of its chemical fertilizers, much of it from the Gulf. These farmers say 50 kilogram bags of fertilizer are now five times more expensive than they were before March.
4: If the situation continues to happen, we farmers are not sure we can grow rice. I no longer have motivation and I no longer want to do it. I'm just doing it because I own fields. I'm sick of it.
2: The World Food Program warns that Myanmar is approaching a 50% drop in fertilizer use, which could reduce farming output by up to 15%. The country was once considered the world's rice bowl. In the early 20th century, it exported more of the staple than any other nation. But its legacy is increasingly relegated to history books.
5: We don't want future generations to read history wondering if these farmers truly existed or if these events really happened. Our farmers are disappearing and are being reduced to laborers.
2: The UN and monitoring groups estimate that more than 90,000 people have been killed in conflict since Myanmar's military coup in 2021. Nearly 4 million people are displaced. Now, a war a world away

0: adding to the pressure. Perry Wilton, Al Jazeera.
1: Staying in Myanmar, and an explosion in the east of the country has killed at least 55 people. The blast occurred in Shan State's Namhan district near the Chinese border. It happened at a building believed to have been storing explosives for mining. Local authorities said 6 children were among the dead and more than 70 people have been injured. Now, tens of thousands of fans have filled the streets of the French capital to give Paris Saint-Germain a hero's welcome this after the club won its second UEFA Champions League title. The players celebrated with supporters near the Eiffel Tower. PSG beat Arsenal 4-3 on penalties in Saturday's final after the match ended 1-1 in extra time. But the celebrations were marred by confrontations in several cities across France, with police detaining hundreds of people. And despite Arsenal's loss on Saturday, fans still had a reason to celebrate. They packed the streets in the British capital to honour the club's first Premier League title in 22 years. Charlie Angela was at the festivities.
2: The streets of North London have become a sea of red and white with celebrating Arsenal supporters. It's estimated there's some 500,000 fans here lining this route as Arsenal parade their Premier League Trophy Cup for the first time in 22 years. Now, many of these fans will thought they would never see this in their lifetime. And on this first bus is the champions with their manager, Mikel Arteta. Can just about make them out there holding up the cup, all wearing their medals. I'll just let you listen to that crowd. That is their team. Now on the second bus, we've got the men's team staff, then the women, and the Champions Cup. And that is the Premier League champions in North London to the cheer of all their fans.
3: We rule London, remember that, and it's the best team in the world.
4: I'm 63, it's took 22 years. Brilliant, I climbed up on here, got over and got to the front. Come on, you Gooners!
5: I think Arteta's been building up over the seasons. He's now got the team to continue on, and I think next season we'll probably win a lot more.
2: Now, less than 24 hours ago, that team and some of these fans were actually in Budapest. And unfortunately, they did not come home with the Champions League Cup, much to their disappointment. But that is not the mood here today. Not just of a trophy, but of belonging to a global community united by a football club. Charlie Angela, Al Jazeera, London.
1: All right, well, that's it from me, Sara Khairat. My colleague, though, Rashad Salamat, will be here in around 30 minutes from now with more of the news after Talk to Al Jazeera.
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13: The 2026 U.S.-Israeli attack on Iran is the latest chapter in Israel's attempts to maintain nuclear supremacy in the Middle East with sabotage, assassinations, and cyber attacks. In a three-part series, Al Jazeera traces a dangerous shadow war that goes back almost half a century. Iran, Israel, and the Bomb. Episode 1, Israel's Nuclear Monopoly on Al Jazeera.

0: always trust you.
1: Colombia, a country where generations grew up with war as background noise, where kidnappings, bombings, assassinations, and guerrilla warfare were part of daily life. For more than half a century, conflict between the government, left-wing rebels, paramilitary groups, and drug cartels shaped the narratives of this Latin American nation. Then came a president who chose diplomacy over force. Juan Manuel Santos took a political gamble by pursuing peace with rebels from the Revolutionary Armed Forces of Colombia, or FARC. His role in ending the civil war earned him the Nobel Peace Prize in 2016. But a decade later, violence is resurging, armed groups have evolved, organized crime has changed tactics.
2: I'm Teresa Bo in Bogota, where Colombians are questioning whether reconciliation was ever fully achieved, with fears of conflict growing. But not just here, but around the globe. Wars are expanding, international law is under pressure, and polarization is deepening. Juan Manuel Santos already warned that the world is on the wrong track. So can diplomacy survive in an era increasingly defined by hard power and strongmen? And what lessons can be learned from Colombia's fragile peace process 10 years on? Former Colombian president and Nobel Peace Prize laureate Juan Manuel Santos talks to Al Jazeera. Juan Manuel Santos, thank you for talking to Al Jazeera. It's been 10 years since you were in charge of signing a peace agreement, a historic peace agreement with the Revolutionary Armed Forces of Colombia. What can you say is the state of the country right now?
3: Well, one thing is the state of the agreement, and another thing is the state of the country. The agreement was an agreement that was very ambitious, because we not only agreed to what is called the DDR, disarmament, demobilization, and reintegration into civil society, but we wanted to go into the causes of the violence and of the conflict. And so we were very ambitious, and we put in place a plan to be implemented in 15 years. That plan addressed the causes, according to the two parties, of the armed conflict. This was the armed conflict with the most powerful and oldest guerrilla in the Western Hemisphere, the FARC. And that agreement was a success. It was viewed as a success by the whole world because it had a series of elements that no other agreement had included. For example, the fact that the victims participated in the negotiations, were taken into account since the beginning, and their rights, according to the Rome Statute, their rights to the truth, to justice, to reparations, and to non-repetition, was the heart of the negotiation. That generated a lot of interest and legitimacy. We also negotiated a special transitional justice system. For the first time ever, two parties at war got together and agreed to create a special tribunal and to submit to it to investigate and sanction war crimes and crimes against humanity. That had never been possible before. And that happened and is happening right now. Unfortunately,

0: my successors, both of them, for different reasons, have not implemented the agreement as it should be. And that has generated a series of problems in the country.
1: So you said, you know, it was an ambitious plan.
2: Very ambitious.
1: We're seeing that, you know, groups, you know, the FARC dissident groups have come up in some areas around the country. The ELN continues to be there, the Gulf Clan, you know, all these groups continue to be. And the question is, obviously, many of the things come up because of the root causes of poverty, of inequality, and many of these issues that affect Colombia's countryside. Why is it so difficult to tackle those areas, to increase the presence of the state there?
0: These are criminal groups. Even the ELN became a criminal organization, a mafia that behaves like mafias. And mafias, what they like is to control the territory in order to develop their illicit businesses, drug trafficking, illegal mining, extortions. So what has happened is that different criminal groups have been fighting for the control of the territory that was left by the FARC and the state because of a lack of a coherent, effective security policy has not been able to counteract these criminal groups. And that is the essence of the problem that we are facing now. The presence of these groups, according to international organizations, is present in around 400 municipalities out of more than 1,000. So it's a big problem, but it's not only a problem in Colombia. These mafias, these criminal groups, have been extending throughout the whole continent, from Mexico to Argentina. And if you ask me, what is the number one problem in Latin America today, it's the power and the expansion of these criminal groups in the whole continent. What can be done? Hopefully the country can get together and the next government decides to implement the peace agreement, and especially in the point of the agenda that has to do, it's called guarantees of security. And I think that would be a good solution.
1: President Gustavo Petro had a plan, the total peace plan. What do you think was wrong with it? Was it too ambitious?
0: It was not well planned. It was something like spontaneous. And if you want to have a successful peace process, you need to plan it. You need to know who you're talking to. You need to know who the leaders are. What are their interests? And they began negotiating with 14 different criminal groups without even knowing who they were, who they represented, who were their leaders, what they wanted. They didn't even have a legal framework to negotiate. So it has been a complete failure. And these criminal groups have taken advantage of this process to increase their power, to get stronger, and that is part of the problem that we're going through right now.
1: What lessons can be learned from the 2016 peace process? I mean, if you had to change something, what would that be?
0: Well, the lessons for other peace processes around the world are many. First, that every conflict has a solution. Because when I started, everybody said, you're going to fail. Many people said, even my family, you're very popular. You got elected because you were a war hero. Why do you sit down to try to convince these people to make peace? Every conflict has a solution. If you plan it well, if you create the necessary conditions. In my case, I studied very carefully other peace processes. And I studied why did my predecessors fail, because all of them had tried to make peace with the FARC and they had not failed. Why did they fail? And I came up with some necessary conditions for a successful process. And I created those conditions. Those conditions were, first of all, the military balance of power had to be in the side of the state, because if the guerrilla thought that through violence they could reach power, they will never negotiate in good faith. I had the opportunity, by coincidence, of being Minister of Defense before being President. So there, that first condition was fulfilled. The second condition, also as Minister of Defense, was to convince the leaders of the guerrillas that for them personally, it was better to negotiate peace than to continue the war. When I became Minister of Defense, these were warlords who were emperors in their regions. Nobody touched them. They had security around them that even the state had no capacity to touch them. I changed all that, especially using intelligence. I was held by the British intelligence, MI6, by the CIA. Even the Mossad helped us. And so we start touching the commanders and say, they started saying, my God, I'm in trouble also. And the third condition, which is common to any asymmetrical war, is that you need the support of your neighbors. If your neighbors in some way are helping the counterpart, the guerrillas, and using those regions as safe havens, then they will not negotiate in good faith. And when I was elected president, we had very bad relations, even no diplomatic relations with Venezuela, with Ecuador, very bad relations with Brazil, with Peru. I changed all that.
1: You were mentioning, as when you were Minister of Defense, there were a series of abuses committed. The false positive scandals, the extrajudicial killings of four young men who were profiled as guerrillas to increase the body count. Are you happy with the process, or in order to achieve some type of justice? I mean, how do you see that?
0: When I was made aware of what was happening, I immediately started changing the military doctrine. Before, it was the body count inherited from Vietnam. You know, the more bodies you bring me, the better grade I will give you, they told the officers. And I said, this cannot go on. I changed the military doctrine. I need, the priority is demobilized guerrillas. From the military point of view, I had to explain to the military this was much better than killing them, because a demobilized guerrilla will bring us information and will not become a victim, but on the contrary, will generate confusion in the guerrilla. I also changed the doctrine giving human rights a very strong priority. We made a big effort, and that was very difficult, but it was very important, and we had a great result of convincing the military that respecting the human rights, even of the guerrillas, was a good policy. The respecting the human rights of the population will bring the population to support the armed forces. But also respecting the human rights of the guerrillas, they will respect you, and you will take away, and the commanders after we signed the agreement said, this happened, it will take away the idea that we were the devil. And so instead of shooting them if they were injured after a battle, I ordered take them to hospital.
1: But thousands of men were killed. I mean, are you happy with how the process is going to it

0: achieve some type of justice for them?
1: Well, the special tribunal has already done something which nobody ever imagined. Many of the generals and the officers and the sergeants who were responsible for this atrocious policy of false positives have confessed. And they have been investigated, and they're going to be sanctioned according to the transitional justice. To see the officers responsible confessing, as was also an incredible thing to see the commanders of the guerrilla also confessing their war crimes and crimes against humanity, even something that had never happened, confessing sexual violence. That has been an incredible result of the special justice system that we negotiated, and that is going on right now.
0: You were a hardline once who believed in war and that the guerrillas had to be defeated, and then you changed. What made you change?
1: I was a hardliner more against drug trafficking.
0: Okay.
1: But I always have been, I've never been in favor of war, but of course I've been in favor of not losing in a war, of being effective, and I was very effective as Minister of Defense making war. But sometimes you have to make war in order to have peace. And I tried to make, if you could call it, a clean war, the best war possible in a sense to have the peace as the end result, a durable peace. That's why I changed the whole doctrine. And I think this is a good example for other countries with the conflicts similar to the ones we had.
0: Colombia is heading to an election now, and we're seeing right-wing candidates again with a discourse of war, of killing them all, among other things that have been said on the campaign. How do you feel about this? Do you think it's going back in time?
1: In a way, yes, some of the proposals, you're going back in time, but this will not work. And especially, for example, and I was mentioning that I was a hardliner against the war on drugs, and that I became a more pragmatic because I lived through it. When I became Minister of Defense, implemented what the book said in a very effective way. We sprayed more hectares of coca plantations than anybody else in the world in the history. We extradited more drug lords than anybody in the history. And after this tremendous effort, we were applauded by the hardliners. Yeah, you're doing a great job. But at the end, I felt like I was in a static bicycle. I pedaled. I looked to the right, I looked to the left, and we were in the same place. And I said to myself, this war on drugs that has gone on for 70 years in the world is not working. This approach of only hardline punishment is not working. And so we started to say a much more pragmatic approach. This is a health problem also. You have to give the coca peasants an alternative. They all wanted to get out of the business. And part of the peace process addressed that issue in particular.
0: You were mentioning how criminal organizations are spreading throughout Latin America, and it's drug trafficking behind it. And here in Colombia, it has been fueling this conflict for decades. What needs to happen? What needs to change? Legalizing drugs? I mean, what do you think is the option out?
1: Legalization could be a solution. It's very hard because politically, it's very difficult to sell, but at the same time, doing like a dual approach. One, be very hard on the mafias, on their money, but don't be so hard on the consumer because he's a sick person. The addict is a sick person, or the peasant who doesn't have any alternative. So you have to have a more pragmatic approach. And you have to have a worldwide consensus. We tried, when I was president, to change the conventions of the United Nations. I convinced President Obama, and he was very much in favor of that, and every single American country, Canada, and from there downwards, every single country participated in a process whereby we said we're going to take to the United Nations a proposal to change the conventions because this war on drugs is not working. And we did that.
0: What do you think of Donald Trump's involvement in the region on this war on drugs, on the pressure on Colombia, on the Petro administration?
1: Well, that it won't work. That approach of bombing small boats has had no direct results in the drug trafficking. These mafias, these cartels, they simply change the way they export, and that's what they're doing. They adapt very easily. And this military initiative of 8 countries without Colombia, without Brazil, without Mexico, that are the 3 countries that have the biggest problem, well, it can work. It sounds politically very positive, but in practice it won't work.
0: What do you think of the involvement of this Donroe doctrine that we're seeing, that Donald Trump calls it, of his involvement in Latin America, of what happened in Venezuela, of what could happen in Cuba?
1: Well, this you have to also take into account what is happening in the whole world. It's very worrisome. The multilateral system is being weakened by the countries that created it. The multilateral institutions have been weakened by the countries that for many years said this is the way to address the world problems. The so-called Donroe Doctrine is a byproduct of what is happening. So we're going into this policy of spheres of influence. So China has its sphere of influence, US has its sphere of influence, Russia has its sphere of influence. And that is a very dangerous trend because that could lead to war. And so I cannot say that I'm happy with what's happening. On the contrary, I'm very worried. And that's why in the group that I chair, called the Elders, we are advocating to please come back to some basic principles of multilateralism, on the respect of the rule of law, the respect of human rights, because what is happening in the world is incredible, that in many areas they are disregarding completely the respect for human rights. And so this is a preamble for something much worse. So we're trying to see if we can react to that and become again, maybe that the UN is out of date. Okay, if it's out of date, let's reform it, but not abolish it.
0: You were mentioning the Elders, an organization founded by Nelson Mandela back in 2007, I believe. You're presiding it, and you just came back from Africa, from Nairobi, and I see some of the statements that have come out of there condemning the war in Israel and the United States are carrying against Iran, the attacks on Lebanon, and what's happening about the world. I mean, do you believe this can change? I mean, what do you think needs to happen?
1: Well, we need long-term leadership. Leaders that are not responding to simple, short-term political interests. What is going to happen in the next election, and therefore I do whatever is necessary to win that election. Think what is happening to the world. The long-term consequences of doing or not doing what you should do. For example, in the Elders we have identified 4 existential threats. for the world.

0: The first one, a nuclear risk, the risk of a nuclear war. This has increased dramatically, the number of nuclear weapons, the number of countries that have nuclear weapons, the technology, and the agreements that in some way controlled the arsenal of nuclear weapons expired, and they don't, are not even talking to renew the agreement. Second, climate change. The third is the pandemics. We are not prepared. The world, when I say we, the world is not prepared for another pandemic like the one we suffered. We're seeing the Ebola these days coming, growing in El Congo, and the reaction has been very slow. If that suddenly takes off, we're in trouble. And the fourth existential threat is AI. We convened a group of experts from all around the world, from Russia, from China, from US, from UK, to see how can we address this issue, because what we're seeing is governments that control the AI competing among themselves, China and US. And the companies that are developing AI competing among themselves to see who gets first and who is more profitable. And if you don't regulate AI, AI is already, this is said by the scientists, AI is already more intelligent than human intelligence. And for example, this has to do with the nuclear risk. The military are using AI more and more. You go to Ukraine, you go to Gaza, and the drones are all AI administered. Well, AI can administer also the nuclear bombs. And AI can be, is not invulnerable. It can simply take decisions and push the button.
1: Do you think that in a world that right now is being run by hard power, with precedents,
0: might just, is right.
1: That's true. Do you think diplomacy can prevail?
0: Mandela used to say a phrase that was that I use very often. The most powerful weapon in the world is to sit down and talk constructively. What is a constructive dialogue? You and I can think completely different. I sit down with you not to impose my view on you. I sit down to learn from you why you think the way you think, to see if we can find common denominators between you and I in order to live in peace.
1: Juan Manuel Santos, thank you for talking to Al Jazeera.
0: Thank you.

0: Behind the armored vehicles and rubber-tipped bullets lies the booming trade between weapons companies and domestic law enforcement.
1: Unrest is rising. This has now become, within the industry, a selling point.
0: As police forces look more and more like standing armies, protesters are paying the price.
2: Can you talk me through some of the weapons we're seeing here today?
3: 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It can break your jaw, it can break your eye.
0: The military to police pipeline. Episode 4 of Business of War on Al Jazeera.
4: Around the corner of the Israeli embassy was right there. Names of children, men and women killed by Israel in its genocide in Gaza. While Europe is heating up twice as fast as the rest of the planet, nobody seems to be really prepared.
5: After decades working together, a journalist in Beirut loses contact with his friend and colleague in Gaza. Upon reconnecting, relief is intertwined with the agony of observing people's pain and suffering while being unable to help.
6: I spoke to Ra'ed the other day, but he's still not broken. And we can't allow ourselves to be broken.
5: Witness Gaza Fixer. Locked out, locked in on Al Jazeera.
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0: regime and the new authority over the strait. 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
1: With detailed coverage,
2: 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Towns and villages across southern Lebanon are constantly under Israeli attack.
1: From the heart of the story.
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0: Hello, everybody. I'm Rishad Salamat. This is the News Hour live from Doha. Coming up in the next 60 minutes, a ceasefire in name only in Lebanon. Israel's prime minister vows to push even deeper into the country and orders attacks on Beirut's southern suburbs. The U.S. hits Iranian drone site. Tehran retaliates, all while Donald Trump says once again that Tehran really wants a deal. Ethiopians head to the polls in a vote set to return Abiy Ahmed back to power, but millions won't be casting a ballot. And a huge explosion in Myanmar kills at least 55 people, including children. Rescuers search for survivors. Israeli Prime Minister Benjamin Netanyahu has ordered the military to expand its invasion of Lebanon and has ordered the army to attack targets in Beirut's southern suburbs. All this despite growing international condemnation. Israel has also been bombarding towns and villages across southern Lebanon. The military has been striking the city of Nabatea and nearby areas and has issued multiple forced displacement orders for people living there. In response, Hezbollah has intensified its drone and rocket attacks on northern Israel. Dozens of projectiles have been launched toward Israel in the past few days. Well, let's speak to Zeina Khoda. She's live for us in Beirut. There's been escalation where you are, hasn't there, Zeina? Israel advancing deeper and deeper into the country. And where has this left diplomatic efforts?
1: Well, in the last few minutes, the Israeli Prime Minister Benjamin Netanyahu and the Israeli Defense Minister Israel Katz, they've ordered the army to target Beirut's southern suburbs. Now, no doubt, this is yet another escalation in a conflict which has entered a new phase since last week, since Israel carried out relentless airstrikes across southern Lebanon and under heavy air power advanced deeper inside the country. Now, this order to target Beirut's southern suburbs really comes after Washington proposed a roadmap to end the conflict, to bring about a gradual de-escalation and then eventually a full cessation of hostilities. But that proposal carried an implicit threat. It called for Hezbollah to halt attacks altogether, or else Israel will no longer refrain from targeting the Beirut area. Since mid-April, the Israeli army refrained from targeting this area and Beirut's southern suburbs. That intense bombing campaign stopped. Yes, there were two targeted assassinations since, but that intense bombing campaign stopped. And many people were able to return to those neighborhoods in the southern suburbs of Beirut. And now, with this new order, if you like, people are making their way out of those neighborhoods. So what we are seeing is this escalation as Israel tries to achieve something on the ground. It wants to show that it is achieving something. Yes, it's made territorial gains in the south, but these are all tactical gains. What Israel hasn't achieved is a strategic victory. It hasn't been able to force Hezbollah to disarm, and it hasn't brought security to communities in northern Israel, nor have they stopped attacks on Israeli troops occupying towns and villages across southern Lebanon.
0: Zeina, what's the latest on the rest of the battlefield? How does that look? And, of course, the capture there of the Castle Beaufort as well.
1: Well, that castle, which sits on a strategic hilltop, gives the Israeli army an advantage. It gives it a commanding view over vast areas of southern Lebanon. And after they took control of that hilltop position, the Israeli prime minister ordered the army to push yet even deeper inside Lebanon. So the question is the Israeli army going to move a few kilometers

0: north and, for example, capture the southern city of Nabatieh, where we know that Hezbollah has a strong presence. In the past few hours, Israel has issued yet more forced evacuation orders for more towns, more villages. And these towns and villages are deep inside Lebanon. We're talking about the governorates of Sidon, of Zahrani. This is 40, 45 kilometers deep inside the country. So really, this is causing a lot of concern. How much territory is Israel going to take? This is undoubtedly part of a pressure campaign on Hezbollah to stop attacks. But Hezbollah does not want to, because Israel understands a ceasefire as giving it the right to target and to strike at will when they see a perceived threat. Hezbollah does not want this to happen. Now, what we've also seen Hezbollah do in recent days is increase the tempo of its operations, whether targeting troops in northern Israel. Just a short while ago, the Israeli army announced the death of another soldier. So no doubt, Hezbollah can make this costly. They can hurt the Israeli army. But it cannot stop an invading army from pushing deeper inside the country. And Hezbollah's attacks, at least for the time being, have not changed the course of the war and have not been able to end the war.
1: Zeina, thank you. Zeina Qadar joining us live from Beirut. Right, let's get more on this. We can speak with Imad Salami. He is the head of political and international studies at Lebanese American University. He joins us also from Beirut. Imad, thank you so much for joining us. What is the end goal here?
2: Thanks, Rachel. You know, end goal, of course, is to add more pressure on the Lebanese government, but by what Israel is doing. Also dismantling UN Security Resolution, particularly UN Security Resolution 1701, which was pretty much the security regime established south of the Litani River, whereby international sides, along with Israel and Lebanon, have agreed to make this area controlled only by the Lebanese authority. Now, by pushing further north of the Litani River, the Israeli are sending clear message that they're no longer abiding by this resolution, and they are seeking further dismantling of Hezbollah military infrastructure, particularly its population support base. This is specifically with what Zeina was mentioning, increasing call for population to move further in the north Litani River out of these towns and cities. So all that will create more pressure. So when tomorrow the Lebanese government will be going to Washington to negotiate with the Israelis have much more strategic positions now in their hands to negotiate any future security arrangement with the Lebanese government. Of course, Lebanon will need to, you know, push back. And this is, you know, going to be a very challenging for diplomacy. To how to reverse the pattern that Israeli have established, particularly in pushing further north and reaching the Nabatieh city.
1: Imad, you know, this begs the question here. I mean, what is the point? These negotiations are continuing tomorrow, on Tuesday, I should say. But what do they actually achieve? I mean, it seems like they talk, they agree to a ceasefire, and then, even minutes afterwards, yes, the bombing begins again.
2: Yes, of course. As your report mentioned, Israel have a totally different understanding of what the ceasefire means. It means, from its own perspective, continuous destruction of towns and cities in southern Lebanon and targeting of Hezbollah operatives anywhere in the country, while not targeting the Lebanese authority. This is basically where it stands. However, the Lebanese side wants to be more to have a more comprehensive understanding of the ceasefire, and that's what they are trying to negotiate. Of course, the Lebanese side in this negotiation are in a desperate position to stop the Israeli invasion of southern Lebanon. They want to push as much as they can to stop this this campaign of destruction. They want to have a safe return to the displaced, especially now that the number of displacement on the rise and the pressure on the domestic Lebanese scenery is increasing. So Lebanon is going with only one tool in their hand, being the official representative of the majority of the Lebanese population and the political parties. They want to have a stronger mediation by the United States to force a halt of the Israeli invasion. Now there are growing voices by the international community, particularly France and Britain. Now they're coming to the table and trying to push the Israeli incursions to stop. So, you know, you have some diplomatic, you know, backing to the Lebanese, but definitely, like you mentioned, most of these agreements the Israelis do not stick to. They only change reality on the ground, and then they negotiate the other side to down from its demands and pull back, and then impose their own arrangement, whatever these arrangements, especially now we're talking pretty much theoretical and hypothetical security arrangement to be established in South Lebanon. Yes. Once a ceasefire is established. So this is where the Lebanese now are in, you know, negotiation. Diplomacy is weak, but Lebanese government is very desperate. And we're trying to the extent possible to stop the Israeli attack on the country.
1: Amen.
2: So this is where Lebanese are on and Washington going to try to achieve.
1: My question here is, okay, in Gaza, in Lebanon, what has Israel actually achieved apart from death and destruction?
2: You know, the Israel is a military a might in the region and is trying to enforce its military rule and then try to tease political concessions and establish an alternative international regime like the peace board they established in Gaza. And now they're probably trying to do the same thing in Lebanon, establishing these zones, different zone like red zone and green zone and all kind of color zones for Israeli security pretext. And then, you know, try to enforce this reality on the ground and making it really difficult for the other side to regain land and to regain normalcy. But of course, these Israeli military attempts lack political, you know, success, because at the end of the day, now it's really easy for any small military groups to continue build these drones, to continue launching these drones, to continue to threaten deep inside Israel and on the border towns the security of the settlements. So, you know, unless there is a political solution and unless Israel really understands that its security equals the security of other population and surrounding countries, it will continue to live in insecurity. And, you know, what is really needed is political solution more than anything else.
1: Imad Salami, thank you so much. She's the head of political and international studies at Lebanese American University there in Beirut. The U.S. Central Command says it carried out what it calls defensive strikes on Iranian drone facilities over the weekend. The strikes targeted Keshem Island and the city of Goruk. CENTCOM says they were in response to the downing of a U.S. drone by Iranian forces in international waters. Meanwhile, Iran's Revolutionary Guard says it's targeted a U.S. base that was used to launch an attack on Sirik. That is a city near the Strait of Hormuz. The IRGC did not specify the location of the U.S. facility. The claim comes as sirens were heard across Kuwait. Kuwaiti media reports say air defense systems are responding to missile and drone attacks. Well, Al-Migdad al-Ruhaid is in the Iranian capital, Tehran. And Al-Migdad, what do we know thus far about this retaliatory strikes taking place over the weekend and beyond?
3: Well, actually, Rashad, what is striking here is this is a significant incident between both sides, and I've seen this episode like repeating much of time since the ceasefire took effect on April earlier on April. The IRGC says that it's a different totally story about what the U.S. command says that the communication tower in Sirik, which is in Hormuzjan province in southern of Iran, was targeted by U.S. attack, and in response to that, the IRGC says it's targeting the airspace, the air base

0: from which the attack was launched, and also she said that the designated target was totally destroyed, and warned about that if there's another future attack or repeated attack would trigger what they called a completely different response. And but what is striking here, what is significant here, the broader context of these episodes and this incident between both sides over the past few days. For example, the last week we have seen Iran repeatedly accusing the United States for violating the ceasefire and also violating the maritime shipping in the Arabian Sea and in the Gulf. And last Monday, IRGC said it had shut down an MQ drone, which is a force other aircraft belonging to United States air to leave Iranian airspace. So this completely significant stories between both sides. We have seen these episodes over the past 10 days many times, and that is trigger what we call the mistrust between both sides while diplomacy ongoing behind the closed doors.
1: Al-Migdad, thank you so much. Al-Migdad Al-Ruhayda joining us from Tehran. Shipping restrictions in the Strait of Hormuz are hurting farmers across the world. In Myanmar, higher fuel and fertilizer prices are putting pressure on rice growers. This on top of an ongoing civil war that has mostly destroyed the agricultural side of things. Perry Wilton has this.
2: Fuel. There'd be no rice in Myanmar without it. And so, disruptions thousands of kilometers away in the Strait of Hormuz are making a hard life even harder.
3: As a family, we are losing what we have. If we need some money to grow rice, we go to a pawn shop or sell our belongings. So our belongings are gradually depleting. I really feel a lack of motivation.
2: The months-long closure of the major shipping route has sown the seeds of an agricultural disaster. Higher prices are felt deeply here, in a country already battling a humanitarian crisis and in its sixth year of civil war. The Southeast Asian nation imports 90% of its fuel oil and up to 95% of its chemical fertilizers, much of it from the Gulf. These farmers say 50 kilogram bags of fertilizer are now five times more expensive than they were before March.
4: If the situation continues to happen, we farmers are not sure we can grow rice. I no longer have motivation and I no longer want to do it. I'm just doing it because I own fields. I'm sick of it.
2: The World Food Program warns that Myanmar is approaching a 50% drop in fertilizer use, which could reduce farming output by up to 15%. The country was once considered the world's rice bowl. In the early 20th century, it exported more of the staple than any other nation. But its legacy is increasingly relegated to history books.
5: We don't want future generations to read history wondering if these farmers truly existed or if these events really happened. Our farmers are disappearing and are being reduced to laborers.
2: The UN and monitoring groups estimate that more than 90,000 people have been killed in conflict since Myanmar's military coup in 2021. Nearly 4 million people are displaced. Now, a war a world away is adding to the pressure. Perry Wilton, Al Jazeera.
1: Meanwhile, an explosion in Myanmar has killed at least 55 people. The blast occurred in Shan State's Namkham district near the Chinese border. It happened at a building believed to have been storing explosives for mining. Local authorities said six children were among the dead and more than 70 people have been injured. Search for survivors are underway amid widespread destruction at the site. Lou Brown has this.
6: An explosion big enough to be seen for miles. Now, a village in northeastern Myanmar is left picking up the pieces. Dozens have already been killed, with the death toll expected to rise. Women and children are among the dead. Rescuers are continuing their efforts to find survivors. The Ta'ang National Liberation Army, or TLNA, which controls the area,

say explosives used in mining and quarrying had gone off. The group signed a ceasefire with the Myanmar military last October following China-mediated talks, but relations remained tense. Many of the country's rebel groups rely on mining precious minerals as a source of funding for their campaigns. But accidents like this explosion are increasingly more common due to poor safety standards.

0: Five people have been killed in an explosion at a plant operated by a defence firm in South Korea. Local authorities say the blast happened inside the Hanwha aerospace facility south of Seoul. President Lee Jae-myung has instructed officials to mobilise all available resources to bring the fire under control. Hanwha Aerospace is a major South Korean defence manufacturer. It produces weapons as well as aerospace components. Ethiopians are voting in a general election, but some areas have been excluded from the poll. Voters are choosing more than 500 members of the House of Representatives who will then pick the Prime Minister. The governing Prosperity Party says their vote is the next phase in building a democratic system, but some opposition parties say they haven't been allowed to take part. Kayleigh Callahan reports.
1: Supporters of the governing Prosperity Party dancing ahead of what they call a new chapter of democracy, Ethiopia's first general elections since civil war ended 4 years ago.
2: Power is not gained through force, but through elections. Political power should never exist without the approval and support of the people.
1: But millions of people aren't being given the opportunity to take part.
3: Due to the security situation and the inability to conduct voting, elections will not take place in 38 electoral constituencies in Tigray region and 8 electoral constituencies in Amhara region.
1: Between 2020 and 2022, the northern Tigray region saw fierce battles between government forces and Tigrayan People's Liberation Front fighters. 600,000 people were killed and more than 3 million displaced. For some voters, national unity is an important consideration at the polls.
4: The very foundation of our party is different. Other parties are based on ethnicity and language, whereas we believe that by grounding ourselves in citizenship, we can bring social justice to the people, and we can achieve this through democratic federalism.
1: The opposition accuses the government of excluding some parties from the ballot in a bid to centralise power. 50 million people are registered to vote. They will decide if Prime Minister Abiy Ahmed, who's been in power since 2018, will serve another term. Kayleigh Callahan, Al Jazeera.
0: Colombia's presidential race is heading into a runoff after a closely fought first round marked by allegations of irregularities and rising political violence. Far-right candidate Abelardo de la Espria and left-wing Senator Ivan Cepeda now face off in a high-stakes contest over security, peace talks, and indeed the country's political future. Teresa Bo reports from Bogota.
5: He arrived on a boat on the Magdalena River in Barranquilla in the northern Caribbean coast. Far-right candidate Abelardo de la Espriella, who calls himself the Tiger, wanted to celebrate his win on the first round of the Colombian elections with supporters.
6: We will defend democracy with reason or with force.
5: He appeared behind a bulletproof glass, an example of the risks candidates face in these elections. De la Espriella finished ahead of left-wing candidate Senator Ivan Cepeda by just a few points in a tight race where the rise of political violence across the country played a crucial role. The runoff will take place on June 21st. President Gustavo Petro said on social media he did not acknowledge the vote pre-count and will wait for an audit to accept the results. Leftist candidate Cepeda also said he was waiting for the official results, as there were reports of irregularities.
7: There is a discrepancy in the electoral roll that we want to verify, and it's a significant one. It involves around 885,000 people.
8: Disappointment may have marked the start of the evening, but it soon turned into hope. Cepeda supporters say that the battle for Colombia's presidency is not over. They're now focused on regrouping and building momentum for the runoff in June.
5: At stake is the country's security strategy and peace negotiations. President Gustavo Petro came to power promising to negotiate with armed groups, but critics say his strategy has allowed them to expand the territories they control. Cepeda promises to change what has failed while protecting Colombia's most vulnerable. De la Espriella says he will hunt down criminals and end all negotiations with whom he calls narco-terrorists. The campaign now enters a new phase, with both candidates trying to win over millions of voters ahead of the runoff that already

0: society has this country on the edge. Teresa Bo, Al Jazeera, Bogota.
1: Health authorities in Brazil are monitoring two suspected Ebola cases, raising concerns about the possible spread of this deadly virus beyond Africa. The suspected cases have been reported in the country's two biggest cities, Sao Paulo and Rio de Janeiro. In Sao Paulo, a 37-year-old man who recently arrived from the DRC has displayed symptoms consistent with Ebola. Officials say both patients are in isolation and are being monitored. Meanwhile, Africa's top health agency says Ebola infections and related deaths are rising, and response efforts must meet the pace of the outbreak. The number of confirmed Ebola cases in Democratic Republic of Congo has risen to 282, with 42 deaths reported. Uganda has reported 9 confirmed cases and 1 death. The head of the World Health Organization has visited the epicenter of the outbreak in eastern DRC. Tedros Ghebreyesus says conflict and displacement in the area are making it hard to respond effectively. Now, Israel has killed more than 900 people in Gaza since a ceasefire came into effect in October. But for many Palestinians, the struggle for survival goes beyond the battlefield. Hanin Shamia, a mother of young children, is battling breast cancer while facing displacement, scarce resources, as well as ongoing insecurity. This is her story in her own words.
2: بالضبط بدا معها الاشي صغير ما عملتش عملية اتطور معها اضطرت تعمل اشي اكبر حين تاخد كيماوي فجأة ظهر لي يعني كتلة وكنت عايشة بخيمة يعني والظروف ما كانتش تسمح اني انا اروح اتعالج لا في علاج ولا في 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
1: Still ahead on the news hour. Floods devastate parts of Syria, destroying thousands of homes and damaging farmland. India's oldest mountain range is becoming a victim of illegal mining, but the people who live along it are fighting back.
3: There's always been politics around the FIFA World Cup, and this year's competition in the United States, Canada, and Mexico is no different. I'm Rosalind Jordan in North Carolina with more on the dynamics shaping this year's tournament.
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10: The Iranian regime is tapping into something so universal.
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13: 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Since the

0: the Assad regime, Israel has seized more land in Syria, expanding its occupation beyond the Golan Heights. Its military also conducts frequent raids and arrests in the villages below.
1: In the village of Jabhat al-Kashab, Bilal Kiwan is grazing his flock on a small pocket of available space. He can no longer reach the fields below, which Israeli forces have occupied. He was shot at the last time he tried.
2: They're strangling us, and there's not enough for the sheep to eat.
1: Bilal tells us that 2 days ago, in the middle of the night, they raided the house behind him. But he says despite the warplanes, the arrests and the drones, he won't leave.
3: Is the US-Israeli war on Iran dragging the world to an economic meltdown? Join me, Steve Clemens, every week where I'll bring you the latest analysis on the global fallout of this conflict. Pull apart fact from fiction and get to the bottom line.
4: Your weekly take on US politics, The Bottom Line. 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
0: No individual has claimed responsibility for this attack so far, but the security situation in Syria does remain complex.
4: With detailed coverage.
5: Many people have died, others are infected, so it's a race against time, and they say that a vaccine has to be found as quickly as possible.
4: From around the world.
6: In hosting Trump 1 week and Putin the next, Xi Jinping wants to show the world that China can speak to all sides.

0: You're watching the News Hour on Al Jazeera, a reminder of our top stories. Israeli Prime Minister Benjamin Netanyahu has ordered his military to expand the invasion of southern Lebanon and attack targets in Beirut's southern suburbs. Israel has been escalating its airstrikes and ground invasion in the southern part of the country. Nabatieh and several towns and villages have come under repeated attacks. U.S. Central Command says it attacked and destroyed Iranian drone facilities over the weekend. The strikes targeted Keshem Island and the city of Goruk. Meanwhile, Iran's Revolutionary Guard says it targeted a U.S. base used to launch an attack on Sirik Island in the Strait of Hormuz. Ethiopians are voting in a general election, but some areas have been excluded from the poll. Voters are choosing more than 500 members of parliament who will then pick the prime minister. And let's get more on this. We're joined now by Samuel Geraciu. He's a political commentator and a freelance journalist based in Ethiopia, and he joins us live from its capital, Addis Ababa. Well, how important are these, I believe, seventh general elections here, Samuel?
1: For the government, it's really extremely important. They're looking for a new mandate to really bring the country to an end of conflict that's been going on in Tigray, which is excluded from this election. Amhara region, which has been having conflicts for the last few years. So the prime minister has been saying, the prime minister who's expected to be re-elected has been saying that he's looking for some kind of peaceful coexistence for much of the population that have been forced to reside in a conflict-prone nation for the last 4 or 5 years.
0: Now, Samuel, you know, the opposition is pretty fragmented from what I've been able to glean on this. So, you know, and there's also violence, of course, in some parts of the country too. So, I mean, what's the turnout going to be like in places which, you know, people are voting within?
1: Well, the observers, the African Union and IGAD, haven't been able to go to some of the areas which you mentioned, again, Tigray, Amhara and Oromo and so on. But there's no way of verifying it's become security is compromised. Many of us are not able to go. But the government is insisting that more than 54 million people are registered to vote and they expect a high turnout. But within Addis Ababa, I've been watching since 5 a.m. this morning. Many people are lined up. Many people are excited to take part in an election, which is a rare happening in this part of Africa.
0: Yeah, and Sammy, when you look at all this, I think the Prime Minister, Abiy Ahmed, and his Prosperity Party, as you mentioned, is expected to win here. He's also promising constitutional changes, constitutional reforms. What are we talking about with them?
1: Well, he's looking to bring places like Tigray, which has been in conflict for many, many years, and whose government, the Ethiopian government, sees as a terrorist organization, has taken the region, and a new president has been elected by the members, which the Ethiopian government is insisting it's illegal. They're trying to fight it. They think they might be siding with Eritrea if there is a proxy war. So they're trying to be inclusive, to include some of these regions into a federal government that the Tigrayans feel has neglected them for many, many years. There are many, many regions that has taken arms to fight the federal government. So the prime minister has been saying, the prime minister is a Nobel Peace Prize winning prime minister, after all. He's been saying he wants to find some kind of peaceful resolution in what's happening in this country. Conflict has really impacted millions of people, and millions of people have been impacted by conflicts. And famine is becoming a story again in Ethiopia. And the government is saying they're looking at making it a more self-sufficient nation, a more peaceful nation. And that's what the prime minister is promising at this time.
0: Do you think he's going to be successful?
1: Well, no one knows. No one can predict. But the prime minister has been saying that he will do his best to really be inclusive and to listen, to be more engaged. But there's fear that there might be another conflict happening with Eritrea, as the Ethiopian government is insisting that it needs access to a seaport that belongs to Eritrea. The Ethiopian government has been saying they need it to be self-sufficient, to feed much of the population that are in need of food. And unless there's some kind of compromise between these two nations, many humanitarian organizations are saying Ethiopia might be headed to another conflict.
0: Samuel, thank you so much. Samuel Geraciu, the freelance journalist based in Ethiopia, joining us from the country's capital, Addis Ababa. Now, floods in Syria have affected more than 2,000 households and damaged farmland. Heavy rains in neighbouring Turkey have led to the Euphrates River to overflow downstream in Syria. Authorities have opened up the dams there to relieve the pressure. But this has worsened the flooding of the farmlands, villages and towns all the way downstream in Deir Azor, as Dmitry Medvedenko reports.
2: Water in the Euphrates River is at the highest level in years, bursting its banks. Many buildings have been damaged or destroyed and farmland submerged. It has forced thousands of families to leave their homes. In Deir Azor, the floodwater hit suddenly and quickly.
3: I was sitting at home when the water suddenly breached the walls and began bursting up from the ground. We had received several warnings, but we did not expect the flood to come from this direction.
2: Heavy rainfall in the past weeks has affected Syria as well as neighboring Turkey. The first floods happened in the north, and as the Euphrates River overflowed, authorities opened the dams to relieve the pressure.
4: We absorbed the initial impact of the flood wave through the reservoir, which was already at 95% capacity due to the recent heavy rainfall. The remaining excess water was safely discharged through the spillways. At present, the situation is gradually stabilizing.
2: The open dams submerged many parts of the floodplains further east, makeshift bridges knocked out. People having to evacuate on boats and dinghies. Hundreds of hectares of farmland have been destroyed, putting even more pressure on the ailing local economy.
5: The floodwaters destroyed my entire harvest. I've lost everything. We never expected it to be this severe.
2: The floods are battering hundreds of families that had already been displaced by the fighting between the country's army and the Syrian Democratic Forces earlier this year. Dmitry Medvedenko, Al Jazeera.
0: Now, India's oldest mountain range is facing growing pressures. Unregulated stone mining damages the landscape. The environmental impact has prompted protests from activists calling for urgent action. Imogen Kimber has this.
6: India's Aravalli mountain range is billions of years old, and it stretches for hundreds of kilometres across multiple states. But it's scarred by decades of open cast mining. The people living here say they are suffering.
7: We used to have good farming here. We had our own well and the harvest was good. All of that has been destroyed because they have dug up so deep that the water has disappeared.
6: The problem is wide-reaching. The Aravalli stands between the Thar Desert and the fertile Gangetic Plains.
8: It's also the physical barrier for the spread of what you call dust storms, which originate from the desert.
6: The mountain also provides a natural shield between the desert and the capital. Activists say when New Delhi was affected, people finally started paying attention to the extent of the ecological destruction.
7: 27% of the Aravalli has been destroyed. But only in the last few years, when heat waves, pollution and health problems started increasing, did people begin to think that we have damaged the Aravalli.
6: Large parts of the mountains are classified as reserves. A 2025 court order was supposed to strengthen the laws protecting the range, but critics argue the language of the ruling has caused confusion and allows for greater environmental degradation.
7: The mining leases which are granted are flawed and there is illegal mining. For example, in one village, stones worth $10 million have been mined illegally.
6: But activists are determined to fight on to protect their ecological heritage. Imogen Kimber, Al Jazeera.
0: Now, tens of thousands of fans filled the streets of the French capital to give Paris Saint-Germain a hero's welcome after the club won its second UEFA Champions League title. The players celebrated with supporters near the Eiffel Tower, PSG beating Arsenal 4-3 on penalties in Saturday's final after the match ended 1-1 in extra time. But the celebrations were marred by violence in several cities across France, with police detaining hundreds of people. All right, still to come right here on Al Jazeera. Gemma will be here counting down to the FIFA World Cup.
9: Yes, that's right. There's just 10 days to go until it all kicks off. The defending champions Argentina arrive in the US as Messi looks to get his hands on the trophy one more time.
10: Japan has the highest proportion of elderly people in the world. By 2050, they will make up 40% of the population. As the nation ages, can the economy survive? Who will support the elderly? And what does this mean for the future of Japan and the world?
11: I think we're at a very interesting and strange turning point in world history.
10: The population bust to live and die in an aging world on Al Jazeera.
6: We are on the main highway linking Beirut to Lebanon's east and to neighboring Syria.
12: Any one of these cars can be hit by an Israeli drone at any time.
13: In the past few seconds, Israeli airstrikes have destroyed Syria's Ministry of Defense.
14: Climate change is part of the problem, and according to the World Bank, Lebanon is among the least prepared countries in the region to deal with this situation.

0: Hello, I'm Gemma Nash. There's just 10 days to go until the FIFA World Cup, and the defending champions have arrived in the United States. Lionel Messi and his Argentina teammates landed in Kansas City to begin preparations for their opening game against Algeria on June 16. Argentina beat France in the final 4 years ago to lift the trophy in Qatar.
1: Al final no nos podemos quedar con lo hecho.
2: At the end of the day, we can't keep thinking about the past because football is about the future. We hope to be in good shape. Our style of play won't change much, but we know it's going to be a slightly longer tournament. So whichever team is in good physical condition will have a good chance.
0: Brazil fans headed to the Maracanã in Rio de Janeiro to see their side's final warm-up match on home soil. And there was plenty for them to cheer about as they saw their team thrash Panama 6-2. Brazil have one more warm-up game on Saturday against Egypt before their opening World Cup match against Morocco on June 13. And there was also a confidence-boosting win for the co-hosts, the United States. They beat Senegal 3-2 in a friendly match. The US have one more warm-up against Germany before their opening game of the tournament against Paraguay. Yes, not long now until the biggest World Cup in history kicks off across the US, Mexico and Canada. And as always, much of the build-up has been dominated by politics as well as the football itself. Rosalind Jordan was at the US-Senegal warm-up game in Charlotte, North Carolina, and has this report.
3: Football fever has hit the United States as the country counts down to hosting the FIFA World Cup for a second time.
4: We're so excited to be here, right, boys?
5: Yeah!
6: They got the best team, and we're playing on home field.
3: 32 years after USA 94, American fans were out in force in Charlotte for the national team's test against one of the best African teams, Senegal. President Donald Trump has been front and center in the build-up to this tournament.
7: The best-run soccer tournament the world has ever seen.
3: Even hosting the World Cup trophy in the Oval Office alongside the head of football's governing body, FIFA President Gianni Infantino, who awarded Trump the inaugural FIFA Peace Prize at the World Cup draw in December.
8: Fantastic.
9: Politics has always played its part in the World Cup, but this year, the Trump factor is giving this edition an added edge. Strained economic relations with co-hosts Mexico and Canada, a tough immigration policy, and the war with Iran have all shaped the backdrop to the biggest show in global sport.
3: Iran's World Cup team are scheduled to play all their group games in the United States, but are still having visa issues. And because of the uncertainty, they have moved their base camp to Tijuana in Mexico. World Cup tickets have also been a major talking point. The attorneys general of New York and New Jersey have subpoenaed FIFA as part of an investigation into ticket prices. There is a good chance that President Trump will attend the USA's first game against Paraguay in Los Angeles on June the 12th. But many fans will hope that, once the action kicks off, focus will shift to what is happening on the pitch rather than off it. Rosalind Jordan, Al Jazeera, Charlotte, North Carolina.
0: This year's World Cup is the biggest ever. For the first time, 48 teams will play for the trophy. Here's Joanna Gajarovska to explain how it's all going to work.
10: For years, FIFA President Gianni Infantino has talked about getting more countries involved at a World Cup. That push finally took shape in January 2017 when football's governing body voted to expand the tournament from 32 to 48 teams. Under the new format, there will be 104 matches at this World Cup. That's 40 more than at Qatar 2022. Those games will be played across 16 host cities in the USA, Mexico and Canada. That's a huge change from the compact 2022 tournament in Qatar, where a fan could realistically attend two or even three matches in a single day. The 48 teams will be split into 12 groups of four. The top two from each group, plus the eight best third place teams, will move into a new 32-team knockout phase. From there, the tournament runs through the round of 32, the round of 16, quarterfinals, semifinals, and then the final. By the time we get to the decider at MetLife Stadium in New York, New Jersey on July the 19th, the champions will have played eight matches. That's one more than the seven required by Argentina when they won Qatar 2022.
0: Joining me now to continue our build-up is football broadcaster and author Chris Scudder, who's in Ascot in the UK. Chris, thank you very much for your time. Now, I know you were at the World Cup the last time it was held in the States back in 1994. So just how much has the game changed since then?
11: Oh, hell of a lot, Gemma. 94, my memories of that were the heat. I was following Ireland back in those days, and the arguments about whether they were allowed water on the field. And you can imagine how Ireland were getting on against Mexico in the heat of a match in Orlando at midday. It was difficult for them, and there was a big row about that. But things have changed. There'll be water breaks at this World Cup. There'll be many changes to the game. Of course, VAR was not around then, and that will play a big part, I think, in what's going to unfold over the next 5 or 6 weeks. Changes as well in speeding up the game. Maybe the Americanization of football, things like they want to have rules about how quickly you can take throw-ins and goal kicks. If you're not doing it within 5 seconds, you'll lose possession, that kind of thing. So I think a lot of the traditional nations will have a bit of a shock when it comes to that, really. I'm sure they've been brief, but football has changed a lot in the last 32 years, yeah.
0: It certainly has. Now, you weren't just at USA 94. You've covered, in fact, the last 8 World Cups. But this one, as we've been saying on the programme, is the biggest yet. So what do you make of this expansion? Do you think it's ultimately a good thing for the tournament, this 48-team World Cup?
11: Yeah, well, Sepp Blatter, in his tenure, has always wanted to make the game more international, and certainly we're seeing that now. 48 teams is a big change, so it's an increase of, what, 40 games since the last World Cup in Qatar, which seems only 5 minutes ago to me, but 3 or 4 years.

0: years ago. New countries, Curaçao, Cape Verde, Uzbekistan. Those nations would have been unheard of only 4 or 5 years ago, not let alone now. And they will be there for the experience, really. I don't think we were expecting them to go through. But yeah, it is I mean, football, let us get this right. It is by far the biggest sport on the planet. And I think we'll see that over the coming weeks. The big traditional countries will expect to be there in the shake-up at the end. But I've just got a funny feeling that with the conditions and the change, that maybe we'll have an outsider coming through and challenging those traditional powers come the shake-up at the end. I wonder.
1: So, Chris, you talked there about outsiders, but I'm going to go back to a more established footballing nation, your country, England. How do you think they're going to get on? Can a Thomas Tuchel side end 60 years of hurt and bring that trophy home for the first time since 1966?
0: I think, Gemma, when you say 60 years of hurt, I remember when they were saying 30 years of hurt and that song, which we all know, and that was 30 years ago, and it still hasn't happened. Like a lot of the big football nations, and Brazil suffer from this as well now, the expectation is massive for England. And just hearing the squad announcement recently from Thomas Tuchel, the day after, there was meltdown in England because some of the big names in English football, who we all know, were left out, and people were saying, forget it, England are not going to do it. I think that's a bonus for them. It's all about the team over the individual with Thomas Tuchel. They'd be very pragmatic, I think, a bit like Arsenal have done in the Champions League this year. I think that'll help them. And they know they can't face the big nations like Spain and France and Argentina till the semi-final stage. So they should be there in the final week. But anything can happen. You know, football is a strange game. Their group, they've got Croatia, Ghana, who have got some great players, Antoine Semenyo, Jordan Ayew, people like that going forward. They could surprise them. And they've got Panama as well. So they should get through their group. But come the knockouts, anything can happen. It's a long old tournament. And after a tired, long season, you don't really know what's going to happen till we get there in those tough conditions in the States and Canada and Mexico.
1: That's right, Chris. We certainly do not know what's going to happen. We're all very excited about it. Chris Scudder there, football broadcaster and author. Thank you very much for your time. Although most games will be played in the US, the tournament actually kicks off in Mexico with the co-hosts up against South Africa. That match will be at the Azteca Stadium in Mexico City. But our reporter, John Holman, has been to visit another eye-catching venue in the capital.
2: Behold the sacred grass of the Maracanã. No, not that one. The legendary stadium in Brazil, host of two World Cup finals. But this one, in Mexico City's most feared barrio, Tepito. This pitch has become an emblem of community, hope and street football in a neighbourhood often thought of just in terms of drugs, gangs and pirate goods.
3: This pitch is beautiful. I smile a lot when I come to play here. To touch the ball, it makes me really happy.
2: We're right in the middle of the fierce neighbourhood, Tepito itself, Salvador Gomez tells me. And this is an oasis of calm amidst all the hustle. That's why this pitch is loved and cherished. Gomez, known by everyone around here as the baby, is the head of the Maracanã's local league and a big Tepito figure. Outside is Tepito's infamous street market, an urban jungle, and Aladdin's cave of knocked-off goods. It's gone football mad too. Here is where you need to come to get your shirts, to get pure quality. Here in Tepito, any country you need. And all of them official merchandise, I ask him?
4: Y todos oficiales.
5: Todas son oficialísimas. Son originalísimas.
2: Originals of Tepito.
5: Originales de Tepito.
2: But it's not just bargain hunters that have flocked to Tepito and the Maracanã. Many famous footballers have headed here too, just for a kick around.
4: Legend has it the Brazilian superstar Pelé actually trod this grass after the 1970 World Cup in Mexico, although strangely there's no photos of that. But there are shots of other international legends of the game that have played here. And actually today there's an exhibition match between the cream of Mexican television and ex-professional football players that's about to start. They've said we can join in.
2: John Holman, Al Jazeera, treading Tepito's field of dreams.
6: Great experience, great pitch, Good match.
1: Unlike Qatar 2022, this World Cup is being played in the summer, and there's concerns about the extreme heat players and fans will face in some of the host cities. Al Jazeera spoke to a local football coach in Dallas, which will stage 9 matches.
7: Tony Merola, TONYMEROLA, head coach. USL 2 for Wycliffe.
8: Just switching it, okay.
7: The sports scientists are going to have a big test on their hands. A lot of people are exposed to this weather when they go on holiday or vacation or sitting by the beach. They're probably not used to playing these types of environments. It could be dangerous, you know. It could be dangerous as well for them. You should imagine when they go and play in the Dallas Stadium, it's going to be inside, but they still need to practice. They're still going to have to practice outside. So I think the sports scientists have done the homework. I think these players are top, top pros, aren't they? They're the best people, best players all over the world. They're going to have the best access to sports science. So they'll be okay. They're professional players. You know, they'll be here for business. They'll be here ready to go. And it'll take them 2 or 3 days, just like what our players do, who are not from Texas. They'll soon get used to it. And I'm more concerned about the coaches. Yeah, because what the coaches are going to do, more normally coaches like myself or former players, and we don't really keep in shape that much no more, so it can be pretty brutal. I've been here 12 years now and still, as a Welshman, still not got used to the heat. So the biggest take-home message for me is to have as much breaks as you can, have that intensity when they can, but also hydrate and hydrate again.
1: And that is all your sport for now, but I will be back with plenty more World Cup build-up later.
9: Thanks, Gemma. Right, well, sky watchers have been treated to a rare sighting in southern Greece. This, have a look at this. This is the Temple of Poseidon, being silhouetted by a phenomenon known as a blue moon. Despite the name, it has nothing to do with the colour of the moon. Rather, it refers to a second full moon occurring within the same calendar month. Now, it happens no more than a handful of times every few decades. Rare enough to have inspired the phrase, of course, once in a blue moon. Well, that's it from me, Rashad Salamat, for this news hour. I'll be back in a couple of minutes. You can always have more information on our website, aljazeera.com. Got more news coming up right after this stunningly short break. This is Al Jazeera.
10: Behind the armored vehicles and rubber-tipped bullets lies the booming trade between weapons companies and domestic law enforcement.
11: Unrest is rising. This has now become, within the industry, a selling point.
10: As police forces look more and more like standing armies, protesters are paying the price.
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10: 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Episode 4 of Business of War on Al Jazeera.
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0: Hello, everybody. I'm Rishad Salam, and this is Al Jazeera live from Doha. Coming up on the program, a ceasefire in name only. Israel's prime minister threatens to expand his invasion of southern Lebanon and orders attacks on Beirut's southern suburbs. Iran says a lack of trust is delaying diplomacy with the United States and insists a truce in Lebanon must be part of any ceasefire agreement. Ethiopians are voting in a general election that's dominated by Prime Minister Abiy Ahmed's Prosperity Party, but millions won't take part. Also ahead, floods devastate parts of Syria, destroying thousands of homes and damaging farmland. Israel's Prime Minister Benjamin Netanyahu has ordered the military to expand the invasion of southern Lebanon. He's also ordered the army to attack targets in Beirut's southern suburbs. Meanwhile, Iran says a ceasefire in Lebanon is a critical part of any agreement to end the war with the US. Israel has been bombarding towns and villages across the south of the country. The military has attacked the city of Nabatieh and nearby areas. It's also issued multiple forced displacement orders for people living there. In response, Hezbollah has intensified its drone and rocket attacks on northern Israel. Well, we are live in both Beirut and Tehran. First of all, let's get to Zeina Khoda, who's in the Lebanese capital. Zeina, give us a sense of what's happening. There's obviously escalation taking place there, Israel advancing deeper into the country. Where has this all left diplomatic efforts?
1: Well, we are at one of the entrances of Beirut's southern suburbs, a cluster of neighborhoods home to tens of thousands, if not hundreds of thousands of people. As you can see behind me, the traffic, people are making their way out of those neighborhoods. This has been the scene over the past hour since Israeli Prime Minister Benjamin Netanyahu and Israel's Defense Minister Israel Katz ordered the Israeli army to target Beirut's southern suburbs. The southern suburbs of Beirut has been largely quiet. That intense weeks-long bombing campaign that we witnessed during the early weeks of the conflict in March and in early May has since stopped, since mid-April, since the U.S. announced a ceasefire. That ceasefire largely held in the Beirut area. Yes, there were two targeted assassinations, but it largely held in the Beirut area. But what you're seeing behind me now is total panic and chaos. In recent weeks, people made their way back to those neighborhoods, some to return to their homes, if they had homes to return to, because many, many hundreds of residential buildings have been destroyed or damaged in the Israeli strikes in the first weeks of the conflict. Now, this was expected because last night, Washington reportedly put an offer on the table, a proposal. But that proposal carried implicit threats. It called on Hezbollah to halt all attacks. And if Hezbollah doesn't halt attacks, then Israel will no longer be restrained in escalating the situation in Beirut. Now, Hezbollah is refusing to halt attacks as long as Israel continues to, quote, reserve the right to strike at will. Hezbollah does not want a one-sided ceasefire. In fact, the Speaker of Parliament, Nabih Bourri, a man who has close connections with Hezbollah, said he can guarantee that Hezbollah will fully abide by a comprehensive and immediate ceasefire, but who will stop the Israeli army? So people are now making their way out of Beirut's southern suburbs, where expected strikes to begin. As I'm speaking to you now, we can hear the buzzing sounds of Israeli drones overhead.
0: Zeina, give us a sense of, you know, what is going on the battlefield. Where do things stand right now? Because, of course, the Zahani River is also being breached.
1: Well, the Israeli military has sharply escalated its airstrikes as well as broadened its ground operations in the south of the country, largely because Israel, the political establishment, was under pressure. They couldn't deal with the increasing threat that was coming from Hezbollah's explosive drones, which have been causing casualties among Israeli soldiers, whether in occupied southern Lebanon or northern Israel. In fact, the Israeli army announced yet another soldier killed this morning. But it's not just this. This escalation, if you like, comes just days after the Israeli military met with representatives of the Lebanese military at the Pentagon And what we know what the Israeli military wants. They want the disarmament of Hezbollah. And they did not get a commitment from the Lebanese army to do that, to forcefully disarm Hezbollah. So this pressure campaign, it's not just against Hezbollah, against its supporters, to force Hezbollah to disarm and to stop attacks. It is also directed at the Lebanese army, because the Israeli military knows as much territory as it takes, it cannot disarm Hezbollah across the country. It's going to need the Lebanese army to play a part. But so far, the Lebanese army has been reluctant to do so. And as you can see, chaos and panic as people try to make their way out. They don't know when those Israeli strikes are expected to start.
0: Zeina, thank you. Zeina Khodar there, live for us in Beirut. Well, we can come from Beirut now to Tehran, where we're live with Al-Migdad Al-Ruhaid. Al-Migdad, we had the foreign ministry spokesman, Ismail Baghaei, talking a short while ago, and he was quite adamant about Lebanon and a ceasefire and a proper ceasefire and a withdrawal of Israeli forces being key to any deal with the United States.
2: Well, actually, that is very important and significant from foreign ministry. And this is a core message that we have been hearing from Tehran perspective and Tehran core demands, actually core message and core demands before going any further with the negotiation, especially with Americans. And this is what we have been hearing throughout these talks from the beginning. The dimension and regional dimension and the front of Lebanon, the southern Lebanon and war of Israel on southern Lebanon is being one of the main demand for Iranian. They are speaking repeatedly from a different sector here about that the ceasefire on all fronts, especially the southern Lebanon, is being one of the more core demand, fundamental demand to Iranian to move further with the negotiations. And this is bringing the same idea of mistrust between Iranian and Americans. The foreign ministry spokesperson just on his brief on this Monday morning, reiterate and stressing the position of mistrust between both sides and highlighting that the ongoing talks doesn't mean by any sense that there's a confidence between both sides. That does not indicate for a confidence between both sides. We have seen right now repeated tensions between both sides, especially on the vicinity of the Strait of Hormuz and the southern of Iran. And this is also give us an idea that there is a double track between both sides right now, a track of tensions and military escalation, and also a track of diplomacy is not closed. But at the same time, there is essential and core demands for Iranian to go further with the negotiations. And one of the most important message that has been delivered from Iranian foreign ministry spokesperson, they are saying that the nuclear file is right now is not under is not on the table. There are not negotiation about any details about that most critical and technical issues between both sides. And right now, the southern Lebanon and ceasefire in the southern Lebanon being one of the core demand for Iranian to go further with negotiations with Americans.
0: Al-Migdad, just stay with us and hold that thought, because U.S. Central Command says it's carried out what it calls a defensive strikes on Iranian drone facilities over the weekend. The strikes targeted Keshem Island and the city of Goruk. CENTCOM says they were in response to the downing of a U.S. drone by Iranian forces in international waters. Meanwhile, Iran's Revolutionary Guard says it's targeted a U.S. base that was used to launch an attack on Sirik. That's near the Strait of Hormuz. The IRGC did not specify the location of the U.S. facility. Now, the claim comes as sirens were heard across Kuwait City. Local media reports say air defense systems are responding to missile and drone attacks. Well, indeed, let's get back to Al-Migdad with Iran here. Al-Migdad, Iran is again expressing distrust of the United States, and this has been fundamentally one of their core items.
2: Yes, and what is striking here, Rashad, that is not the first incident we have been seeing over the past few weeks, since the ceasefire between both sides were announced earlier on April. This is several times we have been such an incident. IRGC has its own story saying that there's a communication tower in Sirik, which is in southern of Iran, in the Hormuzjan province, in the vicinity of the Strait of Hormuz,

0: they were targeted by attacks from United States forces in the region, and in response to that, the IRGC said its aerospace force attacked the air base where that attack were launched. So they are right now, there's a tension, there's episode of tensions actually between both sides. Over the past week, we have seen several and repeated announcement from foreign ministry that saying that and accusing the United States of violation of the ceasefire and violation of maritime shipping for Iranian. And IRGC also said on last Monday that had shot an MQ drone belonging to the United States and forced others to leave the airspace. And the repeated accusation from the Iranian side bring us the idea of mistrust between both sides while the diplomacy is ongoing behind the scene. And at the same time, there is a military front, especially in the vicinity of the Strait of Hormuz, several times right now. Over the past 10 days, it's like three incidents we have been seeing in the southern of Iran, especially on the Strait of Hormuz, between both sides. So that gives us that there's a deep mistrust between both sides to go further and to go further with the negotiations, while there is no a trust between both sides on the ground.
1: Al-Migdad, thank you. Al-Migdad Al-Rohid there joining us live from Tehran. Let's get now to Doha, where Osama bin Javed is. Osama, tell us a little bit about what Kuwait is saying about the incident, the sirens that we heard in the air there.
2: Well, Rashad, the air threat seems to be over now as those sirens, it has been a few hours since those sirens were sounded. And these projectiles that were launched from Iranian territory have been brought down. Now, this was, according to Iranian news sources, an attack on a Kuwaiti base, which is used by the United States, which it accuses of being used as a forward operations base in the operations that were launched against Sirte and other islands in Iran. So it is becoming a pattern now. In the last few days, that you've seen multiple volleys launched at Iran, and Iran in retaliation firing again, so far focused on Kuwait, that which it accuses of being used by the U.S. forces for attacks against Iran. But so far, the damage, it seems, from both sides has been limited. They want to show that they are still capable of firing missiles, bringing down drones, turning around boats. But it appears that the ceasefire, by and large, is holding, and both sides are still wanting to go back to the table.
1: Now, Osama, where does this all leave negotiations?
2: Well, it is quite interesting that if you just take into account the dozens of statements in the last few days from the U.S. president emphasizing that Iran is desperate for a deal. You're seeing from the Iranians saying that they're not talking about a nuclear program anymore in this memorandum of understanding, as we've seen in various leaks in the last week or so. So it appears that there is diplomacy which is taking place. But what is happening on the ground is either going to completely upend it or put a new impetus behind it. Because if you look at all the actions that are happening in the theater of war, you're seeing Israel going back, despite a ceasefire, to Beirut, attacking suburbs of Beirut. You're seeing more attacks being launched on Iran, and Iran in retaliation firing missiles at a Gulf country. So this is now, you'd see the Kuwaitis have denounced it. They've called it a flagrant violation of their sovereignty. You're going to see a chorus of Arab leaders condemn it as well. But that does not mean that it has completely derailed diplomacy. It's a new era that we're living in, that there is a ceasefire while all sides behind closed doors are negotiating, while in broad daylight are attacking each other.
1: Osama, thank you. Osama bin Javed live from Doha. Ethiopians are voting in a general election, but some areas have been excluded from the poll. Voters are choosing more than 500 members of the House of Representatives who will then pick the Prime Minister. The governing Prosperity Party says the vote is in the next phase of building a democratic system, but some opposition parties say they haven't been allowed to take part. Kayleigh Callahan reports.
3: Supporters of the governing Prosperity Party dancing ahead of what they call a new chapter of

0: democracy. Ethiopia's first general elections since civil war ended 4 years ago.
1: Power is not gained through force, but through elections. Political power should never exist without the approval and support of the people.
0: But millions of people aren't being given the opportunity to take part.
2: Due to the security situation and the inability to conduct voting, elections will not take place in 38 electoral constituencies in Tigray region and 8 electoral constituencies in Amhara region.
0: Between 2020 and 2022, the northern Tigray region saw fierce battles between government forces and Tigrayan People's Liberation Front fighters. 600,000 people were killed and more than 3 million displaced. For some voters, national unity is an important consideration at the polls.
3: The very foundation of our party is different. Other parties are based on ethnicity and language, whereas we believe that by grounding ourselves in citizenship, we can bring social justice to the people, and we can achieve this through democratic federalism.
0: The opposition accuses the government of excluding some parties from the ballot in a bid to centralise power. 50 million people are registered to vote. They will decide if Prime Minister Abiy Ahmed, who's been in power since 2018, will serve another term. Kayleigh Callahan, Al Jazeera.
4: Still ahead on Al Jazeera. Colombia's presidential election heads to a June runoff between a leftist and a right-wing candidate.
5: Behind the armoured vehicles and rubber-tipped bullets lies the booming trade between weapons companies and domestic law enforcement.
6: Unrest is rising. This has now become, within the industry, a selling point.
5: As police forces look more and more like standing armies, protesters are paying the price.
7: Can you talk me through some of the weapons we're seeing here today?
8: It's a stun grenade. It can break your jaw, it can break your eye.
5: The military to police pipeline. Episode 4 of Business of War on Al Jazeera.
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This is Al Jazeera, a reminder of our top stories. Israeli Prime Minister Benjamin Netanyahu has ordered his military to expand the invasion of southern Lebanon. Israel has been escalating its airstrikes and ground invasion in the south of the country. Nabatea and several towns and villages have come under repeated attacks. People have begun fleeing neighborhoods in the southern suburbs of the Lebanese capital after Netanyahu's order. These were the scenes a short while ago as people tried to leave parts of Beirut. Ethiopians are voting in a general election, but some areas have been excluded from the poll. Voters are choosing more than 500 members of parliament who will then pick the prime minister. Colombia's presidential race is heading into a runoff after a closely fought first round marked by allegations of irregularities and rising political violence. Far-right candidate Abelardo Despía and left-wing senator Iván Cepeda now face off in a high-stakes contest over security, peace talks and the country's political future.

0: Far-right candidate Abelardo de la Espriella, who calls himself the Tiger, wanted to celebrate his win on the first round of the Colombian elections with supporters.
1: We will defend democracy with reason or with force.
0: He appeared behind a bulletproof glass, an example of the risks candidates face in these elections. De la Espriella finished ahead of left-wing candidate Senator Iván Cepeda by just a few points in a tight race where the rise of political violence across the country played a crucial role. The runoff will take place on June 21st. President Gustavo Petro said on social media he did not acknowledge the vote pre-count and will wait for an audit to accept the results. Leftist candidate Cepeda also said he was waiting for the official results, as there were reports of irregularities.
2: There is a discrepancy in the electoral roll that we want to verify, and it's a significant one. It involves around 885,000 people.
3: Disappointment may have marked the start of the evening, but it soon turned into hope. Cepeda supporters say that the battle for Colombia's presidency is not over. They're now focused on regrouping and building momentum for the runoff in June.
0: At stake is the country's security strategy and peace negotiations. President Gustavo Petro came to power promising to negotiate with armed groups, but critics say his strategy has allowed them to expand the territories they control. Cepeda promises to change what has failed while protecting Colombia's most vulnerable. De la Espriella says he will hunt down criminals and end all negotiations with whom he calls narco-terrorists. The campaign now enters a new phase, with both candidates trying to win over millions of voters ahead of the runoff that already has this country on the edge. Teresa Bo, Al Jazeera, Bogota.
4: Shipping restrictions in the Strait of Hormuz are hurting farmers right across the world. In Myanmar, high fuel and fertilizer prices are putting pressure on rice growers. This on top of an ongoing civil war that has mostly destroyed the agriculture sector. Perry Wilton has this.
2: Fuel. There'd be no rice in Myanmar without it. And so, disruptions thousands of kilometers away in the Strait of Hormuz are making a hard life even harder.
5: As a family, we are losing what we have. If we need some money to grow rice, we go to a pawn shop or sell our belongings. So our belongings are gradually depleting. I really feel a lack of motivation.
2: The months-long closure of the major shipping route has sown the seeds of an agricultural disaster. Higher prices are felt deeply here, in a country already battling a humanitarian crisis and in its sixth year of civil war. The Southeast Asian nation imports 90% of its fuel oil and up to 95% of its chemical fertilizers, much of it from the Gulf. These farmers say 50 kilogram bags of fertilizer are now five times more expensive than they were before March.
6: If the situation continues to happen, we farmers are not sure we can grow rice. I no longer have motivation and I no longer want to do it. I'm just doing it because I own fields. I'm sick of it.
2: The World Food Program warns that Myanmar is approaching a 50% drop in fertilizer use, which could reduce farming output by up to 15%. The country was once considered the world's rice bowl. In the early 20th century, it exported more of the staple than any other nation. But its legacy is increasingly relegated to history books.
7: We don't want future generations to read history wondering if these farmers truly existed or if these events really happened. Our farmers are disappearing and are being reduced to laborers.
2: The UN and monitoring groups estimate that more than 90,000 people have been killed in conflict since Myanmar's military coup in 2021. Nearly 4 million people are displaced. Now, a war a world away is adding to the pressure. Perry Wilton, Al Jazeera.
4: Meanwhile, an explosion in Myanmar has killed at least 55 people. The blast occurred in Shan State's Nabkhan district near the Chinese border. It happened at a building believed to have been storing explosives.

0: explosives for mining. Local authorities said 6 children were among the dead and more than 70 people have been injured. The search for survivors continues amid widespread destruction at the site. At least 5 people have been killed in an explosion at a plant operated by a defense firm in South Korea. Local authorities say the blast happened inside the Hanwha Aerospace facility just south of the capital, Seoul. President Lee Jae-myung has instructed officials to mobilize all available resources to bring the fire under control. Hanwha Aerospace is a major South Korean defense manufacturer that produces weapons as well as aerospace components. A Russian attack on a residential building in Odessa has injured at least 7 people. The drone strikes destroyed parts of a 9-story building as well as storage facilities. A non-residential 2-story building also caught fire. 2 people were taken to the hospital and others received medical assistance at the scene. And another wave of Russian drones destroyed a power supply network and damaged 10 residential buildings in Kharkiv. Local authorities reported 14 drone strikes on the Ukrainian city and said at least 4 people were injured in the attack. The Ukrainian Air Force said Russian forces had launched 265 drones over Ukraine overnight. Now, floods in Syria have affected more than 2,000 households and damaged farmland. Heavy rains in neighboring Turkey have led to the Euphrates River to overflow downstream in Syria. Authorities have opened up the dams there to relieve the pressure. All this has worsened the flooding of the farmlands, villages and towns all the way downstream in Deir Azor. Dmitry Medvedenko reports.
1: Water in the Euphrates River is at the highest level in years, bursting its banks. Many buildings have been damaged or destroyed and farmland submerged. It has forced thousands of families to leave their homes. In Deir Ez-Zor, the floodwater hit suddenly and quickly.
2: I was sitting at home when the water suddenly breached the walls and began bursting up from the ground. We had received several warnings, but we did not expect the flood to come from this direction.
1: Heavy rainfall in the past weeks has affected Syria as well as neighboring Turkey. The first floods happened in the north, and as the Euphrates River overflowed, authorities opened the dams to relieve the pressure.
3: We absorbed the initial impact of the flood wave through the reservoir, which was already at 95% capacity due to the recent heavy rainfall. The remaining excess water was safely discharged through the spillways. At present, the situation is gradually stabilizing.
1: The open dams submerged many parts of the floodplains further east, makeshift bridges knocked out. People having to evacuate on boats and dinghies. Hundreds of hectares of farmland have been destroyed, putting even more pressure on the ailing local economy.
4: The floodwaters destroyed my entire harvest. I've lost everything. We never expected it to be this severe.
1: The floods are battering hundreds of families that had already been displaced by the fighting between the country's army and the Syrian Democratic Forces earlier this year. Dmitry Medvedenko, Al Jazeera.
0: Now, tens of thousands of fans fill the streets of the French capital to give Paris Saint-Germain a hero's welcome after the club won its second UEFA Champions League title. The players celebrated with supporters near the Eiffel Tower. PSG beating Arsenal 4-3 on penalties in Saturday's final after the match ended 1-1 in extra time. But the celebrations were marred by violence in several cities across France, with police detaining hundreds of people. And despite Arsenal's loss on Saturday, fans still had a reason to celebrate. They packed the streets in the English capital to honour the club's first Premier League title in 22 years. Charlie Angelo was at the festivities.
5: The streets of North London have become a sea of red and white with celebrating Arsenal supporters. It's estimated there's some 500,000 fans here lining this route as Arsenal parade their Premier League Trophy Cup for the first time in 22 years. Now, many of these fans will thought they would never see this in their lifetime. And on this first bus is the champions with their manager, Mikel Arteta. Can just about make them out there holding up the cup, all wearing their medals. I'll just let you listen to that crowd. That is their team. We've got the men's team staff, then the women, and the Champions Club.

0: him. Remember that. And he's the best team in the world.
1: I'm 63. It's took 22 years. Brilliant. I climbed up on here, got over and got to the front. Come on, you Gooners.
2: I think Arteta's been building up over the seasons. He's now got the team to continue on. And I think next season we'll probably win a lot more.
3: Now, less than 24 hours ago, that team and some of these fans were actually in Budapest. And unfortunately, they did not come home with the Champions League Cup, much to their disappointment. But that is not the mood here today. The mood here is just one of celebration and of pride. Pride at this historic achievement. Pride for manager Mikel Arteta, who told them to trust the process and has now created a team that is one to be reckoned with. The fans have travelled far and wide to be here. Millions will be watching around the world too, because Arsenal is one of Europe's most popular clubs in Africa too. This is a celebration, not just of a trophy, but of belonging to a global community united by a football club. Charlie Angela, Al Jazeera, London.
4: Sky watchers have been treated to a rare sighting in southern Greece. And that, having a look at this, is the Temple of Poseidon, silhouetted by a phenomenon known as a blue moon. Despite the name, it has nothing to do with the colour of the moon on display. Rather, it refers to a second full moon occurring within the same calendar month. It happens no more than a handful of times every few decades, rare enough to have inspired the phrase, once in a blue moon. That's it for me, Rishad Salamat. The news continues with Riley Carlson, right here on Al Jazeera, after Business of War.

Around the world, weapons of war have increasingly found their way into the arsenals of domestic police forces and onto our streets. Few people know that better than protesters in Bangladesh. In the student uprising in 2024, which began here at Dhaka University, they successfully toppled the autocratic government of Prime Minister Sheikh Hasina, but they paid a painful price in the form of one of the deadliest crackdowns anywhere this century at the hands of police and paramilitary units armed to the hilt. The United Nations estimates that as many as 1,400 people were killed during the six-week-long uprising, the vast majority of them by firearms used by state security forces. They include shotguns like the one that killed Mohammed Rahat's friend Taim, and military rifles loaded with live ammunition, like the bullet that was fired into the head of another protester, Samad Khan, during an encounter with police.

0: security forces fired on protesters and civilians, we found that in many of those cases, weapons like rifles and ammunitions that were used by the security forces came from the Chinese company Norinco. What do you think about Chinese weapons being used in this way?
1: Well, this has nothing to do with China. First of all countries can export rifles. Norinco, of course, is one of the giants in selling conventional weapons. And Bangladesh is a country that has a very good relationship with China. If China sells them rifles, well, it's not a problem at all.
0: But following this example in 2024, 1,400, huge amount of people that were killed, large amount, and there are videos, there's lots of evidence of how they were killed. Some of them were executed at close range. Should Chinese companies think twice before providing weapons to places like Bangladesh?
1: Well, what you said may have a point, because one of the principles for China to export arms is not to affect regional peace and stability. Yeah. So is this kind of case in that category? We have to examine the government's relationship with these people, and then we could come to think whether some measures should be taken.
0: Bangladesh's militarized police force is a legacy of its colonial roots. It was the British who created and armed it to control the local population. That's true of many post-colonial countries, where police forces have always been militarized and are now just expanding their toolkits. But over the past few decades, police forces in wealthier parts of the world have also come to look and act more like armies. Leading the way has been the United States, where military tools and methods developed for faraway conflicts have found their way back home onto the streets.
2: The 1960s, there's a number of riots across the country having to do with the civil rights movement and often sparked by police violence on racialized communities. The Watts riots are a very good example.
3: A total of 15,000 men of America's National Guard were brought in to restore order.
2: In the wake of the Watts riots, a policeman in LA named Daryl Gates starts working with local Marines who have come back from Vietnam to think through what he sees as sort of urban warfare that is gripping the country and what to do about it. They come up with something called special weapons and tactics, and you get the first SWAT team. Now, SWAT teams were supposed to be used only in the most dire situations, hostage situations, an active shooter. Eventually, you get the growth of SWAT to a degree that is kind of incomprehensible, actually.
0: SWAT teams have brought military-style training and weaponry to communities across the US. Since the 1980s, the number of police departments with a SWAT team has increased dramatically. Regular police forces have also come to resemble military units. These trends have surged since 9/11. And the demand created by the heightened fear of terrorism. But just as important is the supply of surplus military gear.
4: The Sheriff's Department took delivery of a fully armored, mine-resistant vehicle called an MRAP, the same piece of equipment used by soldiers in Iraq and Afghanistan.
0: When wars end and the troops come home, so does billions of dollars worth of excess equipment. That hardware gets channeled to police departments at a discount or even for free through Pentagon initiatives like the 1033 program.
5: The virtually unconditional massive increases to US military spending every year, what that creates is a major surplus problem. So one key example is an MRAP, Mine Resistance Anti-Personnel Carrier. They were manufactured particularly for the Iraq theater. And then once after the troops withdrew from Iraq, you saw more and more instances of police departments just suddenly having these massive, massive armored vehicles just show up in small town America, basically. And what that was this 1033 program facilitating military equipment that the US military considered surplus and dumping it off to local police departments.
2: After 9/11, this program was really ramped up because it was thought that terrorist attacks could happen anywhere. And therefore, this materiel should be distributed far and wide to the extent where things like bayonets

0: Nets are being offered to police forces, gunboats, Humvees, and so on. Now they're demilitarized. They've lost their 50 caliber machine guns that can, you know, cut a person in half in three rounds and so on. But nevertheless, they're easily identifiable as military-grade weapons and vehicles. The clothes one wears, the tools one uses, and the vehicles one rides in changes one's mental frame and orientation, the posture of the police with regard to the population.
1: So you've got excess military weapons finding their way into US towns that, on the face of it, doesn't seem as though they would need it. How does that militarization of police influence, for example, the way that police deal with protesters?
2: When you effectively equip the US police as a military, they're going to respond in kind. So a study has found that the more military equipment police receive through this 1033 program, the more likely they are to shoot and kill a civilian.
3: The incentives for police to use military-grade equipment are hardwired into the 1033 program. If a police department fails to deploy an item within 1 year, they have to return it to the Department of Defense. Armored vehicles, tear gas, and rubber-tipped bullets have become common tools in the policing of protests, with predictable consequences. Against the backdrop of the so-called global war on terror, these weapons and tactics haven't stayed in the US. Through a range of programs, US security agencies have trained and equipped police forces in more than 100 countries. Other Western nations, meanwhile, have gone down a similar path.
4: Well, the US is something of an extreme case when it comes to the militarization of police. It's a trend that has been seen around the world, including here in France, where the use of so-called less lethal weaponry at demonstrations has led to severe injuries and even deaths.
3: After the US, France has the world's next largest weapons industry, worth 30 to 40 billion euros per year. Most of that comes from sales of military products, but as police forces become more militarized, the trade in police equipment is booming, both abroad and at home. Over the past couple of decades, the French Interior Ministry, which oversees the police, has been a lucrative customer, buying military gear for counter-terrorism and a range of so-called less lethal weapons that have become central to the policing of protests.
5: Less lethal weapons can be anything, including batons that police might use. It ranges through tear gas, impact projectiles that are fired at a person, water cannon vehicles. The design of the weapon reduces the risk of death or serious injury. The problem is that they're entirely unregulated internationally, and they've started to cause injuries and deaths.
0: The French are notorious, quite frankly, for being the most violent police force in Europe. The question then becomes is how heavily armed are they? The primary weapon that is the most interesting one to sort of think about is the flashball. Effectively, what they are these hard foam balls that go in grenade launchers. And the idea is that they will be effective in dispersing large, unruly crowds without using live rounds. Now, on the one hand, if you give me the choice between live rounds and a flashball, sure, the flashball is better. It is indeed less lethal. However, when it becomes a sort of go-to instrument for riot suppression, you are going to get, and we've seen, a number of grotesque injuries as a result.
6: Attention danger, voilà ce qui vous attend si vous êtes pris en flagrant délit de fuite. Cette arme n'a pas vocation à tuer, mais tirée à bout portant, elle peut faire mal, très mal.
3: When the flashball was created in the 1990s, it was only used by counter-terror police.
7: Moi, je veux que vous ayez les équipements les plus modernes. Je veux ouvrir la police nationale française aux armes non létales.
3: In the 2000s, Interior Minister Nicolas Sarkozy rolled the weapons out across the French police. Back then, flashballs were only used in multiracial working class neighborhoods. But before long, they became a weapon of choice for policing protests.
4: If the government thought that...
3: I saw the effects of so-called less lethal weapons firsthand when I covered the Yellow Vest protests in 2018. The flashball, now called the LBD-40, blinded at least 19 protesters in one eye. Stun grenades containing TNT blew off 5 hands. There have been many more victims since, including several fatalities.
8: Cet homme de 27 ans est décédé dans la nuit du 1er au 2 juillet après avoir été touché au thorax par 2 tirs de LBD.
3: Following public outcry, the government has replaced the grenades and flashballs with models it says are safer.
9: Hi.
4: How are you doing?
9: I'm fine, thanks. What about you?
3: To learn more about them, I went down to the May Day demonstration to meet the activist and author Mathieu Regouste.
4: How did you get into your research into the police and the militarization of the police in France?
9: Actually, I was born in the working class neighborhood, and so I always saw the police violence against the workers, the non-white people, and the activists. And so I wanted to understand how it works.
4: When the French government or the police officers say that their weapons are used for crowd control, that they're not supposed to be lethal, and it's because sometimes demonstrations can be violent because in France there's such a rich history of protests, what do you say to that? What do you think of that?
9: No, but when they say it's not lethal, it's kind of an advertising. It's propaganda, and it's a commercial discourse, you know, because it kills, it mutilates all the time.
4: So can you talk me through some of the weapons we're seeing here today?
9: Yeah, you have a guy with the GM2L. It's a stun grenade. It spreads toxic gas. It can make you deaf. But when they throw it directly in the head, it can break your jaw, it can break your eye.
4: Well, why are they shooting at the head?
9: We don't really know, but because they think it's a good way to put people away from the demonstration, to break the demonstration.
4: They're not supposed to, right?
9: No, it's not legal, but they have total impunity, so they go on. This is a Cougar launcher. It's supposed to throw stun grenades from 40 meters long, but they sometimes use it like directly in the face. It causes severe injuries really often in the working class neighborhood, but also in the countries where they sell it. In Senegal, for example, we have seen these weapons used in 2021 and in 2023 by the Senegalese government, and it has bought them from France and used against the civil population. And in 2023, they made 23 people dead during the repression, and the France didn't stop to sell them these weapons.
4: Weapons.
9: These weapons are produced for the main part in France by French firms, French industries, and they sell them in the whole world. It's like a demonstration is like a showroom for these weapons.
3: The LBD launchers and stun grenades, used and abused by police in France and elsewhere, are made by a French company, Alsatex. They specialise in so-called less lethal weapons. And human rights groups have documented the use of Alsatex products against protesters in at least 8 countries, mostly former French colonies. Alsatex didn't respond to our request for an interview, so I went to see them at a police expo in Nuremberg, Germany.
4: But basically those products, I'm sure you've seen them in the press, because they blinded some protesters and even a French citizen was killed. So I'm just wondering, what the company's stance is on that. Is that a concern to you?
10: I'm so sorry, but we don't speak with the media.
4: Really?
10: Okay, really. And if you want some information, you can contact Etienne Lacroix Group directly.
4: People say it's sold to countries like Lebanon or Bahrain, where the police forces there maybe are accused of using them unlawfully. It must be a concern for the company. Do you have a response to it at all? Is it not?
10: I will keep the same position.
3: Considering the harm it causes, the global arms trade is poorly regulated. The international standards that do exist, like the Arms Trade Treaty, are weakly enforced. Companies can sell weapons to governments with poor human rights records

0: without facing any consequences. On top of that, these corporations enjoy support from their governments, which use arms deals to strengthen ties with countries where they have other business interests. That alliance between corporations and states is helping fuel the militarization we're seeing on our streets.
1: If you take a simple photograph of a policeman from the early 20th century and the early 21st century, you can see a drastic difference in the amount of equipment, in the sort of explicit combat gear that they're carrying. There is a clear change.
2: তখন আমার নিজের মনের ভিতরে একটা আতঙ্ক সৃষ্টি হয়। পুলিশ হবে জনগণের বন্ধু, পুলিশ হবে হচ্ছে কি আমাদের হচ্ছে কি সেফটি দাতা বা হচ্ছে গিয়া যানমালের নিরাপত্তা দাতা। সেই জায়গাটা থেকে এই সমস্ত মরণঘাতী অস্ত্র তাদের হাতে।
3: Protest has increased generally across the world due to economic instability and uncertainties, or the climate change crisis, or refugee crisis. And this has now become within the industry of selling point. Unrest is rising. What you need is police equipment, police weapons to deal with protests on the street. In terms of the militarization of the police, where we are at now, the danger is that it becomes almost a runaway reality.
0: The intimate ties between politicians and arms companies is something that we've seen throughout this series, from one continent to the next. It's blurred the lines between the need for security and the pursuit of profit. Rather than just responding to a demand for their products, arms companies are helping create that demand and fueling the spread of armed conflict. Because after all, they aren't the ones that have to deal with the costs of the business of war.

0: They want to get clicks. They want to put it on social media.
1: The role of the media is supposed to be to hold the White House to account.
2: Most of U.S. media is owned by oligarchs.
3: For many of them, it's a business venture.
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5: The 2026 U.S.-Israeli attack on Iran is the latest chapter in Israel's attempts to maintain nuclear supremacy in the Middle East with sabotage, assassinations, and cyber attacks. In a three-part series, Al Jazeera traces a dangerous shadow war that goes back almost half a century. Iran, Israel, and the Bomb. Episode 1, Israel's Nuclear Monopoly on Al Jazeera.

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0: Hello, I'm Riley Carlson, and this is Al Jazeera live from Doha. Coming up on the program. Fear and panic in Beirut. Cars are queuing up to flee the city's southern suburbs after Israel's prime minister ordered more attacks. Iran says a lack of trust is delaying diplomacy with the U.S. and insists a truce in Lebanon must be part of any ceasefire agreement. Ethiopians are voting in a general election that's dominated by Prime Minister Abiy Ahmed's Prosperity Party, but millions won't take part. Plus,
1: there's always been politics around the FIFA World Cup, and this year's competition in the United States, Canada, and Mexico is no different. I'm Rosalind Jordan in North Carolina with more on the dynamics shaping this year's tournament.
0: Israel's Prime Minister Benjamin Netanyahu has ordered the military to expand the invasion of southern Lebanon. He's also ordered the army to attack targets in the southern suburbs of Beirut. Israel has been bombarding towns and villages across southern Lebanon, mainly targeting the city of Nabatea and its nearby areas. The army has issued multiple forced displacement orders for people who are living there. Many have also begun fleeing from Beirut's southern suburbs after Netanyahu's threats. There were scenes of chaos and panic as people tried to leave the area. Iran says that a ceasefire in Lebanon is a critical part of any agreement to end the war with the U.S. But its foreign ministry spokesperson, Ismail Baghaei, says a lack of trust is delaying the diplomatic process. The comments come as the U.S. and Iran exchanged fire over the weekend. U.S. Central Command says it carried out what it called defensive strikes on Iranian drone facilities. Iran's Revolutionary Guard said that it targeted a U.S. base in the region in response. Meanwhile, Kuwait, which hosts a U.S. base, says its air defense systems were responding to missile and drone attacks. We are live in Tehran, Doha, and in Beirut, where we will begin with Zena Hodder. Zena, people in Dahiya, in the southern suburbs of Beirut, are now being displaced again. Where are they going, and do they have any hope in the diplomatic process that's underway between the state of Lebanon and Israel?
2: Many people have nowhere to go. Many of them are going to be staying in their cars as they wait to see what happens. The southern suburbs of Beirut has been largely quiet since a U.S. brokered ceasefire was announced in mid-April. That ceasefire largely held in the Beirut area. It's a different case in the south of the country, which remains very much an active war zone, but it's largely held in the Beirut area. So people were able to return to their homes, those who have homes to return to, because hundreds of buildings have been damaged and destroyed in the first few weeks of the conflict. There was an intense bombing campaign. And now the fear is that this is just going to happen yet again as Israel piles even more pressure. People here have little faith in Israel. They believe that they're going to see more attacks, because what the Israeli military wants, what the Israeli political establishment wants, is two things. It wants Hezbollah to agree to disarm. And if Hezbollah does not agree to disarm, then it wants the Lebanese army to do so. A few days ago, there was a meeting at the Pentagon that brought together the Lebanese military and the Israeli military. And there was no commitment from the Lebanese army that it's going to disarm Hezbollah by force. So we are seeing this escalation just days after that meeting. And then on Tuesday, there's going to be further political discussions in Washington between the Lebanese and Israeli governments. But we have to remember, the Lebanese government is not part of the conflict. And like I said, both the Lebanese government and the army really do not have much leverage over Hezbollah. But what you're seeing now, this panic, this chaos, people leaving, it's people are really concerned, because in the past week, dozens of evacuation orders have been issued by the Israeli military for towns and villages across southern Lebanon, some 50 kilometers from the border with Israel. So yet even more displacement.
0: Yeah, and Zena, on those strikes and on those forced evacuation threats that we saw certainly on Sunday, a number of them, what can you tell us about what the situation is like in the south of the country now? What's happening there on this Monday?
2: Well, the south of the country is very much a war zone with relentless Israeli airstrikes in the Nabati district, in the Tayer district. The Israeli army broadened its ground offensive last week. And as they pushed deeper into Lebanon, as they advanced under heavy firepower. And so they've taken a position, they've taken control of a strategic hilltop

0: It gives them a commanding view over much of southern Lebanon. And now Netanyahu, the Israeli prime minister, ordering the army to push even deeper inside Lebanon. Yes, Hezbollah has been putting up a fight. It's using explosive drones. Today, the Israeli army announced another death of a soldier. Hezbollah is also targeting northern communities in Israel with rocket fire. But all this, yes, it makes it costly for the Israeli army, but so far, it doesn't change the outcome of the war. And so many people have left those areas. It's very difficult and dangerous to stay. And this is what you're seeing, a humanitarian crisis in the making. And people already, this is, the conflict is entering its fourth month. A lot of people do not have the ability to sustain, especially since many of them lost their jobs and their livelihoods.
1: Al Jazeera's Zena Khoder reporting live for us from Beirut. Zena, thank you. Iran's top negotiator, Mohammed Beghar Ghalibaf, has just posted on social media stating that the naval blockade and escalation of war crimes in Lebanon by the genocidal Zionist regime are clear evidence of U.S. noncompliance with the ceasefire. Every choice has a price, and the bill comes due. It will all fall into place. Al-Migdad Al-Ruhayd is live for us in Tehran, in the Iranian capital. Al-Migdad, so we are now hearing some very strong words from Iranian officials about what is happening in Lebanon. How big of an issue is this going to be for Iran at the negotiating table with the U.S.?
2: Well, actually, it's a core demand. It's a core message that we have been hearing since the ceasefire took place on April 8th of April. Actually, this is one of the core demand, that the ceasefire on the southern Lebanon and actually ending of the war on all fronts being the main demand to Iranian to go further with the negotiations. And as you said, this came from the top negotiator and the Speaker of the Parliament, Mohammed Baqir Ghalibaf, just wrote on his account. On X, he said that the ceasefire on Lebanon is such a non-compliance from United States about compliance by the ceasefire that were signed on April. And also, this came from Foreign Ministry's spokesperson just this morning, Monday. He's saying that on a regional dimension and also on the front of Lebanon, being one of the core demand to go further with the negotiations, adding to other issues that bring us to the same idea of deep mistrust between Iranian and Americans, which is the escalation right now in the Strait of Hormuz, in the cities that overlooking to the Strait of Hormuz. This all type of tensions between both sides bring us the idea of that there's no ground for trust between both sides, especially Iranians saying that we are not trust Americans. We demand a tangible verification. We demand not verbal commitments, but on the ground commitment, on the ground verification to go further with the negotiations. And right now they are speaking about the consequences of this war, not the exact cause of this war, which is a nuclear fight. Just a spokesperson, Ismail Baqai, said that we are not negotiating right now about the nuclear file, about that complex and technical negotiations, but we are right now negotiating about the how to reach an end of this war on all fronts, especially about the latest Zena called humanitarian crisis in the making on the southern Lebanon. We have seen all that panic in the southern Lebanon. So Iranian demanding that an end of war on all fronts rather than it's in the Strait of Hormuz or in the country of Islamic Republic of Iran.
1: So, Al-Migdad, there's been some back and forth, and you touched on it there over the weekend, between Iran and the U.S. and this American drone that was shot down. What is the latest that you are hearing from Iranian officials about those incidents and how they're sort of stacking up in this ceasefire?
2: Yeah, I've lost.
1: Okay, it appears as though we've lost our sound to Al-Migdad. We will try to get that back for you. In the meantime, we will go to Osama bin Javed, who is live for us in Doha. Osama, in the midst of all of this, Kuwait now says that its air defenses have been activated. What can you tell us about what the situation is like there?
3: Well, you heard early morning sirens go off in Kuwait City because of these incoming threats from Iran. We believe that they have been neutralized now. And it has been an escalation that you're seeing in the last week. This is not the first time that these air defenses have been activated in Kuwait. Iran says that it is

0: targeting the bases being used by the Americans to target its territory, which obviously is being denied by the Kuwaitis, who see this in a statement from the foreign ministry, who have condemned this attack again, and they've called it a flagrant violation of their territorial integrity and sovereignty. They've said that this poses a threat to the entire region, and then they also reserve the right to act in defense. Hearing again that the Iranians saying that they have the right to defend themselves. You've got the Kuwaitis saying that they're defending themselves. You've got the Americans saying that they are protecting the Strait of Hormuz. And in all of this, you've got an escalation, while in the background, there is a ceasefire in place. It appears that these are targeted strikes. It has not gone beyond an escalation that cannot be brought under control. But it does go to show that on multiple fronts, this so-called ceasefire is being tested, and all sides, though they remain committed to abiding by the ceasefire and talking about these possible negotiations and a memorandum of understanding or an agreement, but in reality, the ground escalation continues to rise.
1: Well, to that point, Osama, you mentioned all of these little tests, as you put it, of this ceasefire that are really beginning to pile up. How big of an impact could that have on these negotiations that are underway now to try to end the broader conflict here?
0: Well, you can look at it both ways. Before a deal is reached, there is obviously a tactical advantage to take things to the highest notch. You're seeing the ceasefire agreement being tested on all fronts. You're seeing it in Lebanon, southern districts of Beirut coming under attack for the first time in the last week or so after that ceasefire came into effect. You are seeing that ships are only a trickle of ships is being allowed through the Strait of Hormuz. By and large, they are being attacked. They're being neutralized by the U.S. Central Command. They're being attacked or warned by the Iranian Navy. And then there is this violation of airspace as well as attacks on military installations by both sides. So it appears that there seems to be something happening behind closed doors. You remember there was a 14-point peace plan, then it became a memorandum of understanding. Then it's gone back again to the table. Donald Trump reiterating that the Iranians are desperate for a deal. The Iranians saying that they're not going to give the U.S. whatever it wants. They're going to negotiate after reading it, and they're going to respond to it. So there is a back and forth. The diplomacy is not dead. But as you said, well, as these small trickles of escalations continue, the ceasefire comes into jeopardy. And unless there is a deal anytime soon, this could very well spiral out of control.
1: Osama bin Javed reporting live for us from here in Doha. Osama, thank you. Ethiopians are voting in a general election, but some areas have been excluded from the poll. Voters are choosing more than 500 members of the House of Representatives, who will then go on to pick the prime minister. The governing Prosperity Party says the vote is the next phase in building a democratic system. But some opposition parties say they haven't been allowed to take part. Kayleigh Callahan reports.
2: Supporters of the governing Prosperity Party dancing ahead of what they call a new chapter of democracy, Ethiopia's first general elections since civil war ended 4 years ago.
3: Power is not gained through force, but through elections. Political power should never exist without the approval and support of the people.
2: But millions of people aren't being given the opportunity to take part.
4: Due to the security situation and the inability to conduct voting, elections will not take place in 38 electoral constituencies in Tigray region and 8 electoral constituencies in Amhara region.
2: Between 2020 and 2022, the northern Tigray region saw fierce battles between government forces and Tigrayan People's Liberation Front fighters. 600,000 people were killed and more than 3 million displaced. For some voters, national unity is an important consideration at the polls.
5: The very foundation of our party is different. Other parties are based on ethnicity and language, whereas we believe that by grounding ourselves in citizenship, we can bring social justice to the people, and we can achieve this through democratic federalism.
2: The opposition accuses the government of excluding some parties from the ballot in a bid to centralize power. 50 million

0: million people are registered to vote, they will decide if Prime Minister Abiy Ahmed, who's been in power since 2018, will serve another term. Kayleigh Callahan, Al Jazeera.
1: Still ahead here on Al Jazeera, Colombia's presidential election heads to a June runoff between a leftist and a right-wing candidate. And India's oldest mountain range is becoming a victim of illegal mining, but the people who live near it are fighting back.
2: They want to get clicks, they want to put it on social media.
3: The role of the media is supposed to be to hold the White House to account.
4: Most of US media is owned by oligarchs.
5: The Iranian regime is tapping into something so universal.
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16: Iran is now talking about a new regime and a new authority over the strait. 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
19: After decades working together, a journalist in Beirut loses contact with his friend and colleague in Gaza. Upon reconnecting, relief is intertwined with the agony of observing people's pain and suffering while being unable to help.
20: I spoke to Ra'ed the other day. He's still not broken, and we can't allow ourselves to be broken.
19: Witness Gaza Fixer. Locked out, locked in on Al Jazeera.

0: again. You're watching Al Jazeera. Here's a reminder of our top stories this hour. Israel's Prime Minister Benjamin Netanyahu has ordered the military to expand the invasion of southern Lebanon. Israel has been escalating its airstrikes and ground invasion in the south. These are the latest pictures from Tyre after the Israeli military carried out an attack. Netanyahu and Defense Minister Israel Katz have also ordered the military to attack targets in Beirut's southern suburbs. Many people have begun fleeing from the neighborhoods there after Netanyahu's threats. There were scenes of chaos and panic as people tried to leave the area. Ethiopians are voting in a general election, but some areas have been excluded from the poll. Voters are choosing more than 500 members of parliament who will then pick the prime minister. Colombia's presidential race is heading into a runoff after a closely fought first round marked by allegations of irregularities and rising political violence. Far-right candidate Abelardo de la Espriella and left-wing senator Ivan Cepeda now face off in a high-stakes contest over security, peace talks, and the country's political future. Teresa Bo reports from Bogota.
1: He arrived on a boat on the Magdalena River in Barranquilla in the northern Caribbean coast. Far-right candidate Abelardo de la Espriella, who calls himself the Tiger, wanted to celebrate his win on the first round of the Colombian elections with supporters.
2: We will defend democracy with reason or with force.
1: He appeared behind a bulletproof glass, an example of the risks candidates face in these elections. De la Espriella finished ahead of left-wing candidate Senator Ivan Cepeda by just a few points in a tight race where the rise of political violence across the country played a

0: crucial role. The runoff will take place on June 21st. President Gustavo Petro said on social media he did not acknowledge the vote pre-count and will wait for an audit to accept the results. Leftist candidate Cepeda also said he was waiting for the official results as there were reports of irregularities.
1: There is a discrepancy in the electoral roll that we want to verify, and it's a significant one. It involves

0: supporters say that the battle for Colombia's presidency is not over. They're now focused on regrouping and building momentum for the runoff in June.
1: At stake is the country's security strategy and peace negotiations. President Gustavo Petro came to power promising to negotiate with armed groups, but critics say his strategy has allowed them to expand the territories they control. Cepeda promises to change what has failed while protecting Colombia's most vulnerable. De la Espriella says he will hunt down criminals and end all negotiations with whom he calls narco-terrorists. The campaign now enters a new phase, with both candidates trying to win over millions of voters ahead of the runoff that already has this country on the edge. Teresa Bo, Al Jazeera, Bogota.
2: Health authorities in Brazil are monitoring two suspected Ebola cases, raising concerns about the possible global spread of the virus. The suspected cases have been reported in the country's two biggest cities, Sao Paulo and Rio de Janeiro. In Sao Paulo, a 37-year-old man who recently arrived from the DRC has displayed symptoms consistent with Ebola. Officials say both patients are in isolation and are being monitored. Meanwhile, Africa's top health agency says Ebola infections and related deaths are rising, and response efforts must meet the pace of the outbreak. The number of confirmed Ebola cases in the Democratic Republic of Congo has risen to 282, with 42 deaths reported. Uganda has reported 9 confirmed cases and 1 death. The head of the World Health Organization has visited the epicenter of the outbreak in eastern DRC. Tedros Adhanom Ghebreyesus says conflict and displacement in the area are making it hard to respond effectively. Floods in Syria have affected more than 2,000 households and damaged farmland. Heavy rains in neighboring Turkey have led to the Euphrates River to overflow downstream in Syria. Authorities have opened up the dams there to relieve the pressure, but this has worsened the flooding of the farmlands and villages and towns all the way downstream in Deir Ezzor. Dmitry Medvedenko reports.
3: Water in the Euphrates River is at the highest level in years, bursting its banks. Many buildings have been damaged or destroyed and farmland submerged. It has forced thousands of families to leave their homes. In Deir Ezzor, the floodwater hit suddenly and quickly.
4: I was sitting at home when the water suddenly breached the walls and began bursting up from the ground. We had received several warnings, but we did not expect the flood to come from this direction.
3: Heavy rainfall in the past weeks has affected Syria as well as neighboring Turkey. The first floods happened in the north, and as the Euphrates River overflowed, authorities opened the dams to relieve the pressure.
5: We absorbed the initial impact of the flood wave through the reservoir, which was already at 95% capacity due to the recent heavy rainfall. The remaining excess water was safely discharged through the spillways. At present, the situation is gradually stabilizing.
3: The open dams submerged many parts of the floodplains further east, makeshift bridges knocked out. People having to evacuate on boats and dinghies. Hundreds of hectares of farmland have been destroyed, putting even more pressure on the ailing local economy.
6: The floodwaters destroyed my entire harvest. I've lost everything. We never expected it to be this severe.
3: The floods are battering hundreds of families that had already been displaced by the fighting between the country's army and the Syrian Democratic Forces earlier this year. Dmitry Medvedenko, Al Jazeera.
2: Israel has killed more than 900 people in Gaza since a ceasefire came into effect in October. But for many Palestinians, the struggle for survival goes beyond the battlefield. Hanin Shamia is a mother of young children and is battling breast cancer while facing displacement, scarce resources, and the ongoing insecurity. This is her story in her own words.
7: كنت عايشه بخيمه يعني والظروف ما كانتش تسمح اني انا اروح اتعالج لا في علاج ولا في ادويه ولا في اكل حتى اني اعمل عمليه رحت اتعالج حكوا لي بدك تطلعي برا يعني ما لك علاج بغزه عندنا لان الكتله كانت

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1: A Russian attack on a residential building in Odessa has injured at least 7 people. The drone strikes destroyed parts of a 9-story building as well as storage facilities. A non-residential 2-story building also caught fire. India's oldest mountain range is facing growing pressure as unregulated stone mining damages the landscape. The environmental impact has prompted protests from activists calling for urgent action. Imogen Kimber reports.
2: India's Aravalli mountain range is billions of years old, and it stretches for hundreds of kilometers across multiple states. But it's scarred by decades of open cast mining. The people living here say they are suffering.
3: We used to have good farming here. We had our own well, and the harvest was good. All of that has been destroyed because they have dug up so deep that the water has disappeared.
2: The problem is wide-reaching. The Aravalli stands between the Thar Desert and the fertile Gangetic Plains.
4: It serves as a physical barrier for the spread of what you call dust storms, which originate from the desert.
2: The mountain also provides a natural shield between the desert and the capital. Activists say when New Delhi was affected, people finally started paying attention to the extent of the ecological destruction.
5: 27% of the Aravalli has been destroyed. But only in the last few years, when heat waves, pollution and health problems started increasing, did people begin to think that we have damaged the Aravalli.
2: Large parts of the mountains are classified as reserves. A 2025 court order was supposed to strengthen the laws protecting the range. But critics argue the language of the ruling has caused confusion and allows for greater environmental degradation.
5: The mining leases which are granted are flawed and there is illegal mining. For example, in one village, stones worth $10 million have been mined illegally.
2: But activists are determined to fight on to protect their ecological heritage. Imogen Kimber, Al Jazeera.
1: Well, there are now just 10 days to go until the FIFA World Cup, and the defending champions have arrived in the United States. And as always, much of the build-up has been dominated by the politics as well as the football itself. Rosalind Jordan was at the U.S.-Senegal warm-up game in Charlotte, North Carolina.
6: Football fever has hit the United States as the country counts down to hosting the FIFA World Cup for a second time.
7: We're so excited to be here, right, boys?
8: Yeah!
9: They got the best team, and we're playing on home field.
6: 32 years after USA 94, American fans were out in force in Charlotte for the national team's test against one of the best African teams, Senegal. President Donald Trump has been front and center in the build-up to this tournament.
10: The best-run soccer tournament the world has ever seen.
6: Even hosting the World Cup trophy in the Oval Office alongside the head of football's governing body, FIFA President Gianni Infantino, who awarded Trump the inaugural FIFA Peace Prize at the World Cup draw in December.
11: Fantastic. Politics has always played its part in the World Cup, but this year, the Trump factor is giving this edition an added edge. Strained economic relations with co-hosts Mexico and Canada, a tough immigration policy, and the war with Iran have all shaped the backdrop to the biggest show in global sport.
6: Iran's World Cup team are scheduled to play all their group games in the United States, but are still having visa issues. And because of the uncertainty, they have moved their base camp to Tijuana in Mexico. World Cup tickets have also been a major talking point. The attorneys general of New York and New Jersey have subpoenaed FIFA as part of an investigation into ticket prices. There is a good chance that President Trump will attend the USA's first game against Paraguay in Los Angeles on June the 12th. But many fans will hope that, once the action kicks off, focus will shift to what is happening on the pitch rather than off it. Rosalind Jordan, Al Jazeera, Charlotte, North Carolina.
1: And there is more on the World Cup and all of our top stories on our website at aljazeera.com. The news continues right here after the Listening Post.

0: India, how to take an insult and turn it into a national movement. We examine the panicky reaction in New Delhi over the emergence of a new political force that is growing at an unprecedented rate. Birthed online and spread across social media. Immigrants in South Africa, the intimidation they are up against.
1: Do you have papers to be here in South Africa?
0: And the story of Washington's ongoing pressure campaign on Cuba, told from the inside, the belly of the beast. There is a reason why public figures choose their words carefully, because when they speak, they don't just represent themselves, they represent the system. That is something that India's Chief Justice, Surya Kant, should have considered before he described young, unemployed Indians as cockroaches. Kant quickly tried to backtrack and clarify his remarks, but it was too late. And an Indian university student living abroad saw an opportunity. He quickly co-opted that slur and formed an online movement, the Cockroach Junta Party, the CJP, not to be confused with India's ruling party, the BJP, but to satirize it. What followed was something that could only happen, and perhaps only in India, on the internet. The CJP blew up online, racking up tens of millions of followers in just a few days, tapping into a growing angst among Gen Z Indians over mismanaged education systems, unemployment, and the shrinking space for free expression. What started out as satire is turning into something much more than that, an online phenomenon that, from chat rooms to the corridors of power, has Indians young and old asking the same question. What happens next? What's in a name? In this case, a lot. When an Indian Supreme Court judge made a comment comparing unemployed young people to cockroaches, all kinds of voices online went after him. Abhijit Dipke took a different approach.
2: How are you, cockroaches?
0: An Indian who recently graduated from a university in the US and a one-time social media manager for a political party back home, he took that label and turned it into something much bigger. A satirical movement called the Cockroach Junta Party.
3: To say that, you know, guess what? We are cockroaches. And we are cockroaches because the system stinks. And we are the response to that.
4: Young people feel like they aren't being heard. So this Cockroach Junta Party bursting onto the scene and everyone getting excited about it, they feel, okay, finally a platform that'll talk about us, that speaks to us.
5: Follow or share kar dena, reporting cockroach.
6: Cockroaches, they breed in dirty places and they're not pleasant.
7: Ab karegi cockroach party kaam.
6: But these are cockroaches that are going to come together in numbers that you've not seen before.
0: The name, the Cockroach Junta Party, or CJP, is a play on the party that has ruled India for 12 years now, Narendra Modi's BJP. The BJP is considered adept at using social media, but its Instagram following of about 9 million people was immediately swamped by the CJP's, which now exceeds 22 million. Numbers

0: that are a testament to the power of satire. The effect it can have on serious subjects like politics and social issues. Because it all started with Dipke and the CJP weaponizing an insect, harnessing AI technology, and showing an understanding of the challenges young Indians face. The end product, political messaging that targets an entrenched system, calls out corruption, a lack of accountability, and spotlights dwindling economic prospects, while taking aim at the BJP and other established parties. It is the kind of messaging that resonates with a demographic many politicians and mainstream news organizations struggle to reach, Gen Z.
1: Even though the Cockroach Party started as a joke, as a satirical meme, it quickly started talking about issues of social significance and political significance. And the generation that was responding to it was Gen Z. And this is a generation that we have often thought of as an apolitical generation, right? Too busy with its phones. But they have proven us wrong.
2: In those first few days, we couldn't believe what we were seeing, because every morning you would wake up and you see that the follower count of the Cockroach Janata Party has gone up by several million. It is unprecedented to see this kind of growth for any social media platform like this.
3: He started it off as a satirical thing, but then it got really overwhelming for him also, right? He said that, listen, I don't know what I'm doing. Can you imagine the pressure you are under when like tens and thousands of people are DMing you their problems and telling them that, oh, you are our only hope, please raise these issues for us?
0: One Indian institution featured in the CJP's rapidly written manifesto, the mainstream news media, primarily the hundreds of news channels uniformly backing the BJP government. The CJP has two media barons in particular, Gautam Adani and Mukesh Ambani, in its crosshairs, demanding that the media houses they own have their licenses revoked. Adani and Ambani typify media barons in that they own vast, diverse conglomerates, and it is in their interests to stay on good terms with the Modi government. Many of their outlets have tried to delegitimize the CJP.
4: And it is a rage amongst the so-called Gen Z. That is if viewers, those followers, are not bots.
0: Which is why Abhijit Dipke says he refuses to engage with them. That was how he explained it to Manisha Pandey of the alt-media outlet News Laundry in one of the few interviews he has granted to an Indian news organization, despite, Dipke says, all kinds of requests.
5: So how many people are calling you from Republic and Zee News?
6: Non-stop, many people. NDTV, okay. Zee News, Republic, everybody's calling. So my point kuch bhi ho, wo usko agar anti-India hi establish kar denge, mujhe terrorist hi declare kar denge, to main... How does it serve the purpose?
5: So the mainstream media in India for the last 12 years has made it its job to label anyone who questions the government an anti-national. Which is why Dipke can say that, look, I'm not going to go to these mainstream media channels. And he's absolutely right. That's exactly what the channels are doing.
7: Officials are now examining whether decentralized online campaigns with no formal structure could become vulnerable to foreign influence.
3: The people there feel like the media or whatever it's called just focuses on things that don't matter, right? They just want drama. They want to put like 8 talking heads that scream at each other for some reason.
8: It's okay.
3: And they just fight with each other all the time. There is literally nothing you get out of the legacy media anymore, right?
5: Adani and Ambani are not the only big business that own media in India. Literally every big business has some or the other interest in media. That's true for many countries all over the world. The control of big media and government over the mainstream media landscape. What is unique in India, a big point of frustration, is that there's a total narrative control among the mainstream media, television news channels. And Adani and Ambani have become the big bad faces of media control.
0: Suddenly confronted with the CJP's mass Gen Z traction and the prospect of an online mobilization, the Modi government responded. It quickly blocked the CJP's account on X. The authorities said the movement's anti-system satire jeopardized national security and posed a threat to the sovereignty of India. The CJP says it has also had its Instagram and other social media accounts hacked, forcing it to improvise and quickly come up with new handles to subvert the suppression. On the government's reaction, political activists in India called it predictable, a maladroit attempt by the BJP to impede a movement that was barely a week old. We asked the party for comment. It did not respond.
1: It was not a very clever thing to do, but I guess you're not very clever when you're scared. And the reasoning that the government used was the very same reasoning it always uses, right? Threat to national security. The usual catchphrase is the government constantly equates itself with the nation. So any threat to its political survival is invariably equated with the nation's survival. That's how it changes the narrative.
2: And this further angered people, made the youth feel that you're trying to take us down. This is exactly what we were fighting against, suppressing our voice, and you've proven our point. And after that takedown, then they made backup accounts and they asked people to follow those backup accounts. If the government was trying to suppress this, it served the opposite purpose because it showed the youth that you were right in not trusting us.
3: It's so ridiculous when you think about it, right? Like, even the one place where we are able to say things, they're trying to control that space and shrink it as much as they can. And that's why a lot of people are creating pages with like Termite Party of India, using this sort of anonymity to express themselves. They use AI and then they post it.
0: Where does the cockroach junta party go from here? Can it transition from an overnight viral sensation into a legitimate political movement or party? Tapping into Gen Z's fury over what ails Indian politics is one thing. But Abhijit Dibke knows that he and the CJP got to where they are by accident, that there's a long road that lies between being an online activist with satirical skills and a political player.
5: And that's the sense that I got when I spoke to him. He's very aware that this is something big. However, it was not planned. And now I think it'll take time for them to shape this. And they should be able to do that without being called anti-nationals or some CIA plot, which has become standard in India.
8: Ladies and gentlemen, let's call him what he is. He is Deep State Dibke.
5: These young people have come together. They've expressed that they're unhappy with things and they need time now to figure out what they want to be.
3: So the weaknesses of the Cockroach Janta Party trend, first, it's a trend. And trends don't last, right? The internet moves on, primarily because everybody's attention span is literally 2 seconds now. There needs to be a proper plan in place, an objective in place, and it can't be the one that they have online right now because it is satire. But I really hope they figure it out.
0: South Africa is dealing with a wave of xenophobic violence after an anti-immigration group there gave undocumented foreign nationals a deadline to leave the country. It follows weeks of public assaults, intimidation campaigns, and an inflammatory mobilization online. Nick Muirhead has been following this story.
9: The group March in March is stoking violence against foreigners by scapegoating them for the country's problems. The movement is led by a former radio personality turned agitator, Jacinta Ngobeni Zuma, who has given the government a one-month ultimatum to act.
10: We know that we are the voice of the voiceless, the unemployed, the drug addicts, the women who are raped and trafficked every day from this country by foreign nationals, and we now say enough is enough.
9: The narrative that migrants are responsible for high crime, unemployment, and poor service delivery has gained traction among many frustrated South Africans. While crime in the country is a serious issue, the claim that foreign nationals are disproportionately to blame is not supported by evidence. Still, that narrative is being amplified by an aggressive social media campaign, fueled by anger and misinformation. Several South African news outlets are now being criticised for giving these groups excessive airtime and inflaming tensions.
11: You came as a refugee. So what are you doing now for living in South Africa?
12: Sorry?
11: What are you doing now for living here in South Africa?
12: I'm employing the South Africa.
11: What are you doing?
9: Meanwhile, Ghanaian authorities began repatriating citizens from South Africa on Wednesday. Many migrants say they are being targeted by armed vigilante groups, dragged out of their homes and workplaces, assaulted, beaten, and interrogated.
13: They kicked me into the rain.
9: South Africa has been here before. In 2008, at least 62 people were killed in xenophobic attacks. 12 more died in 2019. And now, with the June 30 deadline looming, many watching the familiar scenes of violence unfolding question, just how bad will it get?
14: Thanks, Nick. Cuba is in a near total blackout. For months now, Cubans have endured electrical outages of up to 22 hours a day. Shortages of food and medicine have made things worse. The causes are both recent and decades in the making. The Trump administration has declared Cuba a national security threat and choked off oil supplies to the island. That followed decades of severe U.S. sanctions and economic mismanagement within Cuba itself. Across much of the U.S. mainstream media, the narrative is of a communist state collapsing under its own weight. Some commentators even argue that Cuba now needs rescuing by Washington. Most outlets telling that story do it from the outside. Belly of the Beast is different. It reports from inside Cuba, telling the country's story through the voices of ordinary citizens. But doing that journalism is difficult. The material that we filmed for this report took 5 days to upload. We spoke to Liz Oliva Fernandez from Belly of the Beast about what it means to report on an economic war from inside the country it is being waged against.
7: Right now we have breaking news. President Trump declaring a national emergency over threats by Cuba.
15: The president claimed the policies and practices of the Cuban government are an extraordinary threat to U.S. security.
16: Most of the media outlets who cover Cuba, who report on Cuba, they do it from the outside.
17: We've traveled to Havana, where many go without power.
16: They do maybe spend a week in Cuba and they go back thinking that they really understand what is going on here. You're in the ground, working inside of Cuba, telling the story of the Cubans and trying to visualize the stories that you can find anywhere else.
18: El Malik Reyes is the only trans athlete to be officially recognized for the Cuban sports league. The path wasn't easy.
16: Belly of the Beast is a name that provoked a different kind of reactions in people. For some people, the Beast is the U.S. Government. Some people, the Beast is Cuban government. For some people, the Beast is the sanctions. Some people, the Beast is capitalism. For us, to name it in that way, is just try to visualize that we are working from inside.

0: One of the goals of the scientists is trying to defund the government, trying to defund the public sector at the same time that are putting money in the private sector here in Cuba. The problem is that the private sector don't pay for the trash collection, don't pay for education, don't pay for healthcare.
1: Elliot of the Beast, like other media outlets that are also working inside of Cuba, they need to prepare to be able to work in the middle of these blackouts. The critical thing right now in Cuba is to have access to electricity. And the way to have access to electricity is just this battery storage that they sell. And if you have enough money in Cuba, you can buy them in a private store. In some way, that also create a bubble. Because at work, we have electricity, but then we come back home and the reality hit us. You are living under dark conditions. You are also reporting that conditions. It's kind of a cycle that never ends.
0: We are here on the streets of Havana to ask Cubans how they feel after Trump's latest announcement.
2: Porque lo que no pueden perdonarnos los imperialistas es que estemos aquí y que hayamos hecho una revolución socialista en las propias narices de los Estados Unidos.
3: Cuba looks like it's ready to fall. I don't know if they're going to hold out.
4: Suffice it to say, you know, Cuba is a disaster. It's run by incompetent, senile men.
1: Everybody knows that Marco Rubio's parents are from Cuba, but for me, it's really difficult to connect to someone who actually are doing the best he can in order to make the people in Cuba suffer. Because everybody knows that sanctions only affecting the people in Cuba, the ordinary Cubans. So how you can do that and at the same time saying that you love the country, that you love the people inside of the country?
5: La verdadera razón por la que no tienen electricidad, combustible ni alimentos es porque quienes controlan su país han saqueado miles de millones de dólares, pero nada ha sido utilizado para ayudar al pueblo.
1: I think that he was trying to send a message to the Cubans who live in Cuba. And that's why he did it in Spanish. He go out of the streets and did interviews. And the most of the people that we interviewed, they haven't seen the video.
6: ¿Usted ha visto el video, el mensaje que subió el secretario de Estado de los Estados Unidos, Marco Rubio?
7: No, realmente no.
8: Es que Marco Rubio lo desprecio tanto que no es vale la pena ni oír nada lo que dice.
6: Ahora, ¿usted cree que le pueda mostrar el video un momentico y usted me dice qué le parece?
5: La razón por la que se ven obligados a sobrevivir 22 horas al día sin electricidad no se debe a un bloqueo petrolero por parte de Estados Unidos.
8: Si Marco Rubio él no tiene ni sentido de lo que es patria.
1: Most of the times, Cubans are just trying to going through the day. They don't have time to spend on social media. Also, they probably don't have enough charging the phones because the blackouts can last forever. So they are not really paying attention what U.S. politicians are talking to Cubans.
5: There's no oil blockade on Cuba per se. Here's what's happening with Cuba, okay? Cuba used to get free oil from Venezuela. So the only blockade that's happened is the Venezuelans have decided we're not giving you free oil anymore.
1: Marco Rubio is saying that it's not such a thing like an oil blockade in Cuba in a room full of journalists, and no one is saying like, wait a minute, what are you talking about? No one is doing a following question to that. If no one is doing that job, we think that it's our responsibility to do that job. Our job is presenting facts. Maybe you disagree with our videos, but you can say that we are lying or we are omitting facts.

0: I think that there is a huge gap between the people who were alive before 1959 revolution and after. For my grandma, the experience that they have about Cuba and about capitalism is pretty different from the experience that people from my generation are expecting. But I think like the main thing that makes both generations comes together is being hidden crisis after crisis. In Saturday afternoon, and as you see, the streets are empty. Nothing is happening. Cuba used to be different, but it was also when the first administration of Donald Trump started to screw the sanctions on Cuba. We haven't been able to come back to the joy. We don't have the solutions in our own hands. We can manage that. So people get frustrated. Young people get frustrated. And the cherry on the top of that, it's really difficult to escape the propaganda machine that is coming from everywhere. They have three narratives. The first one is that Cuban government is the guilty one. Whatever is happening in Cuba, if you're suffering, it's because of Cuban government.
1: Cuba for 67 years has been a communist dictatorship.
0: The second one is like Cuba itself is the failed state.
2: Cuba's in terrible shape for the simple reason that its economy, like all such communist or socialist economies, has failed utterly.
0: And the third point is like, United States, we are the good guys. We want to save you guys. You're gonna have freedom.
3: What would a prosperous, successful Cuba mean for the American people?
4: I envision a free Cuba as kind of like the Israel of this hemisphere.
0: The best way to keep independent editorial is not accepting money, not from the Cuban government, not from the US government. We just receive donations from individuals.

0: through Patreon, and we also do production services. So that's the way that we try to fund our journalism.
1: And finally, the genocide in Gaza may have fallen off the news agenda with the war in Iran drawing global attention elsewhere, but it continues despite a supposed ceasefire. This week, as Palestinian families were meeting to celebrate Eid, Israel carried out a series of strikes on residential neighborhoods across the Strip. One airstrike in Gaza City killed 10 people, five of them children. A journalist, photographer Fadi Al-Magari, was killed in a separate attack, one that targeted his car. More than 920 Palestinians have been killed in Gaza since Israel ostensibly agreed to that ceasefire last October. That is almost as many people as the number of Israelis killed on October 7th, 2023. But the Israeli authorities understand how news coverage works. They know that when death tolls rise incrementally, they do not attract the kind of attention and scrutiny that a mass killing does. So the Israelis are playing the long game. And with every story of Palestinians killed that they fail to cover, news organizations are doing their part in letting the Israeli state get away with murder.
2: The only way to get into Port-au-Prince right now is by helicopter. We're heading down a dirt road towards an epicenter of Mexico's violence.
3: Scientists believe that there's a natural top-out point in the number of grey whales that their ecosystem can support.
4: These people are now struggling even more to get across. The water's a lot deeper here. It's just another obstacle as they try and get into the United States.
5: Japan has the highest proportion of elderly people in the world. By 2050, they will make up 40% of the population. As the nation ages, can the economy survive? Who will support the elderly? And what does this mean for the future of Japan and the world?
6: I think we're at a very interesting and strange turning point in world history.
5: The population bust on Al Jazeera. Once thought to be in decline in the US, a debilitating disease is ravishing the mining community.
7: But it's the dust you don't see that's so fine. That's the one that's killing us.
5: Faultlines delves deep into America's coal industry to investigate the surge of black lung and asks why efforts to protect miners are falling short.
8: You can't put a price on life.
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5: Black Lung Rising on Al Jazeera.
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Hello, everybody. I'm Rishad Salama. This is the News Hour live from Doha. Coming up in the next 60 minutes, Israel targets the Lebanese city of Tyre once again. Prime Minister Benjamin Netanyahu orders an expansion of his military invasion of southern Lebanon. There have been scenes of chaos and panic in the Lebanese capital after Netanyahu ordered attacks on Beirut's southern suburbs. Iran says a lack of trust is delaying diplomacy with the U.S. and insists a truce in Lebanon must be part of any ceasefire agreement. Also ahead, Ethiopians are voting in a general election that's dominated by Prime Minister Abiy Ahmed's Prosperity Party, but millions won't be taking part. And a huge explosion in Myanmar kills at least 55 people, including children. Rescuers continue their search for survivors. Israel's Prime Minister Benjamin Netanyahu has ordered the military to expand the invasion of southern Lebanon. He's also ordered the army to attack targets in

0: the southern suburbs of the capital, Beirut. Israel has been bombarding towns and villages across the south. It's carried out an attack on the city of Tyre. In the past few days, it has intensified its strikes on Tyre and Nabatea, hitting residential buildings and targeting densely populated neighbourhoods. Many people have begun fleeing from Beirut's southern suburbs after Netanyahu's threats. There were scenes of chaos and panic as people tried to leave the area. Well, Iran says a ceasefire in Lebanon is a critical part of any agreement to end the war with the US, but its foreign ministry spokesman Ismail Baghai says a lack of trust is delaying the diplomatic process. And the comments come as the US and Iran exchanged fire over the weekend. US Central Command says it carried out what it called defensive strikes on Iranian drone facilities. Iran's Revolutionary Guard said it targeted a US base in the region in response. Meanwhile, Kuwait, which hosts the US base, says its air defense systems were responding to missile and drone attacks. Well, we're going to be live in Beirut, Tyre, Tehran, as well as Doha. We begin in the Lebanese capital. Al Jazeera's Zeina Khodr is there. Zeina, give us a sense of what it's like, because last time we talked, there were scenes of, well, chaotic scenes of traffic behind you.
1: Yes, we've been here for the past 2 hours. We are at one of the entrances of Beirut's southern suburbs, and what we've seen really is people, families, making their way out of those neighborhoods. After the Israeli Prime Minister Benjamin Netanyahu ordered the Israeli military to target Beirut's southern suburbs. Yes, there was panic and chaos. Many of these people don't know where they are going to go to. The area, Beirut's southern suburbs, at the start of the conflict in early March, came under heavy bombardment. There were weeks of intense Israeli bombardment. But since mid-April, since the U.S. announced a ceasefire, it largely held in the Beirut area, very different than the situation in southern Lebanon, which remained an active war zone. But now, with Israel threatening to resume bombardments, people are worried. It is being seen as a form of pressure. And in one way or another, it was expected after we learned that Washington put a proposal on the table that carried a threat, an implicit threat. That proposal was presented to Lebanon, and it called for Hezbollah to halt all attacks, to stop the attacks. If not, then Israel will no longer be restrained and will escalate the situation in the Beirut area. So, as you can see, people are still making their way out, and there's panic and concern.
0: Hold that thought, Zeina. We'll be coming back to you. Let's bring in Obeida Hitter, who's joining us now live from Tyre in southern Lebanon. We've heard there's escalation, Israel advancing deeper into Lebanese territory. And, of course, where you are, have you witnessed any strikes take place, as had been reported earlier?
2: That's right. Within the past hour, there was a violent strike in the area of Al-Hosh, just outside the city of Tyre, in these areas that are just over my right shoulder here. That was followed by another drone strike onto a very specific location near the coastline. There have been drones and jets flying over the city throughout the morning. These were the first strikes that we've heard in the immediate vicinity of the city of Tyre. We continue to hear the sounds of jets, but it seems like they're moving towards the interior of Lebanon, carrying out airstrikes in the areas of Nabatea and around Sidon, where Israel issued 8 evacuation orders for different locations in southern Lebanon. And the Israeli troops and their operation continues to expand in terms of scope and violence. That's causing a lot of panic here. Luckily, the strike today hasn't caused any kinds of injuries or casualties. The city here in Tyre has been largely emptied following the blanket evacuation orders last week, covering the entire city of Tyre.
0: Obeida, thank you. Obeida Hitter there, live from Tyre in southern Lebanon. Right, let's get back to Zeina. Now, Zeina, what are we understanding is going on diplomatically? Where are these efforts going?
1: Well, Lebanon and Israel are supposed to hold another round of political discussions in Washington tomorrow. It will not be the first time that they sit in the same room, really unprecedented. It's been decades since there's been direct engagement between the two countries, but nothing has been achieved. Lebanon's government is insisting on a ceasefire. It is insisting on a full Israeli withdrawal. Israel wants the disarmament of Hezbollah.

0: A few days ago, there was a meeting at the Pentagon between representatives of the Lebanese military and the Israeli military. Again, the Israeli military wants the Lebanese army to take action against Hezbollah, and there was no commitment. The Lebanese army has been very reluctant to take on Hezbollah by force because it believes it will trigger unrest in the country. So really, the Lebanese government does not have much leverage. Hezbollah also refusing a one-sided ceasefire. It says that it will halt attacks, it will adhere to a ceasefire, but on condition that Israel does not reserve the right to strike at will and to carry out attacks when it sees a perceived threat. So as you can see, the positions of the warring sides are quite far apart. And that's why, really, there has been no progress on the diplomatic front.
1: Zeina, thank you so much. Zeina Khodadeh joining us from Beirut. Now, al-Maghdad al-Ruhayd is in the Iranian capital, Tehran. We've had the foreign ministry spokesman, Ismail Baghai, talking about Lebanon, saying that it's going to be actually have to be included in any document that they sign with the U.S. Is that not right?
2: Well, indeed, the southern Lebanon and the front of Lebanon right now being the central of these talks, of this diplomatic activity between Iranian and Americans. And actually, it's a coordinated message from different sector here. We have just heard from the speaker of the parliament, and the top negotiator, Mohammed Baqir Qalibaf, just wrote on his account on X that he said that the naval blockade and escalation of the war on Lebanon from the Israelis a clear evidence that the United States non-compliance with the ceasefire. And we do know that earlier on April, actually on 8th of April, there was a ceasefire agreement between both sides, included the war on Lebanon. Right now, we have seen that it's a message, a core demand from Iranian that they will not proceed with any negotiations unless the war is stopped on all fronts. And this is actually, it's a core demand on that 14-point plan. If we remember in the last few weeks, it's actually one of the main critical issue. Right now, they are dealing with the consequences of this war rather than the main causes of this war, which is the nuclear file. And here, Ismail Baghai just said this morning, Monday, that the nuclear file is not in the negotiation table right now. We have negotiating about how to reach an agreement on ending the war on all fronts, especially the war of Israel on Lebanon. And right now we are seeing that Israeli intensifying their attacks on the southern Lebanon. And right now we have a coordinated message from Iranian saying that this is an uncompromising plans from the United States about that agreement of the ceasefire between both of them in Islamabad.
1: Al-Maghdad, thank you so much. Al-Maghdad al-Ruhayd joining us live from Tehran. Now, Israel's sweeping evacuation orders stretch mainly across areas between the Litani River and the Zahrani River. Meanwhile, Israeli operations are also targeting suburbs of the Lebanese capital. Let's get more as we get over live to London now, and we're joined by Andreas Krieg, who's an associate professor in the School of Security Studies at King's College London. Thank you for joining us. What are you making of Benjamin Netanyahu's actions in Lebanon?
3: I think we need to look at this as quite a desperate move by Netanyahu to create some facts on the ground that potentially are irreversible. As we are moving closer and closer to some sort of MOU between the United States and Iran, which will likely include Lebanon as well. And it's a sort of setup where Netanyahu will feel more pressure from Washington not to further escalate in Lebanon. I don't see at the moment a trajectory whereby Israel will get a green light from Washington to continue striking at large in Lebanon. And we have to be honest, apart from certain tactical achievements that Israel has had, such as the widely celebrated taking of the fortress and the castle yesterday, there have been no real operational, nor definitely no strategic gains by Israel. And Hezbollah is still alive and kicking, and the northern communities in Israel are still under threat by Hezbollah. So Netanyahu is under immense pressure to show something, even if he has to concede ultimately to American pressure to cease operations. And so he's trying to create as much sort of gain as possible in the media space so that he can potentially withdraw.
1: Also, Andreas, I mean, apart from death and destruction, what does Netanyahu actually really achieved here, not just, of course, in southern Lebanon, but also in Gaza?
3: To be honest, Israel's regional perma war has really achieved very little for Israel. Israel has certainly not become more secure because of it. Hamas and Hezbollah is the key sort of fronts for Israel outside of Iran and all the other areas where Israel has struck targets. Hamas, it was all about Hamas, it was about Hezbollah. Both of these non-state actors are very much alive, they're very much operational. The insurgency that fuels, or the insurgencies that fuel both Hamas and Hezbollah are very much alive. From a counterinsurgency perspective, Israel has achieved very little, to be honest. There's very little that it can actually show. Obviously, in Gaza, they control the ground, but they're unable to actually seize and hold territory effectively, and obviously have created immense destruction that is very much unheard of in modern military warfare. And then if you go and move to Lebanon as well, a lot of destruction, a lot of attrition. But that attrition is not been and has not been translated into a political outcome. And here's the problem with all of it. Netanyahu has no strategy. He's been lacking a political strategy for a way out of it. Because you fight war to achieve ultimately political ends. And he's been fighting war for the sake of fighting war, to keep him engaged, for keeping Israel in a perma crisis, whereby he can politically maneuver to survive all the pressures domestically. But essentially, Israel has no off-ramp and has no roadmap and also no clear vision or theory of success in Lebanon in particular, but also in Gaza. And Israel seems to be quite happy under Netanyahu to just continue in a gray zone between war and peace.
1: Yep, so that brings us to talk about the wider Middle East here. And what does Israel really want here as well? What is their calculus?
3: Israel sees itself as eternally victimized. Everyone in Israel sees itself as a victim of not just October 7th, but all the other ripple effects that have come from it. I think there's a distorted perception and a complete reversal of perpetrator and victim here. But the Israelis see themselves as victims. They see themselves as having to defend themselves against this omnipresence of different Arab and Iranian outlets, state and non-state actors. They're trying to achieve something that they ultimately cannot achieve, because militarily speaking, Israel cannot win any of the wars, not in Gaza, not in Lebanon, not in Iran. And to be honest, if you look at it strategically, Israel is in a far worse position than it was a couple of years ago. It's certainly far less secure than it was after the 7th of October. And what it's doing now in Lebanon as well, it's trying to, Hezbollah was crumbling. Hezbollah has been immensely hit by these operations, but it's still, apart from operational successes, Hezbollah in many ways has lived through a revival, because they're now the only sort of front line to say we are the only ones who are defending Lebanon, the homeland, against Israel, while the Lebanese armed forces are not there. So in many ways, Israel is creating the adverse effect. It has lost global public opinion. It has lost the Arab street. It has lost Arab regimes as well, and certainly has lost the war in Iran, and it's now potentially losing the war against Hezbollah as well, because Hezbollah's insurgency is now being fueled again by the mere fact that Israel is willing to stay and seize territory permanently in Lebanon without a clear off-ramp. And that's the sticking point. If Israel wants peace, it has to ultimately withdraw back to the international recognized border.
1: Andreas, thank you. Andreas Krieg there joining us live from London. He is from King's College London. Now, Iran's top negotiator, Mohammad Baqir Ghalibaf, has just posted on social media saying the naval blockade and escalation of war crimes in Lebanon by the genocidal Zionist regime are clear evidence of U.S. non-compliance with the ceasefire. Every choice has a price, and the bill comes due. It'll all fall into place. Well, let's get back to al-Mighdad al-Rahid in Tehran. Iran again expressing its distrust of the United States, which seems to be a recurring theme.
2: Well, indeed, and that is also bring us to the incident just this morning, Monday, as IRDC said that there was an attack on Sirik. This is an area in southern of Iran, in the Hormuzgan province, and the IRDC says that we have attacked the air base that they were the attack were launched from. So that kind of escalation, this kind of episode of escalation

0: between both sides, bring us the idea of mistrust between both sides, as Qalibaf just said, the naval blockade and a ceasefire on Lebanon is a clear evidence of non-compliance between the United States and Iranian. And this is also bring us the idea of that Iranian demanding a guarantees, a clear guarantees on the ground, rather than what they called a verbal commitment from Americans. And such an incident in the Strait of Hormuz, and also in the vicinity of the Strait of Hormuz last week, we have repeatedly seen that the Iranian accusing United States of violating the ceasefire, of violating the maritime shipping, as they called maritime shipping on Iranian ports. And Foreign Ministry also stressing that two times in less than 10 days that that officials from the United States accusing them of violating the ceasefire, and while the negotiations ongoing behind the closed doors.
1: Amigdal, thank you very much indeed. Amigdal Al-Rohe joining us live there from Tehran. Let's get over to Osama bin Javed now, who's in Doha for us. Well, Kuwait coming under attack here. What's the government saying about that?
2: Well, you heard the air sirens go off in Kuwait this morning as these projectiles were fired from Iran. The Kuwaiti air defenses have shot them down. But it just goes to show this escalation is on the rise. In the last few hours, the Kuwaiti Foreign Ministry has condemned the attack, calling it a heinous act, saying that it is a flagrant violation of its territorial integrity, saying that this puts the entire region in a threat, and it does reserve the right to defend itself, something that the Iranians have said as well, as they came under attack by the Americans. And they say they launched these attacks towards Kuwait, towards an American base, something that the Kuwaitis do not consider. They see this as a violation of Kuwait's airspace. And as that condemnation comes from Kuwait, there's undoubtedly going to be a chorus of condemnation that you will see across the GCC, which has taken the brunt of the Iranian attacks as they have come under attack. So all of this pushing and pulling goes to show that there is a ceasefire in place. There are attacks that are happening, but it appears that they are managed in a scale where they're not going out of control. But it just goes to show that how fragile the ceasefire is and how trigger happy both sides are.
1: Osama, what does this all mean for the ongoing negotiations?
2: Well, let's just take everything into context that you've heard in the last few minutes, all the way from Lebanon to Iran and then to the GCC. There is a framework in the works. We've heard about the 14 points, which became a memorandum of understanding. And now we believe that the U.S. administration, according to the U.S. president, Iran is desperate for a deal. And the U.S. administration is pushing for that deal to happen. The Iranians on that, the other side are saying that, well, we're going to see what the Americans have said, what are the tweaks that they've made, and then we will respond. So it appears that behind closed doors, there is the wheels of diplomacy are still turning. But that also means that both sides have now a window to escalate things. So they have a better negotiating position. You're seeing that in Lebanon after the ceasefire. For the first time, the Israelis in the last few days have started and stepped up their attacks in Beirut. You're seeing that the escalation, the back and forth that is happening between Iran and American bases in the region. And then there's this question of the Strait of Hormuz, where they're seeing a little trickle of ships that are going through, but not nearly close to the traffic that we saw, as the Iranian blockade, as well the U.S. blockade, both stay in place. So it appears diplomacy is somewhere behind closed doors, in the shadows, but on the ground, the situation seems to be escalating, although a managed escalation. But it appears that unless there is a deal, unless they all agree to sign a dotted line, this could well again go out of control.
1: Osama, thank you. Osama bin Javed, live for us right here in Doha. Let's speak with our guest for more. Joining us from Vienna is Wolfgang Puschtei. He's Austria's former defense attaché and a security policy and defense analyst. And Hamid Reza Gholamzadeh. He is the director of Diplo House. It's a diplomatic think tank based in Iran, and he joins us from there. Welcome to you both. Let's start off with you, Hamid Reza. Okay, is it a case here that Iran fears that if it does strike a deal today, it'll be attacked in the future? What they really want, above everything else, are guarantees that that won't happen.

Iran is in a situation that cannot trust anything and anyone for the reality, actually, because Iran has had the JCPOA with the Americans, and it was President Trump who withdrew from the deal. It was in the middle of the negotiations with the Americans for the past two times that Americans used it as a cover for attack against Iran.

0: could trust Americans in the negotiations. But anyway, it needs to take some steps and needs to take some measures in order to do all the things they can in order to prevent the war, any possible war in the future. So that's why they are negotiating and they are discussing the terms with the Americans. But there is still some challenges in between. The reason that Lebanon is really emphasized by Iran is that the whole front is together. The resistance front, as it is famously known for, is connected to one another. If there is supposed to be any stability and any peace in place, it needs to be on all these fronts because they are connected to one another. You cannot insecure one and secure the other ones. And sooner or later, that would translate into insecurity for the whole fronts as yes. it needs to.
1: The same question to you, Wolfgang, there as well. I mean, there is the fear that if they sign a deal, there's nothing stopping the Americans coming back and, as they say, mow the grass, perhaps. But I suppose they do have one form of deterrence, which is they can close the Straits of Hormuz again, and they can also attack Gulf neighbors.
2: Well, the question is, what deal? What is the compromise between having a Strait of Hormuz open for everyone and the Strait of Hormuz being controlled by Iran? What is the compromise between Iran having a nuclear weapons program and don't having a nuclear weapons program? For President Trump, in the meantime, it's obviously clear that a bad deal that would not ensure either of his both objectives is a deal that will certainly also not help him in the upcoming midterm elections in early November. On the other side, especially with regard to the nuclear weapons program, let me stress, this nuclear weapons program is certainly a threat to Israel. But Israel, with Jerusalem, just 45 kilometers away from Tel Aviv, is, I would say, an unlikely target for Iranian nuclear weapons. I would say the Arab Gulf states are at least threatened by an Iranian nuclear program at the same level as Israel. So I would say Iran is playing the Israel card in a quite clever way in order to ensure its hegemonic status over the whole Gulf region.
1: Wolfgang, so tell me something. What needs to be unlocked here in order for the two sides to stop talking past each other?
2: Well, my advice would be to the Iranian government. Have a look on what you have paid already for your nuclear program. That's by far more than $50 billion. Have a look on what the embargo has already cost you. That's more than $500 billion. Iran is a great country. Iran is a country with a huge amount of natural resources, not only hydrocarbons. Have a look and compare your situation with Germany. I would say that with a peaceful, more peaceful approach, without nuclear weapons, without threatening its neighbors, including the Arabs on the Gulf, Iran would be much better off. Iran could be as prosperous as Germany on the Gulf. And this is, from my point of view, a compromise that would serve the Iranian population much more than nuclear weapons, which are anyway to no prevail.
1: Hamid Reza, when you look at this and you see what's been happening on the weekend, we're seeing this very low-intensity conflict at the moment with strikes, airstrikes taking part on both sides. Could this lead to the resumption of full-scale hostilities, in your view?
0: I don't think that it would lead to that level of escalation of tension, because Americans are in dire need of leaving the scene and getting rid of these dead end or quagmire that they are stuck in. Americans did their best, did anything they could, and they could not manage to win the war. And all the objectives that claimed were failed. And they just changed the goalposts, but they did not they could not make any achievements. So getting back to a military campaign, full-scale war, would not change anything for the Americans. And it would be more difficult because on the battleground, the objectives and the achievements, whether made or not, are very clear, and everyone can see whether it has happened or not. And President Trump has, for several times, claimed that the Iranian naval forces are obliterated, but the Strait of Hormuz is still closed, so everyone realizes that there are naval forces there. They have said that they wanted to make the regime change in Iran, but they did not, and even the supreme leader has been replaced in a younger version of himself.

0: When it comes to military battlefield, the objectives and the achievements are very clear, and the Americans would be more actually on the spot that they cannot make anything, and the defeat and the failure would be clear to the whole world, and it would be much more difficult for them there rather than the negotiation table. So the best scenario for Americans is to make a deal by which they can finally have an achievement in this campaign that they already started.
1: Wolfgang, very, very quickly, he needs to do a deal, Donald Trump, I'm talking about here, which will satisfy his base and also some of his hawkish Republican Party members, which are actually turning against him slightly. And at the same time, he's got to actually make one which satisfies what Iran wants. Are the two mutually conclusive?
2: Well, and this is exactly the reason why I expect the American president to continue with the blockade and to continue with a low-scale military campaign, degrading the capabilities of Iran along the Strait of Hormuz. He knows that a deal that does not fulfill the American objectives, especially with regard to the nuclear weapons and with regard to the Strait of Hormuz, will damage his reputation much more than an ongoing low-scale campaign. And I agree that it is unlikely that the U.S. will start a full-fledged war again because it wouldn't really help them. They have realized that the economic instrument of strategy is right now, in combination with the blockade, much more efficient.
1: Wolfgang, thank you so much for joining us there. Wolfgang Kushtai, the defense analyst, and Hamid Reza Golamzadeh joining us from Diplo House in Tehran. Thank you very much indeed. Ethiopians are voting in a general election, but some areas have been excluded from the poll. Voters are choosing more than 500 members of the House of Representatives who will then pick the Prime Minister. The governing Prosperity Party says the vote is the next phase in building a democratic system. But some opposition parties say they haven't been allowed to take part, as Kayleigh Callahan reports.
3: Supporters of the governing Prosperity Party dancing ahead of what they call a new chapter of democracy. Ethiopia's first general elections since civil war ended 4 years ago.
4: Full power is not gained through force, but through elections. Political power should never exist without the approval and support of the people.
3: But millions of people aren't being given the opportunity to take part.
5: Due to the security situation and the inability to conduct voting, elections will not take place in 38 electoral constituencies in Tigray region and 8 electoral constituencies in Amhara region.
3: Between 2020 and 2022, the northern Tigray region saw fierce battles between government forces and Tigrayan People's Liberation Front fighters. 600,000 people were killed and more than 3 million displaced. For some voters, national unity is an important consideration at the polls.
6: The very foundation of our party is different. Other parties are based on ethnicity and language, whereas we believe that by grounding ourselves in citizenship, we can bring social justice to the people, and we can achieve this through democratic federalism.
3: The opposition accuses the government of excluding some parties from the ballot in a bid to centralise power. 50 million people are registered to vote. They will decide if Prime Minister Abiy Ahmed, who's been in power since 2018, will serve another term. Kayleigh Callahan, Al Jazeera.
1: So to come right here on Al Jazeera. Colombia's presidential election heads to a June runoff between a leftist and a right-wing candidate.
7: Canada's national identity has long been associated with ice hockey, but is the World Cup about to change that? I'm Ian Wood in Toronto, where ahead of the World Cup, many young people are trading in their ice skates for soccer boots.
8: The face of war. More than a million people in Lebanon forced to move because of Israel's attacks and occupation of territory in the south of the country. Those who can't find shelter are in the streets, among them Palestinian refugees.
9: In the early days of the conflict between Israel and Hezbollah, the Israeli military issued a blanket evacuation order during an intensified military offensive.

0: expensive. The order demanded the evacuation of entire neighborhoods.
1: The Burj al Barajni camp was among them. It's home to Palestinian refugees.
2: It's been one humiliation after another. Our whole lives, we have continuously been targeted. And then we are confined to these camps.
1: It was in these camps where the first exodus of Palestinians arrived nearly 80 years ago, after Israel forced them from their homes. It's known as the Nakba. Many here say their lives have become an ongoing Nakba, as they remain trapped in limbo and insecurity.
3: Social divisions within
4: the in-depth analysis of the day's headlines, frank assessments,
5: Lebanon
4: attacks, informed opinions, critical debate,
6: alarm,
4: inside story on Al Jazeera.
7: The 2026 U.S.-Israeli attack on Iran is the latest chapter in Israel's attempts to maintain nuclear supremacy in the Middle East, with sabotage, assassinations, and cyber attacks. In a three-part series, Al Jazeera traces a dangerous shadow war that goes back almost half a century. Iran, Israel, and the Bomb. Episode 1, Israel's Nuclear Monopoly on Al Jazeera.
8: Is the U.S.-Israeli war on Iran dragging the world to an economic meltdown? Join me, Steve Clemens, every week where I'll bring you the latest analysis on the global fallout of this conflict. Pull apart fact from fiction and get to the bottom line.
9: Your weekly take on U.S. politics, The Bottom Line. 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Al Jazeera's multi-award-winning program.
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0: This is Al Jazeera, a reminder of our top stories. Israel's Prime Minister Benjamin Netanyahu has ordered the military to expand the invasion of southern Lebanon. Israel has been escalating its airstrikes and ground invasion in the south. These are the latest pictures from Tyre after the military carried out an attack there. Netanyahu and his defense minister Israel Katz have also ordered the military to attack targets in Beirut's southern suburbs. Many people have begun fleeing from neighborhoods after those threats. There were scenes of chaos and panic as people tried to leave the area. Ethiopians are voting in a general election, but some areas have been excluded from the poll. Voters are choosing more than 500 members of parliament who will then pick the prime minister. Talking of elections, Colombia's presidential race is heading into a runoff after a closely fought first round, marred by allegations of irregularities and rising political violence. Far-right candidate Abelardo de la Espria and left-wing senator Ivan Cepeda will face off in a high-stakes contest. The campaign's been dominated by security and peace talks. Teresa Bow reports from Bogota.
1: He arrived on a boat on the Magdalena River in Barranquilla in the northern Caribbean coast. Far-right candidate Abelardo de la Espriella, who calls himself the Tiger, wanted to celebrate his win on the first round of the Colombian elections with supporters.
2: We will defend democracy with reason or with force.
1: He appeared behind a bulletproof glass, an example of the risks candidates face in these elections. De la Espriella finished ahead of left-wing candidate Senator Ivan Cepeda by just a few points in a tight race where the rise of political violence across the country played a crucial role. The runoff will take place on June 21st. President Gustavo Petro said on social media he did not acknowledge the vote pre-count and will wait for an audit to accept the results. Leftist candidate Cepeda also said he was waiting for the official results, as there were reports of irregularities.
3: There is a discrepancy in the electoral roll that we want to verify, and it's a significant one. It involves around 885,000 people.
4: Disappointment may have marked the start of the evening, but it soon turned into hope. Cepeda supporters say that the battle for Colombia's presidency is not over. They're now focused on regrouping and building momentum for the runoff in June.
1: At stake is the country's security strategy and peace negotiations. President Gustavo Petro came to power promising to negotiate with armed groups, but critics say his strategy has allowed them to expand the territories they control. Cepeda promises to change what has failed while protecting Colombia's most vulnerable. De la Espriella says he will hunt down criminals and end all negotiations with whom he calls narco-terrorists. The campaign now enters a new phase, with both candidates trying to win over millions of voters ahead of the runoff that already has this country on the edge. Teresa Bo, Al Jazeera, Bogota.
0: Peruvians head to the polls in a week, and around about a quarter of voters remain undecided. On Sunday, Keiko Fujimori, who is running for president for a fourth time, and Roberto Sanchez, seen as the political successor to jailed former president Pedro Castillo, will go head-to-head in a pivotal debate. Mariana Sanchez reports from Lima.
5: A face-off between supporters of Peru's presidential candidates. Right-wing Keiko Fujimori and left-wing Roberto Sanchez. As both met for the last presidential debate, voters spoke about the key issues on their minds.
6: We all know the corruption happening in the country because of the criminal mafia. Keiko is the head of a criminal organization. We all know that.
7: We must not allow communism to rule our country. Keiko will give us order in our country.
8: Many view this election as a right versus left fight, but the real priorities for most Peruvians are better living conditions, security, and a country led by officials who are not corrupt.
5: 9 million Peruvians, nearly a quarter of the population, live in poverty. Last year, 2,400 people were killed in the spiraling violence, and more than 25,000 reported being victims of extortion. Peruvians want solutions. 1 week before voters head back to the polls, Fujimori and Sanchez must win the votes of 27% of Peruvians polls say are still undecided. Fujimori, daughter of the late former president Alberto Fujimori, says she brings a wealth of experience growing up so close to power.
9: I've been traveling across our country for 30 years. I know every corner of Peru, its problems and its solutions. I'm asking for the chance to be president, because only from the presidency can we deliver the projects we urgently need.
5: Roberto Sanchez appealed to his base of mainly rural voters, saying he understands them because he also grew up in poverty.
10: I come from humble beginnings. I've worked all my life. I love my family, I love my country, I'm a man of faith. I will not fail our people, especially the poor, the poorest of the poor.
5: 70% of Peruvians didn't vote for either Fujimori or Sanchez in the first round. The debate may tip the balance, as polls suggest for now, nearly 26% may vote blank or spoil their ballots, a way to protest having to choose what voters call the lesser evil. Mariana Sanchez, Al Jazeera, Lima.
0: An explosion in Myanmar has killed at least 55 people. The blast occurred in Shan State's Namkham district near the Chinese border. It happened at a building believed to have been storing explosives for mining. At least six children are among the dead, and rescues are continuing their search for survivors. Lou Brown has this.
11: An explosion big enough to be seen for miles. Now, a village in northeastern Myanmar is left picking up the pieces. Dozens have already been killed, with the death toll expected to rise. Women and children are among the dead. Rescuers are continuing their efforts to find survivors. The Ta'ang National Liberation Army, or TLNA, which controls the area, say explosives used in mining and quarrying had gone off. The group signed a ceasefire with the Myanmar military last October following China-mediated talks, but relations remain tense. Many of the country's rebel groups rely on mining precious minerals.

0: minerals as a source of funding for their campaigns. But accidents like this explosion are increasingly more common due to poor safety standards. And for families, the search for answers about how and why this happened has only just begun. Lou Brown, Al Jazeera.
1: Floods in Syria have affected more than 2,000 households and damaged farmland. Heavy rains in neighbouring Turkey caused the Euphrates River to overflow downstream. Authorities have opened up dams there to relieve the pressure, but this has worsened the flooding of farmlands, villages and towns all the way downstream in Deir Azor. Dmitry Medvedenko has this.
2: Water in the Euphrates River is at the highest level in years, bursting its banks. Many buildings have been damaged or destroyed and farmland submerged. It has forced thousands of families to leave their homes. In Deir Ez-Zor, the floodwater hit suddenly and quickly.
3: I was sitting at home when the water suddenly breached the walls and began bursting up from the ground. We had received several warnings, but we did not expect the flood to come from this direction.
2: Heavy rainfall in the past weeks has affected Syria as well as neighboring Turkey. The first floods happened in the north, and as the Euphrates River overflowed, authorities opened the dams to relieve the pressure.
4: We absorbed the initial impact of the flood wave through the reservoir, which was already at 95% capacity due to the recent heavy rainfall. The remaining excess water was safely discharged through the spillways. At present, the situation is gradually stabilizing.
2: The open dams submerged many parts of the floodplains further east, makeshift bridges knocked out, people having to evacuate on boats and dinghies. Hundreds of hectares of farmland have been destroyed, putting even more pressure on the ailing local economy.
5: The floodwaters destroyed my entire harvest. I've lost everything. We never expected it to be this severe.
2: The floods are battering hundreds of families that had already been displaced by the fighting between the country's army and the Syrian Democratic Forces earlier this year. Dmitry Medvedenko, Al Jazeera.
1: The French Navy seized a Russian oil tanker in international waters near Brittany. President Emmanuel Macron said the Russia-linked oil tanker was subject to international sanctions and was sailing under a false flag. The Tagore was intercepted with the support of the UK and other allies. The Kremlin has denounced what it calls the illegal seizure of its ship. Also to come right here on Al Jazeera, Gemma is here for a countdown to the FIFA World
6: Cup. Yes, that's right. There's just 10 days to go now until it all kicks off. Brazil's fans are celebrating victory in their latest warm-up game. But can the five-time champions end their 24-year wait to lift the trophy again?
7: In-depth analysis of the day's headlines.
8: There will be no absolute winner in this war, and there will be no absolute loser. Both have to take whatever wins they have and exit it.
7: Informed opinions.
9: The torch of global leadership is passing from the United States to China.
7: Frank assessments.
10: Congo holds minerals that are so essential to artificial intelligence that no matter what happens there, the international community is now going to move from a perspective of bringing peace and justice.
7: Inside story on Al Jazeera.
11: The latest news.
12: No individual has claimed responsibility for this attack so far, but the security situation in Syria does remain complex.
11: With detailed coverage.
13: Many people have died, others are infected, so it's a race against time, and they say that a vaccine has to be found as quickly as possible.
11: From around the world.
14: In hosting Trump one week and Putin the next, Xi Jinping wants to show the world that China can speak to all sides.

Hello, I'm Gemma Ash. There's just 10 days to go until the FIFA World Cup, and the defending champions have arrived in the United States. Lionel Messi and his Argentina teammates landed in Kansas City to begin preparations for their opening game against Algeria on June 16. Argentina beat France in the final 4 years ago to lift the trophy in Qatar.

0: al final no nos podemos quedar con lo hecho.
1: At the end of the day, we can't keep thinking about the past because football is about the future. We hope to be in good shape. Our style of play won't change much, but we know it's going to be a slightly longer tournament. So whichever team is in good physical condition will have a good chance.
2: Brazil fans headed to the Maracanã in Rio de Janeiro to see their side's final warm-up match on home soil. And there was plenty for them to cheer about as they saw their team thrash Panama 6-2. Brazil have one more warm-up game on Saturday against Egypt before their opening World Cup match against Morocco on June 13. And there was also a confidence-boosting win for co-hosts, the United States. They beat Senegal 3-2 in a friendly match. The US have one more warm-up against Germany before their opening game of the tournament against Paraguay. Yes, not long now until the biggest World Cup in history kicks off across the US, Mexico and Canada. And as always, much of the build-up has been dominated by politics as well as the football itself. Rosalind Jordan was at the US-Senegal warm-up game in Charlotte, North Carolina, and has this report.
3: Football fever has hit the United States as the country counts down to hosting the FIFA World Cup for a second time.
4: We're so excited to be here, right, boys?
5: Yeah!
6: They got the best team, and we're playing on home field.
3: 32 years after USA 94, American fans were out in force in Charlotte for the national team's test against one of the best African teams, Senegal. President Donald Trump has been front and center in the build-up to this tournament.
7: The best-run soccer tournament the world has ever seen.
3: Even hosting the World Cup trophy in the Oval Office alongside the head of football's governing body, FIFA President Gianni Infantino, who awarded Trump the inaugural FIFA Peace Prize at the World Cup draw in December.
8: Fantastic.
9: Politics has always played its part in the World Cup, but this year, the Trump factor is giving this edition an added edge. Strained economic relations with co-hosts Mexico and Canada, a tough immigration policy, and the war with Iran have all shaped the backdrop to the biggest show in global sport.
3: Iran's World Cup team are scheduled to play all their group games in the United States, but are still having visa issues. And because of the uncertainty, they have moved their base camp to Tijuana in Mexico. World Cup tickets have also been a major talking point. The attorneys general of New York and New Jersey have subpoenaed FIFA as part of an investigation into ticket prices. There is a good chance that President Trump will attend the USA's first game against Paraguay in Los Angeles on June the 12th. But many fans will hope that, once the action kicks off, focus will shift to what is happening on the pitch rather than off it. Rosalind Jordan, Al Jazeera, Charlotte, North Carolina.
2: For the first time, 48 teams will play for the trophy. Here's Joanna Gajarovska to explain how it's all going to work.
10: For years, FIFA President Gianni Infantino has talked about getting more countries involved at a World Cup. That push finally took shape in January 2017 when football's governing body voted to expand the tournament from 32 to 48 teams. Under the new format, there will be 104 matches at this World Cup. That's 40 more than at Qatar 2022. Those games will be played across 16 host cities in the USA, Mexico, and Canada. That's a huge change from the compact 2022 tournament in Qatar, where a fan could realistically attend two or even three matches in a single day. The 48 teams will be split into 12 groups of four. The top two from each group, plus the eight best third-place teams, will move into a new 32-team knockout phase. From there, the tournament runs through the round of 32, the round of 16, quarterfinals, semifinals, and then the final. By the time we get to the decider at MetLife Stadium in New York, New Jersey, on July the 19th, the champions will have played eight matches. That's one more than the seven required by Argentina when they won Qatar 2022.
2: We spoke to football broadcaster and author Chris Scudder, who's covered the last eight World Cups. He explained why he thinks we might see an unexpected winner.
11: 48 teams is a big change. So it's an increase of, what, 40 games since the last World Cup in Qatar, which seems only 5 minutes ago to me. But, yeah, new countries, Curaçao, Cape Verde, Uzbekistan.

0: Pakistan. Those nations would have been unheard of only 4 or 5 years ago, not let alone now. And they will be there for the experience, really. I don't think we were expecting them to go through. I mean, football, let us get this right. It is by far the biggest sport on the planet. And I think we will see that over the coming weeks. The big traditional countries will expect to be there in the shake-up at the end. But I've just got a funny feeling that with the conditions and the changes, that maybe we'll have an outsider coming through and challenging those traditional powers. Like a lot of the big football nations, and Brazil suffer from this as well now, the expectation is massive for England. And just hearing the squad announcement recently from Thomas Tuchel, the day after, there was meltdown in England because some of the big names in English football, who we all know, were left out. And people were saying, forget it, England are not going to do it. I think that's a bonus for them. It's all about the team over the individual with Thomas Tuchel. They'd be very pragmatic, I think, a bit like Arsenal have done in the Champions League this year. I think that'll help them. And they know they can't face the big nations like Spain and France and Argentina till the semi-final stage. So they should be there in the final week, but anything can happen.
1: Canada is hosting the World Cup for the first time. It's a country traditionally associated with ice hockey, but more recently, there's been a shift in its sporting culture. Ian Wood reports from Toronto, which will stage 6 World Cup games.
2: Football fields, or as they're known in Canada, soccer fields, are coming back to life this spring. With the World Cup about to kick off, the excitement is being felt on local pitches.
3: We've seen an uptick in registrations. This year, we had to accommodate 2 more teams across a bunch of divisions. Roughly 200 more spots.
2: Abderrahmane Alalu manages the Toronto Islamic Soccer League, a community group that has operated for nearly 30 years and now includes more than 1,500 boys and girls. He says many young players are inspired by Canada co-hosting the World Cup.
3: People are excited, and we realize that and we see it. And this year we're going with a World Cup theme for our uniform and our soccer balls.
2: This excitement around the World Cup is reflecting a much larger shift taking place in Canadian sport. In a country long associated with ice hockey, soccer is increasingly the sport many young Canadians grow up playing. A recent survey by Canadian Tire Jumpstart Charities found that of all Canadian youth participating in sport, half are playing soccer, compared to just 1 in 5 playing hockey.
4: We cannot ignore the fact that we now have a very diverse population, a lot of immigration driving our population growth over the last decade. And with that comes a lot of the sport preferences that you would see reflected globally.
2: But the main driver for the increase in soccer's popularity, it's low costs. The survey found that having a child play hockey costs families roughly $1,400 annually, whereas soccer is much lower at $325.
5: Organizations like Jumpstart are hoping to build on the World Cup experience. They're constructing 25 pitches across Canada in underserved communities. And recently, the federal government has invested $750 million to boost youth participation in sports, including soccer.
6: The strongest legacy that I would like to see is higher participation rates in all sports, but specifically soccer, after this World Cup leaves.
2: For the first time, many young Canadians will watch their national team play a men's World Cup on home turf. Paired with new investments in the sport, it's encouraging the next generation of professional players.
7: I hope Canada wins so I can see the trophy.
2: Something these children hope to do themselves one day is excitement surrounding the tournament lasts long after the final whistle. Ian Wood, Al Jazeera, Toronto.
1: Unlike Qatar 2022, this World Cup is being played in the summer, and there's concerns about the extreme heat in some of the host cities. Al Jazeera spoke to a local football coach in Dallas, which will stage 9 matches.
8: Tony Mirola, TONYMEROLA, head coach. USL 2 for Wythaker.
9: Just switching it, okay.
8: The sports scientists are going to have a big test on their hands. A lot of people are exposed to this weather when they go on holiday or vacation or sitting by the beach. They're probably not used to playing these types of environments. It could be dangerous, you know. It could be dangerous as well for them. You should imagine when they go and play in the Dallas Stadium, it's going to be inside, but they still need to practice. They still have to practice outside. So I think the sports scientists have done the homework. I think these players are top pros, aren't they? They're the best people.

0: best players all over the world. They're going to have the best access to sports science, so they'll be okay. They're professional players, you know. They'll be here for business. They'll be here ready to go, and it'll take them 2 or 3 days, just like what our players do, who are not from Texas. They'll soon get used to it. And I'm more concerned about the coaches, yeah, because what the coaches are going to do? More normally, coaches like myself are former players, and we don't really keep in shape that much no more. So it can be pretty brutal. I've been here 12 years now, and still, as a Welshman, still not got used to the heat. So the biggest take-home message for me is to have as much breaks as you can, have that intensity when they can, but also hydrate, and hydrate again.
1: That is all your sport for now. I'll have more later.
2: That's it for me, Rashad Salamat, for this news hour.
3: Riley Carlson is back in a moment with more of the day's top stories.
4: Japan has the highest proportion of elderly people in the world. By 2050, they will make up 40% of the population. As the nation ages, can the economy survive? Who will support the elderly? And what does this mean for the future of Japan and the world?
5: I think we're at a very interesting and strange turning point in world history.
4: The population bust on Al Jazeera.
6: Families in El Salvador torn apart by gang violence. And mothers united in their grief. Turning personal loss into collective strength.
7: There's no greater gift than a child, but an angry heart won't succeed.
6: Choosing hope over despair. Making peace. Pain didn't come to kill me. On Al Jazeera.

0: I'm Riley Carlson, and this is Al Jazeera live from Doha. Coming up on the program, Israel strikes the Lebanese city of Tyre again and orders attacks on Beirut's southern suburbs. People are queuing up to flee the area. Iran's IRGC says it fired missiles at a U.S. base in the region, while Tehran insists that any deal with Washington should include a ceasefire in Lebanon. Ethiopians are voting in a general election that has been dominated by Prime Minister Abiy Ahmed's Prosperity Party. But millions won't take part. Plus,
1: Canada's national identity has long been associated with ice hockey. But is the World Cup about to change that? I'm Ian Wood in Toronto, where ahead of the World Cup, many young people are trading in their ice skates for soccer boots.
0: Israel's Prime Minister Benjamin Netanyahu has ordered the military to expand its invasion of southern Lebanon. He also ordered the army to attack targets in the southern suburbs of the capital, Beirut. Israel has been bombarding towns and villages across southern Lebanon. It's carried out an attack on the city of Tyre. In the past few days, it has intensified its airstrikes on Tyre and on Nabatea, hitting residential buildings and targeting densely populated neighborhoods. Many people have begun fleeing from Beirut's southern suburbs after Netanyahu's threats. There were scenes of chaos and panic as people tried to leave the area. Al Jazeera's Obeida Hito is live for us in Tyre, but first, let's go to Zena Hodur, who joins us live now from Beirut.

0: Zena, people are fleeing after these threats, these forced evacuation threats from the Israeli military. When these threats are issued, do people have any idea about how much time they have to leave? Is a time frame given for them to go somewhere else?
1: No, usually there is no time frame, but at approximately 7 GMT, the Israeli Prime Minister and the Israeli Defense Minister issued a joint statement saying that they ordered the Israeli army to target Beirut's southern suburbs. Almost immediately after that, people started to pack whatever they could and make their way out of these neighborhoods in Beirut's southern suburbs. Where are they going? There aren't many places left to go because government-run shelters are already full. Many people will be staying in their cars waiting to see what is going to happen. But in the past few minutes, we've heard more threats, more warnings from the Israeli Prime Minister and the Defense Minister, both of them really saying that there will be no calm in Beirut's southern suburbs as long as there is no calm in northern Israel. Israel is under pressure because Hezbollah continues to target Israeli troops that are occupying areas in southern Lebanon and also targeting troops in northern Israel. They're using explosive drones. They are using rockets. And as of late, Hezbollah stepped up the tempo of operations and striking deeper inside Israel. There is no doubt that Hezbollah is no match to the Israeli army, and these attacks are not going to force Israel to end the war, but they are causing insecurity, and the Israeli military wants that to stop. So now they're using the Beirut card, if you like, to put pressure not just on Hezbollah, but on the Lebanese state, saying that we are going to see a resumption of those intense bombing campaigns that targeted Beirut's southern suburbs in the early weeks of this conflict, which began in early March.
0: Okay, Zena, stay with us while we bring in Obeida Hito, who is live in Tyre in southern Lebanon. Obeida, there are more strikes happening in the south. I believe we can hear a drone in your shot as well that's quite loud. And those strikes were near Tyre, where you are. Tell us what you have been seeing and what you have been hearing throughout the morning.
2: That's right. After the major airstrike that happened in the Al Hosh area, there haven't been any direct attacks on the city of Tyre, but the smoke continues to rise from the site of that earlier strike. There was another drone strike very near the coastline on a very specific target. It's unclear what was being hit in that particular strike. Since then, this drone has been flying very low over the city of Tyre, going in circles on this eastern side, southeastern side of the city of Tyre. We've also seen and heard Hezbollah carry out some strikes on Israeli troops into these areas where they are currently occupying Lebanese territory in the town of Bayada, and then up the hill into Shemet. There's still some smoke coming out from that Israeli position that Hezbollah targeted. We've also seen the Israeli jets flying over the city of Tyre, but they haven't struck here. We're getting reports from the interior, the Lebanese interior, where Israeli jets have carried out strikes on Kfar Tabni, Tijuya, Arab Salim, and other areas around the city of Nabatiya. And that's coming along with at least a dozen forced evacuation orders for a dozen locations, that is, three different evacuation orders today that total at least a dozen towns and villages in southern Lebanon, causing more and more people to flee from the south as Israel declares it a conflict zone.
0: Still a very active conflict zone there, as you say. Obeida Hito, live for us in Tyre in southern Lebanon. Obeida, thank you. Let's bring Zena Hodor back in from Beirut. Zena, I wanted to pick up on something that you had mentioned in your last answer, that all of this is meant to put pressure not only on Hezbollah, but also on the government of Lebanon. Right now, there are diplomatic efforts underway between Israel and the Lebanese government. Where do those stand, and is there any chance that those talks could play any part in stopping this escalation?
1: Well, there's going to be a new round of political discussions in Washington on Tuesday between the Lebanese government and the Israeli government. Really direct, unprecedented talks. It's been decades since these two countries actually held a direct face-to-face meeting. But the Lebanese government is

0: not a direct party in this conflict, and the Lebanese government is unable to rein in Hezbollah. It's even the Lebanese army. They've met representatives from the Israeli army just a few days ago at the Pentagon. What Israel is putting on the table is the disarmament of Hezbollah. That is what Israel wants. The Lebanese army has been reluctant to do this, even though the Lebanese political authorities have repeatedly said that they want to extend the state's authority across the country. But their argument is we cannot do this at a time of war, and they don't want to do this by force because it could trigger internal unrest in the country. Hezbollah has repeatedly said that it will not give up its weapons, particularly since the country is under attack. So as you can see, the positions of the warring sides are far apart. Diplomacy, really, it hasn't been able to produce any results. And this is why we're seeing this escalation after escalation. Now Beirut, a few days ago, the Israelis pushed further north, advancing, taking control of territory in the Nabatieh area. So this is just going to continue until Israel is able to achieve some sort of a strategic objective.
1: Zena Hodra reporting live for us from Beirut. Zena, thank you. Andreas Craig is an associate professor of the School of Security Studies at King's College London. He says Israel's advances in Lebanon have not translated into lasting strategic gains.
2: I think we need to look at this as quite a desperate move by Netanyahu to create some facts on the ground that potentially are irreversible. As we are moving closer and closer to some sort of MOU between the United States and Iran, which will likely include Lebanon as well. And it's a sort of setup where Netanyahu will feel more pressure from Washington not to further escalate in Lebanon. I don't see at the moment a trajectory whereby Israel will get a green light from Washington to continue striking at large in Lebanon. And we have to be honest, apart from certain tactical achievements that Israel has had, such as the widely celebrated taking of the fortress and the castle yesterday, there have been no real operational, nor definitely no strategic gains by Israel. And Hezbollah is still alive and kicking, and the northern communities in Israel are still under threat by Hezbollah. So Netanyahu is under immense pressure to show something, even if he has to concede ultimately to American pressure to cease operations. And so he's trying to create as much sort of gain as possible in the media space so that he can potentially withdraw. Israel's regional perma war has really achieved very little for Israel. Israel has certainly not become more secure because of it. Hamas and Hezbollah as the key sort of fronts for Israel outside of Iran and all the other areas where Israel has struck targets. Hamas, it was all about Hamas, it was about Hezbollah. Both of these non-state actors are very much alive, they're very much operational. The insurgency that fuels, or the insurgencies that fuel both Hamas and Hezbollah are very much alive. From a counterinsurgency perspective, Israel has achieved very little, to be honest.
1: So how is this all playing into the wider conflict? Iran says a ceasefire in Lebanon is a critical part of any agreement to end the war with the United States. But its foreign ministry spokesperson, Ismail Baghaei, says a lack of trust is delaying the diplomatic process. The comments come as the U.S. and Iran exchanged fire over the weekend. U.S. Central Command says it carried out what it called defensive strikes on Iranian drone facilities. Iran's Revolutionary Guard said it targeted a U.S. base in the region in response. Meanwhile, Kuwait, which hosts a U.S. base, says its air defense systems responded to missile and drone attacks. Let's bring in Al-Migdad Al-Ruhaid, who joins us live from Tehran now. Al-Migdad, Iran is now calling the campaign in Lebanon a violation of the ceasefire that it has with the U.S. What else are officials there saying about this escalation?
3: Well, exactly. There's a coordinated message right now from the top diplomat Abbas Araghchi, just on his account on X, and also from Mohammed Baqir Qalib half an hour ago, the top negotiator and the parliament speakers, and also on the brief of the foreign ministry spokesperson just this morning, Monday. And we can start from what Sayyid Abbas Araghchi, the foreign minister of Iran, says, that the ceasefire between Iran and the U.S. is unequivocally a ceasefire on all fronts, including exploding in Lebanon. Its violation on one front is a violation of a ceasefire on all fronts. The United States and Israel are responsible for the consequences of any violation. Also, Mohammed Baqir Qani

0: If I've said the same context that this is non-compliance from the United States by agreeing on this on the agreement of the ceasefire on Islamabad or earlier on in April, and also Ismail Baqai, the spokesperson for Foreign Ministry, speak clearly that the ceasefire right now on southern Lebanon is one of the core demand between both sides to move forward with the negotiations. Right now, there is no critical issues like nuclear file and other files are being in negotiating table. The core demand, the core fundamental demand right now is how to reach an agreement of ceasefire between both sides on all fronts, including Lebanon.
1: Now, Miqdad, this ceasefire has been a topic of conversation, obviously, significantly throughout the weekend, where we've had this back and forth between the U.S. and Iran over this drone. What are Iranian officials saying about that instance at this point?
0: Well, actually, what is striking here, Riley, that is this is not the first incident that we have been seeing over the past few days. The Iranian officials retaliate about that incident in the vicinity of the Strait of Hormuz, actually in the Sirik, which is in southern Iran, by targeting the airbase from where that attack originated from, without mentioning that airbase of belonging to the United States. And over the past week, we have seen repeatedly that foreign Ministry accusing United States of violating a ceasefire and also violating the freedom of navigation on Iranian and shipping traffics here on Iranian ports. And also they are seeing that while negotiation is happening between behind the scene, there is no trust between both sides unless there is a tangible verification from Iran, from Americans on the ground, especially the naval blockade by the United States Navy over the Iranian ports is one of the main sticking point and also one of the most tangible verification if the United States definitely lift their blockades on the Iranian ports. So that is all episodes of incidents over the past 10 days is framed here as an accused as a violation of ceasefire and also as a hostile action targeting Iranian shipping and maritime on the Strait of Hormuz and also on the Iranian ports. And definitely one of the main sticking points between both sides while there's a tension and negotiations going on different tracks right now.
1: Al Jazeera's Al Miqdad Al Ruhaid live for us in Tehran. Al Miqdad, thanks. Ethiopians are voting in a general election, but some areas have been excluded from the poll. Voters are choosing more than 500 members of the House of Representatives who will then go on to pick the prime minister. The governing Prosperity Party says the vote is the next phase in building a democratic system. But some opposition parties say they haven't been allowed to take part. Kaylee Callahan reports.
2: Supporters of the governing Prosperity Party dancing ahead of what they call a new chapter of democracy, Ethiopia's first general elections since civil war ended 4 years ago.
3: Power is not gained through force, but through elections. Political power should never exist without the approval and support of the people.
2: But millions of people aren't being given the opportunity to take part.
4: Due to the security situation and the inability to conduct voting, elections will not take place in 38 electoral constituencies in Tigray region and 8 electoral constituencies in Amhara region.
2: Between 2020 and 2022, the northern Tigray region saw fierce battles between government forces and Tigrayan People's Liberation Front fighters. 600,000 people were killed and more than 3 million displaced. For some voters, national unity is an important consideration at the polls.
5: The very foundation of our party is different. Other parties are based on ethnicity and language, whereas we believe that by grounding ourselves in citizenship, we can bring social justice to the people, and we can achieve this through democratic federalism.
2: The opposition accuses the government of excluding some parties from the ballot in a bid to centralize power. 50 million people are registered to vote. They will decide if Prime Minister Abiy Ahmed, who's been in power since 2018, will serve another term. Kaylee Callahan, Al Jazeera.
1: Still ahead here on Al Jazeera, a huge explosion in Myanmar kills at least 55 people, including children. Rescuers

0: Rescuers are searching for survivors. And Colombia's presidential election heads to a June runoff between a leftist and a right-wing candidate. We'll be back in a moment.
1: In-depth analysis of the day's headlines.
2: There will be no absolute winner in this war, and there will be no absolute loser. Both have to take whatever wins they have and exit it.
1: Informed opinions.
3: The torch of global leadership is passing from the United States to China.
1: Frank assessments.
4: Congo holds minerals that are so essential to artificial intelligence that no matter what happens there, the international community is not going to move from a perspective of bringing peace and justice.
1: Inside Story on Al Jazeera.
5: Examining the headlines. Unflinching journalism. 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

healthy with Taiwan.

0: Hello again, you're watching Al Jazeera. Here's a reminder of our top stories this hour. Israel's Prime Minister Benjamin Netanyahu has ordered the military to expand the invasion of southern Lebanon. Israel has been escalating its airstrikes and ground invasion in southern Lebanon. These are the latest pictures from Tyre after the military carried out an attack. Netanyahu and Defense Minister Israel Katz have also ordered the military to attack Beirut's southern suburbs. Many have begun fleeing from the neighborhood after Netanyahu's threats. There were scenes of chaos and panic as people tried to leave the area. Ethiopians are voting in a general election, but some areas have been excluded from the poll. Voters are choosing more than 500 members of parliament who will then pick the prime minister. An explosion in Myanmar has killed at least 55 people. The blast occurred in Shan State's Namkam district near the Chinese border. It happened in a building believed to have been storing explosives for mining. Local authorities said 6 children were among the dead and more than 70 have been injured. The search for survivors is underway amid widespread destruction at the site. Lou Brown reports.
1: An explosion big enough to be seen for miles. Now, a village in northeastern Myanmar is left picking up the pieces. Dozens have already been killed, with the death toll expected to rise. Women and children are among the dead. Rescuers are continuing their efforts to find survivors. The Ta'ang National Liberation Army, or TLNA, which controls the area, say explosives used in mining and quarrying had gone off. The group signed a ceasefire with the Myanmar military last October following China-mediated talks, but relations remain tense. Many of the country's rebel groups rely on mining precious minerals as a source of funding for their campaigns. But accidents like this explosion are increasingly more common due to poor safety standards. And for families, the search for answers about how and why this happened has only just begun. Lou Brown, Al Jazeera.
0: Colombia's presidential race is heading into a runoff after a closely fought first round marked by allegations of irregularities and rising political violence. Far-right candidate Abelardo de la Espriella and left-wing senator Ivan Cepeda now face off in a high-stakes contest over security, peace talks, and the country's political future. Teresa Bo reports from Bogota.
2: He arrived on a boat on the Magdalena River in Barranquilla in the northern Caribbean coast.

0: far-right candidate Abelardo de la Espriella, who calls himself the Tiger, wanted to celebrate his win on the first round of the Colombian elections with supporters.
1: Aquí está tu tigre!
2: We will defend democracy with reason or with force.
0: He appeared behind a

0: in a tight race where the rise of political violence across the country played a crucial role. The runoff will take place on June 21st. President Gustavo Petro said on social media he did not acknowledge the vote pre-count and will wait for an audit to accept the results. Leftist candidate Cepeda also said he was waiting for the official results as there were reports of irregularities.
1: There is a discrepancy in the electoral roll that we want to verify, and it's a significant one. It involves around 885,000 people.
2: Disappointment may have marked the start of the evening, but it soon turned into hope. Cepeda supporters say that the battle for Colombia's presidency is not over. They're now focused on regrouping and building momentum for the runoff in June.
0: At stake is the country's security strategy and peace negotiations. President Gustavo Petro came to power promising to negotiate with armed groups, but critics say his strategy has allowed them to expand the territories they control. Cepeda promises to change what has failed while protecting Colombia's most vulnerable. De la Espriella says he will hunt down criminals and end all negotiations with whom he calls narco-terrorists. The campaign now enters a new phase, with both candidates trying to win over millions of voters ahead of the runoff that already has this country on the edge. Teresa Bo, Al Jazeera, Bogota.
3: Hundreds of protesters have taken to the streets of the Kenyan town of Nanyuki against plans to establish an Ebola quarantine facility for Americans exposed to the virus. The protest comes 2 days after Kenya's high court suspended the establishment of the facility and barred the arrival of any foreign patients. Those against the proposal say Kenya's fragile healthcare system should not be burdened with quarantining foreign Ebola patients. To Canada now, which is hosting the World Cup for the first time. It's a country traditionally associated with ice hockey, but more recently there's been a shift in its sporting culture. Ian Wood reports from Toronto, which will stage 6 World Cup matches.
4: Football fields, or as they're known in Canada, soccer fields, are coming back to life this spring. With the World Cup about to kick off, the excitement is being felt on local pitches.
5: We've seen an uptick in registrations. This year we had to accommodate 2 more teams across a bunch of divisions, roughly 200 more spots.
4: Abderrahmane Alalu manages the Toronto Islamic Soccer League, a community group that has operated for nearly 30 years and now includes more than 1,500 boys and girls. He says many young players are inspired by Canada co-hosting the World Cup.
5: People are excited, and we realize that, and we see it. And this year, we're going with a World Cup theme for our uniform and our soccer balls.
4: This excitement around the World Cup is reflecting a much larger shift taking place in Canadian sport. In a country long associated with ice hockey, soccer is increasingly the sport many young Canadians grow up playing. A recent survey by Canadian Tire Jumpstart Charities found that of all Canadian youth participating in sport, half are playing soccer, compared to just 1 in 5 playing hockey.
6: We cannot ignore the fact that we now have a very diverse population, a lot of immigration driving our population growth over the last decade. And with that comes a lot of the sport preferences that you would see reflected globally.
4: But the main driver for the increase in soccer's popularity, it's low costs. The survey found that having a child play hockey costs families roughly $1,400 annually, whereas soccer is much lower at $325.
7: Organizations like Jumpstart are hoping to build on the World Cup experience. They're constructing 25 pitches across Canada in underserved communities. And recently, the federal government has invested $750 million to boost youth participation in sports, including soccer.
8: The strongest legacy that I would like to see is higher participation rates in all sports, but specifically soccer after this World Cup leaves.
4: For the first time, many young Canadians will watch their national team play a men's World Cup on home turf. Paired with new investments in the sport, it's encouraging the next generation of professional players.
9: I hope Canada wins so I can see the trophy.
4: Something these children hope to do themselves one day is excitement surrounding the tournament lasts long after the final whistle. Ian Wood, Al Jazeera, Toronto.
3: Kickoff, of course, is 10 days away. To northern Japan now, where 8 crested ibises have been released into the wild decades after the colorful birds went extinct in the country.

0: The birds took off from their cages in the city of Hakui, where they were last seen in the wild. They went extinct in the 1970s because of overhunting and environmental degradation. But a pair donated by China in 1999 helped boost the breeding program. 10 more birds are now still waiting to be released. And that's all from me, Riley Carlson. As always, there is up-to-date news and analysis on our website at aljazeera.com. 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
11: The 2026 U.S.-Israeli attack on Iran is the latest chapter in Israel's attempts to maintain nuclear supremacy in the Middle East with sabotage, assassinations, and cyber attacks. In a three-part series, Al Jazeera traces a dangerous shadow war that goes back almost half a century. Iran, Israel, and the Bomb. Episode 1, Israel's Nuclear Monopoly on Al Jazeera. After decades working together, a journalist in Beirut loses contact with his friend and colleague in Gaza. Upon reconnecting, relief is intertwined with the agony of observing people's pain and suffering while being unable to help.
12: I spoke to Ra'ed the other day, but he's still not broken. And we can't allow ourselves to be broken.
11: Witness Gaza Fixer. Locked out, locked in on Al Jazeera.
13: What's at stake in Ethiopia's elections? The governing party is seeking to cement its power, but in a country embroiled in conflicts and deeply fragmented, will this vote solve Ethiopia's many woes? And how are these elections viewed across the Horn of Africa? This is Inside Story.

0: Hello and welcome to the program. I'm Mohammed Jamjoum. Millions of Ethiopians are heading to the polls in general elections. The governing party of Abiy Ahmed says it's confident of victory. The prime minister has consolidated power since he took office in 2018, but his government has faced years of turmoil and conflict. Despite that, it's portraying the vote as the next step on the path towards what it calls genuine democracy. Critics and the opposition, however, argue that's unlikely because of Ethiopia's ethnic and regional divisions. Some opposition parties have been excluded, and violence is preventing voting from taking place in dozens of constituencies. So, will Monday's polls hold any significance? We'll talk to our guests in a moment, but first, this report from Ferdi Akar.
1: Celebrating what they call a new chapter of democracy, supporters of Ethiopia's governing Prosperity Party say they are assured of victory in the first general elections since the civil war ended 4 years ago. For many, the rapid economic growth alone is enough to earn Prime Minister Abiy Ahmed a third full term.
2: We didn't expect roads like this to be built here. Within just 8 or 9 months, they finished projects that completely transformed the area.
1: The opposition is fragmented. Parties accuse the government of undermining them by arresting leaders and restricting political activities. Still, the main opposition, Ethiopian Citizens for Social Justice, or AZEMA, hopes to sway voters with its message of unity.
3: The very foundation of our party is completely different. Other parties are based on ethnicity and language, whereas we are established on the basis of citizenship. We believe that by grounding ourselves in citizenship,

0: leadership, we can bring social justice to the people, and we believe we can achieve this through democratic federalism.
1: Ethiopia is facing a number of internal conflicts, disenfranchising millions of voters.
2: Due to the security situation and the inability to conduct voting, elections will not take place in 38 electoral constituencies in Tigray region and 8 electoral constituencies in Amhara region.
1: The military is battling armed groups in the Amhara and Oromia regions. They accuse the federal government of undermining regional autonomy. The northern Tigray region has been excluded from the elections. The Tigray People's Liberation Front, the TPLF, fought a 2-year civil war with the military. An estimated 600,000 people were killed. An African Union mediated peace deal ended the conflict in 2022 and included a pledge that Tigray would be represented in federal institutions. This has yet to happen. And now the government accuses the TPLF of reasserting control in the northern region. Rights groups say Abiy Ahmed is backsliding on reforms that helped him win the Nobel Peace Prize. Human Rights Watch has pointed to the arrest of journalists as evidence of a crackdown on media freedom. The Prime Minister is in no doubt confident going into Monday's elections. But with simmering internal conflicts and growing complaints about repression, the challenges facing Africa's second most populous nation won't disappear after Election Day. Freddy Akar, Al Jazeera for Inside Story.
3: All right, let's go ahead and bring in our guests. Joining us from Addis Ababa is Samuel Getachew, a journalist and commentator specializing in Ethiopian politics and security. In London is Martin Plaut, a senior research fellow at King's College London. His research focuses on the Horn of Africa. And in Belfast is Bizune Yemenu, a lecturer in comparative politics at Queen's University Belfast. He specializes in federalism. A warm welcome to you all, and thanks so much for joining us today on Inside Story. Samuel, let me start with you today. What exactly is at stake in this election?
4: Well, it's like a referendum-like election that's going on in Ethiopia. There's so much criticism whether it's going to be fair or not. But what's on the ballot is the future of this country. I mean, the country has been at war within different provinces of Ethiopia for the last 5 years. And people are desperately looking for some kind of peaceful coexistence. And what's at stake is the future relationship of Ethiopia within the country and also with our neighbors, including Eritrea, which the Ethiopian government has claimed a seaport, saying that they need to have access to it to be able to feed more than 130 million people. And that's what's at stake, and that's what people are discussing quietly all over this country at the moment.
3: Martin, Ethiopia's ruling Prosperity Party expects to sweep this election. Do you think that the results at this stage are a foregone conclusion? And if so, why is that?
5: Well, I'm afraid it is. And it's a very sad situation. I mean, a country with as great a history as Ethiopia should not have an exercise like this. This is just another one of those exercises in legitimacy, which happen regularly in Africa. Places like Rwanda, you know, Equatorial Guinea, they hold these. But we all know before they begin who's going to win. And that's not a democracy. Democracy is only democracy when you know you can lose. And I'm afraid we know who's going to win.
3: Bizune, as I understand it, there are dozens of opposition parties in Ethiopia, but the opposition as a whole remains fairly fragmented. Are there any challengers to Abiy Ahmed or the Prosperity Party who are considered any kind of a viable political threat?
6: Thank you. As you correctly mentioned, the opposition is highly fragmented and they lack unity. Even those within the same camp lack unity because of different factors. And practically speaking, there is no genuine opposition party that pose, you know, serious threat to the incumbent party. So oppositions are highly fragmented and they are not going to challenge the ruling party.
3: Martin, I saw you reacting to what Bizune was saying there. Did you want to jump in and add anything when it comes to looking at the fragmented nature of the opposition in Ethiopia?
5: Well, it is a great pity

0: Because, I mean, some of the parties are genuine parties. Others are certainly regarded by the opposition as just fronts for the Prime Minister Abbey. You know, these parties get invented, they then disappear, they don't really have a major role. So I'm afraid it's really a sad situation. I mean, Ethiopia has such a long, long history and, you know, such an amazing culture, and they deserve so much better than this. But I mean, you know, this is just really not where we should be.
1: Bizune, the government is portraying this year's vote as a strong sign of real transition toward what it calls genuine democracy. But others have argued that this is unlikely because of Ethiopia's ethnic and regional divisions. How significant do you think this vote will actually be?
2: The election is not going to solve Ethiopia's long-standing problem, because there are controversies regarding how the federal system should look like in terms of power-sharing arrangements and self-rule of ethnic groups. But when it comes to the importance of this election, of course, elections should be conducted regularly, and there is only one means of getting legitimacy, and the election is the primary way. In terms of transition to democracy, of course, election plays important role. Yeah. Exercising itself is an indicator of moving towards democratization, but the election is not competitive enough because political parties, opposition parties, are weak, fragmented, and they are not contesting in most parts of the country because of security, other conflicts. So there is limited participation from political parties. However, the conducting election, I think, is very important for any country and for Ethiopia as it moves a step towards democracy. But lack of strong opposition means alternatives are very limited.
1: Samuel, earlier you mentioned the word referendum when you were talking about this vote that's coming up. Why would you describe it as a referendum? Is it fair to say that this election is a referendum on the leadership of the government and the record of Abiy Ahmed?
3: Well, to go back and compliment what Martin said about this country, I mean, Ethiopia has a large, rich culture, history, but it doesn't have any kind of history when it comes to elections. The last election we had in 2005, it was a disaster. Before the result was even counted, the government decided to continue with the status quo. So we don't have a history of democracy in this country. And I have to acknowledge there are very few opposition leaders in competition in this election, and the result is we all know what the result is going to be, and the result is going to be either 99% or 100% of the government, and that doesn't really complement what Ethiopia wants to be in the future. But it's a start. I think it's a start for this country. People can go and vote, or even don't vote, to express their feelings on this government. And that's what I meant by referendum, because people have a choice to either vote or no vote. But the government is insisting they have more than 55 million people registered to vote. And we're going to be watching very closely how that's going to translate on the ground.
1: Samuel, let me also ask you, from your perch there, what are the expectations of voters in this election?
3: Well, you know, as has been acknowledged by many people, the expectation is very low. The result is known even before one vote is registered or counted. But people want to see peace in this country. We've had conflicts, and not just in Tigray, Amhara, Oromia, Gambella, and many, many places. And what happens in this country affects our neighbors. It can be in Eritrea, Somalia, Sudan, South Sudan, and so on. And nobody wants to see Ethiopia become like the former Yugoslavia, and a country that really is exporting refugees to European shores. And there are many, many people that are rooting for this country to be united. And we just want to, many people want to see Ethiopia succeed. And the result, again, I describe it as a referendum instead of, it's not an open competition. And we just hope the best for this country.
1: Martin, I saw you reacting again to some of what Samuel was saying there. It looked like you wanted to jump in, so I'm going to give you the opportunity.
0: Well, I just think that what it could be, and this is really a pessimistic view, is it could be the starting gun for a major conflict across the whole of the region. That is the most worrying thing. Prime Minister Abiy has said that he wants to have access to the sea. That means taking back the ports of Masaa.

0: Tigray or Assam, which are in Eritrea and are internationally recognized as being part of Eritrea. But if he's going to go down that route, there's sure to be a war. And the other problem is that there's also suggestions and quite good evidence, I think, of Prime Minister Abiy being involved in the Sudanese civil war, backing the RSF and allowing the UAE to put weapons and training through bases in western Ethiopia. Now, that again could lead to Ethiopia being involved in the Sudanese civil war. So, in a sense, once Prime Minister Abiy gets this out of the way, the road is open to him to take the next step. And what that step will be, you can't predict.
1: Martin, we just want to mention that Abu Dhabi has denied those allegations. Also, let's just take a break for a moment to take a look at some of the regional disputes that Ethiopia is involved in. Tensions with neighboring Eritrea have resurfaced. Abiy Ahmed's government accuses it of supporting armed groups in Ethiopia. Ethiopia signed a deal with the breakaway region of Somaliland. It grants the landlocked country access to the sea. Along with Israel and the United Arab Emirates, Ethiopia has close ties to Somaliland. Mogadishu has called the deal an act of aggression. Ethiopia is accused of backing the rapid support forces in Sudan. The paramilitary group is fighting the army for control. Khartoum says Addis Ababa has allowed the RSF to launch drones from its territory. And Ethiopia is mired in long-running disputes with countries downstream the River Nile. Egypt says the Grand Ethiopian Renaissance Dam reduces its water supplies. Bizune, let me ask you, what are the regional implications of this election?
2: I don't see this election is as something regional. It is purely domestic sovereign exercise of Ethiopia, because the election is purely by Ethiopians for Ethiopians. So the government has to conduct, and it is constitutional duty to conduct elections every 5 years. And other issues you mentioned, such as disputes, allegations, there is mutual, you know, allegation made by different countries. Ethiopia is also accusing Eritrea being involved in internal affairs of Ethiopia, Sudan as well, with regard to allegation against Ethiopia made by Sudan. Ethiopia, rejected that allegation as baseless. And the memorandum of understanding with Somalia is as well. It is a legitimate, you know, exercise by Ethiopia to ensure its national interest is protected and its development is ensured with regard to Great Ethiopian Renaissance Dam. So this election is purely domestic issue, sovereign exercise of any legitimate political authority that should rule the country by only getting consent from its people. So I don't see the implication of the election for regional politics, but domestically it is going to be crucial.
1: Samuel, let me ask you about the internal conflicts that are going on within Ethiopia and how much those internal conflicts perhaps threaten to disenfranchise voters.
3: Well, much of Tigray is not participating in this election. Part of Amhara, Oromia are not participating in this election. The Ethiopian National Election Board has cancelled a number of ridings in Amhara from participating in this election. So it's a serious issue across the country. But if your standard is what the same kind of elections that you see in other countries, in mostly Western countries, you'll be disappointed. But if your standard is regional, more regionally focused, like the election we had in Djibouti, you'll be satisfied. But there are many, many people that are not going to participate for many reasons. Among them is the security that has been a recurring issue all across this country. I've traveled to many of these places, and it's not, people are more focused on how to survive instead of participating in these elections. And even in Addis Ababa, you can hardly see any kind of signs, campaign signs. So that reflects the kind of motivation or excitement that Ethiopians are having in this election.
1: Martin, I want to ask you a more general question about the makeup when it comes to elections and the systems that are utilized in Ethiopia. For almost three decades, Ethiopia was governed by the EPRDF. That was a coalition of four powerful ethnically based parties that represented the dominant regions, Tigray, Amhara, Oromia, and the southern nations. In 2019, Abiy Ahmed dissolved the EPRDF and established the Prosperity Party. How has that shaped things since?
0: Well, I mean, he has fallen out with the Tigrayans catastrophically.

0: I mean, you know, he has, there was a war, of course, between 2020 to 2022, which he unleashed with the Eritreans, and something like 600,000 people died. So, I mean, that really didn't endear him to the Tigrayan people. Since then, there has been an ongoing conflict in the Afar region, with the Fano controlling many areas of the countryside, and you have ongoing conflict also in parts of Oromia. So you have a lot of conflict going on. The elections are highly unlikely to be held in any of those areas. So yes, inside the capital, you will see a fair amount of political activity. Beyond there, well, only in a limited way. And just to clarify one point, of course, it is a domestic election. It's not an international election. What I was arguing was that Prime Minister Abiy's may see it as a starting gun for what he wants to do next in the region. And that is why it could be dangerous. And I think the points that you raised were absolutely correct. One final point, you know, if Prime Minister Abiy was happy about these elections and confident, he would allow international observers in. He would allow them to monitor what's going on. That has not been the case.
1: Bazune, from your perspective, the conflicts that are currently ongoing in Ethiopia, what kind of impact is that going to have on these elections?
2: Yeah, the impact of conflicts in Ethiopia in different parts of the region has already brought its own impact, because opposition parties could not freely operate, could not conduct campaign, people could not move across regions freely, across districts. And the conflict is not only challenging for opposition, but for the ruling party itself. They could not move around and, you know, conduct campaign or, you know, conduct routine administrative duties daily, because there are some parts where traveling is very difficult. So there is no question about the consequence. And I don't see this election solving Ethiopia's conflict. The only way that Ethiopia could move away from conflict is through dialogue, through negotiation, bargaining. So the opposition parties and the rebel groups should also, bring, you know, some sensible demands. Most, you know, rebel groups, the demands they bring is non-starters, and, you know, negotiation could not progress. So the election will not solve the problems, but that's the only way to get legitimacy as incumbent party.
1: Samuel, as we know, Ethiopia is embroiled in conflict and deep fragmentation. Is there any scenario in which this election could help with solving any of the country's woes when it comes to these issues?
3: I think the government is hoping that they'll receive some kind of mandate to continue for the next 5 years. One of the highlights, one of the promises that the Prime Minister has made is to bring some kind of peaceful engagement all across this country. Ethiopia is one of the most diverse nations. Unless they begin to have a conversation, conflicts, armed struggles that we see everywhere is not going to solve the problems of many, many, many years. So many Ethiopians are hoping the government will finally get the mandate that they need to really push what they've been saying for the last few years, that Ethiopia is in need of some kind of compromise to really move forward, because the conflict has really, really destroyed much of this country, has displaced millions of people. As many people have said, up to 600,000 people have died in Tigray. And that gives you a glimpse of what's happening, what has been happening in this country. And many people are hopeful this election will bring some kind of resolution to some of the problems Ethiopia has been having for many, many years.
1: Martin, I want to ask you a little bit more about all that's been happening in Tigray. When the African Union mediated a peace deal that ended the conflict between the TPLF and the military, that peace deal, it included a pledge that Tigray would be represented in federal institutions. As I understand it, this has yet to happen. If that continues to be the case, does that have the potential to further inflame the situation and escalate tensions?
0: Well, it's certainly possible. And, you know, that's one of the things that has happened recently, was that the Ethiopian military put vast quantities of troops up on the Tigrayan border again. And there was a thought that there was going to be another war similar to the one that we saw ended in 22. But there's one other element that I think we have to remember, which is that the Eritreans, who are no lovers of Prime Minister Abiy, they really don't like him anymore. They did have a relationship. They don't anymore. They have been

0: involved with groups inside Tigray, inside Ethiopia. And even if Prime Minister Abiy was to win the election fair and square, you know, which, as we said, is unlikely, but I mean, he certainly will win. But, you know, even in those circumstances, President Isaias Afwerki, who has never even pretended to have an election, is likely to involve himself in Ethiopia's politics. And that could make the situation even more dangerous. He is a really manipulative person who doesn't wish to see any of his neighboring states really stable. So the Eritrea as a neighbor is really not good news for Ethiopia.
1: Samuel, the government has accused the TPLF of reasserting control in the northern region. Analysts have said that there are efforts by the TPLF party to regain control of the region, and there are concerns this could lead perhaps to a renewed war with the federal government. Do you think those concerns are merited right now?
2: Let me just tell you what I disagree with Martin when it comes to representation. I don't think the matter of representation in a lukewarm national election would solve any of the issues that's happening in Tigray. Many of the people that I meet when I travel to Tigray, I was in Tigray a few weeks ago in Aksum and Mekelle. The people really want to see some of the problems solved. Inflation is double digits. There are unemployment that's really, really high. And they just want to see the financial transfer that they expect from the federal government to arrive to the region so they can be able to be in a position to solve themselves, their problems. I don't think they care much about elections. And Tigray, the differences that we're seeing between the leadership in Tigray and Addis Ababa has been widening for a while, and there's fear that it might escalate, involve Eritrea perhaps, and pushing it to a proxy war that none of us would want to see in this country.
1: Bizune, how is this election being viewed across the Horn of Africa?
3: Across Africa, especially in the East Africa, you know, elections become ceremonial. So it's not going to be different from elections in Rwanda or Uganda. But the only difference could be the number of opposition parties that take part in this election. More than 44 opposition parties are going to take part in. So if it is peacefully conducted, I hope nothing will happen. It's going to be one way of ensuring peaceful, you know, transition across the same region, even if there is no regime change. So I don't see any choice for the government. The government has to conduct elections regularly. That is the right thing to do so. The problem is the election will not solve Ethiopia's problem. Ethiopia's problem is going to be solved through political dialogue rather than holding regular elections. And unless that is going to happen, nothing is going to change in Ethiopia. So regularly, you know, choosing leaders, the same leaders coming to power, is not going to solve Ethiopia's problem.
1: Samuel, let me ask you as well, how is this election being viewed across the Horn of Africa? What do you say?
2: Well, we reside in a regional continent that doesn't really practice a fair and square elections that we're seeing from afar in other countries. And this election is no different than the election we had and saw in Djibouti and other places. But people want to move forward. They want to see the election conducted somehow fairly. We have observers from the African Union. Only 76 of them have arrived. And we have one from IGAD, about 26 of them, for what, 55 million people are expected to vote. So it gives you a glimpse of the seriousness or the lack of seriousness of this election and why Ethiopia really needs quality elections, not quantity elections. Ethiopia is no exception. In other places too, we need to embrace, you know, not fair elections so that people could have a say in what their continent should be in the future.
1: All right, well, we've run out of time, so we're going to have to leave the conversation there. Thanks so much to our guests, Samuel Getachew, Martin Plaut, and Bizune Yemenu. And thank you, too, for watching. You can see the program again anytime by visiting our website, aljazeera.com. And for further discussion, go to our Facebook page. 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For now, that's it from me, Mohammed Jamjoum, and the whole team here. Al Jazeera's coverage continues in just a moment. So

0: 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Al Jazeera, from the front lines to the newsroom, to you.
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8: Ethiopia has never experienced a landslide on this scale with this so many people killed. And to a small community in the remote south of the country, it's a catastrophe of untold proportions.
9: War after war, such is the rhythm of life of these people, some of whom tell us they have been crossing back and forth between Sudan and South Sudan for more than 10 years.
8: As in many other parts of Syria, the people of Membij say they're tired of war, just as they're tired of poverty, two evils which they realize are closely interconnected.
10: Caught up in Russia's war against Ukraine, the fate of two North Korean soldiers hangs in the balance.
11: If Ukraine accepts Russia's proposal to send them back to North Korea, then it could be another humanitarian disaster.
10: 101 East investigates the dangers they face. Pawns of War on Al Jazeera.
12: Once thought to be in decline in the US, a debilitating disease is ravishing the mining community.
13: But it's the dust you don't see that's so fine. That's the one that's killing us.
12: Faultlines delves deep into America's coal industry to investigate the surge of black lung and asks why efforts to protect miners are falling short.
14: You can't put a price on life.
15: I'm not scared about dying. I'm more scared about what it's going to do to my family.
12: Black Lung Rising on Al Jazeera.

0: I'm Riley Carlson, and this is the NewsHour live from Doha. Coming up in the next 60 minutes, Israel targets the Lebanese city of Tyre once again. Prime Minister Benjamin Netanyahu orders an expansion of his military invasion of southern Lebanon. Scenes of chaos and panic in the Lebanese capital after the Israeli Prime Minister orders attacks on Beirut's southern suburbs. Tehran says violation on one front is a violation of the ceasefire on all fronts. Iran's IRGC says it fired missiles at a U.S. base in the region in response to U.S. strikes on Iran. Also ahead this hour, Ethiopians are voting in a general election that's dominated by Prime Minister Abiy Ahmed's Prosperity Party, but millions won't take part. Plus,
1: there's always been politics around the FIFA World Cup, and this year's competition in the United States, Canada, and Mexico is no different. I'm Rosalind Jordan in North Carolina with more on the dynamics shaping this year's tournament.
0: Thank you for joining us. Israel has expanded its invasion of Lebanon, ordering strikes on the southern suburbs of Beirut a day after its ground forces reached their deepest point into Lebanon in 26 years. The expanded operation has drawn sharp criticism from Iran. Iran's foreign minister says violation of a ceasefire on one front is a violation on all fronts. Israel has been bombarding towns and villages across southern Lebanon. It's carried out an attack on the city of Tyre. In the past few days, it has intensified its airstrikes on Tyre and on Nabatieh, hitting residential buildings and targeting densely populated neighborhoods. Many people have begun fleeing from Beirut's southern suburbs after Netanyahu's threats. There were scenes of chaos and panic as people tried to leave from the area. We are live this hour in Ramallah, in Tyre, in southern Lebanon, and in Beirut, where we will begin with Zena Hodder. Okay, Zena, so

0: Many of these people now have been in and out of their homes since this conflict began. Where are they going? And how concerned are they that these threats are in place while a ceasefire is also supposed to be in place?
1: Well, like you mentioned, people forced again to move. This has happened quite a number of times since the latest confrontation between Israel and Hezbollah began in early March. Where are they going? Well, a lot of them have nowhere to go. They don't have the means to rent apartments or to stay at hotels. Some of them will be staying in their cars. Government-run shelters are overcrowded, so the government is also unable to provide help to these people. In the past few weeks, you know, people have started to return to Beirut's southern suburbs. A ceasefire, a U.S. brokered ceasefire, was announced in mid-April, and while it was largely holding in the Beirut area, of course, the situation in the south of the country was very different. It remained an active war zone. It largely held in the Beirut area, so people were those whose homes remained standing, because we have to remember hundreds of buildings were destroyed and damaged in the first few weeks of bombardment. So people are concerned that this is going to resume. At about 7 GMT this morning, the Israeli prime minister, as well as the Israeli defense minister, said they told the army to start targeting Beirut's southern suburbs. In the past few hours, we heard more threats from Netanyahu, from Israel Katz, both of them saying that the situation in Beirut's southern suburbs will not be calm. It will remain a no-go area as long as the situation in northern Israel is not calm. So really what Israel wants is for Hezbollah to stop targeting northern communities. It wants Hezbollah to stop using its explosive drones against Israeli troops that are occupying towns and villages across southern Lebanon. Hezbollah refusing to do that. In fact, what we've seen really in the past 48 hours is Hezbollah increasing the tempo of its operations, hitting deeper inside Israel. Now, while Hezbollah cannot stop an advancing army and its drones and rockets cannot force Israel to stop this war, it is doing its best to make it a costly operation and not allow people in northern Israel to return to their homes or to enjoy security. But at the same time, it's going to be the same situation here in Beirut's southern suburbs, where tens of thousands, if not hundreds of thousands of people, again, forced from their homes.
0: That's Al Jazeera's Zena Hodor reporting live for us from Beirut. Zena, thank you. Now let's bring in Obeida Hito, who is live in Tyre in southern Lebanon. Obeida, we've been seeing this escalation sort of ramping up from the end of last week and through the weekend, and now there are more strikes happening in the south near Tyre, where you are. Tell us what you've been seeing and hearing there.
2: Earlier this afternoon, there was a violent strike in the El Hush neighborhood just outside this city. We are getting a confirmation that at least one person was killed in that strike. The scenes coming out of the footage from the aftermath are pretty devastating. An entire neighborhood that's been devastated by these two missiles launched by an Israeli jet earlier this afternoon. Then we saw a drone strike hit a target near the coastline. Since then, we haven't seen many strikes here in the immediate vicinity of the city. We've seen Hezbollah launch some attacks at Israeli troops in the town of Shema. There's still smoke coming up from that particular location. There are also more reports coming in from the east of the country, where the spearhead of Israel's ground operation is located around the city of Nabatiya. The towns of Shukin, Tul, as well as Abba have been struck within the past hour by Israeli airstrikes. There was a low-flying drone for most of the afternoon. For now, it's gone to a different location, but people here are still concerned that there's more to come. The city has largely here in Tyre been emptied, but there are still people waiting it out to see if it's going to be safe or not to stay.
0: All right, Al Jazeera's Obeida Hito live for us in Tyre in southern Lebanon. Let's get more Israeli reaction now from Nida Ibrahim, who joins us from Ramallah in the occupied West Bank. Nida, what is the prime minister saying about why this escalation is coming now?
3: Well, he's trying to point and to frame this escalation as part of a protection to the communities in northern Israel. These communities have been subjected to drone attacks, now after the escalation to rocket attacks. And they've been crying out loud for so long, saying that Netanyahu has failed to protect them, saying that he could not meet his goal.

0: that he promised the Israelis with, which is the disarmament of Hezbollah and restoring calm to the communities there. Now he faces a very tough battle as, yes, he is continuing to push for more escalation inside Lebanon, but there is still deep skepticism that this escalation within itself will be able to control the area, restore calm, and bring some sort of security to the communities inside northern Israel. Not only in northern Israel, he's also facing backlash at the continued battles that Hezbollah continues to cause casualties in southern Lebanon. All of these things Netanyahu has been listening to, all of this frustration he's been, you know, faced with. Now he wants to show defiance, he wants to show strength. He's saying that he will crack down on Hezbollah. He has ordered with the Israeli defense minister troops to conduct operations and attacks against Hezbollah's stronghold in the southern suburb of Ad-Dahiyeh. That's the southern suburb of Beirut. All of that Netanyahu is trying to do to speak to his domestic audience. But again, in his mind, he knows that this escalation has a potential of deviating talks that are happening between Iran and the U.S. to reach a deal. And it is in Netanyahu's best interest to sabotage any deal. So this escalation, yes, he's not admitting that publicly, but can be seen as part of Netanyahu's effort to derail any situation, any effort that could bring calm to the region.
1: Nida, you mentioned that some of this is for his domestic audience, and you mentioned that there is some criticism, but what's the wider reaction been to this inside Israel, this escalation in southern Lebanon?
0: Well, this is a man who has promised people very high achievements, very strong and strategic goals when he started the war on Iran with the U.S. And now he finds himself in a position that he could

0: for the next round of elections. People in Israel know that he indeed was able to create certain achievements in some fronts, including the one in the Gaza Strip. But for them, they believe that he conducted a major failure when it comes to Iran and when it comes to Lebanon as well. So that's why it's very difficult for him to sell this escalation in itself as a success and as an achievement of its own. We've been looking at Israeli media and what analysts have been saying, and we prepared this segment. Let's watch together.
1: Sources from several countries who have seen the draft agreement confirmed to me that the issues of enriched uranium and Iran's commitment not to manufacture or possess a nuclear weapon have been deferred to later negotiations. Therefore, when the United States says that Iran has pledged not to develop a nuclear weapon, the reality is that Tehran has not yet made any such commitment.
2: We are at a strategic impasse, despite controlling the Beaufort Castle, as Hezbollah has imposed a new equation through continuous fire towards Israeli forces in the security zone and the north, raising the question of whether control over the Beaufort will restore calm to the north.
3: Okay, and now joining us from Beirut is Jad Melki, professor of media studies at the Lebanese American University. Thanks very much for being with us, Jad. We appreciate it. The past few days, we have seen this serious uptick in attacks in territory that has been taken by the Israeli military. How significant has this escalation really been on the ground?
4: Thanks, Riley. Most of the escalation has been targeting civilian centers, the city of Tyre, villages in South Lebanon, and historical sites like the video mentioned, the Beaufort Castle, or what we like to call in our indigenous language, the Shrif Fortress. And most of these have been billed by Netanyahu as major strategic accomplishments, but that has been mostly exaggerations. I mean, even the Shrif Fortress, it's really, unless we're living in the 12th century, it's not a strategic military location anymore. The problem is Netanyahu is stuck. He cannot advance very quickly. He will break the Israeli army, and he cannot sit still in the occupied territories of South Lebanon right now, because the resistance is basically hunting his soldiers like sitting ducks. So he's stuck, and he can only

0: bomb and kill civilians and target hospitals and emergency medical staff. So that is the situation now in Lebanon.
1: And that's what we were hearing from our correspondent, Zeina Hodur, who was telling us that Hezbollah can't stop the advance of the Israeli army, but they can make it very difficult for them. At this time, Jad, diplomacy is going on between the Israelis and the Lebanese government, which is, of course, not a party to this conflict. It isn't fighting. So I wonder what this escalation could mean for those talks.
0: So the talks that have been happening in D.C., even from day one, there was a lot of doubt about their legitimacy, about whether the public is behind them, whether they will produce any results. And even now, the prime minister and the president have been somewhat backtracking and lowering the expectations. A couple of days ago, the prime minister said that we might not reach anything. We might there might be no outcome out of these negotiations. And just today, the president has lowered the expectation and said it's going to take a long time. But going back to the issue of the military aspect, yes, this is a guerrilla warfare from our side, from the Lebanese side. This is an asymmetrical warfare. The resistance has always been clear about this. They cannot stop a major regular army that bills itself as the fourth strongest army in the world, who has been fighting for 100 days to barely occupy 5 kilometers or 6 kilometers into Lebanon. But the introduction of the FPV drones, especially with the addition of the night vision today, has been driving the Israeli commanders crazy. They can't do anything about it. They can't stop it. This has been a major strategic shift on the battleground, to the point that just today, I read in the Washington Post that the Pentagon is looking for companies to develop these cheap, what they call killer drones. Mm. So this has majorly shifted the battlefield, and now it's reflecting on the negotiations with the backtracking and the lowering of the expectations of the Lebanese government.
1: But the other problem with this kind of warfare, Jad, isn't it that it sort of blurs the lines of where is the front line, and thus puts civilians into the conflict and puts them at risk. And we're seeing that all across Lebanon. We've been seeing it since March. More than 1 million people have already been displaced. Now we have these new forced evacuation threats all over the south, all over the southern suburb, and there isn't anywhere for these people to go, some of them for the second, third, fourth time in this conflict. And is the Lebanese government prepared? Can it handle taking care of all of these people after all of these towns and villages get flattened?
0: Well, it's not really the situation that is causing the civilian casualties and the civilian pain. This is the Israeli strategy that they started in Gaza and then in the West Bank and now and in Syria and now in Lebanon. The resistance, when they fight, they attack military assets. They attack soldiers. They attack commanders. They are not attacking civilians. If the so-called the fourth strongest army in the world with all its precise weapons cannot limit its attack to military assets, then it is their fault for what's happening. We did not impose this war on them. All they need to do is withdraw from South Lebanon, and everything will stop. And actually, this is what the Speaker of the House, Nabih Birri, said today, that he can guarantee this the ceasefire from our side, but the Israelis need to stop and need to withdraw from all of South Lebanon. Yes, there is pain on the civilian side. There's a lot of destruction. And again, this is the strategy of the Israeli occupation. They try to hit civilian centers in order to create pressure, civilian pressure on the Lebanese government in the hopes that they will turn the governments and the Lebanese army against the resistance. But that's not going to happen. We have wise politicians here. We still remember the civil war. We still remember what happens when Lebanon is divided. And so far, we've been doing fine. Now, as for the displaced, there's a lot of facilities, there's a lot of political parties, there's a lot of NGOs, a lot of civil society groups that are helping. Yes, it's extremely painful. We are very empathetic. We're trying to do everything we can. The government actually does not have a lot of resources on that, but there's a lot of other organizations that are helping. I don't want to exaggerate or underplay the pain of the displaced, but a lot of them now have figured out a way of finding other places to stay at with family, with renting those who can, other houses in non-targeted areas. but also there are major refugee

0: centers, displaced centers that are also welcoming and helping them.
1: Jad Melki, professor of media studies at the Lebanese American University. Thank you for joining us from Beirut. The U.S. and Iran exchanged fire over the weekend. U.S. Central Command says it carried out what it called defensive strikes on Iranian drone facilities. The attacks targeted Keshem Island and the city of Guruk. Iran's Revolutionary Guard says it targeted a U.S. base in the region in response. Meanwhile, Kuwait, which hosts a U.S. base, says its air defense systems responded to missile and drone attacks. Let's bring in Al-Migdad Al-Ruhaid, who joins us live now from Tehran. So, Al-Migdad, Iran is now calling the campaign in Lebanon a violation of the ceasefire that it has with the U.S. What else are officials there saying and telling you about this escalation?
2: Well, actually, the situation on Lebanon right now is seen as a gateway for either agreement or back to the square one of war, of a ceasefire, of breach the ceasefire, of violating the ceasefire. So right now we have a strong message, a coordinated strong message came from top diplomat Abbas Araghchi, and also from the top negotiator and Speaker of the Parliament, Mohammed Baqir Qalibaf, and from the Foreign Ministry spokesperson, also from IRGC right now, warning all of them, seeing that the ceasefire on Lebanon and the situation on Lebanon is a violation of a ceasefire from that agreement took place on earlier on April. The foreign ministry spokesperson and also the top diplomat Abbas Araghchi just wrote on his account on X, said that the ceasefire between Iran and the United States is unequivocally a ceasefire on all fronts, including Lebanon. Its violation on one front is a violation of a ceasefire on all fronts. And also, it's the same message came from Mohammed Baqir Qalibaf and also from the foreign ministry, being that the situation on Lebanon in the central of these talks, in the central of this movement and progress between the United States and Iran. And also, we do have a very important escalation over the weekend and over the past week on the vicinity of the Strait of Hormuz, and also on many cities overlooking the Strait of Hormuz. And there also where a strong message came from the IRGC, and also there were a retaliatory attack on the airspace that belonged to the United States, from where there is an attack launched from that. The IRGC sent a strong message that if there's any repeated attack, they will be what they call a complete different response. So that situation is very fragile, and there's a situation on Lebanon, as I said, right now seen as a gateway for either agreement or back to the square one of war.
1: Al-Migdad Al-Ruhaid reporting live for us in Tehran. Al-Migdad, thanks. Iran's foreign ministry spokesperson Ismail Baghaei says the lack of trust and the U.S. constantly changing its position is delaying diplomatic process. He was speaking at a press conference in Tehran.
3: In such a situation, and under circumstances in which the opposing side constantly changes its positions, puts forward new or contradictory demands, and issues different and inconsistent media messages, it's natural that this situation leads to a prolongation of the negotiation process. To this must be added the disruptive actor that has always obstructed any process aimed at reducing tensions in our region, namely the Zionist regime. One of the clear reasons for the escalation of the crimes of the Zionist regime in Lebanon in recent days can be nothing other than undermining of any possible prospect for diplomatic processes to lead to some form of improvement in the situation.
1: For more on this, we're joined in studio by Mohammed Al-Masri, professor of media studies at the Doha Institute for Graduate Studies. And joining us from Vienna is Wolfgang Pustai, Austria's former defense attaché and a security policy and defense analyst. Thanks, both of you, for being with here. Mohammed, I'll start with you. Are we getting to a point where this secondary front, as Lebanon has been seen, could derail the whole peace process between the U.S. and Iran?
4: Well, I think that's very possible at this point. We've been saying for weeks now that this was a risk, that Israel kind of wants to sabotage any sort of a peace arrangement, right? And they have this card to play. And I think it's easy to see now what Israel is doing. They're moving further and further into Lebanon, increasing.

the intensity of their attacks and essentially giving themselves a much stronger position, a further entrenched position, so that when negotiations start up or continue, as it were, it'll be more difficult for the United States to sign on to a Lebanon ceasefire. So they're making things very difficult, and I do think that this is a real danger.

0: of the ceasefire that it has. Can this realistically, or should this realistically, be laid at the feet of the U.S.? What can America do about Israel's actions in Lebanon, realistically?
1: Let me explain. The Israeli invasion of southern Lebanon, now the expansion of the invasion of southern Lebanon, was triggered from an Israeli point of view by the use of first-person view drones controlled with fiber optic cables. These kind of drones are much more difficult to be intercepted than the other drones. And these drones have a range of about 20 kilometers. So the Israelis believe to establish a security zone to the north of Israel, it is necessary for them to invade further on into Lebanon. With regards to what's going on the Gulf, I don't think the Americans are in a position to stop this Israeli advance in southern Lebanon. I don't think there is any way that Trump can stop the Israeli military actions either in Gaza or in southern Lebanon at all. But on the other side, President Trump, I think, also doesn't see a deal with Iran coming up anytime soon. And he now plays on time. He has realized that a bad deal without achieving his objectives regarding the Strait of Hormuz and the nuclear weapons is not as good as no deal. If he has a bad deal, he believes, have a more negative impact on the prospects of the Republicans during the midterm elections than if there is no deal and a low-scale ongoing war.
0: So if, Mohammed, then there is no chance for the U.S. to step in here and stop what's happening in Lebanon, we do have this separate diplomatic track where Israeli and Lebanese government officials are speaking in Washington. Where does this leave those talks? Are they in any different position today than they were this time last week?
2: Well, I think as Israel increases its attacks, those negotiations look more and more precarious. And I think they're viewed more and more skeptically by a lot of Lebanese people, quite frankly.
0: And they were already viewed pretty skeptically by Lebanese
2: people. They were already viewed skeptically because it looks to many Lebanese people like the Lebanese government, number one, is not defending the country against an illegal invader. And number two, is maybe giving a certain degree of cover to that illegal invader, whether intentionally or unintentionally, right? I would maybe push back a little bit on the idea that the U.S. can't do anything regarding Israeli actions. I think that the U.S. oftentimes, maybe most of the time, chooses not to exercise its leverage over Israel, but I don't think we should get it mixed up. The Israelis are the junior partner in the relationship, and if the United States decided to sort of lay down the law, I do think that they could rein Israel in. They have all of the leverage over Israel.
0: I mean, there was a point early on in the ceasefire where the president said that he was prohibiting Israel from striking Lebanon, and of course we haven't seen that. Is that something different that you think needs to happen behind the scenes? This isn't going to be something necessarily we would hear about if they did exercise that leverage?
2: Yeah, I mean, look, Trump said something, and it was interesting, but his actions are much more significant. I mean, he forced Benjamin Netanyahu to publicly apologize to the Emir of Qatar, which is pretty remarkable, right? And there were a number of other things, if we went down the list over the last 17 months. It's a really interesting relationship between Trump and Netanyahu, because on the one hand, Trump seems to give Netanyahu everything he wants, but on the other hand, there have been some very serious rebukes and instances where Trump has exercised his power. So I do think if the United States wanted Israel to pull the plug, Israel would have to pull the plug.
0: Now, Wolfgang, the Israeli military says that it is rooting out Hezbollah, that it is going after Hezbollah strongholds, that it is going after Hezbollah military sites. Is the goal of getting rid of Hezbollah from southern Lebanon, is that something that can be accomplished by Israel in this way?
1: Let me reply first with regard to the leverage. No doubt about it that the U.S. have quite a lot of leverage on Israel. But if this is about a situation where about 25 Israeli soldiers were killed over the past weeks, the United States is definitely not in a position to stop this, also because of own domestic American concerns. Is Israel able to destroy Hezbollah with military means? The answer is simple, no. But we must not forget that the situation in Lebanon is a very complicated one. This is not only about the Shia, this is also about the Sunni, the Christians, and the Druze. And there is a decision by the Lebanese government which bans

0: the military arm of Hezbollah. There is no doubt about it that the political arm needs to continue. But there is a ban about the military arm of Hezbollah. The Lebanese army is not able to enforce this for the given reasons. I guess, even if they won't speak it out, that quite a number of people in the Lebanese government are not that unhappy that Israel attacks military means of Hezbollah. But there is no way that any Lebanese can accept Israeli attacks on civilians.
1: Wolfgang Postei, security policy and defense analyst, and Mohammed Al-Masri, professor of media studies at the Doha Institute for Graduate Studies. Our thanks to you both for being here. Still to come here on Al Jazeera, Colombia's presidential election heads to a June runoff between a leftist and a right-wing candidate. And India's oldest mountain range is becoming a victim of illegal mining, but the people who live along it are fighting back.
2: After decades working together, a journalist in Beirut loses contact with his friend and colleague in Gaza. Upon reconnecting, relief is intertwined with the agony of observing people's pain and suffering while being unable to help.
3: I spoke to Ra'ed the other day. He's still not broken, and we can't allow ourselves to be broken.
2: Witness Gaza Fixer. Locked out, locked in on Al Jazeera.
4: The latest news.
5: No individual has claimed responsibility for this attack so far, but the security situation in Syria does remain complex.
4: With detailed coverage.
6: Many people have died, others are infected, so it's a race against time, and they say that a vaccine has to be found as quickly as possible.
4: From around the world.
7: And hosting Trump one week and Putin the next, Xi Jinping wants to show the world that China can speak to all sides.
8: For generations, rain represented hope in Bangladesh's wetlands. Now many farmers fear the storm clouds above them. 80-year-old Afsar Mondal says he barely survived a lightning strike.
9: I was struck indirectly while working in the field with my youngest son. I fell to the ground, but I survived. He was burned right next to me. He didn't survive.
8: Farmers here in Bangladesh's open wetlands are racing to harvest rice before the next storms arrive. But with lightning strikes becoming more frequent and deadly, many say every trip into the fields now comes with the risk of never returning home.
10: Is the U.S.-Israeli war on Iran dragging the world to an economic meltdown? Join me, Steve Clemens, every week where I'll bring you the latest analysis on the global fallout of this conflict. Pull apart fact from fiction and get to the bottom line.
4: Your weekly take on U.S. politics, The Bottom Line. Hard-hitting interviews.
11: I mean, is it easy on the campaign trail to promise, but the reality is that much harder to deliver?
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4: Facing realities.
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14: 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We are seeking an end to the war.
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again. You're watching Al Jazeera. Here's a reminder of our top stories this hour. Israel's Prime Minister Benjamin Netanyahu has ordered the military to expand the invasion of southern Lebanon. Israel has been escalating its airstrikes and ground invasion in the south. These are the latest pictures from Tyre after the Israeli military carried out an attack. Netanyahu and Defense Minister Israel Katz have also ordered the military to attack targets in Beirut's southern suburbs. Many have begun fleeing from the neighborhoods after Netanyahu's threats. Iran's foreign minister says violating a ceasefire on one front is a violation on all fronts. Tehran insists that a truce in Lebanon is a critical part of any deal to end the war with the United States. Iran's Revolutionary Guards have started directing and overseeing vessel traffic through the Strait of Hormuz. That's according to footage released by the semi-official Tasnim News Agency.

0: Tehran says foreign commercial and military vessels transiting the strategic waterway must comply with Iranian regulations governing passage. Iran has warned that vessels failing to follow these instructions could face military action. Shipping restrictions in the Strait of Hormuz are hurting farmers around the world. In Myanmar, high fuel and fertilizer prices are putting pressure on rice growers. That's on top of an ongoing civil war that has mostly destroyed the agricultural sector. Perry Wilson reports.
1: Fuel. There'd be no rice in Myanmar without it. And so, disruptions thousands of kilometers away in the Strait of Hormuz are making a hard life even harder.
2: As a family, we are losing what we have. If we need some money to grow rice, we go to a pawn shop or sell our belongings. So our belongings are gradually depleting. I really feel a lack of motivation.
1: The months-long closure of the major shipping route has sown the seeds of an agricultural disaster. Higher prices are felt deeply here, in a country already battling a humanitarian crisis and in its sixth year of civil war. The Southeast Asian nation imports 90% of its fuel oil and up to 95% of its chemical fertilizers, much of it from the Gulf. These farmers say 50 kilogram bags of fertilizer are now five times more expensive than they were before March.
3: If this situation continues to happen, we farmers are not sure we can grow rice. I no longer have motivation and I no longer want to do it. I'm just doing it because I own fields. I'm sick of it.
1: The World Food Program warns that Myanmar is approaching a 50% drop in fertilizer use, which could reduce farming output by up to 15%. The country was once considered the world's rice bowl. In the early 20th century, it exported more of the staple than any other nation. But its legacy is increasingly relegated to history books.
4: We don't want future generations to read history wondering if these farmers truly existed or if these events really happened. Our farmers are disappearing and are being reduced to laborers.
1: The UN and monitoring groups estimate that more than 90,000 people have been killed in conflict since Myanmar's military coup in 2021. Nearly 4 million people are displaced. Now, a war a world away is adding to the pressure. Perry Wilton, Al Jazeera.
0: Ethiopians are voting in a general election, but some areas have been excluded from the poll. Voters are choosing more than 500 members of the House of Representatives, who will then go on to pick the Prime Minister. The governing Prosperity Party says the vote is the next phase in building a democratic system. But some opposition parties say they haven't been allowed to take part. Kayleigh Callahan reports.
5: Supporters of the governing Prosperity Party dancing ahead of what they call a new chapter of democracy, Ethiopia's first general elections since civil war ended 4 years ago.
6: Power is not gained through force, but through elections. Political power should never exist without the approval and support of the people.
5: But millions of people aren't being given the opportunity to take part.
4: Due to the security situation and the inability to conduct voting, elections will not take place in 38 electoral constituencies in Tigray region and 8 electoral constituencies in Amhara region.
5: Between 2020 and 2022, the northern Tigray region saw fierce battles between government forces and Tigrayan People's Liberation Front fighters. 600,000 people were killed and more than 3 million displaced. For some voters, national unity is an important consideration at the polls.
7: The very foundation of our party is different. Other parties are based on ethnicity and language, whereas we believe that by grounding ourselves in citizenship, we can bring social justice to the people, and we can achieve this through democratic federalism.
5: The opposition accuses the government of excluding some parties from the ballot in a bid to centralise power. 50 million people are registered to vote. They will decide if Prime Minister Abiy Ahmed, who's been in power since 2018, will serve another term. Kayleigh Callahan, Al Jazeera.

0: Colombia's presidential race is heading into a runoff after a closely fought first round marked by allegations of irregularities and rising political violence. Far-right candidate Abelardo de la Espriella and left-wing Senator Ivan Cepeda now face off in a high-stakes contest over security, peace talks, and the country's political future. Teresa Bo reports from Bogota.
1: He arrived on a boat on the Magdalena River in Barranquilla in the northern Caribbean coast. Far-right candidate Abelardo de la Espriella, who calls himself the Tiger, wanted to celebrate his win on the first round of the Colombian elections with supporters.
2: We will defend democracy with reason or with force.
1: He appeared behind a bulletproof glass, an example of the risks candidates face in these elections. De la Espriella finished ahead of left-wing candidate Senator Ivan Cepeda by just a few points in a tight race where the rise of political violence across the country played a crucial role. The runoff will take place on June 21st. President Gustavo Petro said on social media he did not acknowledge the vote pre-count and will wait for an audit to accept the results. Leftist candidate Cepeda also said he was waiting for the official results, as there were reports of irregularities.
3: There is a discrepancy in the electoral roll that we want to verify, and it's a significant one. It involves around 885,000 people.
4: Disappointment may have marked the start of the evening, but it soon turned into hope. Cepeda supporters say that the battle for Colombia's presidency is not over. They're now focused on regrouping and building momentum for the runoff in June.
1: At stake is the country's security strategy and peace negotiations. President Gustavo Petro came to power promising to negotiate with armed groups, but critics say his strategy has allowed them to expand the territories they control. Cepeda promises to change what has failed while protecting Colombia's most vulnerable. De la Espriella says he will hunt down criminals and end all negotiations with whom he calls narco-terrorists. The campaign now enters a new phase, with both candidates trying to win over millions of voters ahead of the runoff that already has this country on the edge. Teresa Bo, Al Jazeera, Bogota.
0: Meanwhile, Peruvians head to the polls in a week, and around a quarter of voters there are still undecided. On Sunday, Keiko Fujimori, who is running for president for a fourth time, and Roberto Sanchez, seen as the political successor to jailed former president Pedro Castillo, will go head-to-head in a pivotal debate. Mariana Sanchez reports from Lima.
5: A face-off between supporters of Peru's presidential candidates. Right-wing Keiko Fujimori and left-wing Roberto Sanchez. As both met for the last presidential debate, voters spoke about the key issues on their minds.
6: We all know the corruption happening in the country because of the criminal mafia. Keiko is the head of a criminal organization. We all know that.
7: We must not allow communism to rule our country. Keiko will give us order in our country.
8: Many view this election as a right versus left fight, but the real priorities for most Peruvians are better living conditions, security, and a country led by officials who are not corrupt.
5: 9 million Peruvians, nearly a quarter of the population, live in poverty. Last year, 2,400 people were killed in the spiraling violence, and more than 25,000 reported being victims of extortion. Peruvians want solutions. 1 week before voters head back to the polls, Fujimori and Sanchez must win the votes of 27% of Peruvians polls say are still undecided. Fujimori, daughter of the late former president Alberto Fujimori, says she brings a wealth of experience growing up so close to power.
9: I've been traveling across our country for 30 years. I know every corner of Peru, its problems, and its solutions. I'm asking for the chance to be president, because only from the presidency can we deliver the projects we urgently need.
5: Roberto Sanchez appealed to his base of mainly rural voters, saying he understands them because he also grew up in poverty.

0: Yo vengo de abajo.
1: I come from humble beginnings. I've worked all my life. I love my family. I love my country. I'm a man of faith. I will not fail our people, especially the poor, the poorest of the poor.
2: 70% of Peruvians didn't vote for either Fujimori or Sanchez in the first round. The debate may tip the balance, as polls suggest for now, nearly 26% may vote blank or spoil their ballots, a way to protest having to choose what voters call the lesser evil. Mariana Sanchez, Al Jazeera, Lima.
3: Health authorities in Brazil are monitoring two suspected Ebola cases, raising concerns about the possible global spread of the virus. The suspected cases have been reported in the country's two biggest cities, Sao Paulo and Rio de Janeiro. In Sao Paulo, a 37-year-old man who recently arrived from the DRC has displayed symptoms consistent with Ebola. Officials say both patients are in isolation and are being monitored. In the meantime, Africa's top health agency says Ebola infections and related deaths are rising, and the response efforts must meet the pace of the outbreak. The number of confirmed Ebola cases in the Democratic Republic of Congo has risen to 282, with 42 deaths reported. Uganda has reported 9 confirmed cases and 1 death. The head of the World Health Organization has visited the epicenter of the outbreak in eastern DRC. Tedros Adhanom Ghebreyesus says conflict and displacement in the area are making it hard to respond effectively. Hundreds of protesters have taken to the streets of the Kenyan town of Nanyuki against plans to establish an Ebola quarantine facility for Americans exposed to the virus. The protest comes 2 days after Kenya's high court suspended the establishment of the facility and barred the arrival of any foreign patients. Those against the proposal say Kenya's fragile healthcare system should not be burdened with quarantining foreign Ebola patients. Floods in Syria have affected more than 2,000 households and damaged farmland. Heavy rains in neighboring Turkey caused the Euphrates River to overflow downstream in Syria. Authorities have opened up the dams there to relieve some of the pressure, but this has worsened the flooding of farmlands, villages and towns all the way downstream in Deir Ezzor. Dmitry Medvedenko reports.
4: Water in the Euphrates River is at the highest level in years, bursting its banks. Many buildings have been damaged or destroyed and farmland submerged. It has forced thousands of families to leave their homes. In Deir Ezzor, the flood water hit suddenly and quickly.
5: I was sitting at home when the water suddenly breached the walls and began bursting up from the ground. We had received several warnings, but we did not expect the flood to come from this direction.
4: Heavy rainfall in the past weeks has affected Syria as well as neighboring Turkey. The first floods happened in the north, and as the Euphrates River overflowed, authorities opened the dams to relieve the pressure.
6: We absorbed the initial impact of the flood wave through the reservoir, which was already at 95% capacity due to the recent heavy rainfall. The remaining excess water was safely discharged through the spillways. At present, the situation is gradually stabilizing.
4: The open dams submerged many parts of the floodplains further east, makeshift bridges knocked out, people having to evacuate on boats and dinghies. Hundreds of hectares of farmland have been destroyed, putting even more pressure on the ailing local economy.
7: The floodwaters destroyed my entire harvest. I've lost everything. We never expected it to be this severe.
4: The floods are battering hundreds of families that had already been displaced by the fighting between the country's army and the Syrian Democratic Forces earlier this year. Dmitry Medvedenko, Al Jazeera.
3: A Russian attack on a residential building in Odessa has injured at least 7 people. The drone strikes destroyed parts of a 9-story building as well as storage facilities. A non-residential 2-story building also caught fire. India's oldest mountain range is facing growing pressure as unregulated stone mining damages the landscape. The environmental impact has prompted protests from activists calling for urgent action. Imogen Kimber reports.
8: India's Aravalli mountain range is billions of years old, and it stretches for hundreds of kilometers across multiple states. but it's scarred by decades of open cast mining. The people living here say they are suffering.
0: We used to have good farming here. We had our own well and the harvest was good. All of that has been destroyed because they have dug up so deep that the water has disappeared.
8: The problem is wide-reaching. The Ara Valley stands between the Thar Desert and the fertile Gangetic Plains.
9: It serves as a physical barrier for the spread of what you call dust storms, which originate from the desert.
8: The mountain also provides a natural shield between the desert and the capital. Activists say when New Delhi was affected, people finally started paying attention to the extent of the ecological destruction.
0: 27% of the Ara Valley has been destroyed. But only in the last few years, when heat waves, pollution and health problems started increasing, did people begin to think that we have damaged the Ara Valley.
8: Large parts of the mountains are classified as reserves. A 2025 court order was supposed to strengthen the laws protecting the range, but critics argue the language of the ruling has caused confusion and allows for greater environmental degradation.
0: The mining leases which are granted are flawed and there is illegal mining. For example, in one village, stones worth $10 million have been mined illegally.
8: But activists are determined to fight on to protect their ecological heritage. Imogen Kimber, Al Jazeera.
3: Still to come here on Al Jazeera, we continue our countdown to the FIFA World Cup as defending champions Argentina arrive in the United States.
10: The 2026 U.S.-Israeli attack on Iran is the latest chapter in Israel's attempts to maintain nuclear supremacy in the Middle East with sabotage, assassinations, and cyber attacks. In a three-part series, Al Jazeera traces a dangerous shadow war that goes back almost half a century. Iran, Israel, and the Bomb, Episode 1, Israel's Nuclear Monopoly on Al Jazeera.
11: This is America, and this is the Federal Reserve, which has been the scene of quite a tug of war.
12: Minimizing job losses while keeping inflation low is a delicate balancing act.
13: The Affordable Care Act is growing less affordable.
14: 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It would definitely be a struggle.
15: 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It's unfair.
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0: There is just 10 days to go to the FIFA World Cup in the U.S., Mexico, and Canada. And as always, much of the buildup has been dominated by politics, as well as by the football itself. Rosalind Jordan was at the U.S. team's latest warm-up game in Charlotte, North Carolina, and has this.
1: Football fever has hit the United States as the country counts down to hosting the FIFA World Cup for a second time.
2: We're so excited to be here, right, boys?
3: Yeah!
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1: 32 years after USA 94, American fans were out in force in Charlotte for the national team's test against one of the best African teams, Senegal. President Donald Trump has been front and center in the build-up to this tournament.
5: The best-run soccer tournament the world has ever seen.
1: Even hosting the World Cup trophy in the Oval Office alongside the head of football's governing body, FIFA President Gianni Infantino, who awarded Trump the inaugural FIFA Peace Prize at the World Cup draw in December.
6: Fantastic.
7: Politics has always played its part in the World Cup. But this year, the Trump factor is giving this edition an added edge. Strained economic relations with co-hosts Mexico and Canada, a tough immigration policy, and the war with Iran have all shaped the backdrop to the biggest show in global sport.
1: Iran's World Cup team are scheduled to play all their group games in the United States, but are still having visa issues. And because of the uncertainty, they have moved their base camp to Tijuana in Mexico. World Cup tickets have also been a major talking point. The attorneys general of New York and New Jersey have subpoenaed FIFA as part of an investigation into ticket prices. There is a good chance that President Trump will attend the USA's first game against Paraguay in Los Angeles on June the 12th. But many fans will hope that, once the action kicks off, focus will shift to what is happening on the pitch rather than off it. Rosalind Jordan, Al Jazeera, Charlotte, North Carolina.
0: This year's World Cup is the biggest ever. For the first time, 48 teams will play for the trophy. Here's Joanna Gajarovska to explain how it's all going to work.
8: For years, FIFA President Gianni Infantino has talked about getting more countries involved at a World Cup. That push finally took shape in January 2017 when football's governing body voted to expand the tournament from 32 to 48 teams. Under the new format, there will be 104 matches at this World Cup. That's 40 more than at Qatar 2022. Those games will be played across 16 host cities in the USA, Mexico, and Canada. That's a huge change from the compact 2022 tournament in Qatar, where a fan could realistically attend two or even three matches in a single day. The 48 teams will be split into 12 groups of four. The top two from each group, plus the eight best third-place teams, will move into a new 32-team knockout phase. From there, the tournament runs through the round of 32, the round of 16, quarterfinals, semifinals, and then the final. By the time we get to the decider at MetLife Stadium in New York, New Jersey on July the 19th, the champions will have played eight matches. That's one more than the seven required by Argentina when they won Qatar 2022.
0: Now, although most of the games will be played in the U.S., the tournament actually kicks off in Mexico with the co-hosts up against South Africa. That match will be played at the Azteca Stadium in Mexico City. But our reporter John Holman has been to visit another eye-catching venue in the capital.
9: Behold the sacred grass of the Maracanã. No, not that one. The legendary stadium in Brazil, host of two World Cup finals. But this one, in Mexico City's most feared barrio, Tepito. This pitch has become an emblem of community, hope, and street football in a neighborhood often thought of just in terms of drugs, gangs, and pirate goods.
10: This pitch is beautiful. I smile a lot when I come to play here. To touch the ball, it makes me really happy.
9: We're right in the middle of the fierce neighborhood, Tepito itself, Salvador Gomez tells me. And this is an oasis of calm amidst all the hustle. That's why this pitch is loved and cherished. Gomez, known by everyone around here as the baby, is the head of the Maracanã's local league and a big Tepito figure. Outside is Tepito's infamous street market, an urban jungle, and Aladdin's cave of knocked-off goods. It's gone football mad too. Here is where you need to come to get your shirts, to get pure quality. Here in Tepito, any country you need. And all of them official merchandise, I ask him?
11: Y todos oficiales.
12: Todas son oficialísimas. Son originalísimas.
9: Originals of Tepito.
12: Originales de Tepito.
9: But it's not just bargain hunters that have flocked to Tepito and the Maracanã. Many famous footballers have headed here too, just for a kick around.
13: Legend has it the Brazilian superstar Pelé actually trod this grass after the 1970 World Cup in Mexico, although strangely there's no photos of that. But there are shots of other international legends of the game that have played here. And actually today there's an exhibition match between the cream of Mexican television and ex-professional football players that's about to start. They've said we can join in.
9: John Holman, Al Jazeera, treading Tepito's field of dreams.
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0: 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I'm Riley Carlson, and the news continues next, right here on Al Jazeera.
15: We're facing a future that we don't understand. 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
18: 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I want to be responsible.
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20: Bringing the communities to consciously agree to put the past behind and move forward. 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
22: 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By 2050, they will make up 40% of the population. As the nation ages, can the economy survive? Who will support the elderly? And what does this mean for the future of Japan and the world?
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0: Hello, this is the NewsHour live from Doha. I'm Anna Burns-Francis. Coming up in the next 60 minutes, Israel strikes the Lebanese city of Tyre once again, the latest round of attacks targeting southern Lebanon. Panic and fear in Beirut's southern suburbs, where people are scrambling to leave after Benjamin Netanyahu orders more strikes there. Iran's IRGC says it fired missiles at a US base in the region in response to US strikes on Iranian targets. Also ahead, Ethiopians are voting in a general election that's dominated by Prime Minister Abiy Ahmed's Prosperity Party, but millions won't take part. Israel's Prime Minister has ordered his army to launch more attacks in the southern suburbs of Beirut. That's a day after its ground forces expanded their invasion in the south, reaching their deepest point in the country in 26 years. Meanwhile, many people are fleeing Beirut's southern suburbs in response to those threats from Benjamin Netanyahu. Israel's expanded occupation of Lebanon and relentless strikes has drawn sharp criticism from Iran. Iran's foreign minister says a violation of the ceasefire on one front is a violation on all fronts. And earlier on Monday, Tehran stressed that a truce in Lebanon is an integral part of any deal with the United States. Tehran also says the diplomatic process is being held up by a lack of trust and Washington's contradictory positions. All right. We have comprehensive coverage with correspondents covering the story for us from Beirut, southern Lebanon, Tehran, and, of course, the White House in Washington, D.C. But we begin in Beirut and Al Jazeera's Ali Hashim. Ali, this advance by Israel has gone further and further and further every day. Now it is reaching the capital as well. Tell us what is happening on the ground.
1: Well, in fact, since a couple of days, this whole conflict had a turning point. And it's clear that Israel is openly saying that it wants to escalate its attacks on Lebanon, its attacks on Lebanese cities. We saw the attacks on Tyre and Nabatiya over the past days. And today, with these threats to attack the southern suburb just behind me, this is a real escalation, aside from what was going on already, because this also has its own impact on the regional understandings, at least what was between the Americans and the Iranians, given the fact also that Lebanon is itself a hanging point in these negotiations. What's clear that the

0: The larger battle is being fought here in Lebanon. The result of what's going to be this battle here in Lebanon will have its own implications on the whole process in the region. At least this is what we can understand. Now, for today, it's clear that Israel is still drawing its lines within the colors, the yellow line that it placed just after announcing the war on Lebanon. It seems to be right now moving towards the line that is above it, towards the north. We saw that in Israel's advancement towards Al-Ghanduriya and also yesterday's occupation, or the announcement of the occupation of the Beaufort Castle or Qal'at al-Shqif that oversees the whole area there. So we're seeing more and more escalation, more attacks. Today, the warnings that the Israeli army is going to conduct airstrikes in this, on the southern suburb, saw thousands of people leaving the suburbs because these people came back to their houses, especially after the announcement of a kind of a ceasefire here in the southern suburb. Now, with these threats, we saw thousands of people leaving towards Beirut, towards the mountains, towards many other areas, and this is just adding a lot of pressure on the already pressured government here in Lebanon.
1: All right, Ali Hashem joining us live from Beirut. Thank you. Let's bring in Obeida Hito now, who joins us live from Tyre, that's further south in Lebanon. Obeida, you are still, given the distance from Beirut, though still in the firing line of Israel. What has been the reaction from people there to these latest attacks?
2: Well, people are scared, and the biggest indication of that is the city of Tyre is essentially empty. While there are still several thousands of people here in the city, most of them are living in public parks, in the Christian quarter, which hasn't been included in the blanket evacuation order for all of southern Lebanon, but they're living out in the open in their vehicles along the coastline. People don't have anywhere else to go. The majority of them say that they're not willing to leave. They don't have the resources to find another place to stay temporarily. Even though they might have relatives in other parts of the country, they don't feel like they want to leave the south. The escalation they're seeing Israel carry out now has taken them back 26 years into history, and they're having these flashbacks of a widespread occupation here in the south, along with systematic destruction of communities. This is why people have decided to stay here in the south. The ones that have left say it's too dangerous for them to stay here because of the ongoing strikes. We're hearing now explosions around the city of Tyre. There's jets in the sky. If you have young children, if you have elderly people, people who need treatment in a hospital, staying in the south is not a very good option right now. It's extremely dangerous as is. That's why people say they're very scared. They're also frustrated that the government hasn't been able to put enough pressure on Israel through its allies and through people or governments that are trying to mediate between Israel and Lebanon, like the United States, to rein in Israel's expanding military operation. And they say that they're being put in the middle of this fight between Iran and Israel and the United States, something that they didn't choose.
1: Obeida Hito joining us live from Tyre in southern Lebanon. Thank you. Let's go now to Al-Migdad Al-Ruhayed, who joins us from the Iranian capital, Tehran. Al-Migdad, Iran is now outright calling Israel's actions in Lebanon a breach of the ceasefire. Is Tehran saying that this is a complete breakdown of the temporary peace that's in place?
3: Well, actually, what we are seeing today is a very coordinated messaging line across foreign ministry, military establishment, senior figures. But, you know, overall, that does not amount to an official declaration of that the ceasefire has completely collapsed. The foreign ministry spokesperson and also the foreign ministry, the foreign minister Abbas Araghchi, described what is going on, especially on the Lebanon, as a violation of ceasefire, and also he said that the violation on one front constitutes as a violation of entire agreement between United States and Iran. We which we do know that on 8th of April that there was an agreement of ceasefire, including the southern Lebanon.

0: Lebanon. And also from military perspective, the spokesperson of the military here in the Iranian capital, warning that the Israeli strikes in Lebanon will not be tolerated, and also he says that there is heavy casualties from civilians, and the tone from military is significantly sharper and more escalatory. And also from other perspective, from senior Mohammed Baqir Qalibaf, the top of negotiator, described the situation right now as what he called a U.S. non-compliance to the agreement. So the message came from all those figures, from all that establishment here, is a very coordinated, and also put us on a gateway. We are in a version of like agreement, or in another back to the square one of war, which is the escalatory tensions right now.
1: Can we talk about the escalatory tension right now, Al-Migdad? The US and Iran exchanging fire over the weekend. US Central Command saying it carried out what it calls defensive strikes on Iranian drone facilities. The attacks targeted Keshem Island and the city of Goruk. So, Al-Migdad, the IRGC did respond. What more can you tell us?
0: Well, actually, what is striking here, Anna, is that this is not the first time of escalatory tensions between both sides over the past, let's say, 10 days. We have seen Iranian right now repeatedly accusing United States of violating the ceasefire. IRGC also says that they are responded to the air base belonging to the United States in the region from where that attack has been launched. So there is a tension between both sides. It's like a third in 10 days between both sides. Foreign Ministry also repeated Iran, which is the Strait of Hormuz, the vicinity of the Strait of Hormuz, and the cities overlooking the Strait of Hormuz. All of that cities right now, there's a tension between both sides. While there is a diplomatic effort, while there is a diplomatic activity behind the scene, but at the same time, all those tracks give us the idea there is a deep mistrust between both sides, because we are seeing that there is escalatory tension while there is behind-the-scene diplomacy going on.
1: Al-Migdad Al-Ruhayyeh joining us live from Tehran. Thank you. Let's go now to Alan Fisher, our chief U.S. correspondent, who joins us from the White House. Alan, Iran says a Lebanese ceasefire is a prerequisite to any sort of deal with the U.S. They also say that the U.S. and Israel are the ones to blame for the conflict there. So where does this leave things from a U.S. perspective?
2: Well, they still believe that Hezbollah is breaching the ceasefire by attacking Israel. If we go back to April the 17th, you'll remember that Donald Trump, in a social media post, says that Israel was now prevented from attacking Lebanon in future. And that was seen to be the first stage in a deal that he was going to reach with the Iranians. Certainly, Secretary of State Marco Rubio has spoken to both sides over the weekend. He spoke to President Ayoun and Benjamin Netanyahu, the Israeli Prime Minister. They did talk about how they could sequence a way to get a ceasefire. Hezbollah would stop attacking Israel, and in return, Israel would agree not to escalate in those southern suburbs of Beirut. The U.S. official who's been speaking on background has suggested that the big problem was Nabil Berri, the Speaker of the Lebanese Parliament, said that his response was evasive and disappointing. And the United States has made it clear that Israel simply can't absorb the attacks that are coming from Hezbollah. So as much as Donald Trump has said Israel must stop attacking Beirut and must stop attacking Lebanon, at the moment the United States is saying the reason for all of this is down to Hezbollah, and ultimately that's down to Iran, who control Hezbollah.
1: Goodness, all right, so there are at the same time talks expected to take place in DC tomorrow between Israel and Lebanese diplomats. Are they still on?
2: For the moment, we've got no confirmation that that has changed. Certainly the idea of Marco Rubio speaking to both sides over the weekend would lay the groundwork for what is going to be discussed. Clearly, diplomats coming in suggest that there's a lot of work still to be done. But as you can see from the phone calls that have been going on over the weekend, there's still a big difference between both sides. There's still an issue with the Lebanese trying to get Hezbollah. So, yeah, the talks for the moment are still on. What they're going to achieve, well, that's anyone's guess at this point.
1: All right, Alan Fisher joining us from the White House, Chief U.S.

0: correspondent. Thank you very much. Right. For more on all of this, joining me here in the studio is Abdullah Bandar Al-Tayyibi. He's an assistant professor of international affairs at Qatar University, and Mohammed Al-Masri, professor of media studies at the Doha Institute for Graduate Studies. And joining us down the line in the wall here from Vienna is Wolfgang Pustai. He's Austria's former defence attaché and a security policy and defence analyst. Wolfgang, thank you as well. All right, Abdullah, can I start with you? The military assault on Iran has paused, and that is in a holding pattern at the moment now. But it appears this conflict is growing in a geographical sense, and I'm wondering if that is of concern to Gulf countries, that it is broadening in its scope and drawing in other countries.
1: Well, that's very worrying, Anna, to not only the regional countries, but even to the world. This is something, it looks like talks by different means. They are moving now more to exchanging some attacks here and there between the US and Iran, and they are trying to force each other to squeeze some concessions, basically, on the table. And this is something, a very dangerous strategy, because you never know how far you could push to have a concession from the other side. And this is something quite worrying. Even with Strait of Hormuz being on the line, still there is an even longer the people and the queue to the ATMs in Tehran, for example, where people are having their economy is devastated with the war. And also we're still seeing some attacks to regional countries. So we have Kuwait, they're receiving, I think, their second attack within just days. And this is something quite worrying to the regional countries. They could be part of any Iranian attack in order to force some sort of a deal with the US by including other countries that are not involved in the attack in the first place.
0: Mohammed, can I ask you, this would appear to almost be splitting into two separate conflicts at this stage from an outsider's perspective. Is that a deliberate effort on behalf of Israel?
2: Well, I think it's still all, in a sense, it's all one conflict. We can talk about maybe different pockets, but I do think that one of the Israeli objectives in going so hard at Lebanon is to try to provoke the Iranians into a more substantial response so that we do get back into an all-out war situation. I don't think it's a secret or a surprise that the Israelis would like to return to all-out war. If you follow Israeli media and their political discourse, they sort of want to, in their words, finish the job. I think they still have that sort of aspiration, if you will. But it's a very, and I agree with Dr. Abdullah, it's a very dangerous moment with this kind of tit-for-tat between the U.S. and Iran on the one hand, and this very intense expansion of the war into Lebanon, this further incursion into Lebanon by the Israelis.
0: Wolfgang, can I bring you in here? Mohammed perhaps alluded to this in his answer, but this push from Israel into Lebanon, very deep, it's deepest in 20-odd years. Who is that meant to hurt the most? Is it Iran, or is there an element of also damaging America's chances of doing a deal with Iran?
3: Well, there are two components. The first one is certainly that for Israel, the nuclear question regarding Iran is not solved yet, as it is also the case for the United States. On the other side, there is the still ongoing military threat from Hezbollah. Hezbollah is using since a couple of weeks so-called first-in-view fiber optic cable-controlled drones. These drones have a range of about 20 kilometers, and as they are controlled via a cable, it is virtually impossible to jam them. And this brings also in Beaufort Castle. From Beaufort Castle, which is a medieval castle and on the first view not really of significance today, you have a direct line of sight through over most of southern Lebanon, including also some parts of northern Israel. If you're launching a first-person view drone and you have no idea where the target is, it won't hit anything. But if you have, for example, from the Beaufort Castle Ridge, a clear idea where the target is and even GPS coordinates, the likeliness that you will hit the target is much higher. And this is why Israel tries to enforce now a larger security zone in southern Lebanon. This is probably the second driving element of the Israeli offensive.
0: Okay, can I expand there perhaps, Abdullah, on some of the broader comments made there by Wolfgang? Because this is a very intricate and complex conflict. It has a lot of different parties involved in it. One of them is Hezbollah. Is there any influence that Gulf nations should be or could be leveraging at the moment to bring about an end to it that they are not maximising yet?

0: Well, it's very difficult. I don't think the GCC countries or even regional countries, they have lots of choices. They want to push for more de-escalation. But the thing is, Israel knows that in Lebanon is the best place for them to hurt Iran and bleed Iran, basically, without touching Iran directly. And this is something quite important for the Israelis, and for different reasons. If they break, if the whole talks fall apart, then they're back to war, and this is Israeli target. If they could push Lebanon to the limit where they break a civil war, that's even good for them. And even if nothing happens out of these two choices and they go for more settlements in Lebanon, then they're achieving something. I think it's about the red line that Trump talked about when it comes to Israel and behavior in Lebanon. I think this is being repriced by the Americans because they want to put more pressure on Iran, either to resume the war and then take them responsible, or dividing the issue of Lebanon from Iran. Therefore, they're just basically hurting the Iranian project and proxies in the region.
1: Mohammed Abdullah, perhaps outline three options there. Which one of them or what does concern you most about where this offensive through Lebanon is going?
2: Well, there's a lot to be concerned about. One is the possible return to all-out war, which I mentioned in my earlier response. I think also we should not lose sight of Israel's grand project, the Greater Israel Project. I do think that they have multiple aims, multiple objectives with respect to the current incursion into Lebanon. And one of them is related, there's no doubt in my mind that one of them is related to territorial expansion. I think that the Israelis have their sights set on at least the south of Lebanon, probably that area south of the Litani River, possibly even a bit beyond. But that's part of their project. We see this Greater Israel Project mentioned repeatedly by Israeli leaders, talked about in Israeli media. We see that they're expanding in Gaza from 53% to 60%, now to 70%, and Netanyahu indicated 80%. So I think that's another major cause for concern here.
1: Wolfgang, can I ask you, related to what Mohammed has just raised? We can debate the intention of it, but it is very clear when you look at a map or you look at strategic positions, that is exactly what Israel has done. It has expanded the area that it covers in Lebanon and in Gaza as well. But when we look at Lebanon, we know from previous incursions in history, this is perhaps the start of a very long occupation of that territory. Do you think that this is the start of Israel wanting to claim more territory there for strategic or otherwise reasons?
3: Actually, I see, unfortunately, that Israel is seeking for some more territory on the West Bank. And this expansion on the West Bank, driven by some settlers, is unfortunately heating up the whole conflict. So the expansion of Israel on the West Bank is seeking for a greater Israel, no doubt about it. If we have a look on Gaza, and if we have a look on southern Lebanon, which is not really part of the historic state or kingdom of Israel, this is more security related. Israel has fought a long war, a decades-long war in southern Lebanon against Hezbollah and has decided to withdraw in the early years of this decade. And I don't think that Israel has a real serious interest to stay in Lebanon longer than absolutely necessary. What Israel would prefer to see is an Israel, Lebanese state able to control its own territory. And I guess this wish is not too far away from what the Sunni Lebanese, from what the Christian Lebanese, and from what the Druze Lebanese would like to see. And I guess also the majority of the Shia in Lebanon would prefer to live in peace and not under the hail of daily bombs of Israel and rockets of Hezbollah.
1: All right, Wolfgang Pustai joining us from Vienna. Abdullah Bandar Al-Taibi joining us in the studio, and to Mohammed Al-Masri as well. Thank you both. All right, Iran's Revolutionary Guards have started directing and overseeing vessel traffic through the Strait of Hormuz. That's according to footage released by the semi-official Tasnim News Agency. Tehran says foreign commercial and military vessels transiting the strategic waterway must comply with Iranian regulations governing passage. Iran's warned that vessels failing to follow those instructions could face military action.

0: war that's mostly destroyed the agricultural sector. Perry Wilton reports.
1: Fuel. There'd be no rice in Myanmar without it. And so, disruptions thousands of kilometres away in the Strait of Hormuz are making a hard life even harder.
2: As a family, we are losing what we have. If we need some money to grow rice, we go to a pawn shop or sell our belongings. So our belongings are gradually depleting. I really feel a lack of motivation.
1: The months-long closure of the major shipping route has sown the seeds of an agricultural disaster. Higher prices are felt deeply here, in a country already battling a humanitarian crisis and in its sixth year of civil war. The Southeast Asian nation imports 90% of its fuel oil and up to 95% of its chemical fertilizers, much of it from the Gulf. These farmers say 50 kilogram bags of fertilizer are now five times more expensive than they were before March.
3: If this situation continues to happen, we farmers are not sure we can grow rice. I no longer have motivation and I no longer want to do it. I'm just doing it because I own fields. I'm sick of it.
1: The World Food Programme warns that Myanmar is approaching a 50% drop in fertilizer use, which could reduce farming output by up to 15%. The country was once considered the world's rice bowl. In the early 20th century, it exported more of the staple than any other nation. But its legacy is increasingly relegated to history books.
4: We don't want future generations to read history wondering if these farmers truly existed or if these events really happened. Our farmers are disappearing and are being reduced to laborers.
1: The UN and monitoring groups estimate that more than 90,000 people have been killed in conflict since Myanmar's military coup in 2021. Nearly 4 million people are displaced. Now, a war a world away is adding to the pressure. Perry Wilton, Al Jazeera.
0: A Russian attack on a residential building in Odessa has injured at least 7 people. The drone strikes destroyed parts of a 9-story building, as well as storage facilities. A non-residential 2-story building also caught fire. And a wave of Russian drones destroyed a power supply network and damaged 10 residential buildings in Kharkiv. At least 4 people were injured in the attack. Ukraine's Air Force says Russian forces launched 265 drones over the country overnight. The French Navy has seized a Russian oil tanker in international waters near Brittany. President Emmanuel Macron said the Russia-linked oil tanker was subject to international sanctions and was sailing under a false flag. The Tagore was intercepted with the support of the United Kingdom and other allies. The Kremlin's denounced what it calls the illegal seizure of its ship. Still ahead this news hour, a huge explosion in Myanmar kills at least 55 people, including children. Rescuers are still searching for survivors. And Colombia's presidential election heads to a June runoff between a leftist and a right-wing candidate. We'll have all the details in a moment.
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15: In Madagascar, most families can't afford the cost of tuition, transport, and living expenses.

0: Factories like this could use better machines, but those machines will replace workers, and that also means jobs will be lost. Hundreds of people are missing, and the search is being made all the more difficult as the rain continues.
1: Just been a gang shootout that happened minutes ago. We've been told not to go any closer because it's not safe.
2: Families in El Salvador torn apart by gang violence. And mothers united in their grief, turning personal loss into collective strength.
3: There's no greater gift than a child, but an angry heart won't succeed.
2: 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Pain didn't come to kill me, on Al Jazeera.
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0: You're watching Al Jazeera. A reminder of our top stories this hour. Israel's Prime Minister Benjamin Netanyahu's ordered the military to expand its invasion of southern Lebanon. Israel's been escalating its airstrikes and ground invasion in southern Lebanon. The military carried out a strike on Tyre, causing extensive damage to residential areas. Netanyahu and Defence Minister Israel Katz have also ordered the military to attack targets in Beirut's southern suburbs. People have begun fleeing neighbourhoods after Netanyahu's threats. Iran's foreign minister says violating the ceasefire on one front is a violation on all fronts. Tehran insists that a truce in Lebanon is a critical part of any deal to end the war with the United States. Ethiopians are voting in a general election, but some areas have been excluded from the poll. Voters are choosing more than 500 members of the House of Representatives, who will then pick the Prime Minister. The governing Prosperity Party says the vote is the next phase in building a democratic system. But some opposition parties say they haven't been allowed to take part. Kayleigh Callahan reports.
1: Supporters of the governing Prosperity Party dancing ahead of what they call a new chapter of democracy, Ethiopia's first general elections since civil war ended 4 years ago.
2: Power is not gained through force, but through elections. Political power should never exist without the approval and support of the people.
1: But millions of people aren't being given the opportunity to take part.
3: Due to the security situation and the inability to conduct voting, elections will not take place in 38 electoral constituencies in Tigray region and 8 electoral constituencies in Amhara region.
1: Between 2020 and 2022, the northern Tigray region saw fierce battles between government forces and Tigrayan People's Liberation Front fighters. 600,000 people were killed and more than 3 million displaced. For some voters, national unity is an important consideration at the polls.
4: The very foundation of our party is different. Other parties are based on ethnicity and language, whereas we believe that by grounding ourselves in citizenship, we can bring social justice to the people, and we can achieve this through democratic federalism.
1: The opposition accuses the government of excluding some parties from the ballot in a bid to centralise power. 50 million people are registered to vote. They will decide if Prime Minister Abiy Ahmed, who's been in power since 2018, will serve another term. Kayleigh Callahan, Al Jazeera.
0: Africa's Centre for Disease Control says Ebola infections and related deaths are rising, and response efforts must meet the pace of the outbreak. The number of confirmed Ebola cases in Democratic Republic of Congo has risen to 282, with 42 deaths reported.

0: Uganda's reported 9 confirmed cases and 1 death. The head of the World Health Organization's visited the epicenter of the outbreak in eastern DRC. Tedros Adhanom Ghebreyesus says conflict and displacement in the area are making it hard to respond effectively. Meanwhile, hundreds of protesters have taken to the streets of the Kenyan town of Nanyuki against plans to establish an Ebola quarantine facility for Americans exposed to the virus. The protests come 2 days after Kenya's High Court suspended the establishment of the facility and barred the arrival of any foreign patients. Those against the proposal say Kenya's fragile healthcare system should not be burdened with quarantining foreign Ebola patients. An explosion in Myanmar has killed at least 55 people. The blast occurred in Shan State's Namkham district near the Chinese border. It happened at a building believed to have been storing explosives for mining. Local authorities say 6 children are among the dead and more than 70 have been injured. The search for survivors is underway amid widespread destruction at the site. Lou Brown reports.
1: An explosion big enough to be seen for miles. Now, a village in northeastern Myanmar is left picking up the pieces. Dozens have already been killed, with the death toll expected to rise. Women and children are among the dead. Rescuers are continuing their efforts to find survivors. The Ta'ang National Liberation Army, or TLNA, which controls the area, say explosives used in mining and quarrying had gone off. The group signed a ceasefire with the Myanmar military last October, following China-mediated talks, but relations remain tense. Many of the country's rebel groups rely on mining precious minerals as a source of funding for their campaigns. But accidents like this explosion are increasingly more common due to poor safety standards. And for families, the search for answers about how and why this happened has only just begun. Lou Brown, Al Jazeera.
0: Colombia's candidate Abelardo de la Esperanza and left-wing Senator Ivan Cepeda now face off in a high-stakes contest over security, peace talks and the country's political future. Teresa Bo reports from Bogota.
2: He arrived on a boat on the Magdalena River in Barranquilla in the northern Caribbean coast. Far-right candidate Abelardo de la Espriella, who calls himself the Tiger, wanted to celebrate his win on the first round of the Colombian elections with supporters.
3: We will defend democracy with reason or with force.
2: He appeared behind a bulletproof glass, an example of the risks candidates face in these elections. De la Espriella finished ahead of left-wing candidate Senator Ivan Cepeda by just a few points in a tight race where the rise of political violence across the country played a crucial role. The runoff will take place on June 21st. President Gustavo Petro said on social media he did not acknowledge the vote pre-count and will wait for an audit to accept the results. Leftist candidate Cepeda also said he was waiting for the official results, as there were reports of irregularities.
4: There is a discrepancy in the electoral roll that we want to verify, and it's a significant one. It involves around 885,000 people.
5: Disappointment may have marked the start of the evening, but it soon turned into hope. Cepeda supporters say that the battle for Colombia's presidency is not over. They're now focused on regrouping and building momentum for the runoff in June.
2: At stake is the country's security strategy and peace negotiations. President Gustavo Petro came to power promising to negotiate with armed groups, but critics say his strategy has allowed them to expand the territories they control. Cepeda promises to change what has failed while protecting Colombia's most vulnerable. De la Espriella says he will hunt down criminals and end all negotiations with whom he calls narco-terrorists. The campaign now enters a new phase, with both candidates trying to win over millions of voters ahead of the runoff that already has this country on the edge. Teresa Bo, Al Jazeera, Bogota.

0: India's oldest mountain range is facing growing pressure as unregulated stone mining damages the landscape. The environmental impacts prompted protests from activists calling for urgent action. Imogen Kimber reports.
1: India's Aravalli mountain range is billions of years old, and it stretches for hundreds of kilometres across multiple states. But it's scarred by decades of open cast mining. The people living here say they are suffering.
2: We used to have good farming here. We had our own well and the harvest was good. All of that has been destroyed because they have dug up so deep that the water has disappeared.
1: The problem is wide-reaching. The Aravalli stands between the Thar Desert and the fertile Gangetic Plains.
3: It serves as a physical barrier for the spread of what you call dust storms, which originate from the desert.
1: The mountain also provides a natural shield between the desert and the capital. Activists say when New Delhi was affected, people finally started paying attention to the extent of the ecological destruction.
4: 27% of the Aravalli has been destroyed. But only in the last few years, when heat waves, pollution and health problems started increasing, did people begin to think that we have damaged the Aravalli.
1: Large parts of the mountains are classified as reserves. A 2025 court order was supposed to strengthen the laws protecting the range, but critics argue the language of the ruling has caused confusion and allows for greater environmental degradation.
4: The mining leases which are granted are flawed and there is illegal mining. For example, in one village, stones worth $10 million have been mined illegally.
1: But activists are determined to fight on to protect their ecological heritage. Imogen Kimber, Al Jazeera.
0: Still ahead on Al Jazeera, Gemma's here with the countdown to the FIFA World Cup.
5: Yes, there's just 10 days to go until it all kicks off. The defending champions Argentina arrive in the US as Messi looks to get his hands on the trophy one more time.
6: After decades working together, a journalist in Beirut loses contact with his friend and colleague in Gaza. Upon reconnecting, relief is intertwined with the agony of observing people's pain and suffering while being unable to help.
7: I spoke to Ra'ed the other day, but he's still not broken. And we can't allow ourselves to be broken.
6: Witness Gaza Fixer. Locked out, locked in on Al Jazeera.
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10: We're with the police who are about to carry out a raid. These confrontations between the police and the gangs have gotten increasingly more violent.
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8: Programs that open your eyes to an alternative view of the world today on Al Jazeera.

0: Hello, I'm Gemma Nash. There's just 10 days to go until the FIFA World Cup, and the defending champions have arrived in the United States. Lionel Messi and his Argentina teammates landed in Kansas City to begin preparations for their opening game against Algeria. Argentina beat France in the final 4 years ago to lift the trophy in Qatar. As for Qatar, they've also touched down in the States. The team headed for their training base in Santa Barbara, California. Qatar's first game at the tournament is against Switzerland.
1: The excitement is very high for all of us. You can imagine that this is the first time in the history that this country qualified to one World Cup. So I think that this is a big dream for all the country, for all of us. We work very, very hard to achieve this dream.
0: More than 8,000 football fans gathered at a stadium in Santiago for Chile's largest World Cup sticker swapping event. Supporters of all ages met up to trade Panini stickers in the hope of trying to complete the 2026 album. Excitement is building. There is not long now until the biggest World Cup in history kicks off across the US, Mexico and Canada. And as

0: always, much of the build-up has been dominated by politics, as well as the football itself. Rosalind Jordan was at the US team's latest warm-up game. That was against Senegal in Charlotte, North Carolina, and has this report.
1: Football fever has hit the United States as the country counts down to hosting the FIFA World Cup for a second time.
2: We're so excited to be here, right, boys?
3: Yeah!
4: They got the best team, and we're playing on home field.
1: 32 years after USA 94, American fans were out in force in Charlotte for the national team's test against one of the best African teams, Senegal. President Donald Trump has been front and center in the build-up to this tournament.
5: The best-run soccer tournament the world has ever seen.
1: Even hosting the World Cup trophy in the Oval Office alongside the head of football's governing body, FIFA President Gianni Infantino, who awarded Trump the inaugural FIFA Peace Prize at the World Cup draw in December.
6: Fantastic.
7: Politics has always played its part in the World Cup, but this year, the Trump factor is giving this edition an added edge. Strained economic relations with co-hosts Mexico and Canada, a tough immigration policy, and the war with Iran have all shaped the backdrop to the biggest show in global sport.
1: Iran's World Cup team are scheduled to play all their group games in the United States, but are still having visa issues. And because of the uncertainty, they have moved their base camp to Tijuana in Mexico. World Cup tickets have also been a major talking point. The attorneys general of New York and New Jersey have subpoenaed FIFA as part of an investigation into ticket prices. There is a good chance that President Trump will attend the USA's first game against Paraguay in Los Angeles on June the 12th. But many fans will hope that, once the action kicks off, focus will shift to what is happening on the pitch rather than off it. Rosalind Jordan, Al Jazeera, Charlotte, North Carolina.
0: Let's bring in our chief U.S. correspondent, Alan Fisher, at the White House for us. Alan, as Ros mentioned there, Trump very much front and center of this World Cup. Does the tournament come at a good time for him, and how might he look to use it?
8: Well, the thing you have to remember, Gemma, is that in 96 years, never has the host of a World Cup been at war with one of the countries that's participating. That, of course, being Iran, and there are issues too for fans traveling to the country. Four of the countries that have qualified will find that their fans have problems getting through the immigration process. Another 15 countries have also been sanctioned. There are civil rights groups, more than 200 of them, who've said that there is the potential for serious rights violations, with ICE immigration officers being at some of the matches too. And then there's the whole position of Gianni Infantino, who has really flattered and appeased Donald Trump, linking himself very closely with the US president, even as far as presenting the FIFA Peace Prize, which Ros mentioned in a report, which of course surprised, staggered a lot of people, particularly as he launched a war against Iran just a few months later. So there are undoubtedly political issues here. Donald Trump would be very keen to try and get through this World Cup. He's hoping that it will be a huge success. But ticket prices are going to be a problem as well. Many people are concerned that they're being priced out of these games, and so there could be empty stadiums. He's put a lot of time and a lot of effort into this World Cup. He didn't think he was going to be president. He thought he would have two consecutive terms. Now he is. He wants it to be a success, and he wants that to reflect on him.
0: And, Alan, we can't let you go without talking about Scotland back at a World Cup for the first time in 28 years. How are your excitement levels?
8: Do you know, it's never the disappointment in football that gets you. It's the hope. And we always go into the World Cup with a bit of hope that this time it will be better. I was there in 98 at the opening game, Scotland against Brazil. We played really well. You think this is going to be it? We're going to get through the group stages. I've watched World Cups since 1974. I just hope that the fans have a great time here. That's the best I can hope for, because so many times I've put that hope into the Scotland team and they've left me disappointed. So I'm hoping that this time the fans have a good time. I think that's a really good thing that could happen. As for the performance on the pitch, let's hope we get to the group stages, out of the group stages for the first time in our history. That would be kind of nice.
0: Well, as you say, Alan,

0: Whatever happens, I'm sure the Tartan Army are going to have a great time out there. Now, although most games will be played in the US, the tournament actually kicks off in Mexico. The Azteca Stadium is where we'll see the co-hosts open things up against South Africa on June 11th. That was actually the same opening match at the 2010 World Cup when South Africa themselves were hosts. That match is in Mexico City, which is where we can cross live now to Julia Galliano. Julia, this is the third World Cup for Mexico as host. So how are people there feeling with 10 days to go?
1: Well, I don't think the excitement is as palpable as one may expect, but we have been told by several people we've spoken to just give it a bit of time, that as the tournament gets even closer, and certainly once Mexico hits the pitch, those excitement levels will go up. As Alan just said, even though Mexico's team for this cup is not as exciting as it has been in past World Cups, certainly there's hope. There's a lot of hope that they'll be able to get past the group stage, but there are also very tangible reasons as to why there may not be as much excitement as we may have seen in Mexico in 1986 or even 1970. And they're the same issues that we've just been talking about. Ticket prices. I mean, if they are unattainable for fans in the US and Canada, you can imagine in Mexico, it's simply completely out of reach. Tickets for the opening game here in about 10 days are at about $2,000, which is months worth of salary for an ordinary Mexican. So I think that has certainly created a certain detachment from the fans, just because it's just impossible to even dream of actually taking part in a game. And the other issue is that Mexico doesn't really feel like a main, that has a main role in this World Cup. It doesn't feel, fans here don't feel like this is really a Mexican World Cup. Out of the 104 games, only 13 will be played in Mexico and only 4 here in Mexico City. So there's a sense of, you know, dilution in a way that this is a U.S. Cup and we're just getting a couple of games, which I think has underwhelmed a lot of fans. Still, I think that we need to wait to get a bit closer, and I'm sure once the Mexican team is actually playing, fans are going to come out and be really excited and be really hopeful that they perform well.
0: And Julia, you've touched upon some of the more like negative headlines in Mexico right now, but there's also been concerns about infrastructure as well. Can you tell us a bit about that?
1: Yeah, well, I think a lot of Mexicans have asked themselves, what will this cost to us? Will there be lasting infrastructure beyond the World Cup? What is the benefit to the Mexican population? And is this the right time for Mexico to be investing money and time in an event of this size? And that has been manifested largely by two main groups here in Mexico. One of them is the relatives of the disappeared people. As you know, Mexico has a huge problem with disappearances. There's an estimated 130,000 missing people here. And the parents or the relatives of those missing people have been very vocal ahead of the World Cup, even threatening to disrupt the games, saying, why are we spending time and energy and money on this instead of looking for our relatives? So that's one group that has been very vocal about its disagreement with the Mexico hosting the World Cup at this time. And then there's another one, which in just a few hours we're actually expecting them to march here, and that's the teachers union, and a very powerful union here in Mexico, which has used this moment to fight for higher salaries and just better working conditions in general, and again, threaten to disrupt everything around the World Cup. The government here has said that they are in conversations and that they're hoping to figure something out before the World Cup begins in 10 days.
0: Okay, Julia, thanks very much for now. Now, many people are tipping France to win the tournament. They're out to reclaim the trophy after finishing runners-up last time. Kylian Mbappe somehow came out on the losing side despite scoring a hat-trick in the final. They do have a pretty tough group, though, against Senegal, Norway and Iraq this time round. Our correspondent, Natasha Butler, is in Paris. Natasha, Paris is already on a bit of a high after Paris Saint-Germain's victory in the Champions League final. And now football fans will probably be feeling pretty confident about France's chances at the World Cup as well.
2: Yes, look, it was less than 24 hours ago that there were fans of Paris Saint-Germain right here behind me at the foot of the Eiffel Tower. The team was here for a celebration after that Champions League win on Saturday night. And there's no doubt that that sense of excitement is certainly fueling a build-up here for football fans. The France team, many are saying, could win this World Cup. They are certainly one of the most exciting France sides that we have seen for a long time. In fact, there are five PSG players in the squad, including young rising stars like Bradley Barcola, Warren Zaïre-Emery, and also Ousmane Dembélé. He is in this team again. He was in the 2018 World Cup winning team alongside Kylian Mbappe. Kylian Mbappe, who comes back to captain this France team this year. He's got a bit more experience then. He was very young in 2018. We'll have to see which way he steers the team. But there is no doubt that people here in France are very much hoping that they might win for the third time. They won in 98, they won in 2018. In 2022, they came runners-up to Argentina in a nail-biting final. Many will remember that. Can they bring the trophy home this time?
0: Well, you talked at length there about the players, Natasha, but what about the coach, Didier Deschamps? He has a big history with this tournament, doesn't he?
2: Didier Deschamps has a long history with the World Cup. Not only was he in the 1998 World Cup winning team alongside Zinedine Zidane, the first time France won the World Cup, but he also went on to coach the 2018 team that I just mentioned then. And of course, he got France through to the final in 2022. So there's a lot riding on this World Cup for him, not only because, of course, he would like his team to win it again, but also because he has said that he's going to retire, step down after this World Cup. We don't know who's going to take his place. Perhaps many are saying Zinedine Zidane. It is quite likely he might take over as the next coach for France. But there is no doubt it's going to be a very emotional and exciting moment for Didier Deschamps.
0: It certainly is. Natasha Butler for us there in Paris. Thanks for that. And that is all your sport from me for now. But my colleague Peter Stammett will be back with more later.
3: Thanks, Gemma. To northern Japan now, where eight crested ibis have been released into the wild, decades after the colourful birds went extinct in the country. The pair took off from their cages in the city of... The eight of them took off from the city of Hakui, where they were last seen in the wild. They were declared extinct in the 1970s due to overhunting and environmental degradation. But a pair donated by China in 1999 helped boost the breeding program. And sky watchers have been treated to a rare sight in southern Greece. That is the Temple of Poseidon, silhouetted by a phenomenon known as a blue moon. Despite the name, it has nothing to do with the colour of the moon on display. Rather, it refers to a second full moon occurring within the same calendar month. It happens no more than a handful of times every few decades, rare enough to have inspired the phrase, once in a blue moon. Well, you are watching Al Jazeera with comprehensive coverage of the conflict between Iran, the US and Israel. Stay with us in a moment. We'll have more on the strikes in Lebanon. We will be live to Beirut and in Tehran. You can also find more information on our website. That is shown on your screen right here, aljazeera.com, for the latest news, insight and analysis. Do stay with us. My colleague Riley Carson will be here in just a moment.
4: The 2026 US-Israeli attack on Iran is the latest chapter in Israel's attempts to maintain nuclear supremacy in the Middle East with sabotage, assassinations, and cyber attacks. In a three-part series, Al Jazeera traces a dangerous shadow war that goes back almost half a century. Iran, Israel, and the Bomb. Episode 1, Israel's Nuclear Monopoly on Al Jazeera. Once thought to be in decline in the US, a debilitating disease is ravishing the mining community.
5: But it's the dust you don't see that's so fine. That's the one that's killing us.
4: Faultlines delves deep into America's coal industry to investigate the surge of black lung and asks why efforts to protect miners are falling short.
6: You can't put a price on life.
7: I'm not scared about dying. I'm more scared about what it's going to do to my family.
4: Black Lung Rising on Al Jazeera.

0: Hello, I'm Riley Carlson, and this is Al Jazeera live from Doha. Coming up on the program, Israel strikes the Lebanese city of Tyre once again, the latest round of attacks targeting southern Lebanon. Scenes of chaos and panic in the Lebanese capital after the Israeli prime minister orders attacks on Beirut's southern suburbs. Tehran says violation on one front is a violation of the ceasefire on all fronts. Iran's IRGC says it fired missiles at a U.S. base in the region in response to U.S. strikes on Iran. Also ahead, Ethiopians are voting in a general election that's dominated by Prime Minister Abiy Ahmed's Prosperity Party. But millions won't take part. Israel's prime minister has ordered his army to launch more attacks in the southern suburbs of Beirut. The military has just issued forced displacement threats for residents in that area. It comes a day after its ground forces expanded their invasion in the south, reaching their deepest point in the country in 26 years. Meanwhile, many people are fleeing Beirut's southern suburbs in response to those threats from Benjamin Netanyahu. Israel's expanded occupation of Lebanon and relentless strikes have drawn sharp criticism from Tehran. Iran's foreign minister says violations of the ceasefire on one front are violations on all fronts. And earlier on Monday, Tehran stressed that a truce in Lebanon is an integral part of any deal with the U.S. Tehran also said that the diplomatic process is being held up by a lack of trust. Ali, tell us what is happening there now and what these new forced evacuation threats cover.
1: Well, Riley, just a few minutes ago, there was this tweet by the Israeli army spokesperson calling on the people, on the residents of the southern suburb of Beirut to leave. And at the same time, he conditioned the attack on the southern suburb by Hezbollah continuing to attack the Israeli northern cities and settlements. So this is a bit different because here it's not that they are saying that decisively there is going to be an attack on the southern suburb. Rather, they are conditioning an attack in case Hezbollah attacks Israel. Or we can do it the other way around. If Hezbollah attacks Israel, then Israel is going to attack the southern suburb. This is the first time that we see such an equation coming out during this war and even during the past war. And this, in case Hezbollah is going to abide by it, will create a kind of a new pattern. And then there will be a result. Now, what Hezbollah is going to say and whether Hezbollah is going to continue attacking the northern cities and settlement, that's, of course, what we are waiting to know. But now we are hearing shots, gunshots in the southern suburb. This is a kind, it's a way residents of the southern suburb and security personnel there alert others to leave because they are always cautious that there might be an airstrike at any time.
0: So, Ali, they're alerting people to leave.

0: But where are all of these people going to go? A lot of them have been displaced already since March, two, maybe three times.
1: Well, even some of them already left during the last war because their buildings were destroyed and they were not actually rebuilt. So hundreds of thousands, actually, hundreds of thousands already either left or the rest are leaving. And we saw the streets of Beirut packed with cars, many people renting houses. And, you know, the country is already was and still and seems will continue to be going on the main streets. They have some, many of them have tents. Many of them are trying to just find anywhere to stay. People on the bridges, on the beach, locating with people without any hope that this conflict is going to end any soon.
0: Al Jazeera's Ali Hashem reporting live for us in Beirut. Ali, thank you. Israeli strikes on Lebanon have displaced, as Ali was telling us, more than 1 million people. Israel's sweeping forced displacement orders now extend across much of the area between the Litani River and the Zarani River. Israeli military operations have also expanded to target southern suburbs of the Lebanese capital, where Ali was reporting from. But Al Jazeera's Obeid Ohito is in Tyre, which is in southern Lebanon, and he reports on how people have been reacting to the latest attacks in that city.
2: People are scared, and the biggest indication of that is the city of Tyre is essentially empty. While there are still several thousands of people here in the city, most of them are living in public parks, in the Christian quarter, which hasn't been included in the blanket evacuation order for all of southern Lebanon, but they're living out in the open in their vehicles along the coastline. People don't have anywhere else to go. The majority of them say that they're not willing to leave. They don't have the resources to find another place to stay temporarily. Even though they might have relatives in other parts of the country, they don't feel like they want to leave the South. The escalation they're seeing Israel carry out now has taken them back 26 years into history. And they're having these flashbacks of a widespread occupation here in the South, along with systematic destruction of communities. This is why people have decided to stay here in the South. The ones that have left say it's too dangerous for them to stay here because of the ongoing strikes. We're hearing now explosions around the city of Tyre. There's jets in the sky. If you have young children, if you have elderly people, people who need treatment in a hospital, staying in the South is not a very good option right now. It's extremely dangerous as Israel significantly expands its military operations and the scope of those operations is including civilian buildings, residential buildings, very densely populated neighborhoods.
0: Let's go to Al-Migdad Al-Ruhayd now, who's in the Iranian capital of Tehran for us. Al-Migdad, Iran's foreign minister has said that a violation on one front of the ceasefire with the U.S. is going to be considered a violation on all fronts of the ceasefire. So how big of an issue is this escalation in Lebanon going to become for the talks between the U.S. and Iran?
3: Well, actually, it's a sensitive situation here and a fragile situation, actually, between both sides, especially with all that fronts right now being in escalatory tensions between both sides. What we have been hearing here from the morning is a very coordinated messaging line across foreign ministry, military establishment and senior figures. And but at the same time, does not amount to the an official declaration of that the ceasefire has completely collapsed between both sides. But at the same time, the message from foreign ministry Minister Abbas Araghchi made it clear and explicit that the violation of ceasefire on one front constitutes the violation of the entire agreement between both sides, and also made it clear the spokesperson of foreign ministry saying that there is no confidence right now. There is no confidence between both sides, and right now we are halting we are not going with negotiations with that confidence because there is no confidence on the ground. And the same message also, a very strong message came from the military establishment. The spokesperson of army said that and warning Israel of the ongoing strikes on southern Lebanon and says that there's heavy casualties between civilians and warning that they cannot tolerate

0: that if that continue. And also a very important message from Muhammad Baqir Qalibaf made it clear that what is going on right now is what he called non-compliance with the agreement with between both sides that were signed on late April.
1: Okay, Al-Migdad, stay with us because I want to go further into what you said there about the lack of confidence that the two sides have in these negotiations at the moment. Iran's foreign ministry spokesperson, Ismail Baghaei, says the lack of trust and the U.S. consistently changing its position is what's delaying the diplomatic process here. He was speaking at a press conference in Tehran.
2: In such a situation and under circumstances in which the opposing side constantly changes its positions, puts forward new or contradictory demands, and issues different and inconsistent media messages, it's natural that this situation leads to a prolongation of the negotiation process. To this must be added the disruptive actor that has always obstructed any process aimed at reducing tensions in our region, namely the Zionist regime. One of the clear reasons for the escalation of the crimes of the Zionist regime in Lebanon in recent days can be nothing other than undermining of any possible prospect for diplomatic processes to lead to some form of improvement in the situation.
1: Okay, Al-Migdad, so Iran has been saying a lot about what it believes to be the block in this process, but has it been saying anything about where talks go from here or how to bridge that trust, that lack of confidence?
0: Well, actually, basically, they are demanding a core and fundamental demands. This what we have been hearing from Ismail Baghaei, from the top negotiator Muhammad Baqir Qalibaf. He mentioned also the naval blockade and the ceasefire and the situation on the southern Lebanon and situation on the Strait of Hormuz. All of that amount to what they called a violation of ceasefire. And they are right now demanding what they called a tangible verification on the ground. For the United States, basically, it's a precondition to lift its blockade and also to halt a ceasefire and also to halt the what they call the aggression on the southern Lebanon. And to move forward with all that, they are demanding ending the war on all four fronts with agreement that signed with the United Nations Security Council resolution and binding to that. So this is the core demand right now. But at the same time, we are seeing that there is a escalatory tension in the Strait of Hormuz. Just this morning, we have seen attack that the IRG says that we have been attacked in the area of Sirik, which is in southern Iran. And we have seen that in the past few days, in the past 10 days, actually two times or three times that the foreign ministry accused the United States of violation of the ceasefire, especially on the vicinity of the Strait of Hormuz and the city of Bandar Abbas and Qishm Island, and all that cities overlooking the Strait of Hormuz. Adding to that, the escalatory tension right now ongoing on the southern Lebanon. This came with the strong message from all that sectors. So right now we are talking about a precondition for Iranian to move forward with the negotiation, which is definitely the naval blockade to be lifted, the cessation of hostilities here in Iran, and also the cessation of hostilities in the southern Lebanon as a core and a fundamental demand for Iranian.
1: Al-Migdad Al-Ruhayd reporting live for us in Tehran. Thank you, Al-Migdad. And as Al-Migdad was mentioning, the U.S. and Iran exchanged fire over the weekend. U.S. Central Command says it carried out what it called defensive strikes on Iranian drone facilities. The attacks targeted Qishm Island and the city of Gurukh. Iran's Revolutionary Guard says it targeted a U.S. base in the region in response. Meanwhile, Kuwait, which hosts a U.S. base, says its air defense system responded to missile and drone attacks. Joining us here to unpack all of this in Doha is Mohammed Al-Masri, a professor of media studies at the Doha Institute for Graduate Studies. Thank you for being here. I want to start in Lebanon and this new forced evacuation threat that we're seeing. As Ali Hashim was reporting, this one came with a bit of a caveat that there would be an attack in the southern suburbs if Hezbollah continues to fire rockets towards northern Israel. Is this a change in strategy, in messaging from Israel, or is that reading too much into it?
3: I think Israel is doing everything that it can to widen the war and make sure that we get back to an all-out war. It's trying to further provoke Hezbollah, and I definitely think it's trying to provoke Iran into some kind of a stronger response. I think that's one of Israel's aims here. I mean, this is a really aggressive, deep incursion, and now to be striking and threatening the southern

0: Beirut. This is a major escalation. And as I said in an earlier interview, I don't think we should ever, with Israel, forget about their greater Israel ambitions. They talk about it openly. It's not just, you know, Smotrich and Ben-Gvir. It's not just the far right. This is a very mainstream notion in Israeli society that everything from the Euphrates River in Iraq to the Nile River in Egypt has been promised to the Jews in the Bible. So this is a mainstream idea. They've talked about it openly. They are pursuing it. They want land in southern Lebanon, at least. And there are ministers talking about settling that land. So that's all part of this process.
1: But would Iran be willing to halt all of the progress that it's made in negotiations with the U.S. for this secondary front? A ceasefire, a complete ceasefire in Lebanon?
0: I think that's a great question. And it's one that I've been kind of pondering over the last few hours and over the last few days, because I think you're right. There's a real tension here. And I think Iran is in a pickle. We've talked about Donald Trump being in a pickle. I think Iran is in a pickle. On the one hand, I do think they understand the danger of Israel continuing to rampage in the region, and specifically in Lebanon, in this greater Israel project. The Iranian leaders have talked about this. But there's also another element here, and that's Hezbollah. This is an ally. They don't want to be seen as abandoning an ally. And I do think that's why they've been so adamant about the Lebanon ceasefire, that there has to be a comprehensive ceasefire on all fronts. But whether or not they're going to risk, as you say, the kind of the progress that has been made, some of the progress, tentative progress on the negotiation, that remains to be seen. I think that if they do have a kind of more forceful response to what Israel is doing, then they do risk blowing this entire thing up.
1: When we talk about tentative progress being made on the diplomatic front, there are also talks happening in Washington between Israeli officials and Lebanese officials. How likely is this escalation that we've seen at the end of last week and over the weekend to have an impact on those negotiations going forward?
0: You know, from the best that I can read, the negotiations have almost had a negative effect on the Lebanon situation.
1: In what way?
0: Well, ever since they started, Israel has increased the intensity of its attacks, and it's gone further into Lebanese territory. So it looks, from the outside looking in, as though Israel's using these discussions, these negotiations, as kind of a cover for what they're doing in Lebanon. And I think more and more Lebanese people are asking, you know, what is the purpose of these negotiations by our government when they are not even taking steps to kind of prevent Israel from doing what it's doing? They're not defending the homeland against an illegal invader.
1: Mohammed Al-Masri from the Doha Institute for Graduate Studies, thank you for being here, as always. We appreciate it. Still to come here on Al Jazeera, Colombia's presidential election heads to a June runoff between a leftist and a right-wing candidate. We'll have those details for you in just a moment.
2: Hard-hitting interviews.
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6: 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We are seeking an end to the war.
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12: Iran is now talking about a new regime and a new authority over the strait. 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
13: There is nowhere safe. Towns and villages across southern Lebanon are constantly under Israeli attack.
2: From the heart of the story.
14: Every aisle, every shelf, every price tag is a reminder of how deeply the war is affecting daily life in Iran.

0: This is Al Jazeera, and here's a reminder of our top stories this hour. Israel's Prime Minister Benjamin Netanyahu has ordered the military to expand the invasion of southern Lebanon. Israel has been escalating its airstrikes and ground invasion in southern Lebanon. The military carried out a strike on Tyre, causing extensive damage to residential areas. Netanyahu has ordered the Israeli military to attack targets in Beirut's southern suburbs. The military has just issued forced displacement threats for residents in that area. Many have begun fleeing from the neighborhoods after those threats. Iran's foreign minister says violating a ceasefire on one front is a violation on all fronts. Tehran insists that a truce in Lebanon is a critical part of any deal to end the war with the United States. Ethiopians are voting in a general election, but some areas have been excluded from the poll. Voters are choosing more than 500 members of the House of Representatives, who will then pick the prime minister. The governing Prosperity Party says the vote is the next phase in building a democratic system. But some opposition parties say they haven't been allowed to take part. Kaylee Callahan reports.
1: Supporters of the governing Prosperity Party dancing ahead of what they call a new chapter of democracy, Ethiopia's first general elections since civil war ended 4 years ago.
2: Power is not gained through force, but through elections. Political power should never exist without the approval and support of the people.
1: But millions of people aren't being given the opportunity to take part.
3: Due to the security situation and the inability to conduct voting, elections will not take place in 38 electoral constituencies in Tigray region and 8 electoral constituencies in Amhara region.
1: Between 2020 and 2022, the northern Tigray region saw fierce battles between government forces and Tigrayan People's Liberation Front fighters. 600,000 people were killed and more than 3 million displaced. For some voters, national unity is an important consideration at the polls.
4: The very foundation of our party is different. Other parties are based on ethnicity and language, whereas we believe that by grounding ourselves in citizenship, we can bring social justice to the people, and we can achieve this through democratic federalism.
1: The opposition accuses the government of excluding some parties from the ballot in a bid to centralise power. 50 million people are registered to vote. They will decide if Prime Minister Abiy Ahmed, who's been in power since 2018, will serve another term. Kaylee Callahan, Al Jazeera.
0: Health authorities in Brazil are monitoring two suspected Ebola cases, raising concerns about the possible global spread of the virus. The suspected cases have been reported in the country's two biggest cities, São Paulo and Rio de Janeiro. In São Paulo, a 37-year-old man who recently arrived from the DRC has displayed symptoms consistent with Ebola. Officials say both patients are in isolation and are being monitored. Meanwhile, Africa's top health agency says Ebola infections and related deaths are rising and response efforts must meet the pace of the outbreak. The number of confirmed Ebola cases in the Democratic Republic of Congo is 282, with 42 deaths reported. Uganda has reported 9 confirmed cases and 1 death. The head of the World Health Organization has visited the epicenter of the outbreak in eastern DRC. Hundreds of protesters have taken to the streets of the Kenyan town of Nanyuki against plans to establish an Ebola quarantine facility for Americans exposed to the Ebola virus. The protests come 2 days after Kenya's High Court suspended the establishment of the facility and barred the arrival of any foreign patients. Those against the proposal say that Kenya's fragile healthcare system should not be burdened.

0: Steaks contest. Teresa Bo reports from Bogota.
1: He arrived on a boat on the Magdalena River in Barranquilla in the northern Caribbean coast. Far-right candidate Abelardo de la Espriella, who calls himself the Tiger, wanted to celebrate his win on the first round of the Colombian elections with supporters.
2: We will defend democracy with reason or with force.
1: He appeared behind a bulletproof glass, an example of the risks candidates face in these elections. De la Espriella finished ahead of left-wing candidate Senator Iván Cepeda by just a few points in a tight race where the rise of political violence across the country played a crucial role. The runoff will take place on June 21st. President Gustavo Petro said on social media he did not acknowledge the vote pre-count and will wait for an audit to accept the results. Leftist candidate Cepeda also said he was waiting for the official results, as there were reports of irregularities.
3: There is a discrepancy in the electoral roll that we want to verify, and it's a significant one. It involves around 885,000 people.
4: Disappointment may have marked the start of the evening, but it soon turned into hope. Cepeda supporters say that the battle for Colombia's presidency is not over. They're now focused on regrouping and building momentum for the runoff in June.
1: At stake is the country's security strategy and peace negotiations. President Gustavo Petro came to power promising to negotiate with armed groups, but critics say his strategy has allowed them to expand the territories they control. Cepeda promises to change what has failed while protecting Colombia's most vulnerable. De la Espriella says he will hunt down criminals and end all negotiations with whom he calls narco-terrorists. The campaign now enters a new phase, with both candidates trying to win over millions of voters ahead of the runoff that already has this country on the edge. Teresa Bo, Al Jazeera, Bogota.
0: Rescuers in Myanmar are digging through rubble after an explosion that killed at least 39 people. It occurred in Shan State's Namkhom district near the Chinese border. It happened in a building that's believed to have been storing explosives for mining. Authorities said six children were among the dead. A Russian attack on a residential building in Odessa has injured at least seven people. The drone strikes destroyed parts of a nine-story building and storage facilities. A non-residential two-story building also caught fire. And a wave of Russian drones destroyed a power supply network and damaged 10 residential buildings in Kharkiv. At least four people were injured in that attack. Ukraine's Air Force says Russian forces launched 265 drones over the country overnight. The French Navy has seized a Russian oil tanker in international waters near Brittany. President Emmanuel Macron said the Russia-linked oil tanker was subject to international sanctions and sailing under a false flag. The Tagore was intercepted with the support of the United Kingdom. The Kremlin has denounced what it calls the illegal seizure of its ship. That's all for me. There's more news after Talk to Al Jazeera.
5: Japan has the highest proportion of elderly people in the world. By 2050, they will make up 40% of the population. As the nation ages, can the economy survive? Who will support the elderly? And what does this mean for the future of Japan and the world?
6: I think we're at a very interesting and strange turning point in world history.
5: The population bust on Al Jazeera.
7: The face of war. More than a million people in Lebanon forced to move because of Israel's attacks and occupation of territory in the south of the country. Those who can't find shelter are in the streets. Among them, Palestinian refugees.
8: In the early days of the conflict between Israel and Hezbollah, the Israeli military issued a blanket evacuation order during an intensified military offensive. The order demanded the evacuation of entire neighborhoods.
7: The Burj al Barajni camp was among them. It's home to Palestinian refugees.
9: It's been one humiliation after another. Our whole lives, we have continuously been targeted. And then we are confined to these camps.
7: It was in these camps where the first exodus of Palestinians arrived nearly 80 years ago, after Israel forced them from their homes. It's known as the Nakba. Many here say their lives have become

0: an ongoing Nakba, as they remain trapped in limbo and insecurity.
1: Families in El Salvador torn apart by gang violence. And mothers united in their grief, turning personal loss into collective strength.
2: There's no greater gift than a child, but an angry heart won't succeed.
1: Choosing hope over despair, making peace. Pain didn't come to kill me, on Al Jazeera.
3: Always.
4: Colombia, a country where generations grew up with war as background noise, where kidnappings, bombings, assassinations, and guerrilla warfare were part of daily life. For more than half a century, conflict between the government, left-wing rebels, paramilitary groups, and drug cartels shaped the narratives of this Latin American nation. Then came a president who chose diplomacy over force. Juan Manuel Santos took a political gamble by pursuing peace with rebels from the Revolutionary Armed Forces of Colombia, or FARC. His role in ending the civil war earned him the Nobel Peace Prize in 2016. But a decade later, violence is resurging, armed groups have evolved, organized crime has changed tactics.
5: I'm Teresa Bo in Bogota, where Colombians are questioning whether reconciliation was ever fully achieved, with fears of conflict growing. But not just here, but around the globe. Wars are expanding, international law is under pressure, and polarization is deepening. Juan Manuel Santos already warned that the world is on the wrong track. So can diplomacy survive in an era increasingly defined by hard power and strongmen? And what lessons can be learned from Colombia's fragile peace process 10 years on? Former Colombian president and Nobel Peace Prize laureate Juan Manuel Santos talks to Al Jazeera. Juan Manuel Santos, thank you for talking to Al Jazeera. It's been 10 years since you were in charge of signing a peace agreement, a historic peace agreement with the Revolutionary Armed Forces of Colombia. What can you say is the state of the country right now?
6: Well, one thing is the state of the agreement, and another thing is the state of the country. The agreement was an agreement that was very ambitious, because we not only agreed to what is called the DDR, disarmament, demobilization, and reintegration into civil society, but we wanted to go into the causes of the violence and of the conflict. And so we were very ambitious, and we put in place a plan to be implemented in 15 years. That plan addressed the causes, according to the two parties, of the armed conflict. This was the armed conflict with the most powerful and oldest guerrilla in the Western Hemisphere, the FARC. And that agreement was a success. It was viewed as a success by the whole world because it had a series of elements that no other agreement had included. For example, the fact that the victims participated in the negotiations, were taken into account since the beginning, and their rights, according to the Rome Statute, their rights to the truth, to justice, to reparations, and to non-repetition, was the heart of the negotiation. That generated a lot of interest and legitimacy. We also negotiated a special transitional justice system. For the first time ever, two parties at war got together and agreed to create a special tribunal and to submit to it to investigate and sanction war crimes and crimes against humanity. That had never been possible before. And that happened and is happening right now. Unfortunately,

0: my successors, both of them, for different reasons, have not implemented the agreement as it should be. And that has generated a series of problems in the country.
1: So you said, you know, it was an ambitious plan.
2: Very ambitious.
1: We're seeing that, you know, groups, you know, the FARC dissident groups have come up in some areas around the country. The ELN continues to be there. The Gulf Clan, you know, all these groups continue to be. And the question is, obviously, many of the things come up because of the root causes of poverty, of inequality, and many of these issues that affect Colombia's countryside. Why is it so difficult to tackle those areas, to increase the presence of the state there?
0: These are criminal groups. Even the ELN became a criminal organization, a mafia that behaves like mafias. And mafias, what they like is to control the territory in order to develop their illicit businesses, drug trafficking, illegal mining, extortions. So what has happened is that different criminal groups have been fighting for the control of the territory that was left by the FARC and the state because of a lack of a coherent, effective security policy has not been able to counteract these criminal groups. And that is the essence of the problem that we are facing now. The presence of these groups, according to international organizations, is present in around 400 municipalities out of more than 1,000. So it's a big problem, but it's not only a problem in Colombia. These mafias, these criminal groups, have been extending throughout the whole continent, from Mexico to Argentina. And if you ask me, what is the number one problem in Latin America today, it's the power and the expansion of these criminal groups in the whole continent. What can be done? Hopefully the country can get together and the next government decides to implement the peace agreement, and especially in the point of the agenda that has to do, it's called guarantees of security. And I think that would be a good solution.
1: President Gustavo Petro had a plan, the total peace plan. What do you think was wrong with it? Was it too ambitious?
0: It was not well planned. It was something like spontaneous. And if you want to have a successful peace process, you need to plan it. You need to know who you're talking to. You need to know who the leaders are. What are their interests? And they began negotiating with 14 different criminal groups without even knowing who they were, who they represented, who were their leaders, what they wanted. They didn't even have a legal framework to negotiate. So it has been a complete failure. And these criminal groups have taken advantage of this process to increase their power, to get stronger, and that is part of the problem that we're going through right now.
1: What lessons can be learned from the 2016 peace process? I mean, if you had to change something, what would that be?
0: Well, the lessons for other peace processes around the world are many. First, that every conflict has a solution. Because when I started, everybody said, you're going to fail. Many people said, even my family, you're very popular. You got elected because you were a war hero. Why do you sit down to try to convince these people to make peace? Every conflict has a solution. If you plan it well, if you create the necessary conditions. In my case, I studied very carefully

0: peace processes. And I studied why did my predecessors fail, because all of them had tried to make peace with the FARC and they had not failed. Why did they fail? And I came up with some necessary conditions for a successful process. And I created those conditions. Those conditions were, first of all, the military balance of power had to be in the side of the state, because if the guerrilla thought that through violence they could reach power, they will never negotiate in good faith. I had the opportunity, by coincidence, of being Minister of Defense before being President. So there, that first condition was fulfilled. The second condition, also as Minister of Defense, was to convince the leaders of the guerrillas that for them personally, it was better to negotiate peace than to continue the war. When I became Minister of Defense, these were warlords who were emperors in their regions. Nobody touched them. They had security around them that even the state had no capacity to touch them. I changed all that, especially using intelligence. I was held by the British intelligence, MI6, by the CIA. Even the Mossad helped us. And so we start touching the commanders and say, so they started saying, my God, I'm in trouble also. And the third condition, which is common to any asymmetrical war, is that you need the support of your neighbors. If your neighbors in some way are helping the counterpart, the guerrillas, and using those regions as safe havens, then they will not negotiate in good faith. And when I was elected president, we had very bad relations, even no diplomatic relations with Venezuela, with Ecuador, very bad relations with Brazil, with Peru. I changed all that.
1: You were mentioning, as when you were Minister of Defense, there were a series of abuses committed. The false positive scandals, the extrajudicial killings of four young men who were profiled as guerrillas to increase the body count. Are you happy with the process, or in order to achieve some type of justice? I mean, how do you see that?
0: When I was made aware of what was happening, I immediately started changing the military doctrine. Before, it was the body count inherited from Vietnam. You know, the more bodies you bring me, the better grade I will give you, they told the officers. And I said, this cannot go on. I changed the military doctrine. I need, the priority is demobilized guerrillas. From the military point of view, I had to explain to the military this was much better than killing them, because a demobilized guerrilla will bring us information and will not become a victim, but on the contrary, will generate confusion in the guerrilla. I also changed the doctrine giving human rights a very strong priority. We made a big effort, and that was very difficult, but it was very important, and we had a great result of convincing the military that respecting the human rights, even of the guerrillas, was a good policy. The respecting the human rights of the population would bring the population to support the armed forces. But also respecting the human rights of the guerrillas, they will respect you, and you will take away, and the commanders after we signed the agreement said, this after a battle, I ordered take them to hospital.
1: But thousands of men were killed. I mean, are you happy with how the process is going to achieve some type of justice for them?
0: Well, the special tribunal has already done something which nobody ever imagined.

0: many of the generals and the officers and the sergeants who were responsible for this atrocious policy of false positives have confessed. And they have been investigated and they're going to be sanctioned according to the transitional justice. To see the officers responsible confessing, as was also an incredible thing to see the commanders of the guerrilla also confessing their war crimes and crimes against humanity, even something that had never happened, confessing sexual violence. That has been an incredible result of the special justice system that we negotiated, and that is going on right now.
1: You were a hardline once who believed in war and that the guerrillas had to be defeated, and then you changed. What made you change?
0: I was a hardliner more against drug trafficking.
1: Okay.
0: But I always have been, I've never been in favor of war, but of course I've been in favor of not losing in a war, of being effective, and I was very effective as Minister of Defense making war. But sometimes you have to make war in order to have peace. And I tried to make, if you could call it, a clean war, the best war possible in the sense to have the peace as the end result, a durable peace. That's why I changed the whole doctrine. And I think this is a good example for other countries with the conflict similar to the ones we had.
1: Colombia is heading to an election now, and we're seeing right-wing candidates again with a discourse of war, of killing them all, among other things that have been said on the campaign. How do you feel about this? Do you think it's going back in time?
0: In a way, yes, some of the proposals, you're going back in time, but this will not work. And especially, for example, and I was mentioning that I was a hardliner against the war on drugs and that I became a more pragmatic because I lived through it. When I became Minister of Defense, implemented what the book said in a very effective way. We sprayed more hectares of coca plantations than anybody else in the world in the history. We extradited more drug lords than anybody in the history. And after this tremendous effort, we were applauded by the hardliners. Yeah, you're doing a great job. But at the end, I felt like I was in a static bicycle. I pedaled. I looked to the right, I looked to the left, and we were in the same place. And I said to myself, this war on drugs that has gone on for 70 years in the world is not working. This approach of only hardline punishment is not working. And so we started to say a much more pragmatic approach. This is a health problem also. You have to give the coca peasants an alternative. They all wanted to get out of the business. And part of the peace process addressed that issue in particular.
1: You were mentioning how criminal organizations are spreading throughout Latin America, and it's drug trafficking behind it. And here in Colombia, it has been fueling this conflict for decades. What needs to happen? What needs to change? Legalizing drugs? I mean, what do you think is the option out?
0: Legalization could be a solution. It's very hard because politically, it's very difficult to sell, but at the same time, doing like a dual approach. One, be very hard on the mafias, on their money, but don't be so hard on the consumer, because he's a sick person. The addict is a sick person, or the peasant who doesn't have any alternative. So you have to have a more pragmatic approach.

0: And you have to have a worldwide consensus. We tried, when I was president, to change the conventions of the United Nations. I convinced President Obama, and he was very much in favor of that, and every single American country, Canada, and from there downwards, every single country participated in a process whereby we said we're going to take to the United Nations a proposal to change the conventions because this war on drugs is not working. And we did that.
1: What do you think of Donald Trump's involvement in the region on this war on drugs, on the pressure on Colombia, on the Petro administration?
0: Well, that it won't work. That approach of bombing small boats has had no direct results in the drug trafficking. These mafias, these cartels, they simply change the way they export, and that's what they're doing. They adapt very easily. And this military initiative of 8 countries without Colombia, without Brazil, without Mexico, that are the 3 countries that have the biggest problem, well, it can work. It sounds politically very positive, but in practice it won't work.
1: What do you think of the involvement of this Donroe doctrine that we're seeing, that Donald Trump calls it, of his involvement in Latin America, of what happened in Venezuela, of what could happen in Cuba?
0: Well, this you have to also take into account what is happening in the whole world. It's very worrisome. The multilateral system is being weakened by the countries that created it. The multilateral institutions have been weakened by the countries that for many years said this is the way to address the world problems. The so-called Donroe Doctrine is a byproduct of what is happening. So we're going into this policy of spheres of influence. So China has its sphere of influence, US has its sphere of influence, Russia has its sphere of influence. And that is a very dangerous trend because that could lead to war. And so I cannot say that I'm happy with what's happening. On the contrary, I'm very worried. And that's why in the group that I chair, called the Elders, we are advocating to please come back to some basic principles of multilateralism, on the respect of the rule of law, the respect of human rights, because what is happening in the world is incredible, that in many areas they are disregarding completely the respect for human rights. And so this is a preamble for something much worse. So we're trying to see if we can react to that and become again, maybe that the UN is out of date. Okay, if it's out of date, let's reform it, but not abolish it.
1: You were mentioning the Elders, an organization founded by Nelson Mandela back in 2007, I believe. You're presiding it, and you just came back from Africa, from Nairobi, and I see some of the statements that have come out of there condemning the war in Israel and the United States are carrying against Iran, the attacks on Lebanon, and what's happening about the world. I mean, do you believe this can change? I mean, what do you think needs to happen?
0: Well, we need long-term leadership. Leaders that are not responding to simple short-term political interests. What is going to happen in the next election, and therefore I do whatever is necessary to win that election. Think what is happening to the world. The long-term consequences of doing or not doing what you should do. For example, in the Elders we have identified 4 existential threats for the world. The first one, a nuclear risk, the risk of a nuclear war. This has increased dramatically, the number of nuclear weapons, the number

0: of countries that have nuclear weapons, the technology, and the agreements that in some way controlled the arsenal of nuclear weapons expired, and they are not even talking to renew the agreement. Second, climate change. The third is the pandemics. We are not prepared, the world, when I say we, the world is not prepared for another pandemic like the one we suffered. We're seeing the Ebola these days coming, growing in Congo, and the reaction has been very slow. If that suddenly takes off, we're in trouble. And the fourth existential threat is AI. We convened a group of experts from all around the world, from Russia, from China, from US, from UK, to see how can we address this issue, because what we're seeing is governments that control the AI competing among themselves, China and US. And the companies that are developing AI competing among themselves to see who gets first and who is more profitable. And if you don't regulate AI, AI is already, this is said by the scientists, AI is already more intelligent than human intelligence. And for example, this has to do with the nuclear risk. The military are using AI more and more. You go to Ukraine, you go to Gaza, and the drones are all AI administered. Well, AI can administer also the nuclear bombs. And AI is not invulnerable. It can simply take decisions and push the button.
1: Do you think that in a world that right now is being run by hard power, with precedence?
0: Might just, is right.
1: That's true. Do you think diplomacy can prevail?
0: Mandela used to say a phrase that I use very often. The most powerful weapon in the world is to sit down and talk. And talk constructively. What is a constructive dialogue? You and I can think completely different. I sit down with you not to impose my view on you. I sit down to learn from you why you think the way you think, to see if we can find common denominators between you and I in order to live in peace.
1: Juan Manuel Santos, thank you for talking to Al Jazeera.
0: Thank you.

0: 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Every image is reviewed. Every detail examined. Because accuracy is everything. Beyond the headlines, providing context, insight, and meaning. Seeking balance in every narrative we cover. Al Jazeera, from the front lines to the newsroom to you.
1: The 2026 U.S.-Israeli attack on Iran is the latest chapter in Israel's attempts to maintain nuclear supremacy in the Middle East with sabotage, assassinations, and cyber attacks. In a three-part series, Al Jazeera traces a dangerous shadow war that goes back almost half a century. Iran, Israel, and the Bomb. Episode 1, Israel's Nuclear Monopoly on Al Jazeera. After decades working together, a journalist in Beirut loses contact with his friend and colleague in Gaza. Upon reconnecting, relief is intertwined with the agony of observing people's pain and suffering while being unable to help.
2: I spoke to Ra'ed the other day, but he's still not broken. And we can't allow ourselves to be broken.
1: Witness Gaza Fixer, locked out, locked in on Al Jazeera.
3: Holding the powerful to account as we examine the U.S.'s role in the world on Al Jazeera.

0: Hello, I'm Anna Burns-Francis. This is the News Hour live from Doha, coming up in the next 60 minutes. Scenes of chaos and panic in Lebanon. Israel's army issues forced displacement threats for the entire southern suburbs of Beirut. Iran accuses the US of refusing to prevent Israel from attacking Lebanon, saying a violation on one front is a violation on all fronts. Polls have closed in Ethiopia's general elections, with Prime Minister Abiy Ahmed's governing party projected to win by a landslide. Also ahead this hour, Colombia's presidential runoff. A right-wing lawyer promising a crime crackdown faces off against a left-wing opponent. In the last hour, the Israeli military has threatened to launch more attacks on Beirut's southern suburbs, ordering people to leave immediately or risk being killed. Iran says Israel's attacks in Lebanon are ceasefire violations and its truce agreement with the United States is being tested on multiple fronts. This is the scene in Dahiya, Beirut's southern suburbs, where many people are fleeing after those threats from Israel. Iran's Foreign Minister Abbas Araghchi has warned the US and Israel are responsible for the consequences of what he says are violations of Tehran's deal with Washington. Israel also continues to strike towns and villages across southern Lebanon. These are some of the latest images coming out of the city of Tyre. Israel's expanding its occupation of the south. Its ground forces have now reached the deepest point in Lebanon in 26 years. For the first time, Israel has issued forced displacement orders across southern Lebanon, between the Litani and Zahani rivers. There's been heavy bombardment of the cities of Tyre and Nabatea, and now Israeli Prime Minister Benjamin Netanyahu's threatened to attack Beirut's southern suburbs if Hezbollah does not stop its attacks on northern Israel. Let's go live now to Ali Hashem. He joins us from southern Beirut. Ali, enormous areas of the capital now under threat. Is it even possible for all those people we saw to evacuate safely?
1: Well, you know, over the past few weeks and even over the past, let me say, years, many people left the southern suburb and still there are hundreds of thousands in this area. It's a vast geography, as you can see just behind me. Now, the idea is the moment there were these warnings coming from the Israeli Prime Minister and now the Israeli army spokesperson tweeting that people in the southern suburb should leave. Of course, many people left, and at the same time, the main hurdle and the main problem here is that where are they going to go? Some people, of course, would have rented places outside because they know that this moment will come. Other people will just go to open places, under bridges, near the park, on the beach. Anywhere where they can just put a tent and they have people. I mean, this is being repeated and repeated one time after another. Now, the latest warning we read from the Israeli military spokesperson read in a different way, whereas he conditioned the attack by an attack by Hezbollah on the Israeli northern settlements and cities. So this is strange a bit in the way the warning came. But however, it still gives the possibility that this attack is not going to happen. But at the same time, we're hearing a lot of gunshots inside the southern suburb from, of course, people with arms, people, security personnel, people from probably the Hezbollah or others warning people to leave because they know that some people will decide to stay at their places even though there are warnings because they don't have a place to go to. And many people prefer to stay at their houses and not to be humiliated on the streets or to go somewhere.

0: where that people would not welcome them. So it's really a very complicated situation, and it's overwhelming the social fabric of the country in a very huge way. The government is also overwhelmed in a way. And this is also creating a lot of tensions between areas and regions here in Lebanon, despite the country is a very small country.
1: Ali, as you mentioned, it is a small country, and these attacks have been widespread, striking not just the capital. Can you give us a bit of an overview of how much of the country is under attack?
0: Well, mainly what's under attack is the south. Of course, Israel now maintains around 580 square kilometers occupation in South Lebanon. And they've been hitting the south, main cities, historic cities, such as the city of Tyre and also the city of Nabatieh. Tyre has around 80,000 people in it, and Nabatieh also tens of thousands of people. And they were issued these forceful evacuation orders, and many people left. They had to leave. And at the same time, some areas around Sidon is being hit towards the Bekaa, which is to the east of Lebanon, northeast of Lebanon, on the borders with Syria, also is being hit. And any area where the Israelis will find that they have interest in hitting or killing, it's happening. We saw attacks here in the southern suburb when they assassinated one of Hezbollah's leaders, or commanders, sorry, in the past few weeks. So this freedom of movement that the Israelis insist on is also one of the main obstacles, not only of the conflict here, but also of the an obstacle in the Iranian-U.S. negotiations also.
1: All right, Ali Hashem joining us live from Beirut in Lebanon. Thank you. Our chief U.S. correspondent, Alan Fisher, has more of the U.S. perspective from outside the White House.
2: If we go back to April the 17th, you'll remember that Donald Trump, in a social media post, says that Israel was now prevented from attacking Lebanon in future. And that was seen to be the first stage in a deal that he was going to reach with the Iranians. Certainly, Secretary of State Marco Rubio has spoken to both sides over the weekend. He spoke to President Ayoun and Benjamin Netanyahu, the Israeli Prime Minister. They did talk about how they could sequence a way to get a ceasefire. Hezbollah would stop attacking Israel, and in return, Israel would agree not to escalate in those southern suburbs of Beirut. The US official who's been speaking on background has suggested that the big problem was Nabil Berri, the Speaker of the Lebanese Parliament, said that his response was evasive and disappointing. And the United States has made it clear that Israel simply can't absorb the attacks that are coming from Hezbollah. So as much as Donald Trump has said Israel must stop attacking Beirut and must stop attacking Lebanon, at the moment the United States is saying the reason for all of this is down to Hezbollah, and ultimately that's down to Iran, who control Hezbollah.
1: Well, Sami Nader is a director of the Levant Institute for Strategic Affairs. He joins us now from Beirut. Sami, Israel's defense minister says if there is no calm in the north of his country, there'll be no calm in Beirut. What do you interpret that as meaning?
3: I mean, this is a very dangerous escalation. It's not the first time Israel is operating incursions inside the Lebanese territory, but this time is totally different from what happened in 1978, in 1982, and even in 2006, because what we are seeing is a systemic demolition of all infrastructure, and it's going beyond this yellow line, and now is encompassing practically the whole country, with the warnings that were issued today to the capital, Beirut, its southern part. So Israel is reshaping the geography. It's a battle on where sit the border. It's not skirmishes across the border. This is on one hand. On the other hand, they are. This is happening while Lebanon is negotiating with Israel. So it's negotiations under fire, which makes the position of the Lebanese

0: state very difficult because on one hand there is this sense of urgency to stop the bloodshed that is happening. On the other hand, the Lebanese government cannot seem that is capitulating under the Israeli military operation, which makes his room of maneuver on and his room of negotiations very, very tight, and it is in a very difficult situation. The only solution to this is to decouple the Lebanese file from the Iranian one. The Lebanese president has took the right initiative by engaging direct talks with Israel. So now the fact is that the Lebanese state needs the help of the international community, and namely to the Lebanese armed forces, in order to implement the decision of the Lebanese government of demilitarization namely Hezbollah, all military groups, including Hezbollah. Now Hezbollah is not abiding by the Lebanese government decision. This is where international pressure is needed to support the Lebanese government implementing its own decision.
1: Yeah, Sami, can I talk to you? I want to get to the talks, the diplomatic talks in a moment, but you mentioned there Hezbollah. A good number of people in Lebanon will either be blaming their government or Hezbollah for putting them in this position, having to flee their homes, being under constant attack. Is this a conflict that is going to divide this country?
0: I mean, the country is divided around this issue, but not the same way it was before. Now you have Hezbollah and versus all the others. No one, maybe not everyone, is agreeing on a peace deal with Israel, but practically everyone except Hezbollah want the decoupling of Lebanon case from the Iranian one. They don't want to be dragged in a war that for regional interests. This war is a war for support to Iran that the majority of the Lebanese people does not want. And based on that, this Lebanese government took the decision. And by the way, Hezbollah is represented in this Lebanese government, and up to now he did not resign. So
1: okay,
0: it's true the government is confronting two front. I mean, challenges on two fronts.
1: Yes.
0: On one hand, he needs to respond to Israeli attacks, and on the other hand, he needs to confront Hezbollah that is refusing to abide by the government decision.
1: There is a third front, just quickly in the last 30 seconds or so that we have left, which is the diplomatic talks that are due to start in Washington again between Israel and Lebanon's diplomats. Do you see, given where things sit today and with the latest threats from Israel, do you see those talks making any tangible progress?
0: It can, because now they took a pragmatic decision. It's about how to support the Lebanese army. This is why the last session was held in the Pentagon. And I do believe that there they went into the detail of the implementation plan, how the Lebanese army can be supported, controlled, and equipped in order to exert its full control on the Lebanese territory, starting with the north, south of the Litani, then exerting monopoly of force all over the Lebanese territory.
1: Sami Nader joining us from the Levant Institute for Strategic Affairs in Beirut. Thank you. Let's go to Al-Maghdad Al-Ruhaid now, who joins us live from the Iranian capital, Tehran. Al-Maghdad, Iran's foreign minister has said this escalation in Lebanon is undermining diplomatic efforts. How much of an impact is this going to have on those peace talks?
2: Well, actually, it's a very high tension, a very fragile and sensitive situation right now after all that escalatory tensions, especially on the south of Lebanon and also in the Strait of Hormuz and the vicinity of the Strait of Hormuz. We have seen this message actually coordinated from different sectors, not from the foreign minister itself. It also came from the top negotiator.

0: Negotiator and the Speaker of the Parliament, Mohamed Baqir Qalibaf, describing the current situation as what he called a non-compliance from the United States to the agreement that were signed a month ago, which is on 8th of April in Islamabad. So right now, this message also came with a warning from military establishment. A spokesperson of the army said that the tension and the escalating tension from Israel Iranian strikes on south of Lebanon, resulting in a high casualties between civilians, and warning that is not tolerated for them if this continue and going on, especially on the southern Lebanon. And also the foreign ministry spokesperson just this morning said the same thing, that there's a contradictory demands from the Americans with the negotiations, and that give us the idea of why this prolonged talks take all that time. And right now we are in a stalemate. Actually, we are a gateway. We are very close to the war rather than a ceasefire. And this is the situation developing hour and hour, especially this morning. We have escalatory tensions between the
1: studio. Now to discuss this further is Mohamed Al-Masri, professor of media studies at the Doha Institute for Graduate Studies. Mr. Al-Masri, Iran is clearly unhappy about this Israeli incursion into Lebanon. What risk is there that this derails the discussions that are taking place about a deal between Iran and the US?
2: I think it's a significant risk. I mean, Iran, for its part, has been pretty clear from the start that the ceasefire must be a comprehensive one, that they wouldn't accept a partial ceasefire, and that Lebanon must be included. And since all of this was sort of discussed, tentatively agreed to, Israel has actually taken the opportunity to intensify its attacks on Lebanon and increase its territorial control, right? I mean, the numbers are pretty staggering, as you all have been covering. You know, more than 1.2 million people displaced. There have been 3,500 people, give or take, killed in recent weeks, dozens and dozens of villages destroyed. It's kind of a scorched earth policy, and you know, for the life of me, I can't figure out, and I've said this before, I can't figure out why this isn't getting more coverage in the United States for the humanitarian element, also because, for, you know, to your point that this could derail the entire prospects for a ceasefire, and also because, and as I said in an earlier interview, this is quite clearly a part of Israel's greater Israel agenda. There's no question in my mind that Israel has its sights set on at least the south of Lebanon. I don't think they have any intention of giving that land up.
1: I want to ask you about that in a moment, but you just mentioned that Israel is taking an opportunity here in the time and moment. And I'm wondering, if we look at the US perspective then, what is the risk that they are going to make this advancement and push without getting any demand back from the US? Or are they taking this before they get a demand to stop from the US?
2: You're talking about Israel?
1: Yes.
2: Well, I think Israel, to be honest, I don't think they care about what's going on between between Iran and the US in terms of negotiations.
1: Do you think the US, they're bothered by the fact the US might tell them to stop in Lebanon, though?
2: Well, clearly they're not concerned about that. They've been reading the signals, and their understanding is that Trump is not going to exercise the leverage that he has over Israel. I think what Israel wants to do, in addition to what I just mentioned about greater Israel, and yes, there's a part of this that is about Hezbollah. I don't want to completely discount that. But Israel also wants to drag Iran back into an all-out war scenario. I think they want to provoke Iran into a kind of a large-scale response that would trigger this, you know, a return to the wider war. We know, and we've known from the start, that Israel has had no interest in the war ending. They want to prolong the war, and they want to sort of further destabilize the region. That helps them further their own narrow objectives.
1: And so what then does stop Israel's invasion into Lebanon?
2: Well, at this point,

0: either the U.S. is going to have to stop Israel, they're going to have to exercise their leverage, or there's going to be, I think, the rubber is going to hit the road. Because I don't see Iran at this point backing off of this demand. Anything's possible, right? Certainly they could risk the entire ceasefire process by remaining adamant about Lebanon, but I don't see them backing off of it because I think they understand what Israel's larger objectives are, but also because they would be seen as abandoning an important ally, Hezbollah, and I just don't see that happening.
1: Mohammad Al-Masri, Professor of Media Studies at the Doha Institute for Graduate Studies. Thank you for joining us.
0: Thanks.
1: Colombia's president, Gustavo Petro, has rejected the results of Sunday's presidential election, alleging irregularities in the vote. His ally, left-wing Senator Ivan Cepeda, finished second and will face far-right candidate Abelardo de la Espriella in a runoff on June 21. The high-stakes contest is expected to shape Colombia's relations with the United States, its regional neighbours, and the future of the country's peace talks. Teresa Bo reports from the Colombian capital, Bogotá.
2: He arrived on a boat on the Magdalena River in Barranquilla in the northern Caribbean coast. Far-right candidate Abelardo de la Espriella, who calls himself the Tiger, wanted to celebrate his win on the first round of the Colombian elections with supporters.
3: We will defend democracy with reason or with force.
2: He appeared behind a bulletproof glass, an example of the risks candidates face in these elections. De la Espriella finished ahead of left-wing candidate Senator Ivan Cepeda by just a few points in a tight race where the rise of political violence across the country played a crucial role. The runoff will take place on June 21st. President Gustavo Petro said on social media he did not acknowledge the vote pre-count and will wait for an audit to accept the results. Leftist candidate Cepeda also said he was waiting for the official results, as there were reports of irregularities.
4: There is a discrepancy in the electoral roll that we want to verify, and it's a significant one. It involves around 885,000 people.
5: Disappointment may have marked the start of the evening, but it soon turned into hope. Cepeda supporters say that the battle for Colombia's presidency is not over. They're now focused on regrouping and building momentum for the runoff in June.
2: At stake is the country's security strategy and peace negotiations. President Gustavo Petro came to power promising to negotiate with armed groups, but critics say his strategy has allowed them to expand the territories they control. Cepeda promises to change what has failed while protecting Colombia's most vulnerable. De la Espriella says he will hunt down criminals and end all negotiations with whom he calls narco-terrorists. The campaign now enters a new phase, with both candidates trying to win over millions of voters ahead of the runoff that already has this country on the edge. Teresa Bo, Al Jazeera, Bogota.
1: All right, Al Jazeera's Alessandro Rampietti joins us now from the coastal city of Barranquilla. Alessandro, a vote that's left the country deeply divided. So what is the political mood now ahead of the second round?
6: Absolutely, Anna. Colombia woke up as a deeply polarized country, even further than what was expected in many ways, with two candidates presenting two visions for the future of Colombia that not only are extremely different, but that seem to be incompatible. We've heard very strong language accusations coming from both candidates, and people really looking at fear at the possibility that the other camp might go to win these elections in the second round. And I think that it will be key now for these two candidates to find a way to change in part their message, to appeal to the rest of the voters, especially the more moderate ones. On one side, there is the fear of a continuation of the policies of Gustavo Petro, which many here see less than democratic, or that fear

0: The two most radical candidates, the two most extreme, are the ones that will face off, and the country is deeply divided on the fear that what could happen next.
1: So two extremes, Alessandro. Both candidates then will be fighting it out for the middle. Who is better placed to capture those more moderate or centrist voters?
0: Yeah, so far we haven't seen an effort from the candidates on doing that, at least the speeches they gave after this first round. On the other hand, this morning we heard from Ivan Cepeda, the leftist candidate, saying and calling on his opponent to participate in a debate, something that he avoided doing in the first round. The response from Del Estrella has been saying that he is willing to participate in a debate, but only if Cepeda recognizes the results of the first round. As we heard in Teresa's package, both Cepeda and President Petro have instead said that they want to wait for the formal results coming from the Electoral College before they will comment on these results. We also know that Ivan Cepeda will hold a press conference, which is about to start in the capital, Bogota, so we can see if there will be some change there in the way he's approaching the beginning of this second round. The same with Del Estrella. It's unclear what strategy they will adapt, but what's clear is that they cannot vote just with their core base, which is willing to go with them, but they're going to have to appeal to this more moderate war if they voters if they want to win the election in the second round.
1: Alessandro Rampietti joining us from Barranquilla. Thank you. All right, for more on this, let's go to Luis Carlos Reyes, an associate professor of economics at Javeriana University. He joins us from Bogota. Luis, concerns that we've seen crop up in lots of elections, the economy, crime and security. So what then is at stake for Colombia when choosing between these two particular candidates?
2: Well, on the one hand, we have Ivan Cepeda, who offers to continue to deepen the economic policy and the security policy of current president, President Petro. And on the other hand, we have Eduardo Del Estrella, who challenges this and wants to go back to a situation where not only was the relationship with the U.S. the number one priority for Colombia, but also cultivating relationships with the allies of the United States, such as Israel, was a priority. Colombia broke relations with Israel on May 2nd of 2024, and we'd probably see a resumption of these traditional economic management features of the policies of previous governments. On the other hand, there have been challenges through President Petro's presidency in that the attempts to change the economic outlook from one that is rooted in the Washington consensus of the 1990s, which privileges the private sector over state solutions in terms of industrial policy, of health policy, of pension policy. That was President Petro begun to challenge that, but the progress that was done was only a beginning, and it can be undone very quickly. And that is exactly what Abelardo de la Espriella wants to do. So what we would be seeing is a resumption of somewhat market-oriented policies that, more than market-oriented, are oriented towards the benefit of traditional economic groups in Colombia. And that, of course, have the risk of taking back some of the gains that were obtained by especially lower-income in Colombia during the Petro administration.
1: So given the split and vote that we have seen, is this the sort of change that Colombia is looking for and its voters are looking for?
2: Well, we definitely were surprised, I think all of us, to see how the right-wing candidate went ahead of the left-wing candidate. That said, if you compare the 2022 election with 2026 election, there were two

0: right-wing options in both elections, and if you add those up, the strength of the right wing versus the left wing seems to be matched more or less evenly now than it was back in 2022. So it really is up to how these two candidates now appeal to voters in the center of the political spectrum to determine who wins, what approach wins. And I think there are deficiencies on both sides from the perspective of the political center. With Cepeda, you probably he will probably want to focus his discourse on reassuring center voters that despite the social approach of his policies, he will manage the macroeconomy in a way that leads to growth, whereas Abelardo de la Espriella will probably need to reassure voters that are concerned about human rights and income redistribution that he does not intend to do away with the social democratic orientation that Colombia has broadly had, at least in principle.
1: Yeah. Luis, just quickly before we go, I know we've painted this as a two-horse race, but there were other contenders. How much did that fracture the vote, and will the winner of the next runoff be able to unite the country?
0: Well, these contenders are definitely at the political center, and they are voters that probably have to make up their minds whether they want to prioritize human rights, which is the case with Ivan Cepeda, over some assurances that macroeconomic management will be a priority with Abelardo de la Espriella. It will be hard for the next president, regardless of who he is, to unite the country. We have seen this split since the peace agreement with the main guerrilla FARC was signed in 2016, and we haven't still resolved that. So that remains the biggest challenge for the winner to really unify the country behind a common goal.
1: Luis Carlos Reyes from Javeriana University joining us from Bogota. Thank you. Still ahead on Al Jazeera.
2: There's always been politics around the FIFA World Cup, and this year's competition in the United States, Canada, and Mexico is no different. I'm Rosalind Jordan in North Carolina with more on the dynamics shaping this year's tournament.
3: The latest news.
4: No individual has claimed responsibility for this attack so far, but the security situation in Syria does remain complex.
3: With detailed coverage.
5: Many people have died, others are infected, so it's a race against time, and they say that a vaccine has to be found as quickly as possible.
3: From around the world.
6: In hosting Trump one week and Putin the next, Xi Jinping wants to show the world that China can speak to all sides.
7: Once thought to be in decline in the U.S., a debilitating disease is ravishing the mining community.
8: But it's the dirt you don't see that's so fine. That's the one that's killing us.
7: Faultlines delves deep into America's coal industry to investigate the surge of black lung and asks why efforts to protect miners are falling short.
9: You can't put a price on life.
10: I'm not scared about dying. I'm more scared about what it's going to do to my family.
7: Black Lung Rising on Al Jazeera.

You're watching Al Jazeera, a reminder of our top stories this hour. The Israeli military has threatened to launch more attacks on Beirut's southern suburbs, ordering people to leave immediately or risk being killed. Many residents are fleeing the area. Israel also continues to strike towns and villages across southern Lebanon. These are some of the latest images coming out of the city of Tyre. Israel is expanding its occupation of the south. Its ground forces have now reached the deepest point in Lebanon in 26 years. US-Israeli attacks on Iran, launched late February, temporarily displaced nearly 3.2 million people at the beginning of the war. Among them, the largest population of Afghan refugees in the world. There are 4.4 million Afghan refugees living in Iran.

0: 2.4 million in Tehran alone, according to the Norwegian Refugee Council. Across Iran, around 149,000 civilian buildings have been damaged by US and Israeli airstrikes, with 1,200 educational facilities also affected. 17 million students are still unable to attend school in person. Jan Egeland is the Secretary-General for the Norwegian Refugee Council, and he joins us now from Tehran. Jan, give us your first impressions of the situation, humanitarian-wise, but also the damage to infrastructure that you have seen in the time that you've been in Tehran.
1: Well, I've travelled 1,300 kilometres now across five provinces of Iran, and I'm now in Tehran. And you do see the impacts of these thousands of missiles that have hit Iran in each and every of the major towns and cities like Tehran. But of course, it's such a huge place that in many ways, life has returned to some normalcy here in Tehran. However, it's been devastating for the Afghan refugees, as you said, 4.5 million Afghans in this country. It's the largest refugee population in the world. And of course, there were also millions who fled Tehran and other cities when the bombardment was at its most intense. And many of them have no place to return to because of so many civilian units being hit by the bombardment.
0: I think many of our viewers, Jan, would be unaware of the scale of the refugee population in Iran, and particularly one can imagine no worse situation than fleeing a conflict to find yourselves caught up in another conflict. What are those families telling you that you've met about how they're coping and how they are able to live their daily lives now?
1: No, I mean, we have been given now emergency relief to 9,000 families. That's what the Scandinavian country emergency relief funds gave us from Norway and Sweden. Most countries have not responded to our emergency appeal for Iran, where there are so many millions of Afghan refugees, but also so many Iranian families that have lost their homes. What the families tell me today is there is a deep economic crisis. I mean, there is 100% inflation now in Iran. Very many have lost their jobs. Afghan men lost their jobs in building industry, in construction. The women were domestic workers also lost their job. So the crisis is intense. We need a normalcy, we need peace, and we need some investment in the future of these very vulnerable communities.
0: Jan, 9,000 is such a tiny number compared to the millions and millions of people that you're talking about. And I wonder if there is an appeal that, or a point that you feel is lost here in understanding that situation on the ground and why there is such a huge disparity in what you have in terms of resources versus what is actually needed.
1: No, indeed. I mean, 9,000 families is in many ways a drop in the ocean of needs. However, it's great relief for 30, 40,000 individuals. I was today in a family that did get relief. Nine in that Afghan household, three are disabled, one breadwinner, the father who is a shoemaker, that his salary doesn't even cover the rent of the family. They will be in the street unless we get funding to be able to help subsidize their rent and to get a sewing machine for the mother in the household so she can also get some income. That is forgotten in this chess game that is portrayed often in the international media of who has the most missiles, who have the biggest chokehold on the economy of the other side, etc. There are millions of families that are suffering. We need an end, diplomatic end, to this conflict.
0: Yeah, and those are all they feel like very immediate, very short-term and very necessary needs, food, rent. But there are also 17 million pupils, from the notes I can see here, unable to attend school. And yeah. So how do you deal with the long-term

0: need as well?
1: No, I mean, of course, all of these children are getting very inferior education. Some get some education online. I mean, this is the COVID pandemic on steroids in terms of lockdown. The children will not return to school in Iran until the autumn. And school is so important for a whole generation here. We are providing trauma care for children who didn't sleep for weeks because of the war. Of course, it was also very bad on the side that received Iranian missiles in the Gulf countries, in Israel, etc. Which just shows that civilian impact is tremendous. And I must say, I'm disappointed that only Norway and Sweden gave us emergency relief for the Afghans and the other Iranian civilians so much affected by the war here in Iran. There are political overtones on relief being given. There should be equal amounts of relief given the needs, irrespective of where people, families are in need.
0: Jan, thank you very much for your time and for joining us on Al Jazeera. Jan Egeland, Secretary-General of the Norwegian Refugee Council, joining us from Tehran. Still ahead this Al Jazeera News Hour. Peter's here with the countdown to the FIFA World Cup.
2: That's exactly right, Anna. 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
9: Japan has the highest proportion of elderly people in the world. By 2050, they will make up 40% of the population. As the nation ages, can the economy survive? Who will support the elderly? And what does this mean for the future of Japan and the world?
10: I think we're at a very interesting and strange turning point in world history.
9: The population bust on Al Jazeera.

0: Hello, I'm Peter Stemmett. There's just 10 days to go until the FIFA World Cup and the defending champions have arrived in the United States. Lionel Messi and his Argentina teammates landed in Kansas City to begin preparations for their opening game against Algeria on June 16th. Argentina beat France in the final 4 years ago to lift the trophy in Qatar. As for the Qataris, they've also touched down in the States. The team headed for their training base in Santa Barbara, California. Qatar's first game at the tournament is against Switzerland on June 13th. So 10 days to go until the biggest World Cup in history kicks off across the US, Mexico and Canada. And as always, much of the build-up has been dominated by politics as well as the football itself. Rosalind Jordan was at the US team's latest warm-up match against Senegal in Charlotte, North Carolina, and has this report.
1: Football fever has hit the United States as the country counts down to hosting the FIFA World Cup for a second time.
2: We're so excited to be here, right, boys?
3: Yeah!
4: They got the best team, and we're playing on home field.
1: 32 years after USA 94, American fans were out in force in Charlotte for the national team's test against one of the best African teams, Senegal. President Donald Trump has been front and center in the build-up to this tournament.

0: The best run soccer tournament the world has ever seen.
1: Even hosting the World Cup trophy in the Oval Office alongside the head of football's governing body, FIFA President Gianni Infantino, who awarded Trump the inaugural FIFA Peace Prize at the World Cup draw in December.
2: Fantastic.
3: Politics has always played its part in the World Cup, but this year, the Trump factor is giving this edition an added edge. Strained economic relations with co-hosts Mexico and Canada, a tough immigration policy, and the war with Iran have all shaped the backdrop to the biggest show in global sport.
1: Iran's World Cup team are scheduled to play all their group games in the United States, but are still having visa issues. And because of the uncertainty, they have moved their base camp to Tijuana in Mexico. World Cup tickets have also been a major talking point. The attorneys general of New York and New Jersey have subpoenaed FIFA as part of an investigation into ticket prices. There is a good chance that President Trump will attend the USA's first game against Paraguay in Los Angeles on June the 12th. But many fans will hope that, once the action kicks off, focus will shift to what is happening on the pitch rather than off it. Rosalind Jordan, Al Jazeera, Charlotte, North Carolina.
4: Let's bring in our chief U.S. correspondent, Alan Fisher, at the White House. Alan, as Ros mentioned there, Trump very much front and center of this World Cup. Does it come at a good time for him, and how might he look to use it?
5: Well, obviously, a good World Cup would reflect well on him. He didn't think he was going to get this World Cup. He thought he would serve two consecutive terms and we'd be out of office by now. So he'd like to make it a success. But there are problems. I mean, Trump's own policies mean that four countries, the fans from them, are having visa problems. 15 others are also facing visa difficulties. There's the issue with the Iranians, who had a base meant to be in Arizona but had to relocate. Because for the first time in 96 years, the host country is actually at war with one of the countries that's taking part. The civil society groups have warned that there could be problems and unrest in and around the ground simply because ICE agents may be circulating around some of the fixtures, particularly involving those from Latin America countries. And so there's that issue as well. And many people just decided not to come because they were scared they would either be arrested or detained or even deported from the country, and it's a big expense. That's a problem for Donald Trump as well. He's telling people that the economy is getting better, but if you go online and look at the price of tickets, they're extravagant in what they're being charged, and many people are saying they simply can't afford to go to the games. If there are many empty seats there, it will reflect badly on the United States and will reflect badly on Gianni Infantino. Now, remember, he's very closely tied to Donald Trump. He has, to a large degree, flattered and appeased Donald Trump. He even gave him the inaugural Peace Prize to make him feel better. And so it will reflect on both of those gentlemen if this isn't the success that many people are hoping the World Cup will be.
4: Alan Fisher, thank you very much. This year's World Cup is the biggest ever. 48 teams will play for the trophy. Here's Joanna Gajarovska to explain how it's all going to work.
6: For years, FIFA President Gianni Infantino has talked about getting more countries involved at a World Cup. That push finally took shape in January 2017 when football's governing body voted to expand the tournament from 32 to 48 teams. Under the new format, there will be 104 matches at this World Cup. That's 40 more than at Qatar 2022. Those games will be played across 16 host cities in the USA, Mexico, and Canada. That's a huge change from the compact 2022 tournament in Qatar, where a fan could realistically attend two or even three matches in a single day. The 48 teams will be split into 12 groups of four. The top two from each group, plus the eight best third-place teams, will move into a new 32-team knockout phase. From there, the tournament runs through the round of 32, the round of 16, quarterfinals, semifinals, and then the final. By the time we get to the decider at MetLife Stadium in New York, New Jersey, on July the 19th, the champions will have played eight matches. That's one more than the seven required by Argentina when they won Qatar 2022.
4: Joining me now is Tom Hindle, who's features writer at Goal.com. He's in New York City. Tom, thank you very much for your time. 10 days out from the World Cup, how excited would you say?

0: is the country?
1: Well, there's honestly World Cup fever right now. What maybe you didn't expect is with the political backdrop, right, for this whole thing, was that maybe the football would be lost. But just being here in New York, having conversations with people and seeing, honestly, the number of football kits on the street, you get the sense that people are really sort of gassed up for this thing. It's going to be a big deal no matter what. And I think, you know, compared to 1994, when football was still a subculture here, it's a big sport now, and people are ready for that.
0: Let's talk about 1994. It's the last time the States hosted. They reached the last 16 on that occasion. Is there a sense that they could possibly improve on that in 2026?
1: For sure. But it's going to be a much bigger tournament, obviously, with 48 teams, and a much more difficult one. I think that the level of football just worldwide has increased immensely since then. But the US team is certainly better. It's now got top players playing at European clubs. Christian Pulisic, you know, their star man, is one of the best players in Serie A, you know, Italy's top flight at the moment, excuse me. And they're a better team with a really good manager, Maurizio Pochettino. And there's a sense that a quarterfinal run should really be the expectation. And then when you talk to people around here, it's kind of, hey, once you get to a quarterfinal, then it's time to dream and see what can happen. I know the manager had said he wants to win the World Cup. Is that true? Who knows? But let's see.
0: And if we cast the net wider to the other co-hosts, Canada and Mexico, how far do you think those sides could go?
1: So the Canadian one's really interesting because they've got an American manager, Jesse Marsh, and the most talented sort of team that they've had ever. They will expect to win at least one knockout game, you'd think, and get to the round of 16. With Mexico, they're always going to be expected to go further than everyone else in the region. They look good tactically, and they brought back an old coach, so they should be in the picture for knockouts again. It's going to be really close, I think, between the three host nations in terms of who can make that run, and the bragging rights are going to be massive.
0: Looking forward to it already. Tom Hindall, Goal.com features writer, thank you for your time. Although most games will be played in the US, the tournament actually kicks off in Mexico with the co-hosts up against South Africa. That match will be at the Azteca Stadium in Mexico City. But our reporter John Holman has been to visit another eye-catching venue in the capital.
2: Behold the sacred grass of the Maracanã. No, not that one. The legendary stadium in Brazil, host of two World Cup finals. But this one, in Mexico City's most feared barrio, Tepito. This pitch has become an emblem of community, hope and street football in a neighbourhood often thought of just in terms of drugs, gangs and pirate goods.
3: This pitch is beautiful. I smile a lot when I come to play here. To touch the ball, it makes me really happy.
2: We're right in the middle of the fierce neighbourhood, Tepito itself, Salvador Gomez tells me. And this is an oasis of calm amidst all the hustle. That's why this pitch is loved and cherished. Gomez, known by everyone around here as the baby, is the head of the Maracanã's local league and a big Tepito figure. Outside is Tepito's infamous street market, an urban jungle, and Aladdin's cave of knocked-off goods. It's gone football mad too. Here is where you need to come to get your shirts, to get pure quality. Here in Tepito, any country you need. And all of them official merchandise, I ask him?
4: Y todos oficiales.
5: Todas son oficialísimas. Son originalísimas.
2: Originals of Tepito.
5: Originales de Tepito.
2: But it's not just bargain hunters that have flocked to Tepito and the Maracanã. Many famous footballers have headed here too, just for a kick around.
6: Legend has it the Brazilian superstar Pelé actually trod this grass after the 1970 World Cup in Mexico, although strangely there's no photos of that. But there are shots of other international legends of the game that have played here. And actually today there's an exhibition match between the cream of Mexican television and ex-professional football players that's about to start. They've said we can join in.
2: John Holman, Al Jazeera, treading Tepito's field of dreams.
4: Great experience, great pitch, good match.
0: Let's take a closer look at what lies ahead for Mexico at this tournament. Here's Gemma Nash now to take us through Group A.
7: Tournament co-hosts

0: Mexico will kick off the largest World Cup in history on June 11th when they face South Africa in Mexico City. They'll become the first country to stage football's biggest competition three times, having previously hosted in 1970 and 1986, reaching the quarterfinals on both occasions. Mexico will hope their passionate home support can carry them further than at the last World Cup in Qatar, where they failed to make it out of the group stage for the first time since 1978. South Africa are back at the World Cup for the first time since hosting it in 2010. Bafana Bafana had a convincing qualifying campaign, finishing top of their group, and will now look to reach the knockout phase for the first time. Also in Group A are one of Asia's powerhouses, South Korea. They came through qualifying unbeaten to book their place at an 11th consecutive World Cup. The 2002 semi-finalists will again look to their captain, Son Heung-min, the former Tottenham star who leads their attack. And the Czech Republic are appearing at their first World Cup in 20 years. Their route to the tournament was anything but straightforward. They came through the UEFA playoffs with back-to-back penalty shootout wins over the Republic of Ireland and Denmark. Those were the first two games in charge for their coach, Miroslav Kobek. The Czechs finished as World Cup runners-up in 1934 and 1962 when they competed as the former state of Czechoslovakia.
1: And finally, we'll end with some fun shots from Santiago in Chile. More than 8,000 football fans gathered at a stadium for the country's largest World Cup sticker-swapping event. Supporters of all ages met up to trade Panini stickers in the hope of trying to complete the 2026 album. Panini has been the official licensee for FIFA's sticker books for nearly 60 years. And that is all the sports news for the time being. We'll have more for you a little bit later.
2: Thanks, Peter. Sky watchers have been treated to a rare sighting in southern Greece. That's the Temple of Poseidon, silhouetted by a phenomenon known as a blue moon. Despite the name, it has nothing to do with the colour of the moon on display. Rather, it refers to a second full moon occurring within the same calendar month. It happens no more than a handful of times every few decades, rare enough to have inspired the phrase once in a blue moon. That's it from me, Anna Burns-Francis, for this news hour. I'll be back in a moment with more of the day's news. Stay with us.
3: The 2026 US-Israeli attack on Iran is the latest chapter in Israel's attempts to maintain nuclear supremacy in the Middle East with sabotage, assassinations, and cyber attacks. In a three-part series, Al Jazeera traces a dangerous shadow war that goes back almost half a century. Iran, Israel, and the Bomb. Episode 1, Israel's Nuclear Monopoly on Al Jazeera.
4: They want to get clicks, they want to put it on social media.
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14: 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I want to be responsible.
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0: I'm Anna Burns-Francis. This is Al Jazeera live from Doha. Coming up, scenes of chaos and panic in Lebanon. Israel's army issues forced displacement threats for the entire southern suburbs of Beirut. Iran accuses the US of refusing to prevent Israel from attacking Lebanon, saying a violation on one front is a violation on all fronts. Polls have closed in Ethiopia's general elections, with Prime Minister Abiy Ahmed's governing party projected to win by a landslide. Also ahead, Colombia's presidential runoff. A right-wing lawyer promising a crime crackdown faces off against a left-wing opponent. The Israeli military's threatened to launch more attacks on Beirut's southern suburbs, ordering people to leave immediately or risk being killed. Iran says Israel's attacks in Lebanon are ceasefire violations, and its truce agreement with the United States is being tested on multiple fronts. This is the scene from Dahiya, Beirut's southern suburbs, where many people are fleeing after those threats from Israel. Iran's Foreign Minister Abbas Araghchi has warned the US and Israel are responsible for the consequences of what he says are violations of Tehran's deal with Washington. Israel also continues to strike towns and villages across southern Lebanon. These are some of the latest images coming out of the city of Tyre. New video footage shows damage to a hospital in the area. Israel is expanding its occupation of the south. Its ground forces have now reached the deepest point in Lebanon in 26 years. For the first time, Israel has issued forced displacement orders across southern Lebanon between the Litani and Zahani rivers. There's been heavy bombardment of the cities of Tyre and Nabatea. And now Israeli Prime Minister Benjamin Netanyahu's threatened to attack Beirut's southern suburbs if Hezbollah does not stop its attacks on northern Israel. For more on all of this, let's go live to Ali Hashim, joining us from southern Beirut. Ali, enormous areas of the capital under threat here. Is it even possible for all of those people to evacuate safely?
1: Well, indeed, these people, actually tens of thousands or hundreds of thousands of people who used to live in this area and the southern suburb of Beirut, some of them already evacuated and left weeks ago, at the beginning of the war, during the intense air campaign on their houses and buildings. Now, also many of them in the past also left because of the destroyed houses during the 2024 war. And now, with also, a weight of people inside this area, we saw a lot of cars coming out, maybe thousands and tens of thousands still were trying to get out, traffic jams on the entrances of the southern suburb. That was due to the panic just after the decision was taken in Israel to attack the southern suburb. Now, just a few hours ago, there was a statement on Twitter, X, a tweet by the Israeli army spokesperson calling on people to leave the southern suburb, however, linking any attack by Israel on it by Hezbollah's attacks on Israeli northern settlements and cities. So now this is a new way of warning, whereas there's nothing decisive with respect to when and how and where the attacks are going to be. However, there is already a warning in place, and people just leaving, trying their best to find places to stay. Some will go to hotels, some will rent places, and many, many will be on the roads, putting tents or on the beach or in a park.
0: All right then, Ali, this is obviously Beirut, but Israel is not just striking the capital, of course, as we mentioned, southern parts of the country as well. Can you give us an overview of how much of the country is under attack?
1: Well, let me start with the latest attack on the vicinity of the Jabal Amil hospital in the city of Tyre. Jabal Amil is mainly the main health service provider in the area of Tyre, and there are probably hundreds of people there around the hospital.

0: hospital and inside the hospital. The vicinity, actually the parking of the hospital was hit. We saw pictures coming from the images of the impact and the damage these airstrikes had on the hospital itself. It's still functioning, but many rooms were harmed and damaged. And of course, you know how much this will have its reflection and impact on the people there. Now, other cities are being hit alongside Tyre, Nabatieh, and many other towns and villages in South Lebanon.
1: All right, Ali Hashim joining us live from Beirut. Thank you. Our chief U.S. correspondent, Alan Fisher, has more of the U.S. perspective from outside the White House.
2: If we go back to April the 17th, you'll remember that Donald Trump, in a social media post, says that Israel was now prevented from attacking Lebanon in future. And that was seen to be the first stage in a deal that he was going to reach with the Iranians. Certainly, Secretary of State Marco Rubio has spoken to both sides over the weekend. He spoke to President Ayoun and Benjamin Netanyahu, the Israeli Prime Minister. They did talk about how they could sequence a way to get a ceasefire. Hezbollah would stop attacking Israel, and in return, Israel would agree not to escalate in those southern suburbs of Beirut. The US official who's been speaking on background has suggested that the big problem was Nabil Berri, the Speaker of the Lebanese Parliament, said that his response was evasive and disappointing. And the United States has made it clear that Israel simply can't absorb the attacks that are coming from Hezbollah. So as much as Donald Trump has said Israel must stop attacking Beirut and must stop attacking Lebanon, at the moment the United States is saying the reason for all of this is down to Hezbollah, and ultimately that's down to Iran, who control Hezbollah.
1: Well, the head of Iran's Central Command has warned of retaliatory attacks on northern Israel if Beirut's southern suburbs are attacked. Ali Abdullahi says, if Israel carries out attacks on Beirut, we warn residents of northern Israel to leave if they don't want to be harmed. Let's go now to our correspondent, Al-Maghdad Al-Ruhayed, who joins us live from Tehran. Al-Maghdad, Iran is warning of a retaliatory attack on Israel. What more can you tell us about this?
3: Well, exactly, Anna. Iran right now is moving up the escalating ladder rhetorically, and we do have a very strong military statement came from the headquarters of the military here and joint military forces. The Ali Abdullah commander on the sector, he says, in continuation on of his evil deeds in the region, Netanyahu has threatened to bomb Dahia and Beirut and issued an evacuation warning to its residents in light of the regime's repeated violation of the ceasefire. If this threat is implemented, we warn the residents of the northern parts of military settlements in the occupied territories to leave the area if they do not want to harm. This is one of the highest language that we have been receiving just from this morning, Monday. Escalatory tension, escalatory language from both sides. And now we have this from military commanders warning for the resident of northern Israel to leave if there is a continuation from Israel on the Dahia and Beirut. And we have seen that this is a coordinated message here from different sectors, with diplomats, senior figures, and also from the military. Just this morning from the military IRGC, warning Israel and warning United States about these escalatory tensions since this morning. And also we have from 10 days ago that we have this escalation tensions between both sides.
1: Yeah, Al-Maghdad, you talk about escalating tension. Trust has also been an ongoing issue between Iran and the United States. What more has Iran had to say about this when it comes to negotiating that memorandum of understanding?
3: Well, Iran says explicitly that they do not have a trust to American because there is a contradictory demand from American, because there is a simultaneous escalation beside the diplomacy. They are seeing that the naval blockade, the tension on the Strait of Hormuz, on the vicinity of the Strait of Hormuz and the front of Lebanon is contradict to what they call the diplomacy and political solution on the negotiating table. So they are demanding what they call the tangible verification rather than what they call a verbal commitments. They are needs a commitment on the ground. And one of the main commitments right now is halting this and cessation of the hostilities, especially on the Lebanon and also especially on the Strait of Hormuz, and lifting the naval blockade from the Iranian ports. So there is the main sticking point right now. And we have been receiving since this morning escalatory tension and escalatory language and rhetoric from different sectors, especially from the commanders of the military and especially also from the diplomat. All there's a coordinated message about that to move forward with the negotiations.
1: Al-Maghdad Al-Ruhay joining us live from Tehran. Thank you. All right, to discuss all of this, let's bring in our guest, Sultan Barakat, a professor of public policy at Hamad bin Khalifa University. He's joining us from London. Thank you for your time, Sultan. Iran is now threatening Israel directly for its attacks on Lebanon. How concerned are you by where things seem to be headed?
4: Well, it's concerning for a couple of reasons. One is obviously the possibility of increased tension and going back to an all-out war. But I think I'm concerned to understand better why Iran is taking this position now. Israel has been in violation of the ceasefire agreement of 16th of April, ever since it was agreed between Iran and the United States. And Iran then did say that their understanding includes a ceasefire on the Lebanese front. The Americans questioned that for some of the time, but I think they've sent a private message to the Iranian that they are in control of Israel and they can go ahead and things will be fine. But the reality is that Israel continued to push ever since, and the Iranians seems to have said nothing up to this point today. And I think that could be either because the Israelis have now crossed a line that could be detrimental for Hezbollah in Lebanon, and or maybe the Iranians feel that this could be a leverage against the United States, knowing that the United States, Trump in particular, is now so much into the World Cup preparation, ready to kick off the World Cup. In his own mind, it's probably the one achievement he can really be proud of, and he's already claiming that it's already the best World Cup before it even happened. So they may be using it to add pressure on the United States. I don't think it is done because they disagree with the principle. They know that Israel has been violating the ceasefire. They know Israel has been attacking for such a long time. And therefore, I think we should maybe question more the motivation behind the suspension of the talks at the moment. In the past, we've had pauses, but this is the first time the language about suspension comes into the dialogue.
1: Yeah. Can I maybe broaden this point out then? Do you see the US, given your comments about what you've said as to whether the US will get involved or stop Israel's advance here, do you see the US as the right person to be negotiating the diplomatic talks that we have been seeing between Israel and Lebanon, given the ties to the conflict the US is involved with Iran?
4: Well, the U.S. Approaches this from the position that they have influence on both sides, on Lebanon and Israel, and they managed to convince two sides that if they reach an agreement, the U.S. is in a position to impose it on all. But, of course, the U.S. is biased towards Israel, and the fact that they have allowed Israel to continue its violations since the 16th of April speaks volume about this. We really keep wondering about who's calling the shots here. Netanyahu seems always to have his objectives first at the expense of the United States. Trump is in a very difficult position at the moment. He's been squeezed as a buffer zone, as a firewall, in fact, between Israel and Iran until Israel finishes its work in Lebanon. Now, what I think may have triggered the Iranian this time again is the way the Israelis' rhetoric has changed a little bit. You know, they're now talking about occupation. They're putting up their flags everywhere they've been. They're repeating the images and the rhetoric of the 1982 in Lebanon, and that is very different from what they were saying earlier about self-defense against Hezbollah. And as long as Israel continues this zero tolerance policy, it's very difficult to see how this can be stopped unless the U.S. wakes up to the real cost that is costing the United States itself.
1: Yeah, unless the U.S. gets involved, right? And when we look at the fact that Israel is advancing, it has invaded Lebanon effectively, and we are seeing at the same time Iran now threatening to go back on Israel for this. And we have also seen, sidelined to this, the attack on Kuwait as a result of what Iran says was a US attack on itself. And so I'm wondering, is this a ceasefire that is, before our very eyes, crumbling?
4: Well, it's a different type of ceasefire. It's similar to what the US and Israel has tested in Gaza. And I think Iran doesn't want this to become the new norm, where you have a ceasefire, but you continue to be bullied and pushed as the Palestinian has been in the Gaza Strip. So this is why I suspect they reacted the way they did against Kuwait, to send a clear message to the United States that if you're in a ceasefire, it's a total ceasefire. We're not going to be involved in a partial reduction of violence as Israel keeps on portraying it. I think it's under a threat, but the stakes are too high to everyone, and particularly to the Gulf states. And there's been a lot of pressure from the Gulf states on the United States to bring this to an end. And I think now everyone is being taken hostage by Israel. Unless Israel takes action, stops, withdraw, nothing can move forward. In fact, the Lebanese government will never be able to disarm Hezbollah or to gain control on the south of Lebanon without Israel withdrawing totally from the south, which is something that they haven't done even since the ceasefire agreement of 26th of November 2024. If you recall, that was the first time they had an agreement with Lebanon. And then they refused to withdraw, and Hezbollah used that as an excuse why they should continue to resist. And as long as the Israelis are in Lebanon, Hezbollah, of course, has the legal ground to resist. Mm.
1: Sultan Barakat joining us. Thank you very much for your time. Still ahead on Al Jazeera. A huge explosion in Myanmar kills at least 55 people, including children. Rescuers are searching for survivors.
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6: Iran is now talking about a new regime and a new authority over the strait. They're saying that it is open to everyone, but close to Iran's adversaries.
5: With detailed coverage.
7: There is nowhere safe. Towns and villages across southern Lebanon are constantly under Israeli attack.
5: From the heart of the story.
8: Every aisle, every shelf, every price tag is a reminder of how deeply the war is affecting daily life in Iran.
9: The 2026 U.S.-Israeli attack on Iran is the latest chapter in Israel's attempts to maintain nuclear supremacy in the Middle East, with sabotage, assassinations, and cyber attacks. In a three-part series, Al Jazeera traces a dangerous shadow war that goes back almost half a century. Iran, Israel, and the Bomb, Episode 1, Israel's Nuclear Monopoly on Al Jazeera.
5: Behind the armored vehicles and rubber-tipped bullets lies the booming trade between weapons companies and domestic law enforcement.
10: Unrest is rising. This has now become, within the industry, a selling point.
5: As police forces look more and more like standing armies, protesters are paying the price.
11: Can you talk me through some of the weapons we're seeing here today?
12: It's a stun grenade. 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
5: The Military to Police Pipeline, Episode 4 of Business of War, on Al Jazeera.

0: You're watching Al Jazeera. A reminder of our top stories this hour. The Israeli military has threatened to launch more attacks on Beirut's southern suburbs, ordering people to leave immediately or risk being killed. Many residents are now fleeing the area. Israel also continues to strike towns and villages across southern Lebanon. These are some of the latest images coming out of the city of Tyre. Israel is expanding its occupation of the south. Its ground forces have now reached the deepest point in Lebanon in 26 years. Colombia's president, Gustavo Petro, has rejected the results of Sunday's presidential election, alleging irregularities in the vote. His ally, left-wing Senator Ivan Cepeda, finished second and will face far-right candidate Abelardo de la Esparraia in a runoff on June 21. The high-stakes contest is expected to shape Colombia's relations with the United States, its regional neighbours, and the future of the country's peace talks. Teresa Bo reports from the Colombian capital, Bogotá.
1: He arrived on a boat on the Magdalena River in Barranquilla in the northern Caribbean coast. Far-right candidate Abelardo de la Esparraia, who calls himself the Tiger, wanted to celebrate his win on the first round of the Colombian elections with supporters.
2: We will defend democracy with reason or with force.
1: He appeared behind a bulletproof glass, an example of the risks candidates face in these elections. De la Esparraia finished ahead of left-wing candidate Senator Ivan Cepeda by just a few points in a tight race where the rise of political violence across the country played a crucial role. The runoff will take place on June 21st. President Gustavo Petro said on social media he did not acknowledge the vote pre-count and will wait for an audit to accept the results. Leftist candidate Cepeda also said he was waiting for the official results, as there were reports of irregularities.
3: There is a discrepancy in the electoral roll that we want to verify, and it's a significant one. It involves around 885,000 people.
4: Disappointment may have marked the start of the evening, but it soon turned into hope. Cepeda supporters say that the battle for Colombia's presidency is not over. They're now focused on regrouping and building momentum for the runoff in June.
1: At stake is the country's security strategy and peace negotiations. President Gustavo Petro came to power promising to negotiate with armed groups, but critics say his strategy has allowed them to expand the territories they control. Cepeda promises to change what has failed while protecting Colombia's most vulnerable. De la Esparraia says he will hunt down criminals and end all negotiations with whom he calls narco-terrorists. The campaign now enters a new phase, with both candidates trying to win over millions of voters ahead of the runoff that already has this country on the edge. Teresa Bo, Al Jazeera, Bogota.
0: Peru is holding its presidential runoff in a week, and around a quarter of voters remain undecided. The contenders are going head-to-head in a pivotal debate on Sunday. Conservative Keiko Fujimori is running for a fourth time, while her rival Roberto Sanchez is seen as the political successor to jailed former president Pedro Castillo. Mariana Sanchez reports from Lima.
5: A face-off between supporters of Peru's presidential candidates, right-wing Keiko Fujimori and left-wing Roberto Sanchez. As both met for the last presidential debate, voters spoke about the key issues on their minds.
6: We all know the corruption happening in the country because of the criminal mafia. Keiko is the head of a criminal organization. We all know that.
7: We must not allow communism to rule our country. Keiko will give us order in our country.
8: Many view this election as a right versus left fight, but the real priorities for most Peruvians are better living conditions, security, and a country led by officials who are not corrupt.
5: 9 million Peruvians, nearly a quarter of the population, live in poverty. Last year, 2,400 people were killed in the spiraling violence, and more than 25,000 reported being victims of extortion. Peruvians want solutions. 1 week before voters head back to the polls,

0: Fujimori and Sanchez must win the votes of 27% of Peruvians polls say are still undecided. Fujimori, daughter of the late former president Alberto Fujimori, says she brings a wealth of experience growing up so close to power.
1: I've been traveling across our country.

0: can we deliver the projects we urgently need?
1: Roberto Sánchez appealed to his base of mainly rural voters, saying he understands them because he also grew up in poverty.
2: I come from humble beginnings. I've worked all my life. I love my family. I love my country. I'm a man of faith. I will not fail our people, especially the poor, the poorest of the poor.
1: 70% of Peruvians didn't vote for either Fujimori or Sánchez in the first round. The debate may tip the balance, as polls suggest for now, nearly 26% may vote blank or spoil their ballots, a way to protest having to choose what voters call the lesser evil. Mariana Sánchez, Al Jazeera, Lima.
3: To Democratic Republic of Congo, where five patients have now recovered from the recent Ebola outbreak. Four nurses who'd been receiving treatment in the eastern city of Bunia, the epicentre of the outbreak, have been discharged from hospital. The first survivor, a laboratory worker to have recovered, left hospital last week. There's no approved vaccine or treatment for the Bundibugyo strain of Ebola, but health officials say supportive care can significantly improve the chance of survival. There are 42 confirmed deaths in DRC and one in Uganda. Meanwhile, hundreds of protesters have taken to the streets of the Kenyan town of Nanyuki against plans to establish an Ebola quarantine facility for Americans exposed to the virus. The protests come 2 days after Kenya's High Court suspended the establishment of the facility and barred the arrival of any foreign patients. On Tuesday, the court will hear a case brought against the establishment of the facility by two rights groups. Those opposed to the proposal say Kenya's healthcare system is too fragile to be burdened with quarantining foreign Ebola patients.
4: We want to tell the president he cannot be making such a decision to people of Kenya without even considering what will be the effect of what they are doing. We feel that we are being shortchanged because they didn't even come for public participation.
5: We do not have any history of Ebola here. Why are they not doing it in the DRC? Why are they not doing it in Uganda? Why must they bring it here? So we are saying we categorically, no negotiations, no public participation, we want nothing. We want that facility taken out of our town.
3: More than 1,000 pages of documents have been released over the former appointment of Peter Mandelson as Britain's ambassador to the United States. The papers reveal criticism of Prime Minister Keir Starmer and his operation in Downing Street. Mandelson's under investigation for misconduct during his time in office, something he denies. Jonah Hull has more from London.
6: It's the start of another bad week for the government and for Prime Minister Keir Starmer in particular. The media and opposition parties able to pore over more than 1,000 pages, a second tranche of documents released to Parliament relating to the appointment of Peter Mandelson, veteran Labour politician, as ambassador to Washington. He of multiple shady business contacts and of enormous political influence, he was forced to resign that position over his close friendship with convicted child sex offender Jeffrey Epstein. Now, what we get in these documents are letters, emails, WhatsApp conversations, often hugely indiscreet, humiliatingly embarrassing sometimes for the Prime Minister himself, including this exchange with Pat McFadden, a senior cabinet minister, a close Starmer ally, in which Mandelson describes Number 10's operation as beleaguered and bereft, lacking in purpose and confidence, with no plan for change and Starmer failing to lead from the front. And there's plenty more of it. Now, Starmer's position remains precarious. His Labour Party and government deeply unpopular. He may well face a leadership challenge depending on the outcome of a by-election in the north of England in the weeks to come. None of that will change because of this, but it may well strengthen the feeling among many that change at the top is required. Jonah Hull, Al Jazeera, London.
3: Shipping restrictions in the Strait of Hormuz are hurting farmers across the world. In Myanmar, high fuel and fertiliser prices are putting pressure on rice growers, Perry Wilton reports.
7: Fuel. There'd be no rice in Myanmar without it. And so, disruptions thousands of kilometres away in the Strait of Hormuz are making a hard life even harder.
8: Our belongings are gradually depleting. I really feel a lack of motivation.
7: the months-long closure of the major shipping route has sown the seeds of an agricultural disaster.

0: Higher prices are felt deeply here, in a country already battling a humanitarian crisis and in its sixth year of civil war. The Southeast Asian nation imports 90% of its fuel oil and up to 95% of its chemical fertilizers, much of it from the Gulf. These farmers say 50 kilogram bags of fertilizer are now five times more expensive than they were before March.
1: If this situation continues to happen, we farmers are not sure we can grow rice. I no longer have motivation and I no longer want to do it. I'm just doing it because I own fields. I'm sick of it.
0: The World Food Program warns that Myanmar is approaching a 50% drop in fertilizer use, which could reduce farming output by up to 15%. The country was once considered the world's rice bowl. In the early 20th century, it exported more of the staple than any other nation. But its legacy is increasingly relegated to history books.
2: We don't want future generations to read history wondering if these farmers truly existed or if these events really happened. Our farmers are disappearing and are being reduced to laborers.
0: The UN and monitoring groups estimate that more than 90,000 people have been killed in conflict since Myanmar's military coup in 2021. Nearly 4 million people are displaced. Now, a war a world away is adding to the pressure. Perry Wilton, Al Jazeera.
3: That's it from me, Anna Burns-Francis. My colleague, Marlene Saeed, will be back at the top of the hour with more news after Israel and the bomb next.

0: The shadow war between Israel and Iran over the Iranian nuclear program started in the mid-2000s. There was a series of assassinations in which Iranian nuclear scientists were shot dead by gunmen on motorbikes, reportedly paid by Israel.
1: Tous ceux qui contribuent au programme nucléaire iranien savent les risques qu'ils prennent. Les Israéliens les ont prévenus.
2: Mais c'est signé du Mossad. Le Mossad, de toute façon, n'avoue jamais. Donc il y a une sorte de peur qui s'instille, se dire voilà, qui va être le prochain.
3: Israel has a long history of thinking about getting rid of leading figures among its enemies.
0: There are clearly two sides to this story, polar opposites, and we'll hear first-hand accounts from those directly involved.
4: I know everybody is very curious about secret operation, etc., but I'm not, you know, I'm not talking about things that I don't know, and I'm not talking about things I know.
5: هر اتفاقی میفته تو کشورمون حتی یه آتش سوزی من میگم کار سنگ نیست. خب وقتی یه تهدیدی علیه ما وجود داره باش مخالفت کنیم و مبارزه کنیم و این به عنوان یک اصل برای ما مطرح هستش.
0: Under the leadership of former Supreme Leader Ayatollah Ali Khamenei, Iran developed long-range missiles. It also supported armed groups opposed to Israel in the region, including Hezbollah in Lebanon and Hamas in Gaza. On the 13th of June 2025, in the middle of nuclear negotiations between the United States and Iran in Geneva, the Israeli Air Force launched a surprise attack on Iran. The secret war became all-out war.
6: Everything started at 3 a.m. in the morning. The Mossad agents were in place, launching missiles against their air defenses, sending drones from Iran.
0: At the same time, Israel targeted 9 scientists involved

0: in Iran's nuclear program, attacking some in their own homes.
1: Even if there is a few minutes difference, some of those people would escape. And the effect of this on Iran's nuclear program would have been significantly diminished. The 12-day war is based on intelligence that has been collected and analyzed for 20 years.
0: It was an unprecedented attack which killed over 30 Iranian scientists and soldiers. The Israeli military celebrated on social media. The war lasted 12 days and ended when the President of the United States, Israel's staunchest ally, intervened. But the peace only lasted 8 months. On the 28th of February, 2026, the US and Israel attacked Iran again, even while negotiations continued in Geneva. The Supreme Leader of Iran, Ayatollah Ali Khamenei, was killed in the attacks, along with some of his family members. Iran retaliated by firing missiles at Israel. It also attacked its Gulf neighbors in what it described as targeting US military assets. But this conflict did not start in 2025. To fully understand it, you have to go back several decades. This series tells the story of almost half a century of confrontation in the Middle East.

0: shadow war over nuclear weapons in the Middle East goes back to the years following the founding of Israel in 1948. In the heart of the Negev Desert, Israel began to develop a secret military program at the Dimona nuclear power plant. Some Western sources believe that Israel has been capable of producing atomic weapons since the late 1960s. But the Israeli government has never officially acknowledged this. At that time, Ehud Barak was still a young officer in the Israeli army. He later became chief of staff as well as minister of defense and prime minister.
1: You know, the Israel is perceived, according to foreign sources, Israel is nuclear. When you look at the asymmetries between Israel and the neighbors, you can understand why Israel might think that it's worse to have this capacity as a kind of safety net for against existential threats.
0: Israel sees many surrounding countries as hostile and aims to preserve a nuclear monopoly in the region. It's worried about a domino effect involving Iran, Iraq, Syria, Saudi Arabia, Egypt, and Turkey. Israel argues that if one of its near neighbors were to develop the atomic bomb, others would want it too. Along with its closest ally, the United States, Israel tries to prevent nuclear proliferation in the Middle East at all costs. John Bolton began his career in various US Republican administrations in the early 1980s. At the time, Iran was not the focus of international concern. That was Iraq.
2: In the late 1970s and early 1980s, Israel was very concerned about Iraq developing nuclear weapons. And they concluded through their intelligence that Iraq was building a nuclear reactor at a place called Osirak.
0: Iraqi President Saddam Hussein said that the Osirak reactor being built with the help of France was for research purposes. But Israel believed that Iraq would use it to generate plutonium for a nuclear weapon. Diplomacy failed, so the Israeli government decided to attack the reactor. Ehud Barak was an army brigadier general at the time.
1: Luckily enough, about a year before the operation, we got the first F-16s. The best pilot were taken. And we executed brilliantly.
0: On the 7th of June 1981, an Israeli Air Force squadron took off from a base in the south of the country and flew over Saudi Arabia towards central Iraq. The mission was to drop 16 tons of bombs on the Osirak nuclear plant. This attack put a large dent in Iraq's nuclear program.
2: In retrospect, I thought it was the right thing to do. Interestingly, at that time, the Reagan administration voted to condemn Israel in the Security Council. I think in 2020 hindsight, we should have applauded them. If we're not resolute in trying to deny them nuclear weapons, other countries will draw the conclusion that if you're only determined enough, then you too can get nuclear weapons. And at that point, proliferation would be rampant.
1: It became a doctrine after this success. And it repeated itself more than about a generation later with Assad Jr. The Syrians, confidentially, far from our eyes, for all our screening of their activities, they are extremely advanced in building a nuclear program. in a remote place along the Euphrates, some curve in the desert.
0: The Israeli attack on the Al-Kibar facility in Syria in 2007 is one of the less known episodes in the development of nuclear capability in the Middle East. The intelligence agency Mossad believed that behind a smokescreen of scientific research, Syria under President Bashar al-Assad also had military nuclear ambitions. Yossi Melman has been writing about Mossad's clandestine operations for over 40 years. He has credible sources within the Israeli intelligence services.
3: Once Israel realized that Syria is heading to have a nuclear reactor which would produce plutonium and would build nuclear weapons, they started looking who is in charge of that operation. And they found out that the head of the Syrian Atomic Energy Commission was Ibrahim Otman. Once they target him, they try to shadow him, to follow him in Syria and outside Syria. Now, he was frequently traveling to Vienna.
0: Vienna is the headquarters of the International Atomic Energy Agency, the IAEA, which it says promotes the safe use of nuclear technologies. It's also where the world's intelligence agencies, including the CIA, Russia's FSB, and Mossad, vie to uncover each other's secrets. We've recreated a Mossad operation through graphics. Iranian, Israeli, and other actors are represented by circles colored to match their national flags. This is the floor plan of a luxury hotel in Vienna, the scene of a Mossad operation in March 2007. In a hotel room, a team of Israeli agents were preparing to entrap the head of the Syrian Atomic Energy Commission, Ibrahim Otman.
3: Otman, he was in Vienna, he was in a hotel room. Mossad agent managed to distract him, to make him leave

0: the room that is wanted to reception.
1: Israeli intelligence suspected that Syria had plans to develop nuclear technology, but hadn't yet found any hard evidence. So they drew in Ibrahim Othman, using the oldest trick in the book.
0: They sent there some pretty woman. So he was engaged in conversation with the girl at the bar.
1: The female spy engaged her target in small talk. They seemed to have common interests.
0: And the agents broke into his room. And luckily, he left his telephone there, on the room. They sucked everything that was in the telephone.
1: A team of lookouts stood guard. They noticed that Othman was starting to look tired and that the spy might not be able to keep him talking for much longer. So the Israeli agents in the room worked as fast as they could.
0: The girl said goodbye to Othman. And the material was sent to Mossad headquarters.
2: And to their surprise, when they opened this material, deciphered it, they saw pictures.
0: They saw Othman photographed together with some North Korean scientist. And they saw photos of the nuclear reactor, inside the reactor, the pool of the reactor.
3: We were able to confirm later it was basically a clone of the North Korean reactor at Yongbyon and was being built with the assistance of North Korean scientists and technicians.
2: I was updated because I'm former chief of staff, former head of intelligence, former commander of the armed force. And they asked what I think. I think it's we have to destroy it.
1: Israel was boosted by the success of the strike on Al-Kibar in Syria. Ehud Barak was defense minister and turned his attention to a new threat that was much more difficult to combat. Iran and Israel. It's easy to forget that today's bitter enemies were once the Middle East's closest allies. During the reign of the pro-Western Shah of Iran in the 1960s, the two nations worked together, even on nuclear technology. France was again involved. But the Islamic Revolution of 1979 brought an abrupt end to the Iran-Israel relationship. The new government was headed by a Shia Muslim cleric, Ruhollah Khomeini, as supreme leader. Iran referred to the US and Israel as the Great Satan and the Little Satan. Iran also resumed its nuclear research in secret into the early 2000s. Much of the West and some Middle Eastern countries, including Israel, began to view Iran as the major threat to regional stability. Mariam Pesede is Franco-Iranian and is one of the few journalists to have worked in Tehran for European media.
4: Quand tous les Iraniens voient Saddam Hussein en 2003 qui est facilement éliminé, terré comme ça dans une cave, c'est une image qui traumatise les dirigeants de la République islamique. 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
1: In Tehran,

0: et vous avez des canons qui sont une sorte d'avertissement à toute armée qui voudrait bombarder Natanz.
1: They assumed that we are after them. They knew that we are trying to intervene from every corner that we can. You don't let us through the door, we come through the window, not from the window, we come through the chimney, or not through the chimney, through the sewage, not through the air condition. Not to that, we use someone who doesn't even know that he's being used by us, and he's a frequent visitor to the place.
2: And that's what happened at Natanz. At the end of the 2000s, Mossad already knew about the nuclear facility and its underground passageways, shown here in 3D. Israel's missiles couldn't penetrate the armor plating, so the Israelis worked with the Americans to develop a computer virus. They spread it by tricking one of the few European engineers who were authorized to enter the compound.
0: C'est une histoire incroyable. 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
2: This was the first known cyber weapon, Stuxnet. But what would its impact be on Iran's nuclear program?
3: The 2026 US-Israeli attack on Iran is the latest chapter in Israel's attempts to maintain nuclear supremacy in the Middle East with sabotage, assassinations, and cyber attacks. In a three-part series, Al Jazeera traces a dangerous shadow war that goes back almost half a century. Iran, Israel, and the Bomb, Episode 2, The End of Agreement on Al Jazeera.
4: Families in El Salvador torn apart by gang violence. And mothers united in their grief, turning personal loss into collective strength.
5: There's no greater gift than a child, but an angry heart won't succeed.
4: Choosing hope over despair, making peace. Pain didn't come to kill me on Al Jazeera.

I'm Arlene Saeed. This is Al Jazeera live from Doha. Coming up, scenes of chaos and panic in Lebanon. Israel's army issues forced displacement threats for the entire southern suburbs of Beirut. Iran accuses the U.S. of refusing to prevent Israel from attacking Lebanon, saying a violation on one front is a violation on all fronts. Polls have closed in Ethiopia's general elections, with Prime Minister Abiy Ahmed's governing party projected to win by a landslide. Also ahead, Colombia's presidential runoff. A right-wing lawyer promising a crime crackdown faces off

0: against a left-wing opponent. The Israeli military has threatened to launch more attacks on Beirut's southern suburbs, ordering people to leave immediately or risk being killed. Iran says Israel's attacks in Lebanon are ceasefire violations, and its truce agreement with the United States is being tested on multiple fronts. Well, this is the scene in Dahya, Beirut's southern suburbs, where many people are fleeing after those threats from Israel. Iran's Foreign Minister Abbas Araghchi has warned the US and Israel are responsible for the consequences of what he says are violations of Tehran's deal with Washington. Israel also continues to strike towns and villages across southern Lebanon. These are some of the latest images coming to us from the city of Tyre. New video footage shows damage to a hospital in the area. Israel's expanding its occupation of the south. Its ground forces have now reached the deepest point in Lebanon in 26 years. Now, for the first time, Israel has issued forced displacement orders across southern Lebanon between the Litani and Zarani rivers. There has been heavy bombardment of the cities of Tyre and Nabatea. And now Prime Minister Benjamin Netanyahu has threatened to attack Beirut's southern suburbs if Hezbollah does not stop its attacks on northern Israel. Let's speak to Ali Hashem. He's live for us in southern Beirut. Firstly, Ali, give us a sense of the scale of displacement in Beirut right now. How many people are we talking about, and how much panic have Israel's threats created amongst the residents there?
1: Well, Malin, given the fact that this is an expected move by Israel, it's been rumored over the past days that there's a possibility that Israel might attack the southern suburb of Beirut. And given the fact the Lebanese are, despite the fact there is a so-called ceasefire, but there's no real ceasefire. So they were always anticipating this moment. Many people were still inside the suburb in the houses here behind me, however, in the buildings. However, given the fact the last war saw a lot of, maybe hundreds of thousands leaving, also the war before in 2024, several, let me say, hundreds of units destroyed by Israel. So the fact that tens of thousands were still inside this quarter, and then they had to leave. And we saw clearly how the people were chasing to leave, were rushing to leave, because the warning came at the time in the morning. And, you know, it's the beginning of the week. People are at their works, students and their schools. So the fact is that people started to find ways to get out. And we saw later on how they, some of them went to the streets, you know, opened their tents in the streets, under the bridges, near parks, near the beach. So yeah, it's really a situation that's overwhelming the whole country. It's overwhelming the government. And people are already overwhelmed by the situation because they don't know. Now, the Israelis issued a warning for people of the southern suburb to leave, yet they linked it to a condition that if Hezbollah is going to attack Israel's northern settlements and cities, then Israel is going to retaliate. So it's another context that the Israelis are trying to put here, as if there is no war already going on across the country.
0: And it's also worth pointing out that Israel's not just striking Beirut, of course. Give us an overview of how much the rest of the country is under attack.
1: Well, I would have started with the attacks on several areas, but now we have these reports coming from the city of Tyre, where one of the main, if not the biggest hospital in that area that serves Tyre and the surroundings, Jebel Amil Hospital, a historic hospital in the city of Sur, was attacked by Israel. The parking of the hospital was hit, and the hospital was harmed, damages. We saw pictures coming from there of damages in different floors of the hospital and the ICU. We also heard of several people killed, and now the hospital is trying as much as possible to move the patients, especially those in

0: critical situation to other hospitals in the city. But the problem is that over the past days, Israel has been hitting also other health centers. The Hiram Hospital, the Italian Hospital, where all the vicinities of these hospitals were hit. And this is threatening the lives of many patients, aside from people who already were leaving the city to safer areas, because Israel already issued a warning to the residents of Tyre to leave, to evacuate. And then some of them had to go to the hospital to stay in the parking or to stay in the lounge of the hospital or in some floors where they could stay. Now with this attack, this also is just overwhelming the whole situation once again.
1: Okay, Ali Hashim giving us that update from southern Beirut. Now, the head of Iran's Central Command has warned of retaliatory attacks on northern Israel if Beirut's southern suburbs are attacked. Ali Abdullahi says, if Israel carries out attacks on Beirut, we warn residents of northern Israel to leave if they don't want to be harmed. Let's go to Amigdad Al-Rahid. He's live for us in Tehran. So let's begin with this warning from Iran that it will carry out these retaliatory attacks on Israel if this attack in southern Beirut goes ahead. What more can you tell us about this and what else we've been hearing from Iran today?
2: Well, actually, we have been witnessing two tracks today from Iran. The bigger picture is that there is a strong rhetoric language from the Iranian escalating ladder about that that escalating tension in the south of Lebanon, and also there's a diplomatic activity right now behind the scene, especially from the foreign ministry Abbas Araghchi. But for this, one of the most strongest word and strong warning from the military right now. We have seen, this is the latest one from the commander of Joint Military Headquarters, Ali Abdullah. He said in his part that Netanyahu has threatened to bomb Dahiya and Beirut and issued an evacuation warning to its residents in light of the regime's Israeli repeated violation of the ceasefire. If this threat is implemented, we warn the residents of the northern part and military settlements in the occupied terrorists to leave the area if they do not want to be harmed. This is one of the most strongest message we have been receiving today. They are a different coordinated message about that escalating, about that tension, about that strikes on the south of Lebanon, especially from Mohammed Baqir Qaribaf and also from the foreign ministry. They are coordinated these messages to warn Israel about all that escalating tensions, and also sending a clear message to the American that they need to compliance with the agreement, because they are seeing that the violation in one front is a violation for entire agreement between both sides, especially when it comes to the Iran's in south part of Iran's the vicinity of the Strait of Hormuz, and now that ongoing strikes and ongoing escalation tensions in the south of Lebanon.
1: And Al-Mikdad, I understand Iran's foreign minister has also been speaking to other foreign ministers in the region. Do we know what those conversations entailed?
2: Well, actually, this is what we have just said, that is behind the scene act. Diplomatic activity, actually intense diplomatic or activation contacts between the foreign ministry Abbas Araghchi and also the counterparts here, is starting from the Pakistani, the mediator, and also Turkish and Belgium and other counterparts here in the region. We have seen this important contact for telephone call between Abbas Araghchi and Asim Munir, the field marshal for Pakistani. This gives us a clear suggestion that the talks right now in a dimension of security in the region, dimension of touching that escalating tensions. And we have seen right now the diplomacy is open while there is escalating tension between both sides in the region, especially in the south of Lebanon.
1: Okay, thank you for that. Al-Mikdad Al-Rahid, there for us in Tehran. Now, President Trump has been speaking to U.S. media about the state of the talks with Iran. Let's go live to our chief U.S. correspondent, Alan Fisher, who's at the White House. So, President Trump giving interviews in the last few hours. What more can you tell us about what we've learned?

0: different from what he's had to say?
1: Well, none of these interviews are on camera, but Donald Trump has been saying that he hasn't heard any confirmation that the Iranians are no longer going to continue negotiations with the United States side. Of course, that has been reported by the semi-official agency in Iran. What he did say is he thinks they have been talking too much, and a period of silence might not be a bad thing. He's also said, just in the last few minutes, that he doesn't care if negotiations with Iran are over, and also he doesn't worry about the cost of oil. Now, what is interesting is, since these reports started circulating, the futures prices of oil has soared dramatically, up over the $100 mark. It was less than that when the markets opened on Monday. And at least one CEO has said that there is the possibility that because of the lack of stock that they have, that the price of oil may go as high as $150, $160 a barrel. That would obviously have huge economic implications. Now, it's been reported by an Israeli TV channel that Donald Trump has been in a telephone conversation with Benjamin Netanyahu in the last hour. No confirmation from the White House side on that. But what we do know is that this isn't just a negotiation between the United States and the Iranians. We saw that a few weeks ago when Donald Trump said he was an hour away from ordering the restart of the war with Iran, but it was the intervention of the breakdown at the moment in negotiations. Of course, there have been incidents between the United States and Iran militarily in the last week or so, and so we're in a state of hold to a degree, as we have been over the last couple of weeks, that we don't know whether negotiations are going forward and we don't know whether Donald Trump is about to restart the war. But what he said, just to recap, in the last hour, that he thinks they have been talking too much and a period of silence with the Iranians might not be a bad thing.
0: OK, thank you for that. Our chief US correspondent, Alan Fisher, there at the White House. Now, the Israeli invasion of southern Lebanon follows a series of failed diplomatic efforts to reach a standing, effective ceasefire between Hezbollah and Israel. Perry Wilson has more.
2: Israeli forces are expanding their invasion of Lebanon. They have moved further north than they have in more than 25 years. Troops have crossed the Litani River and are moving north towards the Zahrani River. This area between the two rivers is mountainous, and you can see that especially here on the east side. It creates a natural defensive barrier between southern and northern Lebanon. Israeli Prime Minister Benjamin Netanyahu has also ordered the Israeli military to target further north in the southern suburbs of the capital, Beirut, which you can see to the north of the map. Netanyahu has also been speaking about his invasion and occupation of southern Lebanon. On X, he congratulated his forces on forcibly taking the historic Beaufort Castle, which you can see here, giving troops a higher vantage point. The last time Israeli forces illegally occupied the castle, it lasted for 18 years. But these areas in southern Lebanon aren't just historically or strategically important. People live there. But the Israeli army has destroyed towns, forcibly ordered people to leave, and displaced more than a million people. Meanwhile, rockets are being fired from Hezbollah into the north of Israel. Alerts have gone off across this border, but also in Tiberias, which you can see is further south. On the diplomatic front, there's also been some progress. On April 16th, a 10-day truce between Israel and Lebanon took effect. It was extended by 45 days in mid-May. But this is what that ceasefire looked like. More strikes, more attacks. Iran's foreign minister has warned any ceasefire agreement between Iran and the US applies across all fronts, including Lebanon, and says any breach in one area would be considered a violation of the entire truce.
0: Still ahead on Al Jazeera. Protests in Kenya against plans to set up a quarantine facility there for Americans exposed to the Ebola virus.
3: After decades working together, a journalist in Beirut loses contact with his friend and colleague in Gaza.

0: upon reconnecting.
1: Relief is intertwined with the agony of observing people's pain and suffering while being unable to help.
2: I spoke to Rotten the other day, but he's still not broken. 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
0: Witness Gaza Fixer, locked out, locked in on Al Jazeera.
3: We're looking at the war in Iran from multiple angles.
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3: What the White House is saying changes by the day. What are journalists to make of it?
0: The Listening Post cuts through the noise and makes sense of the media.
5: The U.S. and Israeli military strikes on Iran have transformed the region. But who was really in control of this war? And is this actually a brazen attempt to reshape the region? I'm Varsha Gandikota Nellutla. My guest this week on Reframe is the investigative journalist Jeremy Scahill.
6: Trump has been sold on the idea of his greatness as an American president when it comes to foreign policy. 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

0: Welcome back. You're watching Al Jazeera. Reminder of our top stories this hour. The Israeli ministry has threatened to launch more attacks on Beirut's southern suburbs, ordering people to leave immediately or risk being killed. Many residents are fleeing the area. Israel also continues to strike towns and villages across southern Lebanon. These are some of the latest images coming out of the city of Tyre. Israel is expanding its occupation of the south. Its ground forces have now reached the deepest point in Lebanon in 26 years. Colombia's president, Gustavo Petro, has rejected the results of Sunday's presidential election, alleging irregularities in the vote. His ally, left-wing Senator Ivan Cepeda, finished second and will face the far-right candidate, Abelardo de la Espriella, on a runoff on June the 21st. The high-stakes contest is expected to shape Colombia's relations with the United States, its regional neighbors, and the future of the country's peace talks. Teresa Bo reports from the Colombian capital, Bogota.
1: He arrived on a boat on the Magdalena River in Barranquilla in the northern Caribbean coast. Far-right candidate Abelardo de la Espriella, who calls himself the Tiger, wanted to celebrate his win on the first round of the Colombian elections with supporters.
2: We will defend democracy with reason or with force.
1: He appeared behind a bulletproof glass, an example of the risks candidates face in these elections. De la Espriella finished ahead of left-wing candidate Senator Ivan Cepeda by just a few points in a tight race where the rise of political violence across the country played a crucial role. The runoff will take place on June 21st. President Gustavo Petro said on social media he did not acknowledge the vote pre-count and will wait for an audit to accept the results. Leftist candidate Cepeda also said he was waiting for the official results, as there were reports of irregularities.
3: There is a discrepancy in the electoral roll that we want to verify, and it's a significant one. It involves around 885,000 people.
4: Disappointment may have marked the start of the evening, but it soon turned into hope. Cepeda supporters say that the battle for Colombia's presidency is not over. They're now focused on regrouping and building momentum for the runoff in June.
1: At stake is the country's security strategy and peace negotiations. President Gustavo Petro came to power promising to negotiate with armed groups, but critics say his strategy has allowed them to expand the territories they control. Cepeda promises to change what has failed while protecting Colombia's most vulnerable. De la Espriella says he will hunt down criminals and end all negotiations with whom he calls narco-terrorists. The campaign now enters a new phase, with both candidates trying to win over millions of voters ahead of the runoff that already has this country on the edge. Teresa Bo, Al Jazeera, Bogota.
0: Polls have closed in Ethiopia after a general election held against the backdrop of regional and ethnic tensions.

0: Voters cast ballots to elect more than 500 members of parliament who will in turn choose the country's next prime minister. The governing Prosperity Party says the vote marks another step in Ethiopia's democratic transition. Some opposition parties say they haven't been allowed to take part. The entire northern region of Tigray, still recovering from a devastating civil war which ended in 2022, is among some areas excluded from the election. Now to the Democratic Republic of Congo, where five patients have now recovered from the recent Ebola outbreak. Four nurses who had been receiving treatment in the eastern city of Bunia, the epicenter of the outbreak, have been discharged from hospital. The first survivor, a laboratory worker to have recovered, left hospital last week. There is no approved vaccine or treatment for the Bundibuyu strain of Ebola, but health officials say supportive care can significantly improve a patient's chances of survival. There are 42 confirmed deaths in the DRC, one in Uganda. Hundreds of protesters have taken to the streets of the Kenyan town of Nanyuki against plans to establish an Ebola quarantine facility for Americans exposed to the virus. The protest comes 2 days after Kenya's High Court suspended the establishment of the facility and barred the arrival of any foreign patients. On Tuesday, the court will hear a case brought against the establishment of the facility by two rights groups. Those opposed to the proposal say Kenya's healthcare system is too fragile to be burdened with quarantining foreign Ebola patients.
1: We want to tell the president he cannot be making such a decision to people of Kenya without even considering what will be the effect of what they are doing. We feel that we are being shortchanged because they didn't even come for public participation.
2: We do not have any history of Ebola here. Why are they not doing it in the DRC? Why are they not doing it in Uganda? Why must they bring it here? So we are saying we categorically, no negotiations, no public participation, we want nothing. We want that facility taken out of our town.
0: More than 1,000 pages of documents have been released over the appointment of Peter Mandelson as Britain's ambassador to the United States in 2025. The papers reveal criticism of Prime Minister Keir Starmer and his operation in Downing Street. Mandelson is under investigation for misconduct during his time in office, something he denies. Jonah Hull has more from London.
3: It's the start of another bad week for the government and for Prime Minister Keir Starmer in particular. The media and opposition parties able to pore over more than 1,000 pages, a second tranche of documents released to Parliament relating to the appointment of Peter Mandelson, veteran Labour politician, as ambassador to Washington. He of multiple shady business contacts and of enormous political influence, he was forced to resign that position over his close friendship with convicted child sex offender Jeffrey Epstein. Now, what we get in these documents are letters, emails, WhatsApp conversations, often hugely indiscreet, humiliatingly embarrassing sometimes for the Prime Minister himself, including this exchange with Pat McFadden, a senior cabinet minister, a close Starmer ally, in which Mandelson describes Number 10's operation as beleaguered and bereft, lacking in purpose and confidence, with no plan for change and Starmer failing to lead from the front. And there's plenty more of it. Now, Starmer's position remains precarious. His Labour Party and government deeply unpopular. He may well face a leadership challenge depending on the outcome of a by-election in the north of England in the weeks to come. None of that will change because of this, but it may well strengthen the feeling among many that change at the top is required. Jonah Hull, Al Jazeera, London.
0: A Russian attack on a residential building in Ukraine's Odessa has injured at least 7 people. The drone strikes destroyed parts of a 9-story building as well as storage facilities. A non-residential 2-story building also caught fire. And a wave of Russian drones destroyed a power supply network and damaged 10 residential buildings in Kharkiv. At least 4 people were injured in the attack. Ukraine's Air Force says Russian forces launched 265 drones over the country overnight. The French Navy has seized a Russian oil tanker in international waters near Brittany. President Emmanuel Macron said the Russian-linked oil tanker was subject to international sanctions and was sailing under a false flag. The Tagore was intercepted with the support of the United Kingdom and other allies. The Kremlin has denounced what it calls the illegal seizure of its ship. India's oldest mountain range is facing growing pressure as unregulated stone mining damages the landscape. The environmental impact is

0: stretches for hundreds of kilometers across multiple states, but it's scarred by decades of open cast mining. The people living here say they are suffering.
1: We used to have good farming here. We had our own well and the harvest was good. All of that has been destroyed because they have dug up so deep that the water has disappeared.
0: The problem is wide-reaching. The Ara Valley stands between the Thar Desert and the fertile Gangetic Plains.
2: It serves as a physical barrier for the spread of what you call dust storms, which originate from the desert.
0: The mountain also provides a natural shield between the desert and the capital. Activists say when New Delhi was affected, people finally started paying attention to the extent of the ecological destruction.
3: 27% of the Ara Valley has been destroyed. But only in the last few years, when heat waves, pollution and health problems started increasing, did people begin to think that we have damaged the Ara Valley.
0: Large parts of the mountains are classified as reserves. A 2025 court order was supposed to strengthen the laws protecting the range, but critics argue the language of the ruling has caused confusion and allows for greater environmental degradation.
3: The mining leases which are granted are flawed and there is illegal mining. For example, in one village, stones worth $10 million have been mined illegally.
0: But activists are determined to fight on to protect their ecological heritage. Imogen Kimber, Al Jazeera.
4: That's it from me, Marlene Saeed. The news continues here on Al Jazeera after Inside Story.
5: Japan has the highest proportion of elderly people in the world. By 2050, they will make up 40% of the population. As the nation ages, can the economy survive? Who will support the elderly? And what does this mean for the future of Japan and the world?
6: I think we're at a very interesting and strange turning point in world history.
5: The population bust on Al Jazeera.
7: For these soldiers, the path to the battlefield didn't begin in a firing range. It began in front of a screen. In western Ukraine, pilots from across the military are meeting for a drone racing competition. Many grew up playing video games. Now, they say some of those same skills are helping them fight Russian forces on the battlefield.
8: Liftoff is more for driving, to work out the motor skills. It's good for drones. Counter-Strike is more tactical, to understand the enemy's tactics.
9: It feels more like a gaming convention than it does a military event, but some of these pilots were on the front lines just days ago.
7: In a country trying to grow its army, drone units have become attractive to younger recruits. The work is technical and less dangerous than infantry roles. This war is forging a different sort of soldier, one shaped as much by gaming culture as by traditional military training.
5: Once thought to be in decline in the US, a debilitating disease is ravishing the mining community.
10: But it's the dust you don't see that's so fine. That's the one that's killing us.
5: Faultlines delves deep into America's coal industry to investigate the surge of black lung and asks why efforts to protect miners are falling short.
11: You can't put a price on life.
12: I'm not scared about dying. I'm more scared about what it's going to do to my family.
5: Black Lung Rising on Al Jazeera.
13: Israel continues killing Palestinians in Gaza and threatens to seize more of the Strip, all in breach of October's ceasefire deal. Attacks go on every day, with more than 900 killed since then. So, is the U.S.-backed peace process in serious danger? This is Inside Story.

Hello and welcome to the program. I'm Mohammed Jamjoum. Israel's Prime Minister Benjamin Netanyahu says he's ordered his army to occupy nearly 70% of the Gaza Strip. It's the latest brazen breach of October's U.S.-brokered ceasefire, under which Israel was to pull back after committing 2 years of genocide that killed more than 72,000 Palestinians. The agreement also planned for Hamas to disarm and for rebuilding to begin. But since then, Israel's attacked Lebanon and Iran along with the United States. International attention, once fixed on Gaza, is now elsewhere. Trump's Gaza Board of Peace reportedly has no money flowing in from donors, according to the Financial Times. Other reports

0: say that Egypt is concerned the entire U.S.-backed Gaza peace process may collapse. So, who's to blame? And what can be done to get it back on track? We'll discuss this with our guest shortly, but first, Alexander Byers has this report.
1: Gaza is supposed to be under a U.S.-backed ceasefire, but even an afternoon at the beach can end in tragedy. Crowds had gathered here on Sunday, escaping the heat, enjoying a public holiday. And with Israel's military occupation pushing further into the Strip, the coast and the sea is all many of them have left, but they're still not safe. An Israeli helicopter reportedly targeted a popular cafe, killing at least two people and injuring many more. The attack, yet one more breach of the U.S.-brokered ceasefire, which Israel has violated more than 2,000 times since it came into effect in October. And on Thursday, the Israeli Prime Minister announced another, ordering the military to expand its control of the Strip.
2: First of all, 70%. Let's start with that. We're tightening the grip on them from every direction. We will deal with the remnants. But the most important thing is to continue leveraging our power, to increase it. There is still more work.
1: Under the ceasefire agreement reached with Hamas in October, Israel agreed to withdraw its troops to what is known as the Yellow Line, giving Israel control of 53% of Gaza. But in March, Israel released new maps showing its troops were in fact advancing further in and now occupied 64% of the Strip. That alone leaves just 36% of the land for more than 2 million people, and it may only get worse.
3: What is left in Gaza for him to take? 70% of it? What happened is enough. What is left for Netanyahu? Enough. He should leave us alone. It's enough.
4: Where do we go? To the water? To the sea? There is no space. Where do we flee to?
1: Hamas says Netanyahu's order is a blatant violation of the ceasefire agreement and says the failure by the U.S.-run Board of Peace to condemn the announcement raises serious questions about its commitment to compel Israel to abide by the deal. The United Nations has also condemned Israel's planned expansion.
5: 100% of Gaza should be for the Palestinian people, right? That's what we want to see. And we've been calling on Israel to pull back from its occupation, from the so-called Yellow Line, and that will continue to be our position.
1: Satellite images continue to reveal the extent of the destruction across the Strip. The UN says more than 80% of Gaza's structures have been destroyed, entire towns wiped off the map, and the Israeli military is still forcibly displacing people in areas beyond the Yellow Line. Up to 1.9 million Palestinians have been forced out of their homes, living in overcrowded tent camps, schools, or damaged buildings, forced into an area that is shrinking by the day. Alexandra Byers, Al Jazeera, for Inside Story.
0: All right, let's go ahead and bring in our guests. In Copenhagen, Mohammed Shahada, Senior Fellow at the European Council on Foreign Relations. In London, Daniel Levy, President of the U.S. Middle East Project. And joining us here in Doha, Tamer Kharmoud is the Associate Professor of Public Policy at the Doha Institute for Graduate Studies. A warm welcome to you all, and thanks so much for being with us here on Inside Story. Tamer, let me start with you today. I want to ask you about the overall state of the ceasefire in Gaza. Yes, technically, there is this ceasefire that exists on paper, but Israeli bombing in Gaza continues. There are near-daily attacks. Over 900 Palestinians have been killed in Gaza since that ceasefire began. Where does that leave things now, and how fragile is this ceasefire?
6: Mohammed, it's in a very fragile situation indeed. And as far as many Gazans are concerned, and I come from Gaza, and I have extended family in Gaza, they don't see Israel's genocidal war on Gaza stopping. It's just taking different types and forms. So you replace an aggressive military machine now with tactical attacks, assassinations, but I think most importantly is a continuation of a very vicious siege that prohibits reconstruction, that prevents people from even healing from trauma, does not allow humanitarian aid or development aid to enter Gaza into to take care of the needs of Gazans. The people are still live that trauma. Hospitals are destroyed, institutions are destroyed. The entire social fabric of the

0: society is eroding slowly. It's a slow death or decay, if I may describe it this way. And you know, the dignity is not there anymore. Even the even people who want to leave, it's hard for them to leave in a dignified way, because as human beings, we have the right to take refuge in safe places and even escape sieges and conflicts. This is even not an option for Gaza. You know, you have to bribe, you have to pay money illegally, you know, through illegal networks, smuggling networks, for the ones who are capable to leave or to secure some visas outside. It's a concentration camp, literally, in today's modern world. It's one of the largest concentration camps. People are confined only now to 30 to 36% of what's left of the Gaza Strip. We're talking about 18,000 people per square kilometer living on in this very narrow strip now. Imagine the horrors of the Israel genocidal war, the horrors of destruction, the mass killing. And until now, they're not even allowed to have a break from this nightmare. This is where Gaza stands now, at this road crossing. And if the world keeps ignoring Gaza and its suffering, I fear, I mean, that the disaster is happening, sure, that this genocide is going to continue slowly, quietly, and Israel might be successful to achieve its ultimate goal, which is displacing Gazans out of this territory.
1: Mohammed Tamer there was talking about how catastrophic the situation remains for Palestinians in Gaza. I want to read some statistics from the latest report from the United Nations Office for Humanitarian Affairs, which states that the humanitarian situation for civilians in Gaza, that it remains critical, that clean water is scarce. Displaced families are living in overcrowded tents or damaged structures or even schools, that poor waste collection is increasing health risks. Tell us, from your vantage point, how dire the humanitarian situation remains in Gaza.
2: Well, the luckiest friend or family member that I know in Gaza at the moment is Anas. He's living in a bombed-out building on the first floor. The building is seven stories. The last two floors were bombed completely. The ground floor was shelled repeatedly. There's a giant hole in the ceiling and floor of his apartment because of a 2,000-pound bomb that did not explode. It went through the entire building, landed on the ground floor. The building was repeatedly shelled by tanks. There's no running water, there's no windows, there's no doors. Oh, every single wall in that apartment has either fully collapsed or partially collapsed. That's the luckiest friend that I have. At night, Anna sleeps with one eye open to keep his daughter protected from mice, rodents, scorpions, cockroaches, mosquitoes, rats, etc., because there is giant piles of garbage that Israel does not allow to be picked up or disposed of. The United Nations, the last estimate that I got from colleagues on the ground, is that they estimated it would take 180 days if you employ 50 trucks per day to just clear that garbage out. Intestinal diseases, skin diseases are very rampant and rife, endemic throughout Gaza. Every part of daily living is a struggle, even finding a toilet. Until this very moment, Mohammed, Israel is banning toilets from entering Gaza. They consider it a dual-use item that is banned for security reasons. The list is infinite. Crutches, wheelchairs, water filters, electricity is gone. Basically, every single aspect of your daily life is an agonizing journey. And all of it is by design. The idea is that Israel wants to keep Gaza into, as the former UN High Commissioner for Human Rights put it, Zaid bin Raad, Gaza should be a toxic slum for people there to be caged in it from birth to death. Otherwise, they should leave. That is the Israeli plan. That has been the plan since the siege started. It's only been accelerated in the last 2.5 years.
1: Daniel, under the ceasefire agreement we reached with Hamas in October, Israel agreed to withdraw its troops to what's known as the Yellow Line. That gave Israel control of 53% of Gaza. In March, Israel released maps showing that its troops were advancing, occupying 64% of the strip. Now, Benjamin Netanyahu has said that he has given orders to the Israeli army to seize control of 70% of the Gaza Strip. How much does all this threaten, not just to torpedo the already fragile ceasefire, but also to make the humanitarian situation so much worse?
3: Well, let me first just acknowledge that it's humbling for me to be here with Tamer, with Mohammed, with, you know, people who are from and have family still in Gaza. There's no question here that the initial ceasefire was born in sin. This was a bad plan, and it has now made things

0: worse in the respects you're discussing. Why did it even see the light of day? Because if we cast our minds back, there were triple-digit killings of Palestinians on a daily basis in Gaza before the so-called ceasefire. I don't call it that. There was a relentless campaign of starvation. So killings haven't ended, but they have been more limited. Denial of vital life-sustaining necessities has improved somewhat, but it's not at a level that anyone should find humanly accessible. And so now when we're talking about this 70% that Netanyahu has said, next we go to 70%. You know what? I would say the problem isn't the delta between 64 and 70 in terms of the land Israel occupies, or between 53 and 64. The problem is how could we have had an agreement to Israel being allowed to remain in occupation of 53% of Gaza in the first place? And as you know, my fellow panelists, your other guests have already said, this evil and this cruelty is not for its own sake. Sure, there might be individual soldiers, individual IDF commanders for whom the cruelty is the thing. But this is a plan that is being put into place. This is about telling Gazans that even when you think you've got a ceasefire, even when you think you've got a deal, we are going to demonstrate on a daily basis to you the hopelessness not only of resistance, but even of Samud, of staying on the land, because every day Israeli senior officials still tell us, they don't hide it, they still tell us what their intentions are for the zero-sum endgame, displacement, eradication, squeezing into impossible areas of concentration, the Palestinian population of Gaza. And unless and until there is a serious pushback against that in terms of holding Israel accountable, in terms of not allowing Israeli impunity, in terms of being able to contain and deter Israel's well-announced intentions for Gaza, then we are going to see this slow drip-drip of intentional, manufactured hopelessness, suffering for the Gaza Palestinian population, and then it expands to all the other things we're talking about, how the Board of Peace was formed, how it was structured, who its leadership are, where the money is going and not going, and I'm sure we'll discuss some of that.
1: Yeah, I am going to ask you about the Board of Peace. I wanted to ask Tamer first. This was founded by U.S. President Donald Trump ostensibly to oversee the administration and reconstruction of the Gaza Strip. That's how it was advertised. It's been reported now that the Board of Peace is facing a cash crunch and that that's threatening to derail its ambitions regarding reconstruction in Gaza. Why have things seemingly gone so quiet when it comes to the Board of Peace? And what do regional actors expect of the Board of Peace at this stage?
2: I think let's start with regional actors. Regional actors, of course, are disappointed. And of course, for them even to support this idea of Board of Peace, which is a pilot project that has Trump's legacy in it and ideas and even his profiting mechanism from this setup. For them, this was the only available option to stop the triple-digit killing machine in Gaza, as Daniel explained. So for them, this was the maximum they can go for, which is to support this Board of Peace and then to see where things go. So it's a pilot project. Obviously, there were many doubts, skepticism as well. And I think Trump more or less enforced these doubts by not taking any next step after establishing the Board of Peace to pressure Israel, at least, to give some gains or some progress on any front to change its crazy discourse to pockets. They don't reach Gazans who need it, or they don't more or less link to any viable political project to end this crazy war in Gaza and revive a Palestinian statehood project, I mean. So that's what regional countries' thinking process. So this is why I think their doubts now have increased. And then when we started having this regional war now with Iran and Lebanon, of course, these are other emerging priorities. Then all the things, I mean, the interest has stopped more or less or faded. So, but again, the Americans can revive it if there is sincere will. And I don't think there is a sincere will from the Trump administration by showing some progress, by trying to tame Israel into doing something to

0: stop its behavior in the Gaza Strip.
1: Daniel, you brought up the Board of Peace just a couple of minutes ago, so let me follow up with you. The Board of Peace reportedly has no money flowing in from donors. That's according to the Financial Times. I mean, how did things get to this stage with this body, and what does this indicate going forward?
2: Well, I would suggest that this is not some kind of aberration to the intention of the project as conceived. I would say this is by design. The Board of Peace was not put in place to bring peace to the world, to liberate the Palestinian people, to end the occupation. None of those things exist in all the literature that was put forward about the Board of Peace. As Tamer said, we know why it was accorded a certain remit by those who said, look, if this is how we end the scenes of starvation and the daily mass slaughter, swallow hard, accept it. You know, perhaps that was in retrospect right. Perhaps it was a mistake. Let's look through the different points. The Board of Peace has no oversight. The UN handed over, outsourced the management of Gaza to an institution that is decided by one person. He's on your screen to suggest this man is a pursuer of peace when he's a warmonger. Is a problem in itself. Number two, let's look at the money. So what the FT told us is that there was a fund established under World Bank supervision. That's a transparent fund, which has proper oversight. No money is in there, but there are accounts with no accountability, no oversight in any kind of serious fashion internationally, an account sitting at JP Morgan. And there is money going into that, presumably so that friends and family can profit from the suffering of Palestinians and from whatever is allowed into Gaza. This is serving to legitimize, not constrain Israel, but to legitimize Israeli maximalism. The things that are needed in Gaza are not allowed in. You still have the resilience of the people, the Palestinians in Gaza, and it operates in the context of the large-scale abandonment, because part of the idea of the ceasefire, of the Board of Peace, is don't pay attention anymore, look elsewhere, you don't need to worry about Gaza. And so that has generated a greater sense of the abandonment of these impossible, unacceptable realities for the people in Gaza, and it operates in the context of an Israeli consensus. There is not, Israel is going to elections, you're almost in election season. There is not a debate, should Israel be doing these cruel things in Gaza or not? I wish I could tell you that were not the case and it were otherwise. There's a debate, does Ben-Gvir cause Israel propaganda problems when he appears in certain videos? There's a debate, do we need to conscript more Israelis into the military from the ultra-Orthodox community because we need more troops in Gaza? That's a subject of debate. Are the settlers overdoing things in the West Bank as if this was the settlers without the backing of the state and the army? All of those things are up for debate, but what Israel is doing in Gaza criminally, unfortunately, is not part of that debate.
1: Mohammed, Palestinians already face so many movement restrictions in Gaza. If Israel expands its control to 70% of Gaza, that would mean the Palestinians would have no access to more than two-thirds of their land. They also have to deal with forced displacement orders all the time. What does all this mean for Palestinians in Gaza?
3: Well, currently there is not a single square inch without a tent on top of it, without a family that is there. Gaza is at the moment the single most overcrowded, overpopulated place on earth because you don't have any high-rise buildings anymore. More people are all living on the street, or the overwhelming majority of the population. So what Israel is now planning and announcing, the 70% increase, it means taking away at least a quarter, 25% of the cage in which the entire population has been squeezed into. This would be a death sentence to thousands and thousands of people who are unable to move, who have no, literally have no place to go to anymore. Before this nominal ceasefire was announced by the so-called Board of Peace, it's more of a board of snake oil salesmen, Israel would issue these so-called evacuation orders. It was ethnic cleansing dictates. And there was a very remarkable footage in which an Israeli officer is calling an elderly man in a refugee camp in Gaza and saying, evacuate. And the elderly man says, we have nowhere to go, just bomb us, get it done with, please end our misery. And that's the situation you're talking about at the moment. a quarter of the livable space that the population has been squeezed into under an immediate ethnic cleansing order from Benjamin Netanyahu.

0: as some sort of election stunt. And the Board of Peace, the Board of Snake Oil Salesmen, is just sort of lending cover to this. The whole idea of the Board of Peace in the first place, when it was created, the mediators that brokered the ceasefire were under no illusion that this was a scam. One of the leaders of the countries that mediated said in a meeting right before, a few days before the agreement was signed, that this is neither a political framework nor a plan. It's a stunt, a political performance, a spectacle, nothing more. Mm. The most they hoped to achieve was to reduce the number of people killed and get more food into Gaza. But if you look even at this, Israel has been heavily restricting food throughout the ceasefire. They were supposed to allow about 600 trucks per day minimum of humanitarian aid. Israel has been allowing less than 20% of this, about 95 trucks of humanitarian aid per day.
1: Mohammed, let me also just ask you, where do things stand currently when it comes to Hamas? What are their capabilities, and what would happen if the ceasefire, at least the ceasefire on paper, completely collapses?
0: Well, we know for sure that if Hamas were to retaliate against Israel's thousands of violations of the ceasefire, that is where the story would begin for the mainstream media. We saw it in Lebanon. Israel violated the so-called ceasefire there thousands of times, killed thousands of Lebanese citizens. As soon as Hezbollah fired the first rocket in retaliation this year in March, the entire EU, the entire West, began condemning Hezbollah for collapsing the ceasefire and violating the pre-existing quiet and order. We know that this would be the same fate in Gaza. So with Hamas or other armed groups, they have been completely committed to this self-restraint and discipline throughout the last 6 months or 7 months of ceasefire. Israel killed over 900 people. There hasn't been a single bullet fired by Hamas or any other armed factions in Gaza for that period. They've been Palestinian factions in the negotiations happening in Cairo. They've been unreasonably reasonable. They are telling the Israelis, okay. They are telling the Americans, okay, you want security assurances. We're happy to go with the decommissioning model of Northern Ireland, where the weapons would be locked up, a strict policy of no use, no display, no production. You would have a mutual cessation of hostilities for the next decade, two decades. And then what? You need a political outcome, a political process. You need to end it with Palestinian statehood and disarmament coming out as the outcome of peace, not a prerequisite. The American and Israeli team in the room would describe this as outlandish, maximalist, insane.
1: I'm sorry to interrupt you, but we're just starting to run out of time. I know Daniel wants to bring in a point, then I also have a final question here for Tamer. Daniel, just briefly, if you could, I know you wanted to jump in.
2: Yeah, that just... not to disagree, to say what an important point this is, that there are plans on the table that are very serious plans. Hamas is not standing in the way of different governance in Gaza. It's been very clear on that point. Even when it comes to what is possible vis-a-vis arms under these circumstances. But as we see, when Israel gets to something that could be considered a realistic position, it doesn't take yes for an answer. That's what happened with two states. That's what happened with the Arab Peace Initiative. That's what's happening in talks with Lebanon, in Syria, etc. And that is precisely what's happening. This is becoming a way of reorganizing the Bantustan that Israel seeks to impose not only in Gaza, but in the West Bank. And they try and bamboozle us, as they did in the launching of the Board of Peace, with these images of gleaming towers, that's going to be the future of Gaza. And in the meantime, you continue to see Gaza destroyed. And the only way you will impact this is if you gain leverage, if you change the balance of power. And states have the power to do that, but individuals do, whether as consumers, in unions, as voters, etc.
1: Tamer, we've learned in the past few days that Egypt has launched an urgent diplomatic intervention to try to rescue this fragile ceasefire in Gaza. What other regional and international efforts might be going on right now to try to make sure the ceasefire can stand going forward? We know that news of the war and then the ceasefire in Iran, that shifted focus away from Gaza. So what needs to happen now for things to get back on track?
3: Well, there has to be some international will and consensus at some point, but of course it's lacked. I mean, today we live in a very fragmented world. I mean, global politics is in total messy situation. So when it comes to this, I don't anticipate any political international will or consensus to act on this, on the Gazan file. I mean, not to name Ukraine or Iran or Israel's expansion policies now in Lebanon and Syria. It has this great appetite to expand now. It's untouchable. It's unaccountable for any entity, Israel, as a pariah state. So sadly, we live at this... At

0: this time. But of course, Arab countries have the responsibility. The region has a responsibility because, you know, it's a snowball. It moves in every direction. It hits everyone. It's making the entire region very unstable beyond Gaza, beyond Lebanon, beyond Iran. Now you have Israeli politicians who are saying Egypt and Turkey are next. So, I mean, these are statements, official statements coming from a government. So I think it's the region's responsibility now to use whatever leverage is left in its pockets, be it political, be it economic, and to try to save its interests. And I mean, and one entry point is the Gaza file, is to focus on Gaza and bring some hope to Palestinians.
1: All right, well, we've run out of time, so we're going to have to leave the discussion there. Thanks so much to our guests, Mohammed Shahada, Daniel Levy, and, of course, Tamer Kharmout here in the studio with us. And thank you, too, for watching. You can see the program again anytime by visiting our website at aljazeera.com. 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For now, that's it from me, Mohammed Jamjoum, and the whole team here in Doha. Al Jazeera's coverage continues in just a moment, so stay tuned.

0: Is the U.S.-Israeli war on Iran dragging the world to an economic meltdown? Join me, Steve Clemens, every week where I'll bring you the latest analysis on the global fallout of this conflict. Pull apart fact from fiction and get to the bottom line.
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2: Iran is now talking about a new regime and a new authority over the strait. 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

0: I'm Imran Khan. This is the News Hour live from Doha, coming up in the next 60 minutes. Donald Trump says Israel has agreed to halt attacks on southern Beirut after the Israeli military forced people from their homes by threatening imminent strikes. Iran accuses the US of refusing to prevent Israel from attacking Lebanon, saying a violation on one front is a violation on all fronts. And the head of the International Atomic Energy Agency, Rafael Grossi, joins me live in Doha to discuss the latest developments in a nuclear talks with Iran.
1: The US economy is said to be steady. Corporate profits are up. Unemployment is low. So why is it so tough for new university graduates to find a full-time job? That's later on This is America.
0: In the last half hour, US President Donald Trump says talks with Iran are continuing at a rapid pace. He's also posted on social media saying Israel and Hezbollah have agreed to, quote, stop shooting after speaking with Prime Minister

0: said Benjamin Netanyahu. Trump wrote, I had a very productive call with Prime Minister Bibi Netanyahu of Israel, and there will be no troops going to Beirut, and any troops that are on their way have already been turned back. Likewise, through highly placed representatives, I had a very good call with Hezbollah, and they agreed that all shooting will stop, that Israel will not attack them, and they will not attack Israel. In a moment, we'll get the latest from our correspondent Ali Hashim in Beirut. But first, let's go to our chief US correspondent, Alan Fisher, at the White House. Once again, Alan, there is a Truth Social post. The language is pretty loose. What do you make of it?
1: It's interesting that he didn't address the bigger issue of what's going on in southern Lebanon at the moment. Excuse me. And the effective invasion that the Israelis have launched in that part of the area, plus the enforced movement orders that have been imposed on hundreds of thousands, if not millions of people. Instead, he's talking about the idea of no Israeli troops heading towards southern Beirut. Now, according to reports, Benjamin Netanyahu had ordered the troops to attack southern Beirut, but there was never any order that they should move into southern Beirut. So those are issues that still have to be addressed. It's clear that there's part of a story here, but it doesn't see the full picture. It's interesting, of course, that he's continuing to talk to Benjamin Netanyahu, particularly as there was the discussions, the reports coming out of Tehran from semi-official sources that Iran was going to stop any further negotiations with the United States. If Donald Trump is getting involved in what is happening in Beirut, particularly in southern Lebanon, this may indicate that those negotiations aren't quite dead, because, of course, this is a key demand by the Iranians, that the United States uses its influence to stop Israel taking action in any part of Lebanon. Also, the fact that he also said that he'd spoken through representatives to senior members of Hezbollah, and they had said that they will not attack Israel if Israel does not attack them. There's a questions involved in around that. That obviously needs clarification. Of course, Hezbollah would say that they're simply defending their land rather than taking any offensive action against the Israelis.
0: Alan, stay there. I'm going to go to Ali Hashim now, who is live for us in southern Beirut. Now, Donald Trump says no troops are going to go to the southern suburbs of Beirut, but that evacuation order is still in place and tens of thousands of people on the move.
2: Well, absolutely. Actually, the whole post, the whole Truth Social post needs dissection, especially when he said that he spoke to Hezbollah. And actually, this is unprecedented. If he really spoke to Hezbollah and not to one of Hezbollah's allies, for example, the Speaker of the Parliament, Nabih Berri, and he mixed it with Hezbollah. This is actually very important. If he really spoke to Hezbollah, this could be a breakthrough in Hezbollah-United States relationships since the 80s, because, as we know, that the United States says that Hezbollah is a terrorist organization. So this is one breakthrough that I think in the post needs to be investigated. This is on one side. On the other side, with respect to the southern suburb, just look behind me, Imran. This is the southern suburb. It looks dark. Everyone has left this suburb to several areas. They've gone to Beirut, to the capital, some of them having tents beside the parks, on the beach, on the bridges. Some of them rented houses, hotel rooms. I'll just show you the contrast between the darkness of the southern suburb where everyone has left and the city, Beirut. On the other side, I think our cameraman can show us how the city is lit, Beirut is lit, and its southern suburb is dark just after the Israeli warning and the forceful evacuation that took place over the past hours during this day, especially the military spokesperson's tweet that called on people to completely leave. People were already leaving. Many people already left before, given the fact that they were anticipating this moment, this attack, that they saw it happening. And now, with President Trump's Truth Social post,

0: it all really depends on how things are going to move. And of course, we'll need to hear from Hezbollah if they are going to abide by the deal, and how, what's the scope of this deal? Does it cover South Lebanon, or it's just Beirut, southern suburb? And of course, the line on troops massing and marching towards Beirut, that's not realistic.
1: Alex, stay there. I'm going to come back to you in just a second. Let's go back to Alan Fisher, who's at the White House. Alan, it's very interesting there because Ali Hashem was saying that this is precedented. It's not direct talks from the White House to Hezbollah, but through representatives. Now, the Americans have been very clear about Hezbollah. They're a terrorist organization. So is this coming as a surprise to White House insiders, to people like you?
2: Look, to be fair to Donald Trump and his administration, he's always said he'll speak to whoever he needs to get a deal. And if that involves speaking to representatives who can then communicate to Hezbollah, that would be seen as a plus. A lot of people in and around Trump's orbit don't see the point in speaking to satellites when they can actually go to the core of the issue. And so it wouldn't be that hugely surprising. Donald Trump is keen to get a deal. Now, he said, as you say, in the last short while, that the negotiations are still ongoing. He will be slightly concerned by a report from a senior oil company executive who said that the amount of oil that is being held in storage in the United States and elsewhere is driving up the price, and you're looking at possibly $150, $160 a barrel. Now, at the moment, on the start of the markets on Monday, it was just under 100. It's already gone up in the last couple of hours. $150, $160 really has an impact on the economy. And Donald Trump is well aware of that. So while there's been talk about cutting off negotiations, while there's been the incidents over the last week or so involving the militaries of both Iran and the United States, it's clear that there is still a desire in the Trump White House to get a deal. He says he would rather have no deal than a bad deal, but they would like to get some sort of deal, and they think there are outlines there that they can work on with the Iranians. Another point to make is, remember, this isn't just negotiations between the Iranians and the United States anymore. We saw that a few weeks ago. Donald Trump said he was just an hour away from launching the war again, but it was a call from the GCC countries that convinced him to hold off and let negotiations go. Other countries are now involved in this process, and particularly those that are right in the middle of it all, and they want to see this get to a negotiated settlement as well.
1: That's Alan Fisher live for us from the White House. Thank you so much. Let's go back to Ali Hashem now. Ali, one of the key players that seems to be coming out here is Nabih Berri. Nabih Berri is the Lebanese Speaker of the Parliament. Just 24 hours ago, he was talking to Walid Jablat, another senior Lebanese politician. And now we have Donald Trump saying, I've gone through people that are close to Hezbollah. We know that Nabih Berri is close to Hezbollah. Do you think he's becoming the key player in all of this?
0: Well, Nabih Berri has been for years Hezbollah's ally, and at the same time, the man who is negotiating on behalf of Hezbollah. This happened in the 2024 war, and also it goes back political issues in Lebanon, regional issues. Nabih Berri was always there, especially now after the assassination of former Hezbollah leader Hassan Nasrallah. Nabih Berri is now not just an ally of Hezbollah. He's the leader of the Shias in Lebanon, and that's why he's playing this role on one side. And on the other side, he is the Speaker of the Parliament. So he has, assumes a very high position in the Lebanese system. At the same time, and probably President Trump meant that he spoke to one of either President Berri or Speaker Berri or one of his aides. This this is at least an analysis right now that's coming out with me, because I don't see that someone from Hezbollah spoke to President Trump or President Trump spoke to someone from Hezbollah. Now, the other issue is that there is in Lebanon a kind of an urge to find a solution to this conflict. This conflict has destroyed mainly all the south. Most of the southern cities are either partially or completely destroyed. Tyre, an ancient city, thousands of years old, is halfly destroyed. Nabatieh, the same issue.

0: Bint Jbeil is completely destroyed. Khiyam is completely destroyed. Towns, villages, hundreds of thousands of people are leaving. Families lost their houses, their livelihoods, their ground, the lands. People who work in agriculture, people who work in different areas of life, they lost everything, and they were left to come to either Beirut or other areas without a clear horizon, without a clear future. To them, there is a need for a solution, especially for the Shia community in Lebanon, because the way this war has left its scars on them is huge. And the way this war is leaving its scars on the national unity in Lebanon. Lebanon is, aside from this conflict, Lebanon is on the verge of an internal strife. This is something very serious right now, the way we see how different parties in Lebanon, different sects in Lebanon see themselves.
1: That's Ali Hashem, live for us there from Beirut. Thank you so much. Now, the future of Iran's nuclear stockpile is a key sticking point in negotiations between Tehran and Washington. Tehran is believed to be holding an estimated 440 kilograms of uranium enriched to 60%, a threshold that means it can much more quickly reach the 90% required for weapons-grade material. Israel, the US and other Western countries say Iran's enrichment is well above the 3 to 5% needed for a civilian nuclear energy program. They say Iran is seeking a nuclear weapon. Tehran rejects that claim. It says its nuclear program is for civilian purposes only, including for medical isotopes, and it does not intend to build any weapons. Now joining me is Rafael Grossi. He's the Director General of the International Atomic Energy Agency, the UN's nuclear watchdog. Welcome to the show. Clearly, the nuclear file is going to be one of the biggest sticking points, but one of the most important pieces of the puzzle in any deal. But what is the IAEA looking for when it comes to that deal?
2: The IAEA would be the indispensable guarantor that any agreement that the two come to will be a real one and not an illusion of an agreement. In this area, you were describing material, but above and beyond that, there are facilities, there's infrastructure, there are so many things. And one has to make sure that whatever is agreed on paper is going to be complied with.
1: But this is going to be very difficult for you because of the destruction at Bushehr, the destruction of Natanz, and the destruction of Fordo, all key nuclear plants for the Iranians. Can you get in to make sure that that compliance, that guarantee, is going to happen?
2: Yes, we can. In fact, we should. There may be, and you're right in pointing that out, that especially after the 12-day war last year, this war has also included hits on nuclear facilities, but at a much lesser degree than last year, which was really on that. And the facilities were Fordo, Natanz, and Isfahan, not Bushehr, which is a nuclear power plant. We can come to that, because there has been a problem there as well. But these places, of course, there has been physical damage. In some parts, these places, you have to imagine, and the audience, not as one place. These are compounds. There are many buildings. There are many places, facilities, labs, plants, fuel fabrication plants, tunnels. I mean, it's a network of places. So some of them have been badly damaged, some of them less, and so on. So what we need is to have access to the places we need in terms of this infrastructure I'm referring to, or the stockpile that you were mentioning just now.
1: Now, one of the things that you're going to need to do as the guarantor of any deal is make sure about compliance. But we seem to be at a moment here where Donald Trump and the Iranians are negotiating a deal. Do you have any say in that?
2: Not a say. We have been... one has to be very clear on one thing. We are not a party to this negotiation. We have participated until the last round, which ended in February. This one, we haven't been at the table. I am in contact separately with the two sides, consulting, talking about technical issues here and there. So where we have an added value

0: I would say, because at the end of the day, the recipe of this agreement is a matter of a political decision by Iran and the United States, where they can meet. What we do is sometimes indicate technical parameters, which are indispensable, because sometimes you may have an idea of what you want to check, and it is technically unfeasible or not verifiable, and something which is not verifiable, it will lead you to a bad agreement.
1: Donald Trump wants the nuclear dust, as he calls it, the enriched uranium. He wants to take it out of Iran. Is that viable?
0: Well, it's difficult. It's not impossible. There are different alternatives. One is this, is to take the material and take it somewhere else. Not easy, because this is in gas form, and this is highly contaminant, and it's not an easy operation. Could be done, answering to your question. But there are other alternatives that have been contemplated, like downblending it. You know, you were saying 60%, close to military degree, which is 90%, very close to that degree. It could be downblended to a much lesser degree, which would make it more manageable. So all of these things are the things we have been discussing with them. In any case, to facilitate, to make this political decision, if they come to it, possible.
1: Is it frustrating, though, that you do all of the technical side of this, but you're not involved in the political side of this? Because you seem to have the expertise as the International Atomic Energy Agency.
0: You know, our contribution to this is to make it viable and to make it possible. And this is our way to contribute to the political decision, because sometimes there are moments, it has happened in the past, and not only in the case of Iran and the United States, as we know. For example, I'm here because of a different situation at the moment that you are living in this part of the world with the attacks on nuclear power plants. So what we do oftentimes is to offer ideas, to put ideas, trying to identify what is the intention to try to facilitate the agreement. This is the bridge building that goes in an international organization like ours.
1: But you're not reinventing the wheel here. There was a deal in 2015 that Donald Trump pulled out. Is that deal the blueprint for any next deal? You've already done a lot of the work, surely.
0: Absolutely not.
1: Right. Okay. Tell
0: Absolutely
1: me
0: not. And the reason is it's not a matter of political taste or my own idea, please. It's because that agreement was predicated upon a number of assumptions that Iran was going to be doing certain things, that Iran had certain technologies, that the infrastructure was such. Today is a completely different situation that we have. First of all, very important, this is a post-war agreement, if it comes to that, which we have to bear in mind, on the against the backdrop of physical damage, as we were just saying. Then Iran, at the same time, has grown enormously in its technologies and capacities. So all the parameters that you had at that time, you had a certain number of centrifuges, these machines that spin very fast and enriched uranium. Well, it was an old technology. Now they have performant, very modern, very fast machines, so you may need much less than in the past. So JCPOA was what it was. Now you need something different.
1: And what is that something different for you? Your slogan for the International Atomic Energy Agency is Atoms for Peace.
0: And development.
1: Yeah, and development. And Iran says it needs nuclear power for the development of its own country. Yeah. Can you see a situation where Iran survives with a civilian nuclear program? Because the Americans don't seem to see that.
0: They do. They have a nuclear power plant, an operating nuclear power plant in Bushehr. In fact, there is a new unit which is under construction, perhaps not so much now, because there is fear that there could be attack, and Rosatom, the Russian very important company that is building the second reactor. So the civilian nuclear program is not under discussion here. What has been under discussion is the fact that there are certain activities that are Nevertheless, what we want, what we all want now, irrespective of the past, is a good agreement, is a diplomatic agreement, because at the end of the day, as we have seen, you can have

0: of a war, but certain fundamental problems will remain, simply because you cannot unlearn what you have learned. Iran has the technologies, Iran has the capacities, and what we need is an arrangement, an agreement, a political way to continue in peace.
1: What are your thoughts on enrichment as a political tool? Iran has said in the past that it was sticking with the JCPOA. American assessment said that it was doing that. Once the agreement was, you know, disbanded by Donald Trump, mm-hmm. Iran moved to 60%. They say, because they needed to do the research, but a lot of people say, actually, this was a negotiating tactic. Let's get to 60%, let's get people around the table, and then we can, you know, bring it down. Do you have any sympathy with that argument?
0: Well, for me, as Director General of the IAEA, to start judging intentions would be a bit tricky. I can have my opinions, but I shouldn't do it.
1: Well, what are your opinions, if you don't mind me asking? What are your opinions?
0: My opinion is that I have to perform well, and I have to provide a service which is impartial and technically impeccable, so that they can do what they must do. You know, Iran and any other country can enrich, can do many things, but what you have to do, because this is the deal in peaceful nuclear energy, you have the technology, but you are accountable, totally accountable for it. So every gram of what you have must be accounted for by the IAEA. When problems start in this field, then we've seen historically with Iran and other countries that things tend to go bad. So I hope that we have all learned from all those experiences and that we can move now. We've heard President Trump today saying and repeating that the conversations are moving at a fast pace. We trust that this is going to be the case.
1: Rafael Grossi, head of the International Atomic Energy Agency, thank you so much for joining us.
0: Pleasure to be with you.
1: Thank you. Now, let's return to our top story on Lebanon. In a social media post, US President Donald Trump says Israel and Hezbollah have agreed to stop shooting. The US leader's post came after a phone call with the Israeli Prime Minister Benjamin Netanyahu. To discuss all of this, let's bring in Sultan Barakat, Professor of Public Policy at Hamad bin Khalifa University. He joins us from London. The Truth Social post, Sultan, has been very clear. No troops are going to go to Beirut, but southern Lebanon was not discussed within this. The question I want to ask you is very simple. Do you think Donald Trump is dragging his heels on southern Lebanon to allow the Israelis to cement their occupation?
2: Yes, I think that has been the case for some time. And I think Iran also understood that from since April. You know, it's only yesterday and today that they made an issue out of Israel's violations of the ceasefire and their aggressive actions in Lebanon. They've already displaced more than 1 million people. They've killed thousands of people. They've destroyed villages all the way up to the Litani and now beyond the Litani. And of course, as you know, the threat from Israel to Beirut has never been about troops walking into the city of Beirut, because Israel had a very bad experience back in 1982. I don't think they want to repeat it. Their threat is from air, and they have repeatedly bombed Beirut over the last few years, and they can still do that. But what I think the social media post shows is how keen Trump is on ending this conflict, or at least for now, pausing the conflict for a good 60 days or so, to see him through his own national priorities and agendas back home. And we must remember that so far, I mean, they were not negotiating a peace agreement. They're negotiating now a memorandum of understanding that's going to lay the road for negotiations in which the nuclear issue is most likely to be postponed into phase two. So given all of this, I think Iran was rather clever, successful in threatening to suspend the talks at this particular moment. But as I said maybe an hour earlier on the news here, that the question remains...
1: Sultan, I'm going to stop you there. I'm going to stop you there because I have another follow-up question for you. There are going to be a lot of pitfalls in this 60-day ceasefire, getting to a final peace deal. Hezbollah's calculation is that the Iranians are going to...

0: I mean, the irony is Hezbollah has been strengthened by the aggression of Israel. As long as the Israeli soldiers are fighting inside Lebanon, they strengthen the legitimacy of Hezbollah to fight back. And in fact, if you look at the numbers of people killed since April until now, Israel has suffered maybe one or two casualties inside Israel. The majority are soldiers fighting inside Lebanon. So by pursuing this zero tolerance strategy that Netanyahu now does, he's not allowing any space. He's using really Hezbollah as an excuse to push into Lebanon. And Hezbollah is using Israel and its occupation of Lebanon as an excuse to remain in holding their weapons and fighting back. And the real loser here is the Lebanese government and Lebanon as a whole and the million people that have been displaced. And as I keep saying, I think the question to me is why Iran raising it only now? Why did they not threaten the talks before now? And the only logical answer is that maybe, again, the same way Israel used Trump to allow it time to pursue their objectives in Lebanon, the Iranians also used the same scenario to allow them to develop the talks with the United States to a level where they are very sensitive to any threat that comes from Iran at this critical time in the build-up to the World Cup. So it's...
1: Sultan, sorry, we're running out of time here, but I just want to say thank you for all of your thoughts. Thank you so much.
0: Thanks.
1: Now, still ahead on Al Jazeera, This Is America will examine why recent college graduates are finding it hard to find jobs. Stay with us.
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2: The 2026 U.S.-Israeli attack on Iran is the latest chapter in Israel's attempts to maintain nuclear supremacy in the Middle East with sabotage, assassinations, and cyber attacks. In a three-part series, Al Jazeera traces a dangerous shadow war that goes back almost half a century. Iran, Israel, and the Bomb, Episode 1, Israel's Nuclear Monopoly on Al Jazeera.
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0: Benjamin Netanyahu. He says he spoke with Hezbollah through intermediaries. Trump also added that talks with Iran are continuing at a rapid pace. Earlier, the Israeli military threatened to launch more attacks on Beirut's southern suburbs, ordering people to leave immediately or risk being killed. Many residents have been fleeing the area. Israel continues to strike towns and villages across southern Lebanon. These are some of the latest images coming out of the city of Tyre. Israel's expanding its occupation of the south, and its ground forces have now reached the deepest point in Lebanon in 26 years. And it's time for our regular segment from Washington, D.C. This is America. Here's Rob Matheson.
1: This is America, where it's getting harder for recent college graduates to find a job. Hiring uncertainty driven by tariffs, the war with Iran, and how AI could replace jobs. I'll have more on that coming up, but for now, it's over to Rob Matheson in our D.C. studio.
2: Thanks, Kristen. Now, millions of workers in the U.S. are struggling to get a job. On paper, it shouldn't be like this. The U.S. economy is pretty healthy. Corporate profits are broadly up. Unemployment hovers around 4.3%. There were 115,000 new non-farming jobs added in the U.S. in April, and that was driven by the healthcare sector, which added 37,000 additional posts. Transportation and warehousing increased by 30,000, while the retail sector added 22,000 positions. Well, the U.S. Labor Secretary, all is well in the job market, and the job seekers don't need to fear AI.
3: This is the second month in a row that President Trump's economy has beaten job expectations. But in the AI space, what we're seeing is a continued excitement for these investments. But more importantly, our job at the Department of Labor is to make sure that the current workforce and future generations of workers have those AI literacy skills so they can use these tools and without the fear of job displacement. And what we truly believe at the end of the day, we're going to just see work changing, not necessarily these jobs completely being eliminated.
2: So what is the problem? Is it AI? Is it more companies tightening the bottom line? Or is it the workforce itself that's changing? Kristen Salumi's got more on the confusing reality of the U.S. job market.
1: U.S. markets here on Wall Street hit record highs this year, while unemployment rates remain relatively low at 4.3%, both signs of a relatively stable job market. But the unemployment rate for recent college graduates has hit 5.6%. And if you look, everywhere there are signs of a changing economy. Consider recent layoffs in the tech and finance sectors. Oracle announced it was eliminating 30,000 positions this year. Amazon, 16,000 positions. Meta, about 8,000. And those were once considered top fields. Other employers are holding off on hiring due to uncertainties over tariffs, war in the Middle East, and uncertainties over artificial intelligence.
4: We do not know for us how it did impact because people do still want human interaction and not to speak to a robot, but that could affect a lot of fields, especially IT.
5: I'm in forensic psychology, so you can't AI that, as it turns out. But yeah, I don't know. I'm not a big fan, but I see it serves some purposes, and I think it's useful for certain things.
1: One reason the unemployment rate isn't higher is that fewer people are working or even looking for work. Aging demographics, a lower birth rate, and less immigration, all contributing to a shrinking labor force participation rate.
6: Yeah, the labor market's obviously quite tight at the moment. We all need to evolve and make sure we become more relevant to the issues of today. And if that happens, then I'm not worried about it.
1: One job sector that is growing with the aging population, healthcare. But more women than men enter that field, while male-dominated fields like transportation and manufacturing have been losing jobs. According to the Labor Department, one out of three men in the United States aren't working or even looking for a job.
2: Well, the number of men in the workforce is the lowest it's been since 1948. That's not including the pandemic. There are three key factors that seem to be driving that. Millions of baby boomers are hitting retirement age, or they're retiring early because their long-term investments have paid off. More younger men are choosing to continue to study rather than get a full-time job. And there's a growing number of men who can't work because they've got health issues or they've got disabilities. Now, we're joined by Jeff Stroll, research professor and director of the Georgetown University Center on Education and the Workforce, and by Stan Voiger, senior fellow in economic policy studies at the American Enterprise Institute. Thank you both, gentlemen, for coming and being with us on Al Jazeera. Stan, I want to start with you first of all. In terms of the impact, there was the changes that we're seeing within the workplace and in the workforce as well. What kind of impact do you think this is having on American families?
7: I think the biggest thing we've seen over the past 2-3 years is a situation where the unemployment rate is quite low, but there's also very little hiring. And so I think that is what's currently the most pressing issues for American families, especially when a member of the household loses a job. I think that's right now the biggest issue. In the somewhat longer run, some of the trends we discussed where men are less likely to be in the labor force, less likely to work, I think that's become quite salient. Of course, on the flip side, women are more likely to work than ever before. And in fact, I think if you add it all together, labor force participation for sort of people of working age is actually at historical highs. Mm. And so part of it is really a shift of male employment toward female employment, with men doing more care work, which is, I think, a good reason not to be in the labor force. At the same time, you see certain groups of men who have left the labor force, maybe because they have a criminal record, which makes it harder to find work. Maybe they have a disability or in very ill health. Maybe they have a drug addiction. And so, I think it's a mixed bag. Some of these broad trends happen in part for good reasons, in part for bad reasons. Mm.
2: Jeff, I've seen reports that people have been putting it down to the influx of AI and technological advancement, but also the impact of on the economy of the tariffs, for example. Is this something that has been fairly sudden for America, or do you think this has been building for a while and the trends have been there and people are just seeing the end results of those now?
8: Well, I think that's a great question. I think we have a bunch of confounding factors. We've had a number of shocks. So tariffs, of course, are a shock. I think the storytelling that we're hearing on AI right now makes it seem as though it's a shock. Clearly, ChatGPT, what was first introduced in 2022, I'm not certain that we've really seen a demonstrable workplace impact of AI, but what we have seen are sectorial investment shifting. So if you take a look at what Meta has said in its press releases, it's not that it is making layoffs because AI is replacing the workers, it's because they want to move money from one sector to another, in particular out of their metaverse. Things with UPS, they've made layoffs because they've actually stopped carrying Amazon goods, but all the tech bros really want us to believe it's all because of AI. And so there are shocks, there is change coming, but it's pretty hard to unravel it. And I think, as Stan had mentioned, the labor market is frozen. So right now, the amount of economic uncertainty that is in the market right now makes it so people don't know what to do next. High interest rates also play in because you can't sell your house and go buy a new one. So there's a bunch of confounding factors, and I think they've somewhat split between shocks and having been building slowly.
2: I want to talk. Sorry, Stan, go ahead.
7: I totally agree with Jeff. I think the impact of AI is really quite overrated. I think for the short-term changes where there's this frozen labor market, maybe it plays a part that some businesses are not sure who to hire. But I think Jeff mentioned tariffs. I think those play a big role. In general, policy uncertainty around what's the government going to do next that's going to affect my business plays a big role. I also think we have to recognize we've now been in an environment with very high interest rates for a few years. And I think all those factors explain this static labor market that we're in. I don't think we have to point to AI for that. Then, somewhat separately, somewhat more slowly moving, we have these sectoral shifts, manufacturing down, healthcare up, that also have nothing to do with AI. And so I think a lot of what we see in the labor market is driven by other factors. Mm. Of course, AI, big phenomenon, super important on the capital expenditure side. And we now do see some occupations where it's been having an impact. Software engineering maybe is the first one. One thing I'll say about software engineering, I think if you'd asked people 2 years ago, where is AI, where is ChatGPT going to have its first impact, people would have pointed toward jobs that involve a lot of writing. They would not have pointed to jobs that involve a lot of coding. I think that was basically unpredictable. I don't think anyone got that right. And I think that's important to keep in mind as we think about where we're going moving forward.
2: I want to pick up on what you've both mentioned, which is the healthcare sector. And it has been offsetting kind of flatter job performance, as you've seen across other parts of the economy. It accounted for around two-thirds of all new jobs in the past year, but the demand is hugely outpacing supply. The Bureau of Health Workforce predicts that by 2038, there's going to be an 11% shortage of registered nurses in non-metropolitan areas. Now, that's equivalent to about 100,000 positions. It's going to be harder for people living in those same areas to get access to care. With projections, there's going to be a 39% shortage of primary care physicians. And if you need a dentist, it's going to be even worse, with a projected shortage of about 46% in non-metropolitan areas. So here we have this kind of slight paradox, don't we? Because on the one hand, healthcare seems to be an area which is booming, but on the other hand, it seems to be hemorrhaging jobs. Jeff, just talk us through what your assessment is.
8: Well, I think that one of the pieces that we have when we're thinking about the healthcare workforce is that it takes a lot of time to get prepped up. So I think that is a big factor. And with the demographic wave, the graying of the U.S. population, we've seen just, you know, disproportionate increases in demand for healthcare. So, you know, the demand for healthcare and demand for associated services, they've been growing quite quickly with the baby boom population, which actually had two peaks to it. And so we're now getting both of them into the retired portion of the labor market. So along with the training, it takes a lot of work to train and a big requirement. And we're also talking about often a female-dominated occupation with lower wage structure. So not talking about practitioners, but actually talking about healthcare support. There's not necessarily the wage pull aspects of it. So it's not really clear that wages have caught up with that demand, with that supply shortfall.
2: Stan, also, I was wondering whether or not one element might be the fact that given the nature of the economy, that people are more intent on staying in the job that they've got, that they're gripping hold of that job as hard as they can, because it used to be that we would see a greater fluidity amongst people moving for jobs and so on when the economy was stronger. Do you think that that is a factor than playing into this? People just aren't moving?
7: Yeah, I think given how low the hiring rate is, I think it's wise for people not to quit their jobs right now. I think it's much harder to find a new job now than it was even 4 years ago. I think the hiring rate is, you know, it's not quite as low as it was during the financial crisis, but it's not that much higher either. And so that's absolutely going to be a factor.
2: Mm. Do you think, Jeff, that the companies are shifting their emphasis from those who went through college degree programs to those who are with more practical skills, who have worked through an apprenticeship system? Is there an adaptation that the companies are going through there?
8: Well, I think there's a lot of discussion about this, but it's not really clear if removing degree requirements, for instance, has had as much impact as the proponents would like to see. 1 in 700 jobs have been filled under these new, what we call skills-based or skills-forward hiring. So there's a desire to look for the technical, but the U.S. labor market really works with a combination of general and specific skills. So we have this almost schizophrenic approach where, on one hand, we want to have people with more technical skills coming in, but on the other hand, the CEO and the shop floor foreman want somebody with general skills because it imbues a sense of flexibility to meet change that we can't meet as well with our education system. So you want people to be able to think on the job, and that comes a lot with general education. But yes, we are moving towards people wanting more specific, but we'll have to see where it heads to. I'm not sure that the apprenticeship side will carry over, because you're talking about what's commonly in skilled trades, which is a small share, important but small share of total employment.
7: That's right. I think if you look at the labor market as a whole, it's still the case that workers with a college degree have higher wages, more likely to be employed than workers without. And that's true both for people in their 50s, and it's also true for people in their 20s.
2: I want to pick up on something that our reporter Kristen pointed out in her package there. The amount of job losses, job reductions we've seen in the tech sector, and I believe you both referred to it. You know, is there a risk that they are, given the fact that AI is essentially still a very new technology, that they're kind of betting on the hope that AI is going to be able to do these jobs, only to find that that's actually going to be a risk longer term, and that they're going to end up having to rehire people in the future when the AI doesn't quite match the requirements they've got. Stan?
7: My sense is that a number of those firms simply hired too many people when the labor market was really hot. They were worried to let people go when it was very difficult to find workers in 2021, 2022. And I think those are the workers that they are laying off now. And I think, but you know, maybe I'm wrong about this. I think that in part what they're doing is they're using talk about AI as cover for layoffs that they were going to do anyway. Because of course, if you're talking to your shareholders, it sounds a lot better to say, look, we don't need all these workers anymore because we're implementing these new technologies that are doing the work for them, than if you tell them, look, we hired way too many people in 2021. Mm. So we paid them for no reason for 4 years.
2: Yeah.
7: So and I think that's part of what's going on.
8: But also on this, we have to note that people, I think, are mistaking AI as total replacement of an occupation rather than at the task level. So if we look at the hype that came in under automation, we had the same phenomenon, that automation was going to wipe out 40 million American jobs. And the actual estimates declined significantly because it was understood that automation was, in fact, impacting just one of the tasks that somebody does on the job. So for instance, with banking, with the introduction of automatic tellers, people thought employment would go down. Employment actually went up. So there's either a complementarity with the new technology or a substitution. And right now, I don't think we know enough about AI, which way it's going to go. And there's enough evidence that even in programming, that AI is a complement and could actually help grow in the long run. Yes, we're going to have a structural shock, but is that going to last? That's the hard question.
2: Jeff, sorry, Stan, but I just want to pick up on Jeff's expertise in terms of the education here. How difficult is it, do you think, for colleges and universities and schools to be able to prepare students for this new environment that they're moving into with all the changes, not just giving them the academic or qualifications they need, but actually trying to create an environment and an attitude to the way that the workplace is going to treat them?
8: That's a very good question. My sense of this is that the traditional post-secondary education gives us a foundation. So when we meet the labor market, if the labor market is changing at a much faster rate than the academic institutions are able to redevelop curriculum, hire faculty, they're going to do a poor job. But we have to remember what has made the U.S. economy work, which is that foundation of general skills so that you can deal with the unknown. So we need to focus on AI literacy and functionality, but we're not going to be able to keep up with ChatGPT 27, 28, 29, 30, but we can give the base skills. So I started programming in 1976. The tools that I got in flowcharting still help me today in understanding how to program. The universities hopefully can do the same thing with AI literacy and then ultimately functionality.
2: I think from what you're both saying, it's clear that nevertheless students that are graduating now are facing some of the toughest challenges in the workplace that people have faced for many years, and Heidi Jo Castro has been meeting one of them.
9: Eric, buen día.
10: This was the moment that 22-year-old Eric Buendia and his family have been striving for all their lives. His parents immigrated from Bolivia in the 90s, and now he's the first from his family to graduate from college.
11: They were cheering. They were really happy. They were just like screaming my name. They were so like, I don't know. I just felt that they were proud.
10: That was last week. Now, Buendia is deep into a job search that's not going well, despite his degree from the prestigious Wesleyan University.
12: How many jobs have you applied for?
11: I don't even know. I might have applied to over 50 by now, maybe more.
12: And you heard back from how many?
11: Like one or two.
10: He's not alone. The unemployment rate for recent college graduates in the U.S. is 5.6%, well above the 4.2% for adults overall. And nearly half of recent grads are underemployed or working jobs that don't require a college education, the highest share since 2020. Buendia studied film and hopes to break into journalism or cinematography. He says if he doesn't find a job soon, he'll likely go to graduate school.
13: Younger Americans appear to be losing confidence in the job market. A recent Gallup poll found that less than half of job seekers under age 35 believe it's a good time to find a job. And they're competing not just with each other, but with AI.
11: I think it's reducing jobs. And I also have a fear that hiring managers are using AI to sift through resumes instead of looking through them themselves.
10: Anthony Featherstone leads WorkSource Montgomery, a Maryland agency that helps job seekers. He says AI has both replaced some entry-level jobs and enabled fiercer competition for remaining positions.
14: So you just graduated and looking for your first job. That may not necessarily set you apart right now because AI has allowed us all to be more effective in our job search preparation.
11: Okay, 2 p.m. Saturday sounds good.
10: In Buendia's case, he knows making himself stand out requires making many calls and meeting potential employers face-to-face. And while waiting for a job offer is a frustrating process, he's supported by his family, who say they're proud of what he's already achieved. Heidi Jo Castro, Al Jazeera, Alexandria, Virginia.
2: Now, you were both talking about the impact of AI, and you said that it was yet to be decided and ascertained really what that impact is going to be. And we are, of course, at the early stages of that. At the same time, there are students who are leaving university and college, and they have high expectations because that's the way that they're trained through school and college to expect the very best and the very highest jobs. Do you think that we're reaching a point where, Stan, do you think that both companies but also education establishments need to kind of reassess those expectations that the students may have when they go through school?
7: No, I think the expectations those students have who just graduated from college are reasonable. I think the U.S. government has made incredible policy mistakes over the past year and a half, but you know, even years before that. As a result, we now have massive uncertainty for businesses, you know, because of the tariffs, because of dramatic changes to immigration policy. We have very high interest rates because the Trump administration, before that, the Biden administration, engaged in fiscal policy that was way too loose. Right? We're still running a 6.5% budget deficit, even though the unemployment rate is quite low. And so I think it's reasonable to be frustrated about, you know, those policy mistakes because they've made the labor market much worse than it should be. It also, to be honest, it really goes to show how mistaken the people were who thought that, you know, all this protectionism, all the anti-immigration policies, who thought that that would strengthen the labor market, right? It's everything it's done so far is weaken the labor market for native-born Americans.
2: Jeff, we're talking about students and young people. What is the impact, do you think, on like mid-career workers or older workers who are trying to get back into the workforce?
8: Well, one of the things that we haven't talked about is the overall impact of reduction in force and the pulling back on federal grants that really impact the research facilities. So normally in the United States, we dump 3 million so graduates into the labor market in a single month in May. And it takes about 7 to 9 months for the economy to absorb those in unemployment to drop back down. Now we have added reduction in force plus grants, which is really hitting mid-skilled workers an awful lot. And so our expectation is it's really going to take the U.S. economy about 18 months to absorb with a new cohort of college graduates coming in. So this is going to ripple up to the mid-career worker. So we've got these things that are freezing the labor market. So if we look back to the Great Recession, we have similar pieces. One, the housing market crunched. Now we have high interest rates. So there's an impact that's holding people geographically stable so they can't move from New York to San Francisco as easily to get a job, which is one of the things people in their mid-career do, right? When a good job comes up, they move. And these things are holding back. So the whole supply side of people getting dumped in the labor market both impacts the young graduate, but I can suspect it's going to be impacting the others because of freezing up. Nobody wants to leave their job because they don't know where the next one is. And if you're older in your career and you want to make a change, it's tough.
2: Stan, we've got about a minute left. So I just want to, for the last one, are we going through just a period of readjustment and things might go back to something similar to what the way that they were before? Or is this how things are going to be now?
7: If I had to bet, I would say it's the former. But it's extremely difficult to predict. As we discussed earlier, 2 years ago, no one would have thought that software engineering would be the job that would be affected the most by AI. And now it turns out it was. And so I think it's just very difficult to say. Mm.
2: Jeff, very briefly, only about 30 seconds, do you think that this is how the market's going to be now?
8: No, I think we're going through a structural change and things will be different. But right now, people are acting like change has never occurred. Change is always occurring. And so I can't see to the other side of the divide, but I'm not certain it's a structural change, as some people might believe.
7: Everyone used to be a farmer, you know?
8: Yeah. Mm.
2: Gentlemen, thank you very much indeed. It's going to be interesting to see how this is going to play out in the run-up to the midterms, of course, back in November. I want to thank Jeff Stroll, Research Professor and Director of the Georgetown University Center on Education and the Workforce, and Stan Voiger, Senior Fellow in Economic Policy Studies at the American Enterprise Institute. Gentlemen, thank you very much. And that is all from

You're watching Al Jazeera, a reminder of our top stories this hour. US President Donald Trump says Israel and Hezbollah have agreed to stop shooting after a phone call with the Israeli Prime Minister Benjamin

0: The team here in Washington, we're going to hand you back to Kristen and Al Jazeera's global headquarters in Doha.
1: Thanks, Rob. On the next This Is America, we look at whether or not the United States is prepared for its next major public health emergency. That, as millions of visitors are about to descend on the country for the FIFA World Cup. That story on Tuesday, 18:30 GMT or 2:30 p.m. Eastern Time here in the United States. That's all for now. Thank you for watching.

0: This is America, and this is the Federal Reserve, which has been the scene of quite a tug of war.
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7: The 2026 U.S.-Israeli attack on Iran is the latest chapter in Israel's attempts to maintain nuclear supremacy in the Middle East with sabotage, assassinations, and cyber attacks. In a three-part series, Al Jazeera traces a dangerous shadow war that goes back almost half a century. Iran, Israel, and the Bomb. Episode 1, Israel's Nuclear Monopoly on Al Jazeera.
8: The U.S. and Israeli military strikes on Iran have transformed the region. But who was really in control of this war? And is this actually a brazen attempt to reshape the region? I'm Varsha Gandikota Nellutla. My guest this week on Reframe is the investigative journalist Jeremy Scahill.
9: Trump has been sold on the idea of his greatness as an American president when it comes to foreign policy. He was sold on the idea of running the deck, that what you did in Venezuela can be replicated elsewhere.
10: Reframe on Al Jazeera.
11: This is a man who feels vindicated by the voters. He plans to change America, but it's not clear if all his plans will survive legal challenges.
12: High-profile briefing here in the halls of Congress. This was to inform 100 senators behind closed doors about the military operation in Venezuela.
11: The last country facing U.S. tariffs is China. But for the moment, what was described by one U.S. financial newspaper as the dumbest trade war in history appears to be on hold.
13: Thank you.

I'm Marlene Saeed. This is Al Jazeera live from Doha. Coming up on the program, U.S. President Donald Trump says Israel and Hezbollah have agreed to stop shooting after speaking with Israeli Prime Minister Benjamin Netanyahu and intermediaries. Israeli strikes continue on the Lebanese city of Tyre, the latest round of attacks targeting southern Lebanon. Scenes of chaos and panic in Lebanon. Earlier, Israel's army issued forced displacement threats for the entire southern suburbs of Beirut. And the head of the International Atomic Energy Agency, Rafael Grossi, talks to Al Jazeera about the latest developments in the nuclear talks with Iran. In the last hour, U.S. President Donald Trump says talks with Iran are continuing at a rapid pace. He's also posted on social media saying that Israel and Hezbollah have agreed to, quote, stop shooting after speaking with Prime Minister Benjamin Netanyahu. Trump wrote on social media, I had a very productive call with Prime Minister Bibi Netanyahu of Israel, and there will be no troops going to Beirut, and any troops that are on their way have already been turned back. Likewise, through highly placed representatives, I had a very good call with Hezbollah, and they agreed that all shooting will stop, that Israel will not attack them, and they will not attack Israel. Let's go straight to Ali Hashim. He's live for us in southern Beirut. Ali, so just hours after Iran said it was suspending those talks with the United States,

0: Because of Israel's incursions in Lebanon, we have President Trump claiming that no Israeli troops will enter Beirut and that Hezbollah will stop all shooting. How are these remarks being interpreted where you are?
1: Well, let's start with what really happened. First of all, with respect to Israeli troops marching to Beirut, this is not realistic. It's not something that is already on the ground. There were threats by the Israeli government to attack the southern suburb of Beirut, and it seems that the President Trump's announcement, at least for now, contained these threats. On the other side, there have been a very active role for several parties in this ceasefire agreement, or at least for now, understanding that is to be announced later in details. We understand that the Lebanese Speaker of the Parliament, Nabih Berri, played a vital, crucial role in reaching this understanding. Also, what we understood from our sources, today's threats by Iran also had an impact on how the path was created in this regard. And also there was a Qatari mediation that played a very active role in reaching to this understanding. So these are the main pillars of today's announcement by President Donald Trump. However, all depends on how this is going to be implemented. Is this going to be a ceasefire in Beirut only, whereas Israel is not going to attack Beirut while it will continue its attacks in the south of the country? Hezbollah's deputy Hassan Fadlallah spoke earlier to Reuters saying that Hezbollah regards this ceasefire, if there's a ceasefire across the Lebanese territories.
0: Okay, Ali, stay with us. I just want to bring in our White House correspondent, Kimberly Halkett. Kimberly, good to see you. So what more can you tell us about these conversations that U.S. President Donald Trump has been having earlier today, not only with Prime Minister Netanyahu, but also some sort of intermediary with Hezbollah?
2: Well, what is clear from this is that the U.S. president is trying to signal that there is still hope in terms of de-escalation, that there's still hope in terms of diplomacy. And it's clear that that is what was designed by the president's Truth Social post. Not only is he suggesting that he has spoken to the Israeli prime minister, but also indirectly through Hezbollah. And so what we are left to deduct from this is that the U.S. president is trying to convey, not just domestically, but globally, that things are continuing along, even as we've seen signals of renewed military escalation. So this is a president that is keenly aware of the price of oil, the fact that with these renewed breaks of fighting, that there is also now grave concern in the financial markets that is driving up the price of oil and in turn costs domestically as well as globally. So what we know is that these conversations are designed to bring that back, to rein that in, and for the U.S. president to project that he is still in charge.
0: Okay, stand by for us, Kimberly, because I want to bring our viewers some of the latest pictures we have from southern Lebanon. This is the scene in Dahia, which is Beirut's southern suburbs. I apologize, this is in Beirut. Many people still fleeing after those threats from Israel. In southern Lebanon, Israel also continues to strike towns and villages across the south. These are some of the latest images coming out of the city of Tyre. New video footage shows the damage to a hospital in the area. Let's go back to Ali Hashim in southern Beirut. Ali, all those pictures we're showing there give us just a small glimpse of the destruction caused by Israel on Lebanon. Give us a sense of the scale of Israel's war and particularly what damage it's doing to the Lebanese people.
1: Well, over the past weeks, Israel has been carpet bombing several Lebanese cities. Here in the southern suburb, just behind me, there have been several buildings and actually quarters that were destroyed. But what's happening right now in South Lebanon is a kind of a systematic

0: uprooting of life in main cities. An ancient city like Tyre, thousands of years old, is being systematically destroyed by Israel. Today we heard of an attack on the main health service provider, Jabal Amel Hospital, a very famous hospital in Tyre, where at least 6 people were killed and several others were injured. The attack was on the parking, but the whole hospital was damaged, including the ICU section. And then the hospital had to move several of its patients to other hospitals in the city, Hiram. This is another hospital, and the Italian hospital. And both hospitals were actually attacked by Israel in the past days. The city has been completely evacuated. Israel issued a warning to the residents to leave, and many of its people left to several areas. There were 80,000 residents in this city. Also, Nabatiya, another historical city, was bombarded by Israel. City of Khiyam, completely destroyed. Bint Jbeil, completely destroyed. Many towns and villages. And this war continues. For the moment, there is no real hope. When you ask people, how do you see the possibility of a ceasefire? Yes, there is an announcement by President Trump, but there are no real steps that they are seeing with their eyes. Till this moment, there are attacks in South Lebanon, Israeli attacks on several towns and villages in the past hours.
1: Okay. Thank you so much for that. Ali Hashim, reporting there from southern Beirut. Kimberly, if I can come back to you. We heard there from Ali those comments from Donald Trump perhaps being taken with a bit of skepticism in Lebanon. But does Donald Trump's phone call to Netanyahu indicate that he sees a deal with Iran as increasingly urgent, even though he's stated otherwise?
2: There's no question that the indication is that not only does he see it as urgent, but he's feeling the pressure from multiple sides. Not only is the U.S. president feeling the economic pressure, given the fact that the cost of oil is starting to rise again, and that it's getting harder and harder for him to assuage not just the markets, but the population, that prices will remain in check, not just domestically, but globally. But also, he's facing pressure from within his own Republican Party. He promised that there would not be prolonged conflicts, and it's clear that the U.S. president has not been able to keep his promise when it comes to Iran, that things are, as many are fearing, continuing to expand. And the fear being, particularly among the Gulf partners of the United States, is that this is broadening into a more regional conflict. And so the U.S. president is feeling the pressure domestically. He's feeling it from U.S. allies. And he's also feeling it personally in terms of his political brand. The fact of the matter is, the U.S. president projected when he was on the campaign trail that he would exercise a presidency of peace through strength. And right now, he has not been able to bring about peace. And there are questions about his strength and ability to bring it moving forward.
1: Okay, many thanks for that. Kimberly Halkett, our White House correspondent. Let's discuss some of the latest developments with General Mark Kimmett, who is a retired U.S. military general. He joins us from Washington, D.C. Thank you for your time today, sir. So, President Trump says he's received assurances from Benjamin Netanyahu that Israeli troops won't enter Beirut. From a military perspective, was a move into Beirut ever a realistic operational objective? Or do you think this just risks diverting attention from what Israel is actually doing in southern Lebanon?
3: I think it's really both. The fact remains that Beirut is a strategic objective, pretty much what we would call the center of gravity for Lebanon. Going into Lebanon would also allow the tactical capability to get into southern Beirut, which is the most and strongest area where Hezbollah has pretty much total control. I don't think they're serious about this. They did that in the past. They, being Israelis, have tried to do that in the past. And frankly, for the number of casualties they took, for the very, very little gain they made, I'm not really certain they would want to do that.
1: And we heard General President Trump say he had a very good call with Hezbollah and that they've agreed to stop shooting. First, how plausible is it that there was direct communication with Hezbollah at all? And

0: Second, even if such assurances were given, how much confidence would you place in Hezbollah holding fire if Israeli operations continue to expand in the south?
1: Well, if Hezbollah would actually make a formal announcement that they are adhering to the ceasefire and they are a signatory to the ceasefire, then I think it would be very difficult for Benjamin Netanyahu to continue fighting. But the fact that Hezbollah has not formally agreed to the ceasefire, or any ceasefire for that matter, in many ways gives Israel the license to continue the military operations.
0: Iran said earlier that it has suspended negotiations with the United States because of Israel's expansion in Lebanon. Looking at this through a strategic lens, does this suggest Tehran genuinely believes Israel's operations have crossed a red line in Lebanon? Or is Iran using the developments on the ground in Lebanon to improve its leverage at the negotiating table?
1: Well, I think it's certainly the second. Look, Iran is the first one to talk about decoupling. They always want to decouple the Strait of Iran, the Strait of Hormuz, from the nuclear question. But when they see it turned against them, where the United States is saying we want to decouple Lebanon from the negotiations with Iran, it adds confusion. And candidly, I think it's a pretty good ploy on the part of President Trump to say that.
0: I just want to go back finally to Israel, General, because military campaigns, you're a military man, are ultimately judged by whether they achieve a political objective. What political end state do you think Israel is trying to create in Lebanon? And given what we've seen in terms of its current military strategy, is it likely to achieve it?
1: Well, let's be very clear. Not only is Israel trying to achieve, but the UN Security Council is trying to achieve all of the parameters of 1701, which calls for the total disarmament of Hezbollah. So the fact remains is it's not, you can't just point to Israel and say, what are they trying to disarm? For Israel, it's far more tactical. They're trying to get land far enough up to the Litani and beyond so that Hezbollah is out of range of being able to hit the northern communities in Israel. I don't think they really want to or expect to destroy Hezbollah, because the mowing the grass philosophy says that if you significantly defeat Hezbollah today, they will just simply, like grass, grow again in the future, and you're going to have to continue to fight them. So I think the strategic objectives for the United Nations Security Council and, as a subset of that, Israel, is for the complete disarmament and demobilization of Hezbollah.
0: General Mark Kimmitt, a retired U.S. military general, speaking to us there from Washington, D.C. Good to speak to you. The future of Iran's nuclear stockpile is a key sticking point in negotiations between Tehran and Washington. Tehran is believed to be holding an estimated 440 kilograms of uranium enriched to 60%, a threshold that means it can much more quickly reach the 90% required for weapons-grade material. Israel, the U.S., and other Western countries say Iran's enrichment is well above the 3 to 5% needed for a civilian nuclear energy program. They say Iran is seeking a nuclear weapon. Tehran rejects that claim. It says its nuclear program is for civilian purposes only, including for medical isotopes, and that it does not intend to build any weapons. Well, earlier, my colleague Imran Khan spoke with Rafael Grossi. He's the director general of the International Atomic Energy Agency, the UN's nuclear watchdog. He started by asking what the IAEA hopes to see in any potential agreement between the United States and Iran.
2: The IAEA would be the indispensable guarantor that any agreement that the two come to will be a real one and not an illusion of an agreement. In this area, you were describing material, but above and beyond that, there are facilities, there's infrastructure, there are so many things. And one has to make sure that whatever is agreed on paper is going to be complied with.
3: But this is going to be very difficult for you because of the destruction at Bushehr, the destruction of Natanz, and the destruction of Fordow, all key nuclear plants for the Iranians. can you get in to make sure that that compliance, that guarantee

0: guarantee is going to happen?
1: Yes, we can. In fact, we should. These places, of course, there has been physical damage. In some parts, these places, you have to imagine, and the audience, not as one place. These are compounds. There are many buildings, there are many places, facilities, labs, plants, fuel fabrication plants, tunnels. I mean, it's a network of places. So some of them have been badly damaged, some of them less, and so on. So what we need is to have access to the places we need in terms of this infrastructure I'm referring to, or the stockpile that you were mentioning just now.
0: Donald Trump wants the nuclear dust, as he calls it, the enriched uranium. He wants to take it out of Iran. Is that viable?
1: Well, it's difficult. It's not impossible. There are different alternatives. One is this, is to take the material and take it somewhere else. Not easy, because this is in gas form, and this is highly contaminant, and it's not an easy operation. Could be done, answering to your question. But there are other alternatives that have been contemplated, like downblending it. You know, you were saying 60%, close to military degree, which is 90%, very close to that degree. It could be downblended to a much lesser degree, which would make it more manageable.
0: There was a deal in 2015 that Donald Trump pulled out. Is that deal the blueprint for any next deal? You've already done a lot of the work, surely.
1: Absolutely not. It's because that agreement was predicated upon a number of assumptions that Iran was going to be doing certain things, that Iran had certain technologies, that the infrastructure was such. Today is a completely different situation that we have. First of all, very important, this is a post-war agreement, if it comes to that, which we have to bear in mind, on the against the backdrop of physical damage, as we were just saying. Then Iran, at the same time, has grown enormously in its technologies and capacities. So all the parameters that you had at that time, you had a certain number of centrifuges, these machines that spin very fast and enriched uranium. Well, it was an old technology. Now they have performant, very modern, very fast machines, so you may need much less than in the past. So JCPOA was what it was. Now you need something different.
2: Still ahead on Al Jazeera, Peter will be here to count down to the FIFA World Cup.
3: That's right, Marlene. They are just 10 days until kickoff at football's biggest tournament. South Africa are finally on their way to the World Cup after visa problems delayed their departure. That story is coming up in just a moment.
4: Japan has the highest proportion of elderly people in the world. By 2050, they will make up 40% of the population. As the nation ages, can the economy survive? Who will support the elderly? And what does this mean for the future of Japan and the world?
5: I think we're at a very interesting and strange turning point in world history.
4: The population bust on Al Jazeera. Once thought to be in decline in the US, a debilitating disease is ravishing the mining community.
6: But it's the dust you don't see that's so fine. That's the war that's killed us.
4: Faultlines delves deep into America's coal industry to investigate the surge of black lung and asks why efforts to protect miners are falling short.
7: You can't put a price on life.
8: I'm not scared about dying. I'm more scared about what it's going to do to my family.
4: Black Lung Rising on Al Jazeera.

0: Hello, I'm Peter Stemmett. There's just 10 days to go until the FIFA World Cup, and the defending champions have arrived in the United States. Lionel Messi and his Argentina teammates landed in Kansas City to begin preparations for their opening game against Algeria on June 16th. Argentina beat France in the final 4 years ago to lift the trophy in Qatar. South Africa are not there yet, but at least they are on their way. Bafana Bafana were delayed on Sunday because visas had not been secured for some players and staff members. South Africa's sports minister called it embarrassing and said they had been made to look like fools. 2022 hosts Qatar have touched down in the United States. Their team have their training base in Santa Barbara, California. Qatar's first game at the tournament is against Switzerland on June 13th. The biggest World Cup in history kicks off across the US, Mexico and Canada in just 10 days. And as always, much of the build-up has been dominated by politics as well as the football itself. US President Donald Trump has put himself front and centre of this event, regularly appearing with the World Cup trophy and the head of world football, Gianni Infantino. Our chief US correspondent, Alan Fisher, spoke to us earlier and outlined the political backdrop to this tournament.
1: In 96 years, never has the host of a World Cup been at war with one of the countries that's participating. That, of course, being Iran, and there are issues too for fans travelling to the country. Four of the countries that have qualified will find that their fans have problems getting through the immigration process. Another 15 countries have also been sanctioned. There are civil rights groups, more than 200 of them, who've said that there is the potential for serious rights violations, with ICE immigration officers being at some of the matches too. And then there's the whole position of Gianni Infantino, who has really flattered and appeased Donald Trump, linking himself very closely with the US president, even as far as presenting the FIFA Peace Prize, which of course surprised, staggered a lot of people, particularly as he launched a war against Iran just a few months later. So there are undoubtedly political issues here. Donald Trump would be very keen to try and get through this World Cup. He's hoping that it will be a huge success, but ticket prices are going to be a problem as well. Many people are concerned that they're being priced out of these games, and so there could be empty stadiums. He's put a lot of time and a lot of effort into this World Cup. He didn't think he was going to be president. He thought he would have two consecutive terms. Now he is. He wants it to be a success, and he wants that to reflect on him.
0: For the first time, 48 teams will play for the trophy. Here's Joanna Gajarovska to explain how it's all going to work.
2: For years, FIFA president Gianni Infantino has talked about getting more countries involved at a World Cup. That push finally took shape in January 2017 when football's governing body voted to expand the tournament from 32 to 48 teams. Under the new format, there will be 104 matches at this World Cup. That's 40 more than at Qatar 2022. Those games will be played across 16 host cities in the USA, Mexico and Canada. That's a huge change from the compact 2022 tournament in Qatar, where a fan could realistically attend two or even three matches in a single day. The 48 teams will be split into 12 groups of four. The top two from each group, plus the eight best third-place teams, will move into a new 32-team knockout phase. From there, the tournament runs through the round of 32, the round of 16, quarterfinals, semifinals, and then the final. By the time we get to the decider at MetLife Stadium in New York, New Jersey, on July the 19th, the champions will have played eight matches. That's one more than the seven required by Argentina when they won Qatar 2022.
0: Let's focus on one of the other co-hosts now. This is the first World Cup for Canada, and seven games will be played in Vancouver. David Mercer is live there for us. David, thank you for your time. We usually associate Canada with ice hockey. How big is football there?
3: Yeah, that's right. I mean, ice hockey, or hockey as Canadians call it, is certainly the national sport here. It's part of the national identity, the cultural identity, if you will, and Canadians do very well at hockey.

0: that's due to the fact that Canada is a very multinational country. So you've got a lot of people who've been moving here and who are living here now who come from countries that are football mad. I've been in Vancouver for a couple of days here, and I've met a lot of people who live here who are from Mexico, who are from Brazil, who are from Iran, a lot of different African countries. And so they're really bringing that passion for the sport with them, sharing it with young people. And there's a real pathway system that's being developed here in Canada. And you can see with the roster of the Canadian team and some of the teams who they're playing for outside of the World Cup, you can see how that's paying off, starting to pay off in any case. Peter?
1: What can we expect from Canada's national team? I mean, which players, for example, shall we look out for?
0: Yeah, that's the big question. Well, it's a young team. That players who are in the MLS, who are playing with La Liga, various European clubs. They've been down in North Carolina training, and you've got some, you know, you've got some people to look out for. Jonathan David, he's a forward. He plays with Juventus. He's one definitely to keep your eye on. There's Kyle Laren. You've got Moise Bombito. He's another one to watch. There's a guy by the name of Jason Schaffelberg, who's known as Canada's Maritime Messi. And then, of course, you've got Alphonso Davies, who is the undisputed superstar of Canadian football. He's been hamstrung by some injuries to his hamstring, and in fact didn't join the practice squad and has only joined the team in Edmonton just on May 31st. There's hopes that he's going to be playing. He's the captain of the team and certainly somebody who the other players rally around and who could be depended upon to really bring the team forward. But we're just going to have to see how this all plays out.
1: David Mercer in Vancouver, thank you. Unlike Qatar 2022, this World Cup is being played in the summer, and there's concerns about the extreme heat players and fans will face in some of the host cities. Al Jazeera spoke to a local football coach in Dallas, which will stage 9 games.
2: Tony Mirola, TONYMEROLA, head coach, USL 2, forward for Kerry.
3: Just switching it, okay.
2: The sports scientists are going to have a big test on their hands. A lot of people are exposed to this weather when they go on holiday or vacation or sitting by the beach. They're probably not used to playing these types of environments. It could be dangerous, you know. It could be dangerous as well for them. You should imagine when they go and play in the Dallas Stadium, it's going to be inside, but they still need to practice. They're still going to have to practice outside. So I think the sports sciences have done the homework. I think these players are top, top pros, aren't they? They're the best people, best players all over the world. They're going to have the best access to sports science, so they'll be okay. They're professional players, you know, they'll be here for business. They'll be here ready to go. And it'll take them 2 or 3 days, just like what our players do, who are not from Texas. They'll soon get used to it. And I'm more concerned about the coaches. Yeah, because what the coaches are going to do, more normally coaches like myself or former players, and we don't really keep in shape that much no more, so it can be pretty brutal. I've been here 12 years now and still, as a Welshman, still not got used to the heat. So the biggest take-home message for me is to have as much breaks as you can, have that intensity when they can, but also hydrate and hydrate again.
1: Let's show you some fun shots now from Santiago in Chile. More than 8,000 football fans gathered at a stadium for the country's largest World Cup sticker swapping event. Supporters of all ages met up to trade Panini stickers in the hope of trying to complete the 2026 album. Panini has been FIFA's licensed supplier of official cards and stickers for nearly 60 years. But their historic partnership will end after the next World Cup in 2030. And a giant statue of football superstar Lionel Messi has been removed from a street in Kolkata over safety concerns. The 19-meter statue was erected just 6 months ago when Messi visited India. But now local officials are taking it down following concerns from residents who saw it swaying in the wind. Okay, that's all the sports news for the time being. I'll be here again later with another update.
4: And that's it from me, Maleen Saeed. The news continues at the top of the hour after the population bust. Stay with us.

霧ヶ丘朝活プロジェクトの代表をしております青野若子です。67歳です。

0: After decades working together, a journalist in Beirut loses contact with his friend and colleague in Gaza. Upon reconnecting, relief is intertwined with the agony of observing people's pain and suffering while being unable to help.
1: I spoke to Ra'ed the other day, but he's still not broken. And we can't allow ourselves to be broken.
0: Witness Gaza Fixer. Locked out, locked in on Al Jazeera.
2: Families in El Salvador torn apart by gang violence. And mothers united in their grief. Turning personal loss into collective strength.
3: There's no greater gift than a child, but an angry heart won't succeed.
2: Choosing hope over despair, making peace. Pain didn't come to kill me on Al Jazeera.

I'm Aileen Saeed. This is Al Jazeera live from Doha. Coming up on the program, U.S. President Donald Trump says Hezbollah and Israel have agreed to stop shooting. But Benjamin Netanyahu says the Israeli army will continue operating in southern Lebanon as planned. Israel continues to strike southern Lebanon. The city of Tyre remains a target. Scenes of chaos and panic in Lebanon. Earlier, Israel's army issued forced displacement threats for the entire southern suburbs of Beirut. And the head of the International Atomic Energy Agency, Rafael Grossi, talks to Al Jazeera about all the latest developments in nuclear talks with Iran. U.S. President Donald Trump says talks with Iran are continuing at a rapid pace. In a post on social media, he said Israel and Hezbollah have agreed to, quote, stop shooting. After speaking with Prime Minister Benjamin Netanyahu, Trump wrote, I had a very productive call with Prime Minister Bibi Netanyahu of Israel, and there will be no troops going to Beirut, and any troops that are on their way have already been turned back. Likewise, through highly placed representatives, I had a very good call with Hezbollah, and they agreed that all shooting will stop, that Israel will not attack them, and they will not attack Israel. Well, in the last half an hour or so, Israeli Prime Minister Benjamin Netanyahu has provided an update on Lebanon, posting on X. He says, tonight I spoke with President Trump and told him that if Hezbollah does not cease attacking our cities and citizens, Israel will attack terror targets in Beirut. In parallel, the IDF will continue to operate as planned in southern Lebanon. Meanwhile, Qatari diplomats have told Al Jazeera that the United States informed Qatar following a call between Donald Trump and Benjamin Netanyahu that the planned strikes on Beirut's southern suburbs have been cancelled. Let's unpack all this with our correspondent Ali Hashim. He's live for us in southern Beirut. So, quite conflicting statements here. If we go by the latest statement by Prime Minister Netanyahu, he appears to contradict what we've heard from both Donald Trump and the Lebanese authorities, because he is saying essentially that Israel will continue to stay in southern Lebanon. It, it

0: Indeed, and eventually this means that this ceasefire might not hold, because Hezbollah made it clear through one of his own representatives, Hassan Fadlallah, in an interview with Reuters, that it's either that the whole Lebanese map, the whole Lebanese territories are going to be under the ceasefire, or there's no ceasefire. So what Prime Minister Netanyahu is putting on the table, and what his defense minister, Mr. Katz, said earlier, that this new equation, Beirut for the northern cities and settlements, this doesn't really match according to what we're hearing from the Hezbollah representatives, and also what we've been hearing over the past days, that doesn't match with their conditions. So hence, this could mean that this ceasefire came to life dead. And the fact that President Trump announced it this way is just another repetition of several ceasefires that we've heard of, because we already in Lebanon have a ceasefire in place. There is a ceasefire that was announced by the Lebanese government and the Israeli government, but this ceasefire is not actually practiced. There is a ceasefire, but it's not practiced. So what we are witnessing right now is a situation that's very vague, and this will add to the complexity of the situation here. For now, at this current moment, there are attacks in South Lebanon, Israeli attacks on Lebanese territories, cities, towns, villages, and also Hezbollah launching missiles and drones towards Israeli targets, whether behind the border or within the Lebanese territories.
1: Ali, stay with us, because I just want to turn to our White House correspondent, Kimberly Holker. Kimberly, this seems to be the issue, that once again we've had some vague comments from the US President Donald Trump, and now we have Prime Minister Netanyahu's comments, which appear to contradict everything we've just heard.
2: Right. And I think what this also indicates is the growing problem facing this president and this White House, and that is that he has really got a escalating conflict, given the fact that Hezbollah is Iran-aligned and the fact that he has, in the last 2 hours, tweeted trying to contain both fronts, not only the conflict the U.S.-Israel have with Iran, but also the conflict that is occurring between Israel and Hezbollah. Now, what I think is important to note in all of this is that the U.S. president has done something that's quite remarkable, and that is that he has spoken to Hezbollah directly. That is something that is unprecedented in terms of U.S. presidents, whether it is directly or via an intermediary. And I think what's important to note is that, given the fact that the U.S. president has never said that he would not talk to a group such as Hezbollah, but just the opposite, is significant, that he's really putting his money where his mouth is, given the fact that the United States still considers Hezbollah to be a terror organization. Now, having said that, it is important to note, though, that in all of this, what the U.S. president has said in his tweets is that there has been an agreement for Hezbollah not to shoot into Israel, but it is important to note that they are defending themselves from Israel's attack, and the U.S. president, at no point in his tweet did he talk about the larger core issue, which, of course, is the fact that Israel has been acting in southern Lebanon.
1: Okay, Kimberly, stand by for us, because I want to just highlight to our viewers, this is the scene in Dahia. This is Beirut's southern suburbs. Many people seeing there fleeing after those threats from Israel earlier today. Iran's Foreign Minister Abbas Araghchi has warned the U.S. and Israel are responsible for the consequences of what he says are violations of Tehran's deal with Washington. And these are pictures from southern Lebanon. Israel also continues to strike towns and villages across the south. These are some of the latest images coming from the city of Tyre. New video footage shows damage to a hospital in the area. Israel continues to expand its occupation in the south. Its ground forces have now reached the deepest point in Lebanon in 26 years. Let's go back to our correspondent, Ali Hashim, who is in southern Beirut. Just a reminder, Ali, to our viewers, of the level of destruction that Israel has planned on Lebanon in recent months. give us an idea of the impact.

0: that's had on the country as a whole and on the people there?
1: Well, I'll start from the latest attacks, an attack on one of the historical cities and, of course, one of the most important health services provider in South Lebanon, entire Jabal Amel Hospital, where the parking of this hospital was hit, and the impact of the hit damaged a lot of floors and rooms, including the ICU at this hospital. And people were moved from the hospital, especially those with very sensitive situations, were moved towards another hospital in the city. That hospital also was hit before by Israeli occupation forces. City like Tyre is being destroyed on all layers. And the people of this city, 80,000 people, were asked to leave, to evacuate forcefully. Also, in Nabatieh, it's the capital of the Nabatieh province, and this city is also being destroyed. Just like many other cities in South Lebanon, there are actually cities in South Lebanon that have been wiped off completely, such as Bint Jbeil and Al Khiyam, beside tens of villages and towns across the whole area.
0: Ali Hashim, many thanks for that. Ali in southern Beirut for us. Let's just return back to Kimberly. Kimberly, Donald Trump's phone call to Netanyahu in the first place indicates he sees a deal with Iran as increasingly urgent, even though he has stated otherwise. Where does this leave him when it comes to the pressure he is under?
2: Well, the U.S. president has indicated that the talks are going at a rapid pace. He said that in his Truth Social post about 2 hours ago. What this seems to be is a president, as you point out, increasingly under pressure, trying to project calm in the wake of renewed military outbreaks in Lebanon and the very fragile ceasefire that is in place with Iran. So what we know is that the U.S. president is watching oil markets very carefully, as he has been since the United States first conducted its strikes with Israel against Iran. The big concern, of course, is the Strait of Hormuz and the fact that so much of the world is reliant on goods and services that are transported through there, in addition to, of course, energy. As well, we know that the U.S. president is feeling the pressure domestically because the higher prices are rising, the more there is a concern about inflation. And so the U.S. president is essentially feeling it from all fronts, domestically, globally. Gulf Arab partners are also putting on the pressure on the U.S. president, given the fact that they are literally caught in the crossfire. So we know that, once again, this is a U.S. president cognizant of those oil prices, trying to project that things are under control, but at the same time finding this is increasingly escalating.
0: Okay, Kimberly Holcutt with the very latest there in Washington. Let's discuss all these developing lines. Joining me from Washington, D.C. is retired General Mark Kimmitt, who is a former U.S. Assistant Secretary of State for Political Military Affairs. So just in the space of 1 hour, we have a lot of movement. And despite Donald Trump's earlier comments regarding Hezbollah and Lebanon, as far as what is happening military-wise on the ground in Lebanon, nothing appears to have really changed, because Prime Minister Netanyahu is insisting that his troops will stay on the ground in southern Lebanon.
3: Well, that's true, and I think it's also significant that we've not heard from Naim Qassem, the head of Hezbollah, who has, ever since the announcement of the ceasefire months ago, has refused to acknowledge the ceasefire or felt compelled to adhere to the provisions. And candidly, that just gives Prime Minister Netanyahu all the excuse in the world he needs to continue his operation. I would make one note, in fact, two notes, but I'll just go with one right now, about what Kimberly Holcutt said about Hezbollah firing rockets in defense. I think we need to go back to understand how most of the world sees it, which is that Israel was attacked on October 7th by Hamas coming out of Gaza. A week later, Hezbollah swore support for Hamas and started firing rockets into northern Israel.

0: Israel. So in the view of the Israelis and many others, it is Israel that is responding to the attacks from Hezbollah.
1: But with respect,
0: will continue to use, and they will continue to use that as a rationale for continuing these attacks into southern Lebanon.
1: But with respect, General, Israel's war against Lebanon predates October 7th. But let's move on from that point. From a military perspective, was a move into Beirut ever a realistic operational objective as far as Israel was concerned?
0: Yeah, well, let's also be very clear that Iranian-backed Hezbollah was responsible for the killing of 248 Americans on a peace mission in Lebanon almost 40 years ago. So we can debate who shot first all day, but I think a little bit of balance in the reporting would be helpful.
1: Now, Iran said earlier it has suspended negotiations with the United States because of Israel's expansion in Lebanon. Looking at this through a strategic lens, does this suggest to you that Tehran genuinely believes Israel's operations have crossed a red line, or is Iran just using the situation in Lebanon to improve its own leverage at the negotiating table?
0: Well, I think it certainly is the latter, but the fact remains is that the view from the administration is that if Iran wants to decouple the nuclear negotiations from the negotiations on the Strait of Hormuz, then the United States is going to decouple Lebanon from the negotiations with Iran and keep them exclusively onto Iran. So I think what we're seeing is gamesmanship being played by both sides. And candidly, that's why I don't like to see diplomacy done in public, because it leads to these kind of spectacular types of posturing and negotiation.
1: When you look at Tehran, how are they going to interpret President Trump's latest statements? Do these remarks give Iran the upper hand by signaling that the United States is willing to put pressure on Israel?
0: Well, I think that that's a good sign. And I would certainly hope that Iran puts pressure on their proxy, Hezbollah, and we can use both countries as a confidence-building exercise for the Iran-United States negotiations, that those two countries demonstrate that they can pull aside the two belligerents that are fighting in Israel and Lebanon. I think that would be very helpful for the negotiations.
1: Okay, General, good to talk to you again. General Mark Kimmitt, former U.S. Assistant Secretary of State for Political Military Affairs, joining us there from Washington, D.C. The future of Iran's nuclear stockpile is a key sticking point in negotiations between Tehran and Washington. Tehran is believed to be holding an estimated 440 kilograms of uranium enriched to 60%, a threshold that means it can much more quickly reach the 90% required for weapons-grade material. Israel, the U.S., and other Western countries say Iran's enrichment is well above the 3 to 5% needed for a civilian nuclear energy program. They say Iran is seeking a nuclear weapon. Tehran rejects that claim. It says its nuclear program is for civilian purposes only, including for medical isotopes, and that it doesn't intend to build any weapons. Earlier, my colleague Imran Khan spoke with Rafael Grossi, who's the Director General of the International Atomic Energy Agency, the UN's nuclear watchdog. He started by asking what the IAEA hopes to see in any potential agreement between the United States and Iran.
2: The IAEA would be the indispensable guarantor that any agreement that the two come to will be a real one and not an illusion of an agreement. In this area, you were describing material, but above and beyond that, there are facilities, there's infrastructure, there are so many things. And one has to make sure that whatever is agreed on paper is going to be complied with.
3: But this is going to be very difficult for you because of the destruction at Bushehr, the destruction of Natanz, and the destruction of Fordow, all key nuclear plants for the Iranians. Can you get in to make sure that that compliance, that guarantee, is going to happen?
2: Yes, we can. In fact, we should. These places, of course, there has been physical damage. In some parts, these places, you have to imagine, and the audience, not as one place. These are compounds. There are many buildings, there are many places, facilities, labs, plants, fuel fabrication plants, tunnels. I mean, it's a network of places. So some of them have been badly

0: damaged, some of them less, and so on. So what we need is to have access to the places we need in terms of this infrastructure I'm referring to, or the stockpile that you were mentioning just now.
1: Donald Trump wants the nuclear dust, as he calls it, the enriched uranium. He wants to take it out of Iran. Is that viable?
0: Well, it's difficult. It's not impossible. There are different alternatives. One is this, is to take the material and take it somewhere else. Not easy, because this is in gas form, and this is highly contaminant, and it's not an easy operation. Could be done, answering to your question. But there are other alternatives that have been contemplated, like downblending it. You know, you were saying 60%, close to military degree, which is 90%, very close to that degree. It could be downblended to a much lesser degree, which would make it more manageable.
1: There was a deal in 2015 that Donald Trump pulled out. Is that deal the blueprint for any next deal? You've already done a lot of the work, surely.
0: Absolutely not. It's because that agreement was predicated upon a number of assumptions that Iran was going to be doing certain things, that Iran had certain technologies, that the infrastructure was such. Today is a completely different situation that we have. First of all, very important, this is a post-war agreement, if it comes to that, which we have to bear in mind, on the against the backdrop of physical damage, as we were just saying. Then Iran, at the same time, has grown enormously in its technologies and capacities. So all the parameters that you had at that time, you had a certain number of centrifuges, these machines that spin very fast and enriched uranium. Well, it was an old technology. Now they have performant, very modern, very fast machines, so you may need much less than in the past. So JCPOA was what it was. Now you need something different.
2: Still ahead on Al Jazeera. Protests in Kenya against plans to set up a quarantine facility there for Americans exposed to the Ebola virus.
3: The latest news.
4: Iran is now talking about a new regime and a new authority over the strait. They're saying that it is open to everyone, but close to Iran's adversaries.
3: With detailed coverage.
5: There is nowhere safe. Towns and villages across southern Lebanon are constantly under Israeli attack.
3: From the heart of the story.
6: Every aisle, every shelf, every price tag is a reminder of how deeply the war is affecting daily life in Iran.
7: After decades working together, a journalist in Beirut loses contact with his friend and colleague in Gaza. Upon reconnecting, relief is intertwined with the agony of observing people's pain and suffering while being unable to help.
8: I spoke to Ra'ad the other day. He's still not broken, and we can't allow ourselves to be broken.
7: Witness Gaza Fixer. Locked out, locked in on Al Jazeera.
9: The U.S. and Israeli military strikes on Iran have transformed the region. But who was really in control of this war? And is this actually a brazen attempt to reshape the region? I'm Varsha Gandikota Nellutla. My guest this week on Reframe is the investigative journalist Jeremy Scahill.
10: Trump has been sold on the idea of his greatness as an American president when it comes to foreign policy. He was sold on the idea of running the deck, that what you did in Venezuela can be replicated elsewhere.
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0: For watching Al Jazeera, a reminder of our top stories. This hour, US President Donald Trump says Israel and Hezbollah have agreed to stop shooting after a phone call with Israeli Prime Minister Benjamin Netanyahu. He says he spoke with Hezbollah through intermediaries. Trump also added that talks with Iran are continuing at a rapid pace. Earlier, the Israeli military threatened to launch more attacks on Beirut's southern suburbs, ordering people to leave immediately or risk being killed. Many residents have been fleeing the area. Israel continues to strike towns and villages across southern Lebanon. These are some of the latest images coming out of the city of Tyre. Israel is expanding its occupation of the south. Its ground forces have now reached the deepest point in Lebanon in 26 years. Colombia's President Gustavo Petro has rejected the results of Sunday's presidential election, alleging irregularities in the vote. His ally, the left-wing Senator Iván Cepeda, finished second and will face far-right candidate Abelardo de la Espriella in a runoff on June the 21st. The high-stakes contest is expected to shape Colombia's relations with the United States, its regional neighbours and the future of the country's peace talks. Teresa Bo reports.
1: He arrived on a boat on the Magdalena River in Barranquilla in the northern Caribbean coast. Far-right candidate Abelardo de la Espriella, who calls himself the Tiger, wanted to celebrate his win on the first round of the Colombian elections with supporters.
2: We will defend democracy with reason or with force.
1: He appeared behind a bulletproof glass, an example of the risks candidates face in these elections. De la Espriella finished ahead of left-wing candidate Senator Iván Cepeda by just a few points in a tight race where the rise of political violence across the country played a crucial role. The runoff will take place on June 21st. President Gustavo Petro said on social media he did not acknowledge the vote pre-count and will wait for an audit to accept the results. Leftist candidate Cepeda also said he was waiting for the official results, as there were reports of irregularities.
3: There is a discrepancy in the electoral roll that we want to verify, and it's a significant one. It involves around 885,000 people.
4: Disappointment may have marked the start of the evening, but it soon turned into hope. Cepeda supporters say that the battle for Colombia's presidency is not over. They're now focused on regrouping and building momentum for the runoff in June.
1: At stake is the country's security strategy and peace negotiations. President Gustavo Petro came to power promising to negotiate with armed groups, but critics say his strategy has allowed them to expand the territories they control. Cepeda promises to change what has failed while protecting Colombia's most vulnerable. De la Espriella says he will hunt down criminals and end all negotiations with whom he calls narco-terrorists. The campaign now enters a new phase, with both candidates trying to win over millions of voters ahead of the runoff that already has this country on the edge. Teresa Bo, Al Jazeera, Bogota.
0: Polls have closed in Ethiopia after a general election held against a backdrop of regional and ethnic tensions. Voters cast ballots to elect more than 500 members of parliament who will in turn choose the country's next prime minister. The governing Prosperity Party says the vote marks another step in Ethiopia's democratic transition. Some opposition parties say they haven't been allowed to take part. The entire northern region of Tigray is still recovering from a devastating civil war that ended in 2022, is among some areas excluded from the election. To the Democratic Republic of Congo, where five patients have now recovered from the recent Ebola outbreak. Four nurses who had been receiving treatment in the eastern city of Bunia, the epicenter of the outbreak, have been discharged from hospital. The first survivor, a laboratory worker to have recovered, left hospital last week. There's no approved vaccine or treatment for the Bundibuyo strain of Ebola. But health officials say supportive care can significantly improve a patient's chances of survival. There are 42 confirmed cases in the DRC and one in Uganda. Last month, the World Health Organization declared the Ebola outbreak in the DRC and Uganda a

0: restricted the establishment of the facility and barred the arrival of any foreign patients. On Tuesday, the court will hear a case brought against the establishment of the facility by two rights groups. Those opposed to the proposal say Kenya's healthcare system is too fragile to be burdened with quarantining foreign Ebola patients.
1: We want to tell the president he cannot be making such a decision to people of Kenya without even considering what will be the effect of what they are doing. We feel that we are being shortchanged because they didn't even come for public participation.
2: We do not have any history of Ebola here. Why are they not doing it in the DRC? Why are they not doing it in Uganda? Why must they bring it here? So we are saying we categorically, no negotiations, no public participation, we want nothing. We want that facility taken out of our town.
0: A Russian attack on a residential building in Ukraine's Odessa has injured at least 7 people. The drone strikes destroyed parts of a 9-story building as well as storage facilities. A non-residential 2-story building also caught fire. And a wave of Russian drones destroyed a power supply network and damaged 10 residential buildings in Kharkiv. At least 4 people were injured in the attack. Ukraine's Air Force says Russian forces launched 265 drones over the country overnight. Shipping restrictions in the Strait of Hormuz are hurting farmers around the world. In Myanmar, high fuel and fertilizer prices are putting pressure on rice growers. Perry Wilton reports.
3: Fuel. There'd be no rice in Myanmar without it. And so, disruptions thousands of kilometres away in the Strait of Hormuz are making a hard life even harder.
4: As a family, we are losing what we have. If we need some money to grow rice, we go to a pawn shop or sell our belongings. So our belongings are gradually depleting. I really feel a lack of motivation.
3: The months-long closure of the major shipping route has sown the seeds of an agricultural disaster. Higher prices are felt deeply here, in a country already battling a humanitarian crisis and in its 6th year of civil war. The Southeast Asian nation imports 90% of its fuel oil and up to 95% of its chemical fertilizers, much of it from the Gulf. These farmers say 50 kilogram bags of fertilizer are now 5 times more expensive than they were before March.
5: If this situation continues to happen, we farmers are not sure we can grow rice. I no longer have motivation and I no longer want to do it. I'm just doing it because I own fields. I'm sick of it.
3: The World Food Programme warns that Myanmar is approaching a 50% drop in fertilizer use, which could reduce farming output by up to 15%. The country was once considered the world's rice bowl. In the early 20th century, it exported more of the staple than any other nation. But its legacy is increasingly relegated to history books.
6: We don't want future generations to read history wondering if these farmers truly existed or if these events really happened. Our farmers are disappearing and are being reduced to laborers.
3: The UN and monitoring groups estimate that more than 90,000 people have been killed in conflict since Myanmar's military coup in 2021. Nearly 4 million people are displaced. Now, a war a world away is adding to the pressure. Perry Wilton, Al Jazeera.
0: Okay, that's it from me, Marlene Saeed. You can find much more on our website. Imran Khan is back at the top of the hour with another bulletin after Witness.

0: journalist. My first big story was in 1982, during the Israeli invasion of Lebanon, when Israel tried to crush the Palestinian movement.
1: Paramedics from getting to the areas and possibly save...
0: Now I'm watching Israel's war on Gaza. Seeing this genocide unfold day after day is too much to bear. This is like nothing I've ever seen before. And like all foreign journalists, I'm locked out. I can't help, and I can't switch off. And of all the people in Gaza, the one person on my mind is my friend, Ra'ra Thamna. We worked together for 20 years, but on October 7th, Ra'ra's phone went silent. And not knowing if he's still alive was destroying me. I'm a photojournalist and filmmaker. I've covered Gaza for decades. Ra'ad is a fixer. His job is helping foreign news reporters like me get their stories. We began working together when Gaza's freedom seemed within reach.

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I came to Lebanon 40 years ago to become a journalist.

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2: رائد is much more than a driver. He was my eyes and ears in Gaza. He saved me many times, something I can't do for him now. I even miss his quirky sense of humor.
3: Your next job, we're gonna make you a cameraman.
4: Oh my God, oh my God. You want to teach me this good? Yeah. You want to teach me a long time to be a cameraman. When I be a cameraman, it's great for me. Yeah. Use it, this works. When you're tired something, I use it. Yeah. About you, yeah.
2: In 2006, our first documentary was supposed to be a straightforward story about covering the news. But when Israeli artillery killed 19 members of Ra'ed's family in their hometown of Beit Hanun while they slept in their beds, it turned into the chronicle of a massacre.
5: مش عارف مش عارف جاست شفت الولاد الصغار بموتوا مش عارف جيب أسيد أكيد سميول تيرز تفاديرز كان فيزز وايد وانا تينك هذا كذا أنا ايديا.
2: Filming Ra'ed's grief that day was the hardest thing I've ever done. Israel called it a technical mistake. I had no idea this was just the beginning of our documenting both his and Gaza's tragedies. Ra'ed moved his family to a new home to rebuild and escape the memories. But 2 years later, in 2009, Israel attacked Gaza again and destroyed everything he owned.
4: خليه يعملوا
1: عايد خد دقدق هذا ظبطه يا زلمه واحد يقعد عليه ركب له خشب خذ

After losing his home for the second time, Rotted rebuilt again. That same year, his wife, Itiram, gave birth to their youngest son, Mejdi. It was the happiest I've ever seen him. Through the years, I've watched Mejdi grow into a confident, rebellious, lovable kid. The apple of his father's eye.

0: Ratan and I made many stories about Gaza. And in the process, forged an unbreakable friendship. Six months into this war, I haven't heard anything from Ra'ad. Every morning after October 7th, I'd go straight to the news and search for Ra'ad's face. But nothing. I've taught journalism for the past 10 years at the American University of Beirut. Hassan Harfouch was one of my students and is now one of Lebanon's leading field producers. Like Ra'ad, his job is helping foreign news reporters get their stories. And like Ra'ad, Hassan had to evacuate his home when Israel began its bombing campaign on Lebanon in September 2024.
1: It's weird, like I have my best friend lost his house. The thing is, people don't realize is, it's not just that you're losing your house and your memories, you're losing everything in the house as well.
2: Everything.
1: He doesn't have any clothes. Like, I literally gave him shoes and, like, I gave him some stuff. He didn't have anything left.
0: Here in Lebanon, entire villages have been erased, and over 1 million people, including Hassan, were forced to flee their homes.
1: I'm 100% sure when things actually cool down, I'm definitely coming back. As much as this looks bad and it affected us, people in Gaza have it even worse.
3: When you cut people off from water, from food, and you're killing children, and you're doing all of this stuff, this does not make sense. This is not a war.
0: But even as Lebanon was under bombardment, Ra'ad's fate was on my mind. Finally, huge news from Gaza. After months of silence, a message arrives from Ra'ad. He said that when the war began, he led his family south, first to Jabalia camp, and then to Khan Yunis. Israeli airstrikes killed many members of his family. They slept on water-soaked mattresses in a shredded tent. I pulled every string I could to get his family a new tent. But despite everything, I couldn't even do that.
4: Have I seen you since October 7th?
0: My old friend Aline Manoukian was a photojournalist during the Lebanese Civil War.
5: Have you?
0: Now she's an editor with an international news agency and spends each day sifting through news photos of the genocide. I knew she'd understand how I feel.
5: Do you have any news from Ra'ad?
4: I was going to say, yeah.
5: And? What? What? George? Come on, is he alive? So what's the news?
4: No, he's alive. He's alive.
5: He's alive.
4: But, a dozen in this airstrike of your relatives, a dozen in that. Your family members, your son gets taken away with a bag on his head.
5: Yeah.
4: Comes back so beaten up they didn't recognize him.
5: Yeah. And that's the daily life in Gaza, you know?
4: Yeah, I saw this kid born.
5: Yeah. That's the daily life.
4: It was like the difference for us covering Lebanon compared to these French guys with scarves that would fly in.
5: Come here and leave and go to the first bistro and have two bottles of wine and go on holiday with their friends and then go to another war. I know we were covering our own war. And yeah, it's the people you know that...
4: Yeah, the suffering.
5: Yeah.
4: Like, you can't wrap your head around it.
5: Yeah, no.
4: And the strange thing is, we're seeing all this, you're seeing it every day, and there's nothing you can do.
5: Nothing.
4: Nothing you can do.
5: Nothing. Boycott. Boycott.
4: What do you say to them on the phone? I'm sorry. I'm sorry this is happening. I wish I could.
5: No words. I don't say that because it sounds
4: It's meaningless.
5: Meaningless. It's meaningless.

0: You know, one of the things that makes me insane is people talk about, oh, they killed so many women and children, as though the men are expendable.
1: I know Aline is also traumatized. She's handling photos of death and destruction from Gaza every day.
2: People run to get the food and they get shot. And now this is the worst I have seen so far, but it might still get worse than that. This is what's absolutely incomprehensible to the human brain, you know? Always, you know, when somebody gets wounded, doesn't feel the wound immediately. When it's hot, when it cools, when the wound cools, then the pain starts. And when I get a quiet moment, it just hits me. The rest of the time, I'm almost in denial, you know? It's my survival mechanism. But then when there's calm, it hits me, you know? Anyway.
3: اطلق النار حيكون يوم الحد واليوم اليوم الليله كان في 81 شهيد وكثير اصابات ونصف المفقودين.
1: The ceasefire in January 2025 gave hope that the war might end. With the help of a Gaza cameraman, we filmed Ra'ed's journey with his sons to the north. Back home to Beit Hanun. Rather than documenting the end of the war, it was simply one more chapter in Ra'ed's struggle to survive. In the south, Ra'ed was wounded in the back by shrapnel. Doctors removed it without anesthesia and laid him on the hospital floor because there were no beds.
4: كنا خايفين كثير اللي بصرف 48 يصير فينا لانه في ناس كثير لليوم تحلم تروع البلاد على اللي صار بغزه والمده هي ما كانش عندي امل لنرجع لكن بدنا نروح في النهايه اليوم ولا بكره بدنا نروح ان شاء الله بدي ابلش اعمل خيمه قبل الدور عشان اعمل حمام بدي شغل بعرف انا عارف انه في شغل كثير بس لكن هذا الله ما كتب ايش نسوي ايوه اسحب بس شوي وطعج اطعج كمان طعجه ايوه يلا كمان واحده
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0: After 2 months sleeping on the rubble, the ceasefire collapsed. Israel renewed its attacks, and Ra'ed and his family were forced to flee again. For more than a year, I watched the genocide, unable to do anything. But this time, I was able to help.
1: Sammy.
0: One of my friends owns an empty home in Gaza, and he generously allowed Ra'ed and 50 of his relatives to shelter there. But there's little food or water. This pot of soup is the family's only food for days. Then, out of the blue, something miraculous. It seemed like a miracle, but the water was too salty to drink.
2: ايش بدك يا بابا؟
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0: 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The Israeli blockade has made medicine almost non-existent. And Ra'ed's mother and his mentally disabled brother Muhammad live with severe diabetes.

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1: You look good. You look good.
0: انا مشتاق
1: 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Every day. All the family is with you?
0: الحمد لله مستر لايف. This situation.
1: What a situation. What a life.
0: Majdi is coming now.
1: Wow.
0: All of us so hungry now. Hungry, just the man problem the food. When I go to hospital, I see no doctors, no nurse coming, just a cleaning from the blood.
1: Right, I don't know what to say.
0: Well, it's our dream just to stop. To stop these things. It's enough. Wallah, it's enough. I'm very tired.

0: I'm sorry.
1: Alhamdulillah, I see you. I'm so happy to see you. I'm so, so happy because I miss you so much. Wallah, I miss you so much.
0: Alhamdulillah. We miss you. I miss you. I think about you.
1: Alhamdulillah, I see you. I'm so happy. My heart. Take care, my friend.
0: Thank you.
2: But one thing I can do is speak out to remind people that Palestinians are not just numbers.
3: Where are we going?
4: I'm going to my girl's room, destroyed by tank and bulldozer. Enter the special forces to my home. You see, like this. Bulldoze the room by this way and enter the Israelis inside, the soldier inside my room, my house, and destroy it, my girl's room, like this way.
3: They're resilient against impossible odds, but enough is enough. Ra'ad and all of Gaza deserve to be free.

0: Thank you all for coming. I know it's a lot. I've seen this film many times. It still kills me every time. I'd like to hear what you guys think. Well,
1: you said that back then, when the documentary was made, you were hopeful. You said that until this day, you are still, you still have a hopeful side. So I don't know how this is possible in today's time, for person, and I see you, how sad you are right now. So how is it possible?
0: I'm profoundly sad, but actually I find strength in them. I spoke to Rotten the other day, and to his son, Majdi. They're alive. So many members of their family have been killed, but he's still not broken. He's still not broken. And we can't allow ourselves to be broken. That's a luxury we can't afford. And I'm glad, I'm really heartened that people around the world now are fighting back. Finally, finally, finally, finally fighting back.
2: Beirut is my home and where my story began, but part of my heart remains in Gaza. I'll admit, 40 years documenting Israeli assaults on the Palestinians has scarred me, but it's nothing compared to what millions of Palestinians endure. This war on Gaza is different. But one thing my time in Palestine with Rotten taught me is that real courage means never losing hope, no matter what happens.

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0: Japan has the highest proportion of elderly people in the world. By 2050, they will make up 40% of the population. As the nation ages, can the economy survive? Who will support the elderly? And what does this mean for the future of Japan and the world?
1: I think we're at a very interesting and strange turning point in world history.
0: The population bust on Al Jazeera.
2: In Lebanon, Human Appeal supports families displaced by crisis. In these difficult times, we've helped thousands find dignity and hope. The crisis continues. Join us today to make a difference.
0: Once thought to be in decline in the U.S., a debilitating disease is ravishing the mining community.
3: But it's the dust you don't see that's so fine. That's the one that's killing us.
0: Faultlines delves deep into America's coal industry to investigate the surge of black lung and asks why efforts to protect miners are falling short.
4: You can't put a price on life.
5: I'm not scared about dying. I'm more scared about what it's going to do to my family.
0: Black Lung Rising on Al Jazeera.
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0: Hello, I'm Imran Khan. This is the News Hour live from Doha, coming up in the next 60 minutes. US President Donald Trump says Hezbollah and Israel have agreed to stop shooting, but Benjamin Netanyahu says the Israeli army will continue operating in southern Lebanon as planned. And Israel keeps striking southern Lebanon. The city of Tyre remains a target. The head of the International Atomic Energy Agency, Rafael Grossi, talks to Al Jazeera about the latest developments in nuclear talks with Iran. Plus,
1: the US economy is said to be steady. Corporate profits are up. Unemployment is low. So why is it so tough for new university graduates to find a full-time job? That's later on This Is America.
0: US President Donald Trump says talks with Iran are continuing at a rapid pace. In a post on social media, he says Israel and Hezbollah have agreed to, quote, stop shooting. After speaking with Prime Minister Benjamin Netanyahu, Trump wrote this: I had a very productive call with Prime Minister Bibi Netanyahu of Israel, and there will be no troops going to Beirut, and any troops that are on their way have already been turned back. Likewise, through highly placed representatives, I had a very good call with Hezbollah, and they agreed that all shooting will stop and that Israel will not attack them and they will not attack Israel. The Israeli Prime Minister Benjamin Netanyahu has provided an update on Lebanon, posting on X. He says, tonight I spoke with President Trump and told him that if Hezbollah does not cease attacking our cities and citizens, Israel will attack terror targets in Beirut. In parallel, the IDF will continue to operate as planned in southern Lebanon. Qatari diplomats have told Al Jazeera the United States informed Qatar, following a call between Donald Trump and Benjamin Netanyahu, that the planned strikes on Beirut's southern suburbs have been cancelled. Ali Hashim has all the latest reaction from
2: this ceasefire might not hold because Hezbollah made it clear through one of his own representatives, Hassan Fadlallah, in an interview with Reuters, that it's either that the whole Lebanese map, the whole Lebanese territories are going to be under the ceasefire, or there's no ceasefire. So what Prime Minister Netanyahu is putting on the table, and what his defense minister, Mr. Katz, said earlier, that this new equation, Beirut for the northern cities and settlements, this doesn't really match according to what we're hearing from the Hezbollah representatives, and also what we've been hearing over the past days, that doesn't match with their conditions. So hence, this could mean that this ceasefire came

0: life, death, dead. And the fact that President Trump announced it this way is just another repetition of several ceasefires that we've heard of, because we already in Lebanon have a ceasefire in place. There is a ceasefire that was announced by the Lebanese government and the Israeli government, but this ceasefire is not actually practiced. There is a ceasefire, but it's not practiced. So what we are witnessing right now is a situation that's very vague, and this will add to the complexity of the situation here. For now, at this current moment, there are attacks in South Lebanon, Israeli attacks on Lebanese territory, cities, towns, villages, and also Hezbollah launching missiles and drones towards Israeli targets, whether behind the border or within the Lebanese territories.
1: Now let's go live to our White House correspondent, Kimberly Halkett. Kimberly, it appears that PM Netanyahu's comments are contradicting what we heard from Donald Trump earlier, right?
2: That's absolutely right. What it appears is that there's not only public tension that's on display, but also distance between what the two men say their call was about and what has been agreed to. On the one hand, we hear from the U.S. president that he spoke to the Israeli prime minister, and what was agreed is that there would be no Israeli push into Beirut. Now, he also said that all the shooting will stop, but it's clear that what we're hearing from the Israeli prime minister is more conditional. In other words, that the Israeli military reserves the right to go into Beirut, to continue to strike if it deems that Hezbollah has committed what it sees as ceasefire violations. Now, Donald Trump has attempted to portray it through his telephone calls with not only the Israeli prime minister, but also remarkably with the intermediaries and indirectly to Hezbollah. But at the same time, what he's doing is saying that this is some sort of diplomatic breakthrough. But it's clear that the two sides are really talking not out of different sides of their mouth, but essentially they don't agree on what was agreed upon.
1: Now, Kimberly, it once again falls to you to figure out what Donald Trump actually means when he posts on Truth Social. Just 2 days ago, he was saying, you know, I just want the best deal possible. I'm not in a hurry for it. But now he seems to be saying there's a rapid pace to the Iranian talks and a deal may come soon. So what is it?
2: Well, you're right. It is difficult because it seems that things are changing by the hour. What appears to be going on, and the timing is really significant here, Imran, what it appears is that Donald Trump is using language to try and preserve diplomacy. He's concerned that what is taking place between Israel and Lebanon is going to impact the broader effort for the U.S. and Israel to strike some sort of diplomatic agreement that is permanent with Iran. And so he's trying to essentially say that's not going to continue diplomatic discussions with the United States, given Israel was continuing to put military pressure and strikes in Lebanon. And so as a result, the U.S. president directly intervened, and that's what we have a result of, is the U.S. president not only holding that call with Benjamin Netanyahu, but again with Hezbollah, which we should point out is remarkable given the fact the U.S. considers it a terror organization, and it really is unprecedented for a U.S. president to have that kind of conversation, even if it is through intermediaries. But the bottom line is that the U.S. president sees an urgency in all of this, and that is why he is putting his personal and political capital in trying to contain the situation that he sees escalating with regard to Israel and Lebanon.
1: As Kimberly Halkett, live for us there from the White House, thank you so much. Now, I'm going to follow up on Kimberly's answer there with General Mark Kimmitt, former U.S. Assistant Secretary of State for Political and Military Affairs. He was also the policy lead at the U.S. Department of Defense for Lebanon. Here's the wording, Mark. I have had a very good call with Hezbollah, and they've agreed that all shooting will stop. So has Donald Trump just upended all foreign policy for Lebanon?
3: Oh, I don't think so at all. I think we need to pull back a moment and understand what Iran is trying to do.

0: Iran has been trying to decouple the negotiations that he's having with the United States on the issue of nuclear disarmament, a nuclear ending, and the issue of the Strait of Hormuz and other issues. And I think Iran is trying to do the same thing. He's trying to decouple, they're trying to decouple the entire discussions on the Strait of Hormuz and the nuclear situation by focusing now and making demands on Israel and Lebanon. It's quite clever on the part of the Iranians that they're basically trying to keep the United States off balance by first taking the Strait of Hormuz and now deflecting from the Strait of Hormuz over to the situation inside of Israel and against Hezbollah.
1: But do you think the dragging of the feet on the deal, because Iran has been clear, we've agreed to this deal, it's now up to Donald Trump. Donald Trump's been very clear, I will agree to this when I'm ready. The simple fact of this is that they were allowing Israel to basically cement its occupation of southern Lebanon. And that's all this is.
0: Well, first of all, I think we need to talk about what's a deal and what's a framework for a deal. Clearly, this 60-day framework is not meant to be the deal. It's meant to be, in many ways, a confidence measure, building measure, in order that if after 60 days there is compliance on both sides, a building of trust on both sides, then they'll get down to the hard question about nuclear negotiations. However, I would expect at the end of the 60 days that the Iranians will delay, deny, dissemble. The last thing the Iranians want to do is sit down and talk about reducing their nuclear capability. That's their ace in the hole, and they don't want to talk about it. That's why they first took the strait and—
1: But you're talking about day one. Iran was very clear, no Lebanon, no deal. So what you're talking about now is this idea of deflection, but we've known this for months, so I'm not sure how you can make that connection.
0: I make that connection because now Israel is so far into Lebanon that there may not have been an opportunity for Iran to pull the fight back. In fact, what Iran is most concerned about is the fact that the Israeli military is on top of Mount Beaufort and almost at the gates of southern Beirut. So they're trying to figure out how to use that to their advantage, save their proxy Hezbollah, and divert away from the nuclear negotiations. They're pretty clever.
1: But Donald Trump is now being painted into a corner. Apparently, in this phone call, according to reporting, he said to Netanyahu that Beirut was a step too far. So the U.S. is on the back foot here.
0: Well, it could be, but at the same time, if the United States is able to get Benjamin Netanyahu to stop where he is, let's be very clear. That's the furthest the Israeli army has gone into Lebanon in the past 26 years. And this is not an agreement on the Israelis withdrawing from southern Lebanon. It's an agreement simply to have a ceasefire there that, oh, by the way, nobody in the Hezbollah organization, up to and including Naim Qassem, has told us he agrees with.
1: Mark Kibbutt, General Mark Kibbutt, thank you so much for your time. Fascinating.
0: Certainly, Imran.
1: The future for Iran's nuclear stockpile is a key sticking point in negotiations between Tehran and Washington. Tehran is believed to be holding an estimated 440 kilograms of uranium enriched to 60%, a threshold that means it can much more quickly reach the 90% required for weapons-grade material. Israel, the US, and other Western countries say Iran's enrichment is well above the 3 to 5% needed for a civilian nuclear energy program. They say Iran is seeking a nuclear weapon. Tehran rejects that claim. It says its nuclear program is for civilian purposes only, including for medical isotopes, and it does not intend to build any weapons. Earlier, I spoke to Rafael Grossi, who is the Director General of the International Atomic Energy Agency, the UN's nuclear watchdog. I began by asking him what he hopes the IEA will see in any potential between the United States and Iran.
2: The IEA would be the

0: the indispensable guarantor that any agreement that the two come to will be a real one and not an illusion of an agreement. In this area you were describing, this is infrastructure, there are so many things, and one has to make sure that whatever is agreed on paper is going to be complied with.
1: But this is going to be very difficult for you because of the destruction at Bushehr, the destruction of Natanz, and the destruction of Fordo, all key nuclear plants for the Iranians. Can you get in to make sure that that compliance, that guarantee, is going to happen?
0: Yes, we can. In fact, we should. There may be, and you're right in pointing that out, that especially after the 12-day war last year, this war has also included hits on nuclear facilities, but at a much lesser degree than last year, which was really on that. And the facilities were Fordo, Natanz, and Isfahan, not Bushehr, which is a nuclear power plant. We can come to that, because there has been a problem there as well. But these places, of course, there has been physical damage. In some parts, these places, you have to imagine, and the audience, not as one place. These are compounds. There are many buildings. There are many places, facilities, labs, plants, fuel fabrication plants, tunnels. I mean, it's a network of places. So some of them have been badly damaged, some of them less, and so on. So what we need is to have access to the places we need in terms of this infrastructure I'm referring to, or the stockpile that you were mentioning just now.
1: Donald Trump wants the nuclear dust, as he calls it, the enriched uranium. He wants to take it out of Iran. Is that viable?
0: Well, it's difficult. It's not impossible. There are different alternatives. One is this, is to take the material and take it somewhere else. Not easy, because this is in gas form, and this is highly contaminant, and it's not an easy operation. Could be done, answering to your question. But there are other alternatives that have been contemplated, like downblending it. You know, you were saying 60%, close to military degree, which is 90%, very close to that degree. It could be downblended to a much lesser degree, which would make it more manageable.
1: There was a deal in 2015 that Donald Trump pulled out. Is that deal the blueprint for any next deal? You've already done a lot of the work, surely.
0: Absolutely not. It's because that agreement was predicated upon a number of assumptions that Iran was going to be doing certain things, that Iran had certain technologies, that the infrastructure was such. Today is a completely different situation that we have. First of all, very important, this is a post-war agreement, if it comes to that, which we have to bear in mind, on the against the backdrop of physical damage, as we were just saying. Then Iran, at the same time, has grown enormously in its technologies and capacities. So all the parameters that you had at that time, you had a certain number of centrifuges, these machines that spin very fast and enriched uranium. Well, it was an old technology. Now they have performant, very modern, very fast machines, so you may need much less than in the past. So JCPOA was what it was. Now you need something different.
1: More than 1,000 pages of documents have been released over the appointment of Peter Mandelson as Britain's ambassador to the US in 2025. The papers reveal criticism of Prime Minister Keir Starmer and his operation in Downing Street. Mandelson is under investigation for misconduct during his time in office, something he denies. Jonah Hull has more from London.
2: It's the start of another bad week for the government and for Prime Minister Keir Starmer in particular. The media and opposition parties able to pore over more than 1,000 pages, a second tranche of documents released to Parliament relating to the appointment of Peter Mandelson, veteran Labour politician, as ambassador to Washington. He of multiple shady business contacts and of enormous political

0: physical influence, he was forced to resign that position over his close friendship with convicted child sex offender Jeffrey Epstein. Now, what we get in these documents are letters, emails, WhatsApp conversations, often hugely indiscreet, humiliatingly embarrassing sometimes for the Prime Minister himself, including this exchange with Pat McFadden, a senior cabinet minister, a close Starmer ally, in which Mandelson describes Number 10's operation as beleaguered and bereft, lacking in purpose and confidence, with no plan for change, and Starmer failing to lead from the front. And there's plenty more of it. Now, Starmer's position remains precarious. His Labour Party and government deeply unpopular. He may well face a leadership challenge depending on the outcome of a by-election in the north of England in the weeks to come. None of that will change because of this, but it may well strengthen the feeling among many that change at the top is required. Jonah Hull, Al Jazeera, London.
1: Colombia's president, Gustavo Petro, has rejected the results of Sunday's presidential election, alleging irregularities in the vote. His ally, left-wing Senator Iván Cepeda, finished second and will face far-right candidate Eduardo de la Esprilla in a runoff on June 21. The high-stakes contest is expected to shape Colombia's relations with the United States, its regional neighbours, and the future of the country's peace talks. Teresa Boat reports from the Colombian capital, Bogotá.
2: He arrived on a boat on the Magdalena River in Barranquilla in the northern Caribbean coast. Far-right candidate Abelardo de la Espriella, who calls himself the Tiger, wanted to celebrate his win on the first round of the Colombian elections with supporters.
3: We will defend democracy with reason or with force.
2: He appeared behind a bulletproof glass, an example of the risks candidates face in these elections. De la Espriella finished ahead of left-wing candidate Senator Iván Cepeda by just a few points in a tight race where the rise of political violence across the country played a crucial role. The runoff will take place on June 21st. President Gustavo Petro said on social media he did not acknowledge the vote pre-count and will wait for an audit to accept the results. Leftist candidate Cepeda also said he was waiting for the official results, as there were reports of irregularities.
4: There is a discrepancy in the electoral roll that we want to verify, and it's a significant one. It involves around 885,000 people.
5: Disappointment may have marked the start of the evening, but it soon turned into hope. Cepeda supporters say that the battle for Colombia's presidency is not over. They're now focused on regrouping and building momentum for the runoff in June.
2: At stake is the country's security strategy and peace negotiations. President Gustavo Petro came to power promising to negotiate with armed groups, but critics say his strategy has allowed them to expand the territories they control. Cepeda promises to change what has failed while protecting Colombia's most vulnerable. De la Espriella says he will hunt down criminals and end all negotiations with whom he calls narco-terrorists. The campaign now enters a new phase, with both candidates trying to win over millions of voters ahead of the runoff that already has this country on the edge. Teresa Bo, Al Jazeera, Bogota.
1: Hundreds of protesters have taken to the streets of the Kenyan town of Nanyuki against plans to establish an Ebola quarantine facility for Americans exposed to the virus. The protests come 2 days after Kenya's High Court suspended the establishment of the facility and barred the arrival of any foreign patients. On Tuesday, the court will hear a case brought against the establishment of the facility by two rights groups. Those opposed to the proposal say Kenya's healthcare system is too fragile to be burdened with quarantining foreign Ebola patients.
6: We want to tell the president he cannot be making such a decision to people of Kenya without even considering what will be the effect of what they are doing. We feel that we are being shortchanged because they didn't even come for public participation.
7: We do not have any history of Ebola here. Why are they not doing it in the DRC? Why are they not doing it in Uganda? Why must they bring it here? So we are saying we categorically, no negotiations, no public participation, we want nothing. We want that facility taken out.

0: out of our town.
1: Senegal's recently ousted Prime Minister Ousmane Sonko says his party will not take part in mounting debt crisis and loan from the International Monetary Fund. Sonko's PASTEF party has a huge majority in Parliament and his supporters chose him as Speaker last week. Now, Peru is holding its presidential runoff in a week and around a quarter of the voters remain undecided. The contenders are now going head-to-head in a pivotal debate on Sunday. Conservative Keiko Fujimori is running for a fourth time, while her rival, Roberto Sanchez, is seen as the political successor to the jailed president, Pedro Castillo. Mariana Sanchez reports from Lima.
2: A face-off between supporters of Peru's presidential candidates. Right-wing Keiko Fujimori and left-wing Roberto Sanchez. As both met for the last presidential debate, voters spoke about the key issues on their minds.
3: We all know the corruption happening in the country because of the criminal mafia. Keiko is the head of a criminal organization. We all know that.
4: We must not allow communism to rule our country. Keiko will give us order in our country.
5: Many view this election as a right versus left fight, but the real priorities for most Peruvians are better living conditions, security, and a country led by officials who are not corrupt.
2: 9 million Peruvians, nearly a quarter of the population, live in poverty. Last year, 2,400 people were killed in the spiraling violence and more than 25,000 reported being victims of extortion. Peruvians want solutions. 1 week before voters head back to the polls, Fujimori and Sanchez must win the votes of 27% of Peruvians polls say are still undecided. Fujimori, daughter of the late former president Alberto Fujimori, says she brings a wealth of experience growing up so close to power.
6: I've been traveling across our country for 30 years. I know every corner of Peru, its problems, and its solutions. I'm asking for the chance to be president, because only from the presidency can we deliver the projects we urgently need.
2: Roberto Sanchez appealed to his base of mainly rural voters, saying he understands them because he also grew up in poverty.
7: I come from humble beginnings. I've worked all my life. I love my family, I love my country, I'm a man of faith. I will not fail our people, especially the poor, the poorest of the poor.
2: 70% of Peruvians didn't vote for either Fujimori or Sanchez in the first round. The debate may tip the balance, as polls suggest for now, nearly 26% may vote blank or spoil their ballots, a way to protest having to choose what voters call the lesser evil. Mariana Sanchez, Al Jazeera, Lima.
1: India's oldest mountain range is facing growing pressure as unregulated stone mining damages the landscape. Imogen Kimber reports.
8: India's Aravalli mountain range is billions of years old, and it stretches for hundreds of kilometres across multiple states. But it's scarred by decades of open cast mining. The people living here say they are suffering.
9: We used to have good farming here. We had our own well and the harvest was good. All of that has been destroyed because they have dug up so deep that the water has disappeared.
8: The problem is wide-reaching. The Aravalli stands between the Thar Desert and the fertile Gangetic Plains.
10: It starts as a physical barrier for the spread of what you call dust storms, which originate from the desert.
8: The mountain also provides a natural shield between the desert and the capital. Activists say when New Delhi was affected, people finally started paying attention to the extent of the ecological destruction.
11: 27% of the Aravalli has been destroyed, but only in the last few years, when heat waves, pollution and health problems started increasing, did people begin to think that we have damaged the Aravalli.
8: Large parts of the mountains are classified as reserves. A 2025 court order was supposed to strengthen the laws protecting the range, but critics argue the language of the ruling has caused confusion and allows for greater environmental degradation.
11: The mining leases which are granted are flawed and there is illegal mining. For example,

0: Jin Kimber, Al Jazeera.
1: Still ahead on Al Jazeera. This is America. We'll examine why recent college graduates across the country are struggling to find jobs. Stay with us.
2: The face of war. More than a million people in Lebanon forced to move because of Israel's attacks and occupation of territory in the south of the country. Those who can't find shelter are in the streets. Among them, Palestinian refugees.
3: In the early days of the conflict between Israel and Hezbollah, the Israeli military issued a blanket evacuation order during an intensified military offensive. The order demanded the evacuation of entire neighborhoods.
2: The Burj al Barajni camp was among them. It's home to Palestinian refugees.
4: It's been one humiliation after another. Our whole lives, we have continuously been targeted. And then we are confined to these camps.
2: It was in these camps where the first exodus of Palestinians arrived nearly 80 years ago, after Israel forced them from their homes. It's known as the Nakba. Many here say their lives have become an ongoing Nakba, as they remain trapped in limbo and insecurity.
5: The U.S. and Israeli military strikes on Iran have transformed the region. But who was really in control of this war? And is this actually a brazen attempt to reshape the region? I'm Varsha Gandikota Nellutla. My guest this week on Reframe is the investigative journalist Jeremy Scahill.
6: Trump has been sold on the idea of his greatness as an American president when it comes to foreign policy. He was sold on the idea of running the deck, that what you did in Venezuela can be replicated elsewhere.
7: Reframe on Al Jazeera.
8: The 2026 U.S.-Israeli attack on Iran is the latest chapter in Israel's attempts to maintain nuclear supremacy in the Middle East, with sabotage, assassinations, and cyber attacks. In a three-part series, Al Jazeera traces a dangerous shadow war that goes back almost half a century. Iran, Israel, and the Bomb. Episode 1, Israel's Nuclear Monopoly on Al Jazeera.
7: The latest news.
9: No individual has claimed responsibility for this attack so far, but the security situation in Syria does remain complex.
7: With detailed coverage.
10: Many people have died, others are infected, so it's a race against time, and they say that a vaccine has to be found as quickly as possible.
7: From around the world.
11: In hosting Trump one week and Putin the next, Xi Jinping wants to show the world that China can speak to all sides.

0: A reminder of our top stories. US President Donald Trump says Israel and Hezbollah have agreed to stop shooting after a phone call with the Israeli Prime Minister Benjamin Netanyahu. He says he spoke with Hezbollah through intermediaries. The Israeli Prime Minister has warned Beirut will be targeted if Hezbollah attacks at locations in Israel. Benjamin Netanyahu added that Israeli forces will continue to operate in southern Lebanon. And these are the pictures from the city of Tyre in southern Lebanon. Israel's ground forces have now reached the deepest point in Lebanon in 26 years. And it's time to cross over to our team in Washington, D.C. for our regular segment of This is America, bringing deeper insight into the debates shaping the U.S. and the world.
1: This is America, where it's getting harder for recent college graduates to find a job. Hiring uncertainty driven by tariffs, the war with Iran, and how AI could replace jobs. I'll have more on that coming up, but for now, it's over to Rob Matheson in our DC studio.
2: Thanks, Kristen. Now, millions of workers in the US are struggling to get a job. On paper, it shouldn't be like this. The U.S. economy is pretty healthy. Corporate profits are broadly up. Unemployment hovers around 4.3%. There were 115,000 new non-farming jobs added in the U.S. in April, and that was driven by the healthcare sector, which added 37,000 additional posts. Transportation and warehousing increased by 30,000, while the retail

0: The auto sector added 22,000 positions. Well, the US Labor Secretary, all is well in the job market, and the job seekers don't need to fear AI.
1: This is the second month in a row that President Trump's economy has beaten job expectations. But in the AI space, what we're seeing is a continued excitement for these investments. But more importantly, our job at the Department of Labor is to make sure that the current workforce and future generations of workers have those AI literacy skills so they can use these tools and without the fear of job displacement. And what we truly believe at the end of the day, we're going to just see work changing, not necessarily these jobs completely being eliminated.
0: So what is the problem? Is it AI? Is it more companies tightening the bottom line? Or is it the workforce itself that's changing? Kristin Salumi's got more on the confusing reality of the U.S. job market.
2: U.S. markets here on Wall Street hit record highs this year, while unemployment rates remain relatively low at 4.3%, both signs of a relatively stable job market. But the unemployment rate for recent college graduates has hit 5.6%. And if you look, everywhere there are signs of a changing economy. Consider recent layoffs in the tech and finance sectors. Oracle announced it was eliminating 30,000 positions this year. Amazon, 16,000 positions. Meta, about 8,000. And those were once considered top fields. Other employers are holding off on hiring due to uncertainties over tariffs, war in the Middle East, and uncertainties over artificial intelligence.
3: We do not know for us how it will impact because people do still want human interaction and not to speak to a robot, but that could affect a lot of fields, especially IT.
4: I'm in forensic psychology, so you can't AI that, as it turns out. But yeah, I don't know. I'm not a big fan, but I see it serves some purposes, and I think it's useful for certain things.
2: One reason the unemployment rate isn't higher is that fewer people are working or even looking for work. Aging demographics, a lower birth rate, and less immigration, all contributing to a shrinking labor force participation rate.
5: Yeah, the labor market's obviously quite tight at the moment. We all need to evolve and make sure we become more relevant to the issues of today. And if that happens, then I'm not worried about it.
2: One job sector that is growing with the aging population, healthcare. But more women than men enter that field, while male-dominated fields like transportation and manufacturing have been losing jobs. According to the Labor Department, one out of three men in the United States aren't working or even looking for a job.
0: Well, the number of men in the workforce is the lowest it's been since 1948. That's not including the pandemic. There are three key factors that seem to be driving that. Millions of baby boomers are hitting retirement age, or they're retiring early because their long-term investments have paid off. More younger men are choosing to continue to study rather than get a full-time job. And there's a growing number of men who can't work because they've got health issues or they've got disabilities. Now, we're joined by Jeff Strohl, research professor and director of the Georgetown University Center on Education and the Workforce, and by Stan Voiger, Senior Fellow in Economic Policy Studies at the American Enterprise Institute. Thank you both gentlemen for coming and being with us on Al Jazeera. Stan, I want to start with you first of all. In terms of the impact there was, the changes that we're seeing within the workplace and in the workforce as well, what kind of impact do you think this is having on American families?
6: I think the biggest thing we've seen over the past 2-3 years is a situation where the unemployment rate is quite low, but there's also very little hiring. And so I think that is what's currently the most pressing issues for American families, especially when a member of the household loses a job. I think that's right now the biggest issue. In the somewhat longer run, some of the trends we discussed where men are less likely to be in the labor force, less likely to work, I think that's become quite salient. Of course, on the flip side, women are more likely to work than ever before. And in fact, I think if you add it all together, labor force participation for sort of people of working age is actually at historical highs. Mm. And so part of it is really a shift of male employment toward female employment, with men doing more care work, which is, I think, a good reason not to be in the labor force. At the same time, you see certain groups of men who have left the labor force, maybe because they have a criminal record, which makes it harder to find work. Maybe they have a disability or in very ill health.

0: health, maybe they have a drug addiction. And so, you know, I think it's a mixed bag. Some of these broad trends happen in part for good reasons, in part for bad reasons. Mm.
1: Jeff, I've seen reports that people have been putting it down to the influx of AI and technological advancement, but also the impact of on the economy, of the tariffs, for example. Is this something that has been fairly sudden for America, or do you think this has been building for a while and the trends have been there and people are just seeing the end results of those now?
2: Well, I think that's a great question. I think we have a bunch of confounding factors. We've had a number of shocks, so tariffs, of course, are a shock. I think the storytelling that we're hearing on AI right now makes it seem as though it's a shock. Clearly, you know, ChatGPT, what was first introduced in 2022, I'm not certain that we've really seen a demonstrable workplace impact of AI, but what we have seen are sectorial investment shifting. So if you take a look at what Meta has said in its press releases, it's not that it is making layoffs because AI is replacing the workers, it's because they want to move money from one sector to another, in particular out of their metaverse. Things with UPS, they've made layoffs because they've actually stopped carrying Amazon goods, but all the tech bros really want us to believe it's all because of AI. And so there are shocks, there is change coming, but it's pretty hard to unravel it. And I think, as Stan had mentioned, the labor market is frozen. So right now, the amount of economic uncertainty that is in the market right now makes it so people don't know what to do next. High interest rates also play in because you can't sell your house and go buy a new one. So there's a bunch of confounding factors. And I think they've somewhat split between shocks and having been building slowly.
1: I want to talk. Sorry, Stan, go ahead.
0: I totally agree with Jeff. I think the impact of AI is really quite overrated. I think for the short-term changes where there's this frozen labor market, maybe it plays a part. That some businesses are not sure who to hire. But I think, you know, Jeff mentioned tariffs. I think those play a big role. In general, policy uncertainty around what's the government going to do next that's going to affect my business plays a big role. I also think we have to recognize we've now been in an environment with very high interest rates for a few years. And I think all those factors explain this static labor market that we're in. I don't think we have to point to AI for that. Then, you know, somewhat separately, somewhat more slowly moving, we have these sectoral shifts, you know, manufacturing down, healthcare up, that also have nothing to do with AI. And so I think a lot of what we see in the labor market is driven by other factors. Mm. Of course, you know, AI, big phenomenon, super important on the capital expenditure side. And we now do see some occupations where it's been having an impact. Software engineering maybe is the first one. One thing I'll say about software engineering, I think if you'd asked people 2 years ago, where is AI, where is ChatGPT going to have its first impact, people would have pointed toward jobs that involve a lot of writing. They would not have pointed to jobs that involve a lot of coding. I think that was basically unpredictable. I don't think anyone got that right. And I think that's important to keep in mind as we think about where we're going moving forward.
1: I want to pick up on what you've both mentioned, which is the healthcare sector. And it has been offsetting kind of flatter job performance, which we've seen across other parts of the economy. It accounted for around 2/3 of all new jobs in the past year, but the demand is hugely outpacing supply. The Bureau of Health Workforce predicts that by 2038, there's going to be an 11% shortage of registered nurses in non-metropolitan areas. Now, that's equivalent to about 100,000 positions. It's going to be harder for people living in those same areas to get access to care. With projections, there's going to be a 39% shortage of primary care physicians. And if you need a dentist, it's going to be even worse, with a projected shortage of about 46% in non-metropolitan areas. So here we have this kind of slight paradox, don't we? Because on the one hand, healthcare seems to be an area which is booming, but on the other hand, it seems to be hemorrhaging jobs. Jeff, just talk us through what your assessment is.
2: Well, I think that one of the pieces that we have when we're thinking about the healthcare workforce is that it takes a lot of time to get prepped up. So I think that is a big factor. And with the demographic wave, the graying of the U.S. population, we've seen just, you know, disproportionate increases in demand for healthcare. So, you know, the demand for healthcare and demand for associated services, they've been growing quite quickly with the baby baby boom population, which actually had two peaks to it. And so we're now getting both of them into the retired portion of the labor market. So along with the training, it takes a lot of work to train and a big requirement. And we're also talking about often a female-dominated occupation with lower wage structure. So not talking about practitioners, but actually talking about healthcare support. There's not necessarily the wage pull aspect.

0: of it is. So it's not really clear that wages have caught up with that demand, with that supply shortfall.
1: Stan, also, I was wondering whether or not one element might be the fact that given the nature of the economy, that people are more intent on staying in the job that they've got, that they're gripping hold of that job as hard as they can, because it used to be that we would see a greater fluidity amongst people moving for jobs and so on when the economy was stronger. Do you think that that is a factor in playing into this? People just aren't moving?
2: Yeah, I think given how low the hiring rate is, I think it's wise for people not to quit their jobs right now. I think it's much harder to find a new job now than it was even 4 years ago. I think the hiring rate is, you know, it's not quite as low as it was during the financial crisis, but it's not that much higher either. And so that's absolutely going to be a factor.
1: Mm. Do you think, Jeff, that the companies are shifting their emphasis from those who went through college degree programs to those who are with more practical skills, who have worked through an apprenticeship system? Is there an adaptation that the companies are going through there?
0: Well, I think there's a lot of discussion about this, but it's not really clear if removing degree requirements, for instance, has had as much impact as the proponents would like to see. 1 in 700 jobs have been filled under these new, what we call skills-based or skills-forward hiring. So there's a desire to look for the technical, but the U.S. labor market really works with a combination of general and specific skills. So we have this almost schizophrenic approach where on one hand, we want to have people with more technical skills coming in, but on the other hand, the CEO and the shop floor foreman want somebody with general skills because it imbues a sense of flexibility to meet change that we can't meet as well with our education system. So you want people to be able to think on the job, and that comes a lot with general education. But yes, we are moving towards people wanting more specific, but we'll have to see where it heads to. I'm not sure that the apprenticeship side will carry over because you're talking about what's commonly in skilled trades, which is a small share, important but small share of total employment.
2: That's right. I think if you look at the labor market as a whole, it's still the case that workers with a college degree have higher wages, more likely to be employed than workers without. And that's true both for people in their 50s, and it's also true for people in their 20s.
1: Mm. I want to pick up on something that our reporter Kristen pointed out in her package there. The amount of job losses, job reductions we've seen in the tech sector, and I believe you both referred to it. You know, is there a risk rather that they are, given the fact that AI is essentially still a very new technology, that they're kind of betting on the hope that AI is going to be able to do these jobs, only to find that that's actually going to be a risk longer term and that they're going to end up having to rehire people in the future when the AI doesn't quite match the requirements they've got? Stan?
2: My sense is that a number of those firms simply hire too many people when the labor market was really hot. They were worried to let people go when it was very difficult to find workers in 2021, 2022. And I think those are the workers that they are laying off now. And I think, but you know, maybe I'm wrong about this. I think that in part what they're doing is they're using talk about AI as cover for layoffs that they were going to do anyway. Because of course, if you're, you know, talking to your shareholders, it sounds a lot better to say, look, we don't need all these workers anymore because we're implementing these new technologies that are doing the work for them, than if you tell them, look, we hired way too many people in 2021. We paid them for no reason for 4 years.
1: Yeah.
2: So I think that's part of what's going on.
0: But also on this, we have to note that people, I think, are mistaking AI as total replacement of an occupation rather than at the task level. So if we look at the hype that came in under automation, we had the same phenomenon, that automation was going to wipe out 40 million American jobs. And the actual estimates declined significantly because it was understood that automation was in fact impacting just one of the tasks that somebody does on the job. So for instance, with banking, with the introduction of automatic tellers, people thought employment would go down. Employment actually went up. So there's either a complementarity with the new technology or a substitution. And right now, I don't think we know enough about AI, which way it's going to go. And there's enough evidence that even in programming, that AI is a complement and could actually help grow in the long run. Yes, we're going to have a structural shock, you know, but is that going to last? That's the hard question.
1: Jeff, sorry, Stan, but I just want to pick up on Jeff's expertise in terms of the education here. How difficult is it, do you think, for colleges and universities and schools to be able to prepare students for this new environment that they're moving into with all the change

0: not just enough to not just giving them the academic or qualifications they need, but actually trying to create an environment and an attitude to the way that the workplace is going to treat them?
1: That's a very good question. My sense of this is that the traditional post-secondary education gives us a foundation. So when we meet the labor market, if the labor market is changing at a much faster rate than the academic institutions are able to redevelop curriculum, hire faculty, they're going to do a poor job. But we have to remember what has made the U.S. economy work, which is that foundation of general skills so that you can deal with the unknown. So we need to focus on AI literacy and functionality, but we're not going to be able to keep up with Chat GDP 27, 28, 29, 30, but we can give the base skills. So I started programming in 1976. The tools that I got in flow charting still help me today in understanding how to program. The universities hopefully can do the same thing with AI literacy and then ultimately functionality.
0: I think from what you're both saying, it's clear that nevertheless students that are graduating now are facing some of the toughest challenges in the workplace that people have faced for many years, and Heidi Jo Castro has been meeting one of them.
2: Eric Buendia.
3: This was the moment that 22-year-old Eric Buendia and his family have been striving for all their lives. His parents immigrated from Bolivia in the 90s, and now he's the first from his family to graduate from college.
4: They were cheering, they were really happy. They were just like screaming my name. They were so like, I don't know. I just felt that they were proud.
3: That was last week. Now, Buendia is deep into a job search that's not going well, despite his degree from the prestigious Wesleyan University.
5: How many jobs have you applied for?
4: I don't even know. I might have applied to over 50 by now, maybe more.
5: And you've heard that from how many?
4: Like one or two.
3: He's not alone. The unemployment rate for recent college graduates in the U.S. is 5.6%, well above the 4.2% for adults overall. And nearly half of recent grads are underemployed or working jobs that don't require a college education, the highest share since 2020. Buendia studied film and hopes to break into journalism or cinematography. He says if he doesn't find a job soon, he'll likely go to graduate school.
5: Younger Americans appear to be losing confidence in the job market. A recent Gallup poll found less than half of job seekers under age 35 believe it's a good time to find a job. And they're competing not just with each other, but with AI.
4: I think it's reducing jobs. And I also have a fear that hiring managers are using AI to sift through resumes instead of looking through them themselves.
3: Anthony Featherstone leads WorkSource Montgomery, a Maryland agency that helps job seekers. He says AI has both replaced some entry-level jobs and enabled fiercer competition for remaining positions.
6: So you just graduated and looking for your first job. That may not necessarily set you apart right now because AI has allowed us all to be more effective in our job search preparation.
4: Okay, 2 p.m. Saturday sounds good.
3: In Buendia's case, he knows making himself stand out requires making many calls and meeting potential employers face to face. And while waiting for a job offer is a frustrating process, he's supported by his family, who say they're proud of what he's already achieved. Heidi Jo Castro, Al Jazeera, Alexandria, Virginia.
0: Now, you were both talking about the impact of AI, and you said that it was yet to be decided and ascertained really what that impact is going to be. And we are, of course, at the early stages of that. At the same time, there are students who are leaving university and college, and they have high expectations because that's the way that they're trained through school and college to expect the very best and the very highest jobs. Do you think that we're reaching a point where, Stan, do you think that both companies but also education establishments need to kind of reassess those expectations that the students may have when they go through school?
7: No, I think the expectations those students have who just graduated from college are reasonable. I think the U.S. government has made incredible policy mistakes over the past year and a half, but even years before that. As a result, we now have massive uncertainty for businesses, because of the tariffs, because of dramatic changes to immigration policy. We have very high interest rates because the Trump administration, before that, the Biden administration engaged in fiscal policy that was way to lose, right? We're still running a 6.5%.

0: 10% budget deficit, even though the unemployment rate is quite low. And so I think they are. It's reasonable to be frustrated about those policy mistakes, because they've made the labor market much worse than it should be. But also, to be honest, it really goes to show how mistaken the people were who thought that all this protectionism, all the anti-immigration policies, who thought that that would strengthen the labor market. Right? It's everything it's done so far is weaken the labor market for native-born Americans.
1: Jeff, we're talking about students and young people. What is the impact, do you think, on like mid-career workers or older workers who are trying to get back into the workforce?
2: Well, one of the things that we haven't talked about is the overall impact of reduction in force and the pulling back on federal grants that really impact the research facilities. So normally in the United States, we dump 3 million so graduates into the labor market in a single month in May. And it takes about 7 to 9 months for the economy to absorb those and unemployment to drop back down. Now we have added reduction in force plus grants, which is really hitting mid-skilled workers an awful lot. And so our expectation is it's really going to take the U.S. economy about 18 months to absorb, with a new cohort of college graduates coming in. So this is going to ripple up to the mid-career worker. So we've got these things that are freezing the labor market. So if we look back to the Great Recession, we have similar pieces. One, the housing market crunched. Now we have high interest rates. So there's an impact that's holding people geographically stable, so they can't move from New York to San Francisco as easily to get a job, which is one of the things people in their mid-career do, right? When a good job comes up, they move. And these things are holding back. So the whole supply side of people getting dumped in the labor market both impacts the young graduate, but I can suspect it's going to be impacting the others because of freezing up. Nobody wants to leave their job because they don't know where the next one is. And if you're older in your career and you want to make a change, it's tough.
1: Stan, we've got about a minute left. So I just want to, for the last one, are we going through just a period of readjustment and things might go back to something similar to what the way they were before? Or is this how things are going to be now?
0: If I had to bet, I would say it's the former. But it's extremely difficult to predict. As we discussed earlier, 2 years ago, no one would have thought that software engineering would be the job that would be affected the most by AI. And now it turns out it was. And so I think it's just very difficult to say. Mm.
1: Jeff, very briefly, only about 30 seconds, do you think that this is how the market's going to be now?
2: No, I think we're going through a structural change and things will be different. But right now, people are acting like change has never occurred. Change is always occurring. And so I can't see to the other side of the divide, but I'm not certain it's a structural change, as some people might believe.
0: Everyone used to be a farmer, you know?
2: Yeah. Mm.
1: Gentlemen, thank you very much indeed. It's going to be interesting to see how this is going to play out in the run-up to the midterms, of course,
2: yes,
1: back in November. I want to thank Jeff Stroll, Research Professor and Director at the Georgetown University Center on Education and the Workforce, and Stan Voiger, Senior Fellow in Economic Policy Studies at the American Enterprise Institute. Gentlemen, thank you very much. And that is all from the team here in Washington. We're going to hand you back to Kristen and Al Jazeera's global headquarters in Doha.
3: Thanks, Rob. On the next This Is America, we look at whether or not the United States is prepared for its next major public health emergency. That, as millions of visitors are about to descend on the country for the FIFA World Cup. That story on Tuesday, 18:30 GMT or 2:30 p.m. Eastern Time here in the United States. That's all for now. Thank you for watching.
4: Behind the armored vehicles and rubber-tipped bullets lies the booming trade between weapons companies and domestic law enforcement.
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4: 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Episode 4 of Business of War on Al Jazeera.
8: Families in El Salvador torn apart by gang violence. And mothers united in their grief. 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
8: 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Making peace. 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On Al Jazeera.

0: Hello, I'm Imran Khan. This is the NewsHour live from Doha, coming up in the next 60 minutes. US President Donald Trump says Hezbollah and Israel have agreed to stop shooting. But Benjamin Netanyahu says the Israeli army will continue operating in southern Lebanon as planned. And Israel keeps striking southern Lebanon. The city of Tyre remains a target. And the head of the International Atomic Energy Agency, Rafael Grossi, talks to Al Jazeera about the latest developments in nuclear talks with Iran. Plus, also ahead this hour, Colombia's presidential runoff. A right-wing lawyer promising a crime crackdown faces off against a left-wing opponent. US President Donald Trump has declared that Israel and Hezbollah have agreed to stop the fighting. That's after Israeli Prime Minister Benjamin Netanyahu ordered attacks on the southern suburbs of Beirut earlier today. In a post on social media, Trump wrote, "I had a very productive call with Prime Minister Bibi Netanyahu of Israel, and there will be no troops going to Beirut, and any troops that are on their way have already turned back. Likewise, through highly placed representatives, I had a very good call with Hezbollah, and they agreed that all shooting will stop, that Israel will not attack them, and they will not attack Israel." Meanwhile, Benjamin Netanyahu posted the following statement on X. "Tonight, I spoke with President Trump and told him that if Hezbollah does not cease attacking our cities and citizens, Israel will attack terror targets in Beirut. In parallel, the IDF will continue to operate as planned in southern Lebanon." And Qatari diplomats have told Al Jazeera the United States informed Qatar, following a call between Donald Trump and Benjamin Netanyahu, that the planned strikes on Beirut's southern suburbs have been cancelled. Now, Ali Hashim's in Beirut, has all the latest.
1: We are overseeing Beirut's southern suburb. This is the southern suburb where tens of thousands of people fled after the Israeli government's threats to strike once again. People went through this in the past, and just a few weeks ago there have been a lot of airstrikes that destroyed several quarters and neighborhoods within this suburb. Those who left towards the capital, towards Beirut. The suburb right now, if you can see on the camera, just the contrast to the capital is lit while the suburb is almost completely dark, because most of the families are out. Where are these families? That are in the streets. Some of them, the lucky ones, rented apartments. However, the poorer ones, the unlucky ones, are right now on the streets, under tents, under bridges, on the beach, several places. Now, people were hopeful when President Trump announced that there will be a ceasefire between Hezbollah and Israel. But just before the ink of this understanding dried, Prime Minister of Israel Benjamin Netanyahu said that this ceasefire is limited to the southern suburb while his forces are going to continue operating in South Lebanon. And this is completely against what Hezbollah is saying and the conditions of Hezbollah. This gives an indication that the ceasefire might not hold. Now, in the south, where

0: The Israeli army is operating. Several cities are being completely destroyed. The city of Tyre, an ancient city of thousands of years old, is being destroyed day after day. Several buildings are being hit by Israeli airstrikes. Also, Nabatiye. These cities have collectively around 140,000 people, and those are going to be added, or they're already being added, to hundreds of thousands of other internally displaced people. In parallel, there are other cities and towns and villages in South Lebanon where the Israeli army is operating that were completely destroyed, such as Khiyam, Bint Jbeil. And today, people are just waiting to see whether there is a hope a ceasefire might be reached. Ali Hashim, Al Jazeera, Beirut.
1: Now let's go live to our White House correspondent, Kimberly Halkett. Kimberly, Donald Trump said one thing, but then, almost immediately, Prime Minister Benjamin Netanyahu of Israel said something else, and it was a contradiction, do we think?
2: There's clearly some public distance between what the two men are saying and what has been agreed to regarding their telephone call that took place a few hours ago. What we know is that Donald Trump has said he's spoken to the Israeli prime minister and that he agreed that all shooting will stop and that Israel will not push into Beirut. But Netanyahu is now saying essentially that this is conditional. In other words, that Israel reserves the right to go into Beirut should it deem that Hezbollah has in some way violated a ceasefire or if there are further attacks. So it's very clear that the two men are categorizing this as very different things. On the one hand, it appears that Donald Trump is trying to argue this is a diplomatic breakthrough, whereas what we see is the Israeli prime minister really talking more about deterrence. But in the midst of all of this, the U.S. president hasn't just been talking on social media. Imran, he's also given an interview here in the United States to ABC News. And what he's saying is that despite some of these differences, that he does overall project that there will be a deal with Iran sometime in the next week. What the U.S. president is saying is that he believes that it's possible to not only get a ceasefire, but reopen the Strait of Hormuz. Now, just for context, the U.S. president has been projecting optimism for about the past 10 days. He has said as recently as last month that the Iran agreement has largely been negotiated. Last weekend, he said that Iran really wants to make a deal. Now he's saying he thinks there's a deal within the next week. What I think's notable is that what Donald Trump says and what's actually happening on the ground are often very different. For example, Iran, as we've just been discussing, had threatened to halt negotiations earlier on Monday altogether if Israel did move forward with striking Beirut. The other point that's important is that we've just been discussing there's this difference and distance between what has been agreed to with Israel and Hezbollah in terms of the shooting and whether or not it really will stop. And so given the fact that the Israeli prime minister is saying that there is the possibility or Israel has the right to resume full military actions, press into Beirut if it deems it is necessary or there has been some sort of violation that it perceives, it really does have some distance from what the U.S. president has been saying. So on the one hand, the U.S. president is saying, look, we're very close. There's been diplomatic breakthroughs. But at the same time, what he's also indicating, according to events on the ground, is that while there may be some, there may be the possibility of a deal, there are also many possibilities for it to fall apart.
1: And this is the most interesting bit, Kimberly, because we've been talking over these past 10 days where Donald Trump has said, well, I'm only going to get a deal if it's good for America. And then he said, actually, we're very, very close to a deal. And now, as you've just told us, he's told ABC News that a deal is due in the next week. I mean, we've heard this so many times. Can we take anything away from this?
2: I think what we can take away from this is a president under pressure, and he is trying to make diplomacy a priority. That, in other words, what we've seen is him directly intervening because he sees how fragile this situation is.

0: He's getting pressure from a number of fronts. The economic front, given the fact that the Strait of Hormuz remains closed and the energy that flows through there is driving up the price of oil, given the fact that there is this blockade. What we also know is that he's getting pressure from his own Republican Party, and he's getting pressure given the fact that not only is there the energy strain, but that is pushing inflationary concerns. So in the end, what we know is that Donald Trump has made a promise. Not only did he promise not to start foreign conflicts, but he also said that he would be delivering peace through strength. But so far, that has not been something he's been able to achieve. It's been elusive. And so as a result, what we've seen is the U.S. president intensifying his efforts on diplomacy, in other words, trying to really intervene directly and downplay any of the diplomatic differences that exist between the United States and its top ally, claims Israel.
1: Kimberly Halkett there, live for us from the White House. Thank you so much. Now, joining me in Washington, D.C., is retired General Mark Kimmett, former U.S. Assistant Secretary of State for Political and Military Affairs, and he was also the policy lead at the U.S. Department of Defense for Lebanon. General, the fact that, however indirectly, the White House is now talking to Hezbollah means the White House is desperate, right?
2: Oh, I hardly think so. The fact remains is there is this narrative being pushed that there is tremendous pressure on President Trump. And that was echoed whether I was in Qatar or whether I'm back here in Washington, D.C. There is a belief that President Trump will submit to negative popular opinion, to political pressure and economic demands. I'm in Washington, D.C., where, as a youth, I saw 500,000 Americans protesting the Vietnam War three blocks from here. There are none protesting now. Politically, he's not necessarily concerned about the midterms. He's not up for re-election again. So he feels unfettered to do what he wants there. And in terms of economic prices, I think that's been horribly exploited. Yes, gas has been up. But some of the major issues during the Biden administration, the famous cost of eggs that was leveled at Biden, they're down 90%. So I think that the pressure on this president, and just by his very nature, for better or worse, is not driving him one way or the other. He wants a better deal. He must get a better deal than Biden had. And I don't think anything's going to pressure him until he thinks he has that better deal.
1: Mark, General Kimmett, do you really think that there's no pressure on Donald Trump, given Americans are paying more? Now, you mentioned 500,000 people on the streets. Those days have gone. This is all on social media now. We don't protest like that anymore.
2: Well, then you certainly haven't seen the protests and the violence outside the ICE facility in New Jersey. You haven't seen you haven't been looking at the protests we've had elsewhere. You haven't seen the protests in Minnesota during the wintertime. Yes, when Americans are upset about an issue, they take to the streets. That hasn't changed except in volume.
1: Where does this go now for Donald Trump? He said there's going to be a deal. Once again, he's reiterated it, that there will be a deal next week. Do you think there will be a deal to get to this 60-day ceasefire next week?
2: I certainly hope so, but I wouldn't bet next month's paycheck on it. It really, you know, every time he says there's going to be a deal next week, the Iranians kind of pocket that and say, let's not give them a deal next week. They're doing everything they can to make them look bad. So I'd like to see it. I don't think we will see it.
1: He promised to get America out of foreign wars. Donald Trump also said that he was going to end violence in the Middle East. He seems to be doing a good job of the opposite of those two things. So do you think that this desperation that you don't think is there, but a lot of people do, comes from the fact that he's under domestic political pressure from within the Republican Party?
2: Well, again, as I said, he feels unfettered by the problems of politics. He's not running for re-election in 2.5 years. And if anything Donald Trump is concerned about, it's Donald Trump.
1: General Mark Kimmett, thank you so much for your time.
2: Thank you.
1: Now, the UN Security Council has been holding an emergency session on Lebanon after Israeli troops captured the historic

0: Beaufort Castle and pushed across the Litani River. Denmark's ambassador to the United Nations has called it a dangerous escalation and condemned Israel's offensive.
1: While Israel has the right to self-defense, this must be exercised in accordance with international law. We call for full respect for Lebanon's sovereignty, independence, and territorial integrity. This includes withdrawing Israeli forces from South Lebanon. We also reiterate our strong condemnation of Hezbollah's continued attacks against Israel and underline that these attacks must stop immediately. All parties must respect the ceasefire. We continue to support the direct talks between Israel and Lebanon and hope that they can pave the way for lasting peace.
0: Now, Gabriel Elizondo is live for us at the UN headquarters. Now, talk us through what the council members have actually been saying during this meeting.
2: Yeah, this is an emergency meeting that was requested by France. France is the penholder of the Lebanon file, which is basically means France is in charge of the Lebanon file when it comes to the Security Council. Now, this meeting was convened about an hour or so ago, and we've been hearing from several council members. We're more than halfway through this meeting so far, been monitoring it very closely. And what you heard just there from the ambassador from Denmark is what we've been hearing from many other council members as well, also from the UN briefer. The UN briefer was Assistant Secretary General for Political Affairs, Martha Pobi. She told the council that Israel must withdraw from any presence north of the blue line and said that their presence now is a clear violation of Security Council Resolution 1701. Said in very clear terms, Israel must withdraw its forces. Also insisting that Hezbollah must disarm, citing calling weapons outside of state control a violation in their own right. But then we hear from other council members as well. France, again, as I said, had the pen holder on the Lebanon file. The French ambassador also echoing those same remarks, saying that Israel certainly has a right to defend itself. We hear that time and time again, of course, but also saying that there is absolutely no justification for Israeli attacks on Lebanon and attacks on its sovereignty, calling for Israel to simply stop and pull back on its forces. That's what we've been hearing over and over again from the majority of Security Council members. Of course, the one exception being the United States that just spoke a few minutes ago in the council. The United States basically putting the onus or putting the pressure on Hezbollah, saying that is their responsibility to stop its attack. So overall, you're hearing two different themes here. But the key message, I think, is clearly the violations that Israel is perpetrating against Lebanon.
0: But Gabriel, we do know that every time there is a UN Council meeting, every time that Israel is criticized, Israel bats it away, dismisses it, and sometimes calls the UN Security Council anti-Semitic. But, you know, is there any indication that any of these talks are going to bear fruit in any kind of practical way?
2: Well, there was some talk about that in the council because the backdrop of this meeting is really outside of UN headquarters in New York, where I'm at right now, and that is the talks that are expected to happen in Washington, D.C. on Tuesday and Wednesday of this week between officials from Lebanon and Israel. Many council members were looking optimistically to that, really pointing to those talks, assuming they go forward, as a real opportunity to perhaps reach some sort of agreement. Clearly, that is going to be the best place for diplomacy. It's not going to be in the Security Council hall or the Security Council chamber per se. Of course, the Security Council chamber is very important. There's resolution 1701, others as well. But right now, most immediate is how to stop this conflict. And council members were pointing to that, saying that or to 48 hours.
0: That's Gabriel Elizondo live for us there from the United Nations. Thank you. Now, the future of Iran's nuclear stockpile remains a key sticking point in negotiations between Tehran and Washington. Tehran is believed to be holding an estimated 440 kilograms of uranium enriched to 60%, a threshold that means it can quickly reach 90% required for weapons-grade material. Israel the US and other Western countries say Iran's enrichment

0: is well above the 3% to 5% needed for a civilian nuclear energy program. They say Iran is seeking a nuclear weapon, a claim that Tehran rejects. It says its nuclear program is for civilian purposes only, including for medical isotopes, and it does not intend to build any weapons. Now, earlier I spoke with Rafael Grossi. He's the Director General of the International Atomic Energy Agency, the UN's nuclear watchdog. I asked him what he hopes the IAEA hopes to see in any potential agreement between the United States and Iran.
1: The IAEA would be the indispensable guarantor that any agreement that the two come to will be a real one and not an illusion of an agreement. In this area, you were describing material, but above and beyond that, there are facilities, there's infrastructure, there are so many things. And one has to make sure that whatever is agreed on paper is going to be complied with.
0: But this is going to be very difficult for you because of the destruction at Bushehr, the destruction of Natanz, and the destruction of Fordow, all key nuclear plants for the Iranians. Can you get in to make sure that that compliance, that guarantee, is going to happen?
1: Yes, we can. In fact, we should. These places, of course, there has been physical damage. In some parts, these places, you have to imagine, and the audience, not as one place. These are compounds. There are many buildings. There are many places, facilities, labs, plants, fuel fabrication plants, tunnels. I mean, it's a network of places. So some of them have been badly damaged, some of them less, and so on. So what we need is to have access to the places we need in terms of this infrastructure I'm referring to, or the stockpile that you were mentioning just now.
0: Donald Trump wants the nuclear dust, as he calls it, the enriched uranium. He wants to take it out of Iran. Is that viable?
1: Well, it's difficult. It's not impossible. There are different alternatives. One is this, is to take the material and take it somewhere else. Not easy, because this is in gas form, and this is highly contaminant, and it's not an easy operation. Could be done, answering to your question. But there are other alternatives that have been contemplated, like downblending it. You know, you were saying 60%, close to military degree, which is 90%, very close to that degree. It could be downblended to a much lesser degree, which would make it more manageable.
0: There was a deal in 2015 that Donald Trump pulled out. Is that deal the blueprint for any next deal? You've already done a lot of the work, surely.
1: Absolutely not. It's because that agreement was predicated upon a number of assumptions that Iran was going to be doing certain things, that Iran had certain technologies, that the infrastructure was such. Today is a completely different situation that we have. First of all, very important, this is a post-war agreement, if it comes to that, which we have to bear in mind, on the against the backdrop of physical damage, as we were just saying. Then Iran, at the same time, has grown enormously in its technologies and capacities. So all the parameters that you had at that time, you had a certain number of centrifuges, these machines that spin very fast and enriched uranium. Well, it was an old technology. Now they have performant, very modern, very fast machines, so you may need much less than in the past. So JCPOA was what it was. Now you need something different.
0: Ambassador to the US in 2025. The papers reveal criticism of Prime Minister Keir Starmer and his operation in Downing Street. Mandelson is under investigation for misconduct during his time in office. That's something he denies. Jonah Hill has more from London.
2: It's the start of another bad week for the government and for Prime Minister Keir Starmer in particular. The media and opposition parties able to pore over more than 1,000 pages, a second tranche of documents released to Parliament relating to the appointment of Peter Mandelson, veteran Labour politician, as ambassador to Washington. He of multiple shady business contacts and of enormous political influence, he was forced to resign.

0: resigned that position over his close friendship with convicted child sex offender Jeffrey Epstein. Now, what we get in these documents are letters, emails, WhatsApp conversations, often hugely indiscreet, humiliatingly embarrassing sometimes for the Prime Minister himself, including this exchange with Pat McFadden, a senior cabinet minister, a close Starmer ally, in which Mandelson describes Number 10's operation as beleaguered and bereft, lacking in purpose and confidence, with no plan for change, and Starmer failing to lead from the front. And there's plenty more of it. Now, Starmer's position remains precarious. His Labour Party and government deeply unpopular. He may well face a leadership challenge depending on the outcome of a by-election in the north of England in the weeks to come. None of that will change because of this, but it may well strengthen the feeling among many that change at the top is required. Jonah Hull, Al Jazeera, London.
1: Now, Colombia's president, Gustavo Petro, has rejected the results of Sunday's presidential election, alleging irregularities in the vote. His ally, left-wing Senator Iván Cepeda, finished second and will face a far-right candidate, Abelardo de la Estrella, in a runoff on June 21st. The high-stakes contest is expected to shape Colombia's relations with the US, its regional neighbours, and the future of the country's peace talks. Teresa Bo reports from the Colombian capital, Bogota.
2: He arrived on a boat on the Magdalena River in Barranquilla in the northern Caribbean coast. Far-right candidate Abelardo de la Espriella, who calls himself the Tiger, wanted to celebrate his win on the first round of the Colombian elections with supporters.
3: We will defend democracy with reason or with force.
2: He appeared behind a bulletproof glass, an example of the risks candidates face in these elections. De la Espriella finished ahead of left-wing candidate Senator Iván Cepeda by just a few points in a tight race where the rise of political violence across the country played a crucial role. The runoff will take place on June 21st. President Gustavo Petro said on social media he did not acknowledge the vote pre-count and will wait for an audit to accept the results. Leftist candidate Cepeda also said he was waiting for the official results, as there were reports of irregularities.
4: There is a discrepancy in the electoral roll that we want to verify, and it's a significant one. It involves around 885,000 people.
5: Disappointment may have marked the start of the evening, but it soon turned into hope. Cepeda supporters say that the battle for Colombia's presidency is not over. They're now focused on regrouping and building momentum for the runoff in June.
2: At stake is the country's security strategy and peace negotiations. President Gustavo Petro came to power promising to negotiate with armed groups, but critics say his strategy has allowed them to expand the territories they control. Cepeda promises to change what has failed while protecting Colombia's most vulnerable. De la Espriella says he will hunt down criminals and end all negotiations with whom he calls narco-terrorists. The campaign now enters a new phase, with both candidates trying to win over millions of voters ahead of the runoff that already has this country on the edge. Teresa Bo, Al Jazeera, Bogota.
1: Now, Luis Carlos Reyes is an associate professor of economics at the Javeriana University. He says Colombians woke up to two very different visions for the country's future.
6: On the one hand, we have Iván Cepeda, who offers to continue to deepen the economic policy and the security policy of current president, President Petro. And on the other hand, we have Abelardo de la Espriella, who challenges this and wants to go back to a situation where not only was the relationship with the U.S. the number one priority for Colombia, but also cultivating relationships with the allies of the United States, such as Israel, was a priority. Colombia broke relations with Israel on May 2nd of 2024, and we'd probably see a resumption of these traditional economic management features of the policies of previous governments. On

0: the economic outlook from one that is rooted in the Washington Consensus of the 1990s, which privileges the private sector over state solutions in terms of industrial policy, of health policy, of pension policy. That was the President Petro begun to challenge that, but the progress that was done was only a beginning, and it can be undone very quickly. And that is exactly what Abelardo de la Espriella wants to do. So what we would be seeing is a resumption of somewhat market-oriented policies that more than market-oriented are oriented towards the benefit of traditional economic groups in Colombia, and that of course have the risk of taking back some of the gains that were obtained by especially lower income in Colombia during the Petro administration.
1: Now, still ahead on Al Jazeera, hundreds in Kenya protest a planned Ebola quarantine facility in their town. And in sports, South Africa are finally on their way to the World Cup after visa problems delayed their departure for football's biggest tournament. Peter, we'll have more on that coming up.
2: The biggest World Cup in history is about to kick off, and Donald Trump is front and center.
3: The US is co-hosting with Canada and Mexico against a changing geopolitical backdrop.
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11: 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Towns and villages across southern Lebanon are constantly under Israeli attack.
9: From the heart of the story.
12: Every aisle, every shelf, every price tag is a reminder of how deeply the war is affecting daily life in Iran.
13: Japan has the highest proportion of elderly people in the world. By 2050, they will make up 40% of the population. As the nation ages, can the economy survive? Who will support the elderly? And what does this mean for the future of Japan and the world?
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13: The population bust on Al Jazeera.
15: The US and Israeli military strikes on Iran have transformed the region. But who was really in control of this war? And is this actually a brazen attempt to reshape the region? I'm Varsha Gandikota Nellutla. My guest this week on Reframe is the investigative journalist Jeremy Scahill.
16: Trump has been sold on the idea of his greatness as an American president when it comes to foreign policy. He was sold on the idea of running the deck, that what you did in Venezuela can be replicated elsewhere.
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You want to go to Sarah, remind of our top stories this hour. US President Donald Trump has declared that Israel and Hezbollah have agreed to stop the fighting. Trump says Israeli troops would not enter Beirut and the Lebanese group had agreed to stop attacking Israeli forces. Earlier today, the Israeli Prime Minister instructed his army to strike Beirut's southern suburbs. Benjamin Netanyahu's warned Beirut will be targeted if Hezbollah attacks locations in Israel. Meanwhile, Israel continues to strike towns and villages across southern Lebanon.

0: An Israeli drone targeted the town of Majdal in the Tyre district. At least two people have been killed and dozens wounded. The Israeli invasion of southern Lebanon follows a series of failed diplomatic efforts to reach a standing, effective ceasefire between Hezbollah and Israel. Perry Wilton has more.
1: Israeli forces are expanding their invasion of Lebanon. They have moved further north than they have in more than 25 years. Troops have crossed the Litani River and are moving north towards the Sahrani River. This area between the two rivers is mountainous, and you can see that especially here on the east side. It creates a natural defensive barrier between southern and northern Lebanon. Israeli Prime Minister Benjamin Netanyahu has also ordered the Israeli military to target further north in the southern suburbs of the capital, Beirut, which you can see to the north of the map. Netanyahu has also been speaking about his invasion and occupation of southern Lebanon. On X, he congratulated his forces on forcibly taking the historic Beaufort Castle, which you can see here, giving troops a higher vantage point. The last time Israeli forces illegally occupied the castle, it lasted for 18 years. But these areas in southern Lebanon aren't just historically or strategically important. People live there. For the Israeli army has destroyed towns, forcibly ordered people to leave, and displaced more than a million people. Meanwhile, rockets are being fired from Hezbollah into the north of Israel. Alerts have gone off across this border, but also in Tiberias, which you can see is further south. On the diplomatic front, there's also been some progress. On April 16th, a 10-day truce between Israel and Lebanon took effect. It was extended by 45 days in mid-May. But this is what that ceasefire looked like. More strikes, more attacks. Iran's foreign minister has warned any ceasefire agreement between Iran and the US applies across all fronts, including Lebanon, and says any breach in one area would be considered a violation of the entire truce.
0: Senegal's PASTEF political party will not participate in the new government or have any ministers in the cabinet. That's according to recently ousted Prime Minister Ousmane Sonko, the party president. It comes just days after President Bassirou Diomaye Faye dissolved the government. Senegal is in the midst of a major economic crisis, with debt reaching 132% of GDP. And polls have closed in Ethiopia after a general election held against a backdrop of regional and ethnic tensions. Voters cast ballots to elect more than 500 members of parliament, who will in turn choose the country's next prime minister. The governing Prosperity Party says the vote marks another step in Ethiopia's democratic transition. But some opposition parties say they haven't been allowed to take part. The entire northern region of Tigray, still recovering from a devastating civil war that ended in 2022, is among some of the areas excluded from the election. To the Democratic Republic of Congo, where five patients have now recovered from the recent Ebola outbreak. Four nurses who had been receiving treatment in the eastern city of Bunia, the epicenter of the outbreak, have been discharged from hospital. The first survivor, a laboratory worker, left hospital last week. There's no approved vaccine or treatment for the Bundibugyo strain of Ebola, but health officials say supportive care can significantly improve a patient's chances of survival. There are 42 confirmed deaths in DRC and one in Uganda. Last month, the World Health Organization declared the Ebola outbreak in the DRC and Uganda a public health emergency of international concern. And hundreds of protests have taken to the streets of the Kenyan town of Nanyuki against plans to establish an Ebola quarantine facility for Americans exposed to the virus. The protests come 2 days after Kenya's High Court suspended the establishment of the facility and barred any arrival of foreign patients. On Tuesday, the court will hear a case brought by the establishment, brought against the establishment of the facility by two rights groups. The opposed to the proposal say Kenya's healthcare is too fragile to be burdened with quarantining foreign Ebola patients.
2: We want to tell the president he cannot be making such a decision to people of Kenya without even considering what will be the effect of what they are doing. We feel that we are being shortchanged because they didn't even come for public participation.
3: We do not have any history of Ebola here.

0: Why are they not doing it in the DRC? Why are they not doing it in Uganda? Why must they bring it here? So we are saying we categorically, no negotiations, no public participation, we want nothing. We want that facility taken out of our town.
1: India's oldest mountain range is facing growing pressure as unregulated stone mining.
2: The mountain range is billions of years old, and it stretches for hundreds of kilometres across multiple states. But it's scarred by decades of open cast mining. The people living here say they are suffering.
3: We used to have good farming here. We had our own well and the harvest was good. All of that has been destroyed because they have dug up so deep that the water has disappeared.
2: The problem is wide-reaching. The Ara Valley stands between the Thar Desert and the fertile Gangetic Plains.
4: It serves as a physical barrier for the spread of what you call dust storms, which originate from the desert.
2: The mountain also provides a natural shield between the desert and the capital. Activists say when New Delhi was affected, people finally started paying attention to the extent of the ecological destruction.
3: 27% of the Ara Valley has been destroyed. But only in the last few years, when heat waves, pollution and health problems started increasing, did people begin to think that we have damaged the Ara Valley.
2: Large parts of the mountains are classified as reserves. A 2025 court order was supposed to strengthen the laws protecting the range, but critics argue the language of the ruling has caused confusion and allows for greater environmental degradation.
3: The mining leases which are granted are flawed and there is illegal mining. For example, in one village, stones worth $10 million have been mined illegally.
2: But activists are determined to fight on to protect their ecological heritage. Imogen Kimber, Al Jazeera.
1: Now, still ahead, Al Jazeera, Peter will be here to count down to the FIFA World Cup.
5: That's right, Imran. There are just 10 days until kickoff at football's biggest tournament. We'll take you to one of Mexico City's most feared neighbourhoods, where fans are getting ready for the World Cup.
6: Ethiopia has never experienced a landslide on this scale with this so many people killed. And to a small community in the remote south of the country, it's a catastrophe of untold proportions.
7: War after war, such is the rhythm of life of these people. Some of whom tell us they have been crossing back and forth between Sudan and South Sudan for more than 10 years.
6: As in many other parts of Syria, the people of Membij say they are tired of war, just as they are tired of poverty, two evils which they realize are closely interconnected.
8: Once thought to be in decline in the US, a debilitating disease is ravishing the mining community.
9: But it's the dust you don't see that's so fine. That's the one that's killing us.
8: Fault Lines delves deep into America's coal industry to investigate the surge of black lung and asks why efforts to protect miners are falling short.
10: You can't put a price on life.
11: I'm not scared about dying. I'm more scared about what it's going to do to my family.
8: Black Lung Rising on Al Jazeera.

0: Hello, I'm Peter Stemmett. The countdown is on for the FIFA World Cup, and the defending champions have arrived in the United States. Lionel Messi and his Argentina teammates landed in Kansas City to begin preparations for their opening game against Algeria on June 16th. Argentina beat France in the final 4 years ago to lift the trophy in Qatar. South Africa are also on their way. Bafana Bafana were delayed on Sunday because visas had not been secured for some players and staff members. South Africa's sports minister called it embarrassing and said they had been made to look like fools.
1: We are here at the airport, my brother, after a debacle for visa. We just wanted to make sure that Bafana Bafana, indeed, they are departing to Mexico today. You can see we are at the airport. You know what? We are witnesses that they are indeed going. So we are saying, like you say to them, guys, negativity aside, this is the right time for us as South Africans to rally behind the nation, to rally behind the boys. We know the boys, they'll make us proud.
0: As for Qatar, they've also touched down in the States. The team headed for their training base

0: In Santa Barbara, California, Qatar's first game of the tournament is against Switzerland on June 13th. So just the 10 days until the biggest World Cup in history kicks off across the US, Mexico and Canada. And as always, much of the build-up has been dominated by politics as well as the football itself. US President Donald Trump has put himself front and center of this event, regularly appearing with the World Cup trophy and the head of world football, Gianni Infantino. Our chief US correspondent, Alan Fisher, spoke to us earlier and outlined the political backdrop to this tournament.
1: In 96 years, never has the host of a World Cup been at war with one of the countries that's participating, that of course being Iran. And there are issues too for fans traveling to the country. Four of the countries that have qualified will find that their fans have problems getting through the immigration process. Another 15 countries have also been sanctioned. There are civil rights groups, more than 200 of them, who've said that there is the potential for serious rights violations, with ICE immigration officers being at some of the matches too. And then there's the whole position of Gianni Infantino, who has really flattered and appeased Donald Trump, linking himself very closely with the US president, even as far as presenting the FIFA Peace Prize, which of course surprised, staggered a lot of people, particularly as he launched a war against Iran just a few months later. So there are undoubtedly political issues here. Donald Trump would be very keen to try and get through this World Cup. He's hoping that it will be a huge success. But ticket prices are going to be a problem as well. Many people are concerned that they're being priced out of these games, and so there could be empty stadiums. He's put a lot of time and a lot of effort into this World Cup. He didn't think he was going to be president. He thought he would have two consecutive terms. Now he is. He wants it to be a success, and he wants that to reflect on him.
0: For the first time, 48 teams will play for the trophy. Here's Joanna Gajarovska to explain how it's all going to work.
2: For years, FIFA president Gianni Infantino has talked about getting more countries involved at a World Cup. That push finally took shape in January 2017 when football's governing body voted to expand the tournament from 32 to 48 teams. Under the new format, there will be 104 matches at this World Cup. That's 40 more than at Qatar 2022. Those games will be played across 16 host cities in the USA, Mexico and Canada. That's a huge change from the compact 2022 tournament in Qatar, where a fan could realistically attend two or even three matches in a single day. The 48 teams will be split into 12 groups of four. The top two from each group, plus the eight best third place teams, will move into a new 32-team knockout phase. From there, the tournament runs through the round of 32, the round of 16, quarterfinals, semifinals, and then the final. By the time we get to the decider at MetLife Stadium in New York, New Jersey on July the 19th, the champions will have played eight matches. That's one more than the seven required by Argentina when they won Qatar 2022.
0: Many people are tipping France to win the tournament. They are out to reclaim the trophy after finishing runners-up last time. Kylian Mbappe somehow came out on the losing side despite scoring a hat-trick in the final. They have a pretty tough group, though, against Senegal, Norway and Iraq this time around. Natasha Butler is in Paris, a city which has already celebrated a major football victory in the last few days, Paris Saint-Germain winning the Champions League.
3: There's no doubt that that sense of excitement is certainly fueling a build-up here for football fans. The France team, many are saying, could win this World Cup. They are certainly one of the most exciting France sides that we have seen for a long time. In fact, there are five PSG players in the squad, including young rising stars like Bradley Barcola, Warren Zaire-Emery, and also Dembele. He is in this team again. He was in the 2018 World Cup winning team alongside Kylian Mbappe. Kylian Mbappe, who comes back to captain this France team this year. He's got a bit more experience then. He was very young in 2018. We'll have to see which way he steers the team. But there is no doubt that people here in France are very much hoping that they might win for the third time. They won in 98, they won in 2018. In 2022, they came runners-up to Argentina in a nail-biting final. Many will remember that. Can they bring the trophy home?

0: them this time.
1: We spoke to football broadcaster and author Chris Scudder, who's covered the last 8 World Cups. He explained why he thinks we might see an unexpected winner.
2: 48 teams is a big change. So it's an increase of, what, 40 games since the last World Cup in Qatar, which seems only 5 minutes ago to me. But, new countries, Curaçao, Cape Verde, Uzbekistan. Those nations would have been unheard of only 4 or 5 years ago, not let alone now. And they will be there for the experience, really. I don't think we were expecting them to go through. I mean, football, let us get this right. It is by far the biggest sport on the planet. And I think we will see that over the coming weeks. The big traditional countries will expect to be there in the shake-up at the end. But I've just got a funny feeling that with the conditions and the changes that maybe we'll have an outsider coming through and challenging those traditional powers. Like a lot of the big football nations, and Brazil suffer from this as well now, the expectation is massive for England. And just hearing the squad announcement recently from Thomas Tuchel, the day after, there was meltdown in England because some of the big names in English football, who we all know, were left out. And people were saying, forget it, England are not going to do it. I think that's a bonus for them. It's all about the team over the individual with Thomas Tuchel. They'll be very pragmatic, I think, a bit like Arsenal have done in the Champions League this year. I think that'll help them. And they know they can't face the big nations like Spain and France and Argentina till the semi-final stage. So they should be there in the final week, but anything can happen.
1: Although most games will be played in the US, the tournament actually kicks off in Mexico. The Azteca Stadium is where we'll see the co-hosts open things up against South Africa on June 11th. That was actually the opening match as well in the 2010 World Cup when South Africa themselves were the hosts. That match in Mexico City is where we find Julia Galliano. She'll be covering the tournament for us from there.
3: There may not be as much excitement as we may have seen in Mexico in 1986 or even 1970. And there are the same issues that we've just been talking about, ticket prices. I mean, if they are unattainable for fans in the U.S. and Canada, you can imagine in Mexico, it's simply completely out of reach. Tickets for the opening game here in about 10 days are at about $2,000, which is months worth of salary for an ordinary Mexican. So I think that has certainly created a certain detachment from the fans, just because it's just impossible to even dream of actually taking part in a game. And the other issue is that Mexico doesn't really feel like a main, like it has a main role in this World Cup. It doesn't feel, fans here don't feel like this is really a Mexican World Cup. Out of the 104 games, only 13 will be played in Mexico. So there's a sense of, you know, dilution in a way that this is a U.S. Cup and we're just getting a couple of games, which I think has underwhelmed a lot of fans. Still, I think that we need to wait to get a bit closer, and I'm sure once the Mexican team is actually playing, fans are going to come out and be really excited and be really hopeful that they perform well.
1: A lot of attention on the Azteca Stadium, but our reporter John Holman has been to visit another eye-catching venue in Mexico City.
4: Behold the sacred grass of the Maracanã. No, not that one, the legendary stadium in Brazil, host of 2 World Cup finals. But this one, in Mexico City's most feared barrio, Tepito. This pitch has become an emblem of community, hope and street football in a neighbourhood often thought of just in terms of drugs, gangs and pirate goods.
5: This pitch is beautiful. I smile a lot when I come to play here. To touch the ball, it makes me really happy.
4: We're right in the middle of the fierce neighborhood, Tepito itself, Salvador Gomez tells me. And this is an oasis of calm amidst all the hustle. That's why this pitch is loved and cherished. Gomez, known by everyone around here as the baby, is the head of the Maracanã's local league and a big Tepito figure. Outside is Tepito's infamous street market, an urban jungle, and Aladdin's cave of knocked-off goods. It's gone football mad too. Here is where you need to come to get your shirts, to get pure quality, here in Tepito, any country you need. And all of them official merchandise, I ask him?
6: Y todos oficiales.
7: Todas son oficialísimas. Son originalísimas.
4: Originals of Tepito.
7: Originales de Tepito.
4: But it's not just bargain hunters that have flocked to Tepito and the Maracanã. Many famous footballers have headed here too, just for a kick around.
0: Legend has it the Brazilian superstar Pelé actually trod this grass after the 1970 World Cup in Mexico, although strangely there's no photos of that. But there are shots of other international legends of the game that have played here. And actually today there's an exhibition match between the cream of Mexican television and ex-professional football players that's about to start. They've said we can join in.
4: John Holman, Al Jazeera, treading to Pito's Field of Dreams.
6: Great experience, great pitch, good match.
1: So Mexico kick things off against South Africa. Here's Jem and Ash with a closer look at what we can expect from Group A.
8: Tournament co-hosts Mexico will kick off the largest World Cup in history on June 11th when they face South Africa in Mexico City. They'll become the first country to stage football's biggest competition three times, having previously hosted in 1970 and 1986, reaching the quarterfinals on both occasions. Mexico will hope their passionate home support can carry them further than at the last World Cup in Qatar, where they failed to make it out of the group stage for the first time since 1978. South Africa are back at the World Cup for the first time since hosting it in 2010. Bafana Bafana had a convincing qualifying campaign, finishing top of their group, and will now look to reach the knockout phase for the first time. Also in Group A are one of Asia's powerhouses, South Korea. They came through qualifying unbeaten to book their place at an 11th consecutive World Cup. The 2002 semi-finalists will again look to their captain, Son Heung-min, the former Tottenham star who leads their attack. And the Czech Republic are appearing at their first World Cup in 20 years. Their route to the tournament was anything but straightforward. They came through the UEFA playoffs with back-to-back penalty shootout wins over the Republic of Ireland and Denmark. Those were the first two games in charge for their coach, Miroslav Kobek. The Czechs finished as World Cup runners-up in 1934 and 1962 when they competed as the former state of Czechoslovakia.
1: Let's show you some fun shots from Santiago in Chile. More than 8,000 football fans gathered at a stadium for the country's largest World Cup sticker swapping event. Supporters of all ages met up to trade Panini stickers in the hope of trying to complete the 2026 album. Panini has been FIFA's licensed supplier of official cards and stickers for nearly 60 years, but their historic partnership will end after the next World Cup in 2030. And a giant statue of football superstar Lionel Messi has been removed from a street in Kolkata over safety concerns. The 19-metre statue was erected just 6 months ago when Messi visited India, but it's been taken down after local residents say they saw it swaying in the wind. And that is all the sports news.
9: And that's it from me, Imran Khan. My colleague Scott McLean will be here in just a moment with more of the day's news.
10: 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Pull apart fact from fiction and get to the bottom line.
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0: Hey there, I'm Scott McLean. This is Al Jazeera Live from Doha. Coming up, President Donald Trump says Hezbollah and Israel have agreed to halt hostilities. But the Israeli Prime Minister says operations in the south will continue. France calls an emergency meeting of the UN Security Council as Israeli operations push deeper into southern Lebanon. The head of the International Atomic Energy Agency, Rafael Grossi, talks to Al Jazeera about the latest developments in the nuclear talks with Iran. Also ahead this hour, Colombia's presidential runoff. A right-wing lawyer promising a crime crackdown faces off against a left-wing opponent. U.S. President Donald Trump has declared that Israel and Hezbollah have agreed to stop the fighting. That's after Israeli Prime Minister Benjamin Netanyahu ordered attacks on the southern suburbs of Beirut earlier today. So, in a post on social media, Trump wrote, "I had a very productive call with Prime Minister Bibi Netanyahu of Israel, and there will be no troops going to Beirut, and any troops that are on their way have already been turned back. Likewise, through highly placed representatives, I had a very good call with Hezbollah, and they agreed that all shooting will stop, that Israel will not attack them, and they will not attack Israel." Meanwhile, Benjamin Netanyahu posted the following statement on X. He said, "Tonight, I spoke with President Trump and told him that if Hezbollah does not cease attacking our cities and citizens, Israel will attack terror targets in Beirut. In parallel, the IDF will continue to operate as planned in southern Lebanon." Now, Qatari diplomats have told Al Jazeera the United States informed Qatar following a call between Donald Trump and Benjamin Netanyahu that the planned strikes on Beirut's southern suburbs have been canceled. Ali Hashim is in Beirut now with the latest.
1: We are overseeing Beirut's southern suburb. This is the southern suburb where tens of thousands of people fled after the Israeli government's threats to strike once again. People went through this in the past. And just a few weeks ago, there have been a lot of airstrikes that destroyed several quarters and neighborhoods within this suburb. Those who left towards the capital, towards Beirut. The suburb right now, if you can see on the camera, just the contrast to the capital. The capital is lit while the suburb is almost completely dark because most of the families are out. Where are these families that are in the streets? Some of them, the lucky ones, rented apartments. However, the poorer ones, the unlucky ones, are right now on the streets, under tents, under bridges, on the beach, several places. Now, people were hopeful when President Trump announced that there will be a ceasefire between Hezbollah and Israel. But just before the ink of this understanding dried, Prime Minister of Israel Benjamin Netanyahu said that this ceasefire is limited to the southern suburb while his forces are going to continue operating in South Lebanon. And this is completely against what Hezbollah is saying and the conditions of Hezbollah. This gives an indication that the ceasefire might not hold. Now, in the south, where the Israeli army is operating, several cities are being completely destroyed. The city of Tyre, an ancient city of thousands of years old, is being destroyed day after day. Several buildings are being hit by Israeli airstrikes. Also, Nabatiye. These cities have collectively around 140,000 people, and those are going to be added, or they're already being added, to hundreds of thousands of other internally displaced people. In parallel, there are other cities and towns and villages in South Lebanon where the Israeli army is operating that were completely destroyed, such as Khiyam, Bint Jbeil. And today, people are just waiting to see whether

0: that there is a hope a ceasefire might be reached. Ali Hashem, Al Jazeera, Beirut.
1: All right, let's head over to our White House correspondent, Kimberly Halkett, who's standing by for us live. Kimberly, there has been a lot of diplomatic action over the last 24 hours, ending with at least what President Trump says is this agreement that Israel will not attack Beirut, Hezbollah will not attack Israel. What do we know about how all of this came together?
2: Well, what we know is that it comes on the heels of calls between the Secretary of State and Lebanese officials, as well as the Israeli Prime Minister, essentially teeing up what we saw the U.S. President in his phone call secure. And that is a very fragile standoff between Israel and the Lebanon, or more specifically, Hezbollah, which, of course, is Iran-aligned. Now, we should also point out that the U.S. president was, perhaps in his mind, forced to intervene because he saw this very closely linked to the Iran agreement that he's also trying to secure, given the fact that we know Iran threatened to halt talks altogether if Israel continued to not only bombard Lebanon, but press into Beirut. And so that really was the impetus. But what's important to note here is the timing, given the fact that the U.S. president has said an awful lot about how he hopes to achieve peace in terms of the broader region. What we know is that the U.S. president, in an interview with ABC News, has said that he believes there could be an agreement with Iran in the next week. But given the fact the U.S. president has been projecting a lot of optimism lately, the facts on the ground don't seem to indicate that, or at least seem to indicate just not only the fragility, but things could fall apart very quickly.
1: Okay, so Kimberly, he's given this potential one-week timeline to ABC News. He also said on his Truth Social platform that talks with Iran are continuing at a rapid pace. Is the White House feeling pressure to get a deal done soon? And I wonder, where is that pressure coming from exactly?
2: Yeah, you're right. The U.S. president has said a deal within a week. Last month, he said it was largely negotiated in terms of an agreement with Iran, and that Iran really wants to make a deal, is what he said over the weekend. And now, as you point out, he's saying within the next week. There is a lot going on behind the scenes, according to the White House. What we do know is that there is pressure. The U.S. president has made a promise to the American public that he is able to make deals that can bring about peace, but that has been largely elusive. We also know, with the Strait of Hormuz still closed, something the U.S. president hopes a deal within the next week could reopen, but for now is driving up the price of oil, given the blockade that is spiking energy costs. And that's translating to not only global inflationary fears, but domestic ones as well. And so the pressure is coming from the U.S. population that sees this war as unpopular, unnecessary, expensive, and also from the U.S. president's political allies, who believe it's going to be difficult for them to campaign come November, given the president they believe has broken his promises.
1: All right. Al Jazeera's White House correspondent Kimberly Halkett there for us in D.C. Kimberly, thank you. Well, General Mark Kimmitt is a former U.S. Assistant Secretary of State for Political Military Affairs. He says Iran has strategically linked its negotiations with the U.S. to a ceasefire in Lebanon.
3: Israel is so far into Lebanon that there may not have been an opportunity for Iran to pull the fight back. In fact, what Iran is most concerned about is the fact that the Israeli military is on top of Mount Beaufort and almost at the gates of southern Beirut. So they're trying to figure out how to use that to their advantage, save their proxy Hezbollah, and divert away from the nuclear negotiations. It's quite clever on the part of the Iranians that they're basically trying to keep the United States off balance by first taking the Strait of Hormuz and now deflecting from the Strait of Hormuz over to the situation inside of Israel and against Hezbollah. If the United States is able to get Benjamin Netanyahu to stop where he is, let's be very clear. That's the furthest the Israeli army has gone into Lebanon in the past 26 years. And this is not a agreement on the Israelis withdrawing from southern Lebanon. It's an agreement simply to have a ceasefire there that, oh, by the way, nobody in the Hezbollah organization, up to and including Naim Qassem, has told us he agrees with.
1: The UN Security Council has been holding an emergency session on Lebanon after Israeli troops captured the historic Beaufort Castle and pushed across the Litani River. Denmark's ambassador to the United Nations has called it a dangerous escalation and condemned Israel's offensive.
4: While Israel has the right to self-defense, this must be exercised in accordance with international law. We call for full respect for Lebanon's sovereignty, independence, and territorial integrity. This includes withdrawing Israeli forces from South Lebanon. We also reiterate our strong condemnation of Hezbollah's continued attacks against Israel and underline that these attacks must stop immediately. All parties must respect the ceasefire. We continue to support the direct talks between Israel and Lebanon and hope that they can pave the way for lasting peace.
1: All right, Al Jazeera's Gabriel Elizondo is live for us at the UN headquarters in New York. So, Gabe, what's been said inside the Security Council chamber thus far?
5: Yeah, that's right. This meeting has just concluded in the last few minutes. It was a long meeting. We monitored every single minute of it. And I think the consensus was what you just heard from Denmark's ambassador was clearly the consensus by the vast majority of council members, one after another, condemning Israel's incursion and occupation in Lebanon and its violation of Lebanon's sovereignty and territorial integrity. We even heard that from the UN briefer as well, a top UN political affairs official, Assistant Secretary General, saying that Israel's actions must stop, and Lebanon saying that it is also a clear violation of UN Security Council's Resolution 1701. Now, France, of course, called for this emergency meeting. They are the penholder of the Lebanon file on the Security Council, which essentially means they are in charge of any issues related to Lebanon when it comes to the Council. The French ambassador very clearly saying that, of course, Israel has the right to defend itself, something that we hear over and over again. But the French ambassador said that his country flatly rejects any actions by Israel that of occupation of any territory of Lebanon or even the buffer zone, if you will. So that is what we heard over and over again. Now, the U.S. ambassador to the U.N. Took a different approach. He said, and I'm just going to read you exactly what he said. He said, the path is clear. Hezbollah must stop attacking Israel. The Lebanese armed forces and the legitimate government of Lebanon must assert their control over Lebanese territory, and Iran stop using Lebanon as a forward operating base. So the U.S. pivoting all of this to Iran.
1: So, Gabe, it was the French, as you said, who spearheaded this meeting. What was the concrete aim that they had hoped would come out of this? And did anything concrete actually come out of this?
5: Well, hanging over all of this, of course, is the backdrop is, of course, the talks that could happen Tuesday and or Wednesday in Washington, D.C., between authorities from Lebanon and Israel. So there were many council members that were basically trying to give support to those talks, knowing that they themselves in the council meeting would not be able to resolve this. But this was the form, as is often the case for Security Council meetings, for the Security Council members to state their country's position clearly. And I think we heard that, and I think there's clearly some benefit to that. As we talked about, the Council has already passed Resolution 1701. Israel is clearly violating that. We heard from Council members basically saying that Hezbollah is as well. But we heard from the Lebanese ambassador, and he basically told the Council, please come out and condemn Israeli actions. The Council must do that. Now, of course, the Council in of itself as a group would not do that, but clearly individual countries as Council members clearly did do that. But really, the Council members as a whole put their weight and their support behind these talks in Washington that are expected to kick off this week, really saying that that is the best potential form for the guns to be silenced.
1: Let's see if it has any impact. Gabriel Elizondo for us there at the UN in New York. Gabe, thank you.

0: The future of Iran's nuclear stockpile remains a key sticking point in negotiations between Tehran and Washington. Tehran is believed to be holding an estimated 440 kilograms of uranium enriched to 60%, a threshold that means it can quickly reach the 90% required for weapons-grade material. Israel, the U.S., and other Western countries say Iran's enrichment is well above the 3 to 5% needed for a civilian nuclear energy program. They say Iran is seeking a nuclear weapon, a claim that Tehran rejects. It says its nuclear program is for civilian purposes only, including for medical isotopes, and it does not intend to build any weapons. Now, earlier, my colleague Imran Khan spoke with Rafael Grossi, Director General of the International Atomic Energy Agency, the UN's nuclear watchdog. He says the IAEA would act as a guarantor of any potential agreement between the sides, ensuring there is compliance.
1: That any agreement that the two come to will be a real one and not an illusion of an agreement. In this area, you were describing material, but above and beyond that, there are facilities, there's infrastructure, there are so many things. And one has to make sure that whatever is agreed on paper is going to be complied with.
2: But this is going to be very difficult for you because of the destruction at Bushehr, the destruction of Natanz, and the destruction of Fordo, all key nuclear plants for the Iranians. Can you get in to make sure that that compliance, that guarantee, is going to happen?
1: Yes, we can. In fact, we should. There may be, and you're right in pointing that out, that especially after the 12-day war last year, this war has also included hits on nuclear facilities, but at a much lesser degree than last year, which was really on that. And the facilities were Fordo, Natanz, and Isfahan, not Bushehr, which is a nuclear power plant. We can come to that, because there has been a problem there as well. But these places, of course, there has been physical damage. In some parts, these places, you have to imagine, and the audience, not as one place. These are compounds. There are many buildings. There are many places, facilities, labs, plants, fuel fabrication plants, tunnels. I mean, it's a network of places. So some of them have been badly damaged, some of them less, and so on. So what we need is to have access to the places we need in terms of this infrastructure I'm referring to, or the stockpile that you were mentioning just now.
0: All right, still ahead here on Al Jazeera. Hundreds in Kenya protest a planned Ebola quarantine facility in their town.
3: The U.S. and Israeli military strikes on Iran have transformed the region. But who was really in control of this war? And is this actually a brazen attempt to reshape the region? I'm Varsha Gandikota Nellutla. My guest this week on Reframe is the investigative journalist Jeremy Scahill.
4: Trump has been sold on the idea of his greatness as an American president when it comes to foreign policy. He was sold on the idea of running the deck, that what you did in Venezuela can be replicated elsewhere.
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6: We're looking at the war in Iran from multiple angles.
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6: What the White House is saying changes by the day. 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
9: When the sun rises over the sea and the waves dance in the morning light, let the sun warmth guide your way. Through the trees, across the field. 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

You're watching Al Jazeera, a reminder of our top stories this hour. U.S. President Donald Trump has declared that Israel and Hezbollah have agreed to stop the fighting. Trump said Israeli troops would not enter Beirut and that the Lebanese group had agreed to stop attacking Israeli forces. Earlier today, the Israeli prime minister instructed his army to

0: strike Beirut's southern suburbs. Benjamin Netanyahu has warned Beirut will be targeted if Hezbollah attacks locations inside of Israel. Meanwhile, Israel continues to strike towns and villages across southern Lebanon. An Israeli drone attack targeted the town of Majdal in the Tyre district. At least two people have been killed and dozens wounded. Well, the Russian attack on a residential building in Ukraine has injured at least seven people. The drone strikes destroyed parts of a nine-story building in the port city of Odessa, as well as storage facilities. A non-residential two-story building also caught fire. Meanwhile, a wave of Russian drones destroyed a power supply network and damaged 10 residential buildings in the city of Kharkiv. At least four people were injured in the attack. Ukraine's Air Force says Russian troops launched 265 drones across the country overnight. More than 1,000 pages of documents have been released over the appointment of Peter Mandelson as Britain's ambassador to the U.S. in 2025. The papers reveal criticism of Prime Minister Keir Starmer and his operation in Downing Street. Mandelson is under investigation for misconduct during his time in office, allegations that he denies. Jonah Hull has more now from London.
1: It's the start of another bad week for the government and for Prime Minister Keir Starmer in particular. The media and opposition parties able to pore over more than 1,000 pages, a second tranche of documents released to Parliament relating to the appointment of Peter Mandelson, veteran Labour politician, as ambassador to Washington. He of multiple shady business contacts and of enormous political influence, he was forced to resign that position over his close friendship with convicted child sex offender Jeffrey Epstein. Now, what we get in these documents are letters, emails, WhatsApp conversations, often hugely indiscreet, humiliatingly embarrassing sometimes for the Prime Minister himself, including this exchange with Pat McFadden, a senior cabinet minister, a close Starmer ally, in which Mandelson describes Number 10's operation as beleaguered and bereft, lacking in purpose and confidence, with no plan for change, and Starmer failing to lead from the front. And there's plenty more of it. Now, Starmer's position remains precarious. His Labour Party and government deeply unpopular. He may well face a leadership challenge depending on the outcome of a by-election in the north of England in the weeks to come. None of that will change because of this, but it may well strengthen the feeling among many that change at the top is required. Jonah Hull, Al Jazeera, London.
0: Colombia's president Gustavo Petro has rejected the results of Sunday's presidential election, alleging irregularities in the vote. His ally, left-wing senator Ivan Cepeda, finished second and will face far-right candidate Abelardo de las Prieja in a runoff on June 21st. The high-stakes contest is expected to shape Colombia's relations with the United States, its regional neighbors, and the future of the country's peace talks. Teresa Bo reports now from the Colombian capital, Bogota.
2: He arrived on a boat on the Magdalena River in Barranquilla in the northern Caribbean coast. Far-right candidate Abelardo de las Prieja, who calls himself the Tiger, wanted to celebrate his win on the first round of the Colombian elections with supporters.
3: We will defend democracy with reason or with force.
2: He appeared behind a bulletproof glass, an example of the risks candidates face in these elections. De las Prieja finished ahead of left-wing candidate Senator Ivan Cepeda by just a few points in a tight race where the rise of political violence across the country played a crucial role. The runoff will take place on June 21st. President Gustavo Petro said on social media he did not acknowledge the vote pre-count and will wait for an audit to accept the results. Leftist candidate Cepeda also said he was waiting for the official results, as there were reports of irregularities.
4: There is a discrepancy in the electoral roll that we want to verify, and it's a significant one. It involves around 885,000 people.
5: Disappointment may have marked the start of the evening, but it soon turned into hope. Cepeda supporters say that the battle for Colombia's presidency is not over. They're now focused on regrouping and building momentum for the runoff in June.
2: At stake is the country's security strategy and peace negotiations. President Gustavo Petro came to power promising to negotiate with armed groups, but critics say his strategy has allowed them to expand the territories they control. Cepeda promises to change what has failed while protecting Colombia's most vulnerable. De la Espriella says he will hunt down criminals and end all negotiations with whom he calls narco-terrorists. The campaign now enters a new phase, with both candidates trying to win over millions of voters ahead of the runoff that already has this country on the edge. Teresa Bo, Al Jazeera, Bogota.
0: To the Democratic Republic of Congo now, where five patients have recovered from the recent Ebola outbreak. Four nurses who had been receiving treatment in the eastern city of Bunia, the epicenter of the outbreak, have been discharged from hospital. There is no approved vaccine or treatment for the Bundibugyo strain of Ebola, but health officials say supportive care can significantly improve a patient's chances of survival. There are 42 confirmed deaths in DRC and one in Uganda. Last month, the World Health Organization declared the Ebola outbreak in the DRC and Uganda a public health emergency of international concern. Hundreds of protesters have taken to the streets of the Kenyan town of Nanyuki against plans to establish an Ebola quarantine facility for Americans exposed to the virus. The protests come 2 days after Kenya's high court suspended the establishment of the facility and barred the arrival of any foreign patients. On Tuesday, the court will hear a case brought against the establishment of the facility by two rights groups. Those opposed to the proposal say Kenya's healthcare system is too fragile to be burdened with quarantining foreign Ebola patients.
6: We want to tell the president he cannot be making such a decision to people of Kenya without even considering what will be the effect of what they are doing. We feel that we are being shortchanged because they didn't even come for public participation.
7: We do not have any history of Ebola here. Why are they not doing it in the DRC? Why are they not doing it in Uganda? Why must they bring it here? So we are saying we categorically, no negotiations, no public participation, we want nothing. We want that facility taken out of our town.
0: Senegal's PASTEF political party will not participate in the new government or have any ministers in the cabinet. That's according to recently ousted Prime Minister Ousmane Sonko, the party president. It comes just days after President Bassirou Diomaye Faye dissolved the government. Senegal is in the midst of a major economic crisis, with debt reaching 132% of GDP. Polls have closed in Ethiopia after a general election held against the backdrop of regional and ethnic tensions. Voters cast ballots to elect more than 500 members of parliament, who will in turn choose the country's next prime minister. The governing Prosperity Party says the vote marks another step in Ethiopia's democratic transition. But some opposition parties say they haven't been allowed to take part. The entire northern region of Tigray, still recovering from a devastating civil war that ended in 2022, is among some areas that have been excluded from that election. All right, I'm Scott McLean. The news continues in just over 30 minutes from now with the latest on the situation in Lebanon. Inside Story is next.
2: Behind the armored vehicles and rubber-tipped bullets lies the booming trade between weapons companies and domestic law enforcement.
8: Unrest is rising. This has now become, within the industry, a selling point.
2: As police forces look more and more like standing armies, protesters are paying the price.
9: Can you talk me through some of the weapons we're seeing here today?
10: It's a stun grenade. 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
2: The Military to Police Pipeline, Episode 4 of Business of War, on Al Jazeera.
11: The 2026 U.S.-Israeli attack on Iran is the latest chapter in Israel's attempts to maintain nuclear supremacy in the Middle East, with sabotage, assassinations, and cyber attacks. In a three-part series, Al Jazeera traces a dangerous shadow war that goes back almost half a century. Iran, Israel, and the Bomb, Episode 1, Israel's Nuclear Monopoly, on Al Jazeera.

and threatens to seize more of the Strip, all in breach of October's ceasefire deal. Attacks go on every day, with more than 900 killed since then. So, is the U.S.-backed peace process in serious danger? This is Inside Story.

0: Hello and welcome to the program. I'm Mohammed Jamjoum. Israel's Prime Minister Benjamin Netanyahu says he's ordered his army to occupy nearly 70% of the Gaza Strip. It's the latest brazen breach of October's U.S. brokered ceasefire, under which Israel was to pull back after committing 2 years of genocide that killed more than 72,000 Palestinians. The agreement also planned for Hamas to disarm and for rebuilding to begin. But since then, Israel's attacked Lebanon and Iran along with the United States. International attention, once fixed on Gaza, is now elsewhere. Trump's Gaza Board of Peace reportedly has no money flowing in from donors, according to the Financial Times. Other reports say that Egypt is concerned the entire U.S.-backed Gaza peace process may collapse. So, who's to blame? And what can be done to get it back on track? We'll discuss this with our guests shortly, but first, Alexandra Byers has this report.
1: Gaza is supposed to be under a U.S.-backed ceasefire. But even an afternoon at the beach can end in tragedy. Crowds had gathered here on Sunday, escaping the heat, enjoying a public holiday. And with Israel's military occupation pushing further into the Strip, the coast and the sea is all many of them have left, but they're still not safe. An Israeli helicopter reportedly targeted a popular cafe, killing at least two people and injuring many more. The attack, yet one more breach of the U.S. brokered ceasefire, which Israel has violated more than 2,000 times since it came into effect in October. And on Thursday, the Israeli Prime Minister announced another, ordering the military to expand its control of the Strip.
2: First of all, 70%. Let's start with that. We're tightening the grip on them from every direction. We will deal with the remnants. But the most important thing is to continue leveraging our power, to increase it. There is still more work.
1: Under the ceasefire agreement reached with Hamas in October, Israel agreed to withdraw its troops to what is known as the Yellow Line, giving Israel control of 53% of Gaza. But in March, Israel released new maps showing its troops were in fact advancing further in and now occupied 64% of the Strip. That alone leaves just 36% of the land for more than 2 million people, and it may only get worse.
3: What is left in Gaza for him to take? 70% of it? What happened is enough. What is left for Netanyahu? Enough. He should leave us alone. It's enough.
4: Where do we go? To the water? To the sea? There is no space. Where do we flee to?
1: Hamas says Netanyahu's order is a blatant violation of the ceasefire agreement and says the failure by the U.S.-run Board of Peace to condemn the announcement raises serious questions about its commitment to compel Israel to abide by the deal. The United Nations has also condemned Israel's planned expansion.
5: 100% of Gaza should be for the Palestinian people, right? That's what we want to see. And we've been calling on Israel to pull back from its occupation, from the so-called Yellow Line, and that will continue to be our position.
1: Satellite images continue to reveal the extent of the destruction across the Strip. The UN says more than 80% of Gaza's structures have been destroyed, entire towns wiped off the map, and the Israeli military is still forcibly displacing people in areas beyond the Yellow Line. Up to 1.9 million Palestinians have been forced out of their homes, living in overcrowded tent camps, schools, or damaged buildings, forced into an area that is shrinking by the day. Alexandra Byers, Al Jazeera, for Inside Story.
0: All right, let's go ahead and bring in our guests. In Copenhagen, Mohammed Shahada, Senior Fellow at the European Council on Foreign Relations. In London, Daniel Levy, President of the U.S. Middle East Project. And joining us here in Doha, Tamer Kharmoud is the Associate Professor of Public Policy at the Doha Institute for Graduate Studies. A warm welcome to you all, and thanks so much for being with us here on Inside Story. Tamer, let me start with you today. I want to ask you about the overall state of the

0: ceasefire in Gaza. Yes, technically, there is this ceasefire that exists on paper, but Israeli bombing in Gaza continues. There are near-daily attacks. Over 900 Palestinians have been killed in Gaza since that ceasefire began. Where does that leave things now, and how fragile is this ceasefire?
1: Mohammed, it's in a very fragile situation indeed. And as far as many Gazans are concerned, and I come from Gaza, I have extended family in Gaza, they don't see Israel's genocidal war on Gaza stopping. It's just taking different types and forms. So you replace an aggressive military machine now with tactical attacks, assassinations, but I think most importantly is a continuation of a very vicious siege that prohibits reconstruction, that prevents people from even healing from trauma, does not allow humanitarian aid or development aid to enter Gaza into to take care of the needs of Gazans. The people are still live that trauma. Hospitals are destroyed, institutions are destroyed. The entire social fabric of the society is eroding slowly. It's a slow death or decay, if I may describe it this way. And you know, the dignity is not there anymore. Even the even people who want to leave, it's hard for them to leave in a dignified way, because as human beings, we have the right to take refuge in safe places and even escape sieges and conflicts. This is even not an option for Gaza. You know, you have to bribe, you have to pay money illegally, you know, through illegal networks, smuggling networks, for the ones who are capable to leave or to secure some visas outside. It's a concentration camp, literally, in today's modern world. It's one of the largest concentration camps. People are confined only now to 30 to 36% of what's left of the Gaza Strip. We're talking about 18,000 people per square kilometer living on in this very narrow strip now. Imagine the horrors of the Israel's genocidal war, the horrors of destruction, the mass killing. And until now, they're not even allowed to have a break from this nightmare. This is where Gaza stands now, at this road crossing. And if the world keeps ignoring Gaza and its suffering, I fear, I mean, that the disaster is happening, sure, that this genocide is going to continue slowly, quietly, and Israel might be successful to achieve its ultimate goal, which is displacing Gazans out of this territory.
0: Mohammed Tamer there was talking about how catastrophic the situation remains for Palestinians in Gaza. I want to read some statistics from the latest report from the United Nations Office for Humanitarian Affairs, which states that the humanitarian situation for civilians in Gaza, that it remains critical, that clean water is scarce. Displaced families are living in overcrowded tents or damaged structures or even schools, that poor waste collection is increasing health risks. Tell us, from your vantage point, how dire the humanitarian situation remains in Gaza.
2: Well, the luckiest friend or family member that I know in Gaza at the moment is Anas. He's living in a bombed-out building on the first floor. The building is seven stories. The last two floors were bombed completely. The ground floor was shelled repeatedly. There's a giant hole in the ceiling and floor of his apartment because of a 2,000-pound bomb that did not explode. It went through the entire building, landed on the ground floor. The building was repeatedly shelled by tanks. There's no running water, there's no windows, there's no doors. Oh, every single wall in that apartment has either fully collapsed or partially collapsed. That's the luckiest friend that I have. At night, Anna sleeps with one eye open to keep his daughter protected from mice, rodents, scorpions, cockroaches, mosquitoes, rats, etc., because there is giant piles of garbage that Israel does not allow to be picked up or disposed of. The United Nations, the last estimate that I got from colleagues on the ground, is that they estimated it would take 180 days if you employ 50 trucks per day to just clear that garbage out. Intestinal diseases, skin diseases are very rampant and rife, endemic throughout Gaza. Every part of daily living is a struggle, even finding a toilet. Until this very moment, Mohammed, Israel is banning toilets from entering Gaza. They consider it a dual-use item that is banned for security reasons. The list is infinite. Crutches, wheelchairs, water filters, electricity is gone. Basically, every single aspect of your daily life is an agonizing journey. And all of it is by design. The idea is that Israel wants to keep Gaza into, as the former UN High Commissioner for Human Rights put it, Zaid bin Raad, Gaza should be a toxic slum for people there to be caged in it from birth to death. Otherwise, they should leave. That is the Israeli plan. That has been the plan since the siege started. It's only been accelerated in the last 2.5 years.
0: Daniel, under the ceasefire agreement we reached with Hamas in October, Israel agreed to withdraw its troops to what's known as the 4% of the Strip. Now, Benjamin Netanyahu has said that he has given orders to the Israeli army to seize control of 70% of the Gaza Strip. How much does all this threaten not just to torpedo the already fragile ceasefire, but also to make the humanitarian situation so much worse?
3: Well, let me first just acknowledge that it's humbling for me to be here with Tamer, with Mohammed, with, you know, people who are from and have family still in Gaza. There's no question here that the initial ceasefire was born in sin. This was a bad plan, and it has now made things worse in the respects you're discussing. Why did it even see the light of day? Because if we cast our minds back, there were triple-digit killings of Palestinians on a daily basis in Gaza before the so-called ceasefire. I don't call it that. There was a relentless, in terms of the land Israel occupies, all between 53 and 64. The problem is, how could we have had an agreement to Israel being allowed to remain in occupation of 53% of Gaza in the first place? And as, you know, my fellow panelists, your other guests have already said, this evil and this cruelty is not for its own sake. Sure, there might be individual soldiers, individual IDF commanders for whom the cruelty is the thing. But this is a plan that is being put into place. This is about telling Gazans that even when you think you've got a ceasefire, even when you think you've got a deal, we are going to demonstrate on a daily basis to you the hopelessness, not only of resistance, but even of Samud, of staying on the land, because every day Israeli senior officials still tell us, they don't hide it, they still tell us what their intentions are for the zero-sum endgame, displacement, eradication, squeezing into impossible areas of concentration the Palestinian population of Gaza. And unless and until there is a serious pushback against that in terms of holding Israel accountable, in terms of not allowing Israeli impunity, in terms of being able to contain and deter Israel's well-announced intentions for Gaza, then we are going to see this slow drip-drip of intentional, manufactured hopelessness, suffering for the Gaza Palestinian population, and then it expands to all the other things we're talking about, how the Board of Peace was formed, how it was structured, who its leadership are, where the money is going and not going, and I'm sure we'll discuss some of that.
0: Yeah, I am going to ask you about the Board of Peace. I wanted to ask Tamer first. This was founded by U.S. President Donald Trump ostensibly to oversee the administration and reconstruction of the Gaza Strip. That's how it was advertised. It's been reported now that the Board of Peace is facing a cash crunch and that that's threatening to derail its ambitions regarding reconstruction in Gaza. Why have things seemingly gone so quiet when it comes to the Board of Peace? And what do regional actors expect of the Board of Peace at this stage?
1: I think let's start with regional actors. Regional actors, of course, are disappointed. And of course, for them even to support this idea of Board of Peace, which is a pilot project that has Trump's legacy in it and ideas and even his profiting mechanism from this setup. For them, this was the only available option to stop the triple-digit killing machine in Gaza, as Daniel explained. So for them, this was the maximum they can go for, which is to support this Board of Peace and then to see where things go. So it's a pilot project. Obviously, there were many doubts, skepticism as well. And I think Trump more or less enforced these doubts by not taking any next step after establishing the Board of Peace to pressure Israel at least to give some gains or some progress on any front to change its crazy discourse, genocidal discourse in Gaza. And this is why they're skeptic. I mean, what they worry is that they invest in this board or they finance it and all these resources go.

0: or to pockets. They don't reach Gazans who need it, or they don't more or less link to any viable political project to end this crazy war in Gaza and revive a Palestinian statehood project, I mean. So that's what regional countries' thinking process. So this is why I think their doubts now have increased. And then when we started having this regional war now with Iran and Lebanon, of course, these are other emerging priorities. Then all the things, I mean, the interest has stopped more or less or faded. So, but again, the Americans can revive it if there is sincere will. And I don't think there is a sincere will from the Trump administration by showing some progress, by trying to tame Israel into doing something to stop its behavior in the Gaza Strip.
1: Daniel, you brought up the Board of Peace just a couple of minutes ago, so let me follow up with you. The Board of Peace reportedly has no money flowing in from donors. That's according to the Financial Times. I mean, how did things get to this stage with this body, and what does this indicate going forward?
2: Well, I would suggest that this is not some kind of aberration to the intention of the project as conceived. I would say this is by design. The Board of Peace was not put in place to bring peace to the world, to liberate the Palestinian people, to end the occupation. None of those things exist in all the literature that was put forward about the Board of Peace. As Tamer said, we know why it was accorded a certain remit by those who said, look, if this is how we end the scenes of starvation and the daily mass slaughter, swallow hard, accept it. You know, perhaps that was in retrospect right. Perhaps it was a mistake. Let's look through the different points. The Board of Peace has no oversight. The UN handed over, outsourced the management of Gaza to an institution that is decided by one person. He's on your screen to suggest this man is a pursuer of peace when he's a warmonger. Is a problem in itself. Number two, let's look at the money. So what the FT told us is that there was a fund established under World Bank supervision. That's a transparent fund, which has proper oversight. No money is in there, but there are accounts with no accountability, no oversight in any kind of serious fashion internationally, an account sitting at JP Morgan. And there is money going into that, presumably so that friends and family can profit from the suffering of Palestinians and from whatever is allowed into Gaza. This is serving to legitimize, not constrain Israel, but to legitimize Israeli maximalism. The things that are needed in Gaza are not allowed in. You still have the resilience of the people, the Palestinians in Gaza, and it operates in the context of the large-scale abandonment, because part of the idea of the ceasefire, of the Board of Peace, is don't pay attention anymore, look elsewhere, you don't need to worry about Gaza. And so that has generated a greater sense of the abandonment of these impossible, unacceptable realities for the people in Gaza, and it operates in the context of an Israeli consensus. There is not, Israel is going to elections, you're almost in election season. There is not a debate, should Israel be doing these cruel things in Gaza or not? I wish I could tell you that were not the case and it were otherwise. There's a debate, does Ben-Gvir cause Israel propaganda problems when he appears in certain videos? There's a debate, do we need to conscript more Israelis into the military from the ultra-Orthodox community because we need more troops in Gaza? That's a subject of debate. Are the settlers overdoing things in the West Bank as if this was the settlers without the backing of the state and the army? All of those things are up for debate, but what Israel is doing in Gaza criminally, unfortunately, is not part of that debate.
1: Mohammed, Palestinians already face so many movement restrictions in Gaza. If Israel expands its control to 70% of Gaza, that would mean the Palestinians would have no access to more than two-thirds of their land. They also have to deal with forced displacement orders all the time. What does all this mean for Palestinians in Gaza?
3: Well, currently there is not a single square inch without a tent on top of it, without a family that is there. Gaza is at the moment the single most overcrowded, overpopulated place on earth because you don't have any high-rise buildings anymore. People are all living on the street, or the overwhelming majority of the population. So what Israel is now planning and announcing, the 70% increase, it means taking away at least a quarter, 25%, of the cage in which the entire population has been squeezed into. This would be a death sentence to thousands and thousands of people who are unable to move, who have no, literally have no place to go to anymore. before this nominal ceasefire was announced by the so-called Board of Peace, it's more of a board of snake oil salesmen, Israel would issue these so-called evacuation orders. It was ethnic cleansing dictates. And there was a very remarkable footage in which an Israeli officer is calling an elderly man in a refugee camp in Gaza and saying, evacuate. And the elderly man says, we have nowhere to go, just bomb us, get it done with, please end our misery. And that's the situation you're talking about at the moment. A quarter of the livable space that the population has been squeezed into under an immediate ethnic cleansing order from Benjamin Netanyahu as some sort of election stunt. And the Board of Peace, the Board of Snake Oil Salesmen, is just sort of lending cover to this. The whole idea of the Board of Peace in the first place, when it was created, the mediators that brokered the ceasefire were under no illusion that this was a scam. One of the leaders of the countries that mediated said in a meeting right before, a few days before the agreement was signed, that this is neither a political framework nor a plan. It's a stunt, a political performance, a spectacle, nothing more. Mm. The most they hoped to achieve was to reduce the number of people killed and get more food into Gaza. But if you look even at this, Israel has been heavily restricting food throughout the ceasefire. They were supposed to allow about 600 trucks per day minimum of humanitarian aid. Israel has been allowing less than 20% of this, about 95 trucks of humanitarian aid per day.
1: Mohammed, let me also just ask you, where do things stand currently when it comes to Hamas? What are their capabilities and what would happen if the ceasefire, at least the ceasefire on paper, completely collapses?
3: Well, we know for sure that if Hamas were to retaliate against Israel's thousands of violations of the ceasefire, that is where the story would begin for the mainstream media. We saw it in Lebanon. Israel violated the so-called ceasefire there thousands of times, killed thousands of Lebanese citizens. As soon as Hezbollah fired the first rocket in retaliation this year in March, the entire EU, the entire West began condemning Hezbollah for collapsing the ceasefire and violating the pre-existing quiet and order. We know that this would be the same fate in Gaza. So with Hamas or other armed groups, they have been completely committed to this self-restraint and discipline throughout the last 6 months or 7 months of ceasefire. Israel killed over 900 people. There hasn't been a single bullet fired by Hamas or any other armed factions in Gaza for that period. They've been Palestinian factions in the negotiations happening in Cairo. They've been unreasonably reasonable. They are telling the Israelis, okay, they are telling the Americans, okay, you want security assurances, we're happy to go with the decommissioning model of Northern Ireland, where the weapons would be locked up, a strict policy of no use, no display, no production. You would have a mutual cessation of hostilities for the next decade, two decades, and then what? You need a political outcome, a political process. You need to end it with Palestinian statehood and disarmament coming out as the outcome of peace, not a prerequisite. The American and Israeli team in the room would describe this as outlandish, maximalist, insane.
1: I'm sorry to interrupt you, but we're just starting to run out of time. I know Daniel wants to bring in a point. Then I also have a final question here for Tamer. Daniel, just briefly, if you could, I know you wanted to jump in.
2: Yeah, that just... not to disagree, to say what an important point this is, that there are plans on the table that are very serious plans. Hamas is not standing in the way of different governance in Gaza. It's been very clear on that point. Even when it comes to what is possible vis-a-vis arms under these circumstances. But as we see, when Israel gets to yes, gets to something that could be considered a realistic position, it doesn't take yes for an answer. That's what happened with two states. That's what happened with the Arab Peace Initiative. That's what's happening in talks with Lebanon, in Syria, etc. And that is precisely what's happening. This is becoming a way of reorganizing the Bantustan that Israel seeks to impose not only in Gaza, but in the West Bank. And they try and bamboozle us, as they did in the launching of the Board of Peace, with these images of gleaming towers, that that's going to be the future of Gaza. And in the meantime, you continue to see Gaza destroyed. And the only way you will impact this is if you gain leverage, if you change the balance of power. And states have the power to do that, but individuals do, whether as consumers, in unions, as voters, etc.
1: Tamer, we've learned in the past few days that Egypt has launched an urgent diplomatic intervention to try to rescue this fragile ceasefire in Gaza. What other regional and international efforts might be going on right now to try to make sure the ceasefire can stand going forward? We know that news of the war and then the ceasefire in Iran, that shifted focus away from Gaza.

0: So what needs to happen now for things to get back on track?
1: Well, there has to be some international will and consensus at some point, but of course it's lacked. I mean, today we live in a very fragmented world. I mean, global politics is in total messy situation. So when it comes to this, I don't anticipate any political international will or consensus to act on this, on the Gazan file. I mean, not to name Ukraine or Iran or Israel's expansion policies now in Lebanon and Syria. It has this great appetite to expand now. It's untouchable. It's unaccountable for any entity, Israel as a pariah state. So sadly, we live at this time. But of course, Arab countries have the responsibility. The region has a responsibility because, you know, it's a snowball. It moves in every direction. It hits everyone. It's making the entire region very unstable beyond Gaza, beyond Lebanon, beyond Iran. Now you have Israeli politicians who are saying Egypt and Turkey are next. So, I mean, these are statements, official statements coming from a government. So I think it's the region's responsibility now to use whatever leverage is left in its pockets, be it political, be it economic, and to try to save its interests. And I mean, and one entry point is the Gaza file, is to focus on Gaza and bring some hope to Palestinians.
0: All right, well, we've run out of time, so we're going to have to leave the discussion there. Thanks so much to our guests, Mohammed Shahada, Daniel Levy, and, of course, Tamer Kharmout here in the studio with us. And thank you, too, for watching. You can see the program again anytime by visiting our website at aljazeera.com. And for further discussion, go to our Facebook page. 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You can also join the conversation on X. Our handle is @AJInsideStory. For now, that's it from me, Mohammed Jamjoum, and the whole team here in Doha. Al Jazeera's coverage continues in just a moment, so stay tuned.

0: In every story, truth is priority. 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Al Jazeera, from the front lines to the newsroom to you.
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8: Japan has the highest proportion of elderly people in the world. 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

0: Hey there, I'm Scott McLean. This is Al Jazeera live from Doha. Coming up, President Donald Trump says Hezbollah and Israel have agreed to halt hostilities. But the Israeli prime minister says operations in the south will continue. And those operations have continued. Israel continues striking the south. The city of Tyre remains a target. The head of the International Atomic Energy Agency, Rafael Grossi, talks to Al Jazeera about the latest developments in nuclear talks with Iran. And
1: the U.S. economy is said to be steady. Corporate profits are up. Unemployment